0: racist, right-wing, and conservative, and fascist. And there is a neo-fascism also in the Democratic Party. So we say, as you watch both of them, many people are saying, consider alternatives. There's a Cornel West campaign with Melina Abdullah and Cornel West, the most progressive platform in the country. And there's some of you who might want to decide to really focus on local politics. How do we get these city council seats and these assembly seats and some of these senatorial seats so we can have true impact in the community like Inez and I had with Operation Power. We radically changed the infrastructure of East New York. We have more schools, more renovated parks, more jobs, a community center, all of that built with black radical politics. In the news, Habarigani.
1: Thank you so much. And food for thought. You know, as we get to food for thought, we want you to be aware of what are some of the issues that are going on and what are some of the problems, and think about that and give a reflection and give some reaction to the things that are going on. And we're going to have, I think Reggie's going to give us some green onions, you know. We talked about green onions, also known as scallions. I want you to think you're going to go to the supermarket and get a green onion, but also scallions. That's what they are.

0: thoughts today.
1: So the food for thought today, as we are taking these articles out of the book we have written called, what? Speaking Truth to Power. You can get this book on Barnes & Noble's online. It's a compilation of around 90 articles that we have written from 1988 to the present. So we've been reading one article each program during the Food for Thought segment. Then we're going to get to our retirees. I can't wait to hear from our great warriors fighting for the retirees. They'll be up in about 5-10 minutes. So Food for Thought, this article is called Healthcare Crisis, the Failure of Capitalism. And it was written on October 12, 2009. And so some of the figures and stats in there were reflective of that time. Here we go. The healthcare crisis in America is a symptom of a deeply rooted illness called capitalistic greed. This crisis is a systemic problem that has rendered 47 million Americans uninsured and 25 million Americans underinsured. Well over 50% of the people who filed for bankruptcy at that time claim high medical costs as the reason. How is it that capitalism has billions of dollars to bail out the greedy, corrupt, deregulated thieves on Wall Street and billions of dollars to maintain two, at that time, imperialistic wars in Iraq and Afghanistan, but cannot find capital to finance a single-payer, universal, national health care plan that will cover all Americans with qualitative, affordable, accessible health care for free? Congressman John Conyers' bill in H.R. 676 is the answer. That bill, entitled United States National Health Insurance Act, or the Expanded and Improved Medicare for All Act, provides a single-payer universal health care plan for all Americans, employed or unemployed. Capitalists say that a state or government-sponsored national health care plan is a form of socialism. So what? These are the same people that, quote, privatize their profits but socialize their losses. These are the same people that want smaller government, less government intrusion when they're making money, and then beg the government for welfare bailouts when they're losing money. State-run healthcare systems in nations in Africa, Latin America, the Caribbean, Europe, and Canada provide free healthcare to all its people. Why not America? I had the honor and the privilege to visit state-run socialist nations with struggling economies such as Cuba and Venezuela, yet they still provide free health care and free education to their people. Why not America? Americans must not be afraid to examine the values of a socialist system. American capitalism maximized profits for the rich by utilizing industrial complexes.

0: working class family is struggling, then black families are devastated. The indigenous people, so-called Indians, are still on economically oppressed reservations in the richest nation in the world. What a disgrace. Any government that has a national budget of nearly $6 trillion and fails to feed, clothe, house, employ, educate, and provide health care to all of the people, that's a government that is unfit to lead a nation and is in need of a revolution. The Declaration of Independence states that, quote, all are created equal, that they are endowed by their creator with certain inalienable rights, that among these are life, liberty, and the pursuit of happiness. The Declaration further states that whenever any form of government becomes destructive to these needs, it is the right of the people to alter or abolish it and to institute new government. That's revolution. Dr. Martin Luther King Jr. stated that America needs an equitable distribution of its wealth and a radical rearrangement of its social, political, and economic order. I think you get my point. Food for thought. Remember, the struggle may be long, but our victory is certain. Inez, that's the
1: powerful,
0: food for thought
1: segment. Powerful. Certainly so many issues that were raised, and we want people to reflect on that and share their comments on that at another point. But today we're going to move on to our topic of the day, which is Mayor Adams and Municipal Labor Committee. Hands off the New York City retirees' health care program. Now, you know, city employees earn a salary that is not really equitable to the market rate. But we understand that a part of that trade-off means that when we retire and as we're working, the city will make provisions for our health care. So for more than 50 years, New York City has honored New York City Charter Section 12-126.1, which says in part, payment of health insurance costs, except as otherwise provided, for New York City employees, city retirees, and their dependents, the city will pay the entire cost of health insurance coverage for city employees, city retirees, and their dependents. And what that means is when you retire, you'll get a form which asks you to indicate your choice of health insurance, whether you want senior care or whether you want another plan. Well, Mayor Adams decided to violate that contract and try to force retirees into a medical privatized plan. And so we say that that's not fair. And we want to say people should get what they want.
0: That's right. We got to give the retirees what they want. So we are dedicating this song by the OJs to Mayor Adams. Give it up, Mayor.

right. That's right. You got to give the people what they want. And we have a panelist of leaders who are here who are going to force the issue and make sure that retirees get what they want, make sure that the city honors its obligation, and make sure that retirees have a choice. We've got three panelists with us today, and I'm proud to introduce them to you. We have Evelyn Jones-Rich, who is a retired New York City teacher. We have Michelle

0: Keller, the former president of the New York City Coalition of Labor Union Women of the AFL-CIO. And we have Mariana Pizzatola, who is the president of the New York City Organization of Public Service Retirees. The three women that are leading in this movement and making sure that people get what they want. So we're going to ask Evelyn, if you're on, we will ask you to go first. We believe in respecting our elders, and we want to share with you that Evelyn Jones Rich is 90 years young and still active and still fighting. Evelyn, whatever way you want to begin talking about this issue, we're welcome and pleased to have you. The microphone is yours.
1: First of all, let me thank you for inviting me and my two colleagues here to share with you our passion and enthusiasm for the fight that we are in to protect our promised, earned health care. Now, first, again, let me also say I loved your introduction because you have covered the bases and explained to our public, our listeners, what the issues are. And so I want to spend whatever time you give me to talk about how we are fighting for our quality, earned, free health care. Now, I want to begin by saying that our actions have shocked Mayor Adams, his administration, the unions, which ostensibly are supposed to represent us, but indeed are not on our side on this issue. Now, that's some unions, the big unions. Mm-hmm. However, there are unions on our side, and I hope I have time to maybe applaud them and give them their new assignments. So
0: yes,
1: that's the first thing I want to say.
0: Yes, you
1: do. The second thing I want to say is that there is a bureaucracy, a medical bureaucracy, kind of like the medical industrial complex that you mentioned at the beginning, inside the labor movement. And these major unions, and they are the UFT, meaning the United Federation of Teachers, the sanitation workers, and DC-37 of ASME. These three unions are leading the struggle with Mayor Adams to take away our health care. And as I say, my colleagues say, the retirees say, you keep your hands off our traditional Medicare.
2: That's right.
1: Now, what are we doing? First off, we have stopped them in their tracks.
0: That's right.
1: Mm-hmm. And I'm sure that my colleague Marianne Pizzatola, who is our leader, will describe and tell you some of the things we have done to protect access to our health care. And then we have gone to the street.
0: That's right.
1: All of us have gone. Old people like me, I'm really 91. And not okay?
2: Don't teach you out of your year, huh?
1: Young and old, white and black and brown, we are in the streets rallying, picketing, because this mayor and his allies need to know that this struggle continues. Mm-hmm. It's going to be a long run, and we are not going to give up.
0: Mm-hmm.
1: As your one of your mentioned, one of the prelude to this program mentioned, the struggle's long, but our victory is certain.
2: There you go. Well, absolutely thank you very much for those remarks. I want to get Michelle Keller in here.
1: Okay.
2: You know, you're doing something fantastic because dealing with DC 37 and still coming out there on a principled position is phenomenal. Michelle?
3: First of all, thank you for having us. I mean, when Evie speaks, I mean, there's not that much more to say. I want to thank both you and your wife for always being in the community, because that's where it's happening. Travel where you may. Know your community and your family very well. This is a fight morality, just like Martin Luther King talked about. Right? We're doing it as retirees. Again, thank God for Marianne, who kind of stopped them. They didn't see it coming. Tyree, no problem. You know, quick wash. You see this coming. Tyrees also in training. People are coming out every day. It's usually at the top January, in the middle, around the summertime, and at the end of December. Tyrees are still coming out. And then ultimately, for all Americans we live with in this country. We're seeing that now that we're moving a little bit nationally. So it's a shame on all of this if there has never been any conversation with the folks who use, you know, we're users of a particular system. No conversation whatsoever. And we're finding that now that we're going out beyond the city scope and speaking. This is what it is. If people are waking up and they say, well, we had it. What's wrong with it? Democracy is around choice.
2: That's right.
3: No choice.
2: Well, thank you very much.
3: The baby out with the bathwater.
2: That's
3: a matter
2: right.
3: of modernizing what you need. Not destroying what you have. Just one last comment. We do want to give the people what they want. But more important in this movement is that the people have already earned it.
2: That's right.
3: So we're not asking for it.
2: That's right.
3: This time.
2: That's right.
3: A few pieces from me at this point.
2: Well, thank you so much for those words. I want to bring Marianna on now. Marianna, do a couple of things for us. You know, I've been with the retirees at the demonstrations. We put a bill in there in the city council, and not enough spine in the city council members to really stand up for the rights of the retirees. So they did it themselves, and they whipped the mayor on several occasions in court. So do two things for us, Marianna. Could you tell us, who are these retirees, number one, and number two, about the victories that you've had and all the court victories and what's still out there? And then number three, the impact that the Aetna plan, the negative impact the Aetna disadvantage plan can have on the retirees. Tall order, Marianna, but you can handle it.
4: Okay, in 50 seconds or less, go.
2: No, you got time. Take your time.
4: Well, thank you both again for being there and from being there from the beginning. Mm-hmm. And for Michelle and Evie, I could never do this lift without them. Mm-hmm. They are always on the ground with me doing these rallies and being out there at all of our events. So thank all of you for that. And I got to meet your wife and at one of the events that we have had in the city and even at city council. So I appreciate all of that support.
0: Thank
4: Who
0: you.
4: Are the retirees? We are the municipal retirees, retired from New York City civil service. So we have done every job from teachers to EMS to firefighters to cleaners to laborers, Department of Transportation, Department of Housing. We've done it all. These are the retirees, and these are people who have put in their lifetimes, 20, 30, 40 years of service into the city. They've often taken reduced benefits, reduced wages for the deferred compensation benefit of a pension and health care. That's why when we say, people like to say our health care is free, it's technically not free. We've earned it. We paid for it. It was just we paid for it a long time ago. The benefit was to be reaped later. Now we are in that later stage, and when we're no longer at the table and not in the room, they want to try to take away our health care to finance whatever they need today on our backs. And that's when we said, oh, heck no, that's not going to happen. So those are the retirees, our victories. So 3 years ago, August, we started an organization called the New York City Organization of Public Service Retirees. And this group was founded to advocate for this population. And these are your most vulnerable people. Mm-hmm. So they're over 65, 75, right. 85, 95. My oldest retiree is 102.
0: Wow. Mm.
4: Not only are we of age, but we also are disabled retirees and we're 9/11 responders disabled. So your vulnerable population. So when we started a court case, we actually have three right now against Mayor Adams and Labor Relations. And we have won every one of those court cases
2: right
4: on the Supreme
2: right
4: Court.
2: On. You're getting, hold it. Get your hand clap. Can you hear us?
4: Yay.
2: All right. Go ahead. Continue.
4: Every case has two levels of appeal. So far in the first case, we have won the first level of appeal. In the third case, we've won the first level of appeal. Mayor, still not happy, chose to what they call leave for appeal. He's applying to the highest court in the state, the New York State Court of Appeals, to appeal both losses of the two lower courts. And every time I have to say we go to court, we have to pay our attorneys.
0: Yes.
4: Attorneys in New York are very expensive. So not only is this vulnerable population fighting an injustice, but they're also financing to protect themselves from that injustice.
0: Mm-hmm.
4: And we have to keep doing this because we literally have three cases going against this mayor. Just yesterday, Evie and Michelle went to the Supreme Court to hear an appeal, looking to reverse the injunction of the copay case. That was our second litigation, and they got to hear oral arguments yesterday. So again, depending on how that goes, most likely if it goes the way we hope it will go and we win, then I'm sure the mayor will appeal that one. But those are our victories. And the other victories we had would be legislative-wise. And while they didn't cross the finish line, it was a victory to have like yourself and Assemblyman Zabrowski and Senator Peter Harkin introduce legislation on the bill that we had in the council of the 51 persons in that legislative body. 18 people signed on. In the state legislation, I believe our number was 146 out of 213, I believe.
2: Wow.
4: So we're coming back. We're going to reintroduce council legislation and state legislation in the state legislation will hopefully be done in January. They told me the session's over, unfortunately, because the AFL-CIO and DC-37 put in opposition memos to our state legislation to try to stop it. So. And United Healthcare, by the way, they did so too.
2: Wow. I want to do a couple of things. One, call us. You can talk to our guest at 212-209-2877. That's 212-209-2877. So you can talk to our callers and make some comments yourself. 212-209-2877. I want to clear up something, too. A lot of people don't understand how petty and ridiculous this mayor is. We have a $112 billion city budget. The health care provision for our retirees is less than 1% of the budget. The mayor says $600 million. It's actually $430-something million. That's all we're talking about. Out of $112 billion is to say, let our retirees have the choice of their health care, and all it will cost the city is less than 1% of the title and the entire budget. That's a shame. That's a disgrace. But I want you all to also talk about something that I think we can celebrate and flex, and that is that the UFT president, Michael Mulgrew, lost a slate in some electoral race that they had for representation. You want to talk about that a little bit?
1: Sure. Well, I don't know who you're calling on, but let me just jump in and say that the UFT is the second largest union in the MLC. The MLC is an acronym for the Municipal Labor Committee, and it was organized to represent about 107 unions, municipal unions in New York City. Now, and they're the ones who made the deal with the mayor. Now, Mulgrew's union has about active members, about 330,000 members. It is a big union. Only D.C.'s 37 is larger. But inside that union has grown up resistance, not only to Mulgrew's actions with reference to retirees, but his autocratic behaviors generally. And among the dissident groups is a group called Retiree Advocates. And they represent the retirees, one of the groups representing the retirees. They had an election, and for the first time, Mulgrew's was defeated.
2: Yes,
1: he has a
2: right
1: caucus
2: on.
1: Called the Unity Caucus. Mm. All right. 2-1 People stood up against Mulgrew. I'm
2: good
1: very
2: job.
1: Excited
2: good job.
1: Still.
2: Let me do this real quick. We have your the phones are lit up. The people want to talk to you, so we're gonna go to some of our callers and we'll go to our first call. Caller, you're on the air.
5: Yes, hello, can you hear me?
2: Yes, we can.
5: Yes, peace and blessings to all. Thank you for taking my call. Our hats off to the barons for what they are doing for the community.
6: Thank you.
5: My name is Joseph, and I'm a retiree from the Postal Workers Union.
6: Oh.
5: And my call today is to make a recommendation and question, especially to Queen Evelyn. What she has done. Basically, my question, has there been any outreach to the Postal Workers Union? I myself is a former postal worker, union shop steward, and we had all kinds of battles, and I know their health care system is unique, but I believe they can perhaps give support for what's happening. And shame on UFT, Sanitation, DC 37. I'm shocked to hear this.
2: Right. Okay. Thank you very much. Before y'all answer the question, they'll answer your question, Joseph. I want to get to a few more callers. And y'all remember what they say so you can answer the questions. I just want to get a few more callers in because y'all lighting up the phones. Caller, you're on the air.
7: Hello?
2: Yes. You're on the air.
7: My name is... Yes, hello?
2: Yes, you're on the air.
7: Yes, my name is John Powers. I'm a retiree, a former vice president of Local 924 City Laborers.
2: Mm-hmm.
7: I'm proud of all three of these young ladies.
2: Mm-hmm. All right.
6: Yes.
7: Michelle Keller. I know Michelle Keller good. And we was in D.C. 37 in the council, and I'm so proud of Marianne. She's a fighter.
6: yes, she is. Yes, she is.
7: And I want to say, Mr. Barron, I want to thank you for supporting my nephew for the assembly. He was running in District 56, Eon Huntley. That's my nephew.
2: Oh, okay. Mm-hmm.
7: And my family is from East New York, and I met you in Albany. I used to live in East New York.
2: All right, now.
7: And so let me tell you with your friend, the mayor. 2 years ago, Marianne and I was in Puerto Rico, and I told him we need to have a conversation. He said, oh, I know about the retirees. I want to set up a meeting with one of my people. He never set up a meeting. Get back to New York. He pushed this Medicaid advantage.
2: Mm-hmm.
7: And I'm really disappointed in Henry Garrido.
6: Well,
7: I like Henry, but I told him, if you're wrong, I'm coming after you. That's the type of person I am.
2: All right.
7: I still got Brooklyn in me. Thank you.
2: Oh, we want to thank you. Keep that Brooklyn in you. We have to go to another caller. Caller, you're on the air. Hello, caller. You're on the air.
8: Yes, thank you.
2: Yes.
8: First of all, I'm also a retiree, so I'm very proud of what you guys are doing. And if you could make some announcement as to the next, demonstration that you're giving, so some of the WBAI listeners can participate as well, because we want our services when we pay for them, and we have paid for our services. Mm-hmm.
2: That's right. You deserve it. So I'm sure they're going
8: to
2: answer all these questions.
8: I'm going to
2: get one more caller
8: in. I'm going to just say very quickly.
2: Oh, sure. Go ahead.
8: We have... I understand that the unions are supporting WBAI, but I'm going to really want, I really want to encourage the rank and file to support WBAI. It could be as little as $25 for an entire year, mm-hmm. or $10 per month.
2: Exactly.
8: We don't have a lot of members. Mm-hmm. We're having difficulty keeping our station going. Right. And you understand that the rank and file really gives a voice,
2: right,
8: of the union.
2: True.
8: Executive, mm-hmm. people, they come and they go. They, you
6: that's
8: know, they'll
6: right.
8: give
6: mm-hmm.
8: us the money one time, mm-hmm. and then if they want to change their ideas, they stop giving us the money. We have to have the support from the brothers and sisters of rank and
2: that's
8: file.
2: That's
8: so please
2: correct.
8: Speak with your with the people about that and possibly becoming a member. It's very, very reasonable.
2: Oh, $25
8: a year.
2: Absolutely. We always encourage people.
8: We greatly appreciate you.
2: Yes.
8: Thank you so much.
2: You're welcome. All right. I gave you all enough callers, so I hope you can remember some of the stuff. But any one of you who want to respond to any one of the callers, please feel free to
1: listen,
2: do so.
1: Listen, I'd love to jump in quickly about the postal worker.
6: Mm-hmm.
1: He is not a municipal retiree.
6: Right.
1: Mm-hmm. He's a federal
6: right.
1: retiree.
2: Right.
1: But I do want to say this. Our efforts have boiled over into other arenas, mm-hmm. and other unions are now looking mm-hmm. at what we are
2: yes.
1: doing. Now, Trump is trying to destroy the U.S. Postal Service,
2: mm-hmm.
1: and we're not political, so you should go register and go to the vote.
6: Mm-hmm.
1: Go to vote, but Trump is a big enemy of
2: okay.
1: the Postal Service.
2: All right, I think I heard Michelle trying to get in. Go ahead, Michelle. You want to say something?
1: Go ahead, Michelle.
3: Sure. You know what the theme that you're hearing now is, how do I get involved? You see,
6: yes.
3: knowledge is powerful.
6: Right.
3: How do I get involved? And that's why in the bowels of our particular union, we're saying we don't want to leave anybody behind. So that's whether or not you're presently affected, whether or not you'll be affected tomorrow because
6: mm-hmm.
3: you're coming into the retirees, or whether you are coming into the system right now as
6: mm-hmm.
3: a brand new member.
6: Mm-hmm.
3: Because I say
6: mm-hmm.
3: to the young people that whatever is concretized here will in turn affect you
6: right.
3: later on down the road.
6: Right.
3: Or you have to look at it this way. You can't get enough meat out of your hide. What do you really think they're coming for?
6: Mm-hmm.
3: So, working together.
2: That's
3: the
2: right.
3: of working together. To me, that was the theme of all three calls, including the sister that said, hey, listen, when you're out there, advertise it. Don't keep it to yourself.
6: How can people get in contact and stay in contact with your organization so that they can know upcoming events and they can get involved? They can give support, as we talk about support. You talked about the cost of taking these cases to court, litigating these cases. So all of that takes money. So how can listeners get involved? How can they contact you? And how can they make contributions if that's what they want to do?
4: So that's a great question. And
3: well, I'll give that to our head. Four ways to Sunday, believe me. But I'll give that to Marianne.
4: So we have a website. It is www.nycretirees.org. On our website, there is a link, a navigation bar, to go to donate and subscribe. And they can register for our newsletter and make a donation. We have the ability to make a donation in several different ways. You can also send us a message that way as well. The gentleman from the Postal Service, while he is a federal employee, they are also trying to do to them what they are doing to us. This is a national issue. It is
6: mm-hmm.
4: affecting workers right. nationwide, so it's not just city workers. This is also affecting New York City transit workers.
6: Mm-hmm.
4: We've been helping retirees in Delaware, in Ohio, in Vermont, in Connecticut, in California, Illinois, Ohio. So as they call us, we help them, tell them what they need to do to get on their feet. So
6: mm-hmm.
4: if that gentleman would like to email us through our website, nycretirees.org. We are also on social media. You can find us on Facebook, on Twitter, on Instagram, and reach out to us the best we can. We'll help the best that we can each of these groups and tell them what they need to do to start their own fight so that they can stand against their Medicare from being privatized.
6: Mm-hmm. Right.
4: These predatory plans that many doctors and hospitals don't accept and would subject them to prior authorization.
2: Mm-hmm. That's right.
4: Gets wrongfully denied.
2: Well, you know, you are some popular fighters because the phones are lit up again. So we're going to go back to the callers. Caller, you're on the air.
9: Yes, hi. This is Brenda Walker, a 37 unfortunate member and a retiree in training. So I just wanted to call to commend these sisters for doing the job that they're doing. Awesome, awesome, awesome. And I give a shout out to Girl Power and thank you, of course, to Baron for you doing what you're doing. And just keep up the good work, and I'm coming to join you full time very soon.
6: Thank you, Brenda. Thank you, Brenda.
2: Thank you, Brenda. Brenda is one of the longtime activists in our community, a union activist is with Operation Power as well. So we just appreciate her work. Caller, next caller, you're on the air.
10: Yes, hi, good afternoon. My name is Liz Eastman, and I am a DC 37 active member. And I just want to commend our retirees on the work they're doing. I'm a retiree training, and I've been joining them in the field and the fight. And I just want to say congratulations to all of them and say I will continue to join and support. And I'm trying to get a lot of the younger workers in my shop to join on also. And I think it's taking steam and we are moving forward. I do understand that I think Marianne will be speaking at one of our chapters in our local soon. And I just want to thank them and commend everybody for the work they're doing. And I am in awe of everything. Thank you so much.
2: Oh, thank you. Thank you so very, very much. You know, I want y'all to really lay out, Marianna or any one of you, the seriousness of this, how some retirees can actually lose their lives. This is a life and death issue.
6: Yes, it is.
2: This is not just some labor issue or dollars and cents issue. This is a life and death issue. Speak to that.
11: I went to a luncheon yesterday. And at this luncheon, there were no municipal retirees. They all knew about our fight. Mm. And they told me about relatives who are retirees, some of whom are in these Medicare Advantage programs. Mm. Mm. And they talked about the experience they have. If you need a knee replacement and you're on Medicare, your doctor can get you a knee replacement right away. Mm-hmm. But if you're in a Medicare Advantage program, first they have to investigate. Mm. Then they deny and delay care. In this case, my friends are telling me that their friend was denied care and the friend was very, very ill and then tried to go back into a regular Medicare program, and she did not live in New York, which has special rules, and was not able to. Mm. So she is floundering. People die, absolutely die, and this is a life and death issue. That's why I say we're fighting for our lives, and we're fighting for your life, those of you who are younger than us, and those of you to come. And we're not giving up.
2: And the shame is that we got a mayor who really doesn't give a damn. He's so connected to the corporate world and funding that he really doesn't care. And that's the shame and disgrace. Marianne, you wanted to add something to that?
4: Basically, that there's in privatizing Medicare, Medicare is a federal public health benefit, and you are entitled to that when you become 65 years old or disabled. 99% of doctors in America accept Medicare. These privatized plans have networks, narrow networks. Not all doctors want to accept these plans. They're known to overcharge the government for services, faster draining that Medicare trust, putting all of us in jeopardy. And then, of course, you have these issues of these prior authorizations that Evie was speaking to that get wrongly delayed and denied on purpose because these insurance companies are for profit. Mm-hmm. The only way that they can make money is by not spending it on you. Mm-hmm. So that's where that comes from. And when you say life or death, you're not kidding. That is really serious. If you look at Mr. Gary Bent, who was a physicist at the University of Connecticut, his doctor, he had brain surgery. They wanted to put him into rehab. And the insurance company with him was United Healthcare. The University of Connecticut pushed him into a Medicare Advantage plan, just like Mayor Adams is trying to do to us. They denied him that rehab. He went home, he had some complications, and he died. So we do not want that to be us.
2: No. Michelle, you want
3: like
2: to add anything?
3: I'd like to take it from the end of a doctor. I go to a doctor all the time because I have, I'm fully intact. I'm there. I'm energetic. I'm what have you. But sometimes you have underlying, right? Mm-hmm. So I go to this doctor, and we have such a good relationship because he knows everything I am doing. He said, Michelle, I will keep you healthy if you keep the word out there. Mm-hmm. Why? Because when you go in, folks must be seeing already that you almost cannot even get a doctor. You know, you have to get a family doctor. It takes longer to get a family doctor. Then you finally get an appointment. If it's within time. Now, remember, this is preventive medicine. If you, you're probably sick when you have to go see the doctor because getting an appointment preventively is now well behind. And then when you get in to talk to the doctor, and that was the other day when I was talking to them, this guy is on a computer. It's a doctor. He's supposed to be there for me and my needs health-wise. He's on a computer, and he's carrying two phones.
12: Mm-hmm.
3: None of which, as he said, none of which, when he was in a medical school, was just a setup. And wow. If he's not carrying those two phones, then he has to pay more to get like a. He has to have a whole battery of workers around him in order to do the paperwork.
2: Wow! Thank you.
3: That's on the other side.
2: Y'all have generated
3: friends with these doctors as well.
2: Yes, y'all have generated a lot of interest. We have some more callers. Caller, you're on the air.
13: Enough. Good afternoon. This is Ethel from the Bronx. I'm in total agreement with all what you are saying, but after I'm sitting here and I'm saying to myself, this mayor is committing murder.
12: Mm-hmm.
13: That's all I have to say.
12: Mm-hmm. Thank you, Ethel.
2: Thank you. Caller, you're on the air.
12: Can you hear us? Can you speak a little louder?
2: You gotta speak up.
14: Baron. I got a couple of things. I want to first apologize to Dr. Horn, who on your show that time when he was on, that guy called and was trying to make a pass at that man.
2: Well, let's not take up time for that because we're short on time.
14: No,
2: so
14: I'm going on to the other things, but I don't never get a chance to say anything on your show.
2: Well, that's not true. But anyway, just say what you are for this part of it. Say
14: all right, the other thing is. Mm-hmm. I want you to think about this in the future, right? Making a bond to elected officials, right? When they say they're going to do something, make them put up a bond that they're going to do that once they get in office. Like the GOP did with, well, the Republic clans did with their House Speaker. If he don't do what he say, then we got a way to get you out of there immediately or make you pay so much you'll wish that you weren't in there. And I'd like these unions to start talking about all these foreign invaders coming in here, taking all these jobs and doing all kinds of harm to the African-American community.
2: Well, thank you so much for your suggestions, and hopefully you can help organize something like that because those are some valid suggestions. Caller, you're on the air. Okay, that was it. Anybody want to respond to some of the calls that we just got? Because you are generating a whole lot of interest, and any one of your sisters want to respond, go straight ahead.
3: Well, for me, the heaviest one was when the sister said, point blank period, the mayor is committing murder. Think about that. Think what might be going, or probably is right now. Mm-hmm. What we feel when we're out there on the street. I mean, generating our crowds is not a problem. But we all get together, how that emotion drives up. Because if you're not protecting your elders, and again, we are retired labor. So you can't say, well, I'm doing for labor because even though I'm not working every day anymore, I'm probably working harder now and didn't anticipate. And that should not be forgotten. And as Mariana said earlier on, we built and rebuilt this city. There are folks who lost their life through COVID and such.
2: Well, I want
3: to... I have to go back. I have to see. We need to make sure that when folks are around and when they retire... Because let me just put this. It says three things. The city says three things.
2: Mm-hmm.
3: You come in. When you come in to get this job, they say three things. One, it's about wages. Okay? Wages and your benefits.
12: Right.
3: Two, they say, well, we're going to put you in a place, you know, working in a place that's safe. Three, they say, we're going to provide you with a secure retirement.
12: That's right.
3: We're enduring now.
12: That's
3: not
12: right.
3: Secure on any level.
2: Well, thank you very much. Evelyn, you said earlier that you wanted to mention some unions that were supportive. So you want to take the time to do that now?
1: This is very difficult. I want to begin with the Council of Supervisors and Administrators. They have a president whose name is Henry Rubio, and he voted against the MLC.
15: Yes. Mm-hmm.
1: And I saw him at a dinner, and I said, congratulations, why did you do this? And he told me, because my members are against being forced into a Medicare Advantage program. Now, there is the Organization of Staff Analysts, and what they did was abstain because the members were concerned and conflicted. So the president decided, well, what we'll do is abstain. There are significant locals in DC 37 and significant people inside the UFT and the sanitation workers who are against what their leaders are doing.
2: Mm-hmm.
1: So I just want to end by saying a problem here, which is very evident, is that the union leadership is not doing its job.
15: Mm-hmm.
1: They have lost their vision. They have no real mission. They're holding on to health care because they think it's the only way they'll stay in power.
15: Mm-hmm.
1: And Douglas said it, power corrupts, and absolute power corrupts.
2: Absolutely. That's right. All right. We have about 2 minutes left. So, Mariana, I don't know if you want to contribute to some of the people that have been very positive and worked with you and helped the retirees.
4: Well, the retirees are thankful to everyone, to the both of you, obviously, for being with us when most people didn't want to stand with us. You marched right up to us, and you stood with us from the beginning. So thank you, thank you.
2: You're welcome.
4: To Senator Harkin and Assemblyman Dabrowski, we are thanking them. And then yesterday, a newspaper article just came out that City Councilwoman Shahana Hanif is going to, I believe, urge the speaker to protect retiree benefits, something that the council was not doing last year.
2: Excellent.
4: Jury's out. Let's see what happens. But I'm going to give her the opportunity if that door is opening. And I want to thank the listeners and thank the retirees and everyone who's a retiree in training. That is beautiful that you are listening, because not only does this affect a retiree today, but this will affect your future. So thank you.
2: Well, thank you, all three of you. We thank you so much. You're real champions in our community. Shahana also was on this program because she had enough courage to vote no on the mayor's budget that was really not people friendly.
15: Just want to thank this panel of guests. What you are doing is remarkable. You are David's standing up to many Goliaths, and you're being victorious. The court has supported you in each of their decisions, so it means that the path that you're on is the correct one. So we salute you, we support you, and we say keep up the fight. Keep up the fight. You've been listening to Speaking Truth to Power with your co-hosts Inez and Charles Barron.
2: And Charles Barron. And we say tune in next week to Speaking Truth to Power, because you know what? The truth shall set you free, and power is the great equalizer.

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2: 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The PIN number is 641-711. 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
3: 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And
4: people talk about it, all of the elements.

0: What we're actually seeing is the systematic implementation of the fall of the Republic and the rise of the Corporation of the United States. Every major event is a step in the ladder to achieve that end. COVID is just another rung in the ladder, which is why there's a deliberate mixing of all the wordplay, right? I mean, we should stop calling it, quarantine. That's a term designated for people that are verified sick. This is a house arrest mandated by the state. You should stop calling it, social distancing. There's nothing social about forced isolation. We should stop saying safer at home when millions of Americans don't have basic necessities adequate to fit their needs. It assumes that everybody's home is equally as safe as the people that are making the statements. We should stop saying, this is for the greater good, right? When you close the economy, killing millions of businesses that families have worked generations to establish, that's anything but good. We should stop saying this is the new normal. That's just blatant mind control drivel. There's nothing normal about forced isolation, treating your neighbor like they have the plague, breathing your own bodily waste, wearing masks, living in constant fear of contamination. That's normal. I mean, after all, if the virus is so deadly, why hasn't it wiped out the homeless who don't social distance, wash themselves regularly, let alone, live in or have access to a sterile environment? Last year, 1.5 million people died of tuberculosis. Why were you not wearing a mask during the tuberculosis pandemic? You were endangering, public health and safety along with billions of other people around the globe. So why didn't you wear a mask? I'll tell you why. Because the mainstream media didn't tell you to wear a mask. Right? And so because though 1.5 million people died from tuberculosis, there was no tuberculosis pandemic any more than there's a coronavirus pandemic. What you're really participating in is a beta test for AI systems and facial recognition. See, these cameras work best when people are, distance apart. Now they're actually testing through machine learning how to recognize, a face that's partially covered. It's also a way to easily determine who's compliant and who's not. Who does the propaganda work on and who it doesn't? Now get this, there's some ironies that are here, right? A society that kills millions of babies a year for convenience has shut itself down to prevent adults from dying. People that on the one hand slaughter babies in the womb by the millions are now preaching to the masses about the sanctity of human life. It's double speak, double talk. It's the two doctrine policy, one for the initiated, one for the uninitiated, one for the inner circle, another for the masses. It's like saying, if I violate the stay-at-home order, I can be arrested, but you're letting convicted criminals out of prison so they don't get coronavirus. Thesis, antithesis, synthesis. If there's a real pandemic, does it require, faulty virus models, rigged test results, 81% false positives, inaccurate news reporting, staged hospital overruns, manipulated death certificates? Nope. When the government shuts down, millions of small businesses but doesn't lay off any government employees, it's not about the health. When the state bans dentists from practicing but deems it necessary for abortion clinics to stay open, it's not about your health. When the state prevents you from buying seeds for your garden but allows you to purchase lottery tickets, it's not about your health. An institution that, has the ability to destroy all of Earth through, alleged nuclear warfare should not regulate personal self-defense. An institution that's caught trafficking drugs shouldn't be able to regulate plants. An institution that's racked up $23 trillion prior to coronavirus in debt shouldn't be allowed to manage the retirement fund. An institution that was caught spreading STDs should not be allowed to run healthcare. If people are really concerned about public health and safety, in general, but they don't care if people eat garbage, drink poison, smoke cancer, and take prescription drugs, but think that toilet paper, hand sanitizer, and mask are going to protect them from the boogeyman coronavirus. This is a special kind of stupid that I can't address here. You should ask yourself a couple basic questions. When did you consent from, you creating a government to serve you to you serving the government ruling over you? If you want to know, who's in charge, just think about who you can and can't criticize.
1: Hello, everybody. Dr. Rick Wallace here, dropping in with a little special announcement. For those who have followed me for any stretch of time, you know, outside of the businesses that I run, like Myriad Business Solutions, the Visionetics Institute, Odyssey Media Group, I also do a great deal of work inside of the inner city communities in Houston, Dallas, and other areas. I'm asking now, as we push a fundraiser, that you support what the Odyssey Project is doing in the inner cities, especially with programs like Black Men Lead, which is a rite of passage initiative, and Restoring Ghetto's Forgotten Daughters, which is a program focused on helping young girls, but boys as well, suffering from childhood sexual abuse, rape, molestation, domestic abuse, absentee fatherhood, and so many other things. The information will be in the box. Thank you.

0: conceptual stuff. People talk about it. All of the elements.
1: Dr. Rick Wallace here, dropping in on you. Hope that everybody's having an awesome day. As for me and Team Wallace, we're doing great. I'm still on the mend. I'm still improving every day, which is a good thing. For all the love and support that you guys have sent me, I am more than appreciative. There's so much work to do, and I'm still committed. I'm still in the fight. Excuse the shakiness of the street. We're riding down in Houston. I have to ride down it. I'm on my way to pick up a couple of the kids. And this is the route, and this is one of the most bumpiest streets there is in Houston. But I'm not going to be long. I just wanted to stop by and encourage you to be more vigilant in what it is that's going on around us. Don't take anything at face value. Don't allow yourself to be misguided by the media. Don't allow yourself to be gassed up, so to speak, on anything. I don't care what side of the argument or the philosophy the political argument you rest on, don't trust the narrative. I'm telling you, one thing that I have preached incessantly is the importance of due diligence, the importance of doing your research, the importance of understanding how things work. And never has that need been as great as it is now. We have been consistently mishandled, misled, mistreated, misplaced, and it's based off of our inability to develop a lucid perspicacity or understanding of how things work. And when you don't know how something works, it tends to be complex and frustrating to you. When you don't know how it works, you cannot participate in gaining or producing anything out of that system. There are a lot of things transpiring now that look one way on the surface and are absolutely the opposite. And what you have to understand is the media dictates the majority of the narrative. The media is the method of manipulation. The media is the stronghold of propaganda. And I'm telling you this because you are going to be getting a heavy dose of manipulated and controlled information. There's a reason that 70% plus of conservative Americans have completely left Facebook. There's a reason for that. They have gone to a completely different media outlet. They have also caused the biggest drop in viewership in the history of Fox because of how certain things are being reported. And that message, when you have conservatives, which are predominantly white, middle to upper middle class, there are always going to be some that are on the lower spectrum. But when you have conservatives with their conservative ideology and everything like that, which are normally represented highly in mainstream media for a number of different reasons, and they are jumping ship in record numbers, understand there's some.

consistently for decades. I cannot impress upon you enough the importance of understanding what's going on right now at a level that is beyond just watching the news or listening to what someone else says. And by all means, stop getting your information solely from memes. Now, if you want to take something somebody posts on a meme and you want to use that as a catalyst or launching point for some research and for some due diligence, by all means, go ahead and do that. But when you are sitting up and trusting what someone else puts in a meme without researching it, without verifying and validating it, without doing what's necessary to solidify the factual viability of something, then it is on you how you are misled and mishandled. Because if you believe that no one's out there trying to mislead you for their own benefit, then you're already at a disadvantage. You're already probably been mishandled and taken advantage of. You have to know that this game is being played on a high level. I have put out some information I am going to be sharing with you over the next few weeks. The importance of understanding the mind games being played by the media, how to manage and maneuver around these mind games, how to use these situations to your benefit, how to also control your own thought and be aware and be fully engaged in what's happening at a level that will produce the desired results in your life as an individual. We need to be aware on a collective level, but we also need to be aware as individuals. We need to know how to be the best we can possibly be at all times. No one is going to give us that. No one is going to benefit by us benefiting. Everyone has always made their progressions and advanced in their desired spaces based off of our oppression, based off of our poverty, based off of our misinformation. And we are going to have to be cognizant of the movement around us, cognizant of how we move, cognizant of what's being fed to us and for what reason it is being fed. Why are we being told this? Why should we be aware of what the alternative truths are? Why is it important? Because everything has a place and a purpose. That's no such thing as coincidence. That's no such thing as trivial information. Everything has a place and a purpose, and everything is being presented for a reason. It is our responsibility to understand what that reason is and to operate accordingly. I am not going to be before you long. I just wanted to share that with you while I was on the way to get the kids. I've got so much that I'm preparing to bring to you guys. That's all I've been working on all morning, is what I plan to bring to you guys. But I had to take some time to come to you and share this with you. It'll probably be another couple of hours before this actually goes up, because I'm out moving around. But I definitely wanted to shoot it while I had some quiet time. When you got 13 kids, even though the majority of them are adults, there are very few quiet moments. And so you have to take advantage of the moments as they come. So with that being said, look, I'm going to get ready to get out of here. Don't forget to support the work we do. Go to the description blocks. Either click on the link and go to the page and donate and show your support for the work we're doing in research and program development and community empowerment and the programs that we are offering by way of for mental health, the programs we are offering socialization of our youth, especially our young black males, the empowerment and health of our young females. We definitely need you to give us your support. And on that note, I'm going to get out of here, up here to pick up my 16-year-old, then I got to pick up my 13-year-old, and from there to the barbershop. Daddy duty awaits. Anyway, look, those are the babies, man. Can you believe it has been a journey? Can you believe I am now at a point where my oldest is

0: 35, and my youngest is 6, and there are a bunch in the middle, and I can't be more grateful for the opportunity to have an impact on their lives. I can't claim that I'm a perfect father, that I've always been the best I can be, but I've always been engaged and involved and available. My oldest can call me right now and get the same attention that my youngest gets, just in a different way. And I encourage you, men, this thing isn't easy for us. They do everything they can to take us out of the lives of our kids, and sometimes our own people participate in that. Ladies, unless you know for a fact that your kid's father is a detriment and a harm to them, don't stop him from being a part of his kid's lives. Don't use the kid as a bargaining chip. Don't use the kid as a point of leverage or a way of settling a score. Let's not do that. Men, I don't care what she did. I don't care who it is. She's the mother of your children, and those kids need, regardless of how you feel about her. It isn't about you anymore. It is about the kids. And I say that because I've experienced a lot, and it has not been easy in some instances. But the thing is, I've been persistent. And the thing is, and you know, any of my kids will tell you, there's no kid I dodge. So my kids can be trying at times, but I do the best I can. And the one thing that I will always be able to say is I was available. Here comes one now about to get in the car. This is the little bossy one too. She's something else. Y'all, anybody want 16-year-old? But anyway, I'm about to get out of here. Hey. I'm about to get out of here. You guys have an unbelievable day, and I will holler at you guys later.
1: Hello, everybody. Dr. Rick Wallace here, dropping in with a little special announcement. For those who have followed me for any stretch of time, you know, outside of the businesses that I run, like Myriad Business Solutions, the Visionetics Institute, Odyssey Media Group, I also do a great deal of work inside of the inner city communities in Houston, Dallas, and other areas. I'm asking now, as we push a fundraiser, that you support what the Odyssey Project is doing in the inner cities, especially with programs like Black Men Lead, which is a rite of passage initiative, and Restoring Ghetto's Forgotten Daughters, which is a program focused on helping young girls, but boys as well, suffering from childhood sexual abuse, rape, molestation, domestic abuse, absentee fatherhood, and so many other things. The information will be in the box. Thank you.

Hello, everybody. Dr. Rick Wallace here, dropping in on you. First of all, I want to thank everyone for all the love and support that you have given and sent my way and my wife's way and the organization's way. Now, I want to just take a brief moment to remind you that we still need your support. We still need your help. Go to the description box of one of our videos and see how you can support the work we're doing. Keep supporting, keep loving us, and we're going to keep loving you back. Have an awesome day.

0: Hello, everybody. It's Dr. Rick, and I'm along with my colleague, friend, confidant. We are connected in so many ways that our lives parallel far too much. But Dr. Michael K. Blanchard, he is here. I'm excited. Doc's excited. And you'll know why when I tell you who our guest is today. It's Marshawna Carradine. Originates from East St. Louis. And if you don't understand anything about St. Louis, you can't appreciate that, but you will before today is over with. And the reason I'm excited is that Marshawna is an advocate. She's an educator. She spent a lot of time in the educational system, in the classroom. She understands the challenges that our children face on a regular basis. She understands how, in many instances, our children are targeted. And when I ask her what part of this vast area of knowledge and experience does she want to focus on today, she said the school-to-prison pipeline. Anybody that has followed me on the Black Voice or the teachers or anything else or read any of the 25 books, you know that that's going to be a point. I find a way to put that in almost everything that I talk about, because if we don't address the issues that are facing our young Black males, it doesn't matter how affluent our females become. We don't have male leadership, male protection, and the masculine energy that comes, that's so necessary in the home, that's so absent in the home now, we're going to have problems in so many different ways. So I'm excited about this. I'm not going to prolong it. Doc, you know the routine. I get to start out. It's been a long time. I've been deferring for a while, and I'm pretty sure everybody appreciates you talk, Doc. I'm going to take the lead on this one. But Doc, first, and with a question, jump right in. But what I want to do is I want to sort of open it up with an open-ended question that allows her to really, truly introduce herself in a way that I can't. And then we'll get to more specific areas. But how did all this advocacy start? And you know, what came first, the advocacy, then being an educator, or the being an educator and becoming an advocate?
1: Advocate, becoming an educator.
0: Okay. Okay.
1: Growing up, I'm from East St. Louis, Illinois, not Missouri.
0: Okay.
1: So you don't go through that educational institution and then become a parent and see the same issues. So I began to start questioning a lot of things, you know, and once you go to college, you learn things differently. You see things differently. And then you come back to the hood. It's like, but not for you people. So once I became a parent, that's when the fight just started coming, you know?
0: Right. And to add clarity to that, basically, what she's saying is everybody always talks about, when we talk about young Black males ending up in prison,
1: right?
0: They always talk about choices. And one of the things that I point out is, yeah, life is about choices. But in order to make a choice, you have to know that an option exists.
1: Exactly.
0: If you don't know the option exists, you can't choose the option.
1: Mm-hmm.
0: And then when you go to college, there are a bunch of options that are introduced to you that aren't back in the hood that right. You're going like, wow.
1: Mm-hmm.
0: You know, I can do this.
1: Mm-hmm.
0: I don't have to do that.
1: Right.
0: And so there's this thing. So when you go back, and it's like a high, then you come down. You're off. You're going like, wow. Then you come back to the hood and go, whoa.
1: Yeah.
0: And then I can't raise my kids in this environment and expect them to excel or have the best chance to excel. There's always some that are just going to come out of it no matter what.
1: Mm-hmm.
0: But the chances of them succeeding is dependent upon the environment you create for them.
1: Right.
0: So you have your children, and I want to, early on in this, frame this properly. So okay. I should have said this earlier, but I'm going to say it now. This is the anniversary of Marshawna losing her husband to COVID. So I'm pretty sure it's emotional for her. I'm pretty sure mm-hmm. that it has a bunch of gravity attached to it.
1: Mm-hmm.
0: So I want to frame that properly, because life doesn't happen inside of a vacuum. You don't get to say, this is what I'm doing, this is how I'm happening, and life stop happening around you to allow you to do it. You've got to do it in the midst of the throes of everything that's happening. And so I just wanted to kind of frame that. With all of that being said, tell me and the listeners, what got you to the point where you understood that was an issue? And it's becoming more prevalent with females too, but definitely with Black males as far as the school to prison pipeline.
1: Well, I was a single parent before my husband and I got married, and I was one of them violent, harsh Black mothers. And in reaching out to my resources and much more affluent women and men that I looked up to, I learned, like you said, about the choices I had. In taking parenting classes, I learned about options and everything, but they weren't readily available. So I had to redo a whole lot of thinking and approach to my Black son. And with him being in the school system, I knew we were working on healing us and bettering our relationship. So I refused to let them label him anything, because my son was very smart, okay? It's just that rocky road we had. And until I got the help that I needed and support I needed, then my son changed. It was really a no-brainer. But yet and still, given the zip code that says if you have the clinicians you need inside the schools to help you heal, you know, or help you deal with these issues. And when I realized that this is all that's missing, I came hit heavy-handed about our kids. It's like you intentionally preying on them and pushing them into this pipeline when you already know they need help. I mean, you legislate in our community to be this, you know, so I'm trying to process all this and be the parent and make sure our kids are covered inside the schools. So
0: yeah, you mentioned zip code. And basically what you're saying when you mention zip code, you're saying that systematically we are zoned out of access to the resources that we need in order to give our children the best chances.
1: The resources as well as the clinicians. It's like that's a privilege to have social workers, you know, counselors, people who can actually help our kids through these hardships. So, yeah, zip codes matter.
0: Right. Doc, you got a question? Because, you know, I go on and on about this.
2: Well, I think what she's alluding to is that we don't have the appropriate wraparound services. And, you know, that's my background. Right. Student persistence and growth can only happen when we have the proper wraparound services. You know, whether that's mentoring, life skills, business creation, entrepreneurial programs to help our kids understand that there are avenues that they can go with that, mental health, and then also food assistance. You know, there's food there. We have deserts in many of our neighborhoods. We have food scarcity. All of those things are help foster students becoming successful in life and through academics. And I know for me, you know, one of the things that happened to me growing up was my senior year in high school. I remember, and I told you the story before, Doc, and my mother and I went to my counselor. Well, it was in my junior year, and he was saying that I wasn't college material. And my mother said, well, you know what? Let me speak to the Black counselor. And the Black counselor basically led me into a program called Groups at Indiana University. And that was a program that allowed me to go to college. On paper, maybe I wasn't a college material because I had like a low 2.0. I was an athlete, so I just kept my grades up, you know, enough to stay on the team, run track, play basketball, what have you. Mm-hmm. And so if she had not had that fortitude to say, no, I'm not listening to what you're going to say. You know, he was basically saying that I should go to a trade school or something like that. And there's nothing wrong with trades, you know, if that's the best that you can be, or if that's what your interest, that's where your interest lies, you know. But for me, that was life changing, because if my mother doesn't push back and say, hey, I'm not listening to you, I'm going to, you know, let me get someone that has my own best interest. And I think what we also have to allude to is that in our K through 12 educational systems, we're not educated in our best interest, whether we're being educated about politics, economics, criminal justice, religion and spirituality. We're always seen as people that are viewing history and not making it. We're not part of the development of world history, and we're just spectators. And I think a lot of our students, you know, become disinterested in school because they don't feel like their people have contributed anything.
1: Right.
2: You know, we give us a Black History Month, right, and we think that that's enough. That's enough curriculum for you, just a month worth of curriculum. So, you know, that's what I see from my vantage point. The curriculum does not educate African-American students
1: at all
2: in their best interests, because the best education I got was when I finished the institutional education. I began to go back and educate myself in my best interest, you know, in my own best interest.
0: Right. And the connectivity that I get from what you added to what Marshada has been saying is this: you know, my area of expertise where I actually earn a living is in human behavior. So everything from helping people heal from trauma to helping people perform better in their environment. So high performers and people struggling, I run the gamut. And here's the crazy thing: like, most of my clients are going to be affluent regardless of race. So they have access. But the one thing I learned is I've got several clients that are back in school on the collegiate level. A couple of them are international athletes. And they go back, and obviously if I'm working with them, there are some issues.
1: Right.
0: They've got on campus, psychiatrists, therapists, all of these things that are not present in the hood. Now, they've had it all along because their parents can afford me.
1: Mm-hmm.
0: And what I've been crying out for so long to the people who are aware of what's going on, there are a bunch of kids whose parents can afford me,
1: right,
0: but still need the services, and probably need the services more, because again, we go back to the question that Kenya put up that I left up for a reason, because I'm going to turn that back over to Mashana. But a lot of these kids are being parented by harsh moms. Number one is because that's something that's passed down. That's the way we deal with things. See, way back over 150 years ago, when we didn't do what we were told, we were hit. Okay, so we learned how to be aggressive from people being aggressive. That's passed down. That's our relationship. That's how we groom our relationships, through control. And even with me, I was reared by my great grandparents. So I was reared in an environment where if you didn't do what you told, there was normally physical consequences for it. And it was met abruptly and harshly. I didn't have a voice. I didn't have the ability to say that I didn't like something. That wasn't allowed. And so you can see the difference in how I parent my older children who are in their 30s now versus the younger children who are coming into adulthood or young in their early 20s, completely different. Because as I got in and started to understand in my area of study, the impact that my harshness is having long term, and how it's also going to create a behavior in them that's going to cause them to be viewed differently when they're in society. They aren't being socialized properly because of that. So now that we talk about this, and Kenya's statement was excellent conversation. Harsh moms is an underdiagnosed issue in the Black community. And I don't want to put it all on the moms, but the reason that I think that that statement has so much power and that you started this off is that we're talking predominantly about single moms, because that's also an issue in the community that cannot be ignored, because it's a dynamic that influences the outcome of the child's life in so many different ways. But as you transitioned using the resources that you look like you literally purposely went out and found because they weren't readily available in the community. You went out and found them. And I think that we need to appreciate that because the tendency, the human tendency is to defend what you know.
1: Right.
0: And not be willing to say something's not right. And I love my child enough and I love myself enough to seek something that's uncomfortable because I'm about to be told that I'm doing something wrong.
1: Mm-hmm.
0: Okay. Mm-hmm. So tell me about that experience.
1: Well, like I said, it was during parent education. And that's when I learned like parent education was in a whole lot of different fields, you know, from prison and, you know, and being basically denied access to go in and speak truth. I learned the hard way that you're really not supposed to speak truth. Go figure. And and I've been very transparent and open with my relationship starting out as a parent. And that's how I'm able to basically bond with the most hardest to get along with student because I don't walk on eggshells. I hit them right where I hurt. And I talk about what mama said or mama did. And then I let them know why mama that way. And then I am not afraid to make them open their eyes. You know what I'm saying? Your mama love you. But ain't nothing like saying, if something happened to you, ain't nothing I can do. So I'm going to do it the best way I know how to save my child. And it's to be, I had issues with the harsh word because they said that about Serena and Venus Williams' father. And if that man wasn't harsh, would they be who we're celebrating today? I mean, we got to prepare them for America that has not shifted with this, I ain't gonna say soft generation, but they're soft. They're soft, they're entitled, you know, because now we send them inside our schools. They don't have to learn, they have to show up, they don't have to do nothing. They running everything. They're running everybody.
0: Now, I 100% agree with you on that. And Doc knows my definition of education. I've written several books on education specifically, and my definition of education, so that we understand it, is simple. I say that education is not simply the acquisition or acquiring of academic skills. It is the preparing and empowerment of our youth to go out into a world that's inherently hostile towards them and not only compete, but win. And again, I agree with you 100%. We have to find that balance between being loving and firm, which to me would be the distinction between harsh, is that I can be firm and loving. Well, you understand this is a threshold. You cross the threshold, me and you gonna deal with each other. And you understand there's a distinct and unwavering, non-negotiable way I'm going to deal with you if you cross that threshold. Mm-hmm. Now, how we deal with each other on this side of the threshold is different. But you got to understand that in order to stay on side of this threshold, there are some things I'm going to demand of you.
1: Right.
0: You don't. And people got mad at Shaq when he said this. When he stood up, he told his sons, y'all not rich, I'm rich.
1: Mm-hmm.
0: And people, you know, if you do everything that you're supposed to do, at a certain point in time, I have something to invest in you. That's called generational wealth. I'm supposed to pass that on to you.
1: Right.
0: But, you know, just like they do with their kids, it's normally going to come through some form of a trust that has stipulations. And it's a reason why, because if I give a fool $1 million, it won't be his for long. Okay, so I need to know that you're doing some things. But this entire idea that, we have an entitled generation. They think that everything is owed to them. They can't not face things that are going to happen.
1: Right.
0: It's just certain things that are going to happen because you look like you look. And you're not going to escape it because you don't feel like dealing with it. And so I think that we have to prepare them. And I think a part of the education is socialization by way of identity. The first part of socialization is making sure you understand you know who you are. Because if you don't know who you are, you're about to go into a world that's going to tell you everything about you is secondary. Everything about you doesn't measure up. You're about to enter into a world where you're going to be confronted with the Eurocentric idea of what is, the Eurocentric idea of what's beautiful, the Eurocentric idea of what's professional. You're about in a place where we had to make laws just so you to wear your hair the way it grows out of your head. So you're going to have to be prepared to deal with that.
1: Right.
0: So now go ahead and again, finish.
1: Well, I was going to say, so now you have educators such as myself up against the Euros inside the school system. And of course, you know, our kids love the way they sound, but I got to look at their reality. It sounds beautiful coming from them, but reality says, I'm tired of bearing you all younger and younger. You know what I'm saying? So we're coming off as harsh as Black teachers when all we're doing is equipping them, you know, and even in love, you know what I'm saying? So we're up against the racism along with our students. And it's becoming too much because it's like we're outnumbered now.
0: And so help me understand again, because when we had our brief conversation before,
1: sure,
0: before the episode, one of the things I said is my experience in education at that level is the research I've done, which is an outside study looking at an inside. You're on the front lines. Mm-hmm. You know, I've had some experience. I've had some experience because, again, my son's mom is an educator. So I know what it's like in the classroom. I know what it's like in the classroom in affluent areas. I know what it's like in the classroom in impoverished areas. And that is a distinction between night and day. And so now when you talk about the fact that the predominant population of teachers are going to probably be middle-aged white women, mm-hmm, that have no cultural knowledge or awareness of the environment this kid is coming from to come to school and how that's going to impact their behavior. Something you said that just blew me away. And the average person, when they think about education and they think about health and things of that nature, the last thing on their mind is proximity. They don't understand proximity because they're not forced to think about it. You talked about when we started talking about COVID and you said the 6 foot rule, you know, distancing at 6 feet and all of that. And you talked about, okay, if a child is going home in an impoverished area, there is no West Wing.
1: Right.
0: There is no other side of the house. Mm-hmm. Many of them are in 1 and 2 bedroom apartments.
1: Right.
0: You know, probably in the same room with someone that may be infected.
1: Right.
0: Okay. So that's just one component that proximity creates. Mm-hmm. It creates a bunch of other things that we don't take into consideration as educators, as observers, as legislators. The system itself, and I want you to speak on this, the system itself is never designed to actually help us empower ourselves. Because if the system was designed to help us empower ourselves, we wouldn't be zoned to an area where our access is determined about the amount of taxes we're able to pay.
1: Yeah.
0: Okay, because if my kid is getting the education based on the amount of taxes I pay, and I pay taxes on the amount of money I earn, then my kid is not going to have the same access as a person who's earning 4 times more than me.
1: Right.
0: So that means that they're already starting at a disadvantage that I don't immediately have the ability to control. So that's a systemic issue. That is systematically saying you can. And then we have seen mothers jailed when they sit up and circumvent the system and get their kid into a school they're not zoned to.
1: Right.
0: I've seen at least 2 literally do jail time.
1: Yep.
0: For getting their kids, falsifying an address and getting their kids into a school where they can learn more.
1: You know, I spoke on that, and I think they call it education theft. And mm-hmm. I said, that's education theft, but you coming into the hood, probably a recipient of the college scandal, hint, hint, but I can't say education theft. Because clearly you come into the inner city and steal everything from our children. I mean, because they love Marva Collins' way, but they can't produce nothing Marva Collins did.
0: Hmm.
1: Same hood, same poor, same everything. But they could, because first of all, the love isn't there. And the belief in our kids isn't there. Because I'm a firm believer. Poverty says my children cannot spend $2,000 this weekend just to go shopping. That's it. It has nothing to do with their intellect and their brilliance. They don't have any money, period. And Marva Collins' way is basically in just about every teacher's classroom. But they're not producing what she did. So, yeah.
0: Well, I mean,
1: I say, in the words of Malcolm X, only a fool would allow the enemy to educate their children. The enemy is within. Because we're seeing our babies. And we're losing them.
2: Yeah, I agree with you. I mean, I've always felt that too. Who in their right mind would educate another racial or ethnic group to compete with their kids? Who's going to do that?
1: Right.
0: Mm-hmm. Right. And, you know, that's been this big conversation on social, race theory. Mm-hmm. And a lot of people think race theory is simply about history. Race theory is about institutionalization of a racial caste system. And it started in legal academia, where they were asking the question, can we literally find laws and statutes that support a racial caste system? In other words, are there laws and policy out there that favor one race over another race? That was the initial discussion. So it's not simply about history. It's about historically, can we visit how they've held this caste system in place? Mm-hmm. Okay, so it's moved out of just being in legal academia. Now it's in education. Now it's in corporate America. We're studying how hiring practices are being done. We're talking about established policies and those unspoken policies. And so when we start to talk about that, now we start to see a situation where literally there is a system in place. Michelle Alexander did a great job of it in her book, The New Jim Crow. Yep. Mm-hmm. Okay, and so you have to understand that what we're talking about when we say critical race theory, we're talking about an examination of the policies in education, the policies in hiring, the legal statutes that, for instance, every Black person that grew up in the hood has seen, where if we study criminology or penology, and mm-hmm. at the most ground rules level, it actually tells us that white males under the age of 28 are more likely to have illicit drugs on them than Black males. Mm-hmm. Black males are stopped at a rate 4 times more than white males. That's right. A policy that's mm-hmm. in place. That happens consistently. There has to be something. Anytime you see any statistical anomaly in life, it's called being statistically significant. And that statistical significance has to be explained. You can't just call it a coincidence. So when we make up Black men 6% of the population, and our race only makes up close to 14% of the population, mm-hmm. yet we make up the majority of the population in prison, right at 40%. We have more men in prison than they do. And right. they have, I don't know how many more men out there than we do, that are proven to be more likely involved in crime.
1: Right.
0: Now, all right, so then there has to be a system in play. It's not simply, how many mistaken identities can you have when you've got a man, you've got a publicized situation where a Black man is being released every month from prison after serving decades for something mm-hmm. he didn't do. Mm-hmm. So, and it doesn't start there. We talked about this at the beginning before we got on about the disproportionality of special education referrals.
1: Yep.
0: Now, that is interesting, and I want you to elaborate on this. It's interesting because, number one, as early as 5 years old, we're sending our boys to a school where they're more than likely going to be met by a middle-aged white woman or a younger white woman, mm-hmm. and in their best scenario, a black woman, rarely a black man, because black men are just bailed from the classroom. So unlikely they're going to see anybody that they can relate to completely, but the black woman is their best hope, because the black woman will almost authentically have a love for them. Mm-hmm. Okay, that's their best hope, but the chances are they're going to encounter at some point early in their academic career a white teacher that doesn't know anything about them and is afraid of them. Even at 5 years old, she's afraid of them, and she's already trying to figure out how to get them out of the room. And she's been prompted by administrators that if there are any problems, we can always refer them to special education. Yep. And there is a financial and economic benefit to doing so, because if you get referred to special education, that's at least double what you're going to get every year for that student. So now there's an economic incentive to refer. There's mm-hmm. also a social incentive to do it. And then the child is probably going to come in with some type of behavioral issues because of the environment they're coming from. So now you have this situation. But now what are they going to diagnose them with easily to get them into that framework? ADHD, mm-hmm. oppositional defiant disorder, or some form of a learning disability. They love ADHD and oppositional defiant disorder. Why? Because now we get to bring in another element, big pharma. We're going to medicate them. We're going to give them psychotropic drugs like Ritalin, Vyvanse, Concerta, Norvasc, Adderall. And we're going to pump it into them, and we're going to make them docile. And they don't like the way that feels. But what are we doing? Those are Schedule II drugs, meaning they're highly addictive. Mm-hmm. You're addicting them to a drug, especially like Ritalin, Concerta, and Vyvanse. Those are like one molecule off from cocaine. They're stimulants. They actually give kids that are hyper stimulants, because it tends to have the opposite effect. If you're already hyper, it tends to bring you down some. Mm-hmm. But we're talking a Schedule II drug. So they're getting addicted to the very drugs that their dads are going to prison for selling.
1: Yep.
0: So then what are you, as an advocate in a world that I'm assuming is hostile for you, because they don't want the truth to come out?
1: No.
0: So how do you move in that?
1: With my ink pen, picking these keys. You know, I do a lot of writing truth. You know, I'm not sugarcoating anything. And somebody got to speak up and out. Not only the heaviness of us African-American teachers, because before we're teachers, we're parents as well. We're citizens as well. So somebody got to advocate for our babies unapologetically. You know, so this is me. I'm writing.
0: Doc?
2: I think one of the things that has contributed to the low score, test scores, the low academic performance of our kids is the devaluing of teachers. I come from a family of educators, you know. Some of them back in the they became teachers back in the 60s and 70s when a lot of African Americans went into that profession, because I was one of the only ones that they could go into. Mm-hmm. And back when we were in college in the 80s, you know, 26% of all confirmed degrees were education. In 2022, that's only 6% of all confirmed degrees are education. Now anybody can teach. They're allowing people with military and their families to teach without training or education. They're bringing in foreign teachers who, like Dr. Wallace said, don't necessarily have the cultural understanding or background. And they continue to rotate the same superintendents throughout the country with the same mentality, you know. And I also see a big focus, more focus on security at schools than there are you know, student outcomes. Mm-hmm. And so we were talking about prison to pipeline. There is more money spent in security. Dr. Wallace and I wrote an article on that, where $3 billion annual cost to schools nationally for school security. And if we can't secure the neighborhoods where these kids come out of,
1: okay,
2: what makes us think that any amount of money is going to secure the schools? You know, that's how I am. And I just think that we could definitely affect the education by having more wraparound services and investing in that side and investing in people in our own communities that have the programs that can get the type of results we need. But, you know, as you know, some of our people will never be allowed into the schools to get a contract with a school district because the type of things that we're teaching, they don't want in the school. So that's the conundrum.
1: You messing up the game.
2: Yeah.
0: So, I mean, that is the thing that both of you are highlighting is the hiding of truth and the quote by Malcolm, man, I've said that so many times that, you know, I can't even count that only a fool would ask his enemy to educate his children. And yet we consistently do it. And we don't understand. And Doc, you know, this is one of my theme statements. Black people consistently lose because we don't understand how things work. I consistently say that. The way that we keep getting beat is we don't understand how things work. And we literally will deride the ones who try to teach us and tell us how things work. We get extremely frustrated with our reality, but we don't want to invest the time necessary to learn how we ended up there so we can do something about it. That tends to bore us. We want to hear gossip. We want to be entertained. We want to dance. And don't get me wrong, we're rhythmic people. We receive things by way of rhythm. That's why we learn better when we're moving. That I get it, but you need to change the stimuli. Listen to the music, but have something in the music that teaches. Hip hop used to be that teacher.
1: Yep.
0: And then it got hijacked, and now it's the enemy's tool. It's dumbing us down. It's focusing on it's focusing us towards drug use, misogyny, disrespect, all the things that are really tearing the community apart. We can find it in our music now. I was watching an interview with Tank, R&B artist, and he mentioned some lyrics from Sam Smith, the English balladeer, and it was a song "Stay With Me," and he sung the song, you know, "Stay With Me, Please Stay With Me," and he says, now that song went to number one when Sam sung it. He said, "Let me sing it, stay with me," which means, hey, let's keep our family together. Mm-hmm. Let's keep our love together. Let me sing it, and it won't get anywhere close to the top 100. There's something about that thing where the black music, I can sing all day about sexing you down. Mm-hmm. I can sing all day about wetting you and popping a cap and blasting. I can sing all day about anything misogynistic. But if I start saying, stay with me, it's rough right now. Stay with me, please, baby, stay with me. Mm-hmm. Then all of a sudden, there's no place for that in the community because the one thing we don't want you to do is remain a unit. And I've been talking about that for a lot of times. When J. Edgar Hoover was asked, what's the greatest threat to national security? Mm. He didn't say the Middle East.
1: Yep.
0: He didn't say the Middle East. He didn't say, at the time, the Soviet Union. He didn't say Cuba, who had missiles pointed at us. He said black unity.
1: Black unity.
0: And they have been spending so much energy and effort funneling our communities with things that cause us to dissipate and disconnect and become individualized. So the only thing we see is what we're going through, what we want. And then the ones that are actually capable of being the teachers and leaders, they give them crumbs from the table, pull them away from that role. We used to call them the talented 10th.
1: Mm-hmm.
0: The talented 10th had a role in the community. They were the leaders. They were the ones that went in and said, let me show you the way out. They were the Harriet Tubmans of the new age. But what happened is, we're going to feed y'all. Y'all can sit over here with us, but you can't go over there and share it with them.
1: Right.
0: What right. we're going to do is we're going to give you a message to go give them because we need to keep them at bay. And that's what we're looking at, and it's happening consistently, and these are the things that we need to be aware of. I didn't mean to hijack you, but...
1: Oh, you good? But when you said that, because I have it on a shirt, I say it to my three children all the time about Negro unity. But here recently, after the death of the Queen, and how these African countries are rising up, I take that quote to a whole nother level now that I've never even understood. And it's like, oh, I hear these chains, buddy. I hear these chains. Because they rising up now. You know, so is this our moment or what?
0: It's funny that you ask, is this our moment? I think that, and you know NYOTA, and we are deeply connected with NYOTA and very protective of her. Uh-huh. And, you know, whenever I think about Ferguson, I think of Darren and I think of NYOTA. And I think about what was taking place and how important it was for them to dissipate the unity that had built up. Mm-hmm. That was one of the first authentic movements in my lifetime I've seen. You got to go back to Watts to think about the Watts riots and go back to, you know, before that to see that we're not tearing up our stuff. We're here and we're raising hell, but we coming for you. Mm-hmm. And it was unified. It had grassroots leadership.
1: Yep.
0: And what did they do? They sent in people to infiltrate it. Mm-hmm. And to disrupt it and to misguide and to mislead the masses into believing that they were for it, suck the support out of it, suck the funding out of it, and let it die.
1: Yep.
0: When I was watching what was happening in Ferguson real time, and I was going like, we're on to something.
1: This is it, yep.
0: Ferguson is about to be the Mecca of mm-hmm. Black change.
1: Yep.
0: And then they sent in And it's so cunning. Again, it goes back to when you don't understand how things work.
1: Yeah.
0: You get handled every time. So now what we're seeing right now with the Queen is we're starting to see people speak truth mm-hmm. without fearing consequence.
1: Right.
0: And then we're starting to understand something. And we have now something that we didn't have when Hoover said what he said. And that's an internet where I can create a presence. Even if you throw me off of social media, mm-hmm. I can still create a presence on my own, get me a hosting company, put me a site up, and I can build a following where people who want to get fed can get fed, and you're going to have problems. And now you've got people who are willing to speak power to truth to power, and you're starting to get things. But what you're now getting to see is I predicted this about 20 or 30 years ago. The monarchy over there is on shaky ground. Already, it's on shaky ground. And what's going to happen is the people who really truly are deeply ingrained in the whole idea of a monarchy having a royal family, they're dying off. Okay, so now we're going to, why are we supporting this family again? You know, and what political benefit does it have? Mm-hmm. Because if you actually look at it, the royal family is the one connection you got to colonialism,
1: right?
0: And the damage that it did. And so, you know, eventually you're gonna, I mean, France had to get rid of their emperor. I mean, at some point, it just doesn't play anymore. And it comes with people speaking out and telling the truth. Yeah. The problem is, in situations like this, the truth is never rewarded. Mm-hmm. The truth normally comes with harsh consequence. And so you have a bunch of people who know who won't speak it.
1: Right.
0: You know, and so it takes somebody who has no fear. It takes somebody who sits up and says, I am trying to leave a legacy. And Doc knows that's a big thing with me, is leaving a legacy. Because when you're gone, that's the only thing left to speak of you, is your legacy. What would your legacy say? You know, we can say a lot of things about Malcolm. The one thing we can't call him is a coward. Mm-hmm. He spoke truth. He stood on truth. He did not waver. He showed us how to love one another. And he even showed us toward the end of his life that every last one of them aren't the enemy. that some of our greatest enemies look just like us.
1: Yes, sir.
0: And then if we talk about Dr. King, I celebrate his legacy, not for all the stuff that most people know him for, not when he had a dream, not when he was marching and doing all that, but when he realized he had integrated his people into a burning building. How he knew, when you read his memoirs, I get literally my hair standing up on my neck. Reading his memoirs, he talks about one night he's laying in the bed with Coretta and one of the kids and the phone rings. It's midnight. He answers the phone and it's, you know, and they tell him, hey, you know, you cocky, you know what they called him, and say, yeah, we're coming from you. We're going to kill you. We're going to kill your family. We're going to burn your house down, blah, blah, and hung the phone up. He said he couldn't get back to sleep. He went in their kitchen, made him some coffee, and he sat down at the table. Well, you know, back then, the table was in the kitchen. Mm-hmm. You know, probably 2 steps from the stove. So he made it. He sat down, and I'm imagining this, and he's saying to himself, man, I don't want to die.
1: Right.
0: He's 38 years old at the time. He dies at 39. He's 38 years old. He said, I don't want to die, but I don't want to leave a legacy of a coward. And he sits up and shortly after that, he goes out, he says that a man that does not have something for which he is willing to die is not fit to live.
1: That's right.
0: And then he makes the decision to go out there and do what he did. He said, Washington, this time we coming back, but I ain't coming back to talk about no dream. I'm coming back to get my check.
1: Okay.
0: And then shortly after that, he's dead, and we find out in 1999 that the United States government was culpable in his death. That was proven in a court of law, that they literally was behind this man's death. And the family was rewarded. I don't know how much, but they were rewarded because of that. But that kind of courage is lacking in today. And I tell people all the time, one of the biggest problems we have as Black men specifically in today is hero worship. We're so busy worshiping Malcolm, Martin, Marcus, that we haven't created what we were supposed to be. They paved the way for us to actually be greater than they were in impact, and we failed. And when we fail, we don't just fail ourselves and our purpose and our destiny. We fail every last one who's dependent on what we're supposed to be. And so when I see a Black sister stand up and say, you know what? There are probably consequences for this, but somebody has to do it. Then that person recognizes for just what is happening, because I've seen Nyota do it and have to be in hiding. I've seen it the same thing, Doc, for Latava.
2: Yep.
0: Speaking truth to the power to the level that she's got to literally leave the country. And where are men? That's been my challenge. I mean, you got to, back to Dr. King, and then I'm done. If you don't have something you're willing to die for,
1: right,
0: you ain't living. That thing you're willing to die for gives value to the time you're here. You have something you're willing to die for, it tells you this life I'm living is precious. But there's something that can happen that I will give it up in a heartbeat.
1: Yep. I would tell my husband a lot of times, because I'll come home, get a full-time position, tell him I quit. So he's kind of used to me. And I will always tell him, hun, this is bigger than us. This is bigger than our 3 children. Are they not my top priority? You bet. But I know I gotta send them out into the society where we're turning our backs on these kids. And they're entering schools like it's a actual prison. I mean, you might as well say, well, I call it prison prep. Schools are prison preps. You know, somebody, and we all should feel a sense of urgency right about now in stepping up on behalf of our babies, you know?
0: But, man, if you were to look at a prison

0: They're a poor country, but they're independent. Mm-hmm. They have copper mines. Copper is valuable. It's used for a lot of things. People will literally steal it from your house here in America. So it's got value. But they didn't know how to mine it. They didn't know how to mine it. A company that does this comes in and they consult with them. And instead of teaching them how to mine it, they make an offer. What we'll do is we'll mine it for you. And we will pay you $75 million. $75 million. We'll pay you $75 million for the rights to mine it. And we'll give you 5% of the proceeds. Now, to make this deal even more stupid, they said, we're not going to pay you the $75 million up front. Give us 90 days. Wow. What do? They go out and mine the mine, make the $75 million off of mining the mine, pay them with the money they made from mining their mine, and then only give them 5% of the proceeds. You know how they were able to do that? They didn't understand how things work. You got one of the poorest countries on the planet. You got people dying in the streets from AIDS, and you sit up and gave away the lifeblood of your country because you didn't understand how things work. And people get upset. People get in their feelings because of how passionate I'm about that. We keep getting burned because we won't take time to learn how things work. You want to whine and complain about the violence in our community that black boys and young black males are committing, but you won't look at where it's coming from. Mm-hmm. They weren't born that way.
1: Right. Right.
0: That right there is, and they just sit up and what do? Get dressed, go to school. And then we've even been trained to dumb them down before they get there. What we start telling our kids at about 4 or 5 years old, get your head out the cloud. Stop all that daydream. You need to start focusing. Mm-hmm. So we kill their imagination. What is the greatest power you have as a human? Your imagination. It's where the things that don't exist come from. Everything that we have that wasn't existing at one point came from someone's imagination. Yeah. But we are killing our kids' imagination so that they can be squeezed into a box and given something to do that doesn't benefit them.
1: Yep. Mm-hmm.
0: So where you're at right now is, you know, I've had a chance to look at your blog. And a couple of other things. You've got a Facebook page that they've locked you out of. Have you gotten back in yet?
1: Not yet, sir.
0: You're starting to build a presence on TikTok as well.
1: Yeah.
0: A YouTube channel. And I'm going to make sure I put all of this in the description box so people can check you out.
1: Okay. Thank you.
0: But it's so much. And if you're like me and Doc, it's so much. I think James Baldwin said this, Doc, to be black and be somewhat conscious in America is to be in a conscious state of rage.
1: All the time.
0: All the time.
1: I'll leave it out.
0: and so the question I'm trying to ask is, with all this you have, how are you managing that emotionally, psychologically, and how you're disseminating what you know? Because as you can see, what happens with me, anytime I'm given an audience, all this stuff that I've spent years putting together to understand starts to come out, and I'll take what's supposed to have been 5 minutes and it'll be 30 minutes.
1: Me too.
0: Yeah. And so how are you managing that?
1: Well, like I said, other than writing, I haven't really gone back into the classroom. I'm finding it difficult, and I am giving myself permission to grieve. So, but my daughters they play volleyball, so I'm around young people, and they know me. So they're going to always get that 5 or 10 minutes of Miss Caradine, the teacher. And, Projects to Pinnacle came about because of, like I said, going through parenting classes. And what I wanted to do is reach back and empower parents, you know, because I think we act that way because we don't know what's in us. We don't know our value. We don't know our worth. And I didn't want it to be scripted. So just to reach parents, because we are the most powerful people. If school

0: do not have our children, I mean, the doors could easily be closed. But given the zip code says if we are involved or not, because when we go to much more affluent areas, we're the first one at their meetings. You know, we're there to show our support to our children. And these are the same people that grew up in the hood with me. You know, so it's like we can do the same thing amongst our own in our community. So I wanted to reach parents, and that have always been my passion, and it's needed, especially now. It's needed. It's like all this stuff, we've shared articles, we've shared videos of what's going on with our children inside these schools. And collectively, we Black parents have not written up yet. What does it take for us? You know, so that's where I am, is to reach parents. And, how? I don't know. Facebook, so I stayed in Facebook jail.
1: So, and that's what the, that question was, is like, why are you locked out of your channel? It's because she actually speaks truth. And what you'll find on these social media channels, which is another thing that Yoda consistently talks about, is building our own. And we've done a great deal. I say we, I've contributed in the way of content, but Yoda's brilliance and ability to put things together has really given us a voice and a platform outside of mainstream social media, which is going to be extremely important, because the more you begin to speak truth, the more you become censored. And they have this beautiful thing now they call, where they can say they're not censoring you, but they are. It's called shadow banning, where they literally sit up and change the algorithms that so nobody sees your posts.
0: Yep.
1: Okay, so I've got 5,000. I'm maxed out on Facebook, and maybe out of that 5,000, people see my posts, because what I'm spitting, they don't want them to hear. They don't want them to see. They don't want them to read. And so you have to have other ways of reaching people. And it happens on every other channel as well. You know, so the thing is, I really hope that people support you. I really hope that people get behind you. I told you, me and you are going to be friends. Just on the focus of the prison to pipeline, I mean, the school to prison pipeline in and of itself, and the intricate details of how well they put that thing together and how it works seamlessly. And a lot of people are participating in it and don't even realize, because again, what we don't understand how things work. I tell parents all the time, don't just automatically give permission, because in order for your child to be referred and actually placed in special education, you have to give your permission for them to be assessed. You know, they can't just do it without you. Now, once they get them in there,
0: right,
1: it's a problem getting them out. You have to test them out, assess them out, and a bunch of other things and whatever. And so there are times that children need resources, and those resources need to be there. That's why they were supposed to be funded, but they are now being used as a weapon. And you have to understand how that weapon is being used. So let's take the real quick trip, and I want to give it back to Doc, and then Doc can hand it to you. But let's take a real quick trip for how we get to the violence among African-American adolescent boys and young adult males, and how it's devastating our community. They aren't born. What happens is you put them in an environment where you have already 1 million men, 1.5 million men that we can't account for. We know 1.2 of them are in prison. So out of 2.3 million prisoners, 1.3 of them are Black males. Okay, so that's a problem. So we don't have a representation of Black masculinity. There's a problem with that, because as I'm born, along with my sister, who is my fraternal twin, we're pretty much same size. We may grow at the same rate for a certain period of time. She may be stronger than me. She may be faster than me. But what happens is we go through this thing called puberty. Now, all of a sudden, I'm starting to produce testosterone at a much higher level. So now I go through a growth spurt. My voice change. I become more muscular. I become stronger. And I also become a little bit more aggressive. Mm-hmm. And if I don't have an understanding of that, there's no way to contextualize that. If there's no way to frame it, then I've got to figure out why. And nobody's there. But when you have a man there, a man is going to tell you, this is what I've taught my sons. This is what I teach the boys in the program. Look, at this age, what's happening is you're entering your first stage of manhood. This is where you become a protector. You are going to be a protector before a provider. Now, we emphasize provision. A man has to be a provider, but before he's a provider, he's a protector. He is physically capable of defending before he can be able to provide. Before he gets his job skills, he's bigger and stronger than her. So he can step in when someone bigger than stronger her attempts to harm her and say, not my sister. And that's what we've taught our boys. Nothing better ever happened to your sister and you were there. Okay, that's protective. Well, you teach him that. Now I understand it. And then you say, that's one of the things that you're going to have. That's why you're going to always be needed in the Black community, because you protect it. Now, here's what happens. When someone identifies with something, they defend their right to be that. So guess what happens? When the opportunity comes to do something negative to the community, it pops in their head. No, I am a defender of the community. Mm-hmm. I won't harm the community because I defend it. It's in me. It's called psycho-cybernetics. It's a setting in your mind that says, this is who I am. My behavior will always match how I see myself, my self-concept, my self-image. Then the next thing I tell them is, you are the defender of the Black woman. You should never, a Black man never harms a Black woman. Now I'm the defender of the Black woman. Guess what I will never do if I see myself as a defender of a Black woman? Harm one. Mm-hmm. But I got to have it in my identity. The problem is, the men that should be doing it, they didn't have anybody to show them. So most of them are in prison. The others don't have an understanding of it. So they're actually teaching you that the way you prove your manhood is by how many women you can bed, versus how many children you can take care of, and then knowing that and not producing any more than what you're getting of taking care of, because that is a contributor to poverty. Mm-hmm. Then the next thing is, you have an absolute responsibility to become a business owner. Why? Because at the moment you become a business owner, you start to build wealth that you can pass to your kid. You can't pass that job. I don't care how much they pay you at it. You can't pass it on to the next generation. So now, that's the difference. But if I don't give them an identity, they have an entire world of music, movies, and images that tell them who they are. You're naturally violent. You are over-sexualized. The Black woman is just a piece of meat to you. You're going to judge her solely by what she ranks on a scale of 1 to 10. You don't care what she has inside of her brain and inside of her heart. You just want to see beauty so you can parade her around, and anytime she doesn't do what you want to do, you can smack her around because she really doesn't have any value to you. That's what the music is telling them. That's what the images are telling them. That's how they're seeing themselves. And if no one has told them who they are and that's the image they see, they will assimilate to it. Mm-hmm. And then you want to know why they're doing what they're doing. We're not taking the responsibility of doing something about it.
0: Right.
1: Doc?
2: Yeah, I think we have to get into the position, and I've said this many times, we have to support people and grassroots people, grassroots organizations that are truly about restoring and preserving the Black family. And, you know, we thought that, you know, during the Million Man March, we were going to move towards that, at least trying to centralize that, you know, try to have a unified national platform. Well, that didn't work out. But I'm hoping at some point in the future that we can get to that point. We have to start funding the grassroots people, because there are people out here doing the work on their own dime, you know, and that's one of the things we do on this show. We bring people on like yourself to try to let people know that you are out here, that there are a lot of people like you out here, there are a lot of people out here like Dr. Wallace doing this work on their own dime and, you know, trying to provide services for our people. And they need to be supported. You know, going back to Ferguson, Black Lives Matter did unrepairable damage to our finances in terms of us being comfortable even donating to one another. You know, they did a lot of damage, you know, and it's going to take some time for people to become secure enough and trusting enough to donate that money, because look at the millions of dollars that went into that co-opting of a grassroots movement imagine if that money would have went into actual grassroots people like yourselves and like Dr. Wallace. Imagine what we could have done by now, the lives we could have saved and the lives we could have impacted with that amount of money.
1: And so if you had one thing that is representative of the vastness that I discovered about you, what would that message be to people who are listening and need to know what is going on and what needs to change?
0: I would say, pull your kids out of school and let's start creating our own schools and teaching our kids our own history. And seemingly overnight, they'll get it and run with it. Because in this day and time, they have access to everything. We just need to give them the right tools and the right knowledge. And then, because they're ready. They're really ready for the truth. So I say, because these schools are not for our kids. They're not, you know, and I'm coming from an angle of an educator, you know, so this isn't working.
1: And again, I'm going to share the links in the description box in post-production. I'm going to share the links where people can check out what you're doing. And even though she's locked out of her Facebook account, it's still open. She just can't contribute to it right now. But she is, I'm letting everybody know. But there's definitely a lot to see there. Definitely check out her blog. If it's anything that I've gotten from her, and she sort of puts me in the same vein, Doc, as Latava and Neota, that rare breed that is aware and vocal. And they deserve our protection as well.
2: Absolutely.
1: That should be an insulation around her that says, this one, touch her and we coming for you. And I think a long time ago when they were coming for Latava, I went and I made that very clear. And I think we've also made that very clear about Neota. Yep. She's not expendable. So if you touch her, we're going to make you pay a price. And that's something that Black men need to be willing to do. On a level, I think we've lost ourselves. See, one of the things that I see is unfortunately we've allowed them to identify us and give us a place. Mm-hmm. We've allowed them to define our relational dynamic. The Black man now, in order to be a high value man, he simply has to have the bag. Mm-hmm. That's all he has to have is the bag. The bag is generally considered for most at least six figures.
2: Or he has to carry a bag, Doc.
1: Yeah. Right. Yeah. But even then, he better have a bag. If he's carrying a bag, he definitely got to have a bag. But he has to have the bag, and he's a high-value man. And the woman is being told, in order to get the high-value man, you've got to be a 9 or a 10. So our women are killing themselves with surgery and everything else, trying to fit into a mold so they can get the bag. And the bag is a small part of the equation. Because here's what I can tell you about the bag. Anybody on this planet who decides to have the bag and are willing to put in the work can get the bag. You don't need anybody to give you the bag. You don't need nobody to bless you with the bag. If you want the bag, go get the bag. But there's a lot of other things that the bag won't give you. And those are the things that we are not appreciating about one another. See, you know, it's wonderful to have a beautiful wife that looks gorgeous, and all, but it's even more important to have a wife that can see you and understand you. It's good to have a husband who's taking care of the bills, but it's more important to have a husband that, you know, if I'm in anywhere in his vicinity, I'm as safe as I can be in this world. It's important to know that in my down moments, he speaks life into me. When I'm feeling low, he knows how to raise me and reach into me. Those are some of the things about manhood that we're not celebrating. The things that say, hey, if you are part of my family, I'm going to speak life into you. I'm going to be your priest. I'm going to be your prophet. I'm going to be your protector. I'm going to be your provider. And I'm going to be your promoter. Nobody's going to know how awesome you are more than what I tell them. And the same thing with the woman. She comes along. She says, hey, I see you're leaning a little bit. Let me prop you up. You had a rough day. I got you. I believe in you. I'm going to hold you down. That's the thing we're missing, because everybody's chasing the bag and looking for a dime. And I call the dynamic the body and the bag. That's where we're at right now. It's the body and the bag dynamic. And you don't build relationships with the body and the bag. You don't build empires with the body and the bag. Right. You can't become a powerful force with the body and the bag. Hell, Nelson Rockefeller told you point blank, it's not about owning anything. It's about controlling everything. So what you are, they want you to put your name on it so that when they decide to take it, they know where to go find it.
0: Right.
1: We got a long way to go to catch up, but we got to start understanding that we are not each other's enemy. Right. We got to start learning that there is something in loving one another at a level past disagreement. I believe Dr. King said it this way, and then I'm done and everybody can have their last statement and we can go ahead and leave this. He said that we've got to learn to be disagreeable without being violently disagreeable. We'll go at each other with a viciousness that we reserve for ourselves and won't aim at them.
0: Right.
1: Is there anything that you want to leave? I'm going to let Doc close it out. So is it anything that you want to share and leave? It was an important message, maybe for parents or other.
0: Just
1: somebody that's willing to.
0: I'm sorry. I'm just going to.
1: No, go ahead.
0: Just end with pay attention to your kids. Know that you raised some of the most brilliant minds ever, and don't let anyone convince you otherwise, and let us get our kids out of this prison prep, please. And let's do this. This is our season.
2: Marshawn, no. I want to thank you for coming on, and we didn't really even get into how dysfunctional school districts are, but it takes a lot to navigate a school district, and I work for one, so I know. I didn't realize how dysfunctional school districts and school boards were until I got on the inside. So I commend you for your work, because it takes a lot, because they'll have you running in circles, you know that. So thank you for what you do, and we appreciate you coming on and sharing with us.
0: Thank you both.
1: All right. Well, everybody, thank you for stopping by. For those of you who stayed with us for the entire broadcast, thank you so much. I'm going to put the information to be able to follow Marshawn in the description box post production. Also, don't forget to support the work we do at the Odyssey Project with programs like Black Men Lead and so many others. It's so important to the future. We can't keep saying our children are our future and not investing in them.
0: Right.
1: It makes absolutely no sense. So on that note, we're going to get out of here once again.
3: Okay. I want to touch on this regarding folks in the Black community in particular. A lot of people seem to think that if you don't have designer anything, then that makes you dusty. That's not the case. That just means the person may not be hip on them new name brands. They may choose to avoid them in general, because what it does is it seems to attract the wrong element around you. You know, if you Gucci'd out or whatever, or got your Louis everything, it's a target. It makes you a target. So that's why some people choose to not wear all those big brands. And plus, how are you going to look to the same media that has vilified your image and distorted it in such a way for them to tell you what is good and what isn't? That doesn't make sense to me. You know, it really doesn't. Please, somebody, help it make sense, please, because I'm just trying to figure

0: All right, hello everybody. Dr. Rick here dropping in on you. Hope everybody has had a great week. Here's another episode of The Teachers. I'm here with my partner, my ace, my friend for years now. It's crazy how long we've actually known each other. I remember when we first connected with Dr. Michael K. Blanchard. Our guest today is a young brother, Ryan. I'm going to just let Ryan tell you his story. This brother has an unbelievable story. I love his passion. I love his disposition. I'm going to talk about some of the things that impress me about him as we move in. But he has a unique way of delivering powerful messages by way of music. And I'm going to save some of the conversation for the conversation because you know me. But I do want to, normally we would say this segment is brought to you by, and we would announce a sponsor, but this segment is about me celebrating birthday number 55 over this weekend, which is a milestone for me, all things considered, everything that I've been through over the last year. The beautiful things like losing 40 pounds over the last 7 or 8 months, honoring my word to myself that I wasn't going to enter into 55, looking the way I looked on my daughter's birthday last September, and all of that. And as I said in the video before this, for those of you who want to show love to me, you don't have to bless me directly, but you can support the work that we do. It's so underfunded. And after this conversation, you're going to see why it's so necessary. And we're going to move into this. Ryan, our mutual connection, Jeremy, is how I initially came about you. He reached out to me and he just starts sharing your stuff with me. You have to check this out. You have to check this out. This guy is special. He's different. And I get that a lot. And then I go and it's trash. I mean, absolute trash. And I'm going like, nah, I got a headache. I can't get it. My left eye hurt. Just all kind of stuff. But there was something in the conviction of Jerry. I said, I'm going to click this link. And I swear, and this is what I said. I swear for God, I'm going to mess Jeremy up if this is trash. And I didn't say that. I said something else. But that was just, and I listened to it. I'm like, well, damn. Because this is definitely not was being pushed out there in mainstream. And it sort of immediately reminded me of Sane. Sane is the guy, Ryan, who you just heard on the intro.
1: I like that song.
0: It's Doc's fam, and he convinced him to do the intro for us, and then it turned into a full single, and now it has a video and everything. So we're into that thing now, production and all of that stuff, promoting and all that stuff. We're into that as well. I come from a music background. Doc has inserted himself as an executive producer, and so he's fast tracking his learning curve on it, and he's got some good people surrounding him. And you know, I've been in like forever, you know, I got literally producers in the bloodline. Matter of fact, I'm about to hook up with one to help celebrate my birthday today. If I don't choke him, it'll be a good day. And that's my baby brother, man. This dude is extremely talented. He's a gospel recording artist, but he's a songwriter and producer. He's written for Kim Burrell. He's written for Kyle Turner. He's done, you know, a bunch of different things, plus his own stuff. So I have an understanding. We talked about this. What I want you to do, so you can lay the foundation and we can get through it and we can have this conversation, because I think this conversation has to be had, is I want you to tell people who you are and about your journey and how you got here. Same way you told me.
1: Well, first off, thank you, Dr. Rick. I appreciate you having me on. Dr. Blanchard, it's a joy to meet you, brothers.
2: Likewise.
1: And thank you for the compliments about the music. You know, we live in a time where the appreciation of you know, we used words like positive and negative, like these weird blanket statements, but the reality is like, we put these terms in places where they don't belong. So, you know, to have somebody appreciate something that has real positive quality in it and real consciousness in it, like, it's, I appreciate it for real. As far as myself, of course they call me Ryan. My artist name is Ryan or Deuce. It comes from the fact that you live different places, you may have take on a nickname or two. These have always been the name. I've always liked my first name, and my nickname in the streets is Deuce. So, I just figured, hey, if you know me in the world, if you don't know me, it's the easy way to identify me. I'm right outside of DC, from a town called Dale City. Very small place, very homely. It's the streets though. Very young, running around doing what young most black males do, or a lot of those who are just involved in street life. I got in trouble young, and I began to catch felonies, and I went to prison 2 days before I turned 20. Coincidentally, 2 days before I turned 20, put me at September 11th, 2002, which is a year after to the day that the towers fell. That was the day I got incarcerated. Coincidentally, 1996. It's also the same day Tupac died. Well, 2 days later on my birthday. So I share these weird mathematics about who I am in this world, to know that my life could literally fall into the hands of the judicial system a year after the towers fall. And then to know that, as you can see, I have a poster of him on my wall, to know that I was in front of my house on the day that I turned 14 shooting a basketball when my friend Natalie came outside. I was like, oh my God, Ryan, Tupac died. And I'm like, what are you talking about? And I was all tears. But to know in the future that I would share these pivotal moments in our history, in my own life, like personally. And so, as I say that to simply just lay out, just the oddity of how it all turned out for me. And so, to bring it to a full circle, I took a 15-year journey through the Department of Corrections. From that moment, I didn't see the world again from 2 days before I turned 20 until I was 35 years old. I got out of prison February 12th, 2018. So a large part of what you're hearing in the music, that conviction, not only being convicted of felonies in my real life, but it comes from a real place, And so, and then, to just take it one small step further, it'd be sad to know that in today's current entertainment world, the things that get pushed from our entertainers, knowing that all of the things they push, I was in the space with the people who get in trouble for those things for a long time. I'm talking about brothers who I highly admire and respect, elders who, just like you brothers, who call me right now, and I'm talking about can tell you the stories of who I was in prison. I never stabbed anybody. I didn't have it for real. Honestly believe that God was with me every step of the way, to be honest. I'm talking, I didn't have it. I got in so little fights the entire time I was there. Like, I honestly had the opportunity to learn, be amongst brothers who appreciated my learning and would allow me to stand in front of them and teach and do this thing that I do right here, and allow me then to perform for them. And in the oddest way, not that I needed it, but made sure that like I was safe the entire way through. Like, nah, brother, you ain't, listen, we know that you're not this, you're this. So listen, you go do this, because we may need you to teach us something later. You good? So, I was honestly blessed in that environment, to make it all the way through unscathed, and then to finally get out into the world and, just do some of it and participate in some of the things I always wanted to participate in, which was just making music and having the opportunity to be in the classroom and speak to the youth about real life things. So, it's kind of my story.
0: And that is something that I was communicating to Dr. Blanchard, was what I found impressive about you and Jeremy, because that's how you guys met,
1: Indeed.
0: Is that you guys, didn't just go through the process and pretend to be something to get through the process.
1: No.
0: You hit the ground, and your mindset was, I'm immediately going to make my presence felt so that other people don't take that path. And I'm a huge believer in redemption. I don't believe we have a habit of throwing our people away. You can see it in how quick we jump off of bandwagons when somebody does something that we say, oh my God, you know, and we throw them away. My thing is, we definitely don't need to promote and advocate or support and condone antisocial behavior by our men or our women. But what we have to watch is they are, and you know who they are when I say they are way worse than we are on any spectrum of moral ineptitude and being morally bereft. That they are. And yet watch what they do when one of theirs step off the plantation. The only time you'll see them throw one away is when they have to sacrifice them in order to stabilize what they have. Other than that, they'll take, just like in this guy, I can't think of his name now because I had to put him out of my head, but the white cat raping the girl on side of the dumpster who gets 90 days because going to prison would totally destroy him and mess up his future. Well, you do that to black men every day.
1: Indeed.
0: So why does his future get to be protected when he's literally violating a woman on the side of a dumpster who's unconscious?
1: Indeed.
0: And he doesn't even serve the full 90 days. Brock Turner, that's his name. Okay, so we know they protect, and I'm not talking about that type of protection. I'm not saying you go out and you harm a black woman and we cover you. Doc knows that's not my thing. My thing is, you harm a black woman, I want to touch you.
1: Absolutely.
0: I want to touch you. You harm a black woman, I got a problem with you. I don't care what the black woman does. She needs to be safe in the presence of black men. Now, we need to start leading and teaching and covering and demanding that, okay, if this is what we expect from you, this is what we expect from you, but I'm not going to let nobody harm you. Malcolm, Brother Malcolm said this, that she's the most uncovered, unprotected person on the planet. Indeed. Why? So, no, I'm not saying that's what we do. What I'm saying is, unless we see something as absolutely incorrigible and it violates this code, where we say, if you do this, we literally put you to sleep. Other than that, if we're saying that you're worth living, then we need to make your life worth living. And so we need to demand of you. We need to redeem. So I'm big on redemption. The path that you travel. There's a bunch of us out there. There's a bunch of people out there that needed to be where you were and just didn't get caught.
1: I agree 1,000%.
0: Okay, so that's that. It's a bunch of people doing stuff that are far more devastating than what you did to get there to do 15. That's never seen the inside of a jail cell. I believe in redemption. The road you travel to get to it is different for everybody. It's what you do when the opportunity is sitting in front of you. Do you embrace it? Do you walk into it? Do you live it? I'm living a life of redemption. So I appreciate it when I see it. You know, and so my thing is, what you're doing is so necessary, and I connect with it because I deal with young black males too. But being in the classroom, sharing your story, teaching, and having the opportunity to do it, because think about it. The narrative in the world and society is that you're a throwaway. You have the word convict in front of your name. And yet here you are being embraced by the society that should have threw you away based on the narrative. But the thing is, you had to step into it. And I know Doc has his own unique approach and seeing about us as black men. And we are real close and connected in how we move. That's why we've been friends for so long. But we've also been friends because we're able to not be on the same page and still have mad love for one another. It's the beauty of, I don't have to agree with everything you say. I'm not a clone of you. But we jive because we are on the same page on the things that matter to us the most.
1: Absolutely.
0: And so, Doc, just listening to that story and understanding, I think you're in Denver now, though. You're not in D.C.
1: Yes, sir. Okay. Yes, sir.
0: So, Doc, when you hear that story, what's the first thing that comes to mind? And I'm gonna give you the context so you don't have to search hard. Tommy J. Curry. T. Hassan Johnson, The Man Not, and now take it from there.
2: I mean, I'm looking at, you know, I'm thinking about student persistence, which is part of professional development, personal development. That's what I'm thinking about when I hear his story. What types of barriers did Ryan have? What types of support systems did he have when he got out? You said you were in 15 years, correct?
1: Yes, sir.
2: So a lot changed in the world. So I'm interested to hear from you. How were you embraced in the community? We call them wraparound services. Those are the things that we put in place for people to become successful in education, successful in life, coaching, all that type of stuff. What did you have to support you? Because a lot of young Black men that come out of prison time don't have that support. We know that. And they go back very quickly a lot of times. Sometimes they're unable to cope with this new world because a lot of time has passed. And a lot of things in the world changed since you were actually there. And you said you were actually very young when you went in. So a lot has changed, and a lot of your personal development actually occurred while you were incarcerated. So tell us a little bit about what that was like growing up with a lot of your personal development occurring in the system. And Doc knows I say this all the time, the best education that you can give is the one you give to yourself. And I'm not talking about the institution of education. I'm talking about the one you get on life.
1: Okay.
2: When you combine the two, then you're a giant.
1: Mm. Fantastic question, Doc. One of the first places I would have to absolutely start is the fact that, you know, I was blessed to have both my parents, you know, since I was young. My father, he died my third year in prison. It's very tough, to be honest. That's a whole nother story for another day. But the fact is that my mom is a certified genius. She's a double major. She has a PhD in psychology. She has a master's in psychology, forgive me, and a master's in business. My father, he was just, you know, he wasn't the most educated man, but he was always the most popular dude anytime he walked into a space. You know what I'm saying? He could run his mouth. So, you know, those two things together, being able to think quickly and just being able to articulate well, has just always fared well for me. My mom always impressed in me a love for reading, you know, since young. That's why, you know, I could, when I look back just at my journey, knowing that I, at the bare minimum, I read one book a month for 15 years, at the bare minimum. And there was months that, you know, your mind could get to going. Sometimes you might get in that space and you, before you know it, you could be feeling like I could crack the codes of the universe. I'd have read 10 books this month, you know, but.
2: Hey, Ryan, most people haven't read that many books in their lifetime.
1: It's crazy, right? And that's what I'm saying, to know that, you know, it's really crazy that we really rely on screens to learn now. Like, it's the most, like, what happens if the Wi-Fi goes out? And if, what if you go back to looking at books and you're like, yeah, what am I supposed to do with this? Like, it's crazy.
0: I saw the weirdest thing. Mm. I don't know if you saw this, but it's a reel now on TikTok, but it was a real life event. There was this toddler, couldn't have been more than 2 years old. And I think they were in the airport. Mm. And the mom gave the toddler a magazine. Mm. And the toddler took the magazine and started doing this.
1: Mm.
0: Couldn't understand why,
1: that's crazy.
0: Why the screen wasn't changing. Only nose scrolling, never touched the real book, never turned the page.
1: That's deep.
0: And you know, I'm good. I'm good with technology. It has really opened up the platform for me to do what I do. Mm. But there's something like holding a book, the smell of it, going in a bookstore, going in a library,
1: touching a page, which
0: it's touching a page that's revolutionary. Mm. And you know, the empirical data on this is huge. When studying success, one of the most primary and prevalent variables is books read. The average American reads one book a year. Do you know how many people have to not read a book at all to have your average be one?
1: Yeah, it's crazy, right?
0: Now, on the flip side of that, the top five performers, success wise, in they literally defined success in a number of different ways. They defined it financially, they defined it business influence, social influence, and so forth. So, in any of those categories, the top 5% read on average 4 books per month. So there's a direct correlation between reading. Well, and then there's another study that shows that when we start talking about energy and vibration, which everybody talks about and very few people understand, is that literally your thoughts and your state of being emits energy and can be measured on the Hertz scale. And the Hertz scale basically ranges from 0 to up to 7 to 750. Now, the lower the frequency, the vibration, the lower the energy, you're talking about 250 hertz and below, anger, bitterness, jealousy, envy, strife, and all of that. And 500 hertz, gratitude, 550, love, 6 and 7, benevolence and giving, 700, revelation. The receiving of new knowledge is one of the highest places that you can be in where you're building your energy and your vibration. When the brain and the mind comes together to take on something new it hasn't seen, it gets excited and it goes up. It's hard to be looking into a book and feeling down. It's amazing. And I can relate to you because when I started my journey, to become more spiritually grounded, I was in seminary. So I was going for my first doctorate, which was in theology. And I'm there and I'm studying about Charles Wesley because Charles Wesley is the father of the Methodist movement. He's known as the Great Revivalist. He existed in the early 1800s, late 70s, early 1800s. And he was a Methodist by nature. And so the church became known as the Methodist Church because he used methodology to move everything and make things. He was systematic in how he moved. Well, there's a part about John Wesley when you're studying the man where he's determining that he needs to elevate his level of faith and his thinking. And he's having this ongoing debate with John Whitefield, who is in the U.S. and Wesley is in the U.K., and they're having these exchange of letters, which obviously takes a lot of time because we're talking 1800. So it's got to get on a ship and come all the way over. But they're having this debate about the doctrine of election. Not going to get into the depth of it, but Whitefield was a Calvinist and Wesley was Arminianist. And so those were the debates, and it was friendly. They were very close. It was a friendly debate, but they had it going on.
1: Indeed.
0: And in one letter, Wesley says to Whitefield, "I'm struggling with my faith. What should I do?" And Whitefield's return was, "Preach faith until you have faith." He was talking about the power of personal declaration. I wrote about that. But there was something else I spent in studying Wesley that set my world on fire and changed my life forever. I read that 1 year he did committed to the consumption of revelation. He was going to read 100 books in a year. And I committed, I'm going to read 100 books in a year. This is over 20 some years ago. Every year I read over 100 books. And I'm one of the busiest people in the world, but it's a part of what I am. I'm going to find books and I'm just reading. And then it's become like a passion. And it kind of parlayed into something my grandfather told me. He said, "You love to talk a lot, you love to write a lot. Make sure you read at least 1,000 words for every 100 words you speak." And what comes out will be a blessing to the people who hear it because it'll most likely be the truth. And so when I hear you talk about the reading and the passion, that passion was given to me by my great grandmother, who was my adopted mom. And your mom gave you that passion. It has served you well, and it will continue to serve you well. And I ask that you simply pass that passion on, because that's what's lacking in so many of our youth, are the ability to seek and educate themselves.
1: I agree. The thing is so often, man, that would be the problem that I would encounter when I was incarcerated. You know, one of the things that connected Jeremy and I, you know, my great brother Jeremy, was the fact that when I met him other than the fact that we were around from within the same area. So, you know, within that environment, you know, you kind of just gravitate towards people in that way. But one of the earliest moments that came with me meeting him was I went to go outside to sit down and talk with him, and he had this big tax book about tax law. And I was like, hey, what are you doing with this? And he was like, yo, man, we black men. He's like, when we get out in the world, one of the things that normally send dudes like us back to prison is we don't pay our taxes. He was like, yeah, you better learn this. And I was like, oh, word. But just the running across, you run across brothers in that environment who will stand out in that way because they will have things like that attached to them way less than brothers who do. You know what I'm saying? You will run across the brothers who aren't reading, who aren't learning, who aren't for real. How many the amount of brothers that you run across on a regular basis. I knew a brother who was the brothers who would be in the GED class. And the brother, I knew this one in particular brother, he's going to the GED class, and he would come outside and he would talk to me on a regular basis. He would always ask me, Brian, yo, how you keep your brain focused? He was like, yo, man, every time we come outside, he's like, yo, you don't ever want to smoke the weed? He was like, you don't want to go work out? He's like, yo, you go work out by yourself? He was like, yo, man. He was like, yo, how do you sit over here and do this every day? He's like, I just don't get it. And I was like, well, let me ask you this. I was like, yo, how do you go to the GED class every day? He was like, well, I mean, I want my GED. I said, well, I want to learn. I said, well, here's the difference, though. I said, yo, how long have you been in a GED class? He said, man, go ahead, man, don't do that. I said, nah, man, you got to say it out loud. By the way, I'm saying this because I used to do this to him all the time later, but this was one of our first interactions in this way. I said, nah, man, say it out loud. He said, man, I've been in there for 4 years. I said, you've been in a GED class for 4 years. I said, imagine how much further along you could have been had you been sitting out here with me. Every time I read one of these books, you just took it and finished it behind me and then passed it on. Like, you could have quite possibly moved your way through whatever that was to enhance your own self so you could be better used in society once you get free. I said, but the reality is, you know, just like most brothers, as the system does for brothers in this predicament, they give you games. You know, you want to sit down, you want to become king of the tabletop. So, you know, you play chess, you play checkers. You learn all the different ways to play poker. You know, one of, you know, as brothers love to do, you know, you want to look for all of the ways to make money when you're free. You know, the same thing when you're incarcerated, but those things normally end up taking over your mind. So the space that you could have reserved for learning at a certain level, you fill it with all of the other things that take up your time that aren't necessarily going to take you as far. It may provide for you in the moment, but it's not going to ensure your longevity in the world. So, you know, watching this on a regular basis, being a participant in this, knowing that I constantly had to in my I don't want to make it I don't want to make it sound as if it's an issue because it's not an issue. But I constantly had to deal with the fact that I knew brothers who relied on me to learn because through me learning ensured that they would learn because, you know, I talk a lot. You know what I'm saying? So all I have to do is be amongst my own. You know what I'm saying? And I'm going to turn that switch on and I'm going to pour it out and I'm going to make sure, yo, listen, man, and when you finish, man, do me a favor. Pull up your phone that you want to be on all the time and go Google what I'm saying. And if you ain't got time for that, or you do have a little bit extra time at your disposal, go to the library, go read this, such and such and such and such. So, you know, that was kind of always the thing that kept it moving in a certain way, Dr. Rick. And I'll give you brothers this as well. One of the things that is very prevalent in the Department of Corrections is the fact that everybody wants to stay connected to their family. You know, and then they make it so hard for you to stay connected to your family. I've been lucky enough that I'm current. My wife is upstairs right now. My daughters are upstairs right now. I've been with my wife since we were 16 years old. She rode with me for 15 years, my entire incarceration. Her, my mother, and my children. My Uncle Harold was my father's brother. These were the people who that was my support system. Dr. Blanchard, that you spoke about earlier. I didn't. None of my friends that I grew up with were there. You know what I'm saying? That they all of them disappeared on me. I can tell you guys, I have that stereotypical story. Out of 15 years, all of the people I grew up with, one person from around my way wrote me twice. In 15 years, none of the people I grew up with came to visit me. They didn't come to write me, do any of those things. I only say that because, you know, brothers out here throw their lives away so easily. They don't think about how easily you could get cut off from the things that you deem to have such a high esteem in your life, and yet those things will disappear on you. You know, I don't mean to say things, you know, those people. But you do your best to stay connected in that environment. And so one of the things that I learned was important in that environment right around 2010, 2011, is the amount of money brothers were spending on having cell phones in that environment. Because, you know, collect calls anywhere from $1 to $10, depending on where you live in society. They go through so much and you wanting to get a visit. So, you know, it really is almost as if like you really are in slavery and your people got to go through the slave catchers to get back to the plantation to see you and then get gone. They so disrespectful. So like many brothers, I participated with cell phones. What was so sad was, when I finally had access to a cell phone from around 2010 to my exit in the Department of Corrections, was how many brothers really wanted them simply so they could lay in their cells and hide from the police and simply talk and text. I say that because I have a brother that I'm very, I love him very much. He's home now. It's my brother, Asiatic, Genesis Asiatic. He has a brand called Asiatic Greetings. He was one of the brothers who used to say to me all the time, yo, man, you understand that if you get caught with this device, they're going to give you more time. So you might want to use it for something of substantive value. So I would be on YouTube for hours trying to catch up with the world. Like when I finally had the opportunity, like I could pull myself out of, you know, many of the different things I would read. You know, I love Dr. Amos Wilson. I love Dr. Yosef Benyakinen, and I love Elijah Muhammad. He's like some of my favorite people to read, right? So when I finally got a chance to go on YouTube and look at their lectures, great. I'm talking about it was like one of the greatest gifts I could ever have, you know, to read their words on a paper and then look at their lectures. But then to know that this is how I was using my time with this device, that if I get caught with it, I could get in trouble. And yet brothers would lay around and really wanted to talk and text. I simply said to say this, to bring it to a close, my love of learning extended so far in every capacity from, you know, my youth, even while I was in the Department of Corrections, so much so that I was willing to take that device that was meant to be a connecting thing between my family and I, so I could just talk to them. And even in having that, I wanted to just learn more. I wanted to ensure that as a Black man that was getting out of Department of Corrections, I wasn't just out here taking up, you know, space. I wasn't just another stereotype. Even, you know, I'm just not just another statistic, even though I am all of those things currently and perpetually, but just wanting to be more than that.
0: I mean, that's so much there to unpack, man. Again, I'm brimming over with pride as if I know you. Because I do. You're a Black man.
1: Indeed.
0: And I think that there's, to me, no greater identity as a Black man than being a Black man. And something that you touched on that Doc will definitely co-sign, that I'm probably the most passionate about, is people will sit up and look and see the fact that your wife spent 15 years waiting on you.
1: Indeed.
0: And say she was crazy.
1: She's gone through that for sure.
0: What, you know, what do you?

0: Your presence and energy is evident the moment I connected with you. I told you this. Here's the thing. How we as men, and I told you this as well, and Doc, we've had this conversation, I don't know how many times. I said this 20 years ago. I said, when I turn 55, this is why I'm so emotional. I said, when I turn 55, I don't want to be on the front lines anymore. I'm getting too old. I said, plus the kids won't relate to me. They won't understand me. We're not even speaking the same lingo. I said, we've got to do something different than the men before us did. The men before us were so power hungry because black men don't experience power. All you got to do is look in the black church. You got 80-year-old pastors that won't pass the baton because that's the only power they've ever experienced.
1: And, you're touching on something right now.
0: And what happens is you got all this young energy, talent, skill, reach, charisma, and power that's being wasted because you won't pass the baton, because you won't groom, because you won't prepare. And I told you, Doc, I said, I'm looking for brothers that I can pass the baton to. I can step back and become the voice of wisdom and watch them take it further than I can take. I can't run as fast as I used to. My mind don't work the same way it used to. But we need brothers that we can trust, that if I give you this baton, you're not going to fumble it. That I can literally sit back and leave this place knowing brothers like you are here. So that's why it's emotional for me, because it's what I fought for. And now I'm looking at it and it's like, wow. Because there are some times I'm sitting up and I'm going, we're in trouble. We are in trouble, Doc. How many times we said, these cats just don't get it. When I told you about how respectful he is, this isn't a 12-year-old. This isn't a 19-year-old. This is a grown man. And I said, but the level of reverence he gave me when we first engaged told me that there was something about him, you know, that he studied Elijah Muhammad, that he studied Amos Wilson. So, man, I applaud you. I really do. Doc, you have anything you want to add?
2: I agree with you. I mean, we've done a very poor job as a black collective of not only passing the time, but even preparing those under us. We kind of skipped a generation. You know, Generation X, in which Doc and I are part of, the civil rights generation never really passed anything to us. They pretty much die in their leadership positions or wherever they're at. And Doc and I are still, I'm 56, he'll be 55. We still got our hand, you know, we on the track with the hand out like the track star. And it's too late to pass it on to us. We got to pass it on to you. So I hope that, you know, Doc and I do what we can to professionally develop young men and women to pass that baton on. But collectively, we're not doing near about as enough as we need to. I wanted to ask you, I see a couple of pictures in the back also of Elijah Muhammad, Farrakhan, some of the other people. Who were some of the influences? I know you said your mom and dad, and I know some of the brothers that you were incarcerated with, but who are some of the leaders that you respect maybe of yesteryear? Today I see Elijah Muhammad, Farrakhan. I can't make out the other. I see Malcolm.
0: It looks like France. Is that France Fanon back there?
1: Nah, not for Rest of the Earth author. No.
0: Okay.
1: Kwame Nkrumah, Nelson Mandela, Barack Obama. By the way, my mother got me this for my 39th birthday. No, my 38th birthday. That's Frederick Douglass, Marcus Garvey, Malcolm X.
2: So, who influenced you from a personal development standpoint, and then also who influenced your music? The genre of music, if you fit into a particular genre.
1: Well, as far as my influences, I mean, it's crazy even to know that I got into the streets and I did things against my own that, you know, if dissected, could be proven that at that time I didn't care about my own. But I always loved the talkers. Like, I've always loved Malcolm, like, for real. I remember watching, like, seeing Dr. Amos Wilson or PBS when I was very young on a local.

0: TV station around our way. They do show those he used to have these long lectures, man. He'd be talking about black psychology. And mine, I didn't understand any of it. I just liked the way he talked, for real. If I'm honest, it was the same thing with I remember I was very young. There was a TV show. It was in the generation of You Brothers. It was in the 70s.
1: Tony Brown's Journal.
0: No, it was a it was a oh, it was a it was I think it was called Firing Line or
1: Okay.
0: Crossing Line or something along those lines. I know it was
1: Crossfire. Crossfire.
0: that may have been it. I was a he was a I was a white gentleman.
1: Yeah.
0: He used to
1: Okay.
0: interview different people, right? And
1: Right.
0: I remember that I seen it, I was very young. It was early 90s. It was a clip. It was and I've seen it since I was an adult as well, but it was the reason I watched it as an adult again. It was a clip of Jesse Jackson. And it was the way he introduced him, the most prolific speaker of the 70s and something, something, something. And I remember, you know, at the time, you know, you would it, there was things about Jesse Jackson on TV. Little stuff about him. I can't get into all of in particular, but I just remember it. And I remember saying to myself, damn, he really can talk really good. And I always admired it, you know, and so it was just one of those things as I got older. That I just appreciated the people who had high levels of intellect, but they could shoot it out. Like in that way that almost looked as if, like, yo, he might be reading for something, but you don't see nothing in front of him. You know what I'm saying? Like, I always wanted my mind to work in that same way. And so when we get to the musical influences, it was the same with him. It was the
1: Right.
0: same with Tupac. It was that same fire, you know, to hear somebody whose mind could be working in real time at the speed that it's working at, and then to see the magnetism of it, you know, amongst the people, like how it works. So, you know, when we talk about just my influences, just in the name of being black, in the name of intellectualism, you know, these are just some of them, you know, or just some of the brothers I named: Jesse Jackson, Amos Wilson, Most Honorable Elijah Muhammad, Dr. Yosef Benyakinen, Charles Finch, Asa Hilliard, Delbert Blair. I could walk down a whole list of brothers that live in here. While I wish I could just
1: Hey,
0: thank everybody.
1: and Dr. Rick Wallace.
0: Dr. Rick Wallace,
1: Well,
0: by
1: the
0: the way,
1: reason I bring
0: brother.
1: that up is because all of the people you just named, they freestyle. When I say freestyle, I'm talking about as a scholar. There's no teleprompter. Same way with Dr. Wallace. There's no teleprompter. There's no reading of
0: That's
1: notes.
0: crazy.
1: It comes from here. They freestyle, just like a rapper freestyles. There's nothing written down. They freestyle, and it's coming off the top of the head. And
2: I
1: I
2: mean,
1: think that's.
2: it's amazing how many names he named that influenced me. I was just talking yesterday. Like I said, I did a segment with a fellow psychologist who owns and runs Wellspring here in Houston. And he has a podcast studio. He does a podcast called Admit One, My Reality. And he said, man, we need you as a featured expert. Because the way you talk about the human mind, I've never heard it before. And so we talked about two things yesterday. We talked about the mind unleashed, and we talked about the gift. And one of the things that I believe is that everybody has one. I don't believe that there's a person on the planet that doesn't have a gift. I've had the distinct pleasure and blessing to work with people with autism, Down syndrome, other learning disabilities, extreme poverty, extreme wealth, and everything in between. I have yet to meet a person without a gift. The problem is we live in a culture that looks to submerge the gift and suppress it, because if you actually access the gift, you know, you talk about Amos Wilson, who is to me the most prolific mind in psychology, with Dr. Naeem Akbar, a close second.
0: Well, Dr. Anwar, he another one. I got caught up.
2: He influenced my further breaking down of European and Western psychology to better fit the black mind and the black experience. But the thing is, the gift has always been there. My grandmother discovered the gift in me at 2 years old. I remembered stuff that the average person can't remember, and I talked all the time. And at 3 years old, I had learned the story of the creation. Three chapters of the Bible, I knew it verbatim. And she took me around, put a mic in my hand at 3 years old, and I became the kid who the kid who does the creation. So I'm public speaking. And then it just became anything I became passionate about. Matter of fact, in high school, one of the class clowns named Raymond, man, this dude was hilarious, kept us laughing, but it was in an economics class. And we would have questions and it was like free for all. So we have questions and he nicknamed me Tip for Tip O'Neill, who happened to be the House Speaker at the time we were in high school, because he said, man, can't get a topic that the dude can't talk on. But the thing is, man, the minds that you, and then with Pac is my favorite, you know, coming from the 80s, LL is a second.
0: Indeed.
2: Just from the longevity and how he revolutionized the flow. And obviously Rakim came behind it and blew it up. But then you got all the real MCs that I love too. I like MCs, Most Def, KRS-One.
0: That's right.
2: Cats right. Like that's bringing fire. But with Pop, to me, what separated Pop, it wasn't even his music. It's not the fact that he had recorded, I forget how many hundreds and hundreds and hundreds of songs by the time he died. He lived in the studio. He hammered on his craft. He was a professional.
0: Indeed.
2: It wasn't, you talk about his quick mind. It wasn't in the studio that his quick mind, it was his interviews.
0: Indeed.
2: It was his interviews. When you asked him a question, how he came back, how he explained thug life. I mean, just all of that is like, this dude's somewhere else. And anytime that you unleash the mind, that's what you get. And so that's what I'm seeing, man. And like, I admire, that's why I say, you got to check out this guy. I sent it to Doc and I sent it to our, man, I don't know what you call Neota. Neota is media god. That's all I can call. She's that person. And we sent it, you know, she got it. You definitely got to meet her, man. Hip hop, you can't talk hip hop and miss it.
1: Yeah, hip hop encyclopedia.
2: Yep, you can't talk and miss her, and you're not gonna talk politics and miss her either. And she was syndicating my content at least a year or so before I even know she was doing it. She just took it, believed in it, and got behind it. She's doing unbelievable stuff for this platform. Nobody asked her to do it. She saw it and saw the need of it, and she just does it. This kind of person is the type of people that take us places. You're that person, too.
0: Thank you, Doctor.
2: You're that person, too, man. So what I'm going to leave you with is this. There are going to always be obstacles. Life is going to happen. You don't stop. Your gift, this is one of the hardest things that I've had to explain to people. Your gift does not exempt you from life. It does not exempt you from challenge. It does not exempt you from loss. It does not exempt you from the process. But what it does is it guarantees that you're built for it. It guarantees that you can handle it. It guarantees that absolutely nothing can stand in your way. But you're going to have to persevere. You have to push. And here's something man to man that I'm going to give you. And we're going to talk. Me and you, we're going to talk. And I know Doc is going to be there and whatever. You're going to have us as a resource. But let me tell you something. This is man to man, because there's some other brothers out there like you that don't feel like anybody's hearing them that needs to hear this. Make your number one priority waking up in the morning and making sure that your wife never regrets holding you down. And I don't mean that just in don't cheat on her, don't be mean to her. I mean, let her see you rise. See, so where in her heart, if she even never says it, I'm telling you, I know women because I've studied them. In her heart, she's sitting up every time you do something exceptional. She's thinking, now, what the hell y'all think about it now?
0: Sure.
2: How stupid am I now? And that is it. You know, don't ever let her, because that's your queen.
0: Indeed.
2: That's a part of you. You're not separate. You're connected. Don't and guard that door, because the one way that the negative energy, call it the enemy, call it whatever you want to call it, the adversary, whatever, the one way that he can stop you is by destroying what you love the most. Mm. He's going to try to distract you. You're too sharp for that. He's going to try to destroy you. You're too strong for that. So next, he's going to disrupt. Be careful. Guard your door. Doc, anything you want to give him?
1: Yeah, I want to just say that he strikes me as similar to you, Doc, just in a different way. When I met Dr. Wallace, one of the things he was doing was he was not just talking about grassroots problem solving. He was actually working with people in the community. You know, a lot of people have all the answers when they're online, right? But how many people are they actually working with in real life? And so we have to balance. What I'm saying is, as an artist and even as him, a scholar, I tell him all the time, he could be making a lot of money if he had more entertainment content, if you understand what I'm saying. Same way with you. If you followed a different genre of music, you know, if you weren't as grassroots as you are, if you were more leaning toward the entertainment side of music, you could probably get to where you want to be faster. But then at what cost? What are you about yourself to do that? Same way with Doc. He could be, I told him the other day, I said, man, you could fill that void that Kevin Samuels left when he passed. But how much of himself would he have to give up? Because our people value entertainment more than they value education. We know that. What are your thoughts on that, man?
0: I'm talking about the places I could go, man, because the thing is I did one of my so there's two in particular quotes in this world that resonate with me on a regular basis. I think about them all the time. It's number one, Minister Farrakhan standing at the rostrum at one of those 80s lectures saying, I'm not no entertainer. What you say? You go out, go see your man talk. I'm not no entertainer. And then Prophet Muhammad, may peace be upon him, in the Quran saying, I'm not a poet. I'm not a madman. To know that the education and the elevation and the progression of your own is imperative, period. To know and understand that your own will participate in the destruction of itself more than anything that will give it life, simply because the destruction is more entertaining and the life-giving is boring, even though the life-giving sustains and ensures that you'll be here later. Know what I'm saying? So it's like, it really is funny. You know, we use terms like, oh, laugh into the bank. Yeah, we'll party into the grave too. Know what I'm saying? So, you know, knowing and understand, like, I really hate it, for real. Know what I'm saying? Like, I've been blessed, man. Allah has, God has blessed me to, I can run my mouth. I'm talking about creatively. There's not a whole lot of spaces that I can't reside in. Like, if I decide I'm going to do it, I can go do it. Like, and I get praise every way, every step of the way. Oh, thank you. Thank you. Get me through. Yes. You know what I'm saying? But at the same time, knowing that, matter of fact, in order to make my point, I don't want to wrap you brothers up, but just very quickly, the year that I got out of prison, I had facial surgery. All right. You guys can't tell, but they cut half my jaw off from here to here. Then took this bone out and took the bone out of my left leg and put it in my jaw, all right, with a piece of titanium. I was in ICU. I have 30 staples in my neck, 40 staples in my neck, 40 staples in my leg. I was on crutches. I couldn't even talk. I was in my house. I'm talking about brothers I was incarcerated with were calling me because they were trying to figure out, like, you know, they've always known me to be like this guy with all this thing or whatever, right? So they call me and they're like, yo, Ryan, what you doing to get back? And I'm like, oh, you know, I'm trying to track him, you know what I'm saying? Speech therapy, you know what I'm saying? Don't worry about it, man. Get back, man. And they like, yeah, that's what's up, man. You been writing raps? And I'm like, yo, I can't even rap right now. What do you mean about writing raps? I can't even rap right now. Now, mind you, I didn't know at the time that, now, of course, many of them don't know that they were hurting me for real, because I thought that me making music or participating in artistry, like, meant that you cared about that more than my life, like healing, right? Now, of course, they would never know, well, maybe they'll know now, but it was actually writing raps, because the speech therapy stuff wasn't working. It wasn't really working. So writing raps and then trying to exercise my jaw by going through those words is how I was able to pull myself up out of a dark space. And so to know, to bring this to a close, to know that I could very easily say all of the fly things, from every type of drug you like to every kind of car you might like, all the misogynistic stuff you might want to hear about women and all of that. I could say all of that. But then that takes away from the fact that it was the beauty of the gift that helped my jaw work again. So how disrespectful would it be to not only my own, but to the creator that gave me the gift to use it so foul, so despicable, in such a harmful way, in such a destructive way. So no, I don't know. I know that my creativity will always go further every single time I go to sit down and write a song like Atmosphere, or I go to try to I go and try and explain the depth of the spirituality that was blessed upon me to write things like Nicodemus, knowing who he is in the story of Jesus. You know what I'm saying? To me, every one of these writings is a dissertation. Every one of these is a lecture. If I take the music away, I could stand in front of you and say these words and you could still learn from them. And for real, it'd probably be even more entertaining, because it would rhyme, but without music, you know? And so, that's really what it is, Doc. It's just about the fact that you're right. We could get further if we was about the destructive quality of what resides within it, because we know that every particle of energy has the, you know, destructive value and the constructive value. So we could most certainly manifest that destruction if we so choose. Brothers do it every day and they're successful. But I don't think that they'll be here in the future as memorable beings. I think that in the future, we'll dissect what they did and speak about how it was in its full, in its truest nature. Yeah, man, it was entertaining, but look what it did to us.
2: I agree 100%. One of the things that Doc has probably heard me say hundreds of times, literally, because it's a part of my theme and my mantra, is that the first half of my life was about me. Mm. But the second half of my life is about my legacy. Mm. What am I leaving behind? And when people ask me what a legacy is, I say the legacy is the thing that you leave behind that speaks of you after you're gone. The question is, what will it say? Mm. What will your legacy say? Will it say that you manipulated people? Will it say that you exploited your people? Will it say that you failed our people? Will it say that you destroyed women? Will it say that you didn't take care of your kids? Will it say that he impressed upon me to be better? Will it say that he brought me the knowledge that kept me? And Doc, you saw I shared this on Facebook about a week or so ago, where a woman, and I shared this in a video I just did earlier, but a woman, I had posted something and it was real simple. It says that while I appreciate the approval and praise and thankfulness of people about who I am, it's not necessary for me to be who I am. And underneath that, a woman chimes in and she says, I need you to know that 6 years ago, I lost my husband of 26 years. Mm. And I was so devastated because my marriage was all I knew, that I couldn't find a reason to wake up in the morning, and I was ready to give up until I came across your channel. Mm-hmm. You taught me to see life differently. You taught me to hope for tomorrow. You taught me this and all of these things. You gave me a reason to live. I'm here because of you. And through me becoming whole and healed again, I found new love. I met a man a year ago who loves me, and we're married now. And then another person comes in on the same thread and says, 2 years ago, I was going to kill myself. Mm. And somebody shared a link to one of your videos. Damn. And that's the legacy. Life is bigger than you. Your purpose is so much bigger than you. And your thing is, the short-lived victory of exploiting your people to get a win won't speak well of you after it's gone. Your children will have to wrestle with that negative. Your progeny, your children, their grandchildren will have to wrestle with the negative impression that you left behind because they're associated with your name. I want my kids, and you. I know you want your kids, and I know Doc, we were having a conversation before he got on about the legacy we want to leave our kids is I know now because of that legacy. I think about the doors that are open for Malcolm's daughter, who is doing all kind of crazy stuff right now, and the King children. They're riding the legacy of Pops.
0: Indeed.
2: Okay, that's the power of what you have. Not just, it says, the book of Proverbs says that a wise man leaves an inheritance for his children's children. Now, the natural interpretation that is to automatically assume or postulate that we're talking about financial and material wealth, and we are, but it's so much deeper than that. To me, the greatest inheritance a man can leave his progeny is his legacy. Who was he when he was here? You know how many times I wake up weak and beaten and I step into the legacy that my pops left me? That's power. And that's what we have as Black men, the ability to lead, but we can't fall into that trap of sitting up there and believing we got to move in the way of social norm and social culture that says it's okay to disrespect our women because they're not behaving the way we want them to behave. It's okay to be violent towards our women because they're not behaving the way we want them to behave. Well, I'm going to tell you something. Whether you recognize it or not, the entire world is judging you as men based on how you handle your women. Matter of fact, your very character is being assessed by the continence of your wife. When you're not around and your name is mentioned, what can I see in the eyes of your wife? So let people fool you into believing you can handle a woman any kind of way and you're going to be respected in this world. Yeah, by other fools.
0: Indeed.
2: But the people who are going to have the power to let you in or out are looking at you. If you would do that to your woman, what would you do to me? A nation, you can see the rise and fall of the nation by the way its men treat its women. Period. You can say what you want. You can be all in your feeling. The moment that a woman has enough power to break you, there's a problem with you. Because I'm telling you that you everybody's not in a good space right now. We've been breaking each other for so long that you're not going to walk into a healthy whole situation. Not in this world. So you're going to have to be willing to work through some things. You're going to have to be willing to put through some things. You're going to have to be willing to take some chances. And you're probably going to get slapped around some. But what you can't become is the man who hates women. I refuse to be that brother. And that's going to be a lot of places where we're going to be determined how well we do. Love your woman. Love yourself. Lift your brothers. You can't do it by yourself. You're not in, despite what the narrative is telling you, you're not in competition with no other Black man. Your only competition is with the better version of yourself. That's it. The only person I compete against is that person that I know is better than me. Somebody asked me this and then I'm done. And Doc, you can close it out. But somebody asked me this about 5 years ago. They said, who is your hero? I almost responded with my automatic answer, Malcolm X. That's my
0: no doubt.
2: But then I thought about it and I paused, which doesn't happen with me a lot. I normally have an answer. I paused because for the first time I thought, what would I really want in a hero? Then it flipped from Malcolm to my pops. I said, wait a minute. No, it goes deeper than that. I said, as much as I love Malcolm, I'm never going to be Malcolm. I said, much as I admire my pops, I'm never going to be my pops. So who is my hero? My hero is the guy that I look into the future 5 years from now and see. The guy I'm going to be 5 years from now is my hero. That's who I look up to. Because I can actually be him. I can literally walk into that and be him. And so my life has been, if I look at it, a series of walking into the shoes of my hero, the better version of myself. So see that, and nobody can stop you, because nobody can be you like you. And I'll leave it at that. Doc, anything before we close?
1: Nobody can close out like Dr. Wallace. Ryan, I want to thank you for joining us today, man. It's been a blessing to hear your story, man. I'm definitely going to be a resource to you. Dr. Wallace can give you my number. I look forward to working with you in the future, man. If you need anything, we're here. Like he said, we both have some experience with music and industry. And, you know, if you're interested in doing a video for your latest single, you know, I'm here. I got people for that too, man. I'm sure you do. But I'm here as a resource if you need, man. It's been, it's been a blessing to have you. And we definitely got to have you back on again sometime.
0: Yes, sir. I appreciate you, brothers, for even having me. And I appreciate it. Most certainly, I will be reaching out to you. I appreciate the opportunity. Thank you.
2: All right. Well, let's, on that note, everybody, want to thank you for dropping in on another episode of The Teachers. We want to thank Ryan again, Ryan McNeil, for stopping in. He is a blessing, and we are definitely going to have him back so that we can explore deeper into the things that he's actually doing in the community that we think are imperative. So once again, we're going to bounce out of here.
3: Elections. When we Black women choose to participate in the election, we elect progression. We elect humanity. We elect morality. We elect dignity. We elect good character. We elect soul, heart, spirit, and mind. From the boat to December 2022, Black women have carried us on our backs, shoulders, and necks. And yet, white America have benefited off of our blood, sweat, labor, tears, anxiety, frustration, as well as death. Not only ours, but our children and our men. Black women, during election, had I not spoken with a 90-something-year-old man in his sweet, loving, and kind tone, I was willing to sit out this election. Why? I have participated in every election since I have been voting age. And every year I see nothing in my community change, nothing in my children's education change, nothing in my finances change. And the straw that broke the camel's back for me was watching my husband literally die in my face. And I, of all people, had to come home and tell our children last year, 2021, your dad is gone forever. Black women, we have remained true to this country. Black women, we have remained loyal to this country. Black women, we have failed America never. Yet, we elect progress, but somehow, old white men yet remain in place and dictate, wield, perpetuate what we can and cannot do, what we can and cannot have, and what we can and cannot go. Black women, when we vote, elect, don't you think this is our moment to no longer ask, wait, pray, speak, meet, have bipartisan anything? This is our moment to grab, demand, or withhold our funding until we get what we want. That's my take. We have done everything this country told us to do, suggested that we do, demanded that we do, and made us do. No matter the socioeconomic status, we are seen one and the same. Now, can we in turn see ourselves like white America see us, one and the same, and get our unity back? Get our community back. Get our communication back. Get our respect for our elders back. Get our young people back. And get our culture back. Black women, the black community is waiting on us. You know why? Because we are the life givers. We are the life speakers. We are the life creators. We just are. So I end with, what will you elect from this point on? Who will you elect from this point on?
4: Hello, everybody. Dr. Rick Wallace dropping in on you. I hope that everybody is having a good week so far. We're at the midpoint for us in this week. Remember that no matter where you're at, if you're still breathing, you're still in the fight. I tell my clients that all the time. If you're still breathing, you're still in the fight. And that means that no matter how it looks right now, that if you take on a mindset that you're going to have an impact in a positive way on your life and the lives of others, then there is nothing that can stop you. I'm not saying it's going to be easy. I'm telling you that things worth having normally come with a demand for intensive effort and extreme commitment, but it happens. I wanted to just share that with you. I've been really pushing to try to do more lives, but it is crazy going right here, as you guys know. I got a good, I think I recorded this to you guys, but I had a good six-month checkup with my cardiologist, you know, following the heart attacks, plural, in March. So good morning, everybody. So that was good, but I still have a long way to go. So there's a lot of task management, time management, where I was going every day, 7 days a week from 4 a.m. to 10 p.m. That has definitely been curtailed. Marion is on me. I'm being more aware of what I'm doing. So you can imagine there's a lot of things that's still on deck with less time. And so managing it, processing it, prioritizing it, there's a lot of that going on. And so it's been a little bit more difficult to get these lives in, despite the fact that it's an extremely important part of what I do. And I get joy out of actually getting to interact with you guys versus recording something and then uploading it. But it is what it is. We've got to do that. Before I get started on what we're going to talk about today, I want to kind of give a prelude, actually, because it's directly connected. But I want to share with you, for those of you who haven't heard, this is book number 22, The Undoing of the African-American Mind, an introduction to collective bias reality syndrome, a study that I did based off a theory I had concerning Black behavior. It is the follow-up to book number 19. Book number 19 is Born in Captivity, Psychopathology as a Legacy of Slavery. The link to get the book as an as a loaner or as a part of a bundle is in there. You can also get this book. There's a link a little further down in the description box where you can get this book. This is number 19. This is number 22. I definitely want to talk about where those books come from, why I felt it was a need to write those books, and where I'm at right now with the work we're doing, the Odyssey Project. I also, good morning, Derek. I also want to encourage you guys to support the work we do. If you look in the chat box, you'll see information where you can support the work we do. Believe it or not, for me to write each one of those books, you're talking about thousands of hours of research. Literally, I don't know how many books read, scholarly papers read, my own work as far as compiling data and observation and research to come up with what's there. The beautiful thing about that is that I believe we have a solution. I'm not one of those people that spend my time to talk. I didn't spend 30 plus years learning what I've learned about my community so I can go around and give lectures on what's wrong with us. While I think it's important for us to understand what's wrong, my goal is to find a solution. And I believe in solutions. I don't believe that there's a problem on this planet that there is not an answer for. The thing is, when you focus on the problem, you feel the problem and you don't align yourself up with achieving or finding or creating a solution. You have to be solution minded. You have to be solution based. You have to be strategy minded. You have to be willing to think outside of the box, because the box is a confinement. The box is something that says this is the only way that can do it. So if you can't do it this way, it can't be done. That's not true. Anything that can be done in the box means you have to get outside of the box to do it. And that's what I've done my entire life, whether it's been in business, whether it's been in relationships, whether it's been in the study of my people. You know, all of this started 30 plus years ago with the question, how are we 100 plus years removed from slavery and we've made no progress? You know, the arguments that people on the other side had that, come on, it's been 100 years. Well, relatively speaking, 100 years is a short period of time to undo 400 years of oppression and trauma. But you have to understand the process of generational trauma and the transmission of multi-generational trauma to understand how that works and why we're still dealing with the fallout of slavery from a psychological, sociological, and even emotional and physical perspective. And so both of those books deal with it from a collective thinking, a thought of collective thought bias, a cognitive bias. It also deals with it from a perspective of the physiological influences. When I started, there was a need to, first of all, validate what others had suggested. There was Dr. Francis Cress Welsing, who by large inspired me to take on the role of understanding my people from a way of thought processes and psychology. This was back in 1985 when she appeared on the Phil Donahue show. I was a junior in high school and I was totally enamored by her intellect in a white room with white men defending her dissertation, the Crest Theory of Color Confrontation, her thesis on the conflicts between whites and blacks. And it was highly controversial, but it was also on the heels of this black inferiority theory that hit in the late 70s and the early 80s, where they were using IQ tests of high school students to say that white high school students tested on average 15 IQ points higher than blacks. And we address that in my book as well, that basically if we're talking solely on intellect, blacks rate equal or higher, depending. But when you use vocabulary as a measurement, that's definitely not an intellect thing. That's a learned thing. That's something that you learn. That's environmental. Obviously, if you're going to measure a person's intellect based off of a certain, linguistic model, And the linguistic model is of those people who created it. And then the children you're comparing to it are those children of the people who created it. They're obviously going to test higher in that area. And that's where the greatest disparity in points was coming from. But anyway, Dr. Welsing, on the heels of this inferiority, Black intellectual, let me make sure I make that right, Black intellectual inferiority, on the heels of this, I mean, this comes in the early 80s. This is the mid 80s. So right off of it, here's this Black woman intelligently defending her thesis and, I mean, holding her own in a room of white men. And so I was taken back. And so I started my quest to learn about human behavior. From that, I was introduced to Neely Fuller Jr., who mentored Dr. Welsing. After that, it was Dr. Naeem Akbar, who played a major role in dissecting Eurocentric psychology to amass and create a Black model or an Afrocentric model. Dr. Amos Wilson, who played another major role. And then on the other line, all of the other monumental figures that helped to shape my thinking. But it required, and Dr., I can't forget Dr. Jara DeGry. Most people know her for post-traumatic slave syndrome, but I've had the chance of immersing myself in her work that deals with African-American adolescent and young adult male violence. The respect mechanism, the respect element and component in that, as well as the socialization component in that, the predictability of violence. I got a lot from that in the building out of what I have now as Black Men Lead. What I'm trying to get you to understand first and foremost is that you don't just pop up and say, okay, this is happening, and not have an idea of how. It takes years of understanding. It takes years of understanding of what's going on. It, you know, some of the work that was done by France Fanon is so important, even though it was decades ago that it was done, in understanding the human mind, the human psyche, the cognitive impact of being an oppressed people for so long, and then having such exposure to mechanisms like media propaganda that suggest certain things about yourselves. Right. You're exactly right. Linguistics used between whites is a cultural thing, but it was being used as a universal measuring tool in a measuring intellect outside of their culture and using those results as a way of suggesting that they were intellectually superior. We now know that not to be the case. But anyway, what I did is I decided, you know, I needed to really, truly have an understanding of why we weren't progressing. I knew too many gifted people. I knew too many smart people. I knew too many resourceful people. We're extremely resourceful. We can do almost anything. If you really trace back history, most of the advances in technology and industry was actually on our backs and our minds. We don't have Edison's light bulb without Latimer's filament, and we never talk about it. But I said, okay, if we have all this, why are we here? And so I came up with this theory of collective cognitive bias reality syndrome. In other words, that was this collective thought process that created these biased beliefs that pointed us towards the belief that we were less, the belief that we were powerless, the belief that we had no real true control or sovereignty in our own well-being. And that sought us to seek a place at the table. And that, you see it so much, that's what Dr. King meant when he said we're integrating into a burning house. We fought hard to get into a place that was never ours, instead of thinking of creating ours. And I also looked at the psychopathology of whites. I noticed that there is something that's a historical mark. If you look at Slocum, if you look at Rosewood, if you look at Tulsa, which is known as Black Wall Street, if you look at Wilmington, all these places where these major, what they call race riots happened, which were really actually massacres, it happened in highly Black affluent, Black progressive communities where Blacks had come together and realized they did have power. They were economically viable on their own. They destroyed it. So that tells me if they're consistently destroying it, that's something they fear. And then there is something possible and powerful in it. So I just started to discover that. But in the attempt to take what Dr. DeGry did with Dr. DeGruy, I always call it Dr. DeGry, I'm sorry, but it's actually Dr. DeGruy. But anyway, what she did with post-traumatic slave syndrome And she talked about multi-generational transmission of trauma, but I needed to take it further. I needed to understand it in a more in-depth way if I was going to be a part of the solution. So what I started to research was trauma associated with what most people saw as the most recent atrocity, and that was the Jewish Holocaust. And I started to look at, there was this thing, a study called epigenetics, and how epigenetic tags, which are these impressions upon your DNA and your genes from your environmental experiences, can literally be passed on to your progeny. You can literally pass trauma down genetically. But more importantly, as you experience trauma in your own life, it impacts your genes. It upregulates certain genes and it downregulates certain genes. This is another part of epigenetics that is often misunderstood. So you understand that you create epigenetic tags based on highly emphatic traumatic experiences, meaning that if an experience is traumatic enough to traumatize you, something can be traumatic and not traumatize you. And there's a bunch that goes off into that. But if it's strong enough or powerful enough that it actually traumatizes you, it creates this tag. This tag, in some instances, can be cleaned away through the reproductive processes of meiosis, which is reproductive cell reproduction. That normally happens. That's why a woman has a cycle once a month. If the ovum is not fertilized by the male sperm, it's passed out and we start over. It's a way of giving the progeny a new lease on life so that it doesn't take on all of the genetic baggage from the progenitor. However, if it's emphatic enough, it's passed down. It may not be as emphatic as it was for the progenitor, but it is passed down. So that was the first part. So you can actually have genes passed down, but there's a second element of epigenetics, and that is environmental influence over time. In other words, they studied two identical twins over the course of their lives, and they found that, you know, there's a reason why as twins get older, they become more distinguishable. You can start to tell them apart. It's because the life experiences are creating two distinctive realities with identical genetics, with identical DNA. In other words, an identical twin came from the same ovum that split. It's identical in DNA. And so what happens is in this DNA that's identical, it shows that experiences can change genetic expression without changing the genetic sequence or DNA sequence. What does that mean? Everybody's born with disease genes. It all depends on whether the gene is ever opened up and upregulated to express itself. How the DNA is read by each gene is based also on experience. What am I getting at? There's this thing called adverse childhood experiences that I am going to be immensely involved in over the next 10 years, at least, in coming up with solutions to help our children deal with what they're dealing with so that they don't take that into adulthood and then pass it on to their children. But in these adverse childhood experiences, there are these things called ACEs, an adverse childhood experience. It can be anything from being exposed to abuse, whether it's physical, sexual, emotional, whether it's having a parents separated, divorced, whether it's having a parent become incarcerated, whether it's having a parent that is dealing with mental illness, whether it's having a parent that's struggling with some form of addiction. These are what you call adverse childhood experiences. And with these adverse childhood experiences, they each get a point. If you have a parent who's an addict, that's a point. If you have a parent who's carcinated, that's a point. What we find now is that any child with an ACE score of 4 or higher has some serious issues because they come with lifelong health outcome consequences. In other words, the studies show now that a child with a score of 4 will have 2.5 times more likely to be depressed, 2.5 times more likely to develop diabetes, 3 times more likely to develop ischemic heart disease, which is the number one killer in America, coronary heart disease. Also, 12 times more likely to attempt suicide. And that's just at the surface. There's so much more that of long-term life, and this is long after. And so there are so many elements, I'm not going to get into it, but Again, this is environmental. Now, here's what happens, and people don't understand this. When you have a traumatic experience, when you're going through something and it is intense enough to be considered traumatic experiences, one of, just let's say anything with an ACE, that's considered an actual adverse childhood experience. You deal with it in adulthood or childhood, but in childhood, you're still in the developmental phases of developing your mind and your brain. So now you're hardwiring your brain based off of your experiences, which not only means you're going to go through the adverse childhood experience, you're also going to wire the brain to behave and respond the way you respond to it. So if it makes you anxious, if it makes you stressful, if it makes you unhinged, you'll go around and naturally be that way because now the behavior is hardwired into your brain. You will automatically expect things to go. You'll have a fear of foreshortened future. So many other things that come along. You will become hypervigilant. So many things that come along associated with PTSD is also going to be a part of this complex traumatic narrative. Now, you've got all this going on. Let's look at it and back up a little bit. What is this? What does adverse child experiences really produce? Basically, you're looking at the most primitive part of the brain, what's sometimes called the reptilian brain. It is the part that is designed to help you survive. Well, you got to think this brain existed, you know, hundreds of thousands of years ago, at least. And what it was designed to do at that time was to make sure you survived each day. So when you go out to get your food, if there's a saber-toothed tiger in the woods or hiding behind the cliff, whatever is going on, the hair on the back of your neck stands up. Your body immediately senses danger. It sends a signal to the hypothalamus. Hypothalamus sends a signal to the adrenal gland. The adrenal gland starts to release stress hormones like adrenaline and cortisol. The heart rate starts to rise. The body starts to pull blood flow from other important organs like the prefrontal cortex of your brain and your heart and your lungs, and it sends it to your extremities. So where the oxygen is most needed to either fight or run, that's why we call it the fight or flight response. Now it's there. Now in a short burst of say seconds, that's absolutely okay. It's what's going to save your life. It's going to save your life. So if you're out in the woods and you come upon a bear, you're going to have this stress response. Now, the truth of the matter is, in a realistic scenario, the chance of you outrunning a bear is pretty much nil. Bears can get up to 35, depending on what bear, get up to 35 miles per hour. But it can put you in a situation where you can run to get to a place that allows you to get that, you know, wherever you're going. If the distance between you and the bear is shorter than the distance you're in safety, you can get there. Also, maybe you can climb. If it's a grizzly bear, they're not good climbers. Black bears are very good climbers, so climbing is not going to get you out of the way of a black bear. But the key element is the fear response puts you in a place of being able to defend yourself in short periods. Here's the problem. What happens when the bear is at home every night? What happens when the bear is an abusive father? What happens if the bear is an abusive mother? What happens if the bear is walking through a drug-infested community dealing with gangs? What happens when there is a constant and consistent threat? And now the body is in threat response almost all of the time. Now the very thing that was meant to save you will kill you. It will slowly destroy you. Cortisol in large amounts in the body attacks the organs. Then the mental and emotional elements and components, especially of a young child who is still in the developmental years, is developing a case of chronic stress and chronic response and fear response to almost everything. Now there are these outcomes that come from it that impact their long-term life health outcomes. That's what these books are about. That's what the program and research I'm doing at the Odyssey Project is about. That's what I'm trying to do. Don't forget, while it's still on my mind, don't forget that we're still trying to set up this 15-city tour where I want to go around and help people set up these programs. Black Men Lead, Restoring Ghettos Forgotten Daughters, programs that will allow them to address the needs of the community as it pertains specifically to our children, but also to community development, some programs that we have for that as well. And so I started this a while ago. We tried to get it going. Obviously, my goal is to get it to where we can go into these communities that need us and not put the financial burden on the community because they may not have it. So I've been trying to raise funds for that. That hasn't turned out well at all, but we're consistently moving on. So again, show your support with that. But anyway, back to

expression is in the way we live our lives, the way we interpret life, and so much more. And so in looking in that, what we find is that there is so much to be understood about the experiences of our people in the way that they're passing down trauma, in the way that we are experiencing life each and every day. My goal has been to come up with solutions. The one thing I can say about the Jews is they were willing to acknowledge that something wasn't right, and they were willing to invest into getting some answers so that they could actually improve. And they have had a shorter run of it. Now, granted, their 12-year ordeal with their Holocaust is not something that you can compare with what we experienced from 1619 and actually at some level still experiencing. You know, we have to talk about trauma, but we traumatic memory, but we also must talk about traumatic re-injury. The fact that we're still being traumatized. We're still watching Black men shot and killed, unarmed Black men shot and killed. And one of the things that I look out of it that's a part of the programming and conditioning is how easily we throw ours away. We will find any reason to justify them being killed so that we're not pushed upon with the demand for standing up and demanding justice on their behalf. I look at, and I'm not forgiving anybody a pass for antisocial behavior. I think anybody that does anything antisocial within the Black construct or the Black culture or the Black community has to be held accountable at the highest level. I think that that's where it starts. We have to hold our own accountable. We've got to make them responsible for their behaviors, criminal behaviors, hostile and harsh behaviors, the mistreatment of our women, the mistreatment of our children, the mistreatment of our elderly. I think that all of that has to be handled. But here's the thing that we have to understand. We're dealing with an enemy that will co-sign complete BS by their own solely to keep their own from being consumed by us. Prime example, look at the videos that are on this page. I don't have a whole lot of white trolls until I go after a white person. Long as I'm talking about what we're doing in the community, long as I'm talking about things we need to be worried about, even when it comes down to police shootings, no big deal. I made one video about Kyle Rittenhouse, and I've had to clean up the thread because white people showed up. What you can still look at the performance of the video. And obviously it's lower, not that I care, but obviously it's lower. It shows they show up and defend, and they come up with some unbelievably crazy ass excuses of why it was okay. And deep down inside, you got to say, you have to know that it's not okay. No, it wouldn't be okay if I did it, but because Kyle did it, and not what I want you to get you to understand here, in the grand scope of things within the white construct, Kyle is considered white trash, not by me, by his own people. White trash or trailer trash. That's what he's considered. And yet they come to his defense. See, that's called getting on code. That's called programming. That's called putting the greater good of the race ahead of personal. They would never go anywhere with Kyle. They wouldn't even sit down and talk to him. They wouldn't give him the time of day, but they're going to defend him. They're already raising money to defend him. While we have been conditioned to find any reason whatsoever to throw ours away. And again, let me make myself clear. I'm not saying we give ours a pass, but we got to be careful at how we respond to things because we are dealing in a war. There's a war being waged on so many different levels. There's a war for our children's mind that we're losing. There's an economic war being waged. There's a political war being waged, and it's being waged in a way that they're preying on our weaknesses. And the core studies that underwrite what I shared with you started as early back as the early to mid 90s. This isn't new. So the ability to actually change some of these outcomes have been there. But there's been very little to no effort. There are a couple of models out there, but they're very

0: on a very small scale. There are answers and solutions to deal with adverse childhood experiences. They're just not simply becoming the part of normal practice or best practice. Same thing with so many other areas. The solutions are out there. I've spent years and countless hours doing research to come up with solutions. And so I am about empowerment. We can sit up and we can point fingers all day, but if we haven't taken the initiative to strengthen ourselves, if we haven't taken the initiative to empower ourselves, it rests on us. One of my most popular quotes is an African proverb that says, if there's no enemy on the inside, the enemy on the outside can do us no harm. We make ourselves vulnerable because we're not dealing with internal issues. We're not investing in ourselves. We're not looking to build for ourselves. We're study expecting those who have oppressed us to empower us. Those who benefit from our oppression to empower us. Those who literally have built their lives off of our suffering. We're consistently asking them to say, okay, now let me in. We've built you this country on our backs in the beginning with no compensation. And then after that, with very little compensation, mass incarceration. So much is built in prisons now, where in places like Texas, there is no salary for workers. They get what's called good time. Now, check this out, just to get you an idea how they get good time. What good time is, for every day that you do and you don't get in trouble and you report to work and you do everything you're told, you get a day also of good time, which means that you serve almost roughly, you get 2 for 1. So basically when your good time and your actual time equals your full sentence, you don't have to be paroled unless there is certain circumstance or your crime is what's called an aggravated crime, meaning that there were other circumstances that makes it, you know, worse than it normally would. It's aggravated, then it wouldn't apply to you. But anyway, so now you've reached your time where it's mandatory. It's called mandatory release. Well, you get your mandatory release, but on the way out the door, they make you sign away your good time and they put you on parole. So you earned the right to be free, but they put you on mandatory parole. And a large number of those people end up back in the system on what's called technical violations. They didn't actually break the law, but they did something that they weren't supposed to based off of the conditions of their parole. And so they'll be back in. Then there are other places in other states where they do get paid $1.25, $2.25, whatever, to do it. So then you still are looking at ways in which America is being, held up by cheap labor. And in Texas, you know, very cheap labor. And I'm pretty sure it's some that way in some other states. But with that being said, we are responsible for creating programs that pull our men out of that cycle of recidivism. Do you realize that when it comes to incarcerated individuals that are released, they are 75% likely to reoffend and end up back in the system within 3 years of being released? 75%. It's not by accident. And we can talk about decisions all you want to. You have to actually have decisions. You have to have choices to make good decisions. There are three ways. Let me make this clear. Three ways that you earn a living to support yourself and your family. Income, which means you either work for somebody or you work for yourself. If something going on in a situation like it is now, where unemployment is at its highest level in years, and you're sitting up and you can't find a job for whatever reason, and you can't, you know, you're trying to do the business thing, it's not taking off, so you can't get that. The next option is subsidies, social subsidies, which most men don't qualify for. But in the case you do, but you don't actually qualify, so you can't get that. The only other alternative is crime. You have to feed yourself and your family. And the system knows this. And there are ways to deal with it. But they're not going to deal with it because they benefit from it. So then what must happen? We must be willing to do what's necessary. We must be willing to invest in ourselves. We must be willing to elevate ourselves. We must be willing to put into our children. We must be willing to deal with and provide interventive mechanisms to intervene when it comes to adverse childhood experiences. It's simple. There's 7 primary ACEs. Some count as many as 10, but there are 7 primary ACEs. This is a questionnaire that can be completed at any health checkup. And once you have that as a health checkup, you know that that child has a higher risk of a number of different health outcomes over the course of their life, including cancer. Did you know that cancer requires that approximately 11 to 12 genes be upregulated at the same time and activated and turned on? Literally, and most of those are turned on environmentally. While carcinogens play a role in upregulating cancer genes, a great deal of it is environment. Stress is a major contributor. Worry, anxiety, trauma increases the proclivity for those genes to click on. And when enough of them click on, you get the disease. Heart disease is another one. Diabetes, hypertension is huge. There's a reason why Black people tend to suffer from hypertension at a higher rate than other races. We have to understand how this applies to us. We're not going to win by wishing. I don't have no problem with praying. I think praying has its place. My thing and my way, I view prayer as a revelatory operation. It's not where you get the results. It's where you get the awareness. It's your connecting, finding the frequency and the vibration of God and connecting and communicating and getting the answers for what you need in order to accomplish what you want. That's prayer. Prayer is twofold. Something else that I teach religious clients or spiritually practicing clients is that when all your prayer consists of is you talking, my question is, at what point are you listening? Communication is a two-way thing. And I have found that when I'm communicating with the Most High is all-knowing, and the Most High is within me. So then I have the ability to know. I simply must connect to the mind of God and allow it to open up to me. But I can't do that if I'm stuck. And here's the other problem. If I'm constantly telling God or the Most High or whatever what's wrong, guess what I'm doing? I'm repeating what's wrong in my mind, in my thoughts, in my speech. I'm lowering my vibration. I'm disconnecting with the Most High because the Most High exists at the highest level. The highest level. So then if I am steady going to God and this is going on and that's going on and this is going on, I'm driving my vibration down. I'm driving my frequency. And that can literally be scientifically measured on a Hertz scale, what your frequency is, which tells you what your vibration is. And if you're below a 500, you're problematic. But most of the stuff that we get through, stress, worry, anxiety, bitterness, fear, jealousy, 200 or lower. You want to be 500 or higher. And then the awesome thing about this whole thing is that at the highest level is when I'm actually in a state of enlightenment where I'm learning. That's 700. You got 500 for love, 550 to 600 for gratitude and being grateful and being thankful. And all of this positive stuff is at 500 or greater. And then 700 and greater is I'm learning something. I'm receiving something. Because what happens every time you receive something you don't know, it comes with possibilities. When you learn something new, you get to use it in a way that it hasn't happened before because you didn't know it. And so there's a new opportunity, a new possibility, a new hope. Again, elevating the frequency. But in essence, it's not about how much you say in a prayer. It's about what you are able to connect with the Most High in God and hear. That's revelation. Most people are praying for God to deliver them from the giants that they were designed to slay. You are never going to be delivered from responsibility in this world. So praying for it is an absent act. What you should be praying for is answers. What you should be praying for is vision. What you should be praying for is opportunity. That will present itself, and then you still have to take action. Faith without works is dead. You cannot sit up and think you're going to pray your way out of something that you were meant to fight your way out of. Work your way out of. Think your way out of. Persist your way out of. You're going to have to be willing to do that. That's why I've spent the last 30 years doing the research. That's why I spent the last 30 years being committed to it when it seems like nobody else was caring. Nobody else was supporting my work. Nobody else. I kept going because at the end of the day, when I leave this place, I want to leave on E. I don't want to leave knowing that that was a book I could have wrote. I don't want to leave knowing that that was a program I could have created. I don't want to leave knowing that that was research that I could have done in a way that no one else could do. I didn't want to leave anything undone. I'm not taking any of this stuff that's implanted in me to the grave. I'm going empty, sold out. That's why I work and put everything on the line and I live my life on full. I've had to make some adjustments because of those heart attacks. And I'm taking better care of myself, but I'm not going to sit around and meander through life because it's easier. I'm not going to be one of those people who've learned how to navigate this racial caste system and do pretty good for myself and act like, you know, I was seeing something and have the audacity to say, I'm not depressed. I don't know what they're talking about. Some of the things that we can be paid off to do or we can get comfortable enough to do, that's never going to be me. I'm never going to sit up and say, because I figured it out or I'm doing better than most, I'm okay. Because, yeah, doing what I do comes with a little resistance. It comes with a threat. They don't like the idea of enlightenment. So I get pushed back all the time. But I cannot leave this world knowing that I sit down and I settled for the sake of comfort. And so I'm challenging every last one of you guys. I'm challenging you to stand up and actually invest in yourselves, in your children, in your community, in work that's being done on behalf of them. Stand up and be what you can be. That's something on the inside of every last one of you that the world needs. There's something on the very inside of you that only you have. You've been convinced to be like everybody else. You've been ostracized. Matter of fact, when somebody shows up and they're different, they're ridiculed. When somebody shows up and they're different, they're ostracized, they're laughed at, they're talked about. And so it makes everybody want to fit in. Your value is not in fitting in. Your value is in standing out and being what you were designed to be, because that's the place where people are going to get what they need that only you can deliver. Your value is in producing the thing that will bless the world in only the way you can. In your home, in your relationships, in your business, in your finances, in social gatherings, social constructs, and in every area of life, you've got to be the best you that you can possibly be. So, look, I'm asking again, we need your support. Research isn't cheap. It's not free. But at the same point in time, I'm not going to stop. I'm going to do what I got to do. If you haven't gotten the books, this is book number 19, Born in Captivity, Psychopathologies, A Legacy of Slavery. This is book number 22, The Undoing of the African-American Mind, An Introduction to Collective Bias Reality Syndrome. And there's so much in each of these books. And it's been a long journey. I remember my first book, The Invisible Father, Reversing the Curse of a Fatherless Generation. It came from an article that my high school journalism teacher, who was married to my football coach, asked me to do. They were like my surrogate parents. I was reared by my great-grandparents. My grandmother's parents reared me. And while they did a good job of providing for me, the age difference left a lot lacking in participating in things that you do with your kids. My grandfather never played catch with me and all that kind of stuff. You know, my grandfather grew up in a home where at 7 years old, he had to leave school in the second grade to go out into the fields with his father, who was a sharecropper, just to make ends meet. So that kind of mindset doesn't make up for the most affectionate, let's get out and do all this. But he was there. He showed me he loved me in other ways. I never had to question it. But Miss Leonard and her husband, Coach Leonard, took me under their wings, brought me to their home on weekends, spent time with me. And she knew the fact that I never knew my father. That by the time I got to high school, my father had passed away, and the first time I saw him was at his funeral. See, I've lived a lot of what I deal with children, so I understand what they're going through. I know what an absent father can do, even when you've got a strong male figure in the house. It doesn't answer the question of why wasn't I good enough. You gotta work that out. And so she asked me, she said, write an article for the school newspaper because there's other children like you. Well, when I wrote the article, she liked it so much, she pushed it and actually got Teen Magazine at the time, which is a national publication, to publish it. The Forward Times, which is a local publication here in Houston, published it. And so I became a published writer at what, 16. And so I said, man, I'm going to write a more in-depth on that because I found so much out about myself in writing that article. It took a while to get to the book, but I wrote it. The Invisible Father, Reversing the Curse of a Fatherless Generation. And that's still a part of my work, is reversing that, because taking Black men out of the lives of their children, whether it's voluntarily, whether it's involuntarily, whether it's forcibly, it doesn't matter. It leaves a void that hurts the next generation. We've got to fix that. That's a big part of what I talk about in restoring the Black family. The Black family is the institution through which Black interests and principles, values, interests and principles are taught and inculcated into the mind of a child at a level that it can't be extracted. And if you don't have that solid foundation and environment, it destroys opportunities. The Kindle part is coming up. I haven't started doing the Audible thing yet, but I'm working on that. But yeah, each one of those will eventually be available on Kindle. Some of the books that I have are you can get for any reading device at Barnes and Noble. I think The Miseducation of Black Youth is available for Kindle and Nook, and also the print copy is available. But I'm working on all of that. At the end of the day, look, guys. You got to leave this world and give an account for what you left behind. That's why I work so intensively on what I do. It's because I'm working to leave a legacy. I tell people all the time, the first half of my life was about me. It was about me proving I could do something that nobody in my family had done before, that I could amass some things that nobody in my community had did before. And I was going to live my life on my terms. And I reached my 30s having done pretty much that and yet being empty, having a lot of knowledge and using it for self-gratification. Now, I always gave, but giving what you have easily to give isn't sacrifice. It makes you feel good and it'll make you look good. For a 15-year-old boy, so, excuse me, people, I would suggest The Miseducation of Black Youth in America and Born in Captivity. Born in Captivity definitely will give you a great insight with a 15-year-old boy. Also, look to what to reach out to me. Reach out to me at that email address, and I'll share with you. And if there's anything that I can do to help, I will. But it's so important to reach these babies. Look, there's so much that needs to be done. There's so much that needs to be done. We've got to be committed. We're not going to beg our way out of this. We're not going to vote our way out of this. We've been voting long before the Voting Rights Bill of the 1960s. I mean, we got the right initially with the 15th Amendment, if I'm not mistaken. But it started with the 13th Amendment and then it went on. What we were dealing with in the 60s was the South. had taken and gone to great lengths to inhibit blacks from voting. And so that's what those federal laws was about. It wasn't the first time that we got to vote. But since the Voting Rights Bill and the Civil Rights Bills of the early 60s, we've been voting now for 60 years, and we've actually gone backwards. So we got to understand that. We've definitely got to understand that we're going to have to take some action, some direct action. We're going to have to invest in ourselves. We've got to get to a point of collective and corporate economics, black group economics, building and recycling the black dollar. We've got to get into holistically educating our youth. That is so imperative that we do that. We are trusting, I think it was Malcolm that says, only a fool would trust his enemy to educate his children. And yet we do it daily. So in essence, we are failing our babies by exposing them to a system that is diametrically opposed to their natural social progression and development. We have so much that we don't understand that hurts us. One of the biggest lies that was ever told was what you don't know won't hurt you. What you don't know will kill you. And we're living that every day. So look, I'm going to get off of here. I definitely appreciate you guys stopping by. Share the video, do whatever. Support the work we're doing. I'm going to throw this thing in here one more time. Support the work we're doing at the Odyssey Project. Go to the site and give, or you can give directly through our Cash App account for the Odyssey Project. But whatever you do, show the work, because I tell you, number one is the research we're doing is absolutely necessary. Also, this tour we need to do. I'm not going on a lecture tour. That's not what I'm doing. I'm going on a tour where I'm going to spend 7 to 10 days in each city of that tour, helping people construct programs that is going to be life-saving mechanisms and outreach resources for those in the community, especially the children. And so the Black Man Lead Rite of Passage Initiative, the Restoring Ghetto's Forgotten Daughter Initiative, the Black Community Empowerment Initiative, those are things that need to be done on a national level so that then we can create a network between these cities so no city is standing as an island. And it takes effort and energy and money. So again, we're asking you to do that. Don't forget, get the books. I think they're a lot that can be done. I read to you, I don't have the list in front of me now. Maybe I do somewhere around here. The list of the cities that are on. I want to share that with you if I got it. I think it's in this. So much going on. I did the first 10 based off of what I knew about statistics. And then here we go. Memphis, Cleveland, Philadelphia, Atlanta, Charlotte, Chicago, St. Louis, Miami, Los Angeles, New Orleans, Detroit, requests were Clarksdale, Mississippi, and Tulsa, Oklahoma. And so I really want to touch those with programs that are already created. We just need to help people implement them. Show them how to work, how to react and engage our children. There's so much to learn about our young boys. I've done a great deal of work in preparing and building out Black Man Lead, but it all started with just simply trying to understand what was the driving force behind African-American adolescent and young adult male violence. Not only can I now predict it in individuals, I can mitigate it. The power of proper racial socialization, it's been shown to be huge in that area. Also in reducing the risk of going to prison, reducing the risk of dropping out of school. It's so important that we attack this. So on that note, I'm going to get out here. You guys have been absolutely awesome. Y'all take care, and hopefully I'll see you guys soon. I'm out.
1: White supremacists control all of the affairs of people who they classify as non-white on this planet called Earth, period, in all 9 areas of activity. Absolute control, not partial control, not slipshod control, not control maybe on a Tuesday, but not exactly on a Wednesday. Oh, no, it's absolute. all of the time. Nothing happens that's going to go anywhere without their approval. That's why you have to replace the entire system. Mm-hmm. You can't peck away at it.
2: Mm-hmm.
1: You can't say, well, you know, I'll move a few chairs around in the prison camp. You know, well, yeah, you can move a few chairs around in the prison camp, but you're still in the prison camp. Okay?
2: Yes, yes, sir. Yes, sir. Yes, sir.
1: Yes. You can have a trustee in the prison camp.
2: But you're still in the prison camp.
1: But you're still in the prison camp.
2: Mm-hmm.
1: And that's what black people are at the highest level. We're trustees. You work in the warden's office like Andy Dufresne in Shawshank Redemption.
2: But you're still in the prison camp.
1: But you're still in the prison camp. You're still a prisoner. And every now and then, some black people tend to forget that. And the white supremacists always let them know. Mm-hmm. Oh, just because you have that title, you got to remember, boy, I gave you that title.
2: So you can be president.
1: You don't have a title of your own. You are the. You just have a title.
2: Okay.
1: You are beholden to me. Every move that you make has to be approved by me. And if you make one that's not approved by me, you will feel the sting from me.
2: Mm.
1: And they have proven this
2: mm-hmm.
1: all over the world.
2: Mm-hmm.
1: All of the so-called presidents of African countries, these are not really countries. These are just titles that people have. The white supremacists will determine whether they eat or not.
2: Mm.
1: All right? Not to say anything about whether their people will have anything or not. The white supremacists determine whether or not they'll breathe. I mean, through the rest of this day, pick any, you know, non-white person on the planet and say what their title is and how much of a big army they have and all like that. And the white supremacist says, yeah, I don't care who he or she is. If they are classified as non-white, they can have a sudden heart attack and don't know how it happened. But I know how it happened because I did it. We know how to do things. We know how to eliminate people. I don't care how many guards they got. We control the air that people breathe. All right? Put wow. that in your pipe and smoke it, boy. We control the air that you breathe, and we can cut that air off at any time.
2: Mm.
1: You don't believe it? Try us. Because a lot of you have tried. Thinking that you were the head or something,
2: mm-hmm.
1: that you are now out of my jurisdiction. Any black person anywhere on this planet that
2: wow.
1: has a so-called big title knows who their boss is, if they tell the truth. And that boss is always somebody classified as white.
3: Hey everybody, it's Dr. Rick dropping in on you. Hope all you guys are closing your year out strong. Hope things are going the way you're going. You want them to go. Look, this is going to be real brief, but I'm not sure if I'm going to get back to you guys before the end of the year because I'm about to do dad duty, which is my favorite. And, you know, most of my kids are grown, but I do have one that's still a minor. And, you know, just spending time there is great for me. And I still love on my grown kids. I'm meeting with my oldest son at the top of next week. So that's that. But look, we're closing out the year. I've spent 30 years of my life sharing with you and talking to you about the things that are disruptors in the black community, the disruption and the disintegration of the black family nucleus, the dissension between black men and black women, the failure to properly socialize and prepare young black men to walk into black manhood, but probably the most unique identity on the planet is black manhood in the United States of America, and to understand the importance and the magnitude of the responsibility and how to navigate it is immensely important. That's why I created Black Men Lead as a rite of passage initiative and as a resource center for young black men, young adult black men as well, who are trying to navigate the labyrinthine corridors of manhood or preparing for manhood. So that's that. And then our failure to effectively develop the proper relationship with money, economics, financial literacy, and all things pertaining to the building of wealth. We fail dramatically at that. One of the things that I have been talking to you about probably for about 4 years intensely, probably 10 years in some way or another, but in the last 6 months I've been emphatic in trying to bring this point home, is we are having a mental health, mental illness crisis within the Black community, within the Black collective, and it's manifesting itself differently in genders and age groups, but it is extremely pervasive, it is highly intensive, and it's not dissipating. And depression among Black women is always high. Matter of fact, Black women are the most likely to be diagnosed with clinical depression. Women are more likely to become depressed than men, and Black women are the most likely among women to be depressed. And we need to deal with that. But now what's interesting is, despite the fact that Black women are more likely to become depressed, Black men are more likely to commit suicide for a number of different reasons. And the dynamic behind suicidation and suicidal ideations is distinct between male and females. Depression is highly influential on either side, but the feeling of inadequacy is more potent among men, and the inability, the feeling of being inadequate or unable to meet the demands of manhood is one of the driving forces behind it. But there's also a growing canyon between the rise in severe psychosis, like extreme bipolar, and schizophrenia, and paranoid schizophrenia specifically, and what that means in young adult Black males who are now entering into the prison system and becoming homeless at alarming rates, because there's no true pathway to getting them the assistance and the resources and the help they need based on the fact that they're adults. And I am intent on finding a way to close that gap, to bridge over the things that are right now in the way. And so I'm in the middle of doing an 18-month study on the impact of extreme psychosis in Black males over the age of 18, and how it's impacting homelessness, how it's impacting adverse childhood experiences in the home, how it's impacting mass incarceration, how it's impacting socioeconomics in the Black community, and what can be done about it. I am asking that people who believe in the work I've done, the research programs in the past, the programs that have come out of that, the program implementation, and the direct engagement in the community, I am asking that you support it. Because here's what's going on. We are entertaining ourselves into destruction. We are entertaining ourselves into devastation. We are escaping through escapism, through consumerism, through all of these different facets. Look, we have this past holiday season up until New Year's, it'll come out to somewhere around $550 billion we've spent. Less than 3% of that is spent on anything of intrinsic value. Definitely not on business, not on true empowerment and education, not on instruments of advancement and empowerment, all on material things that do not represent being an asset. In other words, there's no appreciation, there's no holding of value. We're talking about things that create a strong emotional charge initially at time of purchase, whether for our children or for our loved ones or ourselves, but have no long-term value. And we do that from October to December every year. We spend $500 billion in 3 months and then talk about what we don't have. That has to change. We are literally laying the path to our own destruction through the behaviors and choices that we are making. we can talk all day long about the many schemes and machinations that are set forth by the system. And we would be accurate in most of those assessments without question. However, I have many times talked about the African proverb, the African adage that says, if there's no enemy on the inside, the enemy on the outside can do us no harm. And I can tell you now that never has that been more true. Yes, there are those who are on the outside. There are those who are seeking our demise and are looking to reinforce the mechanisms that oppress us. But they are effective because we are not taking the necessary steps. We're not making the necessary changes. We're not investing in the proper development of our youth. We're not investing in the strengthening of our homes and our families. We are not doing what it takes to prepare ourselves to be better. The answers are out there. The work has been done. The work is still being done. But it means very little when you don't take what's out there and you don't apply it. You don't develop it. You don't invest in the advancement of your people. One of the things when I was researching generational trauma and multi-generational trauma as an explanation for a lot of the inexplicable behaviors and situations that blacks as a collective find themselves in. And I was studying the Jews post-Holocaust. There were two things that I discovered. First thing I discovered is they never referred to themselves as victims. They always referred to themselves as survivors. The second thing is the amount of money they took. Granted, from money that was being given and all this stuff, this isn't singing the praises of any group. This is sitting up talking about what I saw that definitely made a difference. That was trauma. That was definitely trauma. There are a bunch of studies that I was able to uncover that laid the foundation for the studies I would do for my own people when it came to epigenetics. But the one thing that I saw is they were very willing to invest in research. They were very willing to invest in the studies that would explain the inexplicable. One of the inexplicables was grandchildren of Holocaust survivors were having very explicit dreams about things that happened during the Holocaust, although they were not even alive at the time, and they had never been told. They were literally dreaming, and so then the question came, well, how is that possible? Is it something spiritual? And actually what they found was it was a genetic thing. So in other words, basically what we now call epigenetic tags carried the literal memory in the tag and was passed down through procreations when the 23 chromosomes of mom and 23 chromosomes of dad merged to create the 46th chromosome of the new embryo. It also delivered the emphatic tags. The tags are created, and the more intense the trauma, the more emphatic the tag. A lot of tags are often washed away during the process of meiosis, which is the cellular reproduction of the reproductive system. So where mitosis is how the vast majority of our cells in our body reproduce, meiosis is how our reproductive cells, the things that allow us to procreate, reproduce. And especially in the female process, where once a month a woman passes all that, well, all that stuff happens. But when it's emphatic enough, it still imprints, it still passes on. And we learn that. But the thing is, they would not have understood that, and they would not have known how to do that. And what they found is environment can literally reduce the impact of it. And over time, the environment can literally remove and heal. So environmental stress is immensely important. Matter of fact, one of the number one influences of cancer. So a lot of this, like I said, I've put so much time, energy, and effort to coming up with the answers of so much of what we have been misinformed about, misled about, or simply don't understand and know. And yet, we are happy being blind. And at some point, that has to stop. Look, I'm going to get ready to get out of here because I could talk about this literally all day, and that's not what I came up here to do. I came up here to unwind so I can prepare for my weekend with my baby. spend time with her and let her love on dad while dad loves on her and, you know, get back to it. So if I don't get back to you guys before Monday, I'm in this game. I'm in this thing. I'm in it to win. I'm in it to give it everything I got. But it definitely will help if you guys will come along for the ride, because this is a winner-take-all thing. This is a zero-sum game. Somebody's going to win. Somebody's going to lose. And right now, we're getting our ass kicked. We're losing. So, again, this is my challenge. Show some love. Show some support. Look in the description box. Click the link and give, or give through the organization's Cash App handle. As with so many other research projects, this is an ongoing one. I will keep you up updated on the things that we discover, but I will publish the totality of it once it's completed, and then I will start the process of implementing instruments that engage and help. I will also be lobbying with state legislatures to change some of the policies and laws that will make it easier for family members to help or get help for their loved ones. So with that being said, look, I'm gonna get ready to get out of here. Thank you for lending me your time. You guys have a wonderful
4: A man day. By the name of Bye. Ian was in the car with his 10-year-old daughter. He did more than likely what white people do when they get behind a gun or a wheel or police officers. And he flexed. They are normally the biggest road ragers there is. They are so impatient. We have been waiting 500 plus years to be seen, to be heard, to be felt, to be understood. And that is not to imply that we have not been heard. We have not been seen, we have not been felt, or we have not been understood. But through laws, rules, codes, policies, legislation, and mandates in this country, that legalizes it. And so this man right here, he cut off some bikers. And in cutting off some bikers, he cut off the wrong group of bikers. And they got out of their car and they showed him, we are not in the days of our ancestors. But yet and still, our ancestors are in us. They took their helmets and bashed his windshield. He gets out of the car and runs, leaves his daughter in the car. So as they want to paint her so innocent, she's so traumatized, I dare not pity that, because our children are traumatized daily by the stroke of an ink pen of this country. So, traumatization and children, whites don't get sympathy and empathy. That's over. So, they want to talk about how he is, well, I'm sorry, he wanted to talk about how he is a parent and a citizen, and nobody in this mob mentality, I guess, he used another word, should go on in this country. And I began to go down memory lane and all of the mob actions whites did to black mothers' children. The song says, we who believe in freedom cannot rest. We who believe in freedom cannot rest until the killing of a black man, a black mother's son, is as important as the killing of a white man, a white mother's son. We who believe in freedom cannot rest. Although America want to frame black people as inhumane, not worthy of dignity, respect, justice, or the rights of this country that automatically goes to whites. This generation is going to show you a thing or two.

Hey, Dr. Rick Wallace, the following segment is brought to you by Inbox Dollars. Inbox Dollars is actually something that I used a long time ago when things got really hectic and I needed some income to steady me until I recovered and got some things done. You're not going to get rich by it, but if you're looking to make some extra money, Inbox Dollars is exactly what you need to check out. Look, you can get paid for taking surveys, opening emails, and a bunch of other different things. The link to find out how you can do all of this is in the box. It's free to find out, free to sign up. Check it out. I'm out of here.

0: Hello, good afternoon. Welcome, welcome to our community town hall. I am your host, Tony Lindsay, and once again, I'm here. I'd like to thank you guys for joining us. And you know, we all know at the community town hall, this is where your voice matters. I've created this platform as a sort of a voice for the people, because quite often we see so much going on and so many people who tend to be speaking on our behalf in the mainstream media and other platforms. And I created this platform so that we can get some form of representation of, or a more authentic representation of the things that we truly care about and the things that affect us directly in our lives. So with that being said, I want to welcome these brilliant brothers to the show today. First, I would like to introduce to you all Dr. Rick Wallace. He is a leading life and business strategist and the founder of the Odyssey Project and the Visionetics Institute. He's also the author of 24 books, including Born in Captivity, Psychopathology as a Legacy of Slavery, and Undoing the African American Mind. You've seen him on Dr. Boyce Watkins' Black Boss Channel. He's a recurring contributor on the Sunrise Project, which is sponsored by the OWN Network. He's also the host of two radio shows, the Black Voice Reloaded Radio and The Teachers with Dr. Michael K. Blanchard, starting tomorrow at 9 a.m. Central Standard Time. So welcome, Brother Wallace. I appreciate you being here today.
1: It's an honor. And I just want to thank you for bringing Dr. Monago and myself together. I actually have looked into him. Dr. Blanchard and I are constantly discussing his perspectives. And one of the things that I pride myself in as a learner, most people who consider themselves intellectuals consider themselves to be teachers. I consider myself to be a learner. So I'm always looking for people to learn from. I'm always open to new ideas beyond those I hold myself. If the moment your mind becomes closed, you can't learn. And I have followed this brother for a while. So the honor is actually mine to be here in a situation where we get to talk about something that I think we're both passionate about.
0: Amen. All right. And I guess without further ado, my next guest, you've probably seen him on various mainstream media networks like BET, TV1, Fox News, C-SPAN, NBC, also alternative media platforms like the Black News Channel and Roland Martin's Unfiltered. He's a regular on that show. Dr. Cleo Monago is a behavioral health and cultural analyst, a writer, educator, popular speaker, and Black African social justice and defense-focused human rights activist. He is the founder and CEO of the AMASSI Centers for Black Wellness and Culture, and the founder of Black Men's Exchange National, BMX, where he's also the chief advisor. His uniquely thoughtful perspectives, they've been featured in numerous journals, including the Black Scholar, Journal of Black Studies and Research, the Journal of Black Psychology, and the American Journal of Public Health. He's also the developer of the critically noted critical thinking and cultural affirmation methodology, a racism, oppression, trauma, trance-breaking behavioral intervention. And that's something that I look forward to getting into you with as well. So welcome, Brother Monago. It's an honor to have you on here today.
2: It's an honor to be invited. Thank you, and it's an honor to be with you, and it's definitely an honor to be with Dr. Rick as well. Talking about all his books, I was like, damn. I mean, because all those titles resonated with things that concerned me as well, so I got to get all 27 if I can afford it. Anyway.
1: We'll make that happen. Don't worry about it.
2: Cool. Excellent. Good. Okay. Well, thank you. I'm honored to be here.
0: All right. Absolutely. Thank you. Now, the title of this panel today is Breaking the Chains of Codependency to Whiteness. And I know that sounds like a provocative title there, but I think it's something that's very important for us to discuss. It's a very necessary conversation. Now, what prompted this live today was I saw a tweet, I'm sorry, it was a Facebook post that was shared by Dr. Wallace. And it was a quote from you, so I just like would like to share it with everyone. It says, "You know who resents Black people who refuse to comply with the system more than anyone else? Black people. There are people very uncomfortable with and resentful of Blacks not adaptive or codependent to whiteness. And many of them are Black." And wow, that really hit me in the feelings there. So I'd like you, if you could elaborate a little bit more on what you meant in as it pertains to the this codependency to whiteness that we've often heard discussed, but not really enough or thoroughly explained.
2: Well, one of the limitations of social media is you need to be brief and to the point to get people to actually take a listen to what you say. If you go on too long, that you might lose people. And one of the misgivings I have about that quote is that it's not fully in context. Black people are codependent to whiteness, not because of some kind of genetic inferiority complex. I mean, we, at this late stage in our generational time here, we only know whiteness. That's our frame of reference. Unlike Asians and Latinos and other people, their frame of reference, even colonized Latinos, know where they came from literally in terms of where their foremothers and forefathers are from. They still know that information. And they can, and everybody in the Western world can go directly to their past where they came from, except for us, in terms of absolute clarity. So as a result of what of a domestication process, we're white codependents, not by choice. I mean, right. For example, most of us only speak English. English is literally a traumatization of our spirit. The language itself is full of anti-Black implications that we use on a normal basis. And separate from that, Black people have been trained to not be human, but to be a race. We are racialized. We're the only people that say stuff like, sit your Black ass down, you Black, blankety, blank, blank, blank. White people and other people don't say, sit your white ass down. They don't racialize themselves as something other than human. And again, these are not choices that we made. This is what we inherited. And it's important to talk about the domestication process. And I'll be brief because I want to hear from Dr. Rick. But the domestication is a serious word that we rarely reference to ourselves as human beings, but we have indeed been domesticated. How dogs are domesticated to be codependent to human beings,

0: people, if they step up, they're compromised. So we're living in the shadow of people who have been compromised. Now, warriors are born every day. We got two of them beyond myself right here. And then there's Aaron Magruder, and there's a few others who are born anyway. But on a larger scale, the domestication process is alive and well. Their new agenda is to make us all fall in love with white folks as partners. It's biracialization that you might have seen if you watch TV, that it's hard to find two black people in love with each other in the most popular brainwashing system in this country, which is TV. And that's also to perpetuate the domestication and frankly, to use black bodies as surrogates for white supremacy. Now, if you need me to break that down, I'll do that later because I've been talking too much, but they're literally using black bodies to make up for their inability to reproduce.
1: Mm. Wow. Yeah, that's yeah, I totally agree. So it's really manifesting itself in a real, it's a mental slavery, so to speak, that so that dependency, it's not just with just the economic mechanisms and all those other things that keep us tied to get tied into this system, but it's the mental slavery that really has the most powerful hold over us. Dr. Wallace.
2: I think that the first thing that I would like to point out is that in study or in scientific observation, there's this thing called statistical significance.
1: Right.
2: And what statistical significance is, it is a certain set point where if things can things are consistent beyond that point, it can't be explained away by coincidence, by chance. There has to be an answer for it. I'm one that isn't given at all to the idea of coincidence. I believe in the universal law of causality. There's cause and effect. If something is happening, there's a reason for it happening. Now, in statistical significance, when something starts to happen at a level that it starts to impact the whole, then we need to discover what the causality is because there's a negative impact that's impacting all. What Dr. Monago has explained is what Dr. Naeem Akbar called the psychological chains of slavery. And basically, it's the same thing, the domestication. It is, I'll take away everything, your identity, your name, your spirituality, all your values, interests, and principles, all the things you relate to, everything that you can connect to that gives you hope. That's how I enslave you. That's how I take someone in shackles, remove the shackles, and they don't leave, is that I implement a new ideology. I take you out of an Afrocentric awareness, and I put you inside of a Eurocentric awareness where you don't fit. So you automatically, because you don't have your own, you're looking for an identity. Your only identity is given to you within the sphere that you don't belong. So immediately you adopt an inferiority complex.
0: Yep.
1: Hmm.
2: And so now you want to fit in. So you do what dogs do. You become subservient. You become obedient. You become demanding. If you watch dogs, the most obedient dog will discipline the ones who are more radical and don't want to behave. That's how you train dogs. You take the most obedient dog and you sit up and you just leave them be. They'll do everything from potty train them to make them sit still till you get home to everything. But that's the domestication. And so what Dr. Akbar called the psychological chains of slavery, Dr. Monago called domestication. It's the same thing. It's taking someone, putting them in an environment that they are not naturally inclined to, and then saying this is where you exist, and because you have no connectivity. And that is the difference between every other group of people that have migrated to the U.S. Have you ever noticed that outside of whiteness,
1: mm-hmm.
2: in America, it tells you the power of the system and how the system is set up specifically to operate. Have you ever noticed that every other group outside of whites are hyphenated? Asian Americans, Latin Americans,
1: yes.
2: Black Americans, African Americans. Everything's hyphenated. What it says is my whiteness makes me an American.
1: Yep.
2: And you are a subculture of my whiteness. And so therefore I hold supremacy.
1: Yes.
2: And it's an idea that has no real true truth, but because we are what we perceive to be and what we accept, their power is held in place.
1: Wow.
2: And the whole reason that there's this division that's constantly pushed within the media, which is one of the most powerful entities available, the reason that there's this constant division, like, you know, the division between black men and black women, which truly, actually, I think Dr. Curry

0: has presented a great
1: deal
0: of evidence in recent in studies that show that how it's portrayed that black women don't trust black men isn't truly what it is. There's a new study now that I'm actually doing a peer review on that is presenting that in large perspective, black women actually think highly of black men. But what you get is the snapshot of everything that's wrong. Just like black on black crime. I did a write up on what I call the black on black crime myth. Does it mean that there isn't violence among us as black? No, what it means is until you start discussing white on white crime, which happens at violent crime, let's say murder in particular, 84% of white people are killed by other white people. It's a proximal thing. It has nothing to do with true violence. Now, the higher levels comes from desperation and despair. You put people in hope. Criminology 101 tells me if I take away your hope, I take away your ability to function, crime will go up. Despair will go up, violence goes up. It doesn't matter the race. But it's how we present it through media that sits up and places us in that place. So I'm going to step back, but the whole idea of that what I shared is, and I'm glad that he mentioned that it can easily be taken out of context. And I'm glad that he added context to it. And the context is this. None of the things that we're in, like when I wrote Born in Captivity, Psychopathology as a Legacy of Slavery, we're talking about the robbing of our identity. And that we actually see a bunch of the behaviors that are antisocial in our communities as a part of our culture, because that's how it's been fed to us.
1: That's right.
0: It's not an inherent part of the culture. It's a behavioral part of the culture because we've been placed in it and we've been told this is who we are hyper-violent, we're hypersexual, and all of the other negative connotations.
1: Right. So that's so on point. I mean, we were having a town hall discussion yesterday, and one of the contributors made a point that we don't know who we are. And when you have robbed people of their identity and stripped them away from their culture, they're left to pretty much figure things out. So, of course, when you force feed them through media propaganda, through certain systems that are set up to tell them that they are less than, that they are other, you know, the othering of people, you know, the defaulting of whiteness to everything being good and worthiness. So that really does a number on your psychological, fortitude. Now, my question, I'm really interested to know what your perspectives are on the role that black leadership plays in this equation. Now, we understand the brainwash. Go ahead, brother.
2: Define black leadership, please.
1: And you know what? Yes, because what I was going to, yes, you're right. Because I was going to say generally accepted black leadership.
2: Accepted by who?
1: By, let's say, the mainstream, the ones that are allowed the platform.
2: Did you say white? What's up? You can't say white?
1: Yeah. designated leadership.
0: I mean, if it's not co-signed and accepted by the white mainstream, then we don't see it as leadership. That's why we have a bunch of failed movements within over the last 60 years is because we kept looking for replacements for Malcolm and Martin.
1: Yes.
0: And we got a lot of people who inserted themselves, and we still see the same thing happening right now. And I want to pass this on to Dr. Monago because I think he can elaborate on it a little better than me. But my thing is, when you talk about leadership, one of my most, probably my most repeated quotes is, the greatest threat to black progress is a black face with a white agenda.
1: Yeah.
0: And you got to understand that these agendas are oftentimes hidden and you don't see it. You got a bunch of people who've been hollering black power for a long time and having the means through which to empower blacks, but it doesn't serve them well, and so you get bamboozled. And I think that's a great threat right now. I think the way that you actually execute leadership is through action. I think that you have to be aware of what's going on. I think you have to have these type of discussions, and I think you have to put minds together that search for solutions. One of the problems that we have is because we've always been in a place of impotency, is that we don't seek the answer. You can sit up and tell somebody something, and the first thing they look for is a reason to tell you why it can't be done.
1: That's right.
0: We love to talk about the problem, but very rarely do we discuss the solution. And so what happens is I look at people when they show up, I don't want to hear, okay, America's a racist. Man, I was born into that knowledge.
1: Right. What okay. next? What
0: are we okay, doing? This is happening. That's happening. Okay, I understand that. How do we confront it? So how do we reestablish an identity? And then I'm going to say this and I'm going to pass it on. Dr. Monago made a very clear point about the connection to heritage. And the fact that if you follow, especially Arabs and Asians are very, very in tune with their heritage, where they come from, what they stand for, their history. And I've seen in situations that I know personally where if they feel their children are becoming too domesticated, they will literally ship them back home to stay for a while until they get, you know, till they get reacclimated and understand, because they don't want them completely domesticated. They want them to take advantages of what is available here, but they don't want them to become more attuned to being American. That's the whole group concept of assimilation. Most Blacks are more in tune with being Americans than they are with the true nature of who they are as a collective. Yet they have been racialized more than any other group. I want to be American, but everybody else sees me as Black before. And I even subconsciously see myself as Black. That's why everything is talked about from the perspective of Black. This, like he mentioned, you know, sit your Black blood down, all the stuff that we normally say growing up that we don't think about, that no other group does, is because we have no true identity. We were racialized in the beginning. So that's how we see ourselves. And then, so all they have to do now in simple is create a negative image of what we identify with. Mm-hmm. So then we naturally see ourselves as inferior, and we constantly try to find a way to assimilate to be accepted. And so that goes back to the initial quote. And the initial quote was what the point about how resentful people who assimilate are against those of us who refuse to.
1: Right.
0: And there's your answer.
1: Well, really quickly, I would, because there are those who are watching this and who will watch this that will say, okay, well, in those examples you gave of, you know, Arabs and Asians, and when they see that their kids are getting a little too domesticated, they send them back home to kind of straighten them up, you know, reconnect them with their heritage. What do you say to people, to Black Americans who are here and they don't have that connection? They don't have somewhere to send their kids back to. Like, how would you address that issue?
2: Well, first of all, from my perspective, and I hope I don't forget your question because I have to preface it with this comment.
1: Okay.
2: We have to be perpetually strategic at all times. We have to never not be strategic.
1: Right.
2: We have to always be strategic. For example, earlier you asked about leadership, and I mentioned, well, who you call, you know, who you talking about? And then you mentioned terms like mainstream, et cetera. We have to start, let me preface it one more time. From my perspective, you've already heard me talk about this, Black people are in a trance. We're not fully present. We're not fully psychically stable in our bodies and minds. We're on automatic pilot, and the pilot is white. You know, we're not fully present. We're distracted and disoriented and in a trauma trance. I say that because that means that everything that those of us as leaders and supposed economists people do have to be trance-breaking behavior.
1: Mm.
2: Trance-breaking behavior is behavior that's very intentional. For example, when you talk about leadership, it's important to say who the leaders are and why they're leaders. Dr. Rick already broke it down, but that should be part of how we even present the questions. Like, wait a minute, why is this person a leader?
1: That's right.
2: Why are they a leader? And then we have to wait for an answer, because a lot of people, we're so hopeful for a leader. We're so desperate for sometimes to see a Black face doing something. So it can be the devil, but we're glad that they're there because we have this perspective of ourselves, of seeing ourselves as being lesser than, and we want to feel better about ourselves by seeing Black people in white spaces.
1: Right.
2: So we have to actually deconstruct that. There's also some inadvertent mistakes that we keep making. And even as we try to advise our children, for example, one of the advices is you got to be twice as good as the white man. You've heard that before, right?
1: Yes.
2: Yep. Well, that's an unfinished story that sits up Black people think that they're twice as inferior. The whole story is you have to be twice as good because white people are twice as corrupt. So you have to make sure they know that it's not you that's the problem.
1: That's right.
2: And that you have to work twice as hard is because of a problem in a society that we're working on, baby. I love you. That's, I love your part is important. And we're working on it, but it's not because something's wrong with you, baby. It's because the system has these problems that I want to help you get through. So you got to work twice as hard, but not because you're twice as bad.
1: Right.
2: Often that part is not included in the narrative that we get the children.
1: Full context is not provided.
0: Right.
2: So I just gave a strategic consideration in terms of how we deal with our children. Mm. And also, even though Dr. Mayim Akbar made the statement he made about the slavery chain, terms like that, which are important to us as scholars, are powerful. But everyday Black people are not moved by those terminologies. But we know what domestication means. Most of us know what that means. Most of us know about domestic cattle, domestic dogs. And when I go places and speak to young people and say that you've been domesticated, they go, what? Yeah, you've been domesticated. And when I break down what happened to Fannie Lou Hamer, who was beat almost to death because she resisted not being able to vote, and talk about Nat Turner and accept these people who could not be complacent in the midst of their disrespect, and they were not domesticated enough, they get that. They go, oh, shit. And then they look at themselves about, am I domesticated? I don't want to go out like that.
1: Mm.
0: Right.
2: Because they can grasp that idea. So my point is that we have to start talking to each other in ways that's trance-breaking. We can't be all scholarly. We can't be all abstract. We can't be all academic. That's cute, if you will, when we're on the academic stage or when we're in an academic context that requires scholarly analysis. But most of our people don't benefit from that. In terms of that being the conduit for communication, we have to talk to people where they are in language that they can get. So all that to say is that when we say the terms like Black leadership, we have to mention why, of who I call Obamala. Y'all call her Kamala Harris, but I call her Obamala. We have, because she's really the second coming of the Obama agenda. We need to talk about why she's there. As a matter of fact, I won a lot of money because I predicted that it was going to be Kamala who got into the White House way before she was even selected, because I thought she might be the president. I said she's going to be the president or the vice president. It's going to happen.
1: She's going to be president, though.
2: Because she is perfectly white for the job. She's a passive white ass kissing, literally a lot of white people at home and at work. And so we need to stop being, but my point though is that we need to stop being mad at the Obamalas and understand that the Obamalas are at the other end of a marionette's line. You know what I'm saying? We'd be getting mad at the wrong people.
1: Yes.
2: We be calling people coons and all these other kind of things as if they're independently self-hating. And then no such thing as an independently self-hating Black person. They don't exist. Another thing is that there's no such thing as an accidental pattern. If it's a pattern, it's not an accident. That's why I say Obama. Because it's not an accident that the first president and the first vice president are mixed, are half white. No. So we have to stop being abstract. We got to make black people understand that. That's why I talk about how we talk to children. See, some of us don't want their little hearts broken.
1: Mm-hmm.
2: We talk in these mass ways to it. I was walking down the street recently with my family in Los Angeles, and we all Black. And we have a family member who was complaining about racism at their job. And they said, you know, there's this white one. And I said, why are you whispering white? Y'all see that before. We all Black and grown. Why are you whispering? Well, I don't ask rhetorical questions, and I waited for the answer. They did not know why they were whispering, because we don't self-evaluate on behalf of getting out of white supremacy trance.
1: Oh, man.
2: So I told her, I said, you whispering white because you got what I call Cato Kaelin syndrome. Now, y'all might be too young to know what I mean by that. But Cato Kaelin was a white boy who lived on a multi-million-dollar man named O.G. Simpson's property for free. And I'm from LA. I know what the guest house looked like.
0: Right.
2: It was like a little mansion that this white man was living in for free. And OJ wouldn't have let a Black person do that. So that's why I call it Cato Kaelinism, because it was white people live in our mind for free and we need to evict them.
1: Mm.
2: Well, we're not going to evict them until we understand that something is wrong with white supremacy. We think something's wrong with being Black people. And too many times we are mad at Black people. See, I'm not mad at Black people for being white codependents. I have compassion for Black people for being white codependents. And because my body language and my approach is compassion instead of having an attitude and calling them coons, we wind up engaging each other.
1: That's right.
2: And through compassionate engagement, I work with them to walk out of the trauma trance. Because it's not our fault. We're angry about people like Obama, et cetera, but it's not even their fault.
1: No.
2: So all that to say is that we have to start, and I'm being redundant to my point because I don't see it made enough, being compassionate strategists against the trauma trance and how we engage Black people and how we treat Black people. And we have to stop getting mad at Black people. I always say being mad at Black people for being self-hating is like being mad at somebody for limping after a car crash. They limp because they're in a car crash. So we have to stop. I'm very serious about this because I see too much inner community abuse. And as a result of community abuse, Black people go to white supremacy for sanctuary.
1: Wow.
2: They go into the devil's den for sanctuary because it's too painful to be around Black people because it's too much misdirected rage. We're not directing it to where it should be directed.
1: Where it's supposed to go. That's right.
2: That's also a post-slavery behavioral phenomena because during slavery, when we were murdered for coughing too loud, our survival tactic was to be silenced in their presence, and we took it out on each other. But we have to talk to each other, to Black people, understand that we don't have to keep those patterns up no more. It's kind of like so-called soul food was giving us heart disease and cancer. We don't have to eat that stuff no more. We don't have to romanticize cholesterol and high blood pressure factors anymore. You understand what I'm saying?
1: Yeah.
2: But you had question. What was your question? You asked me a question, and I got so caught up in the preface that I forgot the question.
1: No, you actually answered my next question.
3: You answered it. Go ahead.
1: Yeah, you pretty much answered it, you know, because I was going to ask you, you know, basically as a relatively conscious person, you know, any Black person who considers them to be more aware than others, it can be very, very frustrating. And that's why sometimes it kind of culminates in the rage, the hostility, the coon.
2: Let me ask you a question. And I'm sorry, Rick, I'm going to shut up in a minute. Do you have any children?
1: Oh, yeah. Yeah.
2: Okay. Have your children ever pissed you the hell off?
1: Come. Mm-hmm.
2: Well, in your psyche, because you love them, I imagine, particularly being a conscious person, that it doesn't even cross your mind to dehumanize them just because you're mad at them. You never want to cut them.
1: Right.
2: You know. So that's how we have to treat all Black people.
1: I gotta say something. What you just said to me is something that my father told me for so many years, and it has always stayed with me. My father, he's a pastor, right? And you know, he's gone through a lot of stuff, like, you know, in the church, you know how it can be, the politics of the church. And I would be furious all the time. And I'm like, Daddy, why don't you do this? Why don't you do? And you know what he said to me? He said, well, Tony, how can I help them if I'm angry at them? And basically what you're saying, it's the same thing. How can you resolve it if you cannot get past your anger? And, you know, him telling me things, something like that, it really impacted the way that I deal with my children. Me personally, I've never spanked my kids, none of them, you know, and they are beautiful, well-rounded children. They're critical thinkers. They're independent. And they don't require abuse in order to get them to do things. And I think that's also part of the legacy of slavery, where you feel...
3: It definitely is a legacy of slavery. And so what you have to understand is we've literally been conditioned. I think that... some insight that I received. And first of all, I want to double back to the point that Dr. Cleo makes about being able to modernize the same statement where it actually resonates with the people it needs to reach. One of the things that my journalism teacher had to teach me in journalism in high school was why do we write? Because if you're going to be a writer, you need to understand that. Yes, you can go places with your vocabulary. Yes, you can go places with your ability to articulate in ways that sounds great, but how many people actually understand it? We write to reach.
1: That's right.
3: And when you're not speaking to reach or speaking to the people that you are trying to reach, you actually alienate them.
1: Yes.
3: So, like I said, you know, I've studied Dr. Arbaugh for an unimaginable amount of time. He was very instrumental in my approach to dissecting Eurocentric psychology and then reconstructing it to fit the Black experience. But again, what Dr. Kluwe has done is actually take something that was said that actually will be insulting to most people who are actually in the trenches of this experience. It's actually insulting. Take it and say it in a way that automatically incites a desire to change.
2: That's right.
3: Nobody wants to be domesticated.
2: That's right.
3: And so the other thing about, and I'm one of those people, like I'm always saying on my channel, I never use that C word. I don't even say it. I never use that C word when referring to a brother. Now I say, once I declare that a Black man is absolutely not on the side of Blacks, that he's obviously totally jumped ship and it's about him and he totally sides, then he's fair game. And even then I don't call him that word, because I think that that comes from the legacy of slavery as well, where I can't really go after who I really want to go after. So guess who's going to be the recipient of my rage?
1: Yes.
3: Who's going to be the recipient of my rage? Now, that's a traumatic injury that nobody wants to talk about. We'll talk about all the other things that pass down as a means of trauma, but we don't want to talk about the fact that we don't address the impact of whiteness and we turn in on one another and we get to the point to where we're at right now. So that particular point has to be made. It has to be an understanding that I can't reach you if I alienate you. I can't reach you you look at me and you see me being condescending, or you see me as someone who thinks they're better than you. That's why when I'm discussing what's going on, I tend to use the term we a lot.
1: Yes.
3: Even though my current, my personal behavior isn't there, I'm telling you I relate to you. I'm telling you that if you're in it, I'm in it with you. And I'm telling you that we're coming out of it together. And that's how I see it. And the thing is, we saw the negative side of that forever. I grew up in a household. I was reared by my great grandparents. And actually, I am old enough to remember that entire O.J. Simpson trial. But I grew up in a house with my great grandparents. I was reared by my grandmother's parents. And one of the things, little phenomenons that you didn't pay attention to then, but when you start to be a student of human behavior, you start to go back and ask yourself why. Mm-hmm. And he's, and Dr. Cleo is, I mean, painted a clear picture, so I don't have to revisit it, but I just want to make a point about how we relate and how we're racialized. There's a new, you know, back then, that's when the news came on at 5 and 6 o'clock. Nobody watches the news as much as they used to. Now it's the CNN. It's not so much local, but everything's national and cable and being social media. But back then, grandparents would sit down, 6 o'clock news, and they would get to the headline story. The headline stories are always about crime.
1: Yes.
3: And they would start talking about suspect does this and blood does this and that. And before they can finish the story, they haven't showed the picture yet. My grandmother's already going, Lord, please don't let this man be Black. Now, the thing is, that man has nothing to do with you. He's not related to you. He in no way is connected to you. But you have already learned that you are associated with him, whether you like it or not.
1: Mm.
3: And people are going to judge you based off of what he did, and you've never met him.
1: Yeah.
2: Yeah.
3: But that's a... What happens when you are in a racial caste system and no one else has to defend their race?
2: And what happens when you came out of the most dehumanizing several centuries that are imaginable and you won't talk about it? I mean, Jews, and I know this, and I know you all know this, they have a mantra, it's never again.
1: That's right. Right.
2: And their children know never again. And often our contrasting mantras, when they gonna do it again, as opposed to never again, because we are raising our children to where they don't even want to talk about that we have been enslaved and what we went through. That's a mistake. The reason the Jews reference never again, because they're referencing the Holocaust. They're telling their children, this happened to us again, and we're not gonna let it happen again. What we do is very different. We say, let's ignore that. Get a good job. Be twice as good as the white man. Go to church and pray to a white God. And we do all these things that keep us in the trance. Now, none of it is intentional. But I'm just breaking down some of our norms so we can come out of the trance. And I want to tell a short story to make this point in terms of the people watching, understanding how the trauma trance works and how being outside of the trauma trance works. And this is white folks. I was asked to speak at Brown University to the faculty. And it's a lot of faculty at Brown University. And I asked the white faculty members to stand up. I said, get up, white folks. And I said it just like that, just to be dramatic and see them resist, because they didn't want to get up when I talked anyway, but I put some smell on it to make them even more, wait a minute, should I get up? But I said, get up, white folks. And the white folks got up. And there were black people in the audience as well. I said, white folks, have you ever been to Kinko's or to Walmart or to Bank of America or to Apple and had bad service or had to bring back a product that was not working properly and they didn't give you good service? Of course, they all said yes. I said, did you say white people can't do shit right? White folks, they always messing up. They just can't get it together. Did that kind of thought ever enter your mind? And the thought was so abstract, they were like, huh? What? And the black folks knew where I was going that was in the audience. So they were sitting there thinking, I hope he don't make us stand up. But anyway, I said, when you went to Bank of America and they overdrew your account by accident, did you say crackers just can't get it right? They're just going to do nothing right. And they were like, are you serious? I said, please answer the question. And they said, of course not. I said, okay, sit down, white folks. I said, black people, get up. And the black people were looking at each other because they were concerned about being shamed in public, which I would never do.
1: Good.
2: Black folks, you can sit back down now. I'm not going to shame you in public, but y'all know what I'm thinking, right? Y'all know what's going on, right? I want y'all to know this, black people, that even when white folks are the victims of a serial killer, they never resort to talking about white people ain't shit and getting mad at all white folks and racializing themselves.
1: Right.
2: But you need to understand that you learn how to racialize yourself from these people who will not racialize themselves. So
1: right.
2: look at what's going on here. You're all accomplished members of the faculty of Brown University. So clearly you are walking examples of black genius and black capacity. So why are you still doing what I made myself conscious about when I asked you to stand up? And the white people just didn't know what I was talking about. This was a black conversation.
1: Completely. Right, right.
2: And I let them know. I said, you're here because you're part of the faculty, but I came to talk to them. Not because I don't care about you, but you already know enough about who you are not to dehumanize yourself. I want to talk about my brothers and sisters who still need to learn that because of what your people do and have done to them.
1: That's right.
2: And then a white boy in the audience said, I didn't do nothing. I didn't do anything. I said, well, regardless of what you think you did or did not do, I want you to look at the difference between you and black people when it comes to behavior based on what white people benefit from and what they've done to black people that still is in existence.
1: That's right.
2: So please sit down.
1: Yeah, I was gonna say, did he sit down?
2: He sat down. I said, because I'm not blaming it on you, but I said, I don't even want to get into a conversation about whether I blame you or not. I want to talk to the black people who are in their mind right now concerned about you.
1: Right.
3: Right.
2: Instead of each other. I want the black people to be concerned about each other instead of being codependent, which is, you know, the theme of this discussion.
1: Yes.
2: Unconsciously, if not consciously, codependent about, because some of y'all are going, oh, I hope he don't hurt him to this white boy. Oh, I hope he don't offend him for this white
1: boy. Oh, Lord. Yeah.
2: But did you think that, did you worry about each other when I asked you to stand up? Or did you worry about yourself?
3: It was completely selfish. It was
2: individual. Trance breaking work.
1: You got to break the trance. That's a very good theme for this entire conversation. We got to break the trance. So here's the thing. Do you think that now we understand the trance that we are in, right?
2: No, we don't. You do.
1: Right. Not collectively, I'm speaking, but you know, in reference to the trance that we're talking about, and a lot of it to me is rooted in very low self-esteem that has been just implanted into us. Are we waiting for white people to, I guess, get a conscience and decide to say, you know what? We're going to get our feet off of their neck. Like, what are we waiting for? Or is it just that we're just stuck in this perpetual state of how we view ourselves? Or are we waiting for them to finally say, all right, there you go, black folks. You're good now. We'll kind of take the pressure off.
2: We are.
3: I'm gonna go first because I want him to jump on what I say and expand.
1: Okay.
3: First of all, you use the term self-esteem. And understanding self-concept, self-image, and self-esteem and how that's developed, you have to understand something. In order to have self-esteem, you have to first have a sense of self. So there's a thing called vacant self-esteem, meaning that there's no esteem at all.
1: Mm.
3: Now, all esteem that acquired is what you can call faux self-esteem, which is actually built off of how you perceive a particular group, let's call them white people, how you sit up and perceive they perceive you.
1: Yes.
3: So your whole idea of self and the esteem you give yourself isn't based off of what you see in yourself. It's what you think they see. So in that instance, you can't help but wait on them to fix your problem because you don't have a sense of self strong enough to say, I can do it myself.
1: Mm.
3: You're still sitting up saying, they won't let me. I'm gonna pass it to Dr. Cleo and let him take that. I just had to put that in there.
2: No, that's true. And what I'm and I hope my response is responsive, because earlier I mentioned the curriculum that our children often get, which includes you got to be twice as good as the white man without the whole story. One thing that we are afraid to tell our children because we don't want to offend the Cato Kalin who's still taking up space in our head is that we live inside of an agenda. This is not a free, open, liberated democracy. This is an agenda we live in. We live in a white supremacist agenda. Now, people might want to find nice poetic words so we won't hurt children's feelings or traumatize them, but we got to tell them the truth.
1: The truth.
2: Yes, that we right. That we live in a agenda, and you have to be twice as good, not because you're bad, but you got to be able to get beyond the agenda. Because what white supremacy mythology in the trance does is it makes us evacuate our own common sense. And what I mean by that is that every time you want to see something that's amazing among human beings, all you got to do is look to black folks. And you all know this. I mean, even though I have issues with the Williams sisters because they both, let me get into that. I'm talking about the tennis players. Mm-hmm. They were such bad sisters, they wound up having to play each other. Mm-hmm. They had beat the whole world, literally. Right. And they had each other. That's black. And we can go on and on and on historically and in a contemporary world about the phenomenality of black people, but we can't see it because we're in the white supremacy trance. And we think that if we call it what it is, we're going to offend them. Mm-hmm. And that's more important to us than offending ourselves. As a matter of fact, we've been trained through the church that to be pro-black is sacrilegious. Because it might offend God, who's white, and it might offend Jesus, who's white. Now, I think all of us in this meeting know that God and Jesus are not white.
1: That's right.
2: Well, we won't tell our children that. As a matter of fact, we perpetuate that myth with Santa Claus.
1: Hmm.
2: And all kinds of white stuff that keeps us in the trauma trance and keep us not even recognizing what the Williams sisters did, what Tiger did, what Toni Morrison did. What the people who are working in science who are black did, what the Africans have done, what the people in East Africa who are called the Comics have done, what Imhotep have done. I mean, we can go on and on with the stuff that we have done that's like, are you serious? We just got it going on. And the majority of the best baby scholars, I'm talking about children who go to college while being teens in the United States, are black.
1: That's right.
2: That's all.
1: Uh-oh. I think also the signal. Okay.
2: All kinds, even twin babies at 12 years old, because people had more time to become wise by us because we're the first people. But our children are calling each other the N-word. And there's no such thing on the radio as a song that's the equivalent to I'm living my best life. I'm not going back and forth with those N-words. There's no Jewish songs. I'm not going back and forth with those kikes. I'm not going back and forth with those faggots. I'm not going back. We don't, you know what I'm saying? I mean, we need to understand. If we understand that there's an agenda, then we'll, and I literally teach a class called Watu Wajua, teaching black children critical thinking and culture affirmation. They see when white people are doing their stuff, they go, there it is. I see the biracial agenda. I see the marginalization of black people. Because I teach, they could be taught as children. We have, we have at the Hamasi Center for Black, and we teach black parents how to be intentional black parents, how to teach their children to decode the world they live in. So they can see, oh, there, that's what Dr. Minago or one of my staff, I see what they're doing. Right now, which we don't train them to see. You can't, somebody said I'm choppy. Can you hear me?
1: Yeah, we hear you just chopping a little bit here and there.
3: Yeah, you're chopping a little.
2: Okay, well, where did you miss? I don't want to.
1: No, we didn't miss anything. You're coming in and out.
2: The bottom line is that we're not being honest because we still have DNA level fear of white people. Fear of white backlash. I have been places. I use personal stories to make my point so we can see how deep it is so we can stop doing the stuff that we do.
1: Right.
2: Right before COVID, I was on a black mental health tour where I went to St. Paul, Minneapolis, Los Angeles, Atlanta, and some other places. And I asked the audience, among other things, I mean, a lot of things occurred, but I'm trying to get to the point. I asked the audience, did they talk to their children about police brutality, about Dylann Roof, about all these high profile assaults on black people? Mm-hmm. And that they create invitational space among their children to see how they feel about this stuff that they know about because they live on planet Earth and they sit in front of the TV. They know about Dylann Roof. And I asked them, did you ask your children, did you check in with them? And I asked them how they're doing and how they feel about what happened to Trayvon Martin when that happened. And the majority of these parents, some of them who were psychologists, hadn't done that.
1: Yeah. Go ahead.
2: Because we're trained on an unconscious basis not to offend white people at all cost, including at the cost to our own children's self-love and critical thinking capacity. They didn't even think. And guess what happened? I can close with this. That blew their minds. The boys in particular in the audience started crying. There's a reason why black men grow up and as many of us grow up and implode, because we've never got permission as boys to be emotionally authentic around how the world affects us.
1: Right.
2: Stop that crying, etc. Anyway, let me shut up.
1: I do want to kind of meet that with just a brief story of my own, because I really relate to what you're saying. And I think, yes, we don't want to talk to our children about it, one, which is, it is rooted in not wanting to offend white people. But I also think it's also, I guess, a false sense of protection.
2: It is.
1: You want to protect your children, you know, even from the trauma that you yourself have experienced. But I don't think we realize how much our children absorb. And just real brief, like my son, I remember when Eric Garner was murdered around that time. And then there was just a whole bunch of stuff happening. You remember when it was like every 3 months, a black man was just getting murdered by the cops? It just kept happening. Well, my son, he was around maybe 5 or 6, maybe 6 years old at the time. And I remember I went to go and pick him up from school, but I was late that day, so he was in the cafeteria with the teacher waiting. And I got there, and I met my son there crying. He was just inconsolable. So I went, and I'm like, son, what's wrong? What's wrong? And he said, Daddy, I thought the police killed you. Now, that's tough. And it was at that moment that I decided, because I was one of those people that wanted to protect my son from the information that he needed. And at that moment, I decided that I was not going to hide the reality of the world from my child. And I was going to foster a sense of critical thinking within him so he can better identify these markers and these indicators that are out there so he can be better prepared. Yes. So now my son is 14 years old. That boy is, he's brilliant. Of course I don't need to say anything to this kid. He identifies it. And he's not as jaded, I guess that's the word, as we tend to be. He's not as scarred.
2: He's learned to separate his, he learned to separate his pain from who he really is.
1: Yes.
2: And what I usually say is we have to teach each other to separate our scar tissue from who we really are. And when you gave him that guidance as a baby, you prepared him to be who he is now. And he's very, very fortunate. And unfortunately, he's relatively unique. Mm-hmm. Not a lot of parents are doing that. Not because they're bad people, because we have been trained to put ourselves second. If you saw the film about the maids, what was that film about the maids?
1: The Help.
2: In The Help, which was very problematic, but it showed how about the time the maids got home to their children, they were too tired to be bothered. Yeah. They had spent their whole day suckling, loving, holding.
1: The white babies. Yeah.
2: Those white babies. And then when they got home, they were so tired, they were relatively abusive. And those children needed them more than them. Almost cut. Them white people needed them. But that's an intergenerational phenomenon. And I'm glad that you told that story because it's going to help people in your audience understand what they need to do. Because a lot of black boys have a father who told them, don't cry. So they cried privately. And then when he got there, they stuffed it in and everything. And then they wound up acting out as a child or an adult and wound up going to jail.
1: Yep.
2: Because we need to understand that you cannot resolve trauma in the abstract. And you cannot protect your children from trauma in a white supremacist society. They're going to be traumatized. It's guaranteed to be traumatized, but they can actually put it in context if they do what you did.
1: Right.
2: If your children recognize the corruption and go, oh, that's that corruption. Oh, I see it.
1: Yes.
2: I'm not happy. If we did that, we would be easily to take out of the trauma trance and we would have less people that we resort to calling the C word.
1: And we would have a stronger generation to come behind us.
2: Yes, because I've heard black children tell me or black former children who are now adults tell me that I went into whiteness for sanctuary from black pain. I went there for sanctuary. I got tired of N-word. They call it N-word stuff because they have no analysis. Yeah. They don't understand that the so-called N-word stuff is a trauma response to what these people did that you're going to for sanctuary. They don't have that analysis, but they can get it. That's the point I want to make. I've done it with so many black people who get it. They go, oh, I'm not going out like that. And as the model that you referenced when you read my bio called CTCA.
1: Okay.
2: CTCA stands for critical thinking and culture affirmation. And what the model does in short, because it's too complex to tell the whole thing, is that it creates a safe space with food and love and music and all kinds of ways we get black people through the door. And then once they're in the door, we ask them trigger questions to help them. We don't tell people how to think. We don't do that. We create a context where they have no choice but to go, oh, shit.
1: That's right.
2: One of the exercises that we do is we ask them, name people who have contributed to human history that were not born in this country. And their whole list, when the list is over, is the bunch of white folks. We don't get mad at them. We look at the list and we go, very quietly and lovingly, because I teach my staff to be compassionate to black people, to never be abusive, ever, under any circumstances, never be abusive.
1: That's right.
2: We ask them, so honey, why do you think this list is what it is? And we don't even say what it is. We let them look at it. Look at it. Who's on this list? And it's all white. Y'all all black. How come you don't know about people who've contributed to human history, not born in this country, who are from Africa or Cuba or Haiti? Why don't you know? Mm. And there's no rhetorical questions. They have to figure that out. And they tell us because nobody told us. Not me telling them. They tell us, well, we didn't know. I said, well, why don't you know? And to make a long story short, the model helps them to deconstruct their knowledge lens and where it came from and why it came from and what's wrong with it. And then the culture affirmation piece, now that they're hungry to find out stuff and they're open and they're not just in a cognitive space where, because you can tell somebody who's traumatized, don't take drugs. Well, if you don't deal with why they're traumatized, they're going to keep taking drugs regardless of the cognitive intellectual suggestions. So we get beyond the intellectual suggestions and get them to deconstruct themselves and figure out why they are the way they are and understand that you are on the receiving end of somebody else's inferiority complex.
1: Yes, that's important.
2: And we call them white inferioritists, not white
1: supremacists. Thank you. See, that's so, oh man, it's so correct. My son has even identified that to me as a 14-year-old. He says, well, Dad, you know, I know people talk about white supremacy, but isn't that more of like an inferiority complex? Why they project these things onto us? This is my kid telling me this.
2: You did it, though. You did it, Daddy.
3: Yeah.
2: Back when he was 5 and he was crying and you checked in with him and allowed him to be a human being who had the right to be a traumatized baby boy in the midst of all these murders of black males. And you let him have that and let him engage and navigate through that. That's powerful.
3: Right. Talking about the theme of this particular segment is protecting our kids. One of the things I talk about a lot is the importance of holistic education. And we must learn to define education in the discussion as being more than the attainment of academic skills. I think that we've lost ourselves in teaching them skills. Skills prepare them to operate in the system.
1: That's right.
3: What we have to understand is holistic education is actually the empowerment and the preparation for our kids to grow up into adults who are able to go out into a world that is inherently hostile towards them and not only function, but thrive. And so what you have to do is you have to be honest with them. You have to show them what's out there and you have to tell them it's okay. You, especially when you're talking about black males, one of the first things you got to communicate, it's okay to feel.
1: Yes.
3: It's okay to say you're hurt. It's okay to cry. It's okay to express yourself, because what happens is, if you have the ability to cry, not crying doesn't change the fact that you are wasting a capacity that allows you to decompress.
2: That's right.
3: So when you're not decompressing, you're retaining. And eventually what happens is over time you're internalizing is you're looking good on the outside. You're saying I'm good. You're telling everybody I'm good. Your presentation says I'm good. But the problem is internally you are literally self-destructing, and eventually it's going to express itself overtly. Then there's a problem. So the idea is to make sure that we teach our kids how to think critically. So one of the things I constantly say on my channel is, every time I come to you, I'm not telling you you have to think like me. I'm challenging you to think. I love it when you come back to me and say, I don't agree. Yeah. Now I'm just going to simply ask you why and from where you're drawing your conclusion. Now we're thinking. You're challenging me to think.
1: Yes.
3: And I'm giving you the space to think, and there's no judgment. We're not talking about right or wrong answers. We're talking about I got to go out and figure it out. Because what happens is, because we're in a system that wasn't created for us, even at the beginning of school times, when you send your kid off to school, what happens? They're in an environment, especially if it's not an all-black situation. If it's an all-black situation, it's a little different. But if they're in mixed company, they are so afraid to be wrong with their answers, they never come up with them. So what they do is they start to piggyback off of the answers of everybody else. So now I'm defining my reality based on somebody else's perception.
1: Dependency.
3: And now I practice it at a level that I don't even know how to come to a conclusion on my own. So now I can't even fix my own dilemma because I'm not thinking. So the idea of thinking critically is you ask a question that is a leading question and directed in a certain way that provokes a certain answer, but you're not telling them what it is.
1: That's right.
3: But you're taking away all of the defaults.
2: That's right.
3: The Eurocentric idea of what is.
2: That's right.
3: And you're saying, we're going to approach this from an Afrocentric perspective.
1: Yes.
3: But I'm not going to tell you that's what we're doing. And now I'm thinking. And that's the importance. You know, something else that we talked about is this thing about cognitive awareness, this ability to understand something. And Dr. Cleo made a very clear point that you can be aware of something on a cognitive level, on a conscious level. But what you got to understand is 96% of your behavior is governed by your subconscious.
1: That's right.
3: What's underneath that?
0: What are you informing your subconscious of that allows it to make the decisions that govern your movements 96% of the time during the day? It's a bunch of people that are aware, hey, this is happening over there, but you're still holding the idea that they are controlling it.
1: Yes.
0: So you can know all day long that this is what you're doing to it, but if you think that they're the only one that holds the lever, you're going to always be waiting on them to release it.
2: And that's those right. those are elements of what we teach in CTCA about the subconscious. And indeed, the subconscious running your life. And also, the subconscious is where repressed stuff goes that you won't let out. The more you let out, honestly, the less the subconscious has power to overcome your life because you have not put so much stuff there because you're being real about who you are. Mm. And another part about or what you've been through, another part that we talk about that this is inspired by Dr. Rich's comments is that we teach our people the difference between training and education. Education affirms you. Education enhances you. Education makes you better than you were yesterday as you are. Training trains you like a dog. And most of what happens in the school system in this country is training. It's training. It's not education. Right. And even the Black Lives Matters movement, and I bring that up because of the theme of this discussion of white codependence.
1: Good example.
2: The Black Lives Matters movement, which of course white people allow to become a household word and everywhere, is a white supremacist movement because it's telling us that it's making us all say, white people, please let us matter. White people, give us permission to matter.
1: Yeah.
2: That's what, because Black Lives Matter came out, murders of black people, and please let up on us. And I said, when I was on Roland Martin, I said, we need some shirts that say, don't F with us.
1: That's right. Not hands up, don't shoot, please. That's begging to me.
2: We're not having it, is what our shirts should say, not BLM. And I won't get into that too much because that's not the main focus, but I'm talking about what we have to decode. Right. Because you asked a question earlier about black leaders. And people have made the people who founded BLM black leaders. And I'm telling you what I know. The majority of the people who get credit for being black leaders don't even like black people. And they particularly don't like black men. Literally.
0: The
2: majority of the people that are
1: in charge. Oh, yeah, we can do a whole show on that.
2: Right. Was inspired by the murder of black men, supposedly. And they got paid and made all kinds of money, inspired by the body of Michael Brown out there where he lived and all these other black people. And they used us, but they got used.
1: Where are they now?
2: But they got, I want to put it where it belongs. So they got used. They got paid well for it, but they got used to use us by white supremacy mythology.
1: Yeah. Yeah.
2: Because based on what Dr. Rick said, and what I'm trying to explain, we're in this position right now of white codependence and anti-blackness, where we're waiting for them to give us some more carrots instead of going into our communities and transforming our communities and making our communities better places that are safe for our hearts and for our minds. And we got to teach our young people why white people will let something that's blackface becomes a household word. We got to be suspicious. We have a right to be suspicious. These blankety blanks enslaved us for over 200 years. We should be suspicious, but not suspicious just to be caught up in suspicion, but suspicious to be proactive against the next agenda. See, that's why I brought up the word agenda earlier. We don't want to, and you talk about your baby and you were protecting your child, and a lot of black people think they're protecting their child, but not saying that white people have an agenda, but we have to tell them. Not telling them to hate nobody or be mean and nasty too, but teach them to decode.
1: Identify.
2: Right, so they can navigate through the society and be successful in ways that makes them not only assets to their own personal prosperity, but to black people.
1: Right.
2: In short, I'm gonna make my point in short to tell you what I'm talking about that we have to reverse. The reason that schools like Yale and Princeton and stuff stay in existence, part of that is because of the alumni who continue to contribute to the organization's existence. Do you know that most HBCUs do not have any students that contribute back to the school? They don't have that same level of giving because those schools, and a faculty member at a very famous HBCU said this to me at a faculty meeting to my face. He said, we produce great students, And we have a high graduation rate, but we do not create warriors for Black people.
1: Mm.
2: This is what he said. He said, we don't create Black people to invest back in Black power. We create great students, which is why

0: but our default are either confused or white.
1: Mm.
2: Right.
0: That's an agenda. And if we teach our children that there's an agenda, they're less at risk to fall for it.
1: Right. So it's basically we have to learn, we have to invest ourselves in, I guess, reprogramming the way that we see ourselves and other people who look like us, because we kind of been taught to see less than human when we look at our people, or we are taught to see an enemy that we don't see a friend.
0: Don't like people. We don't like black people.
2: Right. And that's a part of the program.
0: Yeah.
1: Yeah.
2: That's a part of the program. And I think that what we have to understand, as Dr. Cleo said, when we tell our children the truth, okay, there's an agenda. Now there's an awareness of the agenda. So now I start to recognize things. And now it no longer seems like a natural part of the social construct. It's more of an agenda that they're literally protocol driven behaviors and situations in play that work against me. And this goes back to the beginning. If I have a sense of self, if I have a sense of identity, if I'm connected to my cultural heritage, my cultural anchor beyond slavery, if I understand that my history didn't begin with slavery, then I'm aware of something beyond and something greater. And now I'm aware of any time that idea of me loving me is interrupted. And then I can ask the question. One of the things we do a very horrible disservice to our children when is we stop them from asking questions.
1: Yes.
2: One of the most dangerous things I
0: because I say
2: that right there. That right there was one of the most dangerous realities in my house.
1: Come on.
2: That I literally had to talk to my grandparents about the because I said so. The one thing that kids in my kids, we have 13. And none of them ever heard because I've said so. You are allowed to question anything that's going on. It has to be done in a way of respect. Yes. And it doesn't mean it's going to change my mind. But what it does mean is I hear you.
1: That's right.
2: And that you have a voice and that you have a right to speak that voice. And I have no right to silence you, because what happens is when you sit up and you silence a child, you teach them to be responsive to being silenced.
1: Oh man!
2: So what happens is, by the time our children make it into high school, they're used to being told to shut up.
1: Yes.
2: And shut up. They have no desire to buck the system because of the consequences that they've experienced at home.
0: And guess what, Dr. Rick? Guess what? This is important, I think, to add to some consideration in terms of what you're saying. You mentioned earlier, and I'm paraphrasing because I don't remember your exact word, but you basically mentioned that it's important to understand that we didn't start as slavery and that we have a mighty culture and experience historically that preceded slavery. But let me tell you what happens, because we're in the trance. When we tell our children that we came from kings and queens and blah, blah, blah, blah, blah, what they're thinking on an unconscious basis, is sometimes a conscious basis, is what the hell happened then? Then what happened? Because look at you now. You know, you're
1: blaming.
0: Queens now, so on the unconscious basis, they're calling you a hotep, or they're telling you don't come to me with that black stuff, or you're radical, because you know a lot of black people think that the opposite of pro-black is anti-white, which is illogical, because the opposite of pro-black is anti-black. But being anti-black is not important. Being anti-white is important. So we forget about having a complaint about the anti-blackness. So we think that to be pro-black is anti-white. So therefore, we try to put it on the side. But we got to deal with that anti-blackness, Dr. Rick, because when we break down what we've done, we're confused by how things are now, because what black people actually did is not part of the curriculum. It's not part of what people's knowledge base. All they see is a brother on the street begging. Or we don't got time for each other because we're living our best life and ain't going back and forth with those N-words. So we have to, just like the unresolved recommendation of be as good as the white man, we got to tell the whole story, or else inadvertently we become either anti-black or not completely have done our job regarding getting black people out of the trance. Because we're so deep in the trance, we're not impressed with what we did. I mean, we don't even know about Black Wall Street or Allentown or the D District in Washington, D.C. We can go on and on about the things that black geniuses have done. We're not impressed.
2: Right.
0: Because people are running shit. Pardon my cuss, and I hope your audience ain't upset about that.
1: You're fine.
0: But white folks are running stuff right now. Damn the pyramids.

0: They are the ones who are my safety net now, and you're not challenging that. And we have to challenge that strategically, not just behaviorally or verbally, but
1: right.
0: our whole body and mind and way we show up in front of Black people have to be part of how we challenge that notion. And we have to get, we have to do more than talk about the pyramids.
2: Right.
0: You know, and because our children, there's a lot of Black people who are thinking to themselves, well, Blackness is not working. I'm going to become an American. I'm going to become a capitalist. Oh, damn, it's Black stuff. And this biracial agenda is feeding into that impulse. And it's that's a very dangerous impulse. This biracial agenda, Dr. Ripken and Tony, it's poison to Black people.
2: I mean, that biracial agenda has so many different components. First and foremost, it's an automatic anti-Black sentiment in the sense that it professes, especially when you notice it's right. normally a situation that expresses itself as in, I can do better if yeah. I have this. And so it reinforces, especially when you talk about a Black man with a white woman, because now it reinforces another narrative that's pushed that Black men don't marry Black women, Black despite women. The fact that 89% of Black marriages include both Black and Black men and Black women. But that's not the narrative pushed.
0: That's going to change.
2: Oh, it's already began to change. There's a trend now moving towards interracial relationships because they're being promoted. And that seems to be a sense of value. The idea that I can now be accepted, I can earn approbation by having a non-Black spouse, is now it has a false value to it because I still believe that the white man's ice is colder.
1: Right.
2: So I don't see the beauty in myself. Whether you like this guy or not, you know, wherever he falls on your thing, I don't tend to pay attention to messengers. I listen to what they say and I extract the message and I ask myself, does it make sense? I don't have to like you, but if you say something that resonates with me, I'm going to acknowledge it resonates because I don't care about what everybody else thinks. But to me, the most powerful thing that Umar Johnson ever said in his life was, the most radical thing a Black man can do to connect himself to the Black struggle is be committed to a Black woman. To me, that's where it starts. If you can't see the beauty in the Black woman, and I tell Black men all the time when we're having this conversation, I say, let's be real, let's be transparent, let's be open. Let me tell you something, Black man. Let me tell you how dark this agenda is in white supremacy. You cannot aspire to have a white woman thinking that by having a white woman you have married up without subconsciously thinking you're inferior to the white man.
1: That's right.
2: If you think the white woman is automatically inherently better than the Black woman, subconsciously you already see yourself as inferior to the white man. How can you ever compete with him when you already see him as your superior? You have to see the beauty and the power and the uniqueness of the Black woman in order to see it in yourself.
0: Well, if it wasn't for the inferiority complex that the brother had, he wouldn't have even done that. The whole thing is a reaction to an inferiority complex.
1: Yeah, that's why it's important for us to, as you said earlier, we have to break the trance. We have to break the trance of this mental slavery that we're stuck in. I know we're kind of out of time. I want to let you gentlemen get a final word in. I do want to say though that having this conversation with you, I think it's going to be really, really beneficial to a lot of people. It's been actually beneficial for me because I think it's going to prepare people to better identify the everyday anti-Blackness in our own subconscious and our rhetoric. You know,
0: yes.
1: the behavior is like walking down the street and you see a white person and you kind of shrink yourself a little bit to seem less intimidating. The code switching when you get around white people and you change the tonation of your voice and the way that you communicate, like all of these things are mechanisms of this mental slavery and this low self-esteem.
2: It's a trance
1: that we're in, right? So
2: it's a trance.
1: So I would say, you know, as my final thought, because I want to give you brothers the last word. My final thought would be, to mirror what you said, we have to break this trance of mental slavery, and we have to also eliminate rhetorical questions. I love that, Dr. Monago. We have to eliminate rhetorical questions in order to bring people, our people, to a place where they are encouraged and somewhat even forced to have to think. Think for yourselves. You don't have to think like me. You don't have to agree with me. You know, I always say that, you know, we have a responsibility to, well, not only to think, but we have a responsibility to question everything that we've been taught. But, and we don't have to agree with it or disagree, but we have to question it. Because if we don't, we are nothing more than mouthpieces for someone else's point of view. So I will give the floor to either one of you brothers to close this out. And I want to thank you both for joining us. Go ahead.
2: You're welcome. I'll go first. The thing that we have to be aware of, one of my greatest experiences, and I'm an avid reader to an extent that most people don't believe. And that's another thing we have to stop. We have to stop seeing Black people who do extraordinary things and immediately start to try to disqualify them instead of asking them how. You know, we don't question white intellectuals or white academics about their credentials. We don't question them about where they learned it or how they learned it. We don't, first of all, most people don't have an understanding of what all of that means. My thing is, some of my greatest inspirations come from men who were autodidacts. You don't have to have that institutional credential to have the level of knowledge of most PhDs. And so I think that's important. But the idea of true understanding of the nature of who we are becoming, we've got to stop questioning the exceptions. But in my reading, one of my greatest experiences was reading Blackface, White Mask by Frantz Fanon, and understanding colonization and understanding that no matter where this has happened to us in the world, there's this theme. And I think Dr. Cleo has given it a wonderful description by calling it a trance, something everybody understands. Because when you say colonization, we've used it so much and we tend to use it as a weapon. So now it's insulting. When we talk about psychological chains, it's insulting. And it also speaks as if, okay, I'm speaking from a level so far above you that you can't understand me, which again is offensive. But when you say a person is in a trance, everybody's been in one. And they know the dangers. Some of us have been entranced by women. Some of us have been entranced by money. But we've all been entranced by something that didn't serve us well. And we know what the benefit of breaking the trance is. And so when we talk about that, but reading Blackface, White Mask, and even Wretched of the Earth by Frantz Fanon opened up and it really explained the dynamics used by white society to literally bring a more superior mental set into captivity. It's if I control your environment, if I have the ability to extract from you your most precious asset, which is your identity. And then if I can superimpose a willingness to aspire to be who I am, something you can never attain. I am never going to be white. I am never going to fit into that no matter how much I try. It has nothing to do with education, has nothing to do with academic achievement, has nothing to do with financial success. It has everything to do with understanding who I am by nature, my direct connectivity to the divine, and how that empowers me. But if I can take that away from you, and then I can convince you that this is it over here, and then you can never have it, but you're always wanting it, and then I drop you breadcrumbs, I can manipulate and control your behavior. And more importantly, I can turn you against anybody who would dare challenge you to do something different. And so what we've got to do is systematically and deliberately come up with mechanisms like the ones created by Dr. Cleo. One that I've created is called Black Men Lead. It's a rite of passage initiative, specifically focused on young Black boys from 4 to 13 in a rite of passage, and then from 13 to 30 in the preparation and empowerment of what true Black manhood looks like through way of modeling. But in any scope of thing, what you've got to do is you got to take them out of the box. You got to give them permission to be outside of the box, because most have been conditioned under no circumstances do you leave the box. But what happens is, not only in that situation where I'm conditioned not to leave the box, by nature, I feel, by thinking I'm protecting my brothers, I insist they stay in the box too. And so what happens is, you got a bunch of people, going back to the theme of what this show is about. Most people are telling you to stay in the box, not because they hate you, because they think you're making trouble, not only for them, but for yourself. I don't want to see you crash. So I want you to get back in the box and do what these people tell you to do. And that's traced all the way back to slavery. Massa gonna get mad. And everybody gonna be in trouble. So you need to get over here. And that was always that one, Nat Turner. And yes. On the line, they say, I don't care what Massa's talking about. And the thing is, that's the black man they want to quiet.
1: Yes.
2: The black man who's unapologetically black, who has no problem speaking truth and calls a spade, because if that black man infects other black men with his passion for his people, there's absolutely nothing that they can do to stop it.
1: That's right.
2: That's their greatest fear. These people are going to figure out who they are.
1: Yes.
2: I mean, I'm serious. That's their greatest fear. Oh, God, they're going to discover who they really are.
1: And what who are we are.
2: Right, right. At the same time, discover who we are, and the gig is up.
1: That's right. That's right.
0: Right now, there is a horrible injustice occurring to people of African descent who are the most powerful war resistors against white supremacy in the Western world. And that's the Haitians. And for I always have said when I got the opportunity that Haiti should be our Israel. I mean, without the invasion of somebody else's land, I'm talking about making them sacred and making a people important. That should be our equivalent, because those Africans were not playing, and they defeated Napoleon, who I was told when I was real little was an undefeated French general. I didn't know about Haiti and Toussaint Louverture and Dessalines and the people that were over there building the citadel. Henri Christophe. Now, I mean, I've been there and I go to Haiti often, so I know a lot about it now. But as a child, I had no clue. Matter of fact, I thought they were crazy voodoo people, if anything, right, in terms of what I was told. But they're so profound in our history that I almost get moved to tears when I talk about them, because I know the truth. And we don't know, we have no clue that those people who are suffering horrendously are still paying the price for successfully and effectively counting white supremacy to its toes. And I mention that because our perspective of Haitian people is part of the white supremacy trauma trance and the brainwashing and being trained as opposed to educated. And what Biden just did by sending them, bringing Afghans over here and providing housing and finances that we pay taxes on for the Afghans, and sending Haitians back to a place where the leader was just assassinated, and there's clear disruption, because they made sure it's disrupted. So I'm just deconstructing a contemporary phenomenon that's in our face that a lot of us don't realize what's going on, and that we're not even clear enough to be offended by how Biden is treating those Haitian people. One of the things I want to talk about is, and reiterate, is the importance of language, black people. Earlier, slavery and slavery mentality was referenced, and indeed, slavery mentality is a problem. But I don't know how many of you have been to the continent, but I go to the continent quite often, particularly central, so-called South and West Africa, and they're going through anti-blackness too. They're judges and attorneys still dressed like, I call them RuPaul. They still got on blonde wigs. And that's how the attorneys and the judges step into court looking like George Washington with that same hairstyle that's on your dollar bill. And the official language of Nigeria and Ghana is English. So the white supremacy mythology, trans in invasion, goes beyond Africans in this country. So it's not simply a slave mentality, because a lot of them were not chattels enslaved, but they are anti-Black. And the issue, in my opinion, here is anti-Blackness. The assault on Black humanity as a result of white supremacy that has been internalized into Black people is the problem. You said earlier, Tony, about somebody thinking that white people's ice is colder. Well, that's the result of anti-Blackness. Because if you go to the continent, they think the white people's ice is colder too, because they have been successfully invaded and domesticated, not to the extent that we have, because they don't call themselves, not let's say influenced by hip-hop culture, the equivalent of the N-word. For example, the word kafir. I'm not sure if you're familiar with the word kafir, but in Azania, what we call South Africa, the Dutch call the Africans there kafirs, which has the same epistemology or the same meaning as the N-word. But because they have land and language memory, they are clear enough not to be, and they are clear enough to be insulted by the word, and they don't use it. There's not an equivalent song in Azania or Africa where they say, I'm living my best life. I don't got time to go back and forth. The kafir word would never have that same life. They reject it because they have the language, culture, and land memory to recognize an insult when they see it. Because we've been so successfully displaced and domesticated, we don't know an insult when we see it. So we call each other the N-word every day, even in so-called love and passion. We're assaulting ourselves. So words matter. And I'm going to finish this by going down a list of everyday words that are offensive. The word people of color is offensive. It means non-white. And we often say people of color to not say Black, because we don't want to offend white people. But it's an offensive word. The Trump administration came up with the word Black identity extremist. Now they're white supremacist identity extremists, but they're calling us, for caring about Black people, identity extremists. The word little white lie is offensive because that's the good lie. And they don't even waste their time coming up with words like Black trash or Black slavery. In the English language lexicon, there's no such thing as the term Black slavery, because when you said slavery, you've already covered it. By default, that means Black people. There's no such thing as the term Black trash in the English lexicon, because trash is already has another Black association, not that have to put Black on it. But there is terms like white slavery and white lies. And the unsaid implication, which goes into the subconscious, like Dr. Rick talked about earlier, in terms of the subconscious running our lives, all the anti-implications of these words goes into the subconscious and we implode, which includes being abusive to each other, sometimes to the point of becoming criminalized and going to jail, domestic violators, gang members that only kill Black people, etc. This is how we act out all that stuff in the subconscious that's being fueled by everyday words like Black on Black crime. Like Dr. Rick said, in absolute terms, and when it comes to the numeric count, white on white crime is on a higher level in terms of frequency than so-called Black on Black crime. But the term white on white crime is not part of the English lexicon. It doesn't exist. Like he said, people experience murder based on proximity, based on who they with. Most Asians are killed by Asians, most whites are killed by whites, et cetera. So I'm just breaking down words that we need to take out of our normalization of how we talk, including the N-word, including sit your Black ass down. I was at a very popular department store recently where a little Black boy was taking too long for his mother in terms of keeping up with the rest of the family. And she said, N-word, if you don't get your Black ass over, I'm gonna beat the Black off of you.
1: Yeah.
0: And I told her while we were in line waiting for our stuff, I wrote a really nice letter to her that said a lot of stuff, but including telling her to say, don't tell your children that you're gonna beat the Black off of them, because that implies that being Black is disposable. That it can be removed because of its lesser value. And like your little boy who saw the world around him because he can see, All of our children see the world around them, and they're coming to conclusions without our input. And like somebody once said, if we don't educate our children, somebody else will, and somebody else is, and they're turning them into anti-Black Black people to grow up and be like Obama or Harris.
1: Yep. Yes.
0: O'Brien, the first lady, who's a white man, if you know what I'm saying. I mean, he's not a lady. I'm talking about
1: right.
0: Christian. A Black woman, in quotes, did that. But our children are watching. They're watching the whole thing. And if they're watching it, and many of them are because they don't have you as a father, if they're watching it without a critical analysis, they're at high risk to be anti-Black. And that tendency is underscored by the biracial agenda of the television and all the anti-white. Even in the, and I'm going to close with this. Even in the movie that we loved, which was Black Panther, people, I mean, literally all over the world, Africans lined up, even in Ghana and Africa, to see that film. However, part of our saving grace was the CIA. I don't know if you all saw.
1: Yeah.
0: You all saw Black Panther. But they had a white boy who was in the CIA who compromised Malcolm, who compromised Marcus Garvey, who compromised the Black Panthers. They had the CIA on our side fighting against Black people in Wakanda. This is what they do to our heads. And if we have a critical analysis, our children go, I like the movie. It was cute and everything, but I saw what you did.
1: Right.
0: If our children can do that, and they can, they have the capacity to beat everybody's ass at tennis in the world and have to play each other, among other things. They can do this too. But not with our guidance. We have to guide them with love. No matter how much they piss us off, we can't go, God, that fucking coon. We can't do that. Because we're giving Black children permission to diss other Black people more than they diss white supremacy mythology.
1: It is easier to bring up, raise strong children than to repair broken men. And I think that's why I'm always so, I'm women, very heavy.
0: Women and girls.
1: And women, right. Yeah. I'm just speaking according to the quote, but yes.
2: Frederick Douglass, yes.
1: Yeah. So for me, I'm very invested in our younger generation. I'm actually quite impressed with this younger generation. I think they have a tremendous capacity for critical thinking. And I think they're a lot braver than a lot of people from my generation who have, in my opinion, feel like we've been beaten down by, I don't know if it's time, by, just this long pattern of, I don't know, hopelessness, but it's frustrating. It's frustrating for me.
0: I hope our next conversation is about that, because I don't agree. I don't think these children are, I don't think they're the strongest, and I don't agree with that at all. I think they have more audacity, but they're no less anti-Black than the previous generation.
1: I'm talking about Gen Z, though. I want to be clear, because we have like a little separation of generations. And
0: next show, because we don't got time.
1: Okay, we'll talk about that.
0: We debate about that.
1: Okay, and last thing, I love the fact that you said there's certain words we must eliminate. I would also ask that we eliminate certain phrases from our mouths. Like one that I hate is, we ain't our grandparents, because we ain't our ancestors. That's how it goes. It's like you think you're actually like fighting back or speaking affirmation for your people, but you're insulting them at the same time. Even when you're
2: but that's a part of the plan. That's a part of the plan.
0: They're saying that while not even knowing history.
2: Right.
0: Ask them who Mary Ford was and why Mary Ford was both hung and burnt alive and her baby was snatched out of her body and stomped. Ask them who Mary Ford was. They don't know. So they're talking all this stuff about they're not their grandpa. They don't know their grandfather. That's why they're saying that.
1: Y'all couldn't have handled nothing like it was going on back then anyway.
2: My response is, when I hear a kid say that, you know, obviously it's not my kid.
1: Right.
2: But if I hear a kid say that, I'm like, no, you're not. You're not your ancestors. No, okay. You're exactly
1: definitely
2: right.
1: Are not.
2: You're exactly right. And then I just leave it at that. What I've done is open the door. Look, you might not acknowledge it now. I just hit a nerve.
1: Yes.
2: You might want to look deeper. You might want to really, truly examine who they were, because the thing you're able to, the fact that you're even able to sit up here and say, I'm not my grandparents or I'm not my ancestors, is because they were who they were. Because a weaker people would have met their demise in totality through an effort of genocide. We just can't be destroyed. And you got to understand the audacity and the tenacity of our heritage, and the fact that a weaker people could not, the very people who put us through this couldn't have gone through what they put us through. And the greatest fear is that we're going to do it to them.
1: Yep.
2: Amen. And so those are the things that we need to look at. But you're on point. Yeah, I think we need to come back and have that conversation about where this generation is. I agree to this point with Dr. Cleo, in the sense that I think they're more audacious and they have the greater potential for radicalization. But in the sense of being aware of who they are, they're losing touch. They are moving deeper into the trance of the sense of what is. And a lot of their striking back is, again, striking back at the wrong thing. They're still striking back at the ancestors instead of the system.
1: Maybe I'm thinking more so capable of retaining, of receiving information. Maybe that's probably a better way of phrasing it. But we'll definitely discuss that the next time. But I appreciate having you gentlemen on. It has been my honor, and I look forward to doing this again. And to everyone watching, thank you very much for joining us for this episode of Community Town Hall. I'll meet you, just hold on for just 20 seconds, guys, and I'll see you in the green room. And everyone, thank you.

0: with an apology specifically to black people for willingly, knowingly, intentionally, legislatively, and purposefully lying about our mental state, of which involved the banks, the courts, the judges, law enforcement, and all other entities that benefit off of the lie. The APA is responsible for our social workers, our counselors, our psychiatrists, our sociologists. Anything dealing with the mind is under this umbrella, of which pushed falsehood, perpetuated false narratives, just blatantly lied. Here we are, legislated all kinds of malpractices and maltreatment and theft and unethical things, immoral things, dehumanizing things. And with the stroke of an ink pen, when America says it is so, they lie. When America says it isn't so, they lie. And they have gotten away with these lies for decades, centuries, years. And so I'm leaving this for my future. You stop it. You stop the lies. Because what America have convinced you to do is deny, reject, omit, and exclude your elders who did things to save your life. You see, you can't come for your elders, our foundation, our seasoned seniors, and not really address what America have always wielded, allowed, perpetuated, and upheld. See, our elders did things to save us, preserve us, and had to love differently, to show up differently, demand differently. We are not white, and we have never been white, so therefore, white ways do not work for black bodies. They just don't, and they should not. We have always been the brains of the world, the intelligence of the world, the brilliance of the world, the influence of the world, the talent of the world, the highly skilled of the world. No matter where black bodies are, we bring black superiority, black excellence, black brilliance, as well as black greatness, period. It does not matter if we have a degree or not. We are superior. We are excellent. We are exceptional. We are superior, and we are coveted, needed, wanted, and expected. No matter what they say, they cannot do anything without black muscles, black minds, as well as black intellectual property, period. So the APA, talking about our mental state, if anybody is mental, it would be white people. Black people have not gone around and bombed all white communities. Black people have never gone out and skinned alive white people. Black people have never gone out and used white babies as alligator bait. Black people have never gone out and set white people on fire. Black people have never did any of the malicious, vicious, violent things that white people have always done. And it seems like with the stroke of an ink pen, legalized it. Although it was not legal, although it was not moral, although it was not just, it was just by the stroke of an ink pen. Young people, rise up, get it right, do right, demand right, and elevate your people, because we don't have a problem going above and beyond for white people, because, you know, they have convinced us that they got the bag. No, we are the bag. We're not chasing anything. We are the bag. No matter if we're working, no matter if we are thinking, no matter if we are liking, no matter if we are sharing, no matter if we are tweeting, it does not matter. Black people are the dominant people. We dominated everything. That's why white people have laws, rules, codes, mandates, legislation, and policies to deny, omit, exclude, and tell us no. Because once we understand that they intentionally defund and legislatively deny, and we are determined, oh, it is through that determination that we debunk the lies, right? And in debunking the lies, we find ourselves dominating whatever we choose, period. And that's what we have always done, dominated. We need to understand from whence we've come, our power, embody mama. It, and execute it.
1: Mama, period. Dear mama, it's all love.

0: This is a special Moorish public service announcement. As I sit and I get the vibe of this beautiful mural here, I just want to talk about, just, isn't she beautiful? Just see her, you just want to hug her. Mama. Mama. Dear mama. It's all love. Love being the first principle of the Moorish Americans. Love, truth, peace, freedom, justice. Mama. Representing the matriarch. Mama. The matrix. Because a nation is only as strong as its woman. Mama. I say we propose the Moorish American political party. Mama, make America Moorish again. And we start with the women. We start with the sisters. We start with mama, because mama bringing all the babies in here. We can't hate the ladies that make the babies. And since a man can't make one, Pac told y'all, keep y'all head up. I think y'all head started dropping a little bit around down here. A little, you know what I'm saying? We got to come on up. Sisters, get the confidence up. It's time for mama to run the house. The political house. When women get upset in America, things change. When women set forth an agenda and put the babies and the future and all of that on the agenda, or she start locking up that na-na and say, no, you can't get none of this, brother, till you come correct. And the brother start straightening up, putting on their tie, you know what I'm saying, shaving, manicuring. Mama, you don't know the power that you have. We can make America. Moorish America. Make America Moorish America. How about that, mama? M-A-M-A. We can make it Moorish America or make it Moroccan again. Our Moroccan again. We can come back. Moors. We have to nationalize. We need a nationality. We need one name so we can get in the game. Just one name. We can start with a party. Get the political party going. My beautiful sisters. Come on now. Make America Moorish America. Make America Moroccan again. Instead of MAGA, we doing mama. Dear mama. For the Moors. Islam.
1: Everybody, this is Dr. Rick Wallace, Dr. Michael Blanchard, and together we are the teachers. And today is going to be another one of those days. We're going to talk about some hot topics, and we're going to get into the meat of some significant issues. We're going to welcome you to come in, post your comments. I'm going to do the best I can to monitor them. Sometimes they're going fast, and sometimes we're in the heat of discussion. And I don't really get in on it. We're going to start. Eventually, I'm going to open up and add more moderators to the YouTube account to keep up with the trolls. Because, you know, when I have to do it, it kind of takes away from what we're doing. But we're here to break stereotypes. We're here to answer with a certain level of clarity, some of the enigmatic questions about issues that we face. We're here to offer solutions, most importantly, and to be as accessible and clear as we possibly can. We love our people. Both of us, over the course of our careers, have consistently shown the love that we have for our people. And we are excited to be doing this. I believe this is our third episode. And we're going to keep it going. I'm still wrestling with my ace, Michael Jordan. about getting the Black voice reloaded back up and going. We were supposed to do that a while ago. But Michael Jordan is a proud papa of a number of kids, and they range anywhere from one that started his freshman year in college to a three-year-old. And so he stays busy, and we're trying to nail down the time and get everything going. Plus, he had a medical situation a couple of weeks ago where he had to have emergency mouth surgery. So that kind of threw us off as well. But definitely looking forward to getting that going back up. So we will have the regular stuff that I do. Then we'll have the Black voice reloaded. And then we'll have the teachers. Hold on. And we're going to start this off with, and got them coming in already. We're going to start this off with what happened in the NFL over the past week. For those of you who don't know it, the former coach of the LA Raiders, who was once the coach of the Oakland Raiders, twice removed, and then the coach of the Tampa Bay Buccaneers, where he won a Super Bowl, in my opinion, with a team that Tony Dungy built. But that's not even why we're here. We're here because some emails that he had communicated with the owner of the now Washington football team, because they have removed the Redskins label. So it's now just the Washington football team, but the owner, Dan Snyder, and Gruden were communicating back in 2011, and there were some emails that definitely had racial undertones, specifically one associated with or directed at then the I think the president or the executive director of the Players Association. God, what's his name? Demaris.
2: Yeah, Demaris. Yeah.
1: Demaris. I can't think of his.
2: I can't think of his last name.
1: Either. Last name right now, right? It'll pop up. But anyway, these emails came out, and it created this unbelievable cascade of emotions and a bunch of things. And ultimately, everybody was wondering what's going to happen with him. What we know is they came out last Friday, not this past Friday, not yesterday, but the Friday before, and he still was allowed to coach. Now, granted, none of these emails were sent while he had any direct affiliation with the NFL. He was not a coach. He was not in any administrative position. He was actually a commentator working, I believe, for NBC, if I'm not mistaken. I could be wrong, but it was one of the major networks. And so there were limits to what they could do as far as punishing him, because he didn't do this while he was a part of the league. But being who he was, it impacted the league nevertheless. So the league was in a quagmire, a place of, well, how do we deal with it? Because we don't have the ability to punish him for something that he didn't do under our payroll. But do we want to be associated with it? Well, they let him coach a whole game when it was just about racism. Well, they had a lot more emails that we didn't know about. All that stuff got forwarded to the Oakland Raiders by the league, who had it released to them and through an investigation. And they said, we need to deal with it. Well, the emails that were in addition to what he was saying about, I think it's Demaris Harris, I think. But anyway, I could be wrong. I don't know why I can't remember it. I've been saying it so many times. But anyway, these other emails had misogynistic and what they call, and I hate this term, homophobic undertones. He was then called in and then shortly thereafter announced his resignation. And there's a bunch of people going around, well, he didn't get fired, he resigned. Well, shows you don't know a lot about business. What happens, especially in their world, when something happens and they know they have to cut ties with you in order to make sure they protect their brand, but they don't necessarily really have an issue with what you did, is that they have an issue that it got public. Because you got to understand, he was having these emails with an owner within the league who is a part of the league and was a part of the league at the time. And the heat he's catching is actually to keep you from focusing on that fact. Okay, so that's the first thing. But what happens is we need you out here. But it, because we need you to go out of here, and we, it really ain't about what we feel. It's about what we need to do. What we're going to do is let you say you resign. So that way, there's no termination on our part. And on your part, you can sit up and say, I walked away. But everybody knows you were fired. You didn't have an option. You were just allowed to say you resigned, but you were gone. Okay, that's the truth of that matter. That's how they get down. Okay, so my issue I took with it was I could care less what John Gruden said. Anybody that's ever been around anybody in the league knows who this dude is and how he operates, and knows that the vast majority of older men, and there are some good men, white and black, in the league that are upstanding people, and I want that to be understood. But you talk about ownership in the league, you're talking about all but one or two owners white with an average age of 72. Mm-hmm. So these men live during Jim Crow.
2: Right.
1: Okay, so you think that these conversations aren't being had. All we got to do is go back to 2019 where in an owner's meeting, Bob McNabb, the owner of the Houston Texans at the time, now deceased, was recorded saying, we can't let the inmates run the asylum. Mm-hmm. And Jerry Jones is notorious. So we know what's going on. So to me, hearing what John Gruden said didn't mean anything to me. They're doing what they're supposed to be doing. This is what happens when you operate inside the sphere of something someone else owns, even though you bring the value. 72% of the players in the NFL are black. And matter of fact, at the most talented and praised positions, which used to be with an exception of quarterback, and now we're starting to infiltrate and take that over.
2: Right.
1: So now anything that's high dollar that provides the excitement. Now, don't get me wrong. Every person that plays in the NFL has a gift and is special. But when you start talking about wide receivers, defensive backs, linebackers, quarterbacks, running backs, they look like us. Those are the big money makers. Those are the high jersey sales. Those are where the revenue for the NFL is coming from. We have the power, but we are in a situation where they control it.
2: Right.
1: Okay, so my problem out of all this wasn't the NFL, wasn't none of that. They're doing what they do, and as long as we line up and play their game, they're going to keep doing that, and I'm not finna sit up and whine, witch, and complain, which every time they do something you don't like. You don't like it, pack up your talents and create something you own, and get behind it. And I guarantee you, shortly thereafter, people will get behind you because they know you. Number two, they want a high quality product and you provide it. We know this because we saw what the Negro League did in baseball.
2: Absolutely.
1: In a much harder time. We know what's possible. They had to break that up. That's why they brought us into this league, because we had talent. We were good. And it was showing. So they had to sit up and settle that, break that color barrier. That wasn't something done out of, you know, we see them as equal. That was done out of, they could be a problem. Well, as long as you want to sit up and play in their game, I'm not going to jump on every fight y'all have with them, because you got the power. You take your value away, they have nothing. They now one of them can play football. So that's that. My problem came when Randy Moss, a black man, one of the best receivers the game has ever seen. Some might even say the best if you're talking about big plays and his hands. I'm still partial to Jerry Rice just because he did it with less physical talent, and he did it longer. And he holds every freaking record in the book. So that's me, but I mean, I have a great deal of appreciation for what Randy Moss did on the field. And I don't have a problem with what he does commentating most of the time. My problem is, as a black man, Doc, and then I'm going to give it to you. As a black man, and to go on national television and cry about what a white man said about another black man, it screams helpless at an audible level unimaginable. It screams helpless. It screams master. It screams everything like I'm here, but it's breaking my heart that you are who you actually are. And I'm going to let you sort of elaborate on that because I've already done it in a previous video so people can watch and get my take on it. But I wanted you to talk about it because we didn't get a chance to talk about it earlier this week.
2: Well, I have a perspective that's unique because I actually am from the same hometown as John Gruden. John Gruden is from South Bend. He went to South Bend Clay. I went to South Bend LaSalle. We played baseball against each other coming up in one of the local leagues. I don't know him from a very personal standpoint, but I know of him. And I know of Indiana and South Bend in particular. So nothing that he said was surprising at all, you know. But I took it from the same background as you did. I would much rather see them address the ownership issue and the management issue. You know, show me the meat and potatoes, you know. Let's create some more Black owners, or as you said, let us start our own league and take our talents with us and benefit from them. So I really didn't think much of what John Gruden said or Randy Moss. It just, to me, it was just theater, you know, it was just theater. And obviously they got a lot of increased viewership because of all of this. You know, it was what they call, black socialism porn, so to speak. You know, just they use that to their advantage, you know, as shock value and increase their viewership and all of that. So that's the way I viewed it.
1: And I'll touch back on this, and then we're going to move on to the next topic, which I've already addressed. And so I'll put it in your hands and you can address it, and then we can move into the core issue. But the other thing that got me was after he comes on and he cries in front of on a national, at least national, and now the NFL is going international, so you don't know how many places this actually appeared. And, you know, he's there and he's crying. So after he does that, Jason Whitlock, who I have derided quite a bit because of some of the stuff he's done and said, but you and I both have this understanding, we talk about this a lot, that we're able to separate the messenger from the message. And so I listen to everything everybody has to say because
2: Whitlock's another Indiana guy. We just can't get out of the
1: pit. Right. Right. So
2: he's from Indianapolis.
1: Right. But Whitlock came on and basically said what I said, that the last thing you need is to be up there showing weakness in front of white men.
2: Right.
1: And I was shocked when I heard Whitlock, but lately, about the last 8 months or so, that's where Jason has been.
2: He's on the right side this time.
1: Yeah, he's definitely.
2: Most of the time he isn't.
1: Yeah, but he's definitely. So he calls out Randy for basically whining on national television. And now the very one who cried about what the white man said challenged Whitlock to a fight.
2: Oh, wow. Okay.
1: So you want to cry when the white man says something to you, but you want to fight the Black man.
2: Right. You want to fight the brother. Yeah.
1: And that mentality is so entrenched in us. We will sit up and let them get away with everything and go, oh, woe is me. And somebody say something we don't like, and we ready to strap up and go the distance.
2: Right. We only got that fire for each other.
1: Right. And that's a part of the conditioning. So that just blew my freaking mind. But, right. You know, no, that's for another time. And maybe we'll get into it in the core subject because we're going to talk about socialization, and that has something to do with it. But also something that I'm very, very passionate about, and you know, you can just stroll this channel and see the videos, and I've dealt with this on a number of times. I've written about it in multiple books. I've done the research and recorded that research in papers. Colorism in the Black community reared its head again, and it's always present. It's always there. It's always an issue, and we like to ignore it. We like to pretend it's not there. We think we want to tell darker skinned women specifically who suffer from it the most. Black, darker skinned men, not so much, But at an early age, we darker skinned men do, but black women, no matter what age, deal with this. And it's the idea that a lighter complected black woman has some sort of advantage in physical beauty, in value, social value, and so much more than the dark complected person. And this happens in families growing up, especially in the South where I grew up. Mm-hmm. You got literally parts of the same family who don't deal with each other based off of complexion alone.
2: Right.
1: And so Too Short, a video of it.

0: basically biracial or interracial. So, and she brings him on and she asks him that. Now, from what I understand, the video is actually a year old, but somehow it resurfaced and it took off again. And so, again, they're on her. But what he said was, when she asked him about his preference, he was like, absolutely. And then he doubled down on it by saying, I have never been in love with a 100% black woman. As if it was a badge of honor. Mm. And my whole thing is, first and foremost, your preference is your preference. But until you understand, good morning, Mary. Good morning, Hannah. Until you understand that your preference originates somewhere, you don't just pop up. You're not born with a preference. Your environment, your culture, society influences the way you think and the way you see beauty and the way you see this. And there's a notion that you carry based off of that. And it gives you a construct of what you are attracted to. So the fact that you are attracted to biracial people comes from something deeper in you, you need to deal with. And so my issue was, first and foremost, you need to be aware culturally and racially of how this impacts our race, and specifically our women. And to sit up and say that, regardless of what your preference is, you've got to know the social impact of your statement. You know, so first and foremost, you should know where that preference is coming from, because it's coming from somewhere. And normally it's seated somewhere in self-hatred. Number two, you should know that no matter what you think, you have a responsibility socially and culturally, if you are part of this community, to be careful of what you say that may negatively impact other people. And so I went in on it and I talked about it. And again, we're going to get into socializing young black men. And this is a part of it. But, you know, what's your take on it?
1: Well, I mean, I've seen it. I mean, as someone who is lighter skinned, you do see the difference. You see it in the workplace, man. You see it in education. You know, I can remember going into my daughter's school when she was in junior high, my 19-year-old daughter. And every time I went into the principal's office, there were nothing but black males. And I'd say 90% of the black males were darker skinned. So you see it. I mean, you see it in every field of human endeavor, man, where, you know, society somehow feels more comfortable around lighter skin, black. So, you know, it's there, man. I acknowledge it, you know, and somehow lighter skinned blacks are treated differently. You know, they're more they feel more at ease around lighter skinned blacks, you know.
0: Right. I mean, and this can be traced all the way back to slavery, where, you know, those who were allowed to work inside the house were normally fair skinned. Those who were out in the field and doing the brunt of the heavier labor were darker. And it created a divide. It created an idea that because they are allowed to do this, then they must obviously be better than us. Well, of course, they've got to be better than us. They're closer to their color.
1: Right.
0: And it means that I hold in higher regard the slave master. So the ones that are closer in a semblance or resemblance to the slave master must obviously be better. God favored them. No, more than likely their mom or their grandmom got raped by the white man is actually how that started. Absolutely. Okay, so it is all of this going on. But my issue, and you made a valid point, and I'm glad you make it. It's easier for me because I champion it so much on the side of women. It's easier for me being a black man, but not necessarily being of darker complexion, to miss the fact that it impacts darker men. And now that you mention it, I can go into even my research and my studies and prove your point right. When reading Breaking Rank by Norm Stamper, which is a former police chief for San Diego and Seattle, in his book Breaking Rank, he talks specifically about that, that literally they judge, without knowing it or whether it's subconscious or not, they judge black men based on their complexion and their size. So he said that while most white cops won't admit it, when they say they fear for their life, it's a real fear, because in their minds, they perceive a black man as being a threat. And the bigger and darker he is, the greater the threat perceived.
1: Absolutely.
0: And so that, again, works against us. And so we're dealing with all.

0: all of these notions that say the darker you are, the more trouble you are, the less beautiful you are, the dumber you are, and on and on and on. And the truth of the matter is it has absolutely nothing to do with that. But our people are suffering. And then you have someone who has a platform and could actually speak something positive, because your whole music career was deriding black women. And, you know, now's the time to say, okay, I've matured, I've grown. I see the value in our women now, because I admit, as a young black man, I never in a direct outward way disrespected. I never called a woman out of her name. I never put my hand on women or nothing like that. But just not valuing her emotion, not valuing her heart, you know, just moving through and being me and a man. And, you know, I'm moving and I'm not thinking about what I'm leaving behind. But as I matured, I saw, wait a minute, this isn't the way to do things. I owe this something. I gotta come back and set the record straight. And that segues into what we're talking about, the Black Men Lead Rite of Passage program, or more importantly, on a grander scale, the need to properly racially socialize our children and our black males in specific into the responsibilities of black manhood. And obviously, at 50 plus years old, Short still hasn't gotten that.
1: Right.
0: And so I think that's an issue, and I think we have a lot of work to do in that area. With both of us dealing in education in two different ways, you dealing with the system itself and the academic side, and me more dealing with the social elements and components of it, we both have a passion for holistically and properly educating our kids. A part of that, especially for black males, is proper racial socialization. There's so many studies out there that show that when you socialize a young black male properly, especially in the area of racial socialization, which is specific to their black manhood, not just manhood, but black manhood, which is distinct and unique from any other male experience. When you properly socialize them, you reduce the dropout rate, you reduce the criminality, you reduce the violence, especially reducing the violence. And therefore, you reduce the incarceration rate.
1: Right.
0: And so a big part of our problem is we're missing men, and then we're not grooming the younger generation to fill the void. And so we've talked about this endlessly. Absolutely, kind of doubled on what we were closing out on, but I'm going to read it. He says, colorism stems from racism and is a global problem. Absolutely, it's seen around the world. You can look in many parts of Africa and you see beautiful black women lightening their skin. And so it's definitely a global problem. And the one way that we have to address that, and we're going to get into it with this talk about socialization as well, is you have to teach a level of self-love. And one thing that Sister Lateva talked about last week was how she protected her children from those outside influences until they had a true grasp of their own identity. When she stood up and said, I can tell you when my oldest daughter saw her first white person.
1: Oh, yeah, that was explosive last week.
0: When she stood up and said, I can tell you when my oldest daughter saw a white person for the first time. So, in other words, you're not going to even be exposed to it.
1: Until you're grounded, rooted in yourself.
0: And that's a part of the educational process. I'm going to quickly throw my definition for holistic education out. I developed this when I started doing my research for the first book on education, which was The Miseducation of Black Youth in America. I've since then followed that up with Academic Apartheid. But I developed it, and my definition of holistic education for Black youth is simply this. It is the preparation and empowerment of our youth to grow up and become adults in a world and be able to go out and compete, but not only compete, but win. So it stems far beyond academic achievement.
1: Absolutely.
0: Academic achievement plays a role, and it has a potential to open doors, but it begins with self. It begins with an awareness of self. It begins with a love of self. It begins with a set of priorities and responsibilities that is associated with that identity. And so, I mean, how do you see it and how you speak? I know, but let everybody else know where you stand on it and how you see it.
1: Right. Well, last month, you and Tony Lindsay and Dr. Cleo Monago had a discussion called Breaking the Chains of Codependency to Whiteness. And one of the big takeaways that I had from that was Dr. Monago stating that we never really deal with the real issue of why we socialize our young people, that they have to be twice and three times as good as white folks or everybody else for that matter, just to even get a shot. And his response was the part we don't emphasize after we say that, because my parents did the same thing, Doc.
0: Right.
1: Michael, you got to be 3, 4, 5, 10 times as good as white folks. You know, my dad was from the South. My mother was from Michigan, and they were older parents. You know, when I was 5, 6 years old, they were already in their 40s. Mm-hmm. So, you know, they were older. And so they came from that civil rights generation where, you know, they didn't understand how to properly socialize me. And I didn't become properly socialized until I did it myself after college, you know?
0: Right.
1: And so when he said that, he said that we have to tell our kids that the other side of that coin is something is wrong with society, not wrong with you. We teach our young people that there's something intellectually wrong with them. And that's a narrative we gotta see die and die fast. And, you know, I talk about wraparound services. You know, wraparound services is the same as socialization. That's what we're doing with wraparound services. But you have to have the right focus and the right people and the right curriculum. And that's what I see. You know, I've worked in Police Athletic League, groups program, Job Corps, Minority Male Initiatives, all of those things I've worked at within the last 36 years. And while there have been some successes in there, the lack of success has to do with those programs not being grounded and rooted in the racial socialization of Black males and Black females. So that's kind of my background and how I feel about it. And this is why I say we have to create our own schools and our own rites of passage programs. Until we can create our own schools, we have to stand in the gap and help those parents that may not know exactly how to socialize. And we have to stand in there and we have to support programs like your programs and wraparound services in order to do that.
0: Right. And for those who aren't familiar with the Black Men Lead Rite of Passage program, which is a rite of passage, ultimately a socialization program, it was birthed out of my research to combat a narrative that was being pushed with the black on black crime myth. And it was highlighting the level of violence of black men towards young black males against other young black males. And it was failing to acknowledge the influence of proximity, the influence of culture, the influence of poverty, and a bunch of other things. And it gave the impression that, again, black men are naturally inherently criminal minded and violent. And so in doing the research, I had to get a grasp on African-American adolescent and young adult male violence and what was going on with that. What was it? You know, well, first thing I was able to prove is that the black on black crime narrative was a myth, unless you were going to talk about white on white crime, Asian on Asian crime and on down the line, because basically what you find in Penology 101, Criminology 101, is that most murders are acts of passion, meaning that it happens in the heat of the moment, and that the vast majority of those happen around people you know. So if we were to examine the murders among whites, you will find that 84 to 85% of white people who are murdered by other white people. But you never hear the term white on white crime. And there's a reason for that. There's a nefarious agenda in place to use that term. It labels black people as naturally violent and self-destructive. What it does not consider is what do people, regardless of race, behave like in poverty and lack? Mm-hmm. What happens when people are constantly exposed to Urban Hassle and all of that. So I started to look, and I initially discovered work by Dr. Joy DeGruy, who was probably most popular for writing post-traumatic slave syndrome. But she had did some work with Dr. Howard Stevenson out of the University of Pennsylvania on specifically African-American adolescent violence. And what we discover in their work and what I built upon was the fact that you can literally predict it with great specificity and accuracy. You can also mitigate it with an average plan. See, you don't handle problems through emotion. You don't handle problems through wishing. You don't have the problems through begging. You handle problems by observing the problems, learning the causality, and addressing the issues at the cause. And so what was discovered was there were five major influences on whether a young Black male was going to be violent. First was Urban Hassle. Urban Hassle is, and Doc, we've talked about, Urban Hassle is what almost every kid who lives in the inner city deals with. Ambulances all during the night, gunshots all during the night, navigating the stairway and tenement buildings with drugs and everything else, navigating gun violence to get to school and home from school, navigating drug activity to get from school, the fear of having a loss of life on any given day. All of that's Urban Hassle. That alone contributes to creating the edginess and the neurological issues that will lead someone to respond in a violent way. Number two, having witnessed violence. And almost everybody in the hood has seen violence at some level, whether it's in the home or whether it's on the street or whether it's in the school. The next one is having been a victim of violence. Both of those are desensitizers. When you are constantly witnessing violence, it doesn't look the same as it does to a person that's never seen it. You see six people get shot in the course of a year. It's not going to have the same impact on you as that person that sees it for the first time. So the more desensitized it becomes, the less your conscience, which is your norm and standards, your conscience doesn't tell you it's wrong anymore. Morally, you may know it's wrong. Consciously, you may know wrong, but your subconscious, the conscious mind, the conscious in and of itself that governs how you feel when you do something, whether you feel bad about it, whether you feel that is totally distorted. But then there's the two at the top that very few people are going to be aware of unless they do the work. The second one is proper socialization. What we learn is this is the utopia in the sense of solution, because number one is harder to control. But number two is awesome. Number one is racial socialization. Number two is racial socialization. Number one is the feeling of being disrespected. And that's with any man, regardless of race. My studies, when I wrote the book When Your House Is Not a Home, years ago, dealing with conflict in the marriage, I discovered through a number of different studies and researching other studies that Black men desire respect above everything else. That was a study of 4,000 men, and they were asked a series of questions, but one of the questions was, if you had a choice between being in an environment where you are around people you knew loved you, but at times had a tendency to be disrespectful, versus being alone and secluded for the rest of your life, 80-something percent of those men chose they would rather be alone and secluded than to be disrespected. 80%. And the biggest diatribe on marriage in the Bible for Christian people, the biggest diatribe is the one most quoted, misquoted, and misunderstood, Ephesians chapter 5, verse 20 through 33. Women, submit to your husbands. And then it gets to the part, though. It said husbands, love your wives. But it gets to the part when it ends it. Paul clarifies what the submission thing is about. It's not become a slave to, it not become subordinate to. He says, wives, respect your husbands. It's an understanding that, and why is it so important to make that point? It's important to make that point because nobody has to tell you to do something you do naturally. when you're given a commandment or you're given an order or a suggestion on doing something, it's because you don't have a natural proclivity or an inclination to do it. Women, if they don't feel love, which was the command to the husbands, love your wives, make sure they feel loved, make sure they feel secure. And it's explained, if you actually read those, it explains what that means, what you have to do to make a woman feel safe. But when she doesn't feel safe, her natural instinct is become disrespectful. Not because she's trying to disrespect you, but her responses to your behavior are going to seem disrespectful to you. Well, now let's go and look at it from the sake of this. Now you got black men who aren't surrounded in an environment where respect is natural. And so you also don't have the ability to truly define respect. So they interpret fear of me as being respect. When somebody fears me, I got their respect. No, you have their fear, and you've actually made them an enemy. And if they ever fear enough, they will hurt you if they get the chance, because they fear you. Respect is this thing where there's a mutual engagement, and you start to understand that, okay, this person has a certain level of interest that I have. And you find ways to respect one another, but it's built. But because it's so hard to define, that one is difficult to deal with early in life because we don't have it modeled enough. But racially socializing young black men, this is what you are. You're a black man. You're going to be a black man the rest of your life, no matter what you do, no matter how educated you become, no matter how many degrees you get, no matter how many houses you buy, you're going to be a black man. And the world is going to see you as a black man. But that's not a bad thing if you know how to operate in your blackness. Now, the first thing about being a man isn't about what the rest of the world thinks. It's about how you treat the elderly, the women, and the children in your community. Because your first responsibility is to be a covering. Elderly, women, and children should feel safe in your presence. That's the first thing we teach at Black Men Lead. Never, ever bring harm to the elderly, to the women, and to the children. And the woman is not your enemy. She may seem like it sometime. She may have you at wit's end. She may have you going looking at her like, just one more. But you got to understand, she has a role in this too. And hopefully there are women teaching her what we are teaching you, how to best engage men so that they know you respect them. Because, see, the woman actually thinks, as long as I treat him like I love him, because that's what she wants. She obviously, she wants to be respected and honored, but she wants to be loved. And you show her you love her by providing for her, by protecting her, by giving her a secure environment. And what happens is she thrives in the environment you provide for her when it's safe. She does some pretty exceptional and extraordinary things. And we teach the boys this. If you want to see her do her best, give her a safe space, and she can't be touched. She is super phenomenal, but you got to give her a safe space. If she has to take on your role of protecting herself, your role of providing for your progeny, she's out of her element, and she's going to become hyper disrespectful. And it's not because that's her goal. It's because what you took her out of her element. You gave her a job to do she's not built to do. She's now in a situation where there may be no man in her life, but she's still being misused. Why? Because she's not being used for what she's built for. And so we go into all of this. And then there's the part of it where your area of expertise and mastery comes in. What happens when they haven't been properly socialized? And Sister LaTava told her this last week, but my studies have shown me this years and years ago. What happens when they're 5 years old now and they don't know who they are? Not enough male role models, not enough observing, teaching, learning from men. Now they go off into an environment where it's literally hostile towards them. As early as 5 years old, they walk into an environment where the predominant population of teachers are going to be white middle-aged women. Who are going to want them to behave exactly how they are not naturally built to behave in order for her to feel safe. And we're talking about a five-year-old. And then that's where you take over and you talk about what happens from that point. in student persistence and wraparound services and all of the stuff that you literally have developed your expertise in.
1: Oh, absolutely. This is why I talk about the importance of lineage and culture and lived experiences. You know, teachers have to share that. You know, we have to have enough black teachers, black male teachers. I mean, you're hard pressed to find any black male teachers in K-12 or higher education. As I told you, I had to kick the doors in just to become an adjunct in higher education, not to become a full professor or a tenured professor. I mean, a tenured professor is almost like an anomaly. You know, if you find a black male tenured professor, you're lucky, you know. And so we have to ask ourselves, why is that? And I think you hit the nail on the head, because they want to control the socialization of the black population, you know. And that's something that we have to address, you know, either by starting our own schools, doing independent schools, or standing in the gap with wraparound services like you're doing and like some of our other people are doing in the grassroots society. But again, we have to support them, because the need is really great. You know, the need is great. All you have to do is go visit a K-12 school and you'll see how great the need is. Go into the principal's office on any given day and see who's sitting in there.
0: Right. Nine times out of 10, as you say, you go in there and you're going to see young black males.
1: Absolutely.
0: That have been referred. Now, and the crazy thing, this starts long before high school. And it starts with I did a special position paper on special education referrals. Our young boys are more likely to be referred than any other group. And a lot of it is racial. A lot of it is cultural. A lot of it is simply not understanding how to deal with and teach. And so then you get up to that part. And the whole goal, what you have to understand, and Doc, we talk about this all the time, is that if you can get black males, the prison pipeline, if you can get black males to drop out of school before they get their high school diploma, they are five times more likely to become incarcerated. That feeds the private prison industrial complex monster. That feeds an entire industry. I'm pretty sure you're aware of this, having a background in law enforcement, that a great deal of industries now employ inmates for pennies on the dollar. Sounds a lot like convict leasing, right?
1: Oh, absolutely. You
0: could call in and the person who does the customer service just might be an inmate. You can call it the furniture that's being made for certain places done by inmates. So much of the textile industry now is being labored by inmates who are being paid pennies on the dollar for what someone else might make $20 or $30 an hour for. Right. So obviously there's a business. One of the biggest knocks against Kamala Harris when she was running for president and ultimately vice president was the fact that she purposely fought against laws that would release a lot of inmates because it would put a dent in the inmate labor force.
1: Yep.
0: Her words, not mine. So that's the press. We have to keep prisons filled. It's a business now. It's no longer simply a management system for justice and punishment and rehabilitation. It's now a cash cow. And now we have to keep it running. And the way we have to keep it running is keep the workforce up. Well, the workforce are inmates.
1: Right.
0: Who's the easiest target? Blacks and people from poverty is 90% of your prison population. And those are things that we have to look at. And so when we talk about wraparound services a lot, and you're talking about that, and I want you to kind of elaborate on it. It's not just services that most people think about, because so much is tied to that student completing school. It's not just a diploma or a degree. It's literally their future and their livelihood, because you can go through school complete school and never work in your degreed area, but so much else is in your favor because you completed that you can have a successful life. And so talk to us about that.
1: Well, I mean, like you said, it entails tutoring, it entails coaching, it includes motivating, fostering success, and tutoring. And in my research, the students said that they needed tutoring and how to even balance workplace if they're working and balancing family and school all at the same time, knowing how to study, you know, all of those things, life skills, you know, all of those things, overcoming barriers, you know, providing resources like for food scarcity, all of those things are real factors. And like we said, you know, this is not something that we can just have someone come by and say a nice, warm and fuzzy speech, as you and I talk all the time. You have to be with these young people from beginning to end. And when I mean end, until you see them successful. And a lot of people simply aren't committed in doing that. They'll come by and speak. And you remember you and I had a conversation one time, and I agreed with what you said, because I do the same thing. I'm not coming to speak to any youth unless I'm going to stay and hold their hand and be committed and be able to see them through bringing a program and resources. Right. You know, we don't need any more warm and fuzzy speeches for me to come in or some athlete to come in and say, hey, you can be successful because I am, you know. That's not what we need. We need people who are committed, and we need programs that can see these young people all the way through. And when I mean all the way through, if it's from 7 to 18 or 7 through college, you know, that's the commitment, the level of commitment that we have, you know.
0: Right. Right. Absolutely. And, you know, with Black Man Lead, it's actually 4 to 30. Now, it's broken down. 4 to 12 is actually the rite of passage journey. 13 is your year of passage, and then you go into growth and development as a young male, becoming a man. So it's becoming a man, and it's at age 30 that I think you reach the point where you can optimize maturity if you've been coached right. And I think that we expect way too much of men far too early with not the right resources. Now, if they are being properly socialized through the gate, and there is a pervasive prevalence of Black male modeling true manhood, then yeah, you can expect them earlier on to be more mature. But when there's no modeling and they're discovering it, they're finding themselves, and they're finding themselves, unfortunately, through the most selfish of ways, self-fulfillment. And I don't mean that in a positive, I mean self-indulgence, so to speak. What I can have, what I can want, how many women I can hit, all of these different things. They're looking for their manhood. But they're looking in all the wrong places because there's no one that'll guide them. And you wonder why they have no true reverence for Black women, is because their reverence is normally scoped to what they had at home. And while they appreciate their moms and they love their moms and they talk and they big up, that's who they're going to talk about when they make it to the league. Mom, why? Probably because dad wasn't there. But mom is there. Unfortunately, mom wasn't built to be dad. And there's something that's not there, that no matter how successful you become by world standards, you don't become an asset to the community. And we see that. Matter of fact, we talked about that earlier, Randy Moss, because he started with a Black woman. His older kids were Black women, but he ended up with a white woman. He had kids by a white woman. And now you look at him, and none of his movements are conducive to being a positive influence on the Black community. It's more about being accepted and received in the white community. And that's not what we need. We need to be able to stand alone. We can't be respected as men by other men until we've proven we don't need other men. You know, that's just this natural thing. It takes a real, true knowing of self to be able to serve someone and see them as an equal.
1: Right.
0: You know, when I go down, I can see the homeless man as an equal because I've been there. I can see him, you know, I know, and I got there after experienced success. So you can imagine how humiliating it is to be there. And so I know what it feels like to need somebody and not want to. And everybody's looking at you like you just want a handout. Fortunately, I never had to ask anybody. I fought my way back. I made my way. I didn't ask. I never held my hand out once. But I don't look at. I don't look down on the person that does. But there's a natural inclination of a person who's reaching down to help you to see you down there. And if we keep asking them for help, they will keep looking down on us. It's not until we pick ourselves up and we become a force and we are in a position to make our presence felt, will they be looking at us and saying, okay, we got to deal with them now. Not as somebody trying to get something from us, but if we don't deal with them, we might have to be dealing with being underneath them at some point. And that's how we have to really truly make them understand is that our elevation doesn't come from them.
1: Absolutely.
0: But everything in this culture says it does. So what we have to do is we have to socialize them in the beginning of who they are.
1: Right.
0: Teach them how to love themselves. Teach them that finding or dating biracial or white women isn't a badge of honor. Like I said, you know, we talk about, again, being able to separate the messenger from the message. And probably one of the most controversial people out there is Umar Johnson, Dr. Umar Johnson. And you and I talk about it, and because we deal with facts, not personalities, we don't have a whole lot of problems with it. Because number one is we see a lot of stuff is actually being done, mm-hmm. not at the pace that a lot of people like, but it's been done. His personality is not the most likable. And I don't deal with personality. But one of the most powerful things that he's ever said, and you've heard me say this a bunch of times, is that the most powerful thing a black man could do in his commitment to his people is to become committed to a black woman.
1: Absolutely.
0: I think black love is the most radical endeavor that takes place. Black love and then black procreation mm-hmm. is the most radical act that you can ever endeavor upon. And I think that we have to teach ourselves to love ourselves enough to want to do it, but not do it from an irresponsible perspective, but do it with a point of I'm going to create my offspring and I'm going to set them on a course for greatness. I'm going to be present in their lives. I'm going to be a force in their lives. I'm going to leave them something to fight with.
1: Absolutely, Doc. The black family is the revolution, man. How can it not be? You know, when our ultimate goal should be the creation of healthy communities, healthy black families, economically healthy black families, mentally healthy black families. That's the goal. If that's not the goal, I don't know what is.
0: You're definitely right, and like.
1: And how can we do that? How can we do that?
0: I'm going to put this up.
1: How can we do that without creating the spaces and institutions and businesses and organizations for our young people to flourish in? That's why we even have to have wraparound services, because we haven't created the institutions where they can flourish in and they can be safe and they can be properly socialized. We haven't created that.
0: Right.
1: We haven't financed it.
0: Right. And that's the problem. That's the problem is that we haven't created the institutions and we're trying to hurt our children through their institutions. And I think Malcolm said it best. Only a fool expects his enemy to educate his kids.
1: Absolutely. And then we wonder why they are the way they are.
0: Right. My thing is.
1: But we celebrate them being able to be successful in a hostile environment. We celebrate that instead of saying, you know, that's a dysfunctional process and creating our own spaces. Imagine what our young people could do if they could go to work every day and every ounce of their being and every minute of the day is spent looking out for our folks' best interests instead of somebody else's.
0: First of all, you would move into a spiritually natural and healthy existence. People don't realize the psychological, emotional, and spiritual weight of trying to fit in, trying to become, trying to be accepted, trying to earn the approbation of the predominant society. There is a weight that goes with that. And you know, I've touched on this in epigenetics in my study and writing and on epigenetics and psychology. We can look at adverse childhood experiences as another part of that or a subculture of that. But bottom line is, there is a heavy cost we pay trying to fit into and integrate into their world instead of creating our own. There's these microaggressions that we live with every day that we are bombarded with from the moment we walk out of the house and encounter them. From the little old white lady grabbing her purse and sliding over to the side when you come near her, sending the message to you that you are a black man and you're a threat. And if you're not careful, you'll watch yourself getting over to make sure she has space. Not me. I try to get as close to her as I can. I hope you bump into that car trying to get around from me. I'm not going to give up my space because in that moment, every time I do that, I give a piece of myself away. I give a piece of my manhood away. I'm not going to look down when the white man walks past me. I'm going to look him dead in his damn eyes. And there's a reason for this, and we don't understand it. We have docile ourselves as a people for so long that the idea of standing up and squaring our shoulders and walking out on our own seems foreign to us. And that's what we got to do. That's why I'm proud of the work we do at Black Men. I'm proud of the work that you and I have done in our joint efforts and what we will continue to do. Hopefully we're going to get someone on here that's doing some of the similar things next week. And that's how Mike and I became friends. I first became his mentor. He was out feeding the homeless and in the black community. And we got together and we started doing some stuff. Next thing you know, we're dealing with young black males, having lock-ins and doing all that. But I'm interested to actually meet this brother that we're hopefully going to have on next week because he's done work in a place that I did work. I spent almost 6 years in Dallas. Working with the Promising Youth Alliance, working in the community. The community that I started working in, me and the brother that did that, we're still very tight. He calls me his big brother. He's actually out of Detroit, but he moved to Dallas. He's married now, beautiful wife and family. But he brought me over there, and he brought me over there because he knew the work I was doing. And this was the problem. And I want to leave you with this. This is what we're facing. This community, it was a community, an inner city community in the projects. It was so pervasive and plagued with poverty that the city had a housing facility where the city's housing, not federal housing, but city housing, is county housing, is literally on the site. One of the apartment buildings has been made into an office because this is how it is. But here's the biggest thing that got me. When he sat down and he told me this, and then I started to interact with the people. 95% female head of household. 95% female of head of household. Literally no black male presence. And then because it was housing, once the black boys got to age 19, they had to be put out of the house or their parents would lose the or their mother would lose the housing. So now you got black boys at 19 becoming homeless. Why? Because we're depending on their system to support us. You just said that. We're depending on their institution to provide for us what we should be providing for ourselves. And so I went in there and I did what I could. I mean, I think we did a great job. We still have a relationship with some of those kids who were like this when we came in, who are now in college. And it took work. It took a while to develop pride in them. Some of the pictures that you see from back in the day of me at the Promising Youth Alliance speaking to these kids. I remember, and I'm going to close it out on this. But I remember sitting in one of the first times I talked to him. And that was a beautiful young girl, albino girl. And she was sitting there and I referred to her as beautiful, which I have a tendency of doing with young black females. I constantly do it. So I said, what is it, beautiful? And you could just look at the look on her face and tell she had never heard it. She had to be 11. She had never heard it. And if she had heard it, it came with an ulterior motive. And so then I started developing relationships and I started talking to boys and I started holding boys to a higher level of accountability on how they dealt with those little girls around them. And I started holding the girls to a high level of accountability, how they presented themselves. I said, you got to be more than what someone sees on the outside to be respected, to be honored, to be loved. I said, I don't care how good you look on the outside, that's not going to make a man love you. It's the value on the inside that brings value to him. You know, it strokes his ego to have a pretty woman on his arm, but that's not going to help him build his business. That's not going to help him build his empire. That's not going to help him facilitate his vision and his dreams. He needs something else. What else are you going to have to bring to the table?
1: Absolutely.
0: And so we did that, man. So I'm excited about meeting this brother. You've talked to me about him, you know, and if he's doing the work, and I know Dallas is definitely challenging.
1: Absolutely.
0: You know, like I said, I spent six years there. So I know what it's like. But anyway, anything you want to share with people? I know you want to tell them about the books and where they can get them real quick. And obviously,
1: one is the Black Book of Lamentations with you. Co-authored with me and edited, and then the other book that you helped publish, Community Research Guide to Student Persistence. Both of those books are on Amazon and fall right aligned with socialization, importance of socialization of Black youth and of Black young adults. And I would just encourage everybody to find an organization in their communities, not one of the non-for-profits, but one of the grassroots groups. They tend to do the best work that I have seen in the communities that I've been in. So, you know, we can locate and find everything else we want to find. I'm sure that many of us can find some of those groups that are out there and contribute to, you know, if not through work equity with your dollars, because they're doing a lot of work on their own dime. And they're very effective.
2: Rather than use the term white supremacy, use the term white aggression. Okay, put that on the board. Erase the term white supremacy, put white aggression on the board. Does that change the circumstances? I have found that it doesn't. You can switch words around and play with words all you want to. I say that to people based on logic. But if the situation is the same, what does supreme means? Why are you afraid of it? Anything can be supreme, you know. I mean, if you let it, and we let the system of white supremacy exist simply because we think we can wish it away. We don't make any effort to replace it with a better system, and that better system would be the system of justice, logically speaking. They say, yeah, but, you know, you're given. You know, those white aggressors, they ain't nothing. I mean, you're giving them too much credit. I'm not giving them anything other than what the rest of us are giving. I mean, you know, I'm giving them what I'm giving them, and that is what they demand that they want. Now, if that ain't supreme, I don't know what is. I do what they tell me to do. That's supreme, folks. I don't tell them what to do. They tell me what to do. I'm a prisoner of war. I was born in a prison. Every non-white person who is existing now, truth be told, is a prisoner of the system of white supremacy. That's why we are protesting how we are being treated. They're not protesting how they are being treated by us. That's supreme. That's what supreme means. It doesn't mean you are good. See, people get the two words mixed up. Words are very important. If you say white aggression, yes, it's white aggression. That's how they got to be supreme. They were very aggressive in becoming supreme. They say we're going to take over the non-white people of this world, black, brown, red, and yellow, and having them begging us about whether or not they'll be able to eat tomorrow or today or sleep tonight, because we can kill them anytime we want to, all of them. And they can't kill us anytime they want to kill us, because a lot of them might want to kill us right now, but they don't have the know-how and they ain't got the muscle. All right, just like, you know, in the Corleones, if you want to use the Godfather movie as an example. Hey, who has the muscle? Who has the muscle? Well, if we had it, then they wouldn't be treating us like this. This is the kind of thinking that gets black people in trouble. when they jump out of a car, when they are being pulled over, and an armed person walks up to them, and that person has a white face who may or may not be a racist, and all of a sudden, woof, woof, woof, woof, woof, black people have, you know, a lot of us have these big, heavy voices. A lot of us been lifting weights and all like that, and we got a lot of muscle in our bodies, but not a whole lot of muscle, the record has shown, in our brains, all right? We are not known to be the most brainiest people in the world, truth be told. And the white supremacists know that because they have seen to it that we haven't learned very much in the little time that we have been under their tutelage, because they block us from learning. But we walk around trying to make ourselves believe that we know everything, and that does not pay off very well, particularly when we start trying to express it in the form of counter-aggression against the aggressor. Like I said, many of us, and I've seen it, and some of us have experienced it, jumping out of the car, woof, woof, woof, woof. You ain't gonna put them cuffs on me. I mean, you know, I got my rights. I know what my rights are. I'm tired of this. You know, woof, woof, woof, woof. Okay, all right, woof, woof, woof. And what has the record shown that most of us who do that wind up out of this world within the next 2 or 3 seconds, and everybody that's supposed to be our homies, our kin folks, our friends, people who are fighting for our rights and all like that, out there with signs and balloons and candles and teddy bears for the 10 millionth time, saying, woe is me, this has got to stop. We can't have no more of this. But it all started with that being unrealistic, with woof, woof, woof, woof, woof. I know my rights. You can't do this to me. Oh, oh, hey, boy, I can't do this to you when I have been doing it to everybody that looks like you, and my foreparents before me been doing it to everybody that looks like you, like forever in recorded history, and you bang, bang, bang, bang, bang, bang, bang. Okay, now what do you say about what I can't do to you, boy? Huh? Can you speak? Hey, you're lying here on this highway. Speak up, boy. Hey, can't you tell me all about how you did, who you could whip in the cell block? All right, where you spent most of your time before you got in my face? Tell me all about it, boy, with them 15 bullets I just put in you. Tell me all about how you built the pyramids. And then while your buddy's waiting down the highway for me to go down there and do the same thing to him. You people never wake up and smell the coffee. Smell white supremacy. How about that smell?
3: Sound off on rappers as role models. Now, before I get started, I want to tell y'all that this topic is tired and dusty. It's right up there with who can and who cannot say the N-word and the Confederate flag. It's like that. Those of you who know what's going on in the black community, y'all would know that this topic's ashy and tired. Those who don't, then this is for y'all. Okay. I feel that parents should not use the TV to allow their children to find role models within that. The media is biased and it's not cool at all. I mean, you're going to get a lot of different things on the TV that have mixed messages, you know, like for especially with rappers and stuff. When I was growing up, we had Two Life Crew. We were singing Pop That Coochie. We were singing Me So Horny. And we were also singing Clarence Carter Strogan. But did any of us have the idea that any of these artists could be a role model? Not really. A lot of us really didn't think it like that. I mean, my role model when I was growing up was Jackie Joyner Kersee. I liked her because she's from my region. I was heavy into track at that time and running, and I wanted to be in the Olympics. And so I looked to her. I looked to her and FloJo. They were my favorite. Also, Wilma Rudolph was also a favorite of mine. If y'all want to do Google to find out who Wilma Rudolph is, then feel free. We should not be looking to the TV to provide role models for our children. That's our job. That's the adult's job to find role models, living role models. That's the family's job, not just the mom and dad, but exposure to aunts, uncles, and cousins, grandma, grandpa. That's everybody's job, because it takes a village to raise a child, and one cannot use the TV as a substitute for that.
4: It's work to be done.
3: That's my take on that.

0: We are back with another monumental S special. When I say S special, we talking high level consciousness. Y'all don't know who this brother is, but I'm about to tell you. Some of you might know. Some of you might not know. We have generational bridging that we are doing. We're doing some construction. We are building today here on the Moorish Mud Show. This is something that is imperative. It is so important. We may have missed a few things the last few decades, few generations might have missed a little information, but now we are here with Brother Sabaji, aka David Nelson, aka the Godfather, aka the Grandfather, aka the paternal Adam of rap, R.A.P. Whether you want to call it rhythmic American poetry, whether you want to just call it whatever mumble of the wherever you come from, whether we spit in spiritual, intellectual, or just the mud, the muck, the ghetto, the whatever, the feminine version, the aspect of what all that is, we owe, like break bread, like hats off. I'm talking ladies, when sachet, you feel me? It's some bowing. It's the kings and queens of all of what hip-hop is to this day. We owe respect and love and gratitude to this brother right here, who is an aficionado, I'm talking about day one member of the Last Poets. Welcome, brother. Welcome to the show.
1: Hey,
0: welcome for you. Welcome, man.
1: I don't know if I can hang with that.
0: What you mean? Hey, you did. You talking about?
1: No, but I understand. I really appreciate the power of your introduction and the friendliness that we have developed in the brief time that we've known one another, because I think together we can accomplish a great deal of what we need as a community. And that is one of the major things we need is intergenerational unity.
0: Yes.
1: And if we can achieve some of that today, I'll be very happy. So I'll accept all your claims, except what? That is the Godfather. There was an article written about me in which the guy said, I want to call you the Godfather of hip-hop. And I said, please, come up with another title. I don't, you know, Godfather is a little bit cliched, and I would, if it wasn't a cliche, if it was just creative, I would love to be a Godfather, if you understand.
0: Excellent.
1: I mean, I am a spiritual father.
0: Yes.
1: So he called me the first prophet of hip-hop.
0: The first prophet, I like that.
1: And my brother has the article over there, you can see it later on.
0: Number one.
1: But I'm back.
0: Yes.
1: With you, and I invite you back. We've been talking before. I invite you to.
0: Yes, we've been building, man. This is.
1: You said the whole. Yeah, that's the point. We are building this generational bridge, and I am honored to be in the presence of a dynamic executive of the building force.
0: Thank you.
1: Your generation. I told you that before, and I'll reiterate it. The 80s is the highest active generation. There are active individuals above the 80s, but there is no generation. As a matter of fact, at 85, I see my task to

0: right in the middle, though. Mm-hmm. And I'm happy to be here with you. Are the first person I can really say that I have the deepest respect of your CEO status.
1: Thank you, brother.
0: Your status in the midst of the generations.
1: Wow.
0: You have shown me how well you represent. So I'm happy to be here with you and to do all I can to fulfill the objective of, what do you call the show?
1: The Moorish Mud Show.
0: The Moorish Mud Show.
1: Yes.
0: Sounds good to me.
1: Yes.
0: It sounds good to me. I'm glad to come and walk in the mud with you.
1: Yes, brother.
0: And ask for more.
1: Yes. With the beautiful mud cloth coat,
0: yeah,
1: you got on
0: my mud cloth
1: there.
0: Coat. That's what I'm saying. And recognize that I'm one of the Moors, too.
1: Yes. Yes, most definitely. This is a worldwide, that's why I say it's Moorish. Because that, and you know, compromises everybody from them North Africa
0: and being
1: west,
0: poetic,
1: east.
0: I can mistake what you said for more rich.
1: Hear, hear. I'll take. We'll take the gold too. We'll take,
0: yeah,
1: we'll take it back to the gold and silver standards. Yes,
0: yeah, yeah.
1: Indeed.
0: Well, I got me some copper.
1: We got the copper. I see you got the copper.
0: No, I got some copper and some silver.
1: Yes, yes, brother.
0: And
1: that's
0: what
1: time
0: the,
1: it is.
0: Silver Pharaoh's mask. That's another. That's a whole story.
1: I like that.
0: Yeah, silver pharaoh.
1: Yeah, break that down a little bit about the pharaoh's mask.
0: Oh.
1: If you will, please. If you will, please.
0: Well, I'm going to throw it right back to you because the silver pharaoh is a brother in your arena in the 40s, I'm pretty sure, who investigated silver as a standard and said that, and investigated Egypt. And said there was all golden masks except for one pharaoh.
1: Mm.
0: He was called the Silver Pharaoh. And so he's a silver, the brother's a silversmith, among other things.
1: Wow.
0: And he generated this mask and made a gift to me.
1: That's beautiful.
0: Yeah. And so, right, and this one is equally beautiful. This is a brother I just met who on the spot,
1: mm-hmm.
0: he presented this to me as a gift, and I said, I need a chain. He made the chain while I sat there.
1: Oh, wow. Okay.
0: And so, really, I'm blessed.
1: Yes, brother.
0: And again, back. So that's the Silver Pharaoh. And let me say this, to give it back to you.
1: Mm-hmm.
0: It's the people's pharaoh, because silver is the people's metal. Gold was the leader's metal. And you can see that gold is for the leadership, for
1: right.
0: the executive,
1: hierarchy,
0: those who are making things happen. But the silver is for all the people.
1: That's the common people. That's
0: the common people. Good. And so he said to the people, I'm the silver pharaoh. And where we are now, I'm working with Blair, you know,
1: mm-hmm.
0: and it's all power to the people.
1: Yes, it's really about that.
0: The last poet's perspective on that is, you got the power.
1: So you got the power.
0: You can say that, but my job is to say to the people,
1: yes.
0: you got the power.
1: Mm-hmm.
0: And they say back to me, you got the power.
1: Got the power.
0: But I will not let them give me the power. I say,
1: no.
0: It's all power to the people.
1: Wow.
0: And that's what Blair and I are doing. So is that a good answer?
1: That's a great answer, bro. I want to go back whilst we're on the, we were just talking about the last poets and that necessity. So I want to go back to where your enlightenment came from, like what you saw in your day that triggered, because I know for me it was hip hop. So it was a few conscious rappers. I heard Big Daddy Kane say, Assalamu Alaikum. And I did not know what that word meant. I just thought that was something he made up to end the rhyme or whatever. So I started asking, and people started talking about Islam and, you know, this and all of that. So that's what made me go, well, wait a minute. There's something else? What was your, and I may have been, I don't know, 12, 13, something like that at that time. What was it for you that triggered the black power, the black consciousness, when your melanin dot went off and you said, okay, wait a minute. I got to change.
0: It's a powerful, powerful investigation. And the question has been asked, and I've answered it. I want to give an answer that's appropriate for you and I. And the first thing that came to my mind was looking forward to this time.
1: Mm.

0: I mean, I've given the answer to this question, on, and I can go into the history of what was going on. And I will mention Emmett Till.
1: Yes.
0: Came to Detroit. His grandfather lived one door away from us. He became, in one summer, my best friend.
1: Wow.
0: The next year, he was lynched. Mm. So that's a real point that brought me into seeking truth, seeking a vision, seeking to understand life. What is this that's going on here?
1: Right.
0: And then, of course, the same year, shortly after his body was discovered in the spring, the Birmingham boycott started.
1: Wow.
0: And so from Emmett Till to the Birmingham bus boycott in the 50s, on up to the deaths of the Kennedys, and then Malcolm died in there, and King. Mm. And shortly after King died, the last poets were born.
1: Wow.
0: So that's a brief. There are, you know, I go in more depth.
1: Yes.
0: And you can find the answer on some of the other interviews that I've done, mm-hmm. which we can share. But I think that's a good enough, because I think we have such, you have our dynamism. I don't want you to be interviewing me. I want us to be dancing.
1: Yeah, yeah.
0: I want us to be dancing like we've been.
1: Of course.
0: And we've been dancing. And so I'm saying that question has mm-hmm. been answered more in depth, but I want you to have, do you feel me? I gave you an answer,
1: yes.
0: Three steps.
1: Yes.
0: That brought me in, the death of Emmett Till.
1: Wow.
0: And then that followed by the beginning of the King movement, and then all of these deaths, Kennedy, by the way, Kennedy, King, Kennedy, that's KKK.
1: Dang.
0: And Malcolm, Malcolm,
1: wow.
0: Malcolm thrown in.
1: Wow.
0: Those deaths, and many others. It's just a whole bunch of deaths.
1: Mm.
0: A whole bunch of deaths. And so that's what got me conscientized and enabled me to be here, that I'm the representative of the ones who survived.
1: Wow.
0: And I have a responsibility.
1: Yes.
0: And so I'm continuing on with that responsibility. I don't have time to sit around and think about going, let's take I don't mind taking a boat, you know, getting on the boat, going on a tour and relaxing.
1: Right.
0: But that ain't what I'm thinking about.
1: Gotcha.
0: There's
1: work to be done.
0: Yeah, there's work to be done, exactly. And I'd like to suggest that before we started filming, we were talking about some very significant things, I mentioned to you, I'll bring this back to you. Mm-hmm. I mentioned that you and, from what you've told me, we both went through a unique cycle.
1: Yes.
0: And I'm very interested in your cycle maybe we can compare the cycle somehow. But I'm really interested in Detroit. What has happened to Detroit, and how I don't know anything about Detroit hip-hop.
1: Mm.
0: And I'd like to know, because I'm in another cycle.
1: Gotcha.
0: And it requires that I'm connected.
1: Gotcha. Okay, so just to enlighten you a bit on that, we made up a nickname for ourselves where we called ourselves the Bastard Children of Motown.
0: Well, can I be joined in the club?
1: Yes.
0: Have you recorded with Motown?
1: No, none of us recorded with Motown. Basically, it was like, from our perspective.
0: Well, see, but I'm the real bastard child, because I'm recording with Motown.
1: Wow.
0: And
1: see,
0: Motown,
1: OG.
0: I have one recording. The what is it called? Man, I forgot what Berry Gordy called it. I'll tell you that story. I bought the phone with Woody King, mm-hmm. who I've told you about, the major theater producer, the black theater producer of the 20th century.
1: Okay.
0: Went to high school together, produced our film. I'm on the phone. I'm in the office with Woody King. Woody picks up the phone. Hey, Barry, I got the last poets here.
1: Wow.
0: He said, is that them MFs who do all that MF cursing?
1: What? Is Barry talking like that?
0: And hung up.
1: Oh, wow.
0: And then, months later, Barry had his enlightenment, and he did Black Spirit's album, the black movement at the Apollo Theater. And me and one other last poets were among the black spirits poets.
1: Wow.
0: Recorded on the Motown album.
1: Ain't that something?
0: Black spirits. So I'm a Motown recording, but I'm a bastard child.
1: I get that.
0: I mean, the Motown ain't thinking about
1: it. It ain't thinking about it. It's just something that he did. And so, that's what our perspective was, because we grew up on the music.
0: Right.
1: So we know the artists, we know this, we're inspired by it. However, by the time we get instruments and we get to our age where we want to play and we want to do something, there was nothing.
0: Motown had sold their...
1: It was gone.
0: They made their money. They sold the product to some, to the system.
1: Mm-hmm.
0: That's what they did. They sold out to
1: the system. And that left a lot of us.
0: Give us some money. It left you as the best of children.
1: And one of my partners, who's Proof, who was with Eminem and all of that, his father is McKinley Jackson. McKinley Jackson was with the Politicians. He's a Motown artist. He left with Lamont Dozier writing, you know, Jones Girls. Proof never told us about his dad's background. He was trying to play the ghetto rapper, I'm from the hood, and you know what I'm saying?
0: Right.
1: So we didn't know he was a legacy. We didn't know he grew up with Nona Gay and, you know, been to Cali and all of that, and with his father being McKinley Jackson and all of that. So we had this resentment towards Motown because hip-hop was flourishing. And we was hip-hopping. We was dancing. You know, we had the knowledge. We had brothers like, you know, the Nation of Islam, it being Mas number one, it's starting in Detroit. And then from us hearing about Father God Allah, Clarence 13X, who was a student of Malcolm, who gave the gods and earth, created the nation of gods and earth. So we got a lot of their information through hip hop.
0: Yeah.
1: So we were studying a lot of this information that was coming in, as well as Christianity, Judaism. Yeah. You know, we were more knowledgeable type brothers because, you know, everything. We was on comedian stuff. We was on everything.
0: Yeah.
1: So with that perspective, we created our own little hub, and we was just like, F New York, you know, F LA. Yeah. It's about the Mo. We was going to bring the Mo back to the town. That was our mission. That was our, like, mission statement type thing. So our Detroit rap or hip hop didn't bite from LA,
0: because
1: the funk and a lot of that was already made here, going back to George Clinton, going back to Funkadelic. A lot of members in Funkadelic are from Detroit, Brides of Funkenstein, all of that. So we already knew our history, and we knew that we were the creators. So we would say, Detroit makes stars. We got this from a Nation brother.
0: Yeah.
1: He said, Detroit makes stars.
0: Yeah.
1: New York takes stars. Mm. L.A. fake stars.
0: Oh, I love it. You know, Blair, you know what Blair said? Blair, because when I talked to Blair about rap and the fact that how I became acquainted with rap as a genre was walking down the street and somebody said to me, "You were the last poet." "Oh, yeah, I'm with the last poet." "You those brothers who rap on the radio."
1: Wow.
0: I said, "Yeah, I guess that's true."
1: Yeah, we do rap, right?
0: Wow. Yeah, we do rap.
1: But not rap like how we hear rap today.
0: No, no. Rap was not a genre. Nobody ever heard of any musical genre. Right. He was talking about what I knew from Detroit. Right. That's what I'm saying. You're saying we make stars.
1: Right.
0: I was rapping. I got a rap called The Father of the Rappers. I was rapping before you were born.
1: Yes.
0: And I'll be rapping after you're gone, because I'm rapping about the dawn. I mean, but I'm talking about dawn.
1: Right.
0: You know, so rap to me was, and that's how I got to be who I am today, GG4, Saba G, is Great Grand Four, F-O-U-R, Father of Universal Rapport.
1: Oh, wow.
0: And so rap comes from the word rapport. It always, and I learned it in Detroit, it wasn't New York. That's what Blair says. Rap came from Detroit.
1: You heard it here. The D.
0: Yeah, so I'm saying I learned rapping in Detroit.
1: Wow.
0: My brother sitting over here, who's going to be with us later, he would be famous for having rap sessions with the kids. I mean, this is what you do. You, right. You know, I see you, man, I love rapping with you.
1: Yeah, brother, this is what we do.
0: This is what we do. We've been rapping all morning.
1: Last night and this morning.
0: Yes. And so rap ain't no musical genre.
1: Right.
0: I mean, okay, I allow it to be. Mm-hmm. When they say rhythm and poetry, you had another mm-hmm. rhythm.
1: American poetry, rhythm and poetry.
0: Rhythm, American poetry. Yeah, that's good. That's fine. It's a genre. It's part of the game, of the commercial game.
1: Mm-hmm.
0: It's the commercialization
1: yes.
0: of something that never was commercial.
1: Correct.
0: That's what's happening. We didn't get on the stage. Last Poets didn't walk on the stage. We weren't the Last Poets then.
1: Mm-hmm.
0: Because that's another old story. It came from my poem, The New Breed.
1: The New Breed. So that's where the title of The Last Poets
0: came from. A poem
1: wow.
0: by me called The New Breed.
1: Mm.
0: And in the poem I said, we are the last poets of the world. And so, but it's, rap didn't come from, we didn't go on stage as performers.
1: Gotcha.
0: We went on stage as people who were honoring Malcolm X on his birthday, May 19th, 1968. And we went on there to read our poetry or to share. I don't even know. Yeah, I guess I read some of mine.
1: Mm-hmm.
0: But my first poem, of course, was Are You Ready? And that was, and I mentioned to you earlier, Nina Simone does that poem in the film Summer of Soul.
1: Yeah.
0: And so we were doing poetry not as entertainers, not as performers,
1: mm-hmm.
0: but we went on there doing a chant.
1: Wow.
0: Which the people at Howard had taken over, you know, student movement,
1: mm-hmm.
0: and they had said the chant, are you ready, niggas? You got to be ready. And we went on there singing that.
1: Wow.
0: I mean, that's what we did. And then I had a poem called, Are You Ready?
1: So this is a divine mission. Like
0: exactly. It wasn't to have any. So now, when you're talking about musical genres, it's the commercialization of what came out naturally.
1: Right.
0: The honoring of Malcolm X, the inspiration of the people, the sharing of your heart with the people. It's never been entertainment. I mentioned The New Breed. The leader of The New Breed coined the term entertainment.
1: Entertainment.
0: So I'm an entertainer. Yeah, we do entertainment. We don't do entertainment.
1: I like that.
0: I've never done entertainment. It's entertainment. And so that's where we are. We're right back to where we are now at this divine moment.
1: Yes.
0: You mentioned that earlier. We're at a divine moment.
1: Yes, we are.
0: Everything that's happening is divine. And now I can see clearly. I've been sick for about a day.
1: Mm-hmm.
0: But it was Passover. And I had to be fasting.
1: Mm-hmm.
0: And I probably wouldn't have been fasting if I hadn't, you know, had a little upset. It wasn't no big deal.
1: Mm-hmm.
0: But it was enough to kind of get me to stop.
1: Right.
0: And drink
1: get you
0: a
1: back
0: lot
1: in
0: of water.
1: Water.
0: Yeah, drink me a lot of water, drink some juice. But it was coming to this moment because our meeting is a divine appointment, and I'm just humbled by having the ability to walk uprightly enough so that my missteps can be overlooked to the point of me making it to my divine appointment.
1: I like that.
0: That's where we are.
1: I like that. Because I heard you say that life starts at 82.
0: Life begins at 82. So you're on the way. You're about halfway there.
1: Halfway there.
0: And see, the good thing about that is, I'm telling you,
1: mm-hmm.
0: so you can be a little more circumspect about these next 40 years.
1: Correct.
0: Because that's going to be the end of a cycle.
1: Correct.
0: And at the end of that cycle, then you're going to begin the next cycle. Or you, if you ain't careful, if you're not circumspect, if you're not wise,
1: mm-hmm.
0: you'll be like, you need somebody to help you do begin again. You
1: know,
0: like I said, my friends, and I'm not insulting you if you watch this program, but we need to perk up. We need, when we get together, it can't just be, I have another thing in my Father of the Rappers, it can't be all boogie, it can't be all play. Mm-hmm. You got to check out the scene and have something to say. Mm-hmm. So the over 80 generation can't just be talking about what they used to do and who's well and who's sick. You got to take a deep breath and talk about what we got to give to this upcoming generation.
1: Because there's a lot.
0: There's a lot.
1: It's a lot to give.
0: I'm telling you, the guy and my brother, I'm talking about you, but I hope you don't see this as an insult. You got a lot to give. Mm. This retired judge at 85.
1: Right.
0: But you got a lot more. That's what I like for us to get together, not just get together to, you know,
1: chill out and look at the ladies.
0: Ain't looking at the ladies. Just chilling out and talking about what's going on. And, you know, light conversation.
1: Right.
0: That's all. And so if we meet every Sunday, mm-hmm. let's take one of those Sundays and have some serious conversation.
1: I like that. I think that is very necessary. Because
0: we owe it to you. We owe it to you. I'm saying you, yes. specifically, and all those who are like you. I think you're a very unique brother. But there are people who have some of the same spirits, people in your generation.
1: Yes.
0: And I ain't even just talking about us. I'm talking about, because we are who we are. But there are other entities, there are other iterations of various tribal associations on this planet.
1: Correct.
0: And we are, you and I have in common that we're bridgers. Mm-hmm. We're bridging the gap. And me, I have I mentioned that because I have a young man I've been working with who's in your generation.
1: Okay.
0: And I love for you to bump heads with him.
1: Okay.
0: Because he's a head bumper.
1: Aries too, so.
0: But his name is Justin Villareto. This is you, Justin, you're listening. And he's 44.
1: 44.
0: If I'm not mistaken, he's 44. And he comes from a serious family background, and he's an Italian, mm-hmm. named after the Emperor Justinian.
1: Wow, okay.
0: He acts like, you know, a leader.
1: Justinian, you got that energy.
0: Okay. But he's when we first were together and dividing, I said, I'm going to Detroit and you're going to the Southwest. And he termed it herding the hippies.
1: Herding the hippies.
0: Yeah, so that's a whole...
1: I can see that.
0: That's a whole part of what's going on, that we're organizing ourselves as a tribe, and then we're reaching out to the enlightened people in the ruling tribe, mm-hmm. to say, hey, you know, some of you have dropped out, but how about just refocusing?
1: Yes.
0: And let's share the leadership into the new age.
1: I can see that, because there are a lot of brothers. Even when I was speaking to you last night, I was telling you about the order that we started. It was called the Order of Divine Reality. So the Order of Divine Reality, it was headed by a brother by the name of Amin Hamid. And he was heavy into the metaphysics and all of that. So a lot of this stuff we were learning all at the same time, even though he was 40. He was doing the same thing you're doing right now. He was saying, look, brothers, I had this vision. I had to give y'all stop what I'm doing in life. Like, walked away from his family, his job, mm-hmm. like he sacrificed. Mm-hmm. He made sure that a lot of us, especially myself, because I was like star student, number one, if he was Elijah Muhammad, I would have been Malcolm X.
0: Yeah.
1: I was the younger brother that went out and recruited all of the youth of the sisters and the brother through the rap, through the hip hop.
0: Yeah.
1: Jay Dilla on the beats and all that other type of stuff. Yeah, so that's what inspired your Eminems. That's what inspired the Slum Villages. That's what inspired everything that came out of that sound. And then other people from Philly, The Roots, Common, all of them came over and started studying from us. So I met these brothers and sisters, Erykah Badu. Mm. All of them came to Detroit in the 90s, said, what kind of butter are y'all putting on y'all bread?
0: Mm. You know, that's so amazing. That's why I'm going to continue to hear your story, because I need that. This is, every now and then you got to put a little, put a pill in your time travel machine, you know, so you can, back to the future.
1: You can make it back.
0: They had to put a little pill in there, and then you can go. I mean, I need to hear that story.
1: Yes.
0: I need to understand what was happening, because we have together a connection that, I mean, hey, you're talking about all these people, and you can say, yeah, well, here's Grandpa here, GG4.
1: Did the same thing.
0: Yeah, I think I heard Erykah Badu giving, if I'm not mistaken, it was Erykah Badu was giving had a praise song for the Last Poets.
1: Wow.
0: And even like Jay-Z, when I criticized Jay-Z, he came back with 444. I called him a minstrel. Mm-hmm. And you know, what is 444? Are you familiar with 444?
1: I'm familiar with the term.
0: But you don't know the numerology of what he was doing. Not the numerology.
1: No, go ahead.
0: I'm talking about the presentation. He did a rap video called 444, which was a minstrel show with a message. I said, Jay-Z ain't nothing but a minstrel. And he came back and said, I think, now if I'm... It's the first time I said this on the air, if Jay-Z hear this, mm-hmm. I thought you did it specifically in response to me calling you a minstrel to say, I'm a minstrel, but I can use the minstrelly
1: to bring a message.
0: And so that kind of stopped me in my track. But mm-hmm. I'm saying all of this stuff is out there, and you and I coming together, we have the ability to reinforce one another in making an impact.
1: Yes, and I think that's very necessary because these conversations and information has always existed, just never officially been passed down to the next generation. Like my OG, he didn't quite make it diet-wise. So he's kind of senile in Alabama. He's there with his son now. So he's in between dimensions.
0: Right.
1: So if I call him, he could tell me something. Oh, he's still deep now.
0: Yeah, he'll tell you something deep, but then he'll go into another.
1: Then dimension. It'll go immediately, or he might miss the date. Or he might get the dates missing or something like that. But other than that, the brother is still the brother, man.
0: There's somebody here present who accuses me of being in between dimensions.
1: Well, you know, that's what time travelers do. Yeah. I get caught. Look, it ain't got nothing to do with the age. I do the same thing. Brother's been meditating, doing the Kabbalah, ancient chants. Y'all don't know what it's like for us, okay? We sitting back reading the manuscripts, doing the actual physical work, changing our vibratory rates, changing our cells to rejuvenate, to go back to youth and all this other type of stuff. We talk about spiritual alchemy.
0: Oh.
1: This is not easy. It's very difficult. So for the onlookers that look and give us some time, you know, be a little bit more patient. We are not normal. We're not trying to be normal. We chose this life and going into this blackness, especially tapping into that black hole you was talking about. I've been through the black hole. I've seen it. I've
0: had a rebirth in it. We're talking about metaphysics. Alchemy and metaphysics.
1: Yes. Our real world, where we really come from. This is just a temporary, you know, vessel, the church.
0: I'm going to take this coat off at some point. At some point, I'm going to take this jacket off. Mm-hmm. And at some point, I'm going to take this whole body off. This whole thing off. And as a matter of fact, Paul said in the Bible, I die daily. Mm-hmm. And so I try my best, that's my intention, to die daily, mm-hmm. to take all this
1: all
0: stuff
1: off and
0: then come right back. And by the way, one of my internet mentors, mm-hmm. Joe Dispenza, says he's a metaphysician, but he's also a PhD or MD, one or the other, but he specializes in the brain.
1: Okay.
0: And he says, in 1 second, mm-hmm. we go in and out of form 7 times.
1: Wow.
0: So what he was telling you,
1: wow.
0: we ain't even here.
1: We ain't even here, technically, most of the time.
0: 1 second, we've been here 7 different times. We've been away from here and back here 7 different times. That's where it goes.
1: That's the vibration. That's the vibe, though.
0: I appreciate that, you know. So I would like to, though. I had this idea. I'd like to guide us back mm-hmm. to our previous conversation, because it's a little, the metaphysics make about the funny house.
1: Oh, yes. We said about the funny house. Now, that was real, because we were talking about how brothers, we were basically talking about going to the striptease establishment, being at the titty bars. We just chopping it up.
0: And I was talking about being at a naked bar.
1: A totally nude. Yeah, then it advanced. And then you went to the totally nude. And we were just basically speaking about how we can see the sisters from a higher view, a higher enlightened view, and there's no lust.
0: Right.
1: You just see the beauty.
0: Right.
1: And
0: I'm at a naked bar, seeing. I'm still thinking about the beauty and the brothers in there because of the funny house.
1: Yes, the distorted vision.
0: The distortion of our reality.
1: Yes.
0: They should have the same appreciation that I have, but they don't have it.
1: Right.
0: They are in the distortion, and they're seeing it through
1: a lustful vision.
0: I'm under pressure. I got to get off.
1: Yeah.
0: And so let me get myself ready to pick out a woman to help me get off.
1: Right.
0: I mean, it ain't no appreciation
1: for the beauty, the humanity is missing.
0: That's distortion. And
1: we're talking about the pimps too.
0: Yeah, the pimp is a king in the funny house, in the funny house mirror. Mm. He is one who appreciates a variety of feminine personas, but doesn't really appreciate them.
1: Right.
0: He's able. You mentioned the subduance that the pimp is able to understand.
1: Yes, he understands the female mind, energy, emotion. He can deal with it. Some brothers can't deal with one sister.
0: Right.
1: This brother can deal with multiple at one point of time, and he has the right information. It's just distorted. In the funny house mirror. So he's really operating as a king. It's right. Just that he's like, why are you taking him left, bro? You should be
0: in the country. In the country of the blind, the one-eyed man is king. He's a king in the funny house.
1: Wow. I mean,
0: so you don't even know he's the worst. He's the most predatory being that you can name. I mean, he's really predatory. Mm-hmm. I mean, he's saying, take your life force and bring me some garbage or green paper.
1: Or
0: you know, let me strut around and have a car.
1: Peacock.
0: You know, like a peacock and have a car. But the king is supposed, I mean, the king walks nobly. Mm-hmm. But the funny house dweller, I mean, either you're at the bottom of the barrel or you're the one who made it up to the top of the barrel for a while, then you're
1: going
0: to
1: fall back down.
0: Then
1: you're going
0: to fall back down. So
1: wow. This
0: is where we are.
1: Unfortunate. I mean, yeah.
0: It's unfortunate to look at it that way. And that's a message to all the brothers and sisters out there. You better check out whether the mirror you're looking in is the funny house mirror.
1: That's for real.
0: That's for real.
1: Because a lot of people are seeing themselves as that,
0: yeah.
1: And that information.
0: Well, I think this, the music, you know, I didn't think about it before. The music is very much seeing it, you know.
1: The driving force.
0: I watch the African dance, and they shake their booties.
1: Almost definitely.
0: But it ain't the same.
1: Oh, no.
0: It ain't.
1: No. This is a different.
0: It ain't here's come and mount me
1: ritual.
0: From. It ain't come and mount me from behind. Because I know you need to do that,
1: right.
0: And I need for you to do it.
1: Right.
0: No, it ain't the need, it's the natural flow of life, which we've lost.
1: Mm.
0: It's the distortion that we're living in. And I, if anybody want to make a point that it ain't, then that's good. I hope you can educate me and enlighten me that what we're seeing in our cultural expression is something other than a distortion. If it's not a distortion, then you know, there's some, I ain't condemning the whole generation, of course. I mean, there's a whole bunch of stuff that I'm learning. You know, there's some things that are happening, some good things happening. Of course, you educated me. The first time we met. Because you said, yeah, it's a different generation, and there are different things. And someone had said that to me before.
1: Mm-hmm. But not quite like that.
0: But no, they said it exactly like that, but they didn't back it up the way you did. To say, I'm in this generation doing my job, and this is what I've experienced.
1: Yes.
0: You know, but, you know, just to say things have changed. And, you know, that would remind me. Let me bring this to the fore.
1: What's that?
0: What is... The proof is in the pudding.
1: What is the proof is in the pudding?
0: You know that saying.
1: Yeah, I know that saying. I never really gave it any thought.
0: Well, what does it mean? What do you mean you never gave it some thought?
1: Because, you know, people say cliches.
0: Nobody said that to you?
1: Yes, they've said it, but like, the proof is in the pudding, but I'm
0: you
1: like...
0: You never said it?
1: I don't think I've ever said that because okay. I don't like pudding. I remember... No, for real. Like, Jell-O pudding pops. I go back to Bill Cosby with that. So... I've always heard it, but I never really thought about it. Like, it okay. is what it is.
0: Think about it for a second. Tell me what the proof is in the pudding means.
1: I would say that...
0: And where it came from.
1: I don't know where it came from.
0: Okay. I'll tell you where it came from after you tell me what
1: I
0: it
1: would say that... For me, I think that it means that the reality is the reality. Like, it is what it is, so to speak. Mm-hmm. And... Let's
0: you
1: just,
0: experience the reality.
1: The experience, whatever that reality is,
0: you experience it, and
1: so
0: then
1: that
0: you know what it is.
1: You know what it is, right? Yeah, because
0: you
1: lived it. It's like having wisdom. You can have knowledge, but then you can know something, but once you've been through it with the knowledge, it turns into wisdom.
0: It's kind of like a warning. You know, whatever, this is your generation. Mm-hmm. This ain't, I'm looking at it from my perspective.
1: Okay.
0: From my generation. The proof mm-hmm. of the pudding is in the eating.
1: Got you.
0: Is that clear?
1: Yes.
0: Ain't no question about it. You don't have to say I said it to you one time and you got it.
1: Yeah, I get it.
0: You're saying now, I never thought much about it. I just heard it.
1: Just heard it.
0: Now that's a generational difference.
1: Wow.
0: Your generation, no. Prior to your generation, sometime in the scheme of things, the younger generation took our saying, a wise saying, the proof of the pudding is in the eating, and took it to mean you got what you just said, which is, I just understood what it means by you explaining the proof is in the pudding.
1: Gotcha.
0: You gotta get into life and live it
1: to know that. Yeah.
0: To know what it's about. Is. But that's fine, but how did you do away with the proof of the pudding is in the eating? You did away with it. Nobody, you never heard the proof of the pudding is in the eating until just now.
1: Until now.
0: As soon as I said it, you knew exactly what it meant.
1: Total sense.
0: Right, but the proof is in the pudding, and that's the warning to the generations.
1: Mm, we missed
0: it's good
1: shit.
0: For you to... You know,
1: we fucked up because we missed it.
0: No, but listen, you it's just a matter. I wouldn't condemn it that mm-hmm. much as you said. I wouldn't condemn it that much. I would say, in your necessity
1: yes.
0: to explain and understand life, don't step on the older generation that you eliminate some of their wisdom.
1: Correct.
0: I mean, don't nobody say the proof is of the pudding. I'm getting ready to say right. the proof is in the pudding. Right. Don't nobody say the proof of the pudding is in the eating anymore. Because the proof of the pudding, the proof is in the pudding has taken over.
1: Wow.
0: And that's the same thing back to us.
1: Wow.
0: You and I have this meeting point, and that is king and knowledge don't exist. Because something has taken over. The younger generation has allowed something else to take over.
1: To come in. And
0: what the black consciousness movement, I saw kicking knowledge as a restoration of the black consciousness movement. But the generation before you
1: right.
0: allowed the black consciousness movement to die.
1: Mm.
0: Because they jumped on. And it wasn't no bad jump.
1: I see that, though. Now that you say that, I'm looking at...
0: Look at the beginning of rap. I'm walking down the street.
1: Mm-hmm.
0: And the Last Poets have had their split. And the group that's more popular, produced a lot of albums. They're on the radio now. We all got on the radio for a brief period. But now they're on the radio more than the others. Mm-hmm. And the leader of the group is a rhymer.
1: Mm-hmm.
0: Jalal. He's always rhyming. And so I hear his latest rhyme. And then I'm walking on a college campus and I hear a rhyme. And I said, there's Jalal again. And it was, what is the name of it? Now, I'm getting ready to say, don't push me because I'm close to the edge. But that would be too conscious. Mm-hmm. It was Hotel Motel Holiday Inn. If your girl won't go, then I said, I thought that was Jalal. But somebody else then caught the rap.
1: Mm-hmm.
0: you know, caught the drift of the rhyme from July.
1: Right.
0: And that's the beginning of rap.
1: Wow.
0: On the radio. The first rap I heard on the radio was the Sugar Hill Gang. And probably they were the first ones to get their record played.
1: Wow.
0: But it was a replacement of the drift of the last poets.
1: Mm.
0: Everything, the commercialization is replacing. And so if the younger generation is not careful, it's always going to be used to replace the more conscious thrust.
1: Yes. I saw that happen myself with our hip-hop because it was very metaphysical. Brothers was wearing turbans and fezes. The sisters was wearing all kinds of beautiful head wraps. It was like Erykah Badu when she first came out, before she came out. She didn't come out until like 97. So our Detroit hip-hop vibe thing we were doing, it's like 92, 3, 4, 5. So we're well into what this is. Detroit had a vibe. And then once, I'd say, people kind of felt like that was the fad or whatever, and the black thing, oh, that's, you know, same thing y'all went through. Ah, that's enough. The drugs came in. Mm. But it was the pills.
0: Yes. It wasn't that the people said that's enough. The powers that be said, we got to stop this.
1: That too.
0: And they put the drugs in, and then we like to expand our consciousness.
1: Well, yeah, most definitely. And so it was, we
0: fell for the okey-doke.
1: It was another okey-doke. The same okey-doke from before, it worked.
0: It worked again,
1: and people just was like, well, you know, that music ain't really selling like that. What y'all doing over there, man? Yeah, but see, y'all got to change y'all flow, man. They basically wanted us to go to Jay-Z rap.
0: Right.
1: And do the minstrel thing, talk the drug thing, or the pep thing, or
0: so, you know, but anything but come together and create.
1: And we had the creation. That's the beauty of it.
0: Yeah, I'm saying, but they want you to do anything but that.
1: But that.
0: One of the last poets, Avi O'Doom, said, "Oh, beautiful black hands, come together and create. Mm. Come together and create life. Come together and create love. Come together and create." See, this is the best of what the last poets did. Create bring the energy together and let's march into the future.
1: Correct.
0: And this is what you were doing.
1: Yes.
0: As I understand what
1: I
0: you're
1: don't know
0: saying.
1: None, no.
0: But then the forces come and say, no, we can't have that. What happened to the black movement? What happened to kicking knowledge? What happened to it? I mean, from one moment, there would be a number of different groups. Rakim. I'll never forget my famous favorite line from Rakim. My mind is the third rail.
1: Mm.
0: I mean, he was doing a poem, and he said, my mind is the third. That's a powerful metaphysical, alchemical concept. My mind is the third rail is where the energy flows.
1: The electricity.
0: And my mind is the third rail. I mean, I'll never forget that line.
1: Yes, Rakim was one of them brothers. That's why I said Godfather, because it's like you would be, because they call him the God.
0: Right.
1: So you like the father of the God. So that's just clearing up the Godfather. We weren't talking about, you know, Mario Puzo or none of that. We're talking about consciousness.
0: Yeah, and it is. But they cliched it. That's why.
1: Yes.
0: Because they cliched it into.
1: And it could be mistaken as.
0: Into Mario Puzo and then. Mm-hmm. But that comes back to that they call me the first prophet of hip-hop.
1: First prophet of
0: hip-hop. And now, like today, that. I would say that today, more than anything, it's one of the great days of my life because I feel like I understand what it means to be the first prophet of hip-hop.
1: Brother.
0: It's like I look forward to this day.
1: Yes.
0: This is the day I look forward to. Felipe told me of the last poet. Mm-hmm. He said, you need to go. I said, I'm going to Amsterdam. Because the woman who wrote the last, by the way, last poets have a novel, a historical fictional novel.
1: Okay.
0: Called The Last Poets. And it was produced in Amsterdam and made this woman a star.
1: Wow.
0: She got three other books she's written at least after that in the same style. Fictionalized history.
1: Mm-hmm.
0: Novels, she does historical research and then writes a novel.
1: Wow, interesting.
0: And the social. And so I said, I'm going to go over and talk to her about, you know, working together. And Felipe said, no, you go to Holland, you need to get Kane, because together you get Kane back on board and we will shake the world. The Last Poets to shake the world with us, with the original Last Poets back together,
1: mm-hmm.
0: which we haven't been in, since the beginning.
1: Mm.
0: And I said, yeah, I'm going to have to do that then. I ain't going to see her, I'll go see Kane. And then Kane died.
1: Wow.
0: Which really hurt my heart.
1: Mm. My condolences, brother.
0: But it is condolences to you too for losing him.
1: Yes.
0: Yeah, because at least I have the knowledge that he left. I mean, implanted in my life that he was the artist of the Last Poet.
1: Mm.
0: We were just, Avi O'Doone and I were just two people really seeking to make some small contribution. He was already acting in the theater and writing poetry.
1: Mm.
0: Like I told you, I had never published poetry until after The Last Poets got started.
1: Mm.
0: But Kane had already been...
1: He was in it.
0: Yeah, he was already in. And so I hate that I didn't do what Felipe said immediately.
1: Gotcha.
0: So at least I would have asked him.
1: Mm-hmm.
0: But he was already suffering from heart trouble.
1: Mm.
0: And so that's where we are. So we just keep his... I mentioned to you earlier, he had one of his masterpieces is in our film. And Kane's work, he has an album called The Blue Gorilla. And it's must listening.
1: Okay.
0: And then he's in the film right on with along with Felipe and I. And he and I end the film when he does the last poem of the whole film, Waking Waters. And I told you that
1: right.
0: earlier. Either we will drown the moon in its own blood or swallow it whole with time. We, the multicolored waters, are the sea. And so this illusion, because the moon is, the light of the moon is just a reflection.
1: Right.
0: It's not shining its light on us. There's an illusion to the moon. And so the moon, when he said, we the multicolored waters are the sea, and either we will drown the moon in its own blood or swallow it whole with time. You can interpret that. We'll swallow this illusion. We'll just consume it, eat it up, chew it up,
1: mm-hmm.
0: and spit it out, or, you know, release it in our stool.
1: Wow, right.
0: We're going to get rid of this illusionary reality. That's
1: what it really is, man. When you really get to the finite details, is a lot of people, are in the illusion, the distortion. Going back to that.
0: A lot. How many of y'all in the illusion? How many of y'all think this life you're living is real?
1: Mm.
0: What you mean, real?
1: I'm real. I'm standing right here.
0: Yeah, what you talking about? I'm real. I got...
1: Look at it. Look, see?
0: This is real. All is real. Yeah, that's true, but it's nice to have a body and experience of physicality, but when you got low consciousness minds breeding shame, guilt, I'm going up the scale of consciousness. Shame, guilt, apathy, grief, fear, desire, anger, and what's the eighth step is pride.
1: Mm-hmm.
0: All the low levels, all of those are death levels of consciousness. If you maintain anywhere in that, the eight I just mentioned, you had a death level of consciousness.
1: Wow.
0: You got to reach up to where at least I know you and I are right now, for sure. And everybody can fall down. That's what I'm saying.
1: Right, that's the...
0: We had courage.
1: Mm.
0: I'm ready to fight for what is right. That's courage. I'm not... You know, I was sick, I said, the last few days. I ain't feeling sick now.
1: Mm-hmm.
0: I'm feeling healthy.
1: Yeah, I feel great.
0: Strong. I'm feeling like... We can go into battle, whatever comes.
1: And win.
0: And win. That's how I feel. And so courage is the beginning of the higher levels of consciousness. Mm. Courage, neutrality. You know, all right, come what may. And then, you know, whatever comes, I'm still going on to willingness. I'm still willing to fight.
1: Right.
0: And then the next one is acceptance. Okay, bam, you shot me. Yeah, okay, yeah, bullet. Okay, that's all right. I'm still fighting.
1: Right.
0: So ain't that but a hole in my shoulder. I ain't.
1: It is, right.
0: Yeah. You know, you hit me with a spear, you drop the bomb on me. That bomb didn't kill me. Mm-hmm. That's what I'm talking about. You can do anything you want to do. And then you get acceptance. From acceptance, then you go into the through the peaceful places, like reason.
1: Mm.
0: I'm thinking it all through. And then from reason, you go to the hardest one for this society to reach, from reason to love.
1: Mm.
0: And then from love to joy.
1: Mm.
0: And from joy to peace. And from peace to enlightenment. And so we got all these levels to scale. You know, it's like music.
1: Right, you know, right. Bass clef.
0: I'm courageous and neutral and willing and accepting and reasonable and loving and joyful and peaceful. That's my thing. Peaceful. To reach that level of peace every day.
1: Mm.
0: And if I can meditate on peace. It's David Hawkins wrote a book called Power Versus Force, and he is the only one that I know of scholars that I've studied who has drawn a map of a scientifically determined map of human consciousness.
1: Really? Okay.
0: And the cutoff point is courage.
1: Mm.
0: It's 17 levels, and so 8 and 8 is 16, 8 below, 8 above, and courage is a part. There are 9 higher levels,
1: right?
0: 8 lower levels.
1: Mm.
0: And courage is a cutoff point.
1: Well, courage is very important. Courage is, in our order, we used to say, in order to just deal within our order, it took 3 qualities: sincerity, commitment, and courage.
0: Mm.
1: And
0: that's powerful.
1: The brother used to tell us that courage doesn't seem like a real big thing until it's time for you to stand up on what you believe in. You know,
0: it's the beginning of life.
1: Yes, it's taking that step to say.
0: The beginning of living is courage.
1: Mm-hmm.
0: You have to have courage to live. If you don't have courage, then you're going to die sooner than later.
1: Wow.
0: And you, that brings me back to the point, you don't have to die.
1: Right.
0: Death is an illusion.
1: Not real. It's not real.
0: And so you can transition, and we're living in the age that you can transition by choice.
1: Yes.
0: By being committed and being courageous. And if you ain't practicing courage,
1: mm-hmm.
0: you will die.
1: That is very, very, very sincere, brother.
0: If you can't reach
1: I see it. It's like you, as an individual, you got to stand up. There has to be some level of where you say, enough is enough. Stop the madness. Or, you know, even looking in the mirror, like Michael Jackson, The Man in the Mirror. I've been listening to that song a lot lately. My children, my girls like it, and they've been singing it, and they played it one day.
0: I've been singing it.
1: And that's just the energy.
0: I'm looking.
1: I hear it different now.
0: I'm
1: it's like
0: fighting with The Man in the Mirror. I'm asking him to change his way. I mean, it's real to me. I've got to change.
1: Your consciousness absolutely creates your world.
0: You gotta, your
1: how you think is how you believe and act.
0: If you're not enlightened
1: mm.
0: continually, then you got work to do.
1: Right.
0: I'm not enlightened continually. I got work to
1: still
0: do.
1: Still got work to do.
0: But I'm at peace more than any other. Intentionally at peace mm-hmm. more than any other place. Now, you know, peace is 17 levels. It's more than 1/17th I'm at peace.
1: Gotcha.
0: So that's one thing. And then it's less than 1/17th I'm in them lower levels.
1: Mm-hmm.
0: So I hit the lower levels sometimes.
1: We all hit the lower levels. It's a
0: shame,
1: part of the process.
0: Shame is my enemy. I mean, that's the lowest level. And when I was a child, I have had the experience of my grandmother doing the potty training. I was 2 years old.
1: Mm-hmm.
0: And I had the experience of her telling me I should be ashamed because I
1: right.
0: made a mess.
1: Right.
0: intentionally. Mm. And when she told me I should be ashamed, then I also...
1: The programming.
0: It's the programming that I have a problem dealing with shame. You know, I bring myself as I'm... And when I see it, it's more and more... It's loosening its hold on
1: me. Yes.
0: But it don't have a big hold, but I've fallen into
1: it. I have a question. Are you familiar with yantras?
0: Yantras. No, I'm familiar with mantras.
1: Okay, mantras. Now, I'm glad, because we're talking about Sanskrit words. And this is something I learned just because I dove heavy into the Vedic texts. Now, when my elders, it was his brother by the name of Ahmed, Felix Porter, and he came to us with this book called Tools for Tantra. Mm. Now, in this book called Tools for Tantra, there's a bunch of these yantras. These are just different colorful geometric shapes with a bindu point, so dot in the middle. Mm. You stare at the dot and you repeat the mantra 108 times like you would chanting Hare Krishna, you know, the beads or whatever. Yeah. So you got the Sanskrit word. We know what Sanskrit, like it's ancient. You can't even, there's no curse words in Sanskrit.
0: Yeah,
1: so
0: right.
1: It's totally positive for your vibe, energy, all of that, vibratory rate, all of that. It calls on, you know, opens the chakras up, that kind of thing. So you stare at this mantra, I mean, stare at this yantra, repeat the mantra, and subliminally, the colors, the shapes, all of that heal, of course, with the word, heals or reprograms your brain automatically. I have been doing this since the order days. The first yantra they gave us was Tripura Bhairavi. That is one of the wives of Shiva, one of his incarnation of wives or whatever. So she ain't no joke. Because to be with Shiva, we talking about a destroyer, but not a destroyer of men, a destroyer of the mundane, a destroyer of the lower levels.
0: Or the disintegration of that which is time to pass out of this reality.
1: Reality, yes.
0: And go on into another form, and you've got, somebody has to kind of help shepherd that process.
1: Yes. With that, coming from that Shiva cult, that's something like, you know, I got like an exorcist type thing. So when people telling me they got issues, something like that, I'm like, look, man, I got a book for you, bro.
0: Yeah.
1: That it just a little bit of meditation a day, you'll surprise yourself. It'll be like it never existed.
0: You're doing the yantras every day?
1: Not as much as I used to, but it's different ones.
0: Well, see, this meeting again is a divine meeting because I have a lot of practice and I could go... But I've been kind of focusing on mundane practices. You know, walking, and I even slacked off my walking, but I got a lot of technology I've been using. I meant to bring one of my pieces with me, but we'll get together.
1: Yeah, we'll get together again.
0: I got some technology that I want to share. But I have a whole yoga, qigong, systematic that I usually do every day. I haven't done it in a couple of months though. And so it's perfect for now because I've never done what you just described.
1: Have you ever done the qigong with the weights?
0: No, I never done the qigong with the weights.
1: We got the qigong with the weights.
0: Okay,
1: that's when we was, because like I told you, we went to the tantra, all of that. So the cobra breath, how to, you know, bring up the energy from the orgasmic to the chakras, recharge, bring the cobra hood up, that kind of thing. And yeah, man, this is like what we were talking about, rejuvenation.
0: Yeah, rejuvenation.
1: We were taught about the...
0: what you said earlier, reversing the aging.
1: Reversing, yes, yes.
0: That's my commitment, reversing the aging.
1: That cobra breath can do it too. That helps. It's like, it's a bunch of little different things that, you know. So when you brought that up, I said, wow. It just took me back to my first days in class, and the brother would have us read affirmations, reprogramming our pituitary glands, our pineal glands.
0: You know, it's so real that when you're talking about what you've gone through. I passed through Detroit and had some powerful experiences. And I mean, in every decade, I've had some powerful experiences, but It wasn't until recently that I spent some time living in Detroit again. Only in the last 5 years at the most. that I, wow. And so I, but I've been in every decade, I've been in Detroit. And when you mention it now, it makes sense to me because I have some deep experiences being here, and something

0: Western world that is a major city with 70 to 80% black population who are alive and conscious of their self as a reality.
1: Yes.
0: They're, in Chicago,
1: it's don't different. Have, don't have that like that. You're right.
0: Even Atlanta is 50%. Mm. They don't have it. Nowhere else do you have a large metropolitan area. And their Western civilization is asserting, why you think we're having the draft?
1: The NFL.
0: That's Western civilization saying we
1: gotta
0: care
1: go to Detroit.
0: About Detroit. Yeah. We care about Detroit. We don't want the Motor City to fall down. But they also know that it's our city.
1: Yes.
0: I mean, in the sense of there's a cultural energy that we have that's valuable for the whole planet and particularly for Africa.
1: Mm.
0: Because if Africa can ever connect with this energy here and understand, they're always asking for black people to come to Africa and they think it's for the money.
1: Mm-hmm.
0: It ain't the money. It's the experience and the energy. Because the money will follow the energy.
1: Correct.
0: There's a group of people who said, we want to move, who has a movement? We want to move from a consumer society to creative society.
1: Mm, I like that.
0: Money will disappear in a creative society. Because it will be creative exchange.
1: I can see that.
0: We're having a creative exchange right now.
1: Yes.
0: I love it.
1: I love it, brother. Thank you. This is...
0: Is it beyond finance? You couldn't put a price on what we're doing here today.
1: No, this is priceless. This is everything we were talking about.
0: But I'll take it back. You can't put a price on it. But,
1: no, we can. We can do whatever we want to.
0: Yeah, you can't equal its value with a price. But making something like this, as a matter of fact, even though it's priceless, people should be paying for this.
1: I agree. I think that us as being those, what we call griots or priests or learned men, I've heard of a tradition, and I think it's in the Jewish culture. I'm not familiar. Hebrew culture, we'll say it like that. Yeah, Hebrew culture, that if there is a a priest, let's just say,
0: The high priest
1: born, everyone sees that from childhood. So he's nurtured. She's nurtured. They don't allow this person to work.
0: Right.
1: Because this person has to do the prayers, the high priest work, the yantras, the meditation.
0: Right.
1: They need that time and that space in order to get that contact with the black hole, so to speak. Come back with that knowledge.
0: Right.
1: Come back with that information.
0: Yes.
1: Being that king, being that one with, one who walks with God, so to speak, for the tribe, for the family.
0: Yeah. And so that is how the money gets attached. They got to spend some money.
1: Yeah,
0: we live in a money situation.
1: Right.
0: Everybody got to spend the money on the priest.
1: That's
0: where you get the idea of going to church and make an offering.
1: Because
0: that spiritual energy has financial value. And so that's why I said you can't put a price on it, but at the same time, it has to be a value. And while we're transitioning from consumer society to creative society, we have to use the money wisely.
1: We have to use the money wisely.
0: And people need to... They need
1: they need to break fund. Bread, donate.
0: Yeah, need to fund.
1: The cheddar is better. Hit the Cash App, y'all. I ain't playing. Cheddar is better.
0: You got a cash app.
1: Yes. It's called the Cheddar is Better. Yeah.
0: Hit the Cheddar is Better.
1: That's what we saying.
0: That's the whole thing.
1: Let's make this happen, y'all.
0: Hey,
1: we need that love and that appreciation. I appreciate you, brother. I appreciate your time.
0: We're going to have a contest.
1: What?
0: Because the contest is this. If you really think you appreciate me, you ought to feel how much I appreciate you.
1: Thank you, brother. Wow.
0: Now, you going to give up that easy? You're supposed to say, I appreciate you. I'm sure I appreciate you.
1: I do, bro. Like, this is a humbling,
0: I'm telling you,
1: beautiful
0: experience. As an elder, the most needed thing that I have is the youthful energy that I know that my labor is not in vain.
1: No, it has not been in vain. And that's the main thing that I wanted to tell you.

0: That's the main thing. In closing, I just want you to know that none of it was in vain. I see it now. And now I see my position as an elder to the youth that came behind me. Because I'm looking for them like, where the hell is everybody? They there.
1: Two generations are out ahead of you, and two generations are behind you. And you're in the middle. Very valuable. Most important. The fulcrum. You get the proper fulcrum, you can move the world.
0: Thank you, brother. Thank you.
1: Thank you.
0: Peace and love.
1: Peace and love.
0: Morris Mudd Show. We did it again. Peace and love.
1: Morris Mudd. Morris Mudd.
0: Morris. I like that. The cheddar is better. Peace.
1: Peace.

0: Hello, everybody. Dr. Rick Wallace here, dropping in with a little special announcement. For those who have followed me for any stretch of time, you know, outside of the businesses that I run, like Myriad Business Solutions, the Visionetics Institute, Odyssey Media Group, I also do a great deal of work inside of the inner city communities in Houston, Dallas, and other areas. I'm asking now, as we push a fundraiser, that you support what the Odyssey Project is doing in the inner cities, especially with programs like Black Men Lead, which is a rite of passage initiative, and Restoring Ghetto's Forgotten Daughters, which is a program focused on helping young girls, but boys as well, suffering from childhood sexual abuse, rape, molestation, domestic abuse, absentee fatherhood, and so many other things. The information will be in the box. Thank you.
1: First and foremost, I want to remind everybody we're in the middle of a fundraiser. You have seen the intro to this video, so you know what we're doing, or at least a part of what we're doing. There's so much that we do that the intro doesn't even do it justice, from the research center to the think tank, to the program of development and implementation, and so much more. We've been doing it for more than two decades. Challenging the people in the community that are committed to seeing the community be different, be stronger, be more powerful in so many different ways to donate. And I'm going to leave it there for now. The other thing I want to do is I want to remind you to join me tomorrow, as I will be the keynote speaker tomorrow morning. It's going to be a live virtual event online, sponsored and hosted by Delta Sigma Theta Sorority Incorporated. And I have been slated to be the keynote speaker. The conference is titled Heart to Heart, but it's about healing and trauma. And I am the keynote speaker. We're going to talk about trauma. We're going to talk about mental health. We're going to talk about the importance of confronting this monster that nobody wants to talk about in the Black community: mental illness, mental health. And I am going to also be a part of the breakout sessions, where I'll actually have a group, or we're going to talk about the things that we need to focus on as men and how women can help men in this area. So, and there are going to be four other experts that are going to handle different parts of the breakouts. And I'm going to share some information on the channel. I'm going to share it some other places. So if you want more information or you need more information, you can email me at CEO@theodysseyproject21.top, and I'll get you whatever information I have that you can't get by what I share here. Now, with that out of the way, at some point we are going to have to get to a place where we are doing more than talking. Don't get me wrong, I love to talk. One of my top things to do. It's a gift of mine. It's something that I've always, you know, done. I've been on stage talking since I was three, literally. My first public speaking gig, I was 3 years old, and I went around doing the story of the creation, something my grandmother taught me, and she took me around and doing it. And I've been holding microphones one way or another. But talking is my thing. But action is also my thing. I didn't get to where I'm at in life just talking. I didn't get to achieve some of the things that I've been able to do. Just talking, I wouldn't have the progress I've had as a writer, as an author, as a public speaker, as a business owner, as a scholar, without putting my foot to the plow and really pushing and getting things done. We have become experts at debating, intellectual pissing contests, blaming, pointing fingers, everything but action. The time is out for simply talking. If the talk does not lead to specific actions based off of the conversation, it is empty talk. We've got to take what we know and make something happen. We've got to discover what we don't know and make something happen. We have got to create strategies and make something happen. The time has long left that the cuteness of conversation covers the scars of devastation. We have been hiding behind conversations and debates and all kind of talk for decades instead of taking action. It's easier to talk. It's easier to read a book and regurgitate what you've read in the book than it is to apply what you've read in the book. That's in any part. That's as an individual. That's as a parent. That's as a part of the Black community. But it comes a point in time where you are going to have to sit up and say, I'm taking what I read in this book and I'm going to help one person. I'm taking what I read in this book and I'm going to become an instrument in the struggle to change things. Some people are going to be the voices of the Black struggle. Some people are going to be the minds of Black empowerment. Some people are going to be the financiers of the movement. Some people are going to be the distraction. Some people, that there's something that everybody can do. But nobody's doing anything and everybody's waiting on the next person to do it. You know, it's okay to have a platform where you share information if that information is being used. To share information just to share information. It's people literally making livings off of sharing information that's not being used. People flock to hear it because it sounds good. It's always great to hear somebody that looks like you say something exceptionally or intelligent or can't even get the word up. It was almost on the tip of my tongue. But what we cannot do is get caught up in trying to hide behind the allure of sounding good and talking good and presenting good but doing no good. The time is up for that. Our children are dying. Our men are imploding. Our women are broken. Nobody wants to admit that none of it is true. And yet we're at the bottom rung of the socioeconomic ladder year after year. We are increasing the rate at which we commit suicide. Significantly increasing, 30% over the last 5 years across the board, 49% over the last 8 years for Black males 14 to 25. We've got a problem. Young Black girls 5 to 13 are leading that statistical category in suicide. But we're sitting around having debates. We're sitting around satisfied and content with pretending that we've arrived, pretending that we've actually made progress. There's no progress. Statistically speaking, we are worse off than we were in the 60s. It looks better. We've learned how to floss with it. We learned how to snatch hold of the symbols. Home ownership is still 41%. Home ownership is a major part of generational wealth building. it's long from the only thing, but it is definitely something that you have to be aware of. We are going to have to do better. I cannot stress this enough. We are going to have to challenge ourselves to step up and do better. I am at my destination, and I really don't want to get as far off into this as I feel like it, because I am trying to manage my emotional well-being and my emotional health in an environment and in a place and in a situation and circumstance where I am constantly being bombarded with people who are in need of my help, and everybody is still acting like nothing's wrong. You know, and my thing is, I love helping people, so that's not the problem. The problem is that the numbers are going up and the resources are going down. At some point, we are going to have to deal with this on multiple levels. I'm going to go hard in the paint until I have nothing left in me. I'm going to leave this place having given this life in every area that I have passion, all of me. I'm not going to leave anything. I'm not taking any of this potential to the grave, but it's more than just me, and it's bigger than me. And I'm challenging every person to become involved, get involved in some area. Like I said, there are some of you that need to be directly on the battlefield. There's some of you that need to be counselors of those on the battlefield. There's some of you that needs to be financing the war. There are some of you that need to be coddling and protecting our kids. And I don't mean coddling them in a sense of making them weak. I mean hovering over them until they're strong enough to stand on their own. There comes a point, you look at any other species on this planet, the most ruthless lions, when those cubs come, they're coddled, they're protected until they get strong enough to stand and kill on their own. They're protected. Our kids are left open and vulnerable to a system that's literally destroying their psyche, their self-esteem, their self-awareness, and self-confidence, and that's on us. We're going to have to do a better job. So, look, I'm going to get ready to get off of here. I'm going to go chill, relax, try to unwind with the guys. And that conversation is probably going to get heavy, too, because it's so much going on. But I'm challenging everybody that's watching this. If you don't have your own thing going on, support what we're doing. Go to the description box, click the link, give. Go to Cash App, give. If you have to use a GoFundMe, we got one of them too. Give. If you got something, and there have been a couple of brothers that have reached out and offered their services, and I brought them in. We need a lot more men to work with boys in every city. So even if you're not where I'm at, we are touching, the goal is to touch every city. So wherever you're at, there's a need for men, black men, to stand in and touch black boys' lives. And we need to start connecting. So reach out. We need to put boots on the ground. We need to have people in place. I'm going to be traveling around this year, teaching people the concepts and principles and curriculum for black man lead. I don't know how we're going to do, but I'm going to make it happen, because we need this national, universally shared network for the rite of passage, so that we are specifically defining manhood in a way that every young black male understands what's expected of them, and that they will be held accountable for it. That's my challenge to you. I'm going to get off here. Thank you for lending me your time. And I will see you later. Don't forget, stop in. This conference on mental health is going to be off the chain. So stop in.

0: Sweet Honey in a Rock says, "We bring more than a paycheck to our loved ones and family. We bring more than a paycheck to our loved ones and family. We bring more. We bring more." The things that black people have to do for a check. The things that black people have to take to pay their bills. The things that black people must endure silently to make sure that their families can enjoy life, survive. The things, the immoral things, the dehumanizing things, the illegal things, the unjust things, the selfish things. These are all things that we must do for a paycheck. This is a cost that we have to pay so that our children can, let's say, eat healthy, so that our children can live in prosperous or fully resourced communities, so that our children. But are these children that we are stepping on not ours? Are these children that we are neglecting not ours? Are these children that we are treating in the most inhumane manner not ours? When did we come to this point in America where our future is not ours? Remember the song, "I Believe the Children of the Future"? Teach them well and let them lead the way. Show them all the beauty that is inside. Fill them with pride. We forgot that song. Or how about, "Tomorrow will bring a better you, a better me." I know that we'll show this world we have more that we could be. Or something along that line. But you get the gist. Our children no longer sing those songs. Our children, teachers actually put on their programs today. Wow. But as a black woman, as a black adult, we have been reduced to this point in this country. How do we get what we once had back? Because they had pride in their blackness. They saw beauty amongst their blackness. They respected our elders in our blackness. We were unified in our blackness. We have learned how to detach. We have learned how to deny. We have learned how to turn away from the things that sustained us, that inspired us, that motivated us, that energized us, and that encouraged us, all because we wanted to be free. Free to be like the enemy.
1: Hey, good evening. How's everybody doing? Tonight, you know, it's Monday, May 3rd. You know, we got Judge on, Judge Brown, Man of Monday, and I'm sure he's gonna have a lot to say about what's going on in the world today. I'm just getting ready for the, you know, we'll talk about a lot of stuff. HI 572, Office for New America, and among other things. Probably gonna bring it up on my I gotta bring it up. We're gonna talk about the movie Butt Breaking that he's in, and more, a lot more. So that's how we're gonna handle that. I'm pretty sure the judge he's got quite a few things to say. It's been an interesting year, to say the least. We've had psyops after psyops, and so forth and so on. I don't know how we keep on going into this thing more and more, but we gotta separate the real from the fake. And one thing I will say about COVID-19 or stuff like that, and the judge is a man I actually respect. 85% of the things he says I kind of agree with. And, you know, some things you just don't agree with. I mean, you love him, hate him, debate him, whatever. But he, you know, speaks his mind. And like I said, do your own research on stuff. I mean, don't take it from me. Don't take it from the judge. Do your own research. But actually, he brings a lot of wisdom in a crazy world today. So we have to thank him for even coming. We, you know, I'm not going to say wasting his time, but speaking to the youth with a time when so many of our elders have left us behind. And do not speak up for the youth and still think they got theirs. He does come and give out compliments and stuff. Also, we may have a bonus edition on tonight. I'm pretty sure you've seen him on my show before. But we'll see, because I may want him to break up HR 572 as well. Let me make sure. Yeah, let me get him on this up. If I don't. You get what we pay for.

Not sure what he said. You know, every time that it seems like we come on, you know, he comes on a little late. Okay, yeah, Hannibal, okay, yes, my bad. I'll reach out to you. Give me a ring. We'll talk about it. It was a situation I wanted to talk about, but it's about this bill, HR 572. Google HR 572 and read it. And also in your city, Google or the Office for New America's Act. Google the Office of New Americans Act, and you'll see how dangerous it is to people. It's for refugees and stuff, and to get citizenship, and basically it's going to block you out. So HR 572, Congress bill, HR 572. And then you got the Office of New Americans, and you got one in your city. I checked in my city. I got one right here in Virginia, Office for New Americans. So it is what it is. It's going to be a wild ride, I will say that. Let me see, because I don't know what the judge is taking so long for. But let's just bring a surprise guest on. I just wanted to say that, but so we got HR 572 to discuss, Black Power Movement, and stuff like that. I want to shout out to my brothers, Carter and Paul, for their work they did in Chicago. We're taking it to the front of the office and bringing it to the forefront in Chicago. It is what it is. But we do have to keep on bringing this conversation up. We're going to talk about the partially the Lizzo situation, a couple things that happened here in Virginia, and a little bit more. One thing, yesterday morning I did wake up and I had knocks on the door of a domestic dispute in the neighborhood. Still getting information on that, but yeah, I would just say with the domestic disputes, we always have to be careful. If you can't, you know, relate to the girl or whatever, you have a problem, just let it go, man. Do not take somebody else's life. Because there's a brother, I mean, you know, there's a brother out there that was laying in the street

Man in the street naked and with blood. So yeah, that's a pretty sad thing to go through. But we just gotta have better things of conflict resolution. So I do want to I want to bring that up sometime in the show. Probably won't do well on it, but yeah. That's one other thing that's going on. I don't know what else I can do. So let me see. Try one more time.

Let's pull this to ETI five. Well, let's pull this Office of New Americans up first. I'll be waiting. Oh, yeah.

Okay, this is the Office for New Americans Act, in Virginia. Promoted by the Virginia Department of Social Services. I hope you can see it. I'm pulling it up right now. But this act, you probably have one in your city, and you don't know it. The Office of New Americans established in 2020 to promote the economic and civic services of Virginia's diverse immigrant communities. The office is comprised of an immigrant service union, refugee service unit, formerly known as the Office of Newcomer Services. The office is responsible for implementation of statewide strategies to provide immigrants with comprehensive assistance related to employment, housing, health care, education, citizenship, and other services for which they may be eligible. The ON Advisory Board advises Virginia Governor on ways to improve state policies and programs to support the integration of American immigrants in Virginia. Explore the website to learn more about the programs and services offered by the Office of New Americans. And as you see, they got assistance, foster care, child care, community child support, and they got careers up here. This should be here for everybody, but that also means they're going to get the same services as well. So this Office of New Americans Act, you see it in your city, you need to go tell your congressman or senator not to pass this act, because they're trying to pass it on a federal level, and that will be like the death nail in the coffin. So this is really what this Office of New Americans is, and this is by the Virginia Department of Social Services. So I just wanted to point that out. You know the Black Caucus supports it, so I just wanted to bring it up to you. Thank you for listening and watching from the Caribbean. I'm glad that you are doing that as well. Nothing against it, but we do have to listen to this thing and watch this Office of New Americans. This thing can have some dire consequences as well for a lot of people. So let's go to

So this is the Office of New Americans. There's established with the Executive Office of the President, an office to be known as the National Office of New Americans. The purpose is to welcome some immigrant and refugees in the United States, to promote and support immigrant and refugee integration and inclusion in social, cultural, economic, and civic life of the United States. To ensure that federal government federally promote the pursuit of United States citizenship among immigrants and refugees. As you can see, this bill is kind of poison. It's another PSYOP, but I'm looking at it like, okay, how far are these bills before we, get up and really say something? So I look at these bills, but it is what it is. So just wanted to bring that up to your attention as well. To ensure access to quality English language learning programs that support the successful integration of immigrant adults, including by enhancing employment and career prospects and economic integration, social integration in local communities and participation in civil rights, including engagement with state and local government schools, private and nonprofit community institutions. That's a little bit more of that. Let's see.

I don't know what's taking so long, but it is what it is. So I can't work with it. I can't work with it though, but let's see. So what else am I talking about?

Yeah, so that's it. But I got a little bit more to talk about this thing, so hold on for a minute. Employment and career prospects and economic to improve access to workforce development programs, ensuring that such programs meet the demand and the unique language training and education needs of immigrants and refugees to coordinate the efforts of state, federal, and local entities to support the effective social, economic, linguistic, and civic integration of rich immigrants, refugees, and children of immigrants and refugees. To submit to the president and the appropriate committees of Congress a biennial report that describes the activities of the office and the results of the consultation processes described in paragraphs 8 through 11. In general, the office shall be headed by the director, who shall be appointed by the president and by within the office advice and consent of the Senate. The director shall establish policies, objectives, and priorities for the office with respect to immigrant and refugee integration. Children Integration says serve as the chair of the Federal Initiative for New Americans established under Section 4. Powers worked in carrying out and purposes under certain, select appoint fees compensation of such officers. Employees as much as fair to carry out such responsibility be with the concurrence of the head of the flag and federal agency directed temporary assignment. Reassignment within federal government personnel employed by such federal agencies. Available services equipment. Accepting use donation of property from federal, state, and local government agencies. For the mayor, use the mayor in the same manner as the immigrant and refugee-related activities of the federal government, including conducting program performance audits and evaluation of such federal agency, requesting assistance from the Inspector General of the applicable federal agency, such audits and evaluations. So as you can see, this is a very long bill. I'm not gonna, I mean, I could read all of it, but I would advise people to go look at this self and read this bill for yourself. But it's HR 572 in this sitting on the House floor right now. As a matter of fact, let's look and see when this thing was actually put into play. Was introduced on the 28th of this year, January 28th. In the pause here, integration. Let's see, five action.

Jamal Bowman, South Carolina. Andre Carson, Bob Lee, California. Pull up the black cotton. Oh, yeah, well, you know Rashida's leaving him, dude. You know, it ends fast again. Val Demings, Slaughter, black Democrat. Ilhan Omar, you know Cori Bush.

Nakima Williams, Georgia. Just want to see. She co-sponsored too, huh? Make sure y'all write these Black Caucus members down. That's right. This daggone, you know. You want to know something? I get 80 people that co-sponsor this deal. I don't see one Republican on there. This is how you find out who really is supporting these bills, too. You find out who's supporting these bills right here, and you go find out who co-sponsored. Their name is on this paper. Proof is in the pudding. I cannot make it any more clear. Right there. I just can't believe. I can't. It's going left. So I don't know what else to say. So that's pretty much it right there.

牛忍者で、So with that being said, I gotta move on to the next thing. I gotta get this guy in. As I said, the brothers in Chicago really were out there fighting this thing today. And I'm gonna get some people down here in Virginia and talk about this thing to me. So that's it right there. Next subject here. Yeah. No, I didn't get any candy. I don't know what she means by that. But

I think so. And this came up today. Bill and Melinda Gates are getting divorced. Now, the only thing that Bill Gates needs is a divorce is to go to hell. And hoping, if you believe in heaven or hell theory, but God, if Bill Gates should have been dead long since. I know about gematria in certain ways, yes. I do know about some things with gematria, with the signs, symbols, and numerology. And like easy numbers like, 444. May 1st was the Illuminati Day, Founders Day, stuff like that, or International Workers Day. But I do know about a little bit of gematria, yes, in some aspects. But let's just say that when things happen on certain days, they happen for a reason. Like George Floyd's trial date, that was Adolf Hitler's birthday, which is funny with the National Weed Day, it's actually Adolf Hitler's birthday. But I just want to say with Bill Gates and Melinda Gates, this thing, this shouldn't even came up because one thing about this, the Gates should be in jail for dead for war crimes against humanity, pushing his vaccination. But I am glad that the people in India are fighting back. If you realize last week in India, they were stoning the people with vaccination squads. So that was very interesting that that happened. But unfortunately, we're going to have to bring it to the States here. I was watching a video the other day with Ice-T. And Ice-T was talking about, he didn't want to give up his guns because he said that that's the last step between a government tyranny and they are trying to impose a tyranny right now in the U.S., whether people know it or not. This reminds you so much of Nazi Germany, what they're doing right now. Mocking these times, stuff like that. But the problem is that people don't know it and don't even understand what's going on, a lot of people. And by the way, the jab is entirely experimental. It's actually experimental, and it's not good. So, it's for emergency authorization use only. So, with that being said, I don't know. I got wait, what the hell taking this gas? I don't know, man. Yeah, like. Let me go.

0: Yeah, let me see. But yeah, so he needs to be be in somewhere. But I do realize that in my neck of the woods, it was a shocking development today that Johnson and Johnson vaccines have been moved to my old high school. So they will be administering Johnson and Johnson vaccines at George Webb High School. Now, anybody with the history of Johnson and Johnson should think twice about this, but I couldn't. I was actually kind of shocked. Yeah, actually, but then again, it's not shock where is it? So Johnson and Johnson vaccines to be administered at George Webb High School, which actually I graduated from there. So that's actually a very interesting side note right there, but that is very, very, very interesting. Just bring that up, but just it. So I want to bring this up. No, hell no. All right, man, and I won now.
1: That's a good point.
0: Good evening, sir. How you doing?
1: I'll manage. How you doing, young man?
0: I'm doing fine. How you doing? I was just
1: I'm
0: bringing that
1: doing
0: up.
1: okay.
0: Yeah.
1: Doing okay.
0: Well, yeah, I'm glad that you came on. I was waiting on you.
1: Well, what are
0: Now,
1: we gonna talk about today?
0: well, I had to ask you about HR 572, that manhood quote that you gave earlier today on Twitter and more.
1: Okay, what is HR 572? Hey, help me out here.
0: It's called the Office for New Americans Act. Guys wanted your opinion on it.
1: You mean the ones that are being waved in through the border?
0: Yeah.
1: Well, they're hoping they will settle in California, New York, and Illinois. What happened on the last census, which is under Article 1 of the Constitution to guide the reapportionment of the representatives in the House of Representatives in Congress. California lost one, New York lost one, maybe Illinois lost one. Some other states picked some up, so they want to stuff those states so they can pick representation back up in the House. The interesting thing is the illegals will not be able to vote, so you will have representatives in the U.S. House who do not represent people who can vote for them. That gives them a freebie on passing the agenda associated with the rest of the state. They also

0: You're seeing every scrap of it, every single minute of it, 24/7 until it's finished.
1: Well, the question, because it was a brother in Chicago, and I was talking about this, and they were out there today in front of, I think, the city hall, and they were talking about they were very upset with Lori Lightfoot and them for this Office of Native Americans Act, because they basically said this was basically bury black folk and put them at the bottom of the totem pole for real, because it gives housing, job placement, and so forth and so on. So that's
0: getting into is black folk have gotten obsolete in this country. And there is no longer any perceived reason among certain circles to defer to us as the preferred minority. We're no longer the largest minority. They have created an ethnic group minority that may have multiple races in it. If you buy a gun or you fill out an application for a loan at a federally insured bank, which all of them are, the first thing on there will be Hispanic or non-Hispanic. Then you go over to what is your race, white or Caucasian, black or African American, Native American, Pacific Islander, whatever it may be, Asian. So they have created a category that receives all of the attention from, oh my God, we must save the polar bears, the tigers, the elephants, all of the endangered species. They're no longer so concerned about the biped Africans who were imported years ago and have now been released back to roam feral through the wilderness areas of America, known as the urban center. So their altruistic urges to contribute and save poor Oscar from knowing another winter without love, chained in a kennel outside during the winter, they're being assuaged by dealing with Hispanics. Good for the Hispanics. They exercise astute political power, and some folk got tired of us. They have captured the black female. They've tried to turn the black female against the black male. They have started with us in glorifying dysfunction for 50 plus years. They've managed to destroy the nuclear family, and 82% of those 20 and under in America, all ethnicities combined, are born out of wedlock. You've got only 28% of each year's high school graduates for the last 20 years being male, only 32% of the undergrads being male, only 36% of the grad students being male, and only 44% of the workforce being male. And an interesting situation where there are more boy virgins 25 years of age and under than there are girl virgins. There are more males 30 and under staying with their parents than there are females. So this started off 50-some years ago as an effort to destroy manhood, and they've been pretty damn successful. And now their surrogates have chimed in, and you can tell the propaganda is effective because people start having the worldview and landscape of the propaganda. We start thinking in terms of defending masculinity by saying, no, we're not toxic. There is no such thing as toxic masculinity. That is some new creation. Oh, I'm not homophobic. There is no such word as homophobic. That is a new creation for them the last 15 to 20 years. Oh, we are trying to destroy cisgender privilege in the family. Cis is about a 20-year-old... Hold on, let me finish this. 20-year-old prefix that stands for claiming to be the same gender reflected on one's birth certificate. Now, it's gone too far. It's time to swing the pendulum back the other way. All right.
1: Okay. Well, let me ask a question. How can we swing it back the other way?
0: Man the hell up. What you got your punk asses in line? What was that we shared?

0: 1,500 folk out there waiting 2 days overnight in the rain to be the first to be able to get some Nike Air Jordans that went on sale Thursday last week. That's a damn fool move. For the price of those Air Jordans, you could put another 75 or 100 and buy you some bang. Get you a Sig or a Glock to go arm yourself. Oh, if you've kept your ass out of the penitentiary. Oh, we need to let all these righteous brothers out of the pen who've been wrongfully convicted. You and I know that's not the case. And those folk in there are not there because they played Robin Hood. They're there because they raped, robbed, killed, burglarized, stole from, sold drugs to, or gangstered their neighbors. See, we have to man up. Men don't do that.
1: Let me ask you a question. But let me ask you a question. So can we, is there a way to stop us from burglarizing our neighbors and stuff like that? Is there a way to stop that? Okay. Yeah. Give me a way to stop.
0: I'll give you an example, but it's going to be taken the wrong way, except if you're wise. It was a white boy that did it. You saw that Marine that went outside and said, what are you doing here in this neighborhood? You don't belong.
1: Yeah,
0: everybody's
1: I saw that.
0: Mad because it was a white boy. But see, that white boy did what black men ought to do in the neighborhood. In other words, what you doing here? Explain why you are here. Where do you live? What's your business? Why am I saying it? Because I live here and I'm a man. It's my job to make sure this place gets protected. See, we saw manhood, but we wanted to take it as white supremacy because we got stuck on stupid listening to the terms of the propaganda and that established our worldview.
1: Okay.
0: Nobody think about it that way? Nobody think about it that way.
1: I'll give you an example here. I'll give you an example of something that just happened recently, yesterday. I woke up at 4 o'clock in the morning and, you know, had police banging on the door because it was a shooting in the neighborhood, right? But little to me did I know that my neighbors knew more about the situation I did because, you know, they look out. So she was always concerned about who's riding through here, always concerned about her side. So I understand that in some context. So I understand that. But the thing about it is, you're saying that the young child should have fought back, or you're saying that...
0: No, he wasn't a young child. He had been already arrested in the neighborhood for cruelty to animals, already been arrested in the neighborhood for criminal trespass, and a woman came out saying that he had made sexual advances on him, her. So that's what men are supposed to do. It just happened to be that the man was white. See, when you see somebody that's in your hood that isn't supposed to be there, ask. But most of us, we're just going to maybe pull out our cell phones and see what the action is. By the way, the person that did the video was the man's black female neighbor.
1: Okay, right? Hold on
0: for
1: a second.
0: So it's a mixed neighborhood. See, but it looks like white supremacy, so all we see is white supremacy.
1: I got the... Okay, hold on for 1 second, because I got the counselor coming in, because he wanted to bring up somebody's HR-572, and he's getting out. He said he can't stay long. Hey, Gavin, what's going on, brother?
0: Counselor.
1: How you doing? Hey.
0: Counselor Richard, unmute yourself.
1: But I don't know what he's doing. But he wanted to bring up something about that HR 572, so I told him to come on for a second and explain it. So you're saying that you take charge of your neighborhood. That's what you're saying. Take charge,
0: yes.
1: And you won't have any problem.
0: That's what men are supposed to do, making where they live a better, safer, more secure place.
1: Right. Okay. But, you know, we have a thing where we don't take charge of the neighborhood because, I don't know. I mean, you know, that's what I'm asking you.
0: Oh, well, we whine about somebody doing white supremacy when we just saw a white boy take charge of his neighborhood. and he took the consequences.
1: But that means you can do the same thing.
0: Yeah.
1: That means you can do the same thing. Right?
0: Oh, yes.
1: Okay. As long as you, agree that we can do it on both sides.
0: In front of my place, man. What you doing here? Why are you parked out here? Man, we got a right on the street. Yeah, you may have, but you're going to get the hell out of here right now. What you going to do? Well, you sure as hell don't want to find out. Now Justin, move.
2: With fear and no, I think. I can hear you. Y'all can't hear me?
0: We can hear you now.
1: I can hear you.
2: Y'all can hear me now. Good. Okay. Yeah, what's up, everyone? But, Judge, I just want to say, because I think you shared this article, that young man, I think, possibly has some mental issues, too.
0: Yes.
2: So, I mean, this was still, a teenager, roughly. And this white boy, who's big, just comes up to him, talking about what you're doing in the neighborhood. I mean, he has a right, like everyone else, walk in the neighborhood.
0: No, you don't. It's called loitering. Show your business. If you had some officers on patrol, they would have been within their duties to stop and frisk and ask what he's doing.
2: But if
0: your identification,
2: walking, or him walking and so forth. I mean, he lives there.
0: No, he didn't live there. Like he said, I live over there. He said, no, you don't. I know who lives there. He said, now leave the neighborhood. But I'm going. No, you going that way. And what was going on? Some woman had already called complaining that he had attempted to sexually molest her. Then there was another thing that in the preceding week, he had been arrested for cruelty to animals and also for trespass. So see, sometimes you have a situation where a person is doing what is all otherwise lawful, but has an unlawful attempt. Intent. See, that's what used to happen. Now, see, I'd fault his guardians. He's not an adult, so what are they doing letting him with the mental problems go there?
2: But that's
0: a whole lot of people get killed by somebody with mental problems. See, if that were where I grew up, that neighbor, white, Mexican, black, Asian, would have jacked me up, phoned home if he knew where I was, and I would have caught hell when I got home. What you doing hanging out in front of that man's house? And then, like he said, don't talk to my wife like that. See, everything we are sitting up doing when we talk, we saw. And we didn't get it because we took it as white supremacy. See, we accept stupid on our behalf, on our behavior, and we get mad when somebody puts it in check. It doesn't make any difference if the person that burglarized your home was mentally ill. Your home got burglarized. It doesn't make any difference if somebody did something to your family dog and he has got mental issues. Your dog was hurt, and dogs are members of our family. It doesn't make any difference if somebody trespassed and he was mentally ill. He trespassed. And the point of the exercise was, where are his guardians to keep him from walking around with mental health issues, getting in trouble? He is a minor. He needs supervision. If you want to get mad, go to the people that are supposed to be his guardians. Why did you let him, knowing he's got problems, roam around like that?
1: Well, let's get it, Judge. I wanted to bring this up.
2: I don't like it either. But I mean, the cop didn't know. He's not a cop.
0: You don't have to make a citizen's arrest.
2: But he didn't
0: make a citizen's arrest for loitering. And a citizen has the equal ability to ask what your business is. That's why we've gone to hell now. Because 50, 60 years ago, anybody in the neighborhood would ask what your business is. Now we think we aren't supposed to wait for the police, but they get defunded, right? And you don't want the police down there because that's white supremacy. They will hurt somebody. And if somebody punks out and decides to run and gets hurt, oh man, wow, the police were wrong. See, of course they are wrong sometimes. Okay. We don't want them in the neighborhood.
2: but citizens arrest, like in Louisiana, we don't have that. I mean, that's the same thing in Georgia they try to use with Aubrey, who was jogging, and they followed him with the car, and they come out and pull the shotgun out.
0: It went wrong.
2: Well, I mean, at that point, Aubrey, in my opinion, when the gun came out at him, you know, they had been filed, according to what the investigative report is so far, I know it hasn't gone to trial, they were following him the whole time and even hit him with their car.
0: And well, yes, that was against the law.
2: Right. But
0: you have heard this phrase sometimes. I'm not advocating in any way to do it, but there's a thing called sometimes a man's got to do what a man's got to do, whether or not it's against the law. I went to jail for 5 days because some asshole who was a lawyer acting as a referee at a corrupt privatized juvenile court was trying to play Judge Judy on a 55-year-old decent woman. And I had to say something. That had nothing to do with whether or not I was supposed to behave myself in some kind of minor court. He was acting an asshole. I did what I had to do. And I did 5 days.
1: Okay.
0: Sometimes you pay the cost for being the boss.
1: Okay. Hey, hold on. Because Gavin can't stay long. So I got to ask Gavin this question.
2: Right.
1: He's saying
2: I can stay a little bit longer.
1: Okay. Well, I sent you the thing earlier and you said you would get back to me. So what were your thoughts on it?
2: Well, why don't we share it with everyone to look at? This is the HR 572.
1: Well, I shared it earlier before y'all came on.
2: Did.
1: You want me to do it again?
2: To be quite honest, I'm just looking at, this is from Congress, right?
1: Yeah.
2: This was created in 2019. And to release certain federal land in California from wilderness study and for other purposes. Okay.
1: Gotcha.
2: What other purposes are they talking about?
1: No, HR 572. Wait a minute, HR 572 is the Office of New Americans Act.
2: I'm looking at what's on Congress's website. Okay, I didn't get.
1: Yeah, HR 572 is the Office of New Americans Act that I was telling you about. And you had broke, because you had broke, we were talking about it one day, and I was telling you how poisonous it is. But I wanted your thoughts on it, you know, because, you know, when you talk to an attorney and a judge, you might, that's it.
2: I see it here. This is, okay, so what I was looking at, that was something different, obviously. This one is something that was introduced on January 28th, 2021. Grace Ming sponsors this. As of right now, it's only been introduced into the House. It hasn't passed. But when I read the text, a National Office of New Americas, the welcome and support of immigrants and refugees into the United States to promote and support immigration and refugee integration into and inclusion in the social, cultural, economic, and this crap. I don't even have to go through all of this. So what they're doing, and this is going to bite the Democrats in the butt in 2022, because they're essentially, and I think Judge touched on it when I just came in, they're creating, like I said, a buffer class, adding a new buffer class in the United States. They're trying to, obviously it will affect the census has already been taken, but redistricting certainly could be a factor. The other factors, when I look at it as well, too, we have, you know, this is going to impact Black America as well. When I talk about terms of redistricting and voting and so forth, because you're bringing in all of these new immigrants here. And why I say it's going to bite the Democrats in the butt, Judge, as you know, many of the so-called minorities who are allies vote very Republican and all conservative.
0: It's right.
2: In particular. That's why Trump won Florida.
0: Right. Tell you something else that bothers me. People are out of work. The vaccines aren't around as widely as they ought to be. We have little enough to go around to Americans, and they want to create a very expensive office for some people that committed crimes for which they ought to be put in jail, not just deported. And we want to do something to make them feel welcome, to set a precedent and invite others to commit crime, where they're coming from areas, the triangle, the tri-nation area down at the junction of South America and Central America, where they're having an epidemic of monstrous proportions, a resurgence of COVID-19, and you want to bring them in and not check. We've had 11,000 known sex offenders ordered released from custody, destination unknown. We've had some right at 1 million brought in and released without any testing for COVID-19, without any designated place or destination, who have no business being in this country, who snuck in. We have a situation where Biden has got illegal families being put up to the tune of between 240 and 276,000 a family in private hotels and accommodations. Hell, that could be restitution to Black folk. That is absolutely criminal. It's obscene. It's disgusting. And I don't care. Follow the damn law. I have gone through border checkpoints, gone through customs coming back into the country. I have seen white, Black, brown, red, yellow, full-fledged American citizens jacked up because they deviated slightly from what was required of them. Now, the hell you say you let somebody sneak in here who is not supposed to be here, who may be some part of one of the ISIS or Al-Qaeda terrorist organizations, may be mass murderers, may be part of drug cartels, and nobody is checking. That is obscene. It's almost like these fools are trying to pull off a coup. They're trying to get rid of the First Amendment in terms of freedom of speech with so-called hate crimes, where you can't even talk, even if it's otherwise legal to say under the First Amendment, and not even a matter of defamation of character, and not fighting words, but you cannot say them now because somebody calls them hate crimes. You've got an attempt to get rid of the Second Amendment that allows people to arm themselves to resist tyranny and to engage in self-defense. You've got these fools trying to get rid of the Fourth Amendment with search and seizure, and you're trying to get a move afoot to get rid of and restrict the Fifth Amendment, if that is the right to remain silent. You might as well say, just hell, start saying Zeke Heil and have some jackbooted stormtroopers going around and doing what they want to do. But no, they don't wear jackboots. These fascists wear pink panties. So,
1: okay.
0: It is bad. And by the way, one thing, Councilor Gaffney,
2: Richard,
0: remember our discussion about, I won't give the details, but remember our discussion about the people that are in jail and penitentiary cells that shouldn't be there because of ineffective assistance of counsel, and how some wannabe attorneys and counsel think it is too much to ask of them to demonstrate an expertise in the criminal law?
2: Yes.
0: That is a shame. That's part of this process of having a damned participation ribbon where everybody gets what they want without having to really try. Where meanwhile, other people who have worked hard do not get rewarded, and the people who haven't done a damn thing are supposed to get exactly what the people who worked hard did. But there's a real world consequence because there are people sitting in jail right now because of ineffective assistance of counsel. Yet there are young aspiring lawyers who don't want to have to demonstrate competence because that's too damn difficult. That is an obscenity.
1: Yeah.
0: You've got people who talk about hiring black and black enterprise, but yet when you try to hire a black person to do something, a black business, they're lackadaisical, don't show up, don't do the work, and start trying to take your materials. But yes, we try to maintain black business acumen and black business support. But we don't support ourselves by what we do.
2: It's sad, but it's something interesting you're saying, Judge, because I just read today, I got to say this, Bernard, and I didn't know this until I read it, but did you know that the United Negro College Fund just hired their first in 77 years?
0: First what now?
2: First chairman. The United Negro College Fund.
1: They got their first black chairman today. Yeah, I mean, well, not today, but recently, the United Negro
0: College Fund.
2: For the United Negro College Fund, something I always thought a Negro was on there.
0: No, I never knew that, but it's been 20 years ago. They didn't think they could find anybody black they could trust. But that is a sorry statement, a statement of affairs.
1: Okay, I got a question.
0: Tell you something. Clark and Spelman and Morehouse share the same campus down in Atlanta. About 4 years ago, I escorted a female judicial colleague down there. Her daughter was graduating from Clark like she did. And we wanted to drop in and see the dean of students. We got held up because there was a fight out in front of the administration building between two parents, female black parents. And what had happened is their 21-year-old daughters had gotten into a quarrel because one of them allegedly badmouthed the other on Facebook. And here are the parents of these unruly 21-year-old, fully adult, young black female students who I assume may one day be mothers, may one day be black citizens who are engaged in business or activities in the community because they've got a college degree or activities outside of the community. They're fighting like thugs, guerrilla hood rats out of some backwoods place, and then their mothers want to have a fist fight. No damn wonder the girls acted so heathenish. When my colleague and I talked to the dean, we were advised that this was a common problem and that the students, even though they were all over 18 for the most part, some over 21, had to be treated like they were in junior high or middle school because of the lack of maturity.
1: Mm. Well, let me ask you a question, Judge, because I got a friend of mine that wants to ask you a question about this filibuster thing. He wanted to know why do some votes need 50 votes or a majority and some votes need 60. Can you explain that?
0: Well, what happens is the Senate is supposed to have unlimited debate. So a filibuster is when someone so unpopular, some senator decides to talk it to death. And he can talk as long as he wants unless there is a closure vote. And then if they have the sufficient number of votes for that, then debate is cut off. In other words, what it is supposed to be is to cool down passions that arise in the House. In the House, the representatives are elected to 2-year terms. They spend most of their time campaigning and reflecting the passions of the moment. The U.S. Senate is supposed to cool those passions down. It's only recently in the country's history that the Senate was elected. For most of this country's history, the Senate was selected by state legislative bodies, and they served 6-year terms. So in the Senate, you have unlimited debate, so when something stupid comes out of the House, it can be destroyed, tabled, put aside, and considered in a deliberate fashion. Sometimes that's good, sometimes that's bad. But anytime you have a representative democracy, there's always a collateral consequence to something that is good. Every sword that comes up is a two-edged sword. It can swing both ways. Precedents can be set doing things that are good and then used later on for things that the original proponents felt was bad, very bad.
1: Okay. I mean, he wanted to ask me. And another thing that he was bringing up was he watched a documentary about Martin Luther King, I think, and Malcolm X. And he was also talking about that Martin Luther King went to Chicago and was not treated very well by even Black ministers and Black people because a lot of people was favoring.
0: 1966, I was one of five delegates from the UCLA BSU. We went to Chicago because at that point, what had happened was the University of Illinois at Chicago had official segregation. There were certain areas of the campus where Black students were not allowed. They were only allowed to go into the bookstore on certain days and at certain hours of the week. They could not hang in certain cafeterias on campus, and they couldn't stay in the same housing. We went out there. By the way, FYI, Bernie Sanders was leading a core chapter where he was president at the time in Chicago, and other Black students had just bailed him out of jail. King came through briefly. A few months later, in 1967, it developed that they still had official segregation in some of the suburbs of Chicago. We were there. Sanders was there. Dr. King came there. He did not get a great deal of respect from a number of the so-called Black leaders in the area. And as a matter of fact, somebody that the Negro slaves still love, Missy Hillary, who at that time was Hillary Rodman and president of the Young Republicans at her all-girls school, Wesley.
1: Hey, why you call Negro slaves, Jared? Why you call Negro slaves,
0: Jared? Yeah, well, they love her still, but she was there with her parents, and they were demonstrating to keep the neighborhood segregated and keep the Negroes out. So King wasn't treated too well by some of the Black leadership at that time.
2: No, he wasn't.
0: And I was there.
1: Let me ask a question. I'm glad you said that.
2: Church too.
0: They were jealous.
2: Yeah. A lot of those Negroes in church, but I didn't like him.
1: I know. I found out when I went to Chicago. But
0: so
1: what
0: the
1: I'm
0: other
1: asking
0: was, is they wanted the money that was being raised for the civil rights activities. The other thing, too, is frankly, 1966-67, civil rights was dead. What everybody was doing was militant, Black power, power to the people. You raise your hand to me, I ain't gonna be on no knees praying. I'm taking your hand and your arm off. See, we were taking over stuff, burning stuff down, blowing stuff up, jacking folk, you know, things like that. 65, August, the uprising in Los Angeles, uprising in Chicago, uprisings in part of New York, uprisings all over the American continent where Black folk were burning down cities at the damage level of the Army Air Force in World War II in Germany. See, incidentally, I did do an intern thing with the Washington, D.C. think tank, and I'll tell you, we went through 60,000 pages of congressional record. There were only 4 or 5 pages in there about civil rights, and that had little to do with nothing in terms of the Voting Rights Act or the amendment to the Civil Rights Act or even per se to the Civil Rights Act in the first place. And most of those other 60,000 pages were devoted to what are we going to do to stop this uproar, this destruction of property. The 1964 Civil Rights Act is interesting because Johnson was brilliant in getting it through his Southern colleagues. It was not posed as a Civil Rights Act, but as a military defense matter. It says, whereas the United States is involved in a life or death struggle with the forces of communism and totalitarianism on a worldwide basis, and whereas the personnel of the armed forces form the bulwark of our defense against these evil enemies, whereas the morale of the troops is paramount in them being able to perform their duties and obligations, whereas the military has long been integrated, whereas the base commanders cannot control the environments around their bases such that the military personnel of minority persuasion basically and their families can be expected to be treated like American citizens, be it resolved that this act guarantee the civil rights of the military personnel, their families, and all others with whom they might identify is necessary. So as LBJ used to say, you boys sit here and go take these niggers down this year, I'm going to make you look like a bunch of commie-loving bastards with your constituents, and you will not come back to office. Now, last year, you could turn the niggers down, but this year, you're going to give them what they wants and needs. He withdrew Kennedy's weak civil rights bill and substituted a much stronger one, and he got it passed as a military defense matter. It was not in response to the civil rights demonstrations. So those civil rights demonstrations where the Negroes were down on their knees praying while some redneck beat them across the head until some other ones felt guilty about it, didn't have shit to do with the Civil Rights Act. It was a military defense matter.
1: You just took the words of my mouth, man. You just took the words of my mouth.
0: No,
2: Judge, you're not. Yeah.
0: Look, D.C. was Chocolate City at the time, and I want you to understand I was passing up some opportunities to pursue, acquire, and enjoy some fine ass D.C. nookie in Chocolate City, where they had five sisters for every brother that was doing something. It ain't that way now. It's the Rainbow City now. It's Gay City, not Chocolate City. So, you know,
2: yeah,
0: it's changed, but I was doing that research until late at night in the Library of Congress with my eyes tired and red from reading all that stuff.
1: Wow, you just took the words of my mouth.
0: I made sacrifice in the interest of knowledge, information, and advancing the race.
1: Well, look, it's mighty funny you said that, because what you just said is funny, because when John Lewis had his funeral, Bill Clinton actually sat right there and said that John Lewis won, but Stokely Carmichael's winning. Yeah. So he actually told you that more people was following Stokely Carmichael than John Lewis and Martin Luther King.
0: Of course, nobody gave a damn about John Lewis. He was Byard Rustin's butt buddy. And Byard Rustin, I can remember to this day, I was sitting at the family kitchen table. My old man dropped the page, second section of the LA Times in front of me and said, this is why so many people have a problem with participating in civil rights. It says, last evening in such and such park, noted civil rights leader and a close associate of Dr. Martin Luther King, Byard Rustin, along with two male white suspects, was arrested in a car for indecent conduct. Byard Rustin was engaged with in fellatio with one male white suspect. They gave the person's name, while another male white was committing acts of sodomy upon Byard Rustin. Ugh. He was sucking dick while another one was butt fucking him. Yeah, that was John Lewis was his protege.
1: Okay, and look, Judge, I gotta
0: turn off this tide here. Your imagination.
2: Look,
0: And frankly, John Lewis didn't do a damn thing for black folk when he was on the Black Caucus, which is just, what do they call it? They're just a colored chapter of LGBTQ. They were surrogates. They are surrogates for LGBTQ, not servants of black folk, not representatives of black folk. And the whole sick, sorry bunch of them has not introduced one scrap of legislation for the good of black people since the whole sorry lot has been occupying office space in the Capitol building, or excuse me, the Congressional Office Building.
2: And speaking of which, Judge, that goes to how useless, this is my opinion, how useless your Congressional Black Caucus is, because now you hear Tim Scott. I don't know if you saw the video with not only with Tim, I mean, he's not in the CBC, but Tim Scott and Kamala Harris, and now Jim Clyburn that made the remark saying America is not a racist country. I don't know if you saw it when he was on Anderson Cooper.
0: Well, that witch, Kamala Imhoff, come.
1: Why you call her Imhoff?
0: Her name is Imhoff. She is Mrs. Imhoff, like Mrs. Hillary Clinton, like Mrs. Sarah Palin, like Mrs. Gloria Feinstein, like Mrs. Sarah Palin.
2: Mrs. Nancy Pelosi.
0: Yes, Ms. Nancy, I said Palin, Ms. Nancy Pelosi. How in the devil? Oh, I forgot. Being married is a form of slavery for the feminists and BLM. And that Hindu witch is masquerading. And I'm not saying she's a witch because she's a Hindu. She's a witch who happens to be Hindu. She is not black. And the ignorant sorrow she got, and I say that with license because my dear departed mother was went over as an AKA in 1934. So she's an ivy behind the wall. And they are not the first black Greek organization to have a vice president. That's for Alpha Phi Alpha. And the individual was Vice President Hubert Humphrey under Lyndon Baines Johnson, who was also the Democratic Party candidate for president in 1968, running against Tricky Dick, I Am Not a Crook Nixon. And Hubert Humphrey was not black. He was a bald-headed white boy from Minnesota who was badass enough to pledge and make a black frat when they did not spare the wood in the making.
1: Okay, now look, I got to bring up this topic, Judge, about black manhood now, because you were in a skit in the movie Buck Breaking, which I'm going to get. So we got to talk about this because you were actually in this and a lot of other people, Dr. Short, Tariq Nasheed, for that. This was a film, Buck Breaking. It's on Amazon. I'm going to get it.
0: It's a film. So, it's not a movie.
2: You're in Buck Breaking? You're in the clip?
0: I haven't seen it, but I do recall I had a few words to say. I haven't seen it. What was it about? So, I forget it.
2: I haven't seen it. I ordered it.
1: Okay, but this is what I'm going to say. Because I'm glad because I'm getting it from me and I'm getting it from a friend of mine. But I just wanted to bring this to you. The topic of black manhood, because last Tuesday, we had a subject that a thing down here in Richmond, Virginia, where people got to shooting in a neighborhood called used to be Colonial Village, but now it's Belle Atlantic, and they got to shooting and shot four women. One of them was 3 months old that died, and the young woman died as well, right? And then they had like a celebration, like a balloon celebration, and you know, they spoke in the neighborhood. But one of my friends that was over there, he was surprised to see it was probably like five women to every man. It was more women out there than men out there. And you know, when they was expressing their grievances. So my thing is, I want to ask you is, how come we had these instances, it's more women out there than men?
0: Well, let's put it this way. It may be they're trying to get to the forefront and run things now. They can't. They haven't. They had the opportunity over the last 50 years. They failed. They ruined us. Reason being, man and woman have to operate together to raise children. You need both to have a family. Too many men have run. Too many men have been chased off. Too many checks got cut off because there were men around. Too many fool women wanted the check more than they wanted the father in the home. And too many women right now take things out on their children by excluding the man who is trying to be a father. That happens.
1: What do you think about the season?
0: But back to this
1: other unwed mother.
0: Back to this other, yeah, unwed mother situation. Back to this other point about the demonstrations. There's no point in demonstrating right now because of the recent small, tiny, minuscule addition to the long roll of black people who have been slaughtered in this country because of racism. It's time to stop worrying about the individual collateral damage to the fact that we have not stepped to the plate and done what we ought to have done to be free. It is time to stop worrying about protesting a small incremental increase in the number of dead black folk when we don't have sense enough to come off of the damn Democratic Party slave plantation and vote for something other than our own enslavement or continued enslavement. We don't need to be worrying about protesting one more set of dead black folk when we have so many that ought to be protested in mass for the huge number who have been killed. Now, every time you get one thing that hits somebody's cell phone or some kind of body cam recorded or some kind of security cam recorded, there are 300 or 400 other similar instances. And we need to understand that and stop letting ourselves get worked up for the commercial benefit, the ratings benefit of news, which has become perverse entertainment. I haven't seen a newscaster give a decent news report in years, except every now and then you find one or two on YouTube, and even then they try to make it entertaining and they rant around and hem and haw and talk bullshit for an hour and 20 minutes out of the hour and 30 that they're on blathering away, saying nothing but 5, maybe 10 minutes worth of substance that you could have read in 3 minutes.
1: Okay. Now, I'm glad you said that because, I'm going to ask that question, Todd DePalma. Don't you worry about it, okay? I'm going to ask that question because I might want to get his opinion on that one. But look, but I get what you're saying about that. And I did say, because like you've always said, you said it plenty of times, you've had a lot of people say it. Matter of fact, what is holding signs really going to do? You said that.
0: Not one damn thing.
1: Okay.
0: Except give the local news station and then their affiliated networks the opportunity. There were demonstrations in Charlotte today. What did you think about this, sir? It was really just too much. I'm tired of this. These racists are going to have to do something. And we have this outpouring of feeling. We have to do something about this. And toxic masculinity and all of these guns have to be taken out of the community. Yeah.
1: Okay.
0: Great.
1: Well, the question I got to ask you, and I'm going to swing it to Gavin, because somehow we're missing the message on manhood. And with this word buck breaking, I mean, every time I see a Negro in a dress on the Oscars or whatever the hell he's doing, it makes me almost sick to my stomach.
0: That
1: right?
0: is not a man.
1: So what the hell are you doing
0: with these dresses on? It's a male. But
1: okay,
0: it's
1: a
0: not
1: male. Yes, a male.
0: A man is a status you have to earn. You used to have these rite of passages where if you didn't survive something, ate your ass up or you died. If you survived, then you had passed your rite of passage and you were rightfully considered a man of your tribe, your nation, your group, your community. Now they don't have these, and they have these little, we go out in the woods and spend 2 days and the kids get scared of the shadows That's not lethal. That is not dangerous. That's just some bullshit that somebody's trying to feel good over and they don't know what's going on. See, a rite of passage like boot camp. In the military, you can get killed in boot camp. And if you make it through boot camp, you are now initiated and you became a jarhead, a grunt, a swabby, or a flyboy.
2: Right.
0: Now all you do when they have these boot camps in the penitentiary, you just become a more exercised convict and you don't belong to shit except to the status of being a convict. See, I tried that 31 and 28 to 28 years ago in sentencing. It didn't work. Didn't do anything because they didn't go anything through anything that was really hazardous. They didn't become part of anything. And it wasn't really a rite of passage because it wasn't.
1: Let me ask you one more question. I'm going to let Gavin say this. So what do I do when I have a young 22-year-old guy come to me on the street 3 weeks ago? And he told me that he feels defeated by everything that's going on right now. What more words can I say to him?
0: Motherfucker, quit punking out. Man your ass up. Sissified motherfucker. There's always been adversity. Used to be shit out there that eat your dumb ass for lunch. And snack on your goddamn bones for a midnight snack. Man up and get your shit together. And meanwhile, pay attention to what you're being taught kindergarten through 12th grade, and you can get your ass out the hood.
1: The guy, he was like a young, I think he go to school, but he was just talking about, the professor be getting on him and, he don't know what to say to him back.
0: If somebody's getting on your ass, learn how to deal with it. Life is a worse bitch than any goddamn teacher or instructor. And she's a bad bitch, Mother Nature, who will exterminate your ass. Extinction is her little game.
1: Okay. Now, Gavin, go ahead and answer because I want you to talk about, you might have seen Buck Breed, but talk about some manhood points that you got. Because you're around my age. We like your senior self being on and telling us some good stuff.
2: Out of business. Especially, that's what my advice to that young man would be. I mean, look, a lot of people start from scratch with nothing and have started to, it takes time to build yourself up and build your name, but shit, start a business. People started out, selling stuff from their kitchen and so forth. People started out in their garage working on stuff. The guy that makes, I don't know if you heard of the seat, I have a spice company with my family that we're starting. Yeah. I got a music publishing company. Like, I'm trying to find ways to get out of it. And I just hustle each now and then. The guy that made Tony Sacheres, which is a big seasoning down here in Louisiana in the South, he started, I mean, he's white, but hell, he started right out of his garage doing it.
0: Looky here. They have motherfuckers that snuck across the goddamn border, didn't even bring the goddamn toothbrush. The only thing they got on them is the drawers they roll. And they come over here, and in 10 years, some of our sorry asses will be trying to apply to them for a job.
1: Okay, let me ask you a question. I got another question here. So, because you're the first person I want to ask this. So I heard you say earlier, bang, not bling, not Jordans, not the new PS5, none of that. But when you got a society that pushed that on advertisement, see, the advertisement bothered me. But
0: got to sit there and look at this shit? Turn it off. Pay attention if your ass is still in school and get those books so you can get your tired ass out the hood if you want to. And here's the other thing. Nothing comes easy when it's to success. A successful musician is obsessive about the music and his practice. A successful lawyer obsesses about getting it right. An excessive doctor obsesses, a successful doctor obsesses about his medicine. A successful mother obsesses about being a good mother. You have to work your ass off to get far doing anything. There is no such thing as an easy way. The only thing that's easy is to fail.
2: If there is no struggle, there's no progress, Frederick Douglass.
0: That's right. Yo, Judge, why you bad-mouthing my household, man? We make $130,000, man. My woman make $110,000, and I bring in $20,000. That's enough. No, it's not, punk, because your ass ain't doing shit. Goddamn simp ass.
1: I got to give you one thing.
0: Simple fight and being a
1: Judge, I got to give you credit for one thing. Win, lose, and draw. Some of your stuff you say, because, you know, back in the day, we used to, you know, people used to say, sister, you punk and all that. But then you say, sister, the punk, somebody there, somebody ready to, you know, they gonna say, they might go tell on you. You know how they go now. You know how they tell on you because you made these words, right? I don't really care.
2: Let me say this, Bernard. The society of men, of the culture today, is weak. It is weak. That's just like what happened with Rappaport when he took that private conversation with Durant and made it public for the NBA. And, you know, and the NBA fines Durant for abusive language, because really it was about they called the homophobic stuff he said. And
0: homophobic, that's normal shit.
2: No, but that's what they say. That's what they were trying to testify.
0: Punk ass. But
2: Rappaport was a punk ass for doing that, because
0: he's a punk.
2: Yeah.
0: Punk ass motherfucker.
2: And then wanting to play victim when everybody clowns him. Oh, I can't go out in the park without anybody talking about me and my wife and all this stuff. You need to talk about your ass, because that was stupid. That was weak. That was a conversation between men.
0: Sissy, oversized sissy motherfuckers. That's what you got. It's because you told him not to play basketball, don't make you a non-punk.
1: This is out of the norm. This wasn't in the conversation. We're gonna pivot back, because I got to ask some more things about manhood. But this lady asked you to how you feel about Biden's first 100 days. She put that in there. So
0: goddamn punk ass behaved as punk ass as I expected him to. He's being consistent with his last 50 years in government. Piece of shit. A jackass.
1: Okay. And this other lady says, our ancestors moved mountains, whereas today our people are being stopped by molehills. Time Celador from, you know,
0: Yes, I remember her from the last several times I was on. She's very nice to look upon. That's why I like coming out. You have interesting people that listen in.
1: Yeah. Well, what do you think about this thing?
0: I had to put my glasses on to take a look at that. It's small down on my cell phone screen.
2: She's a dime.
1: Well, she said our ancestors moved mountains, whereas today our people are stopped by molehills. So what do you think about that comment that she's making?
0: That's true. They punked out. Poor women, it's so hard to find a black man. I don't understand. I get why. They drift over into other races, and black men, a lot of black men like to go over to white, because white women, they'll put up with a lot more, and if they ally with you, they'll push you, whereas the sisters want delivery, which is, they know the game. So this is gonna be hard for the sisters. Like I said, only 28% of the last 20 years high school graduates are male. Only 32% of the undergrads are male. That means we have an interesting situation where 68% of the college students who get an undergrad degree are female. We got another one where 64% get the graduate degrees, because only 36% of the grad students are male. It's hard. That means basically there are two women for every one man who is on the same level that they are education-wise. And because only 44% of the workforce is male, that means what you've got is almost 60%. Again, two for every one man who is male who has got a job. That's rough.
1: Well, this is what she just told you.
0: Go blame your granny. Go blame your mammy. Listen, they need to blame their grannies, their mammies, and their aunties.

0: Congressman Steve Cohen, who, by the way, is chair of the subcommittee that drafted and got passed that Asian Protective Act. And even though he represents the 9th district in Memphis, Tennessee, that is 91% black, the bastard hasn't done a damn thing for black folk in the 6 terms he's been in there. And the only legislation before this that he saw through was a binding resolution that they could only use paper straws in the congressional cafeteria. That extends to the mayor of the county who hasn't done a damn thing, to the lackadaisical Pillsbury Doughboy who is the mayor of Memphis, to the city council that is corrupt as hell, to the county commission that is useless. Now there are
1: a few questions.
0: But I can't think of them right now.
1: You just told me Steve Cohen is a subcommittee. Why is a 91% black district getting overrun by Steve Cohen?
0: The first black congressman, which was then the 8th district, was Harold Ford Sr. He had to keep them from stealing an election in 1974. He was the congressman. He retired in favor of his son, Harold Ford Jr., who retired to run for U.S. Senate in Tennessee and then again in New York against Hillary, which Clinton. He lost. And he had 14 ignorant colored folk who ran in the Democratic primary trying to replace him. Steve Cohen was the only white boy. He's Jewish. He's gay. And he jumped in the race. He got the nomination for the 9th district. That means you win because the Republicans are not going to take it. So what happens is, the machines are corrupt, and finally we got new machines that, by the way, for the last 4 election cycles have been sitting in a warehouse while the corrupt ones have been used. And oh, thank you, Ms. Celador. You have already offered to volunteer, most definitely. I have been campaigning and have fundraising experience. Yes, please see me. I will make sure you'll get put to work. We need you.
1: But look, but the question I got is to ask you.
0: See, that's why the Democratic Party gets where it gets, because they involve the women. The women do most of the work in a political campaign.
2: Right.
0: Not only man the phones, they make the calls, they do the solicitations, they go smile at somebody and pat them on their cheeks and ask for the votes. Women are very important to the political process. You can't win an election without the women. Now, granted,
1: okay, got a question.
0: Do vote for people because they think they're a chick flick matinee star, but a lot of them will vote for people with substance. We need to maximize that kind because we already have enough foolish people as it is. White, black, brown, red, yellow. Everybody needs to be getting something out of the deal for their vote besides frustration.
1: She said they do the flirting too, Jared. She said redo the flirting too.
0: Well, flirt with me. I'm single. I'm single.
1: Hey, lay down.
2: Me too is listening. We'll find a way to keep you off the polls, out of the boot.
1: But the question I got to ask you, Judge, is a question.
0: Like I say, the only thing you're going to find on me is I'll occasionally go off on a fool like I did with that idiot trying to play Judge Judy at juvenile court. And you know, I've sat down, but for a long time I was a bachelor in Memphis. I did like the ladies, but I have no outside babies floating around, so you know.
2: Wow. You know.
1: Wow. Yeah, tell us that, man, but okay.
2: You know, there's a good book. I want to make this point. There's a book by our brother Sean James, Why 70% of Black Women Are Single. And I got to start looking at it. I haven't finished his Man Crisis book, but he breaks down a lot of things in it so far from what I'm reading, why things are the way they are, how the family unit has been under attack, even in both books, The Man Crisis. And

0: even when we go into why we talk here in the second book, why black women are 70% of black women are single. It's very good to read that because he goes through those topics and what we see today. Because I see like America, especially in the black community, I find it's a matri it's kind of a matriarchy right now, right, Judge?
1: It is, and
0: That's
1: I
0: crazy.
1: am a chauvinistic patriarch, and that doesn't sit well
0: America
1: with me.
0: in general is a
1: It
0: matriarchy.
1: is a matriarchy, but you
0: Yeah.
1: see, matriarchies have failed everywhere in the world they have tried to pop into existence. It just doesn't work.
0: Okay. She said, I'm not getting to all this time stuff
1: Go
0: that I
1: right
0: can't
1: ahead, it
0: figure
1: might be entertaining.
0: out. Look. She said, I might flirt for the vote, but I'm not gonna twerk for the vote. So that's kind of entertaining, but
1: I
0: to be
1: like
0: your
1: that. Flirt
0: goal.
1: for the vote, but not twerk for the vote. Thank you.
0: Hey,
1: And
0: Judge, why don't you?
1: could somebody do something about Lizzo the hippo?
0: Oh, Lord.
1: You know,
0: Hey, wait a
1: somebody
0: minute,
1: like her,
0: Rick.
1: keep your clothes on, for goodness sakes. Do not get naked or do not be in a Lakers game with your thigh-length black t-shirt with a big cutout for your fat ass in a yellow thong and twerk in front of all of those spectators with
0: Black.
1: children watching. That is obscene. It's bad for the appetite. Some people haven't eaten dinner, or maybe they're lined up for a late supper. That is not fair. And then that one where she had all of those guys standing around with champagne bottles spraying her ugly fat ass as she was bent over twerking and asking people to submit proposed captions with a prize of $1,000 to the best one. I proposed but did not send it. I just tweeted it. I said, "Elephant keep zookeeper spray happy elephant." You know,
0: Well, look, I got a few
1: there's
0: more
1: got to
0: questions to
1: be
0: ask
1: able to
0: you.
1: do that. That's obscene. That's ugly.
0: I got a few more questions to ask you. And a friend of mine asked, why do black men put up tweets, and then they always apologize? LeBron James, Damon John, you know, why do we always say something and then
1: They
0: we back
1: walked
0: down?
1: out because somebody threatened their money.
0: Money.
1: I was the second highest paid person in TV land behind Judge Judy. I was the highest paid man for a while. I told them to go fuck off when they started trying to get me to push that shit. I said, "I've been doing this for 15 years. I can retire now. Fuck you. Where's my money?"
0: Wow.
1: And I'm out of here. So you gotta have balls. Some things you have to do. And as I tell them, "You didn't you put enough away to retire? Or get yourself an ordinary job like other people do instead of coming up and spewing this damn poison." And plus, what you do to earn a living is what a whole lot of other people do to have recreation. So it ain't like you doing surgery
0: Dana.
1: on people or getting folk out of jail. It ain't like you're passing vital legislation that helps out the many. It isn't like you're running a business employing a lot of folk. You just out there playing ball, which is nothing wrong with it. If you do like Magic Johnson or Michael Jordan or somebody, and you use the opportunity to fund a business or stake in a business, or you're a scholar like Kareem Abdul-Jabbar, who is the greatest of all time, also a classmate of mine from UCLA. So, I mean, you know, it is what it is.
0: I want to say
1: Well,
0: something to this if I could, but
1: hello, Miss Dana,
0: look.
1: Miss Cumberlander. How are you, my dear? I saw you flash your pretty face, or at least Mr. Johnson flashed it down there in the corner. Hi there.
0: Hello.
1: Ahead, go ahead.
0: I just wanted to point out on the Lizzo thing, I had gotten an alert when she was out there twerking at the Staples Center that the whole front row reported it smelled like shit. Wow. Lord,
1: Wow.
0: if she had farted that whole if she had farted that thong would have turned into a windsail. Just floated her big ass out of there. She floated her ass out of there. Nah, that was awful. But you know, she does that. They do that for attention, man. It's like she. I remember when she performed at the MTV Awards. I honestly didn't know who she was, and she came out wearing she came out doing one of her songs, and they put a big old booty behind her, inflatable one. And I didn't know what the hell I was watching. This, I think it was the MTV Awards when they did that. So she that's who they pick to represent
1: Right.
0: black women. And
1: But you
0: like
1: know what?
0: Damon John for I just want to say this. Damon John was with FUBU, which was for us by us, but not it was for us, but till the other man took it. So he when he apologized for putting that tweet up praising Farrakhan, it just shows you that black people who are in Hollywood, those that are rich and wealthy, they have that we see they have no independence.
1: You should not badmouth Minister Farrakhan. That is a punk out routine to deal with some of those folk out there who don't like him. You don't have to do that. You do not have to do that. They don't
0: Well, let
1: apologize
0: me
1: for
0: ask you a question.
1: that rainbow magic shit. See, that's wrong. We are
0: But let me
1: normal
0: ask you a question,
1: people.
0: though,
1: We're
0: Judge. I
1: breeders.
0: ask you a question about that, actually, because my thing is, when I was young, we used to think that gay people were weak and soft, but daggone, every time I look around, they bowing down to the rainbow crowd. What the hell is going on?
1: Maybe they unbelted, dropped their breeches, dropped their boxers, bent, and got butt cheeks spread so they could be initiated. Oh, just a little. I can fantasize for my next part like I'm in the penitentiary. Just go on so I can be initiated. Yeah, punk. I mean, if that's your thing, that's your thing. I just can't understand how, but I guess if some people do it, it's their right. But just like anything else, when you start trying to impact politics, sociology, and economics, then you a free game for comment. And nobody's supposed to be above commentary, including profane and joking commentary.
0: Well,
1: Meanwhile, you know what I thought Lizzo was about first time I saw her? You know, when you go to Disneyland, they've got people in these fiberglass heads dressed up like Minnie Mouse, Mickey Mouse, and Donald Duck. I thought Lizzo was one of those hippos they had in Fantasia that was running around in tutus. I mean, I said,
0: wow.
1: oh, Disney World, Disneyland. They brought somebody from, one of those characters. That must be one of those hippos in tutus.
0: Well, Judge, I
1: Lord.
0: gotta say this again. I gotta say this. I gotta get up, help somebody, and
1: Mean, if
0: I
1: you look
0: gotta
1: like
0: get
1: that,
0: ready.
1: put some goddamn clothes on. Now,
0: Wait
1: what is that
0: a minute.
1: other strange fool that one of the BLM founders smears her ass down in gold grease and poses naked on the street with her hippo looking self? I see why she hates men, because men don't. Well, I take that back. Maybe somebody's mama looked like that, but maybe that's where he got it from. I love my mama. Being a man, it's like some sixth grade kid said in a principal's office, and I was at the school to speak. He said, yeah, I said that about the boy's mama. And my friend, who was the principal, said, what did you say about his mama? And the other one chimed in. He was crying. He said, my mama's so big and fat, she can't get in a bathtub but with two splashes of water. That's why she can't never get clean, and she stinks so bad. Well, the boy wasn't lying when he said that, because when the mama showed up, you could smell her from 5 to 6 feet away, and it was pretty bad. So, I mean, truth is truth.
0: Yeah. Well, look, Judge, like I said, I gotta help a lady work out in the morning and get stuff done. But I did tell you I was gonna catch you. I'm glad they caught on. You was a little late, but that's okay. Like I said, as long as you made it here and I had to
2: Counselor Ian. So I just want to say, I'm always glad about 85% of the stuff you say is, to me, is right on point. And I thank you for coming. I just thank you that you actually talk to us younger guys so some people won't feel defeated. So,
1: well, I want to talk to you. See, a man's job is to protect womanhood and promote manhood in the next generation. Plus, we have to have the next generation after you guys. And if you guys can't get no pussy, then there ain't going to be no next generation. I'm trying to help you to get some trim. See, if you got a man up for taking care of your business, and you got a man up if you want to engage in the masculine art of the pursuit, acquisition, and enjoyment of nookie, which is a lifetime passion for most of us who play alpha male and are alpha males. We had herd bulls. We get lots of nookie. Forgot. What are you doing?
2: Well,
1: practicing to be a dirty old man so I can sit there in my rocking chair with a smile on my face and everybody. Why are you smiling like that? Well, oh, if you only knew. Listen to me. When you get old, you can smile too. Say, that was a good one. Yeah, I remember that one. That one was real good. Yes, it was.
2: Well, like I said, Judge, thank you. You know, but thanks for the closing comment. Oh, matter of fact, mention that thing. That thing you put on Twitter earlier. What was it about that? It was like a quote you gave out. Something on Twitter. It was like a text or something.
1: Man Monday. Yeah. Hold on. Let me bring it up. Don't go nowhere.
2: And what are your closing comments, Gavin?
0: What I would say, first and foremost, thank you for having me come on, and good night to everyone. But be mindful of everything that is going on, in particular with the Supreme Court. We have a freedom of speech issue, as well as a Second Amendment issue that's going on before the United States Supreme Court that a lot of people may not be aware of. I did see Melinda and Bill Gates are getting a divorce, so she probably didn't take the vaccine either. And that's an interesting story. And tune in tomorrow for Random Topic Tuesdays. I'll go live and find something to talk about. I don't know what time, but just something random. And we'll move forward from there. But thank you for having me, Bernard, and thank you, Judge, for your wisdom.
1: Counselor, thank you for your dedication to the law and your developing wisdom and discernment.
0: Thank you.
1: And your erudite perspective on things. Now, what did I come up with today that I posted? It's Man Monday, first Monday of the month. Men should be aware that manhood is under attack. Women should be alarmed, especially if they have sons. Men, be the man. Women, find a man. Man up. Do your part. And you can even consider it in terms of the enemy. As cisgenders, norms, and breeders, do our thing to be men. It's all about protecting womanhood and promoting manhood. So Man Up Monday, and make that your motto for the rest of this month and for the balance of the year, each and every first Monday of the month. Man up on Man Up Monday, and stay that way.
2: Oh, matter of fact, one question. Dana, she asked, India just confirmed 20 million coronavirus infections, and thoughts in Bill Gates announced the divorce, and thoughts in Bill Gates not wanting to get a vaccine to India.
1: Give the vaccine to who? To Indians? The Indians?
2: To India. She said, yeah, they didn't want to give it to them or something.
1: Over in India. Hell, every damn time you got a problem with your computer, it winds up in Calcutta. Let them pay for it. We haven't even dealt with all the people here who want it. And by the way, contrary to what we hear on the forums we go on, a lot of black people want these vaccinations, and they're bitching in Memphis because it's hard to find a place. So we don't have an adequate supply here, so out here them send that stuff over to India. just because the vice president lied about what she was, Mrs. Imhoff, and now she gets in and her people get all the goody and the one goodies and the one she bamboozled into being so supportive, we don't get shit. Bill Gates.
2: Well, I'm gonna say this to you. Like I say, always give brother, you can get this brother on Judge Joe Brown TV, and he does not have a blue check.
1: Thank you. You can find me on Parler too, and that's on Judge Joe Brown, and they gave me a red P in 15 minutes. But Twitter's a bunch of assholes who have an agenda, which is to sissify the country, so they don't want too much about manhood. I had somebody audit all of the people that still listen to follow me. It's 240-some thousand, but Twitter claims I only have 44,800-some-odd followers. And hell, I went up to 44,900, almost 45,000. Then they dropped it down to 46,000, and that was the week after the election. And they claim that it's taking that long to build back up, but fuck them. You know, they just happen to have the position they have, monopolizing these things, using the airwaves, and somebody ought to snatch them in and get them jacked around and changed into a public utility so there is no longer such censorship. This is as effective as the Nazis did, but those jackbooted fascists have been replaced by pink panty wearing fascists. The jackbooted kind took over the government, then imposed censorship and propagandized the people so they could keep in control. The pink panty wearing fascists took over the media 50 years ago, propagandized the people, and now have staged a coup to take over the government. So I guess they don't goose-step, but I guess they twerk. You know, the old Nazis goose-stepped and did Zeke Heil, and these folk, they twerk. And I don't know what the hell they do for a salute. Maybe they pucker up and suck or something. I don't know.
0: Blow kisses.
2: With that being said, I want y'all to, you know, take your time and you have a good night and, you know, keep on doing what you're doing. Just thanks for coming on everybody's shows and giving out your thoughts, opinions, and more, and keeping the Black manhood crisis. I mean, the ship is we holding on. We're holding by a thread. We don't have too many of you left, so keep it going.
1: I'm just teaching a lesson. Gee whiz, Chucky. Learn how to get some nucky. It's fun.
2: All right, we're taking time.
0: Check me out tomorrow, channel GBoo 2786. 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
1: There you go, counselor.
0: All right.
2: Take your time.
0: Have a good one, Bernard. I'll see you later. See y'all. To y'all on Friday, too, I guess, when Valerie wants to do a show.
2: Okay, well, just let me know.
1: Yeah, that gotcha. Is 929-477-1167. 929-477-1167. And Dana Cumberlander is on there, too. You might want to check her out. She usually has a pretty good show. Sometimes all of us have been on there from time to time.
3: History Month come to a close, I would like to send a message to Black women. Black women, we are brilliant. Black women, we are resilient. Black women, we work hard and long for others. Black women, we are gifted beyond measure. Black women, we are skilled without ever attending a school. Black women, we are creative, and it is indeed evident. Black women, we have been in the shadows for far too long. Black women, our black sons make up the NFL and NBA. Now let that sink in. Black women, we are gifted. Black women, we are indeed resourceful. Black women, we are giving. Black women, we are the driving force of the United States economy. Now, all we need to do is unite, elevate, empower, and soar together. We have been conditioned to be apprehensive when it comes to reaching out to our sisters, because the world knows what will happen once we unify. Black women, we are dedicated when it comes to working for others or helping others birth their visions, birth their babies, or realize their dreams. Well, what about yours? What about mine? Black women, think of the hair you buy, many and petty you faithfully get. Not to say you shouldn't pamper you, but look at every dollar hand yours enters into. And then look around your impoverished area. Black women, we keep the bills and notes paid and lights on for everyone else. Black women, we are magical. Black women, it is time that we start to applaud ourselves. Black women, we are indeed courageous. Black women, we are revolutionary. Black women, we have been used, abused, denied, but look at you, look at me, look at us. We are still standing and still rising. Black women, it is time that we stop looking for validation from outside sources when you know what you have within. Black women, it is time that we come to the table and flip this. We hate discussing politics, but who knows better about what we need than we do? Black women, if we are not at the table and leading the conversations, we will forever have others speaking for us, about us, and making decisions without us. Happy Women History Month, my black women.
2: How's everyone doing tonight? I'm back again, or as Queen Amadeo Chigua says, black again. But I got a very special guest for me, one who was there on the ground when Ferguson was hijacked. In respect of the group we call today Black Lives Matter, I remember seeing this lady's Queen Yoda Yahura 4 years ago. She was on the Advice show, Philip Scott, in about 2017. And I finally decided to reach out to her last year, one other time. I forgot when it was, but I remember that interview, how she broke down Black Lives Matter and how much of a fraud they were. And everything like that. And when you know that something's wrong, you reach out to the people and you see they respond back. And she responded back and gave me a wonderful brother named CJ Sullivan to interview, and now it's her turn. And with that being said, let's bring in the room. Hey, how are you?
4: Thanks for having me. Go ahead. No, I was just going to say,
2: it's been a long time. Yeah. And I was explaining how I came across you 4 years ago on Phil Scott, the Advice show, mm-hmm. when you were bringing down the farce known as Black Lives Matter.
4: Yes, way back when. Actually, that and, was I think that was 2016. Mm-hmm. And that interview, it came out a week before Darren was murdered. And actually, it was one of the last things he tweeted.
2: Yeah. Shout out to Darren King D. Seals for his efforts. I wish he was here with us today, but speaking out on the side of truth has consequences, and we learned that. But I'm kind of glad that they, you know, you're still around to at least keep his memory alive and tell the story. Okay, so can you explain who you are? You got the you got altblacknews.com, is that correct?
4: Yes.
2: altblacknews.com. So everybody in the chat, go to altblacknews.com. And you got another website. Is it Hands Up, Don't Shoot?
4: Yes. Actually, that one's, we're in the process of revamping it because so much information is coming out. You know, a lot of the things that Darren and I were saying, you know, back in 2016, you know, now people see, you know, it's just unfortunate that it took, you know, another, what, 5 years?
2: Yep. Yep. Well, okay. Somebody asked, could you ask this sister if she and her organization are affiliated with TEFPO there in the St. Louis Ferguson area?
4: No, I'm not affiliated with I think you're I think they're thinking Hands Up United.
2: Okay.
4: That was TEFPO and Tori Russell and some other people. But no, I know TEFPO. I've known TEFPO for years. You know, I remember when he was a young guy coming up in the hip hop scene.
2: Okay. Mm-hmm. Okay, I got you. I didn't know who TEFPO. I know who Tori Russell is, but I didn't know who TEFPO. Mm-hmm. But so it's we got a lot to explain and a lot of sheets to be uncovered, as they would say, and a lot of exposing. And hopefully, okay. Hopefully, just, I know you keep everything in archive because you repost everything anyway. So this won't be for naught, because you know it's a guy named Dustin, what's his name, Mustin, whatever. He donated $5 million to Patrice Cullors' campaign, but then he's also a co-founder of Facebook and helping to censor information as well.
4: Yes, and Facebook, man, they're always messing with my profiles and pages, like they are. I'm being shadow banned. I mean, they've been doing this a long time though, and I remember when people were, you know, calling us crazy, you know, conspiracy theorists. You know, they just refused to believe these types of things happen. But I saw this with social media back during Ferguson, you know, when they were working with the police using the hashtags to like trace protesters.
2: Yep.
4: Yeah.
2: So, you know, like I had CJ here and you were on the ground in Ferguson. I want you to, you know, you're going to have to explain it from the top because you, well, first of all, you got to explain St. Louis, Missouri from the top, because we all, me and you always text or something. We always say St. Louis is one of the most violent cities of childhood murders.
4: It is. Also,
2: you have a black mayor that was just elected yesterday, or not yesterday, but recently.
4: Mm-hmm.
2: His name is
4: Tishara Jones.
2: Yeah.
4: Tishara Jones.
2: Are you, I mean, and from the word I'm hearing in St. Louis, a lot of people are not happy about her. They say she's Black Girl Magic certified again.
4: I mean, what people have to remember, and it's not even just her, it's all of them, whether they identify as progressives, you know, establishment Democrats, or even Marxists, as we can see, they're all Democrats at the end of the day, okay? They're all Democrats, you know, the same way they're all cops, you know, at the end of the day. They're all Democrats. So they have an agenda. You know, they may dress it up differently, you know, depending on who they're trying to target or even deceive. But I mean, the game plan is always do what's best for the Democrats.
2: Gotcha. Well, explain the city of St. Louis yourself in the BLM farce.
4: I mean, St. Louis, people should be very familiar with St. Louis. For like the past 20 years, it's been one of the most violent, most deadly. We're always in the top, probably three, if not number one, of the murder capitals. We were just named number one in child murders. It's a city that, I mean, it's just, it's dying, you know, it's rotting, you know, from the inside. You know, all of this is self-inflicted. It's just a situation where not just the systemic racism, but I mean, also just blatant, you know, just racism. There are like literal like divides, you know, the Delmar divide. People can Google that, and it just shows it's a line that outlines the disparity. Like on one side, it's, you know, north of Delmar is very poor, you know, and south of Delmar, you know, is affluent. So okay. you just have, I mean, and race is everything here. I mean, everything is race. But at the same time, you have to understand that everything here is Democrat. Democrats run and control St. Louis, as they do most urban areas. And you will notice all the issues that we're fighting in these urban areas, Democrats control them. I mean, even down to the police. You know, and we vote Democrat, and yet we're still out in the streets. You know, and we do this time and time again, you know, expecting different results.
2: Yeah, I understand that. Come to think about it, I'm glad you said that, because this guy, Jay Bagg, says, but the Republicans run the state, right? Yeah, they do.
4: But... yeah, but neither of them are our friends. We know Republicans are not our friends. We don't vote for Republicans. So, I mean, do you really expect something from people you don't vote for? You know? No. This whole, you know, vote for them and then hold them accountable. Like, I'm not going to vote for you and then have to chase you to keep your word. You know, you're just not getting voted in. You know, it's that simple.
2: Well,
4: but man, we can't rely on the vote anyway. You know what I'm saying? That's just really
2: well, you learn symbolism. That.
4: Yeah.
2: Hey, look. Well, look, you learn that in this election, because I'm gonna tell you one thing: there's a whole lot of black folks that didn't vote, and they just replaced your votes with illegal immigrants this time.
4: Yeah, that's yeah.
2: And we can go over documentation, and I can assure you at the end of the day, 50,000 times over, that the puppet sitting in the White House is a selected puppet, and he won't elected by the people. I can tell you that right now.
4: They fortified the vote.
2: That's right.
4: Isn't that what they called it?
2: Hey, Joe Biden told you on October 24th, we have created the greatest voter fraud organization in history of American politics.
4: You know, I posted that on Facebook, and they fact-checked me and said that it was missing context. So what are they saying? They get to subscribe the context, you know, that his words have, you know what I'm saying? For me, come on, it's insane, you know, but they do that. And they, all of my pages have limits on them because of that, because I posted that.
2: Okay, a guy asked me, why is it that we are continuing to chase Democrats?
4: Because that's what we've been conditioned to do. You know, we don't think outside of that. You know, it's amazing to me, all of these people who claim to be pro-black, but they think black people can't do anything. You know, we're holding ourselves back. We're not losing because they're so great or they can't be defeated. We're losing because we're just laying down.
2: Yep. Okay. Now, okay, so growing up in St. Louis, and Ferguson is outside of St. Louis, correct?
4: I mean, it's in St. Louis County, but this is all St. Louis. Okay. I mean, you have the city and the county, but I mean, you have invisible barriers. I mean, you just drive. You know, you can drive from downtown to the airport and go through probably 12 municipalities.
2: Okay. So explain to me I know we had the thing a couple weeks ago with the jail that happened with the fire, because you got, okay, this EDEC says Patrice Cullors, Alicia Garza, and Opal Tomaty. Where is the $90 million made off the dead bodies of Black men, women, and children? I think you know where it's going.
4: It's way more than $90 million. It's way more than $90 million. If you notice, she's very word specific, you know, in her whole response. You know, $90 million for, what was that, last year? Yeah. You know, they came to Ferguson in 2014. There was no Black Lives Matter Global Network back then, but they were soliciting funds. They were getting broke off. You know, they had pledges, you know, from corporations and for nonprofits for like tens of millions, some even $100+ million, you know, and then they rebranded themselves and launched the movement for Black Lives. And they got a lot of money, a lot of donations, and a lot of pledges from corporations and large nonprofits. You know, and this is a time that preceded Black Lives Matter Global Network. So what were they before? What happened to the money before that? In 2014, 2015, 2016, 2017, 2018, and 2019. Okay?
2: Say Opal is MIA. We never hear from her, but Alicia left BLM and formed the Black Futures Lab organization. So the only one in the members you can target is Cullors.
4: They were all part of it, you know. They all take credit for being founders.
2: Yeah, I never heard a lot from Opal. I know who she is, but I never heard a lot from her. But I do know about Garza and Cullors, because they're the two most prominent ones. Mm-hmm. And speaking of matter of fact, I just want to bring something to people. You know, she had an interview last week with Mark Lamont Hill, and she mm-hmm. started crying, and she said she only made a salary of $151,000 a professor. And, you know, that is right-wing people that's coming after her. I said, no. These are Black grassroots coming after you now. They won't know what to do with his money.
4: Yes.
2: But she always throws out that it's the right wing attacking me and it's very dangerous.
4: I mean, what else is she going to say? What else can she say?
2: I got you.
4: Well, she has to say something or show the receipts.
2: Well, you met Miss Patrice, so I'm going to sit back and let you explain how everything that happened with Mike Brown. If anybody got some questions, I'll say hold on and let them, I'll put their comment on the screen and maybe you can read it back. But yeah, I want you to explain Mike Brown, Patrice Cullors, Brittany Packney Cunningham, D. Ray McKesson. You know,
4: well, it's so many of them.
2: Yeah, I know, you know, but I think it's the names that's really, really been out there talking the crap. And then we got to get on King D. Seals, too, because that's the cherry on the top.
4: Well, when they came here, they didn't come as Black Lives Matter, okay? No one heard anything about Black Lives Matter, I think, until after Eric Gardner, after they went to New York. But let me backtrack. They came here as freedom fighters, like they were coming to help us, you know, to help organize that's how it was presented to people, you know, other than the select few, you know, that were in on just how they were going to hijack this. I mean, there were things happening the first night. The first night I was out standing outside the Ferguson Police Department, and some people came to me. They already decided who were going to go in and be leaders and just position themselves. And, you know, I had a problem with that. I had many problems because no one knew what was going on. The family wasn't there. How are you just going to walk in there without the family? You know, you don't know who they have to represent them. And I mean, what really gives you the right? But I didn't know everyone that was in that group. And I just wasn't going to do that. I wasn't going to be part of that, you know, so I declined. And just from that moment on, I became movement critic. I mean, just public enemy number one. Like, I was one of the people when they came here that they had to try to get on their side, and they tried to get me.
2: Hear me? You hear me? Hold on. What happened? I'm doing like yo.
4: Tonight.
2: I couldn't hear you. You just skipped out for a minute.
4: Something happened. Okay, I can see you now.
2: Okay, go ahead.
4: You. Yeah, locked up. What was I saying?
2: You were saying you didn't want to be a part of what happened at whatever that night.
4: Yeah, I didn't want to be, you know, part of that. And just from that point, I was viewed as the opposition, you know, because they already had the game plan. Once they saw that things were developing, they were already positioning people. If you go back, there's an article, I think, that's in The Nation where they were already talking about certain people, you know, and they were among the ones who got elevated and became like the prominent Ferguson protesters.
2: Gotcha. Okay. Now, in the Mike Brown situation, I know after the Mike Brown situation, maybe about November that year, you had Obama come there and give them some money and may talk to them, and Eric Holder came there to meet with them, and Vanita Gupta and certain other individuals?
4: A lot of individuals came here, and the prominent protesters, they traveled. I mean, they took them on tour just to sell this whole illusion, you know, that you know, Ferguson was still grassroots. I mean, when Black Lives Matter came in, they saw no action here. A lot of people don't know that they were only here for, I believe it was 3 days. They never led anything. You won't find any photos or videos of them leading us. What you will find are video clips and media reports, you know, them jumping in front of the cameras, you know, saying that they started this, you know, that they were organizing us, you know, and they were the leaders.
2: Yep. So what about that night? What about that night when picture with Darren Seals looked like it was Alexis Templeton on a bullhorn and Darren Seals is in the back. That was one of the three nights, right?
4: One of the three nights when Black Lives Matter was there?
2: Yeah.
4: No.
2: Because you did have there is a photo out there that night with Alexis Templeton on a bullhorn and a bunch of white people with someone with communist flags in the back. That was
4: Yeah, there were people there, but when Black Lives Matter, when the founders came here, they didn't see any action. No.
2: Okay, gotcha. Because it was a part on that interview where you had with Phil mm-hmm. Scott, where you mm-hmm. said that You I think it was you and Darren and Eric, the people in the front that really got to fighting or protest tear gas and got met with military equipment were really
4: we were really out there.
2: That was you. But
4: yeah, I got
2: like D-Ray and the other people were not in the protest getting tear gassed and
4: they were on Twitter. Okay. They were on Facebook. They were tweeting and posting about what we were doing. Okay. They were coming up with hashtags, you know, and creating little social media armies.
2: Gotcha.
4: That's what they were doing.
2: Gotcha. Now with the Mike Brown situation, since you were right there, you met Michael Brown's family and probably more, and they used him as kind of a pawn to launch their agenda.
4: Yes. They tried it in Orlando with Trayvon. They just couldn't get the traction.
2: Gotcha. Because they started out of Occupy Wall Street. They really tried to kick it off in Occupy Wall Street, then they transformed it into Black Lives Matter.
4: Yeah, they jump from issue to issue. You know, it's wherever the nonprofits, whatever they want to focus on, whatever their issue is, that's where they're going to put the money in. That's where they're going to go.
2: Gotcha. Now, when you met Patrice Cullors and I guess Garza, right?
4: I met Patrice with what's the sister that was the editor of Ebony? What's her name? Jamila LaRue or something like that?
2: Yeah, something like that, yeah.
4: Yeah, I met her and what's the brother's name? I want to say Antonio
2: Moore?
4: Maybe Moore, yeah. I met them when they came to Ferguson at St. Mark's Church. And it was interesting because there were so many people coming in and out. There were people dropping off food and supplies. So you really didn't know, like at that point, where people were coming from, because we had people that were coming from just all over the world. And then we had people here, you know, that were coming out. And St. Louis is the type of place where, I mean, I never thought I would see just an outpour like that of just everybody. You know, people came together in ways that I don't think anyone thought was possible.
2: Okay. So that's kind of interesting. So now there's a certain woman in Congress named Cori Bush that was also there too. She's in Congress now, running off the backs of Black Lives Matter. So she riding the wave too.
4: I mean, Democrats, Black Lives Matter. I mean, Barack Obama invited them to the White House. And what did we get out of that? You know, Blue Lives Matter legislation. You know, so at the end of the day, they
2: militarized police departments.
4: Mm-hmm.
2: Okay.
4: Yeah, yeah, and the CBC, they voted for that. The CBC voted to militarize police departments.
2: You want to know something? The CBC also had a hand in this anti-Asian hate crime legislation they passed today, too.
4: Of course.
2: Oh, yeah. They passed that today with a 94-1 vote.
4: Mm-hmm.
2: Yeah, so. But the Congressional Black Caucus did vote for that militarization of police blue alert law. And that was met. That was not met with no heavy opposition on either side of the aisle. Wasn't a close vote. And actually, they love to get in police officers' military equipment.
4: Yes.
2: Now about getting to the D-Ray McKesson's, because D-Ray is an interesting guy who worked for Teach for America along with Brittany Packnett. But D-Ray went on to run for mayor of Baltimore.
4: Mm-hmm.
2: He only got like 2% of the vote. But D. Ray McKesson was not from Ferguson, correct? I don't know, you might drop that again. I don't know, this thing keep on, they might not like this conversation, but that's okay, we gotta keep this thing going. Gotta learn a lot, so. Come on, yeah. Wow, I don't know what's going on here today. Can you hear me? I need to go to another secure site. Wow. Damn, she dropped out. Come on back in. Well, anyway, she's breaking down a lot of stuff, so I'll probably be on for a while because I'm trying to just break this thing down. Start from the top with this thing. So hope she gets come back on. She's got a lot of information. Yeah, he's from BMOR. I know he's from BMOR. He's with Teach for America. Him and Brittany Packnett, Cunningham, and others. Yeah, that's who he is. He's also LGBTQ, so go figure that one out. Oh, damn it, she was in. Come back in. Ah, you back.
4: Wow, okay. Can you hear me? Yeah.
2: Hey, look, I don't know. But anyway, I was getting to D. Ray McKesson, right?
4: Mm-hmm.
2: And D. Ray and Brittany Pack and Cunningham and Teach for America, but D. Ray is from Baltimore, and he only got 2.5% of the vote.
4: Mm-hmm.
2: So D. Ray went on to be at the GLAAD Gala, where he talked about his life as a gay man and so forth and so on. But I don't know. D. Ray was met with a lot of opposition in Ferguson, including by King D. Seals, when King D. Seals, you know, gave him a little smack. You know?
4: Yes.
2: Were you there when it happened?
4: No, I wasn't there when it happened, but we spoke about it afterwards. Darren, that was him. You know, he was the heart and soul of our movement. Very confrontational. But in righteousness, you know, what people don't understand is that there's more to this than just, you know, performance. You know, a lot of people get caught up in the performance, in the symbolism, first blacks, you know, and things like that. And what happens is people are so caught up in the superficial, but there's a lot of, I mean, while ignoring just the very real, you know, that's happening while this is going on. Like, I'm trying to think of a way I can phrase this. I don't know, man. It's like BLM is just so this romanticized view of what the struggle is. You know, and people are caught up in that. You know, we have people trying to create brands, you know, off the struggle.
2: Mm-hmm. Well, you know what? You're exactly right, because the other day after the trial was over, Nancy Pelosi sat right there with the Congressional Black Caucus and actually said, "Thank you, George Floyd, for sacrificing your life for justice." No, yeah. Thank you for sacrificing your life for an agenda.
4: Mm-hmm.
2: That's what that's about. That's an agenda they're trying to push.
4: Yeah, it's an agenda. They're trying to present this image of change, like police reform. You know, like things are happening. You had one officer, you know, that got convicted, you know, out of how many just since Ferguson? You know, we're not going to end police brutality one conviction at a time.
2: Well,

0: are out there. Brothers were out there in numbers, you know, at 2, 3, 4 in the morning, you know, in West Florissant, brothers were out there. It was sisters out there too, but brothers were out there. They got pushed out.
1: Okay. Well, okay, now the tone of the police there. I mean, because I know that a lot of real protesters, not show testers and ho testers, real protesters got arrested, put to jail, and some of them still in there today, right? While D-Ray McKesson and them got arrested and got to go home.
0: Yes.
1: And then they sent Al Sharpton and Messy Jesse down there.
0: They sent everybody down here. You
1: So
0: know, whoever they could get.
1: explain to me something, because we got a new girl in Black Girl Magic lately named what's the girl name? Pushing. Oh yeah. When Al Sharpton, well, the brother just brought it up. Thank you, brother, reminding me her name. Is Tamika Mallory a part of BLM?
0: They have a lot of, okay, let's put it like this. They're all in collusion, you know, because she was part of Al Sharpton's network. I don't know if people know that she's like
1: She
0: his
1: following in.
0: protege.
1: She's
0: And
1: outside the movie. Yeah, that's all she is.
0: yeah, so I mean they're all connected, you know, that network, BLM, Benjamin Crump, Sean King, D-Ray, you know, the usual suspects, like the people that pop up all the time.
1: Well, Cadillac commercials, stuff like that, yeah. But it's mighty funny you're talking about this guy brought up Tamika. Mallory. And, a couple weeks ago, we had the queen in the building, Queen Amidah Shakur. That's who who I brought up to your attention. And you might need to shoot over there because she's got way more followers than I got. But it is okay. I don't worry about the followers. I just worry about getting the truth out, so it doesn't even matter. But she had a brother on her channel. And they were discussing Tamika Mallory's finances, and the video went off, and they put her in jail for, I think,
0: I'm not
1: YouTube jail.
0: surprised.
1: They put her in YouTube jail for a week. Let's put it like that. But these were tax documents, Tamika Mallory's finances, which I think it was from 2017, with taxable income of $2.5 million. She's saying she's only getting $100,000 from Open Society Foundations. That I don't care if you get $100,000 that Open Society Foundations. That's Soros. So anybody connected with George Soros, I'm staying the hell away from anyway. Yeah.
0: Definitely. I've had people ask me like, what's the problem with Soros? You know, and these are people who never research Soros. People who, you know, they just see dollar signs. You know, the same way when Bloomberg ran for president and you saw all of these black Democrats falling over themselves, you know, to sell out, and he was just buying them. You know, just like slaves on the slave block. Just buying them left and right. 2 million here, 5 million there. Just giving them money, you know, for their organizations or for whatever. You don't see anyone inquiring about that money.
1: Let me say something to this brother here. He's saying that Mallory has an organization called Freedom. She's been around a long time as an activist and like BLM, but actually she's fronting too. When you look at those them financial receipts of Tamika Mallory, you know that she's fronting off.
0: I mean, they're not getting paid like that. Like money is being funneled, to fund all these things that are happening in this whole AstroTurf movement. You know, look at the synchronized like protests, and they've had these like around the world. Don't you remember when George Floyd was murdered? You turned on the TV and just everywhere at the same time. You know, people were protesting. You know, that takes money, you know, to do things like that.
1: Well, I realized one thing about the George Floyd thing, and also with this Deontay Wright thing. And I realized one thing.

0: with the Deontay Wright in Chicago. No, in Minnesota, he had Chicago head on. But look, as soon as he was ripping this, remember, they were already getting on Patrice Cullors week before, right?
1: Mm-hmm.
0: As soon as the Deontay Wright thing happened, they already was out there with the placard signs already 2 hours before, later.
1: Yeah.
0: And then another thing that got me was they were already, BLM was already on their website saying, donate to the Deontay Wright Fund. How you doing, Nick?
1: They're on it.
0: Yeah.
1: I call them the BLM Industrial Complex.
0: Yeah. They
1: got it locked up.
0: 2 hours. Now,
1: they got it locked up.
0: Chicago. You in St. Louis. I went to Chicago. They got buses and two of them around the country.
1: Yeah, they get around.
0: Yeah, they get
1: around.
0: They're
1: not just catching buses. They're flying in. Al Sharpton flew in on a private jet.
0: Yeah. That's right. They flying on private jets and they getting vacations to islands. But I want to ask you a question about Miss Cullors' recent finances of these houses. You knew she was getting around like that, but it just let people know more about her.
1: I mean, like I said, in 2014, 2015, 2016, there were tens of millions of dollars coming in. Okay, I saw this. And the money wasn't going to the community. It wasn't going to the family. You know, I'm seeing people who were broke, I mean, getting broke off. You know, rags to riches stories. You know, people becoming these, I don't want to say characters, you know, but just becoming, well, they, in retrospect, they were characters. You know, they're just wearing a costume. You know, they're putting on the show. It's all performance. You know, but back then, people, they weren't trying to hear that. Everyone wanted to believe, you know, they wanted to believe that this grassroots movement just popped up and, you know, white people just cared so much and these corporations and nonprofits, you know, they cared so much. But I mean, even at the same time, the evidence was there. You know, you look at the WikiLeaks, you know, it came out with that. You look at, you know, how Hillary responded when she was confronted, you know, by Black Lives Matter. I mean, and there were so many other warnings. I mean, look at the whole Blue Lives Matter legislation. You know, and we see these things happening, but, you know, still we choose to partake in the illusion. You know, and then we wonder why nothing changes.
0: I got a question for you. A guy said he noticed that Tamika and even Alicia Garza seems they want to attack Samaria Rice. Or just make it seem as though she is crazy. Your thoughts on that?
1: I mean, they have no other defense other than to attack the messenger. That's it. It's either do that or produce the tax receipts. You know, they could produce the tax receipts and all of this would go away. The fact that they don't, you know, that, I mean, people should look at that. Why wouldn't they? You know, they're working for the people. These donations, you know, they receive them on behalf of the people. Okay, it's not their personal money. You know, it's not for them to do with what they will. You know, they jumped out in front of this protest movement, you know, and they overshadowed a lot of the work that was being done on the ground by real activists. You know, a lot of funds that could have went to support those actions were funneled into their coffers.
0: You know, Mr. CJ was talking to me last week.
1: Mm-hmm.
0: He talked about those WikiLeaks documents, right?
1: Mm-hmm.
0: And he also pointed out that D-Ray and others were really federal agents working for the state. But they were trying to front all black activists, but they really COINTELPRO intelligence agents. Or transformed into that, better yet.
1: Well, what I can tell you about my research, researching the founders of Black Lives Matter, they've been part of this whole nonprofit industrial complex for years. This was not new for them. Okay, maybe doing it at this level was new for them, but just being part of the whole nonprofit, you know, machine, and you know how predatory and exploitive that is like towards our community. They came out of that. So it shouldn't come as any surprise that, you know, they hijacked the movement.
0: Yep. And now they are Black Lives Matter Incorporated and running over $1 million, and they raised $10.6 million.
1: Well, we don't know who they are. We know who they tell us they are, you know, because now they're Black Lives Matter Global Network. But in 2014, there was no Black Lives Matter Global Network, and they were still getting money.
0: Okay. Explain to me the Tory Russell, Mike Brown thing here.
1: The Tory Russell what?
0: You Tory Russell out? Thing when he said they haven't been paying him any money.
1: That he was a post. I stumbled upon a document online and just doing my research into the money that was coming into Ferguson. And it was a PDF that contained just a list of monies, amounts, who it went to, you know, everything. And up until this time, no one even knew that, you know, any money existed, let alone, you know, the tens of millions that were listed in this document. I made a post about it. Darren shared the post. Actually, he created his own post talking about it. He read it and he knew that, you know, this money was not going into the community, you know, and so he confronted Tory Russell on a post about that. It's one of, I think it was posted a week before he was murdered. And in the post, Tory's first instinct was to lie. You know, he claimed to not know anything about the money, you know, and Darren actually had to press him, you know, to get him to finally admit, okay, money did come in, but I didn't get any of it, you know. And then, of course, shooting the messenger, you know, because I was the person that found, you know, this document online. But I find it interesting that today he's demanding transparency and accountability from Black Lives Matter when he wasn't willing to be transparent or accountable, you know, when called out for the same thing by Darren. And still hasn't.
0: Okay. Now, I want to ask you some questions about Darren's, is it Darren, is DeAndre Joshua, I forget the other brother. Man, y'all had a lot of activists that got murdered, you know, just, I mean, after the thing happened, you know, when they were trying to expose the transgenderism, the LGBT movement that they were pushing, they got exposed and coincidentally, I think two or three of them got found in a burning car with a shot. Darren Seals was one. Somebody was hung. And I think another one was found in a burning car. So they got caught out there by somebody that knew they were trying this. But I know you said, even yourself, they tried. I think you said you almost got ran off the road one night or something like that. So,
1: yeah.
0: And I feel sorry.
1: You got to understand, St. Louis, this is the murder capital. Anything could be made to look like anything, okay? And yeah. It would just be, you know, oh, well, because crime happens here all the time. Lots of mysterious deaths, I mean, just within a short period of time. And if you look at, I mean, just statistically, you know, what are the odds that all of these people connected to the movement, you know, whether you're talking about Skeeter or Darren or Bassem, you know, just dying, you know, under mysterious circumstances, being murdered, you know, assassinated, we don't know. And just the fact that no one has called for a task force, you know, we have a new Black mayor. She hasn't called for a task force. She's talking about combining some of the working with the county to combine some of the services, you know, between the city and the county, but they're not talking about a task force. You know, they're not talking about reopening the murder of Mike Brown, that investigation, you know, or launching an investigation into the murder of Darren Seals, you know, let alone any of the other activists or any of the other cases of officer-involved shootings.
0: Okay, let me ask a question about King D. Seals. How did you run into King D. Seals? And I know you had a special relationship with him as far as getting bringing this thing to prominence, because a lot of people loved what Darren Seals was representing, and he kind of touched me too when I heard how he represented himself. And he stood up for him because he always used to post tweets about the youth going find his page today, and he was exposing them to the fullest. Back then.
1: Definitely to the fullest. I met Darren. He responded to one of my posts. I didn't know him before Ferguson. I'd seen him during the protest. He just stood out to me because he had like a silent rage. I mean, you could just see the intensity in him, you know, as he just stood there. He really didn't have to do anything, you know, that's just who he was. But we connected, you know, and just started teaming up. You know, I was able to, I mean, he was pretty much grounded in his truth because he witnessed a lot of this. Okay, he was part of that whole little clique, you know, the prominent protesters, the frontliners, you know, he was part of that, and he walked away from it once he recognized it for what it was. And that created, you know, a lot of strife, you know, and a lot of animosity because, I mean, at this time, like I said, millions of dollars, you know, had been funneled through Ferguson. People were getting broke off. People were getting makeovers, whole new lives. And people didn't want to give that up. People didn't want to be exposed. And I mean, man, this is still even difficult to talk about now, you know, just knowing that nothing's been done. Okay, no investigation, no nothing. I don't think I've really heard them say much about Darren until this request for $20 million. I think it included I think they said they were gonna like give some money to the family or something like that.
0: Okay, now for the story I read, he left General Motors and stuff. But what is that organization that Darren? It was another ex organization that Darren had exposed. It was a white lady running the organization.
1: That could be any organization.
0: Yeah, but I can't think of
1: Resource
0: it right now.
1: Generation. You're talking about Resource Generation, the one that raised the money, the $1 million for
0: Yeah, I
1: Mike
0: think that's
1: Brown's
0: right.
1: birthday.
0: Yeah.
1: Yeah. A lot of affluent, the org consisted of affluent white kids. They raised over $1 million for Mike Brown's birthday and basically just kept all the money. They split it among the people in the orgs that they wanted to give a cut, but nothing to the Brown family, nothing to the movement, nothing to the Ferguson, the community, just nothing. And there were, I mean, that one organization wasn't unique in doing that. I mean, Ferguson was a org paradise, you know. It was like Disneyland for protesters and activists, you know, the place you come to get your credibility, to launch an org, because the people who were coming here, they knew about orgs and they knew how the grift went, you know. So the first thing they did when they got here was set up orgs and use some of the local protesters as the faces of these orgs. And they started soliciting money. I mean, there were a lot of groups here soliciting money. And a lot of these Ferguson groups weren't even from Ferguson. I mean, there were groups calling themselves Ferguson, you know, having Ferguson in their names, that were really from New York, you know, and other places.
0: Yep. Trying to think. Now with Darren, he was very strong-willed, but I realized that you miss Brittany Farrell, who I guess is a nurse or whatever. She had put on her Twitter page, and thank you for reposting it. I cannot wait through the day we drag Darren's ass through the streets. And she was saying how she couldn't stand black men.
1: Yeah, she called him trash. Called brothers trash. Yeah, and I remember first seeing that tweet, like, how are you at the forefront of this movement? You know? And that was allowed. You know, so even back then, you know, we weren't just screaming about the money. We were talking about all the contradictions.
0: Did now somebody said, did Talib Kweli, the rapper, get any money?
1: Yeah, he set up a bail fund, and it's pretty much the same thing. You know, he set up a bail fund on Indiegogo, said that he was, you know, collecting money for protesters. You know, protesters are out here. They need our support. You know, they need help with living expenses. And he raised money. I think he raised like maybe $175,000 and just kept the money. You know, he split it among himself and his friends. You know, there's no list of people that he bailed out. And then when called out on it, he had his publicist release just, I mean, a note stating, you know, what they say he did with the money. There was no, like, canceled check stubs or wire transfer numbers or anything like that. It's just, okay, we gave these people $20,000. We gave them, you know, $5,000. I mean, there was money that was still unaccounted for, you know, and that was all just pretty much swept under the rug.
0: Hmm.
1: You know, but he took credit for bailing out Josh. You know, it was Ferguson protesters who bailed him out, and they worked, like, really hard, you know, to get him out. And then Talib Kweli just, you know, gets on social media and just takes credit for it. You know, and even back then, I believe Tori Russell was actually caping for Talib Kweli, you know, saying that people just wanted credit. Yeah, people wanted. It's not that people wanted credit for what they were doing. People just weren't going to let you take credit for what they were doing. You know, are these outsiders? You know, but Tory, you know, he was down with that. He was part of all of that. You know, so I just have a problem with people who, you know, were complicit. You know, they were part of it. They smeared people, sabotaged people, you know, like the real grassroots activists. You know, and it was all good until the gravy train jumped the track for them. You know, now they're trying to rebrand themselves as these, you know,
0: social justice warriors.
1: Yeah, you know, and it's just disgusting.
0: I would like to hear you two speak with Kareem Johnson, because he also spoke with a lot of these activists. Here, Kareem Johnson, you know who that is?
1: No, I don't.
0: Okay.
1: Tell me.
0: I don't know. This is this guy in chat. I'm gonna just post it.
1: Okay. Thing.
0: And I have to look it up later.
1: Okay.
0: But thank you for the information, EDEC, on that. Now, with Mr. Seals, because I got a couple of questions to ask. Now, obviously, by him being so outspoken, he also was targeted, and that's how he got caught out. But if he slapped D-Ray, I'm pretty sure they had an animosity to go back and get him sooner or later.
1: Well, there were a lot of people that had issue with him, you know, not just D-Ray or, you know, the women in Black Lives Matter. There were people within our own movement, you know, that had problems with him, problems with both of us. We were targeted. Man, it's so much happened, you know, back during that time. I don't think people fully understand, like I said, because BLM sold them this illusion of what protest was, and it was just basically performance. You know, meanwhile, on the ground, we got people being shot and set on fire.
0: Mm-hmm.
1: You know, and none of them got justice. None of them got justice. You know, and like I said, we have Black people in position now. We have a Black chief, Black public safety director, a Black mayor, Black county prosecutor, Black circuit attorney. You know, the DAs here are Black. We have a Black Police Officers Association, you know, and none of them, I mean, they can't work together to get justice for Black people. They can't open and investigate these cases.
0: Yep. You're right about that. Now, when it comes to, another person I'm thinking about, hold on. What's the girl? Cori Bush, that's it. Cori Bush. And she was in Ferguson too, right?
1: Yeah, she was in Ferguson.
0: Okay. So, was she part of them or did she get co-opted?
1: Cori Bush kind of emerged, like, there were like cycles, you know, rounds. Like the first round was when you saw the Tory Russells, the Tef Poes, the Alexis, the Nettas, you know, all of them. The second round was when you saw like the Bruce Franks and Rasheen Aldridge's, even though he was there from the start, from the Ferguson Commission. And then after those two groups, you know, had their moments, you know, then came Cori Bush. You know, by that time, the movement was totally fractured. It was fragmented. It was just little groups doing their things.
0: Yeah.
1: So she came out of a group of that was backed by white progressives. And by the time, she ran against Lacey Clay before and she lost. I don't know if people are aware of that. She ran again against him at one. And by that time, I think people were just, I mean, the anti-incumbent sentiment was so high. And then plus Lacey, he didn't do any, you know, campaigning. I think if he would have at least showed up, he probably could have won. But the fact that he did nothing, and that's pretty much St. Louis politics. I mean, they have these politicians, no one runs against them for the most part. So they win all the time. They keep their seat all the time. That's why, you know, I stress to people that these are all Democrats at the end of the day. They don't even run against each other. Okay? Once they put someone in position, that's it.
0: This guy says, Cori Bush is one of the biggest mouths in Congress. She has a lot to say, but at the end of the day, she will toe the party line, like voting for Nancy Pelosi to be Speaker of the House again.
1: Yeah, that's like the first thing she did when she got in there. You know, so that set the tone. I mean, if you go in the door compromising, that's it.
0: Yeah.
1: And I mean, what legislation has she passed or gotten passed? And you have to be able to do that. I mean, she's a legislator. That's what they do. That's their job. And she's not doing her job. So we're not being impacted by her being there. You know, if she's not going to do the job she was sent there to do, she's just taking up space.
0: I mean,
1: she doesn't even have to pass bills, you know, just disrupt what they're trying to do. You know, be an informant for the people. Let the people know what's going on up there. I mean, that's why people voted her in. They didn't vote her in to be the little Democrat, the good little Democrat. You know, she's supposed to go in there and like I said, disrupt, agitate. You know, prevent them from doing what they want to do. Throw monkey wrenches. You know, leverage.
0: Now, so I want to ask you, you know, about when Darren got murdered. What was your first thoughts? I mean, how did it affect you? I know it took a lot to get over that.
1: Man, we actually, he and I had been talking regularly that week. Labor Day weekend was coming up. And we were just talking about some things that were going on in the movement, some things that we were working on, and just trying to take the platform to the next level. This is when he was joining HandsUpDon'tShoot.com and, you know, STL Hip Hop, and he was about to start his own YouTube platform. And like I said, we were having a lot of conversations. The only thing that was really different at that time in terms of the conversations were the ones we were having about the money and the things that we were posting, you know, and him being very vocal, you know, and in your face and even confrontational, you know, with people about the money. I was just posting like I normally do every day. You follow me, so you see that I post every morning.
0: Yep.
1: And I remember seeing the story.
0: You get up early too.
1: I remember seeing the story about a body being found, shot and set on fire, but they didn't really have a lot of details. And I remember bookmarking that I was going to circle back to see what was what. And I just continued posting, and someone came in one of my comments of my post and said they killed Darren last night. You know, and I remember reading that comment just over and over and over again. You know, and at the same time thinking, oh my God, he hasn't called me back or text me back, because we would, you know, go back and forth in the mornings, you know, sometimes, because sometimes he would share one of my posts, you know, or he would send me some information that I would post. So during that time we were working on, he was trying to set up an interview for us to do together with, I think it was Irritated Genie. And oh, wow. He wanted to know,
0: huh? That would have been a good interview.
1: Yeah. And he was asking me if I wanted to do the interview. And we were talking, that was one of the things we were talking about, I think, even the night before. You know,
0: I think I heard him earlier. Irritated Genie just before he died.
1: Yeah, he did. And he wanted to go back and bring me on there. And we were going to do the interview together. So, you know, I just noticed, like, he hasn't called me. I mean, it was so surreal, because it's just like you just got thrown and left. You know what I'm saying? Like, something just totally out of the blue that you're not expecting. And at first you're kind of like trying to wrap your brain around, you know, this new reality that's being forced upon it. You know, so I just kept reading the words on the screen over and over again, you know, and then by this time, there was more information out, you know, the news articles, you know, and it took a while for local news to even, like, say that he was a Ferguson activist. I don't know if they were afraid to say that or what, you know, but the Washington Post and Huffington Post and, you know, all the major publications and CNN and all of them, they quickly identified him as a member of Black Lives Matter. And we had to, like, really push back against that, you know, because he wasn't a member of Black Lives Matter. You know, he and I worked to expose Black Lives Matter, you know, and they were trying to just hijack, you know, even his death. You know, they were questioning people like D-Ray, and you know, he had no love for D-Ray, you know, Arnetta, but these are the people that are speaking out.
0: Netta's the one you told me worked at the Sprint store. They went from rags to riches, right?
1: Oh yeah, she's one of those. I mean, some of them were in school, but it wasn't like, you know, oh, they're in school and they just have these great lives, and it wasn't any of that. I mean, if you live in St. Louis, you already know what the deal is in St. Louis. And even if you have it okay, there's so many people who don't, you know, so you can't just sit comfortably. You know, because you're going to be impacted. I mean, whether you're trying to get it or you're trying to keep it.
0: Yeah, I do want to thank my friend. I'm glad Chairman Fred came down there to see you when you were there.
1: Mm-hmm.
0: But they found out that they found out very quickly when they went that thing was a co-opted sideshow, something like that.
1: Yeah, it it really got bad.
0: We didn't even have Malik Shabazz come down there.
1: Man, everyone came here. Everybody came here. I mean, Mike Brown was the George Floyd of that time. You know, no one ever saw anything like that before. We were the spark.
0: Now, about the Mike Brown incident, can you explain it more? I mean, I've read about it plenty of times, but I know they left his body in the street for 4 hours, but I'm just trying to find out, how did that really go down?
1: I mean, what I can tell people, and I don't even know if you can find this online anymore, but there was a CNN article that had a video of two white construction workers. It was taken probably seconds after Mike Brown was shot, and they were holding their hands up and saying, "Why did you shoot him?" They were asking Darren Wilson that. And they were holding their hands up the way Mike Brown had his hands up. Okay, these two guys did not testify for the grand jury. They just went completely missing in action. But CNN did a story about these two white construction workers. I mean, that tells the story right there. He had his hands up. It wasn't even just that they left him in the street like a dog. You know, it's the fact that they, like, purposely discredited him. You know, they tried to make his life seem, you know, unworthy. You know, they released the video showing that they said depicted a strong arm robbery. I don't know if you remember that.
0: Yeah, I remember.
1: The photo with the store owner. You know, but that photo was part of an actual video, and there was a whole story behind that that came out in the what was it called? Strange Fruit documentary, where they talked about Mike Brown exchanging weed for cigarillos. And so he exchanged weed for cigarillos with the clerks and left the cigarillos there and went back to retrieve them. Now, this is not speculation. This was all actually captured on video, you know, but they didn't release that video. Like, no one ever saw that video until years after Ferguson.
0: You want to know something? That's mighty funny, because even with this George Floyd Chauvin case, by the third day, I already knew what had happened. I mean, they had maybe about a week, because George Floyd actually asked to get out of the car and be put on the ground. There's a video out there that you can find that. That's not my issue. The issue is, why is Cup Food Store still open when this was a front for drugs and human trafficking, which it already was?
1: See?
0: Which I had went to check up on Cup Foods and what they were doing, right? But nobody from that Cup Food Store was there to testify, and I don't think in the Mike Brown case, nobody from that store was made to testify either.
1: No, I mean, all of this was done
0: in
1: secret.
0: They never start with the beginning, and they don't show all the evidence.
1: No, that's, most people don't even know the beginning of this story. You know, they think Black Lives Matter owes $90 million. You know, that is in dispute, you know, that they made last year. You know, that's the extent of what they think this is all about. You know, and whether or not Patrice Cullors, you know, a Black woman, can make money, you know, for her family. That's what they think this is about. They have no idea about, you know, Ferguson, the hijacking of Ferguson, Darren Seals. You have to remember, a lot of these younger protesters, let's say they're 21 right now, you know, how old were they when Ferguson happened? 14? 15?
0: Yeah.
1: You know, so a lot of them, that's history, you know, to them. You know, they're not aware of any of this. They're just coming in right now, and, you know, their frame of reference is like George Floyd.
0: Well, Wasn't it somebody you say that got paid $750 for doing something?
1: Oh, that was Netta and Dream Hampton got into it on Twitter. People may know Dream Hampton. I'm trying to think of the last big thing she did. I think she did the Lifetime R. Kelly story.
0: Oh,
1: Yeah, that's her. But yeah, she tweeted that she paid Netta $750 to snatch the mic from Al Sharpton. And that actually happened. I don't know if they scrubbed it from the internet, but she did snatch the mic from Al Sharpton. We just didn't know that Dream Hampton gave her $750 to do it.
0: That's interesting. Now there was another. Let me see who else was down there. I know they sent Eric Holder that. I'm trying to think of because it was something that happened. I know that Black Lives Matter that year was meant to try to influence the election after the election of Trump. They just stopped. They just went away for a long time. Like they were still out, but they weren't like out. They won't look over the cameras anymore. So it seems to me they always come out during election years, kind of.
1: Well, yeah, they have to galvanize the black vote. They have to, they use fear tactics. They use a lot of different tactics to get black people to the polls. Stroll to the poll. What's the other one? The stripper video. I mean, there is no shame. No shame. What was the stripper commercial?
0: Oh,
1: Come
0: that
1: on,
0: was a stupid
1: somebody in your
0: commercial. Get
1: chat.
0: your booty to the bowl.
1: Yeah, see? And then they had the black greets do the stroll to the polls. I mean, it's all about voting with Democrats. That's it. That's their only issue. Especially black Democrats. That's it. Voting. Voter suppression. Voter intimidation. It's always about the vote. And I don't understand it, why black people are so pressed all the time, because they get nothing in exchange for their vote. And to hear people say not just that your ancestors died for your right to vote, but even, well, if why would they try so hard to keep us from voting if it didn't matter? To keep you from doing things that do matter. As long as you think there is value, in that system, you're going to keep trying, you're going to keep participating, and even trying to reform that. You're not going to, break away and build your own. You're not going to do that. That's how they keep you engaged, by just saying, dangling the vote carrot, and we want that carrot so bad. So we're not going to do anything else but chase that carrot.
0: You want to know something though? You want to know something though? Yoda, seriously though,
1: What?
0: I will say in this election that changed a little bit because you got people claiming they voted, right? But when I looked at a voter participation sheet, it was like 26% of black people had only registered at a point in time, and actually a lot of people in a lot of states they had the lowest voter participation on blacks. Since 2006. As a matter of
1: No,
0: fact, I think.
1: it's the older blacks, they're the ones. The younger blacks are, they're not down with this. And I think this is going to be the first time where they don't have the younger black vote coming to replace, the older blacks that are dying off.
0: That's a good thing. But and I was telling a friend of mine, I, had even researched. I said, wait a minute. Most young black people I talk to, they either say they're voting for Donald Trump or they're not voting. So I said that I already know what's up. But see, when you claim that, right? But common sense could tell you got to vote the duty to put to represent those who put you in office, right? Well, as I always tell people, if you claim you put them in office, they're doing it for look, most of the time look like they're doing it for illegals, right? Well, there you go. That's who really put them in office, them and the LGBTQ. Wasn't you. You're just a front man running cover for their little fraudulent scheme. You're just a front man. But you happen to be that front man because you think you're getting something, but the agent getting legislation and everybody else. And matter of fact, you know what's the sad thing about agents?
1: What?
0: 31% of them voted for Donald Trump, and they actually get more than you get. That's the funny part.
1: Everyone gets more than we get. Because anytime you just, well, I'm gonna tell you this off top. I don't trust the vote, the electoral process. I don't trust any of that.
0: I've
1: seen them. You know, I know what they do. You know, so with that said, but even to play the little game, you know what I'm saying? We just, I mean, if you don't leverage what you have, you know, in the before they get in there. By the time they're in there, they're in there. They're not going to do anything for you while they're in there. But see, they need us.
0: To be a buffer.
1: Yeah, to be a buffer and to, you know, they need black bodies standing in line, you know, waiting to vote. You know, that's why, you know, they have so few machines. So they could give this illusion of, look at all these black people out here standing and waiting to vote.
0: Yeah.
1: You know, every like here in St. Louis, they always say we have record turnout. I don't know how, because people are fleeing, you know, in droves. Like, where are these new people coming in? They're always talking about registering, you know, new voters. Where are these people? Because I don't see all these people moving into the region. And the people here who want to vote, they're already registered to vote. So where are all these new voters coming from? That's what I want to know.
0: Let me tell you something. St. Louis, Detroit, Michigan, New York City. It's three other states. Their populations are declining like with the quickness. People are moving out of those places.
1: Mm-hmm.
0: So they ain't got no new voters coming in. I'm gonna tell you that right now.
1: Exactly.
0: New York parts of New York is probably like a ghost town. You either got people homeless on the street, or not even living anymore because they tired of all the liberal bullshit. Okay, Detroit, Michigan, daggone, they had over 1 million people in the population one time. They got down to almost 700,000 people one time recently. A lot of people have left that city. So, you know, even parts of Chicago, people are leaving. So, you know, St. Louis, Missouri, like you said, speaking of St. Louis, Missouri, California too, brother. That's right, California. A lot of people leaving too. That's another place. Yeah, but what's the daggone organization that was in Missouri? It was called. They got $5,000 of protest. Was it Moore or Moore?
1: Moore was part of that. You talking about the cut the check?
0: Yeah,
1: millennials. Yeah, it was. Yeah. It was. So, like I told you, some of the white orgs that were using the young black Ferguson protesters as the black faces, you know, they were getting the money. Protesters were doing the work.
0: That's right. Now, is this the same? No, that's Mississippi. I thought Benny Thompson was down there. No, that's not. That's Benny Thompson, Mississippi. Sorry, wrong state. But I do understand your what I call your drive, and I'm almost glad that you are able to get to come and get your word out, because I appreciate your courage. The brother says Stacey Abrams from his home state of Georgia. She is a compromiser, pure and simple, especially as a state house rep. Stacey Abrams is a piece of shit. That's what she is. She's a you know, with all due respect, Sister Stacey Abrams is a Democrat bedwinch. That's all she is. So, you know, I don't even waste my time listening to Stacey Abrams. It is what it is. I mean, and she's in a long line of other bedwinches. As a matter of fact, you know, somebody was thinking about you this weekend. Miss Nyota, because we had a person who was actually from Missouri make a lot of sense out there in Minnesota. Her name is Maxine Waters.
1: Because
0: you know Maxine Waters grew up in Missouri, or was born in.
1: Yes. Her sister died in a nursing home here of COVID.
0: Yep. I know. Your thoughts on Miss Maxine?
1: I think her time has come and gone. I think that, you know, there should be term limits. I don't believe in career politicians. I don't believe that just because you know how to, you know, manipulate the system to get yourself reelected over and over again means that you should be allowed to do that. You know, right now, I mean, Derek Chauvin, I mean, he has a good chance for appeal. Democrats are downplaying this, you know, but I mean, even the judge said it. The judge made it part of the official record. Okay, so, you know, he has a good chance as appeal. Not just at that, I think even with the charges he was convicted of, because how do you convict someone of murder and manslaughter?
0: You can't do both.
1: You know, and they convicted him of both. So he has a good chance for appeal. I mean, think about it. In 2 or 3 years, you know, this will be a distant memory, and we'll be talking about the next George Floyd, you know, because we thought change was going to come after Mike Brown, you know. Change didn't come after Mike Brown, you know, or Eric Garner or Tamir Rice. You know, I can name so many. You know, even after George Floyd, what's changed?
0: Well, this is what I'll say about Maxine Waters. I mean, like I said, she presided over the place in 91 when Rodney King was beaten, and she, you know, didn't do anything about that. She says, well, he did, yes, you're right. John Lewis, one of your reps, signed to say that he didn't do shit for black people either.
1: I mean, but I'm asking you, what has she done different?
0: Oh, she hadn't done anything.
1: With whatever scenario you ask, you know, or you produce, what has changed? Nothing's changed.
0: Well, like I said, I didn't have a problem with the statement she said. I just said that, you know, she's marching at the behest of Nancy Pelosi. And Nancy Pelosi told you that George Floyd was a blood sacrifice for the most part. That's the funny thing I said about her. So when Nancy Pelosi tell Maxine Waters to go out and play, she goes out and plays.
1: Yeah, she went out there. She went out there.
0: Yeah. But Nancy Pelosi ain't going to do it. They're going to send that Maxine Waters to do it. Whatever Nancy Pelosi says, that's where she goes. Because when Nancy Pelosi told them Negroes up there, John Lewis included, don't you go help Cynthia McKinney after that Hurricane Trina thing, they said Cynthia McKinney out there to die by herself. That's what them Negroes did. That was back in 2005 in 2006. They didn't want the Democrats to lose the House. When Nancy Pelosi ain't Speaker, they at least try to act like they get something done. When Nancy Pelosi is Speaker, they just sit on their hands and feet. They don't even try to represent like they're doing them black people when Nancy Pelosi Speaker. They just say, the hell with this thing. But I will say that Maxine, I just said that when I saw that, a brother in Chicago had already told me about this thing that happened in Chicago, Rakia Board and others. Mm-hmm. And he had explained to me that just before the trial happens, BLM or a politician will come out and say something. Either they're going to hijack the jury or they're going to make the case good for appeal. And what he did does throw the case up in disarray, because he could call it mob justice and they could just throw the damn thing out.
1: Exactly. And people may remember
0: Biden too, because you can't really, because that's politicizing the issue. Mm-hmm. You got too much other factors in there. So in all honesty, me personally, Derek Chauvin should be he shouldn't even got to trial. He should have been on his back already. But me, if you're gonna sue it, let the process play out and don't bring the politics in it, because that's how you get a situation where the judge can even say something.
1: Right.
0: And I don't want the judge to say that, because you got 8 long weeks to wait, right?
1: Mm-hmm.
0: And they might do this under the cover of darkness, do the appeal, might not even put it on the news, because just this week, while that was going on, they voted on a bill in the Senate, 94-6, for debate. And then they passed the bill for the Anti-Asian Hate Crime Act, 94-1. Then, while that's going on, Amber Geiger appeal is due next week.
1: See? And I think Dylann Roof, isn't he filing an appeal?
0: I gotta look at that.
1: I thought I saw something. I
0: Don't
1: may
0: know what
1: have
0: that. I
1: bookmarked
0: don't know what that
1: something.
0: deal Dylann Roof can file though. But if he does, hey, it is what it is. They about to remove the federal death penalty. So what? Is what it is. So, brother said that. Oh, brother said it would be overturned. He said only the years changed. The Come Bring Cash caucus has done nothing but change their clothes when it comes to black people. Or you might be talking about the Kente clothes. But this brother said, Senator Kennedy, one of my reps, said one time also I've had three different Congress people due to redistricting. So I do want to ask you a couple more questions about St. Louis. So as we talked about child murders, and we also want to talk about that state, the thing that happened at the jail when Kim Gardner, yes, Attorney General Kim Gardner, another Soros paid puppet.
1: She's the circuit attorney, like the DA. She ran on reform, but she's out of the same system that we've been fighting already. And her form of reform is man, it's just really not doing anything. It's just slowing the system like completely down. That was the catalyst for the jail rioting you're seeing right now. People are being held like up to a year before they even get a chance to go to court. And she just has them there. Like she's just slowing it down, and keeping people, locked up while at the same time, saying reform. This is reform. She's also not arresting. Well, I'm not going to say arrest. She's not prosecuting. Murders. It right now we already have like the most murders in like 50 years, and nothing's happening. People are not being charged. So there's like people walking around who've murdered people and they continue to murder people. And nothing's happening. There have been cases that have been dismissed on the eve of trial. There's always an excuse. There's always, oh, well, the system is racist. But you have to look at who's running the system because the system is people. And the people that are running the system now, we have a black mayor, we have a black police chief, a black public safety director, a black circuit attorney, a black county prosecutor, a black president of the board of aldermen. We have a whole black police officers association. I mean, what is their purpose? If it's not to protect and serve black people, provide
0: I want to
1: justice
0: ask
1: to
0: a
1: black people.
0: question in the chat. Who is Malina Abdullah and what does she have to do with BLM? Malina Abdullah is a professor, a Marxist professor at, I think, one of them California colleges.
1: Yeah, she's the founder of BLM LA. Well,
0: Yeah.
1: she runs it, yeah. I met her during Ferguson, and actually her father, John Ryman, was one of my day one supporters. I didn't know that was her father. I had no idea that was her father until months and months later. We had a conversation, and he mentioned that that was his daughter. And this was when BLM LA was just really becoming known. They weren't big the way they're big now, but yeah, her father was one of my bigger supporters, and I had to do a story, about the co-option BLM LA co-opting the movement for justice for Ezra Ford, and that's kind of where we just went our separate ways. He felt that, I owed her, I guess, the my platform, or to I should talk to her. I sat and watched these people. I there is nothing they can say to me. See, it's different when you weren't there and you didn't see it go down. Then, I mean, you can grapple with, whether or not you want to give them the benefit of the doubt. But I watched this. I witnessed this. I know how they move. It's all very intentional. Everything orchestrated.
0: friend of mine
1: So no, I
0: said
1: don't give him the benefit of the doubt.
0: black on black crime is done to us by the bootlicker.

0: We don't. We're on borrowed time as is.
1: That's right. Well, I tell you what. Well, I tell you what, on that, I will say this. One of the solutions is you got to expose and you got to get notoriety and you got to get these fools away from the camera. You got to, just like they paid us 750, you can't let them get on camera. You got to start that mic. It's more of these fools. The only problem with exposing for she's colors, she got her Twitter friends in the back, just like D. Ray McKesson is. So, you just like I said, I'm just gonna bring you my thing. And I was explaining this to a friend of mine over the last week. These people like Mallory, doesn't matter, Mallory, the entire Congressional Black Caucus is all I care from anybody. Mallory, Malina Abdullah, doesn't matter, all of them, all these BLM idiots, Cory, whatever, because at the end of the day, BLM is 11 white people to every one or two black people, and usually most of them are women out there anyway, so that's another problem. So it's really a white-led movement, and they just got some black faces in the front. My thing is to say, don't give these people no platform, don't let them speak at your church. Extricate them and get them out of your way. You ain't got to kill them, but they got to get out your way. And if they get in the way, hey, there's a law that they passed in one of these states that said if you block a highway, you can you can ride over a motorist. You can be a motorist and ride over them if they're blocking the highway, and you won't face no liability because in a protest. I'm not saying do that. But we got to ride through these people, and we got to just say, look, you're not even welcome to come around us. You are dangerous. We got to treat them like they're almost like a terrorist around us, because what they're doing is putting us in more grave danger.
0: They are, and they're setting us back.
1: Well,
0: They are
1: yeah.
0: setting us back.
1: And then when you provide communications for Antifa and these other entities that you bring along with you actually really put, because the majority of people that's gotten killed in the protests are black people unsuspectingly. Because they don't know what they're out there for and they get hurt. Yeah, so, and then also a lot of young, well, not activists, but people that are just out there. They just riding the wave. They end up getting arrested, and they don't even know what they got arrested for. They think they're protesting, but they're really serving their agenda. And these people don't bail you out either.
0: No, they don't bail you out. And a lot of these state legislatures are passing all types of laws, like punishments, and they're gonna start attacking entitlements, food stamps, things like that. Grants, student loans.
1: Minnesota passed a bill like that.
0: See?
1: They said if you protest and you get caught in Minnesota, you will lose your college student loan. Either they pass it or they're gonna pass it. It's gonna pass.
0: Oh, it's going to pass because the Republicans control the state legislatures. They control more than the Democrats.
1: Man, that's another problem right there. But I will say that we have to like be vigilant. We have to watch what's going on because, and we got to make moves. I'm glad that you were able to come on and bring your knowledge of the situation. And we're gonna keep in contact because, you mean, like I said, we could go on and on because you got so much information on BLM. You post up on them every morning,
0: Yeah, this is just the intro right here.
1: Yeah, but you gotta, because next time, hopefully you can bring some documents because you got receipts, receipts, and receipts. And it's a lady that's watching, they call her the queen of receipts. But I will also I think the that day we and you talked, and I haven't even sent this interview to the judge. Let me send this interview to the judge. This could be pretty good. And that, but I do want.

keep to stay vigilant. I know that you were trying to, as I would say, kind of like keep a low profile of everything that's gone over the years. I'm glad you came back and did an interview and other things, because people like you, we need to hear, but we also need to make sure that you protect it. And also as well, I want people to subscribe to her website of altblacknews.com. I don't even need Cash App, sister. But that's okay. We're finding another way. You ain't got to tell it to me right now. You got a Cash App or something? Hear me? Hello? Man, every time you don't get up, good, something goes on. Oh, man, here we go again.

0: man, we ain't done yet. Yeah, I don't know
1: Man, it's I'm telling you, they don't want this interview to happen.
0: what happened. But look, I got. Hey, look, we can keep it going. I just wanted to say that I would tell people, I want people to subscribe to your website at allblacknews.com. I'm glad you came on, and I want you gotta, for people like you that got the information and got the receipts, we got to make sure you protect it. And I got to find some way for these followers of mine, hopefully, to, would you got a GoFundMe or Cash App or something?
1: The Cash App is Alt Black Media, ALTBLACKMEDIA. And basically, that's the movement to build our own media, social media platforms, tech apps, all that stuff. Because we have to be able to control, the narratives and the conversations, as well as the communication. So All Black News is a start, because so many black content creators are being shadow banned. A lot of them are putting out really good information and analysis, and no one is seeing it because they're either getting deplatformed or their videos or podcasts are being shadow banned and no one is able to see them. So what All Black News is, it's a centralized location for these voices, but I mean, there's so much more we have to do, because we have to build like the infrastructure, which is, servers. We have to worry about bandwidth, creating apps, just all kinds of things, that go along with this, because these are things that we need, because we're not going to be able to build on Facebook or Twitter. What happens when they kick us all off? Then what? What are we going to do?
0: Well, it's mighty funny you're saying that because I'm glad you brought that up. It's a document. They had a thing in the Congress last week where they were actually telling Facebook and Twitter and these companies, how can you shut down people who they consider to be anti-vaxxers, right? But don't think that that conversation is just directed toward anti-vaxxers. That's really
1: They
0: very
1: did this. They were doing this with protesters doing Ferguson. I got terminated. CJ Sullivan got kicked off of Twitter for exposing D-Ray. They are already doing this stuff. It's just going to become more. They're just going to do it more once they decide that, this is up. I mean, they can destroy this movement. I mean, what happens if tomorrow we wake up and all of us have been deplatformed from these social media platforms? And they could do that. Look at what they did to Alex Jones. And people
0: Yep.
1: cheered that. They cheered what they did to Trump. If they can censor the president of the United States, I mean, they can censor us. So we building our own is a must.
0: If you, let me say something here, about that. And I just wanted, because I do want to, because I, like I said, I always have, followed you and stuff, and I thank you. And I want to give you, it's what my brother, Real BTV, Ron Hurd says, amplify blessings. And thank my website is also kingbjmedia.com. So, I always send you stuff. You always send me stuff. So, I don't know what the thing is going on, but, we gotta have to amplify this message. So thanks for embedding it in your post. I'm sorry I had your name wrong up there, but I do want to th thank you for coming on, and I just want to say
1: Man,
0: be
1: thanks.
0: blessed and come on back next time, and I'm gonna give it to the queen of receipts and stuff, and we're gonna keep it going.
1: Oh wow. I mean, people got to understand it's like 7 years. This isn't just $90 million last year. This goes all the way back to the day Mike Brown was murdered. And a lot of people, they don't even know how we got from there to George Floyd.
0: Yeah, well,
1: Most of this story has not been told.
0: okay. Well, I just want to say I want to thank you. I appreciate you. I want you to keep pushing. Don't be scared to get your message out. And I'm going to, you know, keep on trying to get it out myself. So take your time. Bless you. And have a good night.
1: You too. And thanks for having me.
0: No problem. Take care.

0: Oh, that's crazy. So, all right, that's okay, I see what's going on. Oh well. Two of the pages on Facebook won't receive it because that was a link that Facebook didn't like. In the description. No big deal. We'll share that later. But everything's on the channels it needs to be on, we're good. All right. Hello, everybody. Dr. Rick Wallace, Dr. Michael Blanchard here. We are the teachers, and we have a very special guest as our first guest. And I think that it's only fair that she be the person to lead this off. I don't want to butcher her name, so I'm going to let Dr. Blanchard introduce her. She's a longtime friend and associate. She's someone that I've known and been aware of probably about 8 years, but Dr. Blanchard a lot longer than that. And she's doing some unbelievable things on a number of different fronts. And so I'm going to open it up, Doc, introduce this unbelievable person. And when I say unbelievable, you'll get to see what I mean when she
1: Absolutely.
0: gets to talking. Okay.
1: Absolutely. I'm gonna let her tell her story, but I'll just briefly say that I've known Sister Lateva Mabella Jingo for approximately about 30 years. I know her as a mother, an entrepreneur, a grassroots activist, an author, an educator and a community organizer. Based on that, I think she is the definition of liberation living. Black empowerment living. We call it living off the grid, independent living, and self-sufficiency. So I met her probably around 92, 93. At the time, her and her husband were running a bookstore and a restaurant. And Doctor cooked on the bean pies and the Whiting fish sandwiches. If she remembers, she made a mean Whiting fish sandwich. And that just had me coming back. So imagine how she responded when this young black police officer is coming in to a conscious bookstore, right?
2: Right.
1: So needless to say, Sister Lateva has been vetting me for 30 years. And rightfully so with my background, right? I mean, we talk
2: Yes.
1: about vetting people so that we know
2: Yes.
1: whether people are actually legitimate grassroots, boots on the ground. People, because we have a lot of fakers out there. We can get into that. And I wanted to bring her on because I think it's important to celebrate, encourage, and promote those that are actually doing boots on the ground work in our communities. And because many times those that are doing the most work and get the best results are not those that get the support and the money. And Doc, you and I have talked about that for years,
0: Right, right.
1: Sister Lateva, basically, could you talk a little bit about the HER Living Campus and the services that you provide to the
2: Sure.
1: Indigenous community, as well as services that you might provide across the country?
2: Sure. Peace, brothers. I appreciate you all taking a moment for us to have this morning chat. Her Living Campus, we are located in Indianapolis. We've been here for 17 years. 17 years. I've done the work that I do for 32 years. And HER actually stands for Honor, Educate, and Restore. We honor our ancestors, educate our children, and restore our families. A lot of people don't get as far as to understand what HER Living Campus is. So we're an immersive learning environment. We have healing spaces, we have therapeutic spaces, and we're centered on the celebration of Black culture. So what we do is we cultivate and curate a lot of devoted space to education, trainings, and therapeutic healings. A lot of what goes on with us as a people to become whole, there are things we need to purge, there are things we need to disconnect from, there are things we need to immerse ourselves in. We maintain about seven shrines and altars in our outdoor learning space. We are centered on the celebration of who we are as Black people. So even if you come to HER Living Campus for an event as fantabulous as the Ultimate Cupcake Festival, where you might see all sorts of people, the vibe, the feel, the energy around that, everything that's going on is always truly us. So there are times when this safe space is exclusively utilized for our people. And then there are times when we open the door to share who we are and to share what we have with others. But that is what Her Living Campus is. It's a fantastic place.
1: Talk a little bit about the walk you just had. You just had a community
2: to raise money
1: and tell us a little bit what that was.
2: You see how this happened? He's getting me started right off the rip. Don't say that walk that we just had. Let me tell you, one of our admins here, she's Indianapolis community auntie, Shelly Covington. And I always tell people, remember that name, Shelly Covington. She is a competitive bodybuilder. To look at her, you would think she is not. You would think she just is the community auntie. Listen here. She's not just a competitive bodybuilder. She brings home the gold. She transforms her body over the course of the year, every year. She's been competing for about 5 years now, and she brings home the gold. And as I shared with people before, we have a huge project going on campus right now. We unfortunately, earlier in the year, the roof of our workshop collapsed. And it's been a heck of a mess. We've just started demo. We got into this ugly fight with our insurance company. Needless to say, they've kind of left us hanging, as 17 years worth of tools and supplies are hung up in this structure. So we had to do for self, which is our norm. We often find that people who try to be self-sufficient are often left hanging by mainstream means, like carrying insurance. Doesn't go as smoothly as it should. So casually one day she tells me, she says, you know what, Chief, I'm going to help raise some money for this workshop because it's going to cost us about $62,000 to tear this down and try to do the rebuild. She said, I'm going to do a cross-city walk. And she said it so casually, literally, she's leaving campus. She's in her vehicle leaving campus, and I'm outside working. And I just threw my hand up and said, okay, yeah, let me know what you need, no problem. That particular admin, we've been friends since childhood. So we've got 50 years behind us. So she says, weeks later, you know, I'm getting to the point where I'm mapping out my route and this and the other. It's going to be great. We're going to get money, get people to donate money per mile. And I'll let you know how it's going. Sounds good. 2 days before she's setting out for this walk, she did tell me I'm going to start at 7 a.m. and I think I'll be there at my goal about 5 p.m. She said, you know, I've done this a time or so before, but I was 60 pounds heavier. She's lost like 125 pounds. I'm telling all her business, but we're here now. So she says, I was 60 pounds heavier. I'm sure I can make better time now. This is what I'm going to do, this, that, and the other. So 2 days before the walk, she hands me, listen, this is how casual. She shoots me over a map in an email, and then she comes and shows me, see, this is where I'm going to go. I look at this thing and said, the hell are you talking about? What are you talking about? She says, yeah, it's about 27 miles. I said, listen, a marathon is 26 miles. That's not something you casually tell somebody you're going to do.
1: Right.
2: It's 2 days before. So can't see morning. And when I say there's so few people I would be up leaving my house for at dark 30 a.m., this was before coffee, before chickens, before any of that gets done. Here I am at the start of a walk. And this sister walked from 42nd and Midhoffer. And Brother Michael, you know where this is.
1: Yeah.
2: 42nd and Midhoffer to where does she go? The Meyer out in Hendricks County.
1: Wow.
2: I mean, she walked, and she intentionally walked through every zip code that the mayor says is all these trouble, crime-ridden areas. Mm. She walked. And then here was the really wild part. I look up, and she's online telling people, maybe you could just donate $1 a mile. And if you don't have $1 a mile, maybe 50 cents a mile. And I'm going, what the hell are you saying? This sister walked 27 miles. And, you know, I was pissed. I'm saying, ain't no way in the world that we, everybody who benefits from her activism, we should not have allowed her to ask us for a dollar a mile. Because every weekend, every single weekend, she knows every event going on in this city, and she makes her rounds and she goes and spends money with all these black businesses every weekend. She doesn't let a weekend pass. And so, you know, I took the disposition that if this supporter of who we are in all our efforts asks you to support her, we need to show up, and we need to show up bodaciously. And most certainly, it is something to be said for the level, because one of our first study guys here to be part of what we're doing is called Commitment is the Key. It's something to be said about that level of commitment, that you have someone that's so committed in what we are collectively doing, as someone who believes so fervently in what we are standing for, that if we wanted to quit, she's like, nope, I'm going to do something to help push us forward. And so that's what we're doing right now. We are raising funds to rebuild our workshop, which is the heart and soul of most programming we do here.
1: So just to segue into another question, you bring up the challenges of living a life of black liberation. Can you maybe expand upon that, the difficulty? You and I had a conversation when I visited the HER campus this past summer, you know, the difficulty and the challenges. Obviously, there are financial challenges, but what specific challenges do you have, and how can the community, how can Dr. Wallace and other people help your mission and your goal? Because I know, like we said earlier, a lot of the best grassroots, the most effective people are footing their programs on their own dime.
2: Mm-hmm. That's one of the things I try to tell people all the time. Liberation living, the first understanding you need to have is that you must take responsibility for yourself. I can't put it any plainer than you are on your own. If you are genuinely going to stand to resist oppression, you have to be prepared to shoulder the full weight of responsibility for your safety, for your health, for your provisions, for your maintenance, for your education, for the education of your children. You have to be prepared to shoulder all of that. You know, we didn't homeschool because we had this religious commitment to not being part of the white man's world. We homeschooled because I was committed to my children being deeply rooted in their certain self-identity before they engaged and encountered other people. Like, I can actually remember, I've got a daughter. Let's see, when you and I met, that would be Latifah. She's about 28 now. Latifah would have been the baby then. And I can remember the day she first ever saw a white person. Mm. I can remember the day and her reaction, because she literally was only around people who looked like her. Mm. And that was I was a very calculated parent. Fortunately, all my children are adults now, but another thing you never prepared for.
0: Right. I heard you, I read where you said the other day, and I'm paraphrasing, that before I ever exposed my children to any outside ideologies, I made sure that they had a complete anchoring and footing in their own identity.
2: Completely.
0: And
2: 100%.
0: I think that's the biggest problem we have.
2: That's huge. My youngest children will be 21 in February. It's a set of twins. And I can remember a school project that they had where they had to make a list. You know, my children were always busy in their childhood, always busy. they had dance class 2 or 3 times a week, martial arts 2 or 3 times a week. They were always camping. I mean, it was constant immersive learning. And when they were 9, they were soon to be 10, which was a big deal for us. Double digits. Oh, it was serious stuff because, you know, my daughters, when they turned 10, then they could wear nail polish. So everybody was looking forward to this double digit stuff. This was supposed to mean something. And I remember having them make a list of all the families that they socialize with on a regular basis. Every family that they knew. And they know so many people. They know so many people. And they're writing their list. And they're writing their list. Then they had to write a second list of how many families whose homes they go to visit without their parents present. And so they've got this long list of like 50 people, you know, there's 50 families. And then they've got this list of like 5. And they're 9 years old, looking forward to their 10th birthday. And it's just like, I can remember Fatima saying, it just seems like we're always going somewhere to someone's house. We just always feel like we're so busy. I needed them to recognize that they're going to be 10 soon and a whole huge world was going to open up to them. They needed to understand that as big as their world felt, it was going to blast open. It was just going to grow by quantum leaps because they really were being reared in a community of people they had been cultivated with their entire lives. There was no need. And I mean, you know, some of your viewers may watch this and they're like, that's ridiculous. Those kids went to the doctor, this and the other. I'm telling you, from the time they were born, they didn't see another physician until they were 13 and preparing for passport, you know, preparing to leave the country for vacation. This was not our normal, regular occurrence. And that's something that people don't want to really take on is the responsibility for self. Our people are hugely dependent on people that they know don't love them, don't like them, don't respect them, and don't have their best interests at heart. But I got to trust them with my child's mind. I have to trust them with my child's health. I have to trust them with my child's spirit. Are you kidding me? Are you kidding? You know how hard it is to raise children when you do have full control? So how do you think it's going to go when someone who does not have your interest at the forefront of their existence, but they have your children? You think new math is your problem? Oh, new math is not your problem. New math is not your problem. You have zero control, and that's what people fail to understand. If you're raising children today, you are not the greatest influence over those children. You are not. Nothing going on in your family, your household, in your mind. I'm telling you, children today who are primarily reared and cultivated in a colonized environment, you think, see, old school, we were required to read books like The Diary of Anne Frank. Today, if you were to rewrite that story using today's time, millennial parents trying to raise their children, Anne Frank would have turned her parents in if you were writing that story today because they are entrenched, entrenched in their enemy's indoctrination. Entrenched. And my children were raised with a deep us and them. Deep us and them. There was no way in hell my children were going to get to believe that somebody outside of this family, somebody outside of this family was going to get to dictate what was happening in here. No way.
1: You also recently put out a quote about the use of cell phones, if you know what I'm talking about. You just the last couple of days, you talked about encouraging parents to, you know, put the cell phone down, you know, all of those things will be there when they become an adult. Could you maybe expand about a little bit about that quote that you...
2: My children got cell phones when they graduated high school. What more does it need to explain? The twins got cell phones when they were about to turn 16 because they were 15. I apologize. They got cell phones at 15. They had not graduated high school, but they got those cell phones because we were moving out of the country, and I wanted to make sure they always had unfiltered communication with their father. Because their father and I had divorced, but we were still co-parenting, and I never wanted to put myself in the position where we had some type of, you know, grafted communication when it came to these children. They were very fluid in their flow between the two households and whatever the necessary get down was going to be. But because we were moving out of the country and the three youngest children were going with me, that meant the two youngest children got cell phones before we left so that they could have that communication. But other than that, everybody else could tell you, you got a cell phone in my mama's house? That was a graduation gift. In fact, all their computer time, screen time in this household, we always had one television on campus ever. No televisions in the bedroom. There was only one television. It was in community space. And all children, and we've had plenty of computers around here, all computers were in communal space. All screens faced open, and they had limited time. They used to have to earn 30-minute computer passes. And even my grandchildren, when my grandchildren come to visit, you might as well leave those devices in the car or at home or wherever, because it's too much to do. Learn to make something, do something. Don't say you're bored. We got plenty to do.
0: Man, you hit a thing on the nail. One of the challenges that we have, and we are very aware, but we, and I'm honest, we are nowhere close to being on it like that as far as devices. Our kids were teenagers when they got devices, but definitely not high school. Now, in retro thought and in hindsight, I mean, I wish I would have set that standard a long time ago, because a great deal of the battle is trying to control a narrative and an idea, an Afrocentric perspective, which creates the love of self, starts with self and starts in the home. But if you got somebody in your home via device that's countering what you're taking, and they're spending more time with the device than they're spending with you, who do you think winning?
2: Well, you just clarified it right there. Most parents give their children devices because they don't want to take the responsibility of engaging with their children. Mm. That's not an easy thing. I mean, we love our children. They're not always likable. And they are hella work. They are hell at work. I mean,
0: let's be real.
2: I was in love with motherhood. But listen here, I had to be intentional to not call them people out of their names before they became adults. But now, let me tell you, they grown now, and sometimes I have to catch resolution. Now, I usually cuss, so beep this out if you need to. But my children would tell you, I mean, look, you motherfuckers is getting ready to make me. You understand what I'm saying? Right. Yo, I got this whole thing twisted. If that's what, you know, because they're adults now, I have to bring them back to reality. Hold it. No. You know, but the problem is, really, parents give up. I mean, a lot of parents have surrendered. But my children, I would always say, where are they going to be that they're not going to be with an adult who has a phone? Today, I want to take responsibility for where are your children? Who's got governance of your children? My children couldn't go anywhere with anyone who was not going to be 100% responsible for their safety and well-being. Mm. And I remember my daughters, two of my daughters came to me as young adults and were telling me, you know, you get the talk. When your children are adults, they're new adults, every parent, I've got to tell myself that every parent gets the talk. I got to say it wasn't just me. But you get this talk where they're going to give you an assessment now of how you did as a parent, and one of the embarrassing moments, you know, I got all the good criticisms because they've got this thing figured out now, and now they realize, you know, there's things you could have done better. And I've got this t-shirt a friend of mine made for me that says, you're fucking welcome, because usually when my children come to me complaining about something, I tell them, oh, you're fucking welcome. You know, get grown and tell it to your therapist. But so don't do that part. That's not the part of the parenting manual you're going to want to follow, because I'm cold-blooded with it. So I'd be like, all right, you don't want to talk to your dad about that, because he's gonna sit there and play the violin for you. He's coming with the full orchestra. Mommy's having none of that. But the truth of the matter is, parents have surrendered. And when those daughters complained to me, their complaint was, we couldn't go and visit our friends' houses, you know, after you're double digits and you've rallied a few friends, now you say 14. If we went to visit a friend's house, you had to meet the parents, have a talk with the parents, and then you'd always say that embarrassing thing. This was the embarrassing thing. Now, this is my daughter. I'm leaving her here with you. I expect her to be well-behaved. She is in your care. I'm leaving her here in good repair. But what you should know, I'm expected to pick her up in the same condition I've dropped her off. If something happens to my child while I'm gone, you ought to know it's you I'm coming to see. I'm not going to see the person down the street. No, not your cousin so-and-so. I'm coming to see you. You are 100% responsible for what goes on with my child. Now, if that's not a responsibility you're willing to take, I'm not mad at you, but she can't stay here. She's not going to be able to be here. And most parents don't want to take that position because, one, you want your child to like you. I couldn't afford to give a damn about that. You want to not only want them to like you, you don't want to be the party pooper. I have a job to do. My commitment started day one. And I'm up against a constant force that is constantly infiltrating. When you mention you've got this device and you've got somebody coming in 24/7, they spend more time with the device than they do their parents. But that's on the parents. You know, when I said my children were always busy, we camp. You know, we left here 1 year. We were gone for 2 months, camped cross country. And I mean tent camping in all kinds of terrain, cross country. That's how it went. And if you're not willing to spend that type of time and invest that type of energy in your children, there's where the real get down is. We let go. It isn't that they came in and took our children. We gave them up. We surrendered.
0: And when you put it like that, I think that's something that I teach my clients when I'm talking about enhancing and growing themselves intentionally. Life will grow you, but when you don't have an intention of where you're trying to go, it tends to take a longer time to get there, and you take a lot more bumps and bruises than you have to, and you deal with some things. But when you grow intentionally, you have a set purpose. And you set up there. But what I tell them all the time is you got to start labeling that thing you shouldn't be doing what it really is. Stop dressing it up. Stop romanticizing it. The thing is, that thing you're calling reassessment, you're quitting.
2: Yeah.
0: That's what it actually is. And are you a quitter? Well, the thing is, what you just described, us as a group or a race quitting and saying, we want to do this or this and that. And the truth of the matter is most people aren't prepared to be parents. I know I wasn't when I stepped out. I didn't have the rooting and footing. Now, I had parents who were probably the strictest parents in the neighborhood. I was the kid with the whole beat the lights home rule. Mm-hmm. No, you can't go in anybody's house. None of your friends can come in my house. And if I hear about you being in somebody's house, I'm going to whoop your ass. I mean, I got whippings that were beyond whippings. What would be classified now as abuse? Oh, I went way beyond that. And I'm not glorifying that. But what I'm saying is I came from that, but there was still so much that wasn't. Now, again, I couldn't watch everything, couldn't listen to everything. My music was hand-selected. And I was reared by my great-grandparents. I'm literally reared by my grandmother's parents. Yeah. So their idea of what's acceptable is generations behind where I grew up.
2: Sure.
0: So I'm looking up and they get to go and I couldn't even say that. And that's something my kids never got to say is, well, I don't want to hear about they.
2: Oh, no.
0: You can't even be that in my house about your own siblings. Well, we're not talking about her. We're talking about you. Y'all individuals, y'all each have your own responsibility. She's probably getting to do something because she did what I asked her to do. But at the same time, listening to someone that has done it at the level you've done it, I can admit, there were some places I missed because I had bought into a piece of the lie. it's more important to be out there getting that paper, which had me away from the house. You know,
2: we're gonna make it easier. I don't want to give this African to. I don't want you to think it made it easier, because my children still had to become adults navigating this world. And although they were many moons and quantum leaps ahead of their peers, they often felt behind. They felt like they had missed something. Like my children felt like they missed the hood. I mean, they felt like they missed something because the average peer that they would encounter, and because I have mostly daughters, I've got six daughters. When it comes to the selections for young women right now, when it comes to brothers, we're not rearing sons in today's market. You're finding very few young men who are being reared and cultivated to become men and become husbands and become providers and become fathers. They're not being cultivated for that. So the men my daughters grew up with, their fathers, their brothers, were not the young men they were encountering in the streets. And so these young men were feeding my daughters this diet, this social diet of what's wrong with you? Like I met a brother who told me he was present when one of my daughters had her first hamburger, and how they were socializing, a group of them, and she was saying, I've never had a hamburger in my life. And he was saying, do you know you're the only person here who could actually say that? Like he was admiring it, but for her socially, she felt the pressure awful. That yeah. I was behind. I'm underdeveloped. You understand what I'm saying? So there's that. You're going to catch it either way. It's damned if you do, damned if you don't, if you're a parent. But there's a serious thing. Like, in contrast, your parents were very strict. I grew up really from a poly perspective, and we had probably far less supervision than we should have. We had a great deal of unfiltered information. One of my favorite people as a child was Dr. Ruth. If you both can remember who Dr. Ruth was, thought I was going to grow up and become a sex therapist. That was going to be my occupation. And so we had all this information. But one thing for sure, as much as we had this this overexposure to society, my father was very adamant that we learned to make decisions and that we were accountable for whatever we chose. And that's the reality at hand. You could do anything you wanted to as long as you had an intelligent reason why. But if you come in here with that, well, they said, first thing you're going to hear is, well, they don't run shit in here. That's first thing my father is going to say, whoever this they is you're talking about. I was fortunate to be reared with a healthy lack of respect for Caucasian authority. That was not something I was reared with. I was reared understanding that at best they are peers, but in no way superior. And I was raised with a healthy balance of my mother, who was extraordinarily religious, and my father, who was quite anti-religion. He was quite anti-organized religion. Hmm. Ultimately, I landed somewhere I feel like I'm pretty balanced now. My children were reared, initially, I raised my older children deeply rooted in the Nation of Islam. So it did give us a discipline, which my father suggested that I study because I was wildly out of control as a young adult. And he thought it would be good for discipline. And it was. And it was very helpful in honing in a lot of the raw rearing that I had received as a child. Additionally, once I parted ways with the Nation, I maintained all the quality things that I had gained from there. But that comes from my rearing. My father taught us, you know, not to throw the baby out with the bathwater. You know, you need to move forward with the benefit of things you've gained in life. So dietary habits and a sense of modesty and reasonability, and an unwavering footing when it comes to self, not just awareness, but my peace. Like, I won't have my peace disturbed. And so you carve out those places where you must have safety, you must have peace, and you're willing to do whatever is necessary to protect and enforce that peace. And that leads me to a lot of the conflict we have. Like, I had a problem with churches doing buyback programs and being in bed with state and federal governments. It was just too deeply entrenched. Mm-hmm. Because where the campus is, about a half a mile south of us, is an outdoor firing range. And a lot of Caucasian church groups that have gun clubs utilize that range. And you see they have youth days and things of that nature. But in the Black community, we have gun buyback programs and safe surrender, where people with warrants can turn themselves into the federal agents or the state agents within a church facility. And I just have a big problem with that level of conflict of interest. And I don't believe in disarming our people. I believe our people need firearm education. They don't need to be disarmed, including our children. And I know we're losing a lot of children to gun violence, but we're losing a lot of children to lack of gun education. We're losing a lot of our people to lack of conflict resolution, lack of mental health services. And people are in survival mode, and some of them aren't in survival mode. They're just fools. There used to be an app for fools. You know, what you call child abuse by today's standards. I can remember telling my children, quite frankly, if you ask my children right now, oh, if I gave the two-word warning, if I two words, those two words were child abuse. I'm not even going to label this something else. I'm not going to tell you I'm very disciplined. You look here. If we can't have this conversation, I can tell you right now, and you can call who you want to call. The only person going out of here is you. I mean, we might as well be straight up with it, because if you make me get up and have to put my hands on you, what's going to happen is going to be classified as child abuse. And today, right now, on my door, there's a warning sign right on my door. Warning, I whoop other people's children.
0: Something you said that I want to bounce back on, because it's such a passion of mine, is that we aren't rearing young boys to be men. And that's a big portion of what I do with Black Men Lead, is create a rite of passage initiative and the cultivation of what's taught afterwards. So anywhere from 4 to 13 and then moving to 30 is what we try to target. But the thing is, when you remove a strong presence of Black manhood, when Black manhood is constantly targeted in many different ways, Black masculinity is targeted in many ways. And then the example of what manhood is thwarted and constantly fed. And then there's no true modeling of it in close proximity. You get kids who are moving into the physiological process of becoming a man, where testosterone levels rise, where strength increases, where there's a natural aggression that comes with the testosterone that they don't understand, and then they turn in on one another, or they turn in on the very ones that testosterone and increased strength was given to them to protect. And so what we do is we explain to young boys, at a certain time, you're going to start to see differences between you and your female peers. You know, up until about 7, 8, or 9, y'all are pretty much equal. She might even whoop you. And so, but after a while, you're going to start to see a difference in size, a difference in strength, and you're going to develop an aggression. Let me explain something to you. All of those things you experience in this change that you go through when you go through puberty and move into adolescence, it's meant to protect her. She is your first responsibility. The female in the community needs to know she's safe, because she can do some exceptional stuff when she's safe. The problem is, not enough of us are making them safe. That's my word. But the thing is, I want you to elaborate on the fact, because I right now I'm under heavy attack from the alphabet people, because I'm talking about how there's an intense agenda on the feminization of the Black male image. And when I talk about feminization of the Black male image, I'm moving beyond homosexuality. I'm talking about, they're looking for ways to emasculate and feminize straight men. So there's no base in your voice. There's no squaring of your shoulders. There's no absolute stance in our community. If you come in here, and you touch her, or you touch these babies, or you touch these elders, or you even mishandle our boys, I don't care who you are, we gonna touch you. Mm-hmm. When you feminize them, they don't have that resolve. They want to get along. They want to be compliant. They want to be accepted. We don't need black men who want to be accepted. We need black men who want to step up.
2: Well, if you ask me to expound on that, okay, buckle up. So,
0: y'all, when she said buckle up, I mean, she needed it, seriously.
2: First of all, talk therapy doesn't work for children, generally speaking, and especially not young black men. Not in this society that is attacking them from the time they get here. So we start there. My father gave me exactly one whooping my entire life. He went to his grave swearing he never actually gave me the whooping. And I assure you, he's been gone 26 years. He absolutely did. But the reason he gave me only one whooping my entire life was definitely not because I was an angel of a child. I put the best of them to the test. My father gave me exactly one whooping because it was never necessary for him to give me but that one whooping. And he gave me that one only because he promised in a threat that that's what would happen. Our children, all of them, are not being reared in a community where men are present. Mm. Here we go. A lot of people I love. Well, I can't say a lot of people I love, but I love enough people personally that I share community and family with who happen to be in the homosexual community. And I can tell you definitively, because of the era in which I grew up. See, I grew up right around the corner down the street from a key club. If you don't know what a key club is, Google it. We'll talk about it another time. So there was a lot of sexual liberation in the era in which we grew up. It was not the homosexuals who made our... I'm going to tell you what introduced this effeminization. And I don't usually share about this because I've never been sure if I was going to write about it, but I studied it a lot, but I'll share with you. Think back. The characteristics of the effeminization of our boys came from pimps. The way they talked to each other, the way they carried themselves, the way they referred to each other as sugar and baby and daddy. That high-pitched tone in their voice that they would intentionally use. That was not something that was common amongst gay males back in the day. And if you go back and look at enough old school music videos, you can see flamboyantly gay males who did not behave in that manner. But I bet you, if you go back and look at any old school pimp movies, and even today, what is portrayed as a pimp in our community, how does he talk? How does he walk? How does he dress? How does he behave? What's his tone look like? We don't like to talk about that. And we don't like to talk about the fact that it was not just our daughters who were not safe among predatory males in a family. We don't like to talk about that. We don't like to talk about the fact that the same way we understand that slavery was abolished except as a punishment for crime, same way we don't want to talk about that, that part of that slavery was buck breaking. We don't like to talk about that. We don't like to talk about that. In today, 2021 prison culture, there are marriage wards and homosexual runs rampant in those prisons. And then you release those adult males after having them contained all of their child-rearing years. Then you release them back onto a society where they've grown accustomed to screwing males, even though that wasn't the way they went in. Little clever things of gay for the stay. We don't like to talk about that. We don't like to talk about the systemic turnout of our brothers. But more even than that, a brother can only help make my son a man if I put the ingredients there for him to be so. I didn't raise my sons in fear. I did not allow them to hide behind my skirt. I had a strict policy of not saving my sons from other brothers. no matter the threat, no matter the problem, exactly one time did I intervene with my youngest son having a problem with an older brother. And that older brother happened to be his brother, who is he 16 years older than him? So my boys, there's only two of them. One is the second from the top, and the other is the very end of the end. So they bookend practically, right? And the only reason I intervened at that time, and it was an ugly, heated scenario, but I wouldn't step in, because I always took the position as my son's mother. Unless he asked me for help, he feels like he's got it. If he looks to me, I'm going to give him some good advice on how to navigate it. But he's got to be able to handle himself amongst men. He's got to be able to be uncomfortable amongst them. He's got to be able to hold his own amongst them. But that started with me, because I'm the one. I'm the root and soil system. Then it goes to you two. The brothers in the community, there's no such thing as not being allowed to be present, because black men know that you're being haunted and hunted and killed and warehoused. You know that. So you can't wait for someone to say, well, I took care of my son. You have to be able to see all the knuckleheads on the block, all the knuckleheads that live in your area or the area you used to live in, and you've got to be able to step in, because you know what it would have been if you didn't have somebody. And because we've got so many brothers not willing to stand in the gap, there's no such thing as nobody would let me be the man. There's nothing either of you could do. You and everybody you know with you couldn't stop me from being a woman. Mm. Not you and every man you know could show up. Y'all can't stop me in my womanhood. You ain't man enough to keep me from being a woman. Mm. That's it, bottom line. So when you hear me talk forceful, it's because I can't afford to allow you to make my son weak. I can't afford it. His life depends on it. I can't afford it. And I can tell you, there's a brother who's pretty dear to me today. The first day I met him, we just happened to be in a community meeting together. And I remember leaning over saying something to him, because my son, who's now 20, who was about 11 or 12 at the time, spoke up in this community summit that was centered around youth. And I taught my children that anytime your category is being discussed, you ought to have something to say. By that, I mean your age group, your race, your gender, you know, any classification you fit in. They're talking about black women, I got something to say about that. You understand what I'm saying?

0: came to know pretty well, but at the time had never met before. I leaned over to him and I said, "Hey, man, I don't know how you came to be in a room that I'm sitting in, but you see that kid there? You see him? If you see him, don't you fucking open your mouth. Because you're trying to instill fear in myself, and I don't do fear mongering. And I know he must have thought, this Vanilla, she gonna stab me or something. Girl, I was so furious. I don't know what you got going on, where you came from. I had no idea who he was. But what I did know is that he was instilling fear, my enemy's fear, in my son, thinking he's looking out for it.
1: Right.
0: And I couldn't afford it. He thinks he's protecting him like, hey, man, you don't want to get in trouble. Don't tell my son that, because some shit's going to be worth getting in trouble. Don't tell my son he don't want to go to jail, because I raised him with a healthy understanding that something got to be worth it. I raised my children to understand nobody wants negative circumstances, but there's a short list of shit that something's got to be worth it to you. And the problem we got in the Black community is too many grown people that ain't nothing worth it. Nothing. Mm. Your children ain't worth it. You'll stand on the news and sit there and I just need some answers. I need to know, and could you pray for the safety of my family? What the hell are you talking about? What are you talking about? I've said this for 100 years. I cannot promise you. I can't promise you. I could not promise my children. Cannot promise you that these crackers won't kill my kids. I can't promise you that, but I can damn sure promise you they won't kill him for free. I can promise you, you will never see mascara running on this face. You might decide to take my child. I can never think I'm so black and proud and bold and powerful that I can keep you from killing my kids. But each one of us as an adult has it within our power to say, you will not kill my kid for free. And I mean that no matter who it is. Not Jaquan, not Josh, not Reverend so-and-so, not Mayor so-and-so, not Mrs. so-and-so, not Mrs. so-and-so. I will stand on your liver before you kill my kid for free. And I do not hesitate to say that I mean that with everything in me. Nothing would keep you here. We will never settle this in court. I've made peace with death. I ain't scared of jail. We okay with that. I got a short list. And that's all it takes to be free. Make a short list. This the shit I live for. This the shit you can die for. Short list. It don't take volumes of books. It don't take, it's a real short list.
1: Man, Doc, you and I have had this conversation so many times. And, you know, one thing my grandfather taught me growing up, like I said, I was reared by my great-grandfather. So one thing he taught me real sick, he saw me out when I was a little boy out, and I'm having a back and forth with a kid, and it's obviously aggressive, but we're exchanging words. He say, stop spitboxing with that boy and hit him. Stop waiting on him to hit you. The way that you're going to settle it is let him feel you. Be okay with taking that ass whooping. But the moment that people know that you are willing to take that ass whooping, you're willing to take that bullet, you'll find out not that many are really willing to give it for you. They'll come at you when they know you're going to bow down. When they know you before your kid is in the ground, you're going to be talking about forgiving them. They coming for you. But I told my wife a long time ago, and she know this. She knows. She gets scared every time she watch me ride by and see somebody in the face of a black woman. I'm stopping. Baby, calm down. No, I'm stopping. I don't care who it is. Baby, that boy just got killed a couple of weeks ago trying to defend that. Well, I tell you what. I can live with the legacy I'm going to leave behind when my people know. Because now I told my boys, I didn't just teach you that.
0: That's right.
1: I'm living by it. That's one thing my sons know. I know for a fact if I tell my sons, hey, this cat over here doing something to your sister, he finna hear from them.
0: That's right.
1: But the bottom line is something you and I talk about, Doc, all the time. Dr. King, I didn't agree with everything he said, but one thing I ride on and die on. If a man ain't got nothing for which he's willing to die, he's not fit to live.
0: That's right.
1: And that's the thing you gotta have in your heart.

0: heart as a man. What are you willing to die for? They got you so afraid to die, you're going to die anyway.
1: That's what we came here for.
0: My thing is, what are you going to leave behind when you die? I'm more worried about my legacy than I am my life.
1: Absolutely.
0: And that's it. Like, I tell people all the time, a whole bunch of stuff I used to be willing to die for. Stupid stuff.
1: Dumb stuff.
0: And, you know, that list that she's talking about got real small. The stuff I'm willing to die for, that list ain't that long now. But trust me, touch one of mine, and you're going to feel me. And I don't care who come out on top, period.
1: That thing, that same energy, I live that energy community-wide and to this degree. I try to avail myself as a Black woman and everything that means to every Black child in my sphere, so children will not be abused in my sphere. You understand what I'm saying? Now, I can't control what's going on away from me, but I am a safe space. I'm a resourceful space. I am an asset to every relationship I participate in. I have to take that position, how I walk this earth. And that's a commitment I make, and therefore each of us can take that commitment to whatever degree we feel empowered to do so. And we can move around this community and broaden the safety of that said community. Additionally, when we talk about how Black men are present and how they show up for our sons, it's nice to have clever sayings like steel sharpens steel. But sometimes you have to do some sharpening. See, here we have this thing where the brotherhood will take a brother for a walk. You understand what I'm saying? Not some optional. Come here, brother. Let me talk to you for a second. Let's go for a walk. Until you get to the place where you're willing to walk a brother off, sometimes y'all come back together. Y'all got to understand it. And sometimes you come alone. But until that's the position you're willing to take, you can't build community. I remember years ago, someone asked me, do we police ourselves here on campus in our community? That's not a job description that happens here. You know, we got to watch you. You don't need to be here. You have to have an aligned value with the people you share community with, and you have to have a commitment and a responsibility to them. You see how early in this conversation started with me telling you, community auntie Shelly Covington handed me a map 2 days before her walk, 27 miles. She didn't discuss the details because she knew whatever she needed without even giving it no $1,000 meeting for a $2 problem. Whatever she needed, she was going to have. So from beginning to very end, the pit crew, we were there with her. And I was there from beginning to end. There are no seats of privilege here. These are seats of responsibility. You have to own full responsibility. That meant for 27 miles, this sister walked this entire city. But just like the deacons of defense that afforded Martin Luther King the luxury of taking his nonviolent position, you got the armor bearers who don't play that shit.
0: Thank you.
1: And that's what we don't like to discuss. If you're going to take full responsibility for yourself, then you cannot look to others. I can't help it. When I have to ask for financial support from our community, did you hear me say I'm an asset to every relationship I participate in? Oh, I guarantee you, I've deposited into that relationship. Everybody who witnesses my work benefits from my work. Show me to be a liar. You know how many people are raising chickens right now because they saw this Black woman raising chickens? Do you know how many grown men I have helped get in touch with their gentler, peaceful side for the first time in their life, putting a baby chick in their hand? You know how many teenage boys that I've had the luxury of being able to help them find that they can bring peace and centering to themselves by telling them, would you like to feed my chickens? And to tell them the only way they'll let you feed them is if you help them to feel that you are not a threat, that they are safe with you, and that you are at peace. how many of our children are so stressed out, they don't even remember the last time they intentionally tried to center themselves? Because they are living in fear. They're fighting a war that is born in fear and anxiety, and we don't want to address that. So I do need to say we are raising funds. We must raise funds because, as I've said to you, we are on our own. Here you have a Black woman-led community that is rebuilding a workshop that we've taken 17 years to cultivate. All of our tools, all of our resources, at the time when it collapsed, all of our seed bank was in that workshop. We've had to rebuild and regather tools, equipment, and opportunities to keep this place afloat while trying to recover from that scenario. And we do this on our own. And when I say on our own, I don't mean financially. We physically out there. If you look at my social media, you see, when you say, brother, boots on the ground, we just yesterday pull a shingle. You understand what I'm saying? We knocking buildings down just so we could try to get in there and put it in a position where we can level it for the rebuild. Why do I have to ask anybody to help support that, to push with me? Because Black women have the tendency to be looked at as when we are strong, people expect that we will be stronger. We need support. We need help. And when you see Black people pushing towards liberation, we all should be contributing to that. But right now, we're in the era of social media. Nobody wants to, you know, they want to be social media influencers. They want a vacation. They want to show all this bullshit. But that's not going to feed your legacy, and it's definitely not going to feed your legacy.
0: I definitely want you to be able to provide the listeners with a way that they can actually support, because they are asking. I don't know if you guys can see the chat. I'm getting it.
2: No, I can't see it.
0: There are a couple of things, but Doc, what I want you to do is we've had the conversation. What she just talked about, we've had that conversation about the inability to get the Black community to really move. We talked about I've been doing this officially. I've been doing this all my life, but officially the Odyssey Project came out of me being out there. The Odyssey Project used to be Odyssey Entertainment.
1: Okay.
0: I took a part of Odyssey Entertainment, turned it into the Odyssey Media Group. That became my publishing arm. So that was that. And the other part became the Odyssey Project, which was complete community, Black community involvement and everything that's come out of it. But in 20 years, I've raised $10,000. And the thing is, I get plenty of playtime. I get plenty of pats on the back. None of that stuff meaning to me. Not that I don't appreciate a person acknowledging me, but I didn't come here to be acknowledged. I didn't come here to be popular. I'm not trying to be your leader. I came here because I got something to offer you. I came here because I can touch your kids. I came here because I can give you something to fight with. I spent 30 years learning what they're doing to us, and I can tell you how to get around it. That's why I'm here. I'm not here for you to like me, because some of the stuff I'm going to tell you going to make you mad at me. So that's the thing. But there are a few people who have gotten behind me. There are a couple of people who have done some things. But literally, in 20 years, we're talking right at $10,000. Everything else, man, the research alone has cost me more than that. So I know what it's like. So my thing is, I want people to be able to see. Number one, if they can go to your Facebook page. And I think her Facebook page is just that. It's her name. And you should be able to.
1: Table by Billy Django.
0: Right. You go there. You look at it. You can literally see the work. I've seen bulldozers on the property trying to get stuff. Mm-hmm. I see them out there working. I've watched her. My wife and I marvel at what they're doing, because literally you can talk all day long, but if you're dependent upon the oppressor, you cannot liberate yourselves by saying, we're going to do this. We need you to do this. If I'm sitting up begging a politician for something, it's because I haven't seen the truth in who I am. Because they are not going to give it to you. Now, they'll talk to you. They're real good with smoothing you over. They rub you smooth on the back. They're good with that. But they're going to kick you in the butt. Mm-hmm. It's going to happen. Mm-hmm. So my thing is, I want you guys to go to her page and check her out. Definitely show her some love. Show her some support. Like I tell you before, people get mad at me and my organization because I don't ask enough. And that's just how I'm built. After a while, the moment I feel like I'm begging somebody to do something, I'm like, no, don't worry about it. I'll do it. And my wife is looking at me like, you know, you're doing that for resources that you. So now I got to say, okay, now, baby, we're going to be good. But I'm going to do this because the thing is, it's my purpose. It's so deeply in me. You know, Doc, we've had these conversations. Well, I'm like, you know what, dude, I'm done. I'm sitting up fighting for people who are fighting me. I'm done. And you said, I understand, Doc. And Doc has been one of those supporters. Doc has put his money where his mouth is.
1: That's right.
0: Probably consistently more than anybody else. So, Doc, you know what you've done. I'm not going to put that out there, but you that dude.
1: That's what happens. Everybody doesn't have the skill set to be physically hands on deck. And it does take that. And it also takes financial resources. And it is it's a big downfall when we don't have it in us to keep asking. I've had to overcome that because without the financial resources, you have to put more sweat equity in. And these things, these physical things, they wear out. You know, a lot of people will mistake your age or, you know, because, oh, you look to be in such good shape, but, you know, you get up every morning and your coffee becomes your lubricant where you're stretching and trying to get ready for, you're trying to get ready for this thing. But don't worry, them cinder blocks let you know real quick, you are not 20 anymore. You know, they let you know who's the boss real quick. And a lot of times when I talk about, you know, us raising our sons to be men, we have a brotherhood that is lacking a work ethic. This is it's an unfortunate truth. And I believe in intellectual assets. You know, I believe in being able to have your intellectual assets intact. I do know I have a post on my page running where I'm asking, what do spouses do when their partners playing their video game system? And I asked that, it's almost facetious because my mind was thinking, you know, a baker's son usually learns to bake. A banker's son usually learns banking. The bridge builder's son learns to build bridges. The carpenter's son usually learns carpentry. What does the gamer's kid learn? If the hunter teaches his son to hunt, what does the gamer teach their child? And we have partners right now, people who are in relationships, who they really are hung up in this whole gaming life. And, you know, that might be anybody's thing. Mm. But what else is there? Because you will teach your child what you know. You will teach them that that's the measurement of manhood. So if you think back, what did you grow up seeing your father do? My father went to work. My father hung out after work drinking with his friend. And he took me with him on a regular basis. And the friends that he drank with after work were dentists, architects. You understand what I'm saying? These weren't low lives. These was men who had their own businesses, were gainfully employed and well-educated. They were musicians. And they got together after work. And they drank and socialized and enjoyed one another's company and went home. And so what are we teaching our children that it means to have a man in the house? So when I say our children are not growing up with men, you know, my father as a man taught me what to view as quality manhood. And I got a good eye. I have a good eye for quality black men. I can pick them out of a deep crowd. But that being said, people who find it difficult to support, difficult to roll up their sleeves, difficult to get dirty, they think that's a claim to something, that's a sign of status, they're sheeple. And I can't say that I won't fight, I just won't fight for everyone. I no longer do that. I do not fight for everyone. Because I would care more about whether they eat than they do. And I don't. And that's something that people like you are going to struggle with because you don't want to see somebody's child hungry. That's a hard thing to tell you. If you're going to graduate to your next level, you're going to have to be willing to see somebody else's kid hungry because they're willing to see them hungry.
0: Yep. that and that that's the biggest part of me, and I've heard this before, and it's always come from people I respect. And you know, like, you know, I could dismiss that if it was coming from people that I can look at and say you ain't doing crap. But when it comes from people and you say, okay, this person has made an imprint, and not that I don't feel I have, but I know that I have something to do, and I think I'm hung up on the fact that I can't walk by somebody that don't want to get up. I literally get caught up in those moments trying to stop and say, come on, come on, come on. And they're not moving. And not only are they not moving, and not only are they not moving, they're not into what I'm doing because they bought into, I'll just sit here and catch the crumbs. They are content with it.
1: Mm-hmm.
0: And the problem is, like you said, if you don't get to the point where you say, okay, I got to take the warriors that want to go, and we got to go. Maybe at some point we'll conquer this thing, and then we'll look out for you. But the thing is, we're literally fighting for every ounce and inch that we get. Because the truth of the matter is, something else I've learned. If they come, them, you know, you talked about us and them at the beginning. If they come, they come in with an agenda. So even when it looks like they're blessing you, you better be looking for the leak.
1: I can tell you when they come, they're looking for the education. They'll be with you for a time, but I guarantee you they'll be off after a year or two. They'll be off selling at a premium what you taught them to do. I don't even give tours to them. They don't even tour this campus because they're very interested in getting in. Well, what are you guys doing? What are you? And right now I need a grant writer. I've worked with a couple of them that can't seem to come through as far as actually getting started on the work. I don't mean produce. I mean get started on the work. But you know who will volunteer?
0: Them.
1: Oh, because they just need to know everything that you've got going on. Just show us everything you've got going on.
0: Right.
1: But we don't want to do that because we've got this idea. We've got an idea. But the unfortunate reality is, if you're going to make moves, you're going to have to be okay seeing someone else's child hungry. Just remember, the shot clock is running. The shot clock is running, Brennan. That's how you're going to have to view. There's only so much time and resources I can contribute to what you've got going on. And then what you're really not going to like, is later that will include even your own children.
0: Woo. Tell me about it.
1: That's what you're really not gonna like.
0: Oh, I'm
1: because
0: not,
1: you provide the way. Our children won't get to know us until we're gone. You understand what I'm saying? If you ever have to stand in that spot with them, they won't really get to know your heart until you're gone, and they'll get that from other people. But in the moment, it'll just sound like you're crazy. And that old saying of, by the time you realize your mother was right, you probably got a daughter who thinks you're wrong, and vice versa. By the time you realize your father was right, you probably got a son who thinks you're wrong. Mm-hmm. You know, that's a curse. We're on repeat, marking time at that point. But when it comes down to seeing somebody else's child hungry, you got to ask yourself, is their parent okay with that? I'm sorry you were born to a coward. I'm sorry you were born to an idiot. You know, be nice if something else could have happened. And you offer that child a resource, a word, or something that you hope they'll remember later down the line. And they do, some of them. But the fact of the matter is, if the person who brought you here doesn't value, I know we like to romanticize the idea of childbirth. Everybody comes with a purpose. Well, some people's purpose is to die. We got to stop thinking that everybody came here with this higher calling, because I just know that's not the case. You know, some people came here unexpectedly. There's a reason we call it, oh, she's expecting. Expecting what? Used to be children were coming to be received by a community. Well, what of the spirits who are not being expected or welcomed or received? What were they cultivated in? Come on, we got to be deeper than what we on. Some of us know more than we living off of. What about them? That's why you can't get them to see the value in your kid, because they don't see the value in themselves, because there was no value put in them. They see your child the same way they see themselves, valueless. What are you talking to? What are you trying to tap into? This is a rough set of circumstances here. It's a shot clock. We're at a stage. This is becoming a slave planet. The entire planet is a plantation. Not this country. The entire planet is a plantation. And to tell people, listen, man, they've left the planet, not left the country. Offshore banking used to be a big deal. It's not a big deal anymore. They've left the surface, the crust of this planet. You're not paying attention to this? Y'all watched Hunger Games and ignored the fact that this country already exists in district. Does it not? Are we unaware of this? The United States of America is already divided in districts. Excuse me. Soon. Is there an urgent need? Thank you for visiting. Because, you know. But that's reality. This country is already in districts. And all you have to do is think back to the space station and how it's populated and who are these professionals. People underestimate the fact that NASA is a branch of military, that countries that are warring or at least are not allies here on Earth are working quite harmoniously in the space station. Come on, what are we talking about here? It's only the poor people who are squabbling on this planet. We're way behind the eight ball. We are way behind. So me talking about, man, we got to rebuild this workshop. This is the peanut gallery right there. We're way behind, brother. And I'm saying we rebuilding a workshop is the peanut gallery, and it's light years ahead of some sister. It's Saturday morning. Some most black women are somewhere getting their mani pedis done, getting their nails touched up, getting the eyelashes and shit put together, and painting faces, and you know, getting wigs installed. And I clean up all right. Don't get me wrong. But come on now, come on. What are we doing? How is this functional? And I've raised a flock of children who will hit first. And I got some daughters who are glam girls like nobody's business. But I guarantee you, they know boots on the ground, nails clipped off, it's on and popping. They will hit first.
0: And
1: if that's not your mentality, I can't say that you're gonna have the skin for this particular game. Some people want to be free. Some people want to be friend. They just want to be accepted. They just want to be liked. They want white people to respect them and value them and regard them. And I don't need none of that. I don't need none of that. I just want you to get out of my way.
0: I don't think people gather and Doc definitely weigh in on this, because she's coming so fast that you got to kind of catch up. But I don't think people get it. We talk all day about freedom, and I'm feeling so vindicated right now, because I say this so much, and then people are like, well, you know, no, you talk about freedom, but you don't understand the price of freedom. The very nature of freedom is being free from.
1: Yeah.
0: See, you talk about liberation, but what are you freeing yourself from? Freeing yourself from the need to have or earn the approbation of other people who don't care about you. Freedom from the dependency upon other people who don't care about you. Freedom from the need to ask permission to do for yourself. All of these things are what you're liberating yourself from. The freedom says, in order to actually be free, I can't give a damn.
1: Yeah.
0: And that's hard for us, because we were all taught to care. They push it on us. It's been a constant part of their theology, is you can't really truly be if you don't care. You know, they push this unbelievable leverage of morality on us when they have no history of it.
1: None. But here you go, brother. You were taught to, I'm telling you, the indoctrination starts in preschool. Stop turning them children over to your enemy. You were taught to play fair. You were taught to share. You were taught to be kind. You were taught it's not nice to leave someone out. I didn't teach my children any of that.
0: Hmm.
1: I did not teach them that. I remember my sisters took my children to Disneyland one year. This happened one time. When they came back, they were gone for the whole day. And I didn't go because I know I'll be the party pooper. Because I could find a whole lot of shit wrong with Disneyland. So I didn't go. And so when they came back, children felt like they had a good time. I don't even think they remember going to Disneyland. Probably none of them remember. But my sisters, two of them took them and said, your kids do not know how to wait in line. And I said, well, probably not. They didn't have a point of reference for it. No, we kept trying to get them to understand that all these people were waiting to get on this ride or waiting to do this thing. I said, so what did they do? She said, they just started walking past people, talking about, excuse us, excuse us, excuse us, and going past. She said, so eventually we just started following them. People were letting them by, so we would just go with them. And I'm saying, we let our children go into these school systems that kill the warrior spirit before it gets started. And those spirits they can't kill, they suspend, arrest, they write reports on, they start, this is a problem child. And that shit starts in first grade.
0: Yep.
1: First grade.
0: Right.
1: They're you going, use a legal terminology with a six-year-old?
0: Right. And they're creating a criminal, they're criminalizing, like you say, five-year-olds and six-year-olds. And they're normalizing the criminalization of five-year-olds and six-year-olds.
1: Blackwoods.
0: Specifically Blackwoods. Doc,
1: crime pays. Right. We gotta be honest. Crime pays.
0: Right.
1: Hey, crime pays for our police forces, crime pays for our judicial system, crime pays for our mayors, crime pays. They're not producing more programs to cultivate better children. They're writing more laws to contain more people. And the ones who get caught up are ours because it ain't the law that's the problem. It's that law enforcement is armed with this one little tool. Discernment. It's their discretion. Mm-hmm. They can enforce at their discretion.
2: Absolutely.
1: And their discretion is wired to be against your child. But the crime, here's a big crime, brother. Every black adult raised in this country knows that. And sends their unarmed, vulnerable, most precious child knowingly into that hellhole every day. And they say, but I gotta work. I have to this. I have to that. There we are. We don't want to take responsibility. We don't take responsibility. Nope. We want to say the problem is all this black abortion. That ain't the problem. That's not the problem. The problem is, honestly, and this ain't going to sit right with a lot of people, it ain't enough of them damn abortions happening. I can tell you that right now. And this is why it's going to sound so terrible. Because you tied your horse to a cart that had a flat. So you brought the kid here. Tied to somebody who already didn't have a mentality. Male or female, didn't even have a mentality to see this pass through. We throw out our children like logs on a fire. So rather than not bring the child here, rather than wear the condom, use the control, rather than any of that, rather than any of those options, we're going to keep adding fodder to the fire.
0: I'm glad you brought that up. That's a very touchy subject, especially here in Texas.
1: I know it is.
0: Because they've limited it here in Texas. Now, theoretically, a part of my philosophy, it's also part of, you know, how you describe me and say one of my hangups that I'm going to have to deal with is being honest about the reality of this and getting out of the romanticization of being able to save everyone. Okay, so my philosophy is I'm not for abortion, but I'm not a person to tell a woman what to do with her body, first and foremost. Now, if it's mine, I want to have the option of doing it. But still, I got to ask you to put your life on the line to put me to that point. And that's the reality of it. It's something my grandmother told me a long time ago. Son, you don't have a clue. Because they romanticize giving birth. They don't tell you that you're this close to death every time you do it. Okay, so the first thing is, can I really ask a woman to do that for me for something she doesn't want? But more importantly, when I start talking to pro-lifers, and I'm definitely not pro-abortion, but I'm not pro-life. Here's why. Because I don't like either side because of the lackadaisical approach to what the arguments they're making.
1: They don't have a plan.
0: Okay, here's my thing. You say you pro-life, but when they get here, what the hell are you doing for them? What kind of situation are you allowing them to be in? You study saying you want them to get here, but it's too many of them starving now. It's too many of them not having the resources they need to actually be a force in this world. You allow them to get here so they can be the footsteps to many. That's a problem to me.
1: That's what I'm trying to tell you, brother.
0: That's the problem to me.
1: It is profitable for these numbers to keep coming here. If you own the plantation, don't you want the babies to keep coming? It's profitable, man. What are we talking about here? This is profitable. It's profitable that there was a higher percentage of literate people coming from kitchen tables before public school was a real thing that was accessible to everybody than there are now. How do you have a public school education system like this country has and have the literacy rate this country has? If it's not profitable, it makes you money to shut up. When they tell you it's designed for 70% to fail the SATs, it's designed for you to you got to funnel enough of them into the service sector. You got to funnel enough. Come on, what are we doing? This thing is systemic. It's not just a matter of who's in charge. It's a matter of what system are you living by? What system are you using to govern your life? And that's what we don't want to pay attention to. When I say it ain't enough of them happening, is because most people don't want to really pay attention to the real nitty gritty. I don't care what the laws say. Abortions didn't start when the law said they could. And abortions won't stop because the laws say they shouldn't. You just don't give a damn about women. You don't give a damn about women's health. And I don't want to hear all that crap that a lot of people try to say as policymakers about the moral compass of whether or not this is a child when it has a heartbeat or this and the other. That stuff is not about any of that. It's about sheer control. It's nothing to do with, you don't have a battery of all males sitting here telling you that women should not be allowed to have abortions and think this is about anything other than strict control. And at some point, all black people are going to have to recognize the patriarchal system we're using to govern ourselves by is killing us. The last time we were healthy is when we were in matriarchal governance. Matriarchy lives by the governing value system of get something for everybody. Big Mama and them fed everybody's kids, no matter where they came from. There's a reason old women used to say mama's baby, papa's maybe. There's a reason we still see it. 2021, we still see people pick and choose, particularly dads pick and choose if and when they were fathers. We still see that. Not just if they've been taken away from. We still see people, young people, struggling with, should you allow your child support payment to be used for all the children in the house? That's still a thing. You're still struggling with that simple math. Do you understand what I'm saying? We're overstimulated on bullshit, and we're not anywhere near calibrated towards community. You don't really want community. You got to be too responsible. Because when it comes to community, all the children are our children.
0: On that point, I saw it and I didn't really want to acknowledge it at the time because you're on such a roll, but it's to a point. Now, this community thing, I want to touch on that real big. Then, Doc, I'll let you two guys close it out and I'm going to sit back. Community thing. I talked to my wife a lot of times, say, do you remember when we grew up? Not that it was perfect because we don't, you know, I'm like, when everybody gets to talk about Cardi B, I say, I remember Millie Jackson. So, you know, the whole thing is, the difference was Millie Jackson was the one that you knew was off limits and you really shouldn't have been listening to it. She wasn't the standard. She was the venture off into what could be in the possibilities. And we flipped the role. But the community thing that me and my wife talk about is, I say, I remember growing up in the hood and having the strictest parents in the hood, but having a community that everybody knew everybody. I could be four blocks over around the corner down the street with one lady who allowed her kids to do every freaking thing under the sun. If she caught me doing what she knew my mother wouldn't allow, she was coming on that porch and say, boy, you know, mama, you want me to go around there talking to Ms. Wallace? Mm-hmm. It was a community. You know, everybody had the right to check your child. Mm-hmm. And what you found is they weren't checking them because they went to home, and they were checking them because there was an understanding. We're not going to allow your kid to go out the boundaries that you set for them. So in other words, your kid can't get outside of your reach, and you don't have to be there because the community is going to hold them accountable. And what happens now is everybody, like somebody came on and said, you know, when you talked about your warning on your door, somebody mm-hmm. came on and said, well, you're not whooping my kids, but I get it. That's the new thing now. Nobody's touching my kid. The problem is now is when you're not around them, who's holding them accountable? Because they now know nobody can put their hands on them. Nobody can say anything to them.
1: That's not true. See, people who take that position, my kids, your 7-year-old ain't scared of you. I damn sure ain't scared of you. That's number one. And number two, you need to take your kid where that bullshit you raise them with works. It don't work here. That's the thing. The reason community expands your reach is you don't want your child to have what I got to offer. I think that's fucking awesome. You know where I think you need to take them? Right over there to that lynch camp. Yeah, take them right over there to lynch camp, because the same one who say, she wouldn't whoop my kids. No, I sure wouldn't, because your kid wouldn't be here, number one. Number two, them people that you know is coming, they're going to put them lights on them, and they're going to whoop the shit out of your kid. If you get your child back, you aren't going to be standing on the news. I just don't understand. I need someone to give me answers. Why? Why? I gave some young ladies a ride last year. No, 2019. There was when a curfew started here surrounding, another of the many police killings that happened in the country. Some young people began protesting and they wanted to enforce a curfew here. And I had a problem with that. I'm fine with whatever they need to do, but you're not going to send me text to my phone and say, I need to be home at 8 o'clock and this, that, and the other. That's a problem. That's a problem right here. And so I just made the public statement. Well, I'm going to go to the mayor, to the governor's mansion and see if he's home at around 8:01. So I just want to meet you there. Let's go see if he's going to be home at 8 o'clock. And so a bunch of people decided, well, let's go see if the governor's going to be home at 8 o'clock. So that was an interesting turn of events. After we did that, there were some young ladies who I told them, if you show up at the governor's mansion, we'll give you a ride back to your vehicle. We took some young ladies back to their vehicle. And I could tell they were young, 18, 19. And I asked them, I said, does your mother know where you are? Because I knew we were in harm's way. This could have turned into a fight with the police, which was going to be nothing but ugly. No, not really. I said, let me tell you something. I don't care how good the cause. I don't care what you're doing. When I'm saying, well, technically, I'm over 18. That's not the point. I said, you are the only one who can keep your mother from asking strangers for answers as to what happened to her daughter. You're the only one. Your mother should know that if something happened to my daughter, I know where and I know why. She should not be looking to those who did her daughter harm to be willing to tell her what and why it happened. She should already know. But we're the only ones who can stop that. We don't have no kind of standard by which we conduct ourselves by, and we're not willing to live by it. And we're not willing to enforce it when it comes to our own people. There is a lot of people who will not like things that I say. There's a lot of people. But it's because they like the trinkets of this world. And I'm not telling you can't have luxurious things, because doing business is a very African thing to do. It's a very ancient and African thing to do business. Business means we trade what we have some of

0: rules what goes on in here. We have some that we like, you have some that you like, and then we use that to add to the spice and flavor of our life. But it doesn't mean what you have governs what happens in here. We live by an aligned value system. You don't want people who love your children to correct your children, then you should by all means have a dose of the people who hate your children correcting your children. See what I'm saying? We serve them up. See what I'm saying? Where do you think these dope boys come from? They mamas? They daddies? What 11-year-old should be walking around in $250 shoes without a source of income of their own? You mean tell me a kid that's not even responsible for buying their own drawers and toothpaste is walking around in hundreds of dollars on their feet? I never.
1: That they're going to outgrow?
0: Oh, I just simply never. I didn't care if your feet stopped growing or not. I think all that shit comes from you. And I never gave allowance. I mean, I can't. My children, I probably stopped buying underwear and those type of basic necessities when they were about 13 years old. You know, if you're not tripping on whether or not you got socks, I guarantee you I ain't worried about it. And it ain't even a conversation. We didn't even have it as a conversation. But how do you think an 18-year-old suddenly gets the bright idea to feed themselves? They have no practice providing for themselves. Where is this going to come from? They used to wear the top designer everything, and people come with this warped mentality that keeps them from trying to get out here and slang dope to try to get it. No, it doesn't. It makes them addicted to that bullshit. It don't keep them from trying to slang dope. It makes them slang it or use it, because now their self-worth and their value is attached to whatever label they could put on their back. 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A son who was completely cultivated in carpentry. He got his first tool for his second birthday. By the time he had to leave home, he had a full set of tools and a skill set. He had a little piece of truck and whatever little dollars he had in his pocket. And I told him, that's your manhood starter kit. Get at it. He's got a skill set to be able to feed himself right now. I shouldn't have to worry about, can my grandchildren eat? As a child, I remember he wanted a set of bunk beds. He had to build it. I'll finance the material. When he got older, he wanted a king-size bed. He dismantled his bunk bed and reconfigured it into a king-size bed. I'm with it. I'm with all that. But mommy shop for clothes twice a year and zero times outside of that. That's just not how I produce these children. That wasn't a task I was on. And sometimes we overindulge children and people alike with trinkets and bullshit. No, I can't hang out with you. You're not in my fave five. You look at the phone numbers in my phone that I call the most, them are the phone numbers that I can also call. Hey, I need to knock this wall down. And I need to pull these shingles off. And I mean, these are brothers and sisters. Brothers and sisters. If you can't educate your children, feed your family out of your cell phone, you know too many of the wrong people. Too many of the wrong people. And we don't want to live by that. It is adults who surrender. So I'm all for that. Oh, yeah. She couldn't whoop my children. Yeah, I probably wouldn't even know your children. Because I could tell you, I'm just not that grandmother. Being around your children ain't a gift to me. And I'm an educator. You have not done me a favor by bringing your children around. I'm not a vampire. I don't gain more energy sucking energy off of them. I have blessed you if I take an investment interest in your children. You have not done me the favor. Sweet love, I have reared mine. Every child I brought here, I reared them. So any child I participate in the rearing of, you're welcome. You don't want what I have to offer, and I don't have what you prefer? Sweet darling, please take your shit show on the road.
2: Well, Sister Latavia, we need what you have to offer, my sister. I want you to elaborate a little bit on how we have the right balance as grassroots leaders. How do we have the right balance between the teaching, the correction of our people, and the encouragement of our people, and then we can wrap it up. What do we need? What do we need to be doing? What do we need to be doing?
0: We have a welcoming policy. Having a welcoming policy and a criteria that vets everybody who comes through. You know, we don't discourage our people from coming to us. We're looking for everybody who's looking for us. And we encourage them to come through that vetting process because it's how we determine that we are of aligned value. And when we have those aligned values, what did I tell you is the first study guide? Commitment is the key. Then you have to commit to the process of developing that relationship. See, when I told you Shelly Covington and I got 50 years in this thing, you don't get 50 years overnight. You get 50 years in 50 years. You know, commitment is the key. Commitment is the key. And it's not a hard thought to say, well, you know, brother asked me about how they can contribute. You should come in the door making offerings. You should come in the door making offerings because it is a courtship. It is a courtship. What do you bring? You've come over here because you know there's something you can receive. You see what I'm saying? Something in your mind lets you know that whatever it is we are doing, there's some of it that you need to benefit you and your family. We have no problem giving and giving very generously of that. But come with your offerings. Don't show up empty-handed. It is a courtship. Don't feel no way because you don't have free, unfiltered access. We don't owe you that. You are a guest. It's like coming to anyone's home. Ask before you go in the refrigerator, you know? Wipe your feet at the door. If they ask you to take off your shoes, please do. You know, brother, last time you were here at our home, you may have paid the toll of taking off your shoes, but I remember my daughter gave you some veggie pot pie that I think more than compensated for that minor inconvenience. You get what I'm saying? So absolutely. It's little things. You got to learn that there are protocols. And you might not be familiar with living by protocols. You might have it in your mind that you won't live by protocols. But if you want something that comes of value, then discipline is an honor. And I do want to share, I did look up the our Cash App to contribute to Her Living Campus. Is yes, that dollar sign? That
2: if you would.
0: Yeah. Now, how do I give you that?
2: Yeah, just okay, give to
1: me. Dollar sign.
0: Sage House. No fancy spelling. SageHouse.
1: Okay.
0: That's the Cash App. Yeah.
1: Okay. So I just put it in the chat line, and then I'll add it to the description once we close out, and I'll go the updating and everything.
2: What's your most pressing need right now for her campus?
0: Oh, financial resources and sweat equity. We're in a deep rebuild. And so people with skills, carpentry, electrical, plumbing, cement, masonry, any of those skills we need. Anybody that's got a pair of work boots, jeans, two hands for the gloves, we've got work gloves and protective eyewear, we got that for you. Sweat equity, and financial resources. Like I said, we've taken on a $62,000 rebuild and our sweat equity. And that's just going to cover the material. We don't have the budget to finance this. This is not a luxury resort. It's an immersive learning environment. And because we all benefit, we have no problem asking for all of us to contribute. Absolutely. I do want to say there is the availability for people to come and learn camping skills. We do have a cabin that we do for retreats, or if people want to book it, I'll send you that booking link as well.
1: Do that.
0: They can find it on Groupon. We're listed on Groupon. We're listed on Hip Camp. That's another way you can contribute by being part of the programs that are offered here. The number one program that is paused due to the workshops collapse is our Black to Nature program, which ran predominantly for preschool age children. And we need that program. It's immersive full day of safe space for preschoolers, daycares, kindergarten groups. We need that program back up and running.
2: Well, you will have my donation today, my sister. I've been supporting you for 30 years.
0: That's right.
2: I know Dr. Wallace will continue to support you. We'll collaborate any way we can, and we hope the community will continue to support you. You've been at this for 30 plus years.
0: That's right.
1: Right.
0: I appreciate you both. I appreciate the work you all are doing and the effectiveness that you have, even though I know there are times when it doesn't feel like that, but know that your voice is needed. Your presence is needed. Our brothers need to see you. Our sisters need to see you. I can tell you, everybody will tell you how much young Black men need to see quality, strong brothers in the community. Sisters need to see that too. Black women need to know that there are men who still love Black women. I don't care what they say. Black women need to see that there are men who, and I just said this recently, I don't care how strong or independent she is, Black women, we still want to know that brothers care enough to take care of certain things. And so when you care enough to even reach out and say, what do you need, sister? How can I help you? You know, even that is appreciated, because there are so many sisters who have genuinely lost hope. They do not believe Black women, Black men want us. I've only ever had Black men, and I've been loved by some of the best of them. And most sisters, when they hear me say that, it's almost like I'm making something up. But I told you, I got a good eye. I don't do BS. I don't deal with, you know, ain't shit dude. I don't deal with that at all. Every man I've been loved by has been a quality brother. And I got to say, even my ex-husband, who I often say, I'm sure we drive one another nuts. We get on each other's nerves. But in fact, was it last time you were in town or the time before that?
2: Yeah, we went to
0: lunch together. Yeah. I mean, that's the reality at hand. We still share community together. Right. We still had to rear our children together. And by now, if I'm not mistaken, do they keep coming to that door? He's probably out there. I'm telling you that. He's probably out there complaining. Is your mother still in that interview? Well, listen, where does she want this, that, and the other? Because he's out there trying to govern these young people.
2: And I know time didn't permit. I wish we could have talked about what you and I talked about. I told you how. Told you and him how beautiful it was for me to see, you know, when I met you all were married and had the
0: That's right.
2: bookstore, and to see you all, even though you weren't married, to see you all raise yep. the quality kids that you all have raised with the entrepreneurial spirit and the Black first mentality and everything. That's very inspirational to me.
1: Right.
0: Thank you.
1: And I will close with this. You've inspired a new term, a phrase in my mind, in your philosophy, in talking about your community. You said that we welcome them, but we welcome them and they have to be ready to go through the vetting process. So you say you're welcomed, which means that this isn't exclusive. It's inclusive, but you got to go through a vetting process. And so the thing that popped in my mind was qualified inclusivity. Idea that you we want you here, but you got to come ready to be here. Mm-hmm. And so that's accountability and responsibility to me on both sides.
2: And be committed to help build.
1: Right.
0: That's right.
1: That's the whole thing. There's mm-hmm. there's no getting something for nothing.
2: Right.
0: Yeah. That door swings both ways. You know, right. if I'm coming to your home or coming to your organization, it doesn't matter what you invite me to. I have to be just as willing and prepared to sweep the floors and wash the dishes as I am sit on your panel or write the foreword of your next book. Or you understand what I'm saying?
1: Right, I
0: can't have a disposition against wiping the tables down or whatever's necessary.
1: Right.
2: And Doc, you know, I've always said, hey, there's something everyone can do. We all have a different skill sets. But if you don't have time to do the work, or if that's not what your skill set is, we can all certainly donate something to the cause.
0: That's right.
2: It's monetarily, or like you said, whether it's sweat equity, it's a choice to be on the sidelines because there's too much work that needs to be done.
0: Right. I agree.
1: And on

0: you don't know. You bless me all the time. Like I told you, you blessed me the first time I ever saw you. And I shared this, I think, earlier. The first time I ever saw you, I was traveling and speaking, and I was all over the place, and I was so worn down. And I was sitting up, and you were on there, and you were in the heat of your own thing, and you were sitting up, but you were calling men to stand up. And basically, it was the thing I was traveling and speaking. She was saying it. My thing was, I said, you're not going to stop cops from killing our kids until killing our kids has a consequence. And she was saying that. But she said, in order to be willing to get that consequence, you got to be willing to get what's coming, too. And see, most of us aren't. And so that was that thing. And she's been inspiring me. That was, what, 8 years ago.
1: Yeah.
0: And so ever since then, I've been, you know, I've been watching. And the thing is, she lives what she speaks. And that's all it takes for me. I see you living and walking what you're talking. That's it. My grandmother told me a long time ago, son, stop trying to convince people who you are. You're doing way too much. Let the life you live speak for you.
2: That's right.
3: I don't think people understand how, you know, liberation living is not the glamorous thing that you see online and all of that stuff. And I was with Sister Latave at her, you know, she let me know, look at all this work that's being done.
2: This is work.
3: Literally hard work.
2: It's work, man.
0: Right.
2: That's right.
3: She's not a social media activist. She is truly a grassroots scholar and activist and educator. She truly is.
0: Yeah.
3: My definition of it. Thank you for coming.
2: I thank you both for your hospitality.
0: And we
2: thank you all. Continue to have a fabulous Saturday. The job site is calling me.
0: You have a great day. I want to thank everybody else for stopping in. We'll see you next week on The Teachers. We're out.
2: Peace and love, brothers.
0: Peace.
4: Hello, everybody. Dr. Rick Wallace here. I'm dropping in on you. This won't take long at all. I just want to let you guys know, first and foremost, that the video that I had up on this channel, Lil Nas X, decided he's tired of being gay. That along with viewers demand Netflix pull Dave Chappelle's comedy special have both been moved to Rumble. The links to check out those videos are in the description box. Also, as we continue to do work, which includes research, program development, community engagement, and much more, we continue to ask for your support. The links to do so are in the description box. I thought about doing a prolonged monologue on the reason that I pulled those down, but I think it's self-explanatory. It's attracting the wrong element. And when discourse becomes disrespectful and people are talking to talk and not communicate, or to have a two-way conversation, but attack. I know that what follows after that shortly is normally outside attacks. And so just to kill the whole thing, I pulled them down and I put them on a different platform. You can still visit them. You can still comment on it. But it began to detract too much from what the totality of my message is. That's one small part of my message. It's necessary, and I think that it's extremely important under the whole entire complex dynamic of what we're experiencing as a race. But when it's made into what it had been made into, and when people take what you say and create narratives that never came out of your mouth, like gay rights aren't human rights, never came out of my mouth, but it became an argument and a point. And no matter what you say, it keeps coming out. So people are arguing from their emotions and not reason and rationale. People will demand that you provide them with empirical data from studies and research, but then give you anecdotal observations that they've made. No studies, just, hey, this happened back then and this came up, so why this? But they want a complete scholarly breakdown of why I hold the position I hold, which I can provide, but I'm going to demand the same, and it's obviously that can't be done.

So again, if you want to check out those videos, if you want to continue to conversate or converse on those videos, you can go over to Rumble based on the links there. And also subscribe while you're there so you can get the the stuff that's uploaded there and get notifications for it. On that note, I'm going to get ready to get out of here. Don't forget to show your love for the work we do by offering your support. The information to do that is also in the description box. On that note, I'm out of here. You guys have an unbelievable day.

0: All right. Hello, everybody. Dr. Rick Wallace here with my ace, my buddy, my colleague, Dr. Michael Blanchard. Together, we form the Teachers, and we're here for another episode. I want to apologize. Number one, we're getting started a little late. That's because we were waiting on our guest, who we've had on before, filmmaker Tony Lindsay. We wanted him on because he's been on a tear the last few weeks about a lot of things that's going on in media and in politics, and he has been on a tear. And we wanted him to get on and talk about a lot of the hot topics, but to give some context and perspective to it. And he said he was definitely honored, but we all know things happen. And so we're waiting on him to show up. But in the meantime, we got to keep things rolling because both of us have very busy schedules. And plus, we want to try to, do it the way it's supposed to be done. It happens, and we're okay with that. We're both flexible. We're going to talk about these topics that he's been talking about. We're going to give our opinion. We're going to give our perspective. And the beautiful thing about the friendship that I have with Dr. Blanchard is that we don't have to agree on everything. Matter of fact, I think that's the beauty of our relationship is that we have our own ideas. Now, because we have a focus on the same result, it's easy for us to find the genius or the brilliance or the beauty in the differences. Because that's what makes a group strong is the diversity in philosophy, the diversity in everything. So we're about to talk about some things that we probably haven't discussed because both of us have been busy. Doc has actually been back in his home of South Bend, taking care of a couple of things, one of which was to take care of his aging mother, which I admire him for doing. But also, he's been working with the artist who you just heard on the intro, The Teachers. That was the first single on something. And I'm gonna let Dr. Blanchard tell you about that. But he was up there working on the video for the complete version of the single, which will be dropping in, I guess, about 30 days from what I understand. So he just got back into Florida where he's doing work in the Broward County school system. And so we're going to get into all of that. And that's what I want Doc to talk about first. But we're going to talk about some Will Smith. We're going to talk about some Russell Wilson and Ciara and Channing Crowder. We're going to talk about some things that are popping off in the community that we need to give attention to. And hopefully Tony pops up. Because he's real good about this, but things do happen, and then he's a single father too. So I personally know how that goes. Things happen, it could have been a soccer game that he forgot about or something like that. And I just know that he's normally very professional in the way he moves. So we're gonna give him the benefit of the doubt. We're gonna keep moving. So Doc, he's
1: Yes,
0: up in
1: sir.
0: South Bend handling business and so
1: Yeah,
0: talk about that.
1: we decided to do a music video for the teachers after we got the track produced in late January 31st, I believe. We went live everywhere, and we decided to do a video. So over the spring break, our spring break down here, I went home to, like you said, to do two things: get mom in a assisted living facility, and to work on the music video. So I had never done that before. It was very interesting. One of the gentlemen, his name is Ernest Davis, is the producer of the music video, and I looked at some of his work, and he's done some very good work before up around the region area. The region consists of Chicago, East Chicago, Gary, South Bend, Elkhart, and we took about a day. We had some kids, treated them to pizza and everything. We had a classroom set up,
0: Right,
1: so
0: right,
1: we
0: right,
1: treated
0: right.
1: them to burgers and pizzas and everything afterwards. But we started at a classroom scene, and you'll see it probably in about 30 days. It's going to be a really fun video. Zane is very and he's very He's very good under the camera. He almost becomes a whole different person. A lot of people do that. You know, when the camera comes on, they become a whole different person than what you know. And so when I was watching him perform, I was like, man, you become insane. It was fun to do. It was fun to do, and also it educated some of our youth on the business side of it. You know, they're able to talk to the music producer and talk to Sane, and they're able to show young people that, you know, there's a lot that goes on behind the scenes. A lot of young people, we look at videos like we used to look at videos when we were coming up, Yo MTV Raps and all of that. And we don't understand all the business side of it that's behind the scenes, all the opportunities that exist in music behind the scenes, other than just being, you know, on the mic, you know. And I know you can speak to that because you've been in music. There's so many different avenues being a music producer. There are writing opportunities, you know.
0: Right. Yeah, I mean, I don't think people really understand the complexity of the process of the finished product and what happens from the moment of concept and idea through production, development, you know, so many sides of it. Then you finally get to a finished product. Then you still have distribution and marketing, and so much that goes into that. But just getting it from a point where it's a beat in your head to a beat in somebody's headset is a process.
1: And then the
0: videography that's now tied into it that became real big in the early 80s and now is just an expected part of the package is an entire different process in itself, because now you're taking what's going on in music and you're merging it with what's going on in film. Mm-hmm. So you got film production, music production merging, and you've got to make it mesh, and you've got to make it tell a story. You've got to make it meet, and you've got to have it. And you've got all these personalities. It's so much that happens from the beginning of it. And it's a beautiful thing when it's done right. I know I've had the pleasure of knowing some people who do it exceptionally well. And so I'm really looking forward to being a part of people who are the new up and comers who I see talent in. And obviously, Sane has talent, and I haven't met the other guy yet, but I'm assuming that at some point we will meet.
1: Absolutely.
0: So I'm excited about that. So,
1: and it's a lot of work. I didn't realize, you know, this is the first time I got into it. It's a lot of work, you know, because you have a lot of different platforms you have to deal with. You have to deal with the airway media, the streams, the music stream side of it, you know?
0: Right.
1: And you even have another side of it where, you know, it's the stream, the media, the streams, the on-air media, and then you have the digital media. There's three different mediums that you have. And then there's also one where you have to register that so that when you perform at a club, there's also another form of payment that comes out to artists. And I didn't even know about that until I got into it and started talking with people, and they said, hey, there's like four streams of income for artists. So you can actually, as long as you're registered in this medium, I can't remember the name of it, but as long as you're registered in it, when you perform at a club, no matter how small, as long as it's a legitimate club, and you go in and put your date in there, and there's a number that the club has, you put that in there, then you're paid another stream of income for performing. I didn't know that.
0: Right. It, like I said, man, it's really crazy. A lot of people don't realize that we talk about industry. Even when an artist is signed to a major label, an artist's primary income, the bulk of their income isn't from record sales. It's from touring.
1: Absolutely.
0: And so it's a lot. But I mean, what I like now is that artists are able to have a lot more control when they go independent because of these streaming and digital processes. And so I'm excited about what we're going to be doing in that in the long term. Okay, let's switch gears real quick. something that we haven't had a whole, matter of fact, I think the first time that we even mentioned it to each other, because you've been doing your thing and I've got a lot going on. I think the first time we mentioned it to each other was yesterday when we talked on the phone. But this whole Will Smith thing and what it's become, and what it is, the Will, the Chris Rock, the Jada, the whole nine. And does it even have a place in the conversation of what's happening in Black America is a question I had to ask myself. And the answer to me was yes, because it's a microcosm. Now, while the vast majority of people can't really relate to their lifestyles because they're living an elite lifestyle and they're operating on another different thing, the problem becomes, and why we have to talk about it, is that we live vicariously through them. That they are how most Black people experience success. Mm-hmm. And we don't talk about this vicarious reality. And so when I started to look at it, I had to start to break it down, because a lot of people got triggered by that slap and they don't even know they're triggered. That was the first thing I thought about. How many people got triggered on both sides of the slap? How many got triggered because of Will? How many got triggered because of Chris? How many people are judging Will because they don't like Jada?
1: Right.
0: If he had been defending Beyonce, would it have been the same thing?
1: Right.
0: Because there's a certain persona, there's a certain thing going on with Jada right now that everybody's not vibing with. Right. And so all of those different things. So when we talked about it briefly yesterday, I kind of gave my point of view. And what I want to talk about, and before I get to that, I need to apologize. I need to apologize to all of the people that come to the Black Voice channel. I posted a video several days ago that was entitled Channing Crowder Calls Russell Wilson a Square. And I uploaded the wrong video. So people were saying, hey, this is clickbait. You know, when are you going to start talking about Russell Wilson? And luckily I was reading some of the comments, because sometimes there's so much going on. And plus, I don't get involved in back and forth. I give you what I have. And, you know, if somebody asks a question, I try to answer it. But trying to argue my point, I don't normally do it. So I don't always come right back. Well, I happen to see, you know, a couple of things pop up. And it was that I actually uploaded the wrong video. So I apologize. The new video that I actually addressed that is there. I want to talk about something. It says someone with the handle Intense Passion says, deal with Black children in schools who are failing at numbers you can't count. Black men talk about celebrities and wealth, but refuse to address boys and girls in these schools and communities. What that tells me right now is that's a person that hasn't watched this channel. That tells me that's a person who hasn't been aware of what we do. What's 90% of my focus?
1: Youth.
0: What were we talking about? What were we talking about before we got on?
1: Well, we were talking about how we're looking to try to get into the school systems and socialize our young men and our young women. And that's what we were talking about.
0: Okay, so let me be fair to the person who said this. They are very valid in their concern, because here's the thing.
1: Oh, absolutely.
0: Over 90% of young Black boys in the eighth grade read below eighth grade level. That's the reality.
1: Yeah.
0: We're underperforming in schools. I also wrote a position paper and started a program, and it's also in my last book, my 24th book, Academic Apartheid, which tells you I focus on education with Black youth. That's not the first book.
1: Right.
0: My first book on education was my 16th book, The Miseducation of Black Youth in America. Okay, but in Academic Apartheid, which is probably laying around here somewhere, as a matter of fact, in Academic Apartheid, I talk specifically about how they're using special education referrals, special education referrals as a means of alienating young Black boys and increasing, for instance, real simple. You take an average student, on average, regardless of the school district around the USA, they're going to get between $8,000 and $10,000 a year for that student. You put a special education tag on them, oppositionally defiant, ADHD, learning disabled, any of those special education tags, and that doubles. Now, here's the problem. Very rarely does that extra money actually go to educating those children with those challenges. What it normally goes to is because the school principals are actually who get to control the vast majority of the budget for their school. When you get to high school, that money goes on sports because sports makes the money. Mm-hmm. It's on new uniforms, updating stadiums, all kind of crazy stuff. But the money was intended to create a better environment for a student to learn. What happens is young black boys get alienated early in the process. And that leads to the high dropout rate. And that leads to the high dropout rate, which then leads to high incarceration rates. So I get what they're saying they're on, but the idea that because we're talking about celebrities, we're not talking about the things. Matter of fact, I tell you what, I get on this channel, and you can tell it kind of got to me, what was just done, because I get on this channel every day. I've written, I don't know how many books, I'm writing 25 and 26 now. About the empowerment of the community. It's always dealing with the issues in the community because I'm in the community. I'm dealing with those boys. I'm the ones that their mamas are bringing to actually have something happen at a high level. So here's the problem. I get on here every day and I talk about the work we're doing in the community. Black Men Lead, Rite of Passage Initiative. The socialization of young black males, which reduces their proclivity to violence, reduces their criminality, reduces their violence to others. And I've asked for support and help. Back in December, we started a fundraiser just to raise $10,000. That $10,000 is actually far less than it costs to run the program in a week, if we're going to be honest. And that's on a local level. You're talking about a national level, it's bigger. But just to say, so come share some of that with me. Come share some of the load. That was 3, 4, almost 5 months ago. We haven't even raised $1,000 yet.
1: Yeah, and Doc, that's what I was going to add before you said that. You know, you and I have been working together since 2013, and, you know, we don't, not only do we not want to participate and actually volunteer to work on the socialization of kids and mentoring programs and tutoring programs, wraparound services, we don't even want to finance it. So, you know.
0: Yeah, I mean.
1: You know, the person's comment is very valid, but to say that there aren't grassroots people out here that are working on the problem, it's a vast problem, and it does take money and organization to address it. And I always say, hey, if you don't want to get involved, at least finance it. Finance the people that are doing the work, you know. And right. You know, there are people out here that can solve this problem, you know, reduce the violence in our communities and schools, and increase student growth and student persistence. Student persistence meaning what it takes to graduate and
0: right.
1: Go to college or get a trade or whatever you choose to do in your professional development. We know that we can do this, but the problem is that we don't have the soldiers out in the field, and we don't have the right organization and structure, and we don't have the financing to do it. Most of us are out here financing it on our own dime.
0: And I've been doing that for years. And so that's the thing. Since that was pushed out, and I, like I said, I get it. There goes Tony.
1: Yep.
0: All right. Hey, what's going on, bro?
2: Hey, how you doing, brothers? You know what? I'm so sorry. I wasn't sure of the time or anything. I just got out of the gym. I'm so sorry.
1: Oh, that's okay. We're just glad to see you, my brother. And your face does look smaller.
0: Thank you. Oh, yeah. We're going to get into all of that. We were about to jump on giving context to the whole Will Jada thing, and then somebody made a statement about us needing to be focused on black boys and black girls, which is actually 90% of what I'm focused on with my content, with my work every day. And so I kind of got off on a little tirade about it. But the whole thing is,
3: right,
0: people will talk about that, and you knew it because you're doing some work too. And it's one thing people want and demand that you focus on something, but then they won't get behind your work.
2: Yeah, but the honest thing for me, most of the people who kind of criticize us for talking about the subject, from my perspective and from my experience, a lot of those people, they do that more from like a defense mechanism type of standpoint. Like if you feel like it's almost like when someone makes a point that you don't want to hear, or someone is giving you a perspective that you just don't jive with, they automatically want to say, oh, well, let's stop talking about that. And, you know, this whole Will Smith, Jada thing, for me, it's more of an indictment of us. And it's not so much about their personal marriage as it is about how we are as a society and our expectations. So, you know.
0: And that was the point I was making. I'm going to actually reread the statement because I think that the person had a valid point. But okay. What it shows is that a lot of times we speak on things without knowing the totality of what we're speaking on. Okay. Right. And what they said is, deal with Black children in schools who are failing at numbers you can't count. Well, actually, I can because I know the numbers because this is what I do. I was on the phone with a mother yesterday who I've worked with before with her school district. I've gone as high as the school superintendent in defense of her children. And then it became a community thing in the Charlotte-Mecklenburg area, which is also a place now where there's a Black couple who tried to buy an old school in Charlotte and ran into a bunch of discriminatory practices to try to block them from buying it because they're trying to do something positive with it. The school isn't even open, but they don't want them to own it. But I got on the phone with her because they are targeting her son again. And so this is what I do. So I understand I can count the numbers. I can tell you how many feel. I can tell you that 90% of eighth grade Black boys aren't reading at eighth grade level. I can tell you that. I can tell you that how that's going to impact them as they move forward. We're talking about over 90% of these kids are functionally illiterate. Okay, I understand that. The problem has to be addressed earlier in life. Number one is your kids should be able to read before they start school. Number one.
2: That's right.
0: A love for reading should be instilled in them before they start school. They should have a passion to learn before they start school. And don't tell me they're not old enough. Children are born wanting to learn. That's what a baby, when a baby's putting something in their mouth, that's their first way of exploration. They discover everything through their mouths. Eventually, they're going to start to listen and hear, and they'll start to develop and understand language, but they're going to always be observing. They observe things. They see things. That's why you got to be careful what you do in front of them. That's why they are great emulators, because they learn. So I get that. But, you know, the thing is, it says black men talk about celebrities and wealth, but refuse to address boys and girls in these schools and communities, when the truth of the matter is that's all I do. So but notice that it's Black men that talk.
2: Well, right. That's what I was going to.
0: Black men talk. Well, no, everybody has been discussing this, and it hasn't just been Black men. It's been everybody. And I was giving the reason why I deemed it to be worthy of conversation in a discussion that's a forum that's focused on Black empowerment. Here's why. Because the vast majority of Blacks are living vicariously through other Blacks who they deem successful. If it's not movie stars, it's rappers. If it's not rappers, it's athletes. We live vicariously through people who are experiencing life in a manner that we don't believe we ever will. And that comes from a whole different thing.
2: But we also take upon a responsibility. I mean, when you think about it, you know, if that remains at the top of the discourse publicly, I mean, would not that be our responsibility to enter that discourse and pull it back to a way for people to understand how it affects, you know, the larger community? Like, we can't just ignore it and say, oh, we're just not going to talk about that, even though that's the only thing everyone else is paying attention to. That doesn't make sense to me. I think it's our responsibility to, you know, insert a little bit of logic and critical thinking into it. So, I mean, it doesn't matter. Like, I wouldn't even get triggered by that stuff, you know, at all. You don't need to.
0: You're right.
2: No disclaimers, no justification. I mean, please, we're not here to make people comfortable, you know, and that's the thing for me. I'm not here I don't speak publicly. I don't engage on social media for the purpose of making other people more comfortable. I engage in order to inspire people to think, challenge them to think. So that's it. We got to get more comfortable being uncomfortable.
0: And until we do that, how many times have I said that, Doc?
1: Hey, he's got a quote.
0: Hey, my whole thing is
1: about Black people being the most uncomfortable people.
0: Yeah, you know, he asked me probably about 7 years ago about why are we where we are? And I said, because Black people have become the most comfortable people at being uncomfortable. And what I meant by that wasn't because they're being challenged in that layer of uncomfortable. I mean that we complain about everything, but we do nothing. So that tells me if you're complaining about something, but you're doing nothing to change it, you're actually comfortable with what you're complaining about. And you actually find the solace in complaining. I know a bunch of people.
2: Well, right. When you find the solace in complaining, that's why I say we have to challenge people to actually become uncomfortable. You know, you're not really uncomfortable.
0: Not really uncomfortable
2: until you're challenged.
0: You're uncomfortable. This is what I know. Everybody here has achieved something at a high level.
2: Right.
0: Everybody on this screen. It doesn't make us better than anybody, but it gives us a platform and a license to be able to speak on what it requires to function at a high level.
2: That's right.
0: Okay. The first thing is, I can tell you, as an athlete, I've been a professional athlete. As a business owner, I've started 47 companies. As an author, I've written 24 books. Okay, so when I decide to do something, I do it exceptionally well. It doesn't make me better than anybody. It just makes me responsible for being who I am. I've watched you. Your work is exceptional. I've watched Doc go through his processes. He's been consistent. He's always on point. He knows where he's at all the time. That's keys. But this is what I can tell you. You haven't told me your whole story, Tony, but we've been around each other. But this is what I can tell you. At no time did you get to a point and complain about something not being the way you wanted it to be and didn't do anything about it.
2: Exactly.
0: Okay, that's when you're actually not comfortable.
2: Right.
0: You can say, I don't like it. Oh, my God, it's getting on my nerve, all this stuff. What you've actually been done is trained to complain.
2: Yes.
0: But you're not uncomfortable because I'm telling you. You can lay in bed. I can tell you when you're in bed, when you become uncomfortable. You know how I know when you become uncomfortable? You shift.
2: That's right.
0: You don't lay there and go, oh, my God, my back is hurting me in this position. And stay in that position. You shift. Everybody who's uncomfortable makes a move to change it, even if it's not the right move.
2: That's right.
0: Okay, so when you got a bunch of people and all they do is complain, you got to talk about why that is.
2: Right.
0: Now, so my whole point of bringing up Will and Jada was, why did they get triggered? And why is it? And there's so many questions that come out of this. And the reason I asked you on is because you came out and you were talking about a bunch of these different contexts and the way you frame things. And that was huge. Okay, so the first thing that I saw was, we're going to discuss whether it was right or wrong. And then you can get into a bunch of different logics. And because I'm not a person who's dogmatic, I'm always looking for the ways that I may have been wrong initially.
2: Same.
0: And I'm studying and say, maybe I was wrong, and I'm letting hindsight feed me. So I've evolved in my first response. My first response was alpha male, cat, you up here talking about my woman, and I'm in the building. And if you're truthful about it as a man, that was ego-driven. My response was ego-driven. Even though I'm defending my woman, I'm also acknowledging a part of the reason I'm defending her is because for you to disrespect her with me sitting here, you're also disrespecting me.
2: Right.
0: Basically, when I grew up in hood. If my girl with me and you come at her sideways and you see me standing here, you're basically calling me a bitch.
2: Yeah, that's right.
0: You're basically calling me a bitch. You're saying, I see you standing there, cat, and you don't mean nothing. I'm finna get dead off on your girl with you standing here. You are basically telling me if I don't get with you, I lost the respect of my girl, and not every other cat gonna be disrespecting me and my girl. I've got to check that. That's instinctive. That comes from something back there. You're supposed to mature and you're supposed to grow. But that's the instinctive. Now, in hindsight, the first thing came to me when I started to look at it in hindsight after I then got out the initial thing, because I don't watch the Oscars. The fact that they banned this dude for 10 years means absolutely nothing to me, because right. I don't watch it. It doesn't mean anything to me. I watch what I enjoy. I could care less. But I know it means something to him in his craft, because they made it mean something. When the truth of the matter is, Denzel, I'm going to tell you when I stopped watching the Oscars. When they gave Denzel an Oscar for Training Day, I stopped watching the Oscars. You mean he wasn't good enough in Malcolm? He wasn't good enough in Man on Fire? He wasn't good enough in John Q? He wasn't good enough in any of those films where he really just owned it, where he established his stuff?
2: And I actually thought he was better in those other movies.
0: Right, he was much better in those other movies. But he had to be a dirty cop for you to give it to him. And to me, that wasn't close to his best performance. I'm done with it. And so it made me really start to see for what it is. But here's the thing. When I thought about it in hindsight, I'm going, well, if he could walk all the way up there with nobody stopping him and get that close to Chris, and Chris is leaning over, he could have whispered it in, say, dude, say one more word, I'm going to fuck you up. And that would have got the same response. Chris would have shut up because he would have saw it. But in hindsight, that's expecting him not to be in his emotions. That's to ignore the fact that he wrote in his book that he's felt like a coward since he was 9 years old because he didn't stop his dad from beating his mom.
2: Right.
0: Okay. So all these things are triggers. Now, you go ahead and you add some context to it. I could go all day on it.
2: Well, there's a couple of things. One thing, you know, that I say is that we can't dictate a person's reaction to abuse, right? We can't dictate how a person is going to respond when they're emotional or they're in an irrational state. So that's one thing, right? And I think what's missing from a lot of this conversation is empathy, you know, I think, and context. Now, earlier you were talking about, you know, Will Smith going up there, and, you know, and we agree that that was like protecting his ego in a certain respect. And, you know, you also mentioned him protecting his wife, right?
0: Right.
2: The thing is, we think so much in terms of exclusivity that we don't understand that both things can be true at the same time, you know, and from what I see, it wasn't even only protecting his wife. In his mind, he was protecting his family. You know, he was defending himself from constantly being inundated with ridicule, humiliation. And the funny thing is, most of the people who are moralizing about how wrong he was and how terrible he was, they'll never step back and say, well, damn, did we play a part in his mental state, you know, in that moment? Are we part of the cause of why, you know, over the past 2 years or so, always being in that business, always, you know, calling him a weak man and this and that? Do we have a small role to play in this? You know, I think a lot of the response to this has been based in our interpretation of what their marriage should be, which mirrors what we expect. Listen, if they're comfortable in the way that they are, more power to them. But
1: there's a lot of hypocrisy, because in America we talk about monogamy, but
2: right.
1: The majority of us practice polygamy.
2: Now that's some truth. Now that's some truth in your mind.
1: If we're honest with each other, for real.
2: Yes, that's true. But there's something about the male ego when you hear about a woman, you know, being intimate with another man.
1: Right.
2: You know, that's a real shot to the ego. And I hate to say it. Listen, as a man, you know, I know what it feels like, you know, when you feel betrayed by a woman, or to see a woman you've even previously been with another man. We know what that feels like. So for a lot of even the men, like, I sit back and listen to them, you know, all these guys that are criticizing, well, it's Jada's fault. It's Jada's fault. It's Jada's fault. She, you know, she treated that man so bad. This and that. Like, for me, it's like, are you angry at Jada because you're angry
0: no,
2: that Will forgave her when you know that you wouldn't have forgave her? You mad that he tried to protect a woman that you definitely would not have protected after she cheated on you?
0: Right. There you go. That's the point I was going to get at, and you brought it back around. I'm glad you did. The whole idea that because of what she's done, she doesn't deserve to be protected.
2: Her protection. Right.
0: I'm not a fan of Jada. Jada needs a lot of healing. Jada's got a lot of issues, but we all do. Yeah. I don't like how she disregards him when he, because I've seen a bunch of times where he's like, hey, turn the camera off. Not right now. And she keeps going.
2: Yeah.
0: And she wants to put everything on that red table and nothing sacred. Well, yeah, I don't care how you define your marriage and what's acceptable and not, it still has to be treated sacredly. Right. The marriage has to be sacred. And that sacredness may involve other people, but it shouldn't involve everybody. Okay, now that's the first thing. There are certain things you can share about your marriage. Hey, this happened, that happened. But when you get into the intimate details, and then you expose a man, let's be real, you expose a man at a point where you know he's vulnerable and he's weak, to show his vulnerable and his weakness to the world, then I have a problem with. But let me explain something, and then I'm going to let you take it back. When all these men are saying because of what Jada did, she didn't deserve to be protected, I disagree, and here's why. If my wife's not a cheater, that's the one thing I know about her. Can't anybody is capable of doing anything, but right. I just know her background. I know her history. Mike, you know her history. She's been very vocal. She wrote it all in a book. There's a lot there that makes her who she is. I'm not perfect. She's not perfect. That's something I work, but I've been cheated on before. Okay. So I know how that feels. I know how it feels to be betrayed. But I'm not, first of all, I'm not a person that judges women on a different spectrum. I'm not a person that thinks, well, men just going to be men. But if a woman cheats, oh, my God. No, if you don't want to be cheated on, don't be a cheater. Mm-hmm. That's the first thing. If you're expecting somebody to be straight and loyal to you, then you need to be straight and loyal to them. Here's my problem with the idea that Jada doesn't deserve to be protected. The moment that Will said we're going to continue to work on this, we're life partners. She deserves everything that you're going to give your woman. If she can't have it, she's not right. Your woman. Okay, so if good. I'm not going to protect you, then that means I don't really forgive you fullness, or I can't let go of it. So I can't be your man, because part of being your man means if somebody stepped to you wrong, I got to deal with that. And if I can't do it, then that means I can't let go of what you did, and I have the right to walk away. But I'm not going to say stay and then treat you less than.
2: Right. And that ties into what I kind of wanted to interject before about Will Smith. We assume that he's not a willing participant, or he's not making a conscious decision to accept whatever these circumstances are, to accept the conditions that he is dealing with. I mean, even when you said, you know, for her to be putting him out or putting his business out there, I mean, but isn't it with his consent? You know what I'm saying?
0: Right.
2: We don't know.
0: Right. What we do know is, even if it's not direct consent, it's silent condemnation, because you're not doing anything about it. You know, because you could easily sit up and say, no, I'm not sitting down at that table. No, cut that damn camera off. I'm leaving. And I know one point he did walk off on one of the videos. I saw he walked off.
2: Right. She was doing like a holding the phone or whatever. Yeah.
0: She just turned the camera on and asked him a question out of the blue. And I'm going like, okay, but what we got to understand is, here's the thing is, I'm not a fan of where she's at right now and how she's handling things in a bunch of different ways. But what I can tell you is she didn't get there just by saying, you know what, I'm going to go out and this is the person I'm going to be.
2: And I'm just going to take over this man and take over this marriage and do this and that. And he has no
0: right. say. So if I want people to understand me from where I come from, then I've got to be willing to do the same. And that's the beauty of being who I am, being a therapist, being a consultant, being a person who helps people get their life straight, is I can't come in being judgmental. And the one thing that my clients know is this is the no judgment zone. It's nothing you're going to tell me about your life, but I'm going to sit up and go, oh, damn. And then I'm going to judge you about it, because we all have been through some things in different varying ways. And, you know, I can't judge you on that, but I need to know where you come from so I can help you get where you're going. Okay, so if I'm going to give that out to everybody else, I can't look at her and say, ooh, it's just something about her. And it is. That's that thing to me. When I see her and I look at her and I go, You are destroying a family.
2: Mm-hmm.
0: But I don't think she's doing it on purpose. So then if she's not doing it on purpose, she's doing what a bunch of people are out there doing. Trauma creates more trauma.
2: Right. But right. I don't think she's doing it on, if she's doing that, I don't think that she's doing it on purpose, but I also don't think that she's doing it alone. And that's what I think that people are missing when it comes to the context of this. You know, this is, you know, even when they talk about how Jada has been, you know, tied to these other men, Will Smith has been tied to other women. They're open about that shit.
1: It's clear that they have an open marriage.
2: Everybody knew that. Like before all of this stuff was so public, everybody knew this. And in part, I kind of feel like they just became open about it because everybody was kind of talking their business anyway. So she decided to monetize it. Now, me personally, I'm not going to open my personal business, like the super intimate details out there to the public because I have children, I have a family, all of that. But at the same time, you know, when you're celebrities, see, I don't really want to, I can't justify it for them, but I guess I can get it. That whole excuse is, you know, we're celebrities. We want to serve as inspiration to people. Some people think that by sharing their personal stories that they can impact other people's lives and help them. You know, maybe that's their route. But and which then again opens them up to criticism. Right. But
0: answer a quick question for me, because I'm seeing some things roll down the chat. A real quick question, because I think it's a philosophical engagement, but I want from your philosophy.
2: Right.
0: If two people come together and they form a union, and within this union there's an understanding that other people can be involved, and as long as other people are involved within the constructs of that agreement, is that cheating?
2: No.
0: Cheating presents itself as in you're doing something you're not supposed to be doing,
2: right? It's cheating. You know, it basically speaks to deception.
0: But right.
2: You got to remember, both Will and Jada have been interviewed, and they both said, and I think Will recently said it. He was like, "Listen, there's never been any infidelity in my marriage, and there's never been any surprises. There's nothing that has ever happened that I did not know about." So, what does that tell y'all? Like, it's like, come on, like,
0: okay. Okay, so what I think is, again, and you alluded to this. Well, no, you didn't allude to it. You directly said it. And that is, a lot of people are projecting.
2: Yes.
0: A lot of people are projecting. And what projecting is you're looking at somebody go through an experience and you're experiencing it vicariously.
2: Through your lens.
0: Through your lens of how you live your life and your experiences. And you're getting triggered.
2: Yes.
0: And you're getting triggered for it. You know, but here's a big part. Because we as men, I want to talk specifically about men, because we as men aren't allowed to feel, because we aren't allowed to admit we can be hurt, because we are always good. I have to tell people sometimes that I talk to a lot, when I'm like, hey, how's everything going, dog? What's up, dog? I'm good. I'm like, hold up, come here, man. You can't be good every damn time I see you. So if you're not good, that's one of the reasons Doc and I have remained close, is because I cannot be good.
2: Well, right, that's right.
0: You know, I cannot be good, and I can sit out and say, "Man, I'm going through this right now," and he not gonna get mad. I'm not gonna hear, "Suck it up."
2: Right,
0: because that's what I've been doing. I've been sucking it up. I'm talking to you now because I need to release. I've sucked it up so much that I need to let it out. And then I can come to you, and he can say, "Man, I can feel that." And that's what it is, man. I can feel that. And how, Doc, just on our conversation yesterday, how many times do you say, "Man, I can understand that, man. I can feel that, man." We weren't talking about our marriages. We were talking about our kids.
2: That's right.
0: Like, "Hey, man, I got four daughters. Trust me, man. I can." And so, so that's the thing, is we need more conversations like that. We need to give our men permission to feel, because what happens is when you start making a man emotionally
2: unstable, right? Actually.
0: But he becomes emotionally callous because he's not allowed to feel, because he keeps taking these emotional hits, but he's not processing them, so he becomes callous to it. So he pretends not to feel till he starts not to feel, and then there's that moment.
2: That's explosion.
0: Guys who have these psychotic breaks and they hurt people, it's because they said they don't feel, nothing can hurt them, and there they are hurt.
2: Right. Right. And see, this is such a multifaceted conversation, because, you know, even while when we talk about how Black men pretty much aren't expected to feel, right? They aren't expected to be emotional. You know, when you look at how, let's just look at how people have treated Will Smith over all this time. You have memes of him and other Black men crying. Like, those are the big jokes. Like, some of the funniest, so-called funniest memes, they always include Black men in moments of distress. You know, that's the fodder for our humor, our jokes. You know what I'm saying? So I think there's a fundamental lack of respect for Black men, but at the same time, remember, Will Smith, he's a pretty likable guy. You know what I'm saying? People love him. Guys love him. Women love him. You know, some do say, oh, he's kind of corny, but he's safe. He's a good representation of Black male excellence, right? Well-rounded. He's kind of a leader in his industry. So when he breaks, when he cracks, it can't be his fault. And this is my thing. They need someone to blame. And this is why I say kind of a double-sided coin, because I see a lot of people focusing their vitriol on his wife, taking away all responsibility for what happened from the grown-ass man who walked up there and slapped another man in the face. And for me, that speaks to an infantilization of Black men, that we can't think for ourselves, we can't act on our own unless it's somehow motivated by someone else. Like, the battery got to be put in our back by somebody else, because we can't think enough to act on our own. So I just think there are different angles to this. For me, what disturbs me personally is, like, well, there's a couple of things that disturbs me, but I think there's a lot of hypocrisy, and I think this whole thing is missing a lot of elements. And the thing is, when I talk about this issue, I talk about it from all sides. You know what I'm saying? I try not to be biased. I try to hear every side and see every perspective. So on one end, I see an infantilization of Black men. But then at the same time, I also see a demonization of Black men. You know, a disproportionate demonization of Black men. So in a way, it kind of depends on who's talking about it at the time. But for me, the one thing that's always missing from the conversation is us, is society. It's the anti-Black misandry that undergirds this whole discourse that we're not really allowing to enter into the conversation. So that's why I don't mind talking about it, because I like to hear the perspectives, but I want people to also look at things more critically and not just look at this as, you know, Black-on-Black crime, like what a lot of people are saying. Or a lot
0: right,
2: of people,
0: right.
2: These black folks is making us look bad in front of white people. Like Fat Joe said, and let's face it, Fat Joe is a white Hispanic who has been spewing the N-word forever. Like, you know, okay, you accept into the culture, boom, whatever it is. You know, I like Fat Joe and all that. But at the same time, what gives you the right to now say, oh, you made all minorities look bad? Why do we look at the behavior of one individual of celebrity as a representation of the whole? Why does Will Smith's actions are a reflection of Will Smith? It's not a reflection of all Black men. And I'm trying to
0: say that is a social construct that can be traced all the way back to slavery.
2: Yes.
0: That one, the behavior, man, I could tell you, growing up, I was reared by my great grandparents. So I'm talking about people born, my great grandfather was born in 1909. My great-grandmother, 1917. So you're talking a generation removed from slavery. So they literally knew slaves. Right. They literally knew slaves. And so the behavior was real close. And I can remember growing up, being born in the late 60s and growing up in the 70s, I can remember sitting around and the news came on. It wasn't cable TV. So it was about four or five channels, and you had 5 o'clock, 6 o'clock news. And I can remember being in another room and listening to the news as my grandparents watched it, and it'd be on, and a suspect did XYZ, and the suspect did this, the suspect did that. And before they could even get to it, I could hear my grandmother going, please don't let this be a Black man. Why? Because we have been conditioned to believe everybody's going to be judged by that one person's actions. Yeah. And so we take everything that another black person does personally, especially when we've placed them on a pedestal because they have exhibited a certain type of excellence or behavior. We don't give them the space they need to be human. Now, being human doesn't mean you get a pass on doing stupid stuff. It means that when you do stupid stuff, we know that, hey, you're not perfect. Okay, I probably can look back at my life and look at some things and say, okay, I'm not perfect. And then we deal with it. Here's the other thing to this, though. We don't want to talk about this, and it's ugly, and it's the depth of the trauma and how we expect ourselves not to have to confront trauma in a way that we become better. You can't tell me that a book that just got released, what, 6 months ago? And in the first entry, I mean, early in the book, this kid is talking about the fact that everything that he has done in his life, all the accolades, all the awards, all this stuff is contaminated with the fact that he still carries around the feeling of being a coward because at the age of 9 years old, he could not stop his father from beating his mother. His father hit his mother so hard that he knocked her down and knocked blood from her mouth. Yeah. Okay, so he's carrying that. He just reconciled with his dad before his dad died.
2: Right.
0: Okay, so he's carrying it around. He hasn't, I understand that he's gotten treatment for it, but what I'm going to say, if you don't properly deal with, I mean, psychoanalytics is not a way to deal with trauma. It never has been. That's why there was so much difficulty in dealing with PTSD early on, is because psychoanalytics in and of itself, sitting down talking to somebody about your problems, don't change it. It'll help you process things. What happens with trauma, when you're dealing with trauma, you're talking about a physiological experience as well as a mental experience. And I think Dr. Basil van der Kolk has probably been the best at explaining how the body actually logs and catalogs trauma, and so that it's in your cellular structure. If you don't find a way to integrate it, first of all, into your linear timeline, what does that mean? That means that what happens with trauma, that's a thing called traumatic memory. With traumatic memory, what that means is your regular memory is when you remember something, your brain automatically tells you that happened in the past. You can have some different emotions about it, but it's not a threat. It's not a threat because it's in the past. I can remember it. I might not like the memory, but the memory is no harm to me. It's just a bad memory. Or it's a good memory or whatever. The problem with traumatic memory is you're re-experiencing it. It's still a threat.
2: Right.
0: So at that moment, you're acting out of that threat, and you don't know what triggers it. And if, you know, and the thing is,

0: being peaceful, being a role model, doing everything right, you know, standing as the poster child for everything great. If we can't afford a little bit of grace and mercy to this man in this one moment where he slipped, what does that say about us? He got slapped with like a 10-year ban from the Oscars. Number one, I don't really care about the Oscars. Nobody was watching the Oscars anyway. Like, and that's another thing. Like, I thought we weren't even dealing with the Oscars as black folks anyway. Like, what happened to Oscars so white, and the fact that they overtly, you know, it's an overtly racist institution in their like almost 100-year existence. You have like, we have so many firsts and onlys, you know? So for me, I don't really care about the Oscars. But once again, Will Smith, in the eyes of so many of us, he acted up in front of white folks. So we had to go up in arms, and it had an effect of putting the battery in the back of so many of these white Hollywood people who took our, you know, our full outrage, and they transmogrified it into their own personal trauma. they turned it.
1: They're experts at doing that. They're experts at doing that. Yes. They're experts at doing that. And the whole thing is that
0: justifies disproportionate punishment of black men once again.
1: Spectre, Woody Allen, Weinstein all have Oscars.
0: Mm-hmm.
1: And all have done far more harm to others than Will Smith.
0: Violence isn't okay, you know, like physical violence in front of our faces isn't okay, but rape and pedophilia and those types of things, that's just fine for the Oscars.
1: Right. Okay. Again, I could care less about the Oscars, but I'm talking about how this thing is playing out and how it's being projected. So that's that part. Someone mentioned, actually a colleague and someone I hold dear who's in the mental health profession, is that because of Will's wealth, that he should have been able to afford the best therapy in the world, and this should not be an issue. And what I can tell you is, I know people who are flat broke who have gotten the healing, my wife being one of them. Well, now she's not flat broke now, but she came from poverty. And she found a way to heal because she saw the need to. What happens is, the fact that Will is wealthy is one of the reasons why he's not healed, because you can hide a bunch of stuff with money.
0: Yeah.
1: Okay, so you got to understand that having money and having access to something doesn't mean you go after it when you can sit up and you can cover your fallibilities, your fallacies, your shortcomings with that money. It's so easy to sit up and say, look how strong I am, look how good I am, because I'm financing this, I'm funding that, I'm getting behind this organization. Again, he's done so much over the course of his career that we consider exemplary, that we saw him in a light that he never really was in. He wasn't whole, he wasn't healed, he's definitely not perfect, but the idea that because he's wealthy, he should be okay is not fair, because most people use their money to hide their weaknesses and actually end up expanding them.
0: But even with that, the most expensive treatment doesn't necessarily equate to the most effective anyway, you know? I mean, if you think about it, people in poorer conditions, communities, they tend to experience, you know, more trauma, more real, you know, real shit. Excuse my French.
1: Right.
0: You know what I'm saying? So I would expect that a professional that deals with these types of problems that regular folks deal with all the time, you know, maybe they may be more effective than someone who has to deal with someone who's a super multimillionaire and has so many great things happening in their lives. Not to say that their lives are better, because we understand it's stressful, but I don't think you can put a monetary gauge on the quality of
1: you cannot. You cannot. Not from the history of where I'm looking at things. I'll give you a prime example. How many times do rich people put their kids in rehab facilities? The best. I mean, the absolute best, and they fall right back.
0: Right.
1: They literally become cycled out residents in these places where they're spending $50,000, $60,000 a month for treatment. And they come out, and you get the person on the street, go through a rehab process that was free,

0: and just have made up in their mind that they can't do it anymore.
1: Yeah, sometimes that intersection of this treatment with their own, you know, privilege, it just doesn't work. You know, it counteracts each other. You know, oh, I'll just keep doing what I do. I could just go get some quick treatment in 6 months and then go back and have some fun later.
0: Right. And here's another thing that I learned, you know, having had some success with money at a much higher level than I am now. I'm not starving now, but definitely having, what I can tell you is money will cripple you because you think you can fix everything with it.
1: Yeah. Yeah.
0: And what'll happen is you'll miss the opportunity for the authentic moment of an opportunity that is presenting itself for you to do something exceptional because you feel like you've got it. And we live in a society that praises it. So how many people are actually being out there being praised for dysfunctional behavior? Almost all of the celebrities out there.
1: Yeah.
0: Right.
1: You can see from all these celebrities. I mean, money doesn't fix, you know, trauma. It doesn't build self-esteem. You know, in a lot of ways, money only amplifies, you know, the real issues that are going on with you. And you can see it, you know, with a lot of these, like even rappers, and you know, you immediately, like once you get money, the first thing you want to do is go and prove to everybody that you got money.
2: Right. You know, yeah, they're just a dysfunctional person with money. That's all.
1: Yeah. I mean,
0: money definitely amplifies, and a lot of people think money changes. No, money. This say money. Money.
1: I think money reveals you.
0: Money definitely reveals you. Money amplifies and gives you a chance to really show who you are. Because this is what happens when you get money.
1: That's right.
0: The things that you felt you had to do in order for people to accept you or give you opportunities, you don't have to do that now.
1: Including respect them in some cases.
0: Right. I don't have to respect you. I can say what I want to say. I can do what I want to do.
1: Yes.
0: And ultimately, you get to see who they really were now that they don't need to play along. When you have the average person who needs their job, and I tell people all the time, you've been sold on a lie your whole life. The lie is we live in a moral society. No, we don't. We live in a society that's governed by consequence. And people present the fact that they abide in a certain part of that construct because they fear the consequences. There are a bunch of people that are alive because their mates didn't want to go to prison, not because their mates were moral. There are a bunch of people who haven't stole a bunch of money because they don't want to go to prison. There are a bunch of people who are still in a marriage that they don't want to be in because they don't want to split half. Okay, mm-hmm. I can go on and on. So it's not a moral decision. We live in a place where consequence governs the vast majority of what we do, even if we don't want to admit it. That's the truth. Okay, right. So in this instance of all this stuff that we're judging, what we're getting is people who get money, now they can be who they want to be. And you get to see who they really are. And I think if we're going to judge based on that, I think that all the things that Will has been through and all the things he's done, he's not perfect, but I think he's presented pretty well over 30 years.
1: Yeah.
0: Okay. Let me.
1: Perfect.
0: Right, there we go. So welcome back, Doc. So when I look at that, I say, okay, over the last 30 years, he's had a pretty good career. He's carried himself in a pretty good way. He's done a lot of things. I'm not real big on fandom. I'm not a fanatic of anybody. I'm trying to live my life. I'm trying to be the best I can be, but I admire people. I admire people for how they move in their own way. Mm-hmm. And so I can sit up and say, I like what you've done. But to me, there's also an influence of Hollywood that nobody wants to talk about either, and how that can impact someone. So I get it. In a bunch of different ways. I don't think there's a one totally right answer or one completely wrong answer, but I think when you try to narrow something into a box and make it fit your narrative without a complete understanding of the totality of what's going on, anytime you start saying, well, it should have been done this way, and if it wasn't done this way, then it's absolutely wrong, you're assuming that that person lived the exact same life you did, with all the exact same influences, all the exact same situations, and they are thinking exactly like you with the same emphasis on everything. And that's not being realistic. It's not being fair.
1: Yeah, we don't accept the fact that other people won't always think like us, you know, and that doesn't necessarily make them wrong for not having the same, you know, belief structure as us. And so we project, you know, our honestly, I think we project our own biases, we project our own ignorance, you know, onto other people because we just can't relate. And that's why I really, when it comes to this conversation, people are missing a lot of nuance. They've turned it, they've made it kind of like one direction. And that's where I always find issue with this conversation. And you know, someone said to me, they was like, yeah, because I put up a post, something that said, like, you know, I'm less concerned with Will and Jada's marriage as I am with this government, you know, that is, you know, actively, you know, trying to take away my right to raise my children and is, you know, targeting people economically and things like that. And I get it. Somebody was like, yeah, but you've been posting about Will Smith for days. Yeah, but I've really been talking about us. I haven't really been talking about their marriage because I could give a damn about their marriage. That's not my business. It's not doing nothing right for me. You know, since we've designated Will Smith's actions as the representation of the Black community, why can't we discuss how this actually affects us or doesn't or shouldn't? You know what I'm saying? So for me, the people that usually object to us talking about it are usually the people who really have no thesis. That's been my experience.
0: Doc, what you got to say as we get ready to close out?
3: Well, I was going to say, you know, before we came on, you and I were talking how, and I don't know, I'd like to know Tony's opinion about this. We were talking earlier, Tony, and we agreed that there really is no right or wrong answer here. There is no, you know, you have people in either, you know, Will's camp or Jada's camp. You know, there's really no right or wrong answer here. And like you said, and you've posted, I've read most of your posts on it. You know, you've been using it as a teaching moment. You haven't really taken a side. You've been right, just using it as a teaching moment for our culture and identifying also the rift between black men and Black women, or, you know, we call it a culture war. You know, you've been dealing with that. So how do you feel about that? I kind of feel there's no right or wrong answer.
1: That's so interesting. You know, that you say you've read most of my posts on it and I haven't really taken a side. That is the absolute truth. But most of the people who read my posts would assume that I am taking a side. And I think that is a very good display of our own internal biases and our inability to see things for what they are. You know what I'm saying? Without taking offense or having our defense mechanisms take over. We have to learn how to get to a place where we're willing to accept, you know, new perspectives, you know, alternate points of view without labeling people as you hate Black men or you hate Black women or you know what I'm saying? Because I think that's the laziest form of discourse when you dismiss other points of view just by labeling people, you know? So
0: real quickly, I knew that this was going to happen because we weren't getting to it quick enough, and I'll be the first to apologize for that. But I there's a big point I wanted to make on this, and somebody just posted about it, so it's perfect time. And they said, "Why isn't anyone concerned about Chris?" I actually am concerned.
1: I was just about to say that.
0: I am concerned about Chris Rock because I went back and I looked, because this is what I do for a living. I went back and I looked at the aftermath of him on film after it happened, and he was triggered. He was in his own place. And what people don't realize is Chris Rock was beat up as a kid a lot. Okay. Yeah. And he was even beat up and robbed as an adult to where he had to get therapy for it. So he was triggered. That's trauma there for him. And what you had is two Black men's trauma coming together. And we aren't ready to have that conversation easy. So yeah, I'm concerned. There's nobody that's going to come out of this unscathed.
1: Right.
0: And the thing of it is when we start to judge from this platform of perfection, it's immediate hypocrisy because we don't possess perfection. Second of all, we don't take the time to do what we have done over the last couple of weeks, which is critically break this down. And like I said at the beginning of this show, I don't even know if you were on yet, but I said what I said, because I'm not dogmatic, I'm ever evolving and trying to learn. Mm-hmm. I have developed new opinions about this as I've gone and I've studied and I've examined myself and I've examined everything that's going on. And so my response initially wouldn't be my response as I thought it through, but a lot of times we aren't given the opportunity in moments to think things through. One of the points you made that's so important is when you trigger someone, you don't get to dictate their response. Something my dad taught me a long time ago, and it wasn't even as heavy as it is here, but it was real simple. He said, once you violate a man's space, you don't get to dictate how he responds. And what he meant by that, and you can see this in several levels in what happened. He's saying, you think up, you go get in a man's face, and you're spitboxing with him, and he pop you. You're going to sit up and say, I didn't hit you. You didn't have a right. Yes, you did. The moment you violated his space, you put yourself in a situation where you couldn't dictate it. Or if I slap you, you can only slap me back. Or if I punch you, you can only punch me one time because I only punch you one time. When the truth of the matter is, once you violate somebody's space or you violate their sanctity, you don't get to dictate how they respond. It doesn't matter whether they are wrong or right. It doesn't matter whether they were the valid in their response. It's that you right. triggered something. When you made a conscious decision to do something, you open them up. Now, there's so many different ways you can look at that and see this applied here and say, okay.
1: Right. I think that, you know, sometimes we play by these unrealistic rules that just really, it's they're fake rules. You know what I'm saying? You don't get to throw a stone and then hide your hand. And I think, and I did want to talk about Chris Rock because from several angles, though, you know, I know it's all about Chris Rock is the victim. He's you know, he's such a professional. And I think he took that, yo, he handled it like a professional, in my opinion. You know what I'm saying? Because after getting smacked in the face, you know, I know how I would have responded, but I see he kept the show moving. You know what I'm saying? Right, he was right, a little flustered, but hats off to him for doing that, right? But at the same time, I cannot ignore the fact that Chris Rock has been going in on Will Smith and Jada Smith for years. And yeah. from what I have heard behind the scenes is that they don't rock with each other like that, right? So isn't it possible that Chris Rock, seeing how Will Smith is kind of used to always taking all of this abuse, was kind of obligated to continue taking abuse and disrespect? I think the only thing that changed here was that he did it right in front of that man's face. You know what
0: okay,
1: I'm saying?
0: Okay.
1: And couldn't have had a compounding effect on what was already being built up. I mean, because at the last Oscars, he was going a little hard on them, especially Jada. And personally, this is not for me to justify or whatever, and I hate disclaimers. He always got a little extra soft in the stuff that he throws at Jada. That will. But go ahead.
0: Okay. Here's the thing. You're making a valid point. And I think you have to look at all this, and I did. Okay, when there was some movie that Will didn't even get a nomination for that mm-hmm. Jada took to heart personally. And she went to bat for Will because everybody said,
1: So did he. He took it to heart as well. But go ahead.
0: Okay. So they came up with Oscar So White and right. they were asking black people to boycott the Oscars that year.
1: Right.
0: But that same year, Chris decided to cross the picket line and accept the offer to host Oscars. Perfectly his choice. First joke off the table.
1: Is it about them?
0: Straight at Jada. Okay, so, and this goes on, so it's over and over again. Now, I don't know how true this is, but from what I understand is, this is Will's big night. Almost everybody is already aware of what's going to happen tonight in this past Oscars. And Will understands that if you're the big guy on stage, that the comedians are going to take shots at you. Now, I don't know how true this is, but I've heard it in more than one occasion. You're probably more exposed to it being a filmmaker than I am. I heard that Will told Chris, say anything you want to say about me. I know I got to get roasted tonight, but leave Jade out of it. Now, and the first thing out of Chris's mouth, I mean, literally, is aimed at Jada. Now, here's the thing that people talk about. Will slap Chris because he's much bigger than Chris, and he felt safe. Well, here's the thing. I've been digging at you and your woman for about 4 or 5 years easily, and nothing's ever happened to me. I feel safe, too. Yes. I feel safe enough to say what I want to say, and then, you know, that's it. We lost him. Hopefully he'll get back. But my whole thing is there's an idea that access to trauma, I mean, access to counseling, and I'm looking at this conversation that's going on in the thread, means automatic access to healing. And if that was the case, most people would be healed. It's not that simple. I've been doing this thing for years, and I've had some pretty powerful mentors that's been doing it for decades before me. And it's not that simple. The problem with people who are in trauma is that they're dealing with things from the perspective of their trauma. And if you don't have the ability to get next to them and actually get them turned into their healing, it's not a skill set you learn in the classroom, first of all. I can tell you that. Mm-hmm. It's a part of an infinite empathy process, an empathetical process of being able to. So what happens is, What happens is, with me and my clients, I work best with clients that I can relate to. Why? Because there are going to be certain places we go to that they may not be able to vocalize or articulate what they're feeling. But if I've been through it before, or if I've dealt with it enough, I know. So the more people I deal with and help in this area, the better I become at doing it. And again, the problem with people who are affluent is they are the last people to get help because they can hide behind their money. You find some of the most screwed up people are the people with money. Why? Because I don't have to play by anybody else. I can be rude. I can be non-social. I can be a bunch of different things that other people can't do, or they'll get fired, or they'll go to jail, or a bunch of other things. And so we have to really, truly be honest with ourselves in this and say, okay, I guess my hardest thing when I look at this is we want to judge this in a vacuum, but apply it panoramically. What I mean by that is you got to literally extract this one thing away from the rest of the things he's done to paint him as this horrible person, because nothing else shows that. Now, you might not like his choice and the way he has his marriage with his family and all that stuff, but I can tell you, I was reading a piece from Michael Ealy a couple of weeks ago, and he was talking about how he wanted to punch Chris Rock, because back when they did the movie, what was that movie Chris Rock did with Anthony Hopkins back in like 2000? Oh, your mic's not on for some reason.
4: Oh, sorry. Can you hear me?
0: Yeah.
4: Yeah. Oh, my God. I forgot the name of it, where Chris Rock played his twin brother or something like that. I remember the movie.
0: Right. Okay. So in that movie, Michael Ealy had a small part. He said Chris Rock treated him like crap.
4: Oh.
0: And he remembered it, and he held a grudge. And he said, in about 9 years later, his career had taken off. He's doing all these movies. And he runs across Chris Rock again. And he says, Chris Rock came to him and said, man, I see you doing your thing. Congratulations. And, you know, I remember back in the day. So he said the fact that Chris actually remembered him and that he was nicer to him meant a lot. And it took that chip off his shoulder because the way that I work with people, the way that I am now that my career is on another level, he said, I took a page from Halle Berry and Will Smith. He says, when they're on the set, they call every person on that set by name. They speak to every person every day. And that's how they treat people. They acknowledge people and they treat them. Prince treated me like I was trash the first time he met me because I was an up and comer. He wouldn't even call me by my real name. And so what I'm saying is, I said, I'd have to say, Will Smith has this record of doing things a certain way. He gets out of line one time and he's the worst person in the world.
5: Exactly.
0: I mean, that's the problem. I don't know any perfect people.
5: Right.
0: Was he wrong? Hell yeah, he was wrong. But I could care less about how we look in front of white people because they don't care about me. And the ones that do care about me understand how I feel about my people. I have white friends.
5: Right.
0: And they care about me. They understand. I care about my people, and I'm going to speak the truth. If me talking about how white people are in general bothers you, we're probably not going to be close because I'm not going to pull my punches to make my white friends comfortable. So they understand that, and they stay out the lane. They don't even comment on stuff. When I get to going, they know where they belong. And that's the thing. But what I'm saying here is, so I could care less about the Oscars. I could care less about what white people interpreted because I seen your dirt. I know your history. I know the stuff you've done. I know a bunch of the stuff that we're arguing about people doing right now is because of how you treated us.
5: Yeah.
0: So I'm not going to let you sit up and define how I respond to one of my brothers.
5: See, now, I just don't like to see us embolden white people to once again engage in heavily punitive behavior while making something that really don't have shit to do with them about them and their trauma. They're masters at doing that. And it just kind of annoys me to see us always playing into that. You know, and the excuse, oh, well, wrong is wrong, right is right. Yeah, but I don't never see y'all with that energy for anybody else. So, you know, if we would take that same energy that we've been throwing into Will Smith for having that one moment in 30 years where he stepped out of pocket, and you would take that energy and put towards, you know, these same people that hate you, maybe we'd see a little bit of a difference. But, you know, enough to tackle.
0: You got to be courageous enough to tackle that. And right now, Will Smith is a low-hanging fruit, despite the fact that he's celebrity, despite the fact that he's a low-hanging fruit now. You could literally hate him, and everybody will be okay with it. Because
5: but what's funny is a lot of the people who have been talking, like who've been going hard on Will Smith, a lot of those people are now complaining about the extra heavy punishment that was handed out to him.
0: Well, you embolden that. What you don't get is
5: when they
0: sit up and they see so many black people come in and go at him the way they did, they are calculative.
5: Right.
0: They're not acting off of emotion.
5: To teach them a lesson. Especially teach these black men a lesson.
0: We're gonna give you this trophy, but then we're gonna break you down and we're gonna marginalize and mentalize it. Now again, I guess because I deal with people so long, I'm always asking why. My question is, with you having such a career where you walked the line and you did things the right way, you finally get your acknowledgement, and that's the day you chose to go completely left.
5: But
0: you got to ask why. Your
5: mental state in that moment.
0: Ask why. You got to say, how do you get to this point with no real blemishes, and now you finally get this thing you've been fighting for all your life, and that's the night you decide to go left?
5: Yeah, but could that have also been the night when they decided to really trigger you on purpose to sabotage you? I don't know. You know what I'm saying? Why use that moment? I'm just saying. Why use that moment? I heard the same thing, too, that Will Smith was like, yo, do whatever you do, but just keep my wife, you know, her name out your mouth. And his reaction seemed like, to me, a man that had previously warned you not to do it. So could it be that you used that moment to kind of set him up to be out of pocket? I don't know. I just know that it seemed pretty obvious that Will Smith was under a lot of pressure and that he does not like always being, you know, the butt of the jokes, him and his family in public view. Come on. Everybody knew that there was some tension between Will Smith and Jada and Chris Rock before this. Why is everybody acting like they're brand new and they don't know anything about this? You know, for me, that's corny. That's just corny. I'm just saying that's corny.
0: So to you, it wasn't just the fact that it was a joke. It was who the joke came from.
5: In Will's eyes, I think that, see, that's the thing. If you're the person who's being abused, you're already being abused by everybody, right? Everybody's, and you can't, remember, you can't really fight back against social media. You can't fight back against public opinion and the constant, you know, abuse. But Chris Rock, in that moment, could have represented all of these people out here who have been talking so much shit about him and his wife. Right. And Chris decided, oh, yeah, and I was the leader of the pack at the Oscars. Let me do that again now. And I'm going to do that right in front of that man's face. You know, and people talk about, well, he laughed. Come on. First of all, the Oscars, like all of these settings in Hollywood, that's like the playground for all of the fakest polite laughter, you know, the disingenuous smiles. We know what that is. You know, you laugh at the corny jokes. That just comes, it's par for the course. You know what I'm saying? So I don't know. What I saw was a man that was, you know, politely laughing along. And do we know that? I mean, maybe it clicked in his head like, hold up, wait a minute. And then coupled with seeing your wife, you know what I'm saying? And the camera was not on Will long enough for us to see like a transition of emotion anyway. So people are saying, yeah, you looked at your wife and she gave you the look. We don't know that that happened because the cameras, like, it was like a quick jump of the camera. You didn't really see what happened. You just saw Chris talking and saying, uh-oh. So we don't know.
0: Right. And here's the thing. You know, I hear so many things and opinions. Like, and that's what they are. They're opinions based off of your understanding and your reality.
5: And conjecture. Right.
0: Right, right. Okay, so if someone says, like I just saw a post and I'm going to address it, and I don't mean to do this in any way to attack anyone, but I want to use it as an example. Someone said that wasn't in any way a malignant statement. That is, to me, one of the biggest violations we have in our community is that you're judging how you feel about something and saying that's how another person is supposed to feel about it. Because so when she's saying that joke wasn't malignant, well, that's in your opinion.
5: And that's your opinion.
0: Okay, so that's the problem. We literally operate like that.
5: Yes. All of the people who say, oh, well, the joke wasn't that bad. I mean, G.I. Jane was a positive, strong figure. Like, what the? Come on, bro. It was a joke to make fun of her having a bald head. Like, that's just what it was. Because you may have found it not to be harmless, or you found it to be harmless, it doesn't mean that the butt of the joke is going to feel the same way. So that's a lazy excuse to justify that man, you know, allowing his wife to be humiliated in front of him. We don't know. So why are we so set in our opinions in one thing when it kind of saves us from accountability or being viewed as possibly part of the problem? Oh, it wasn't such a big deal anyway. I mean, he really overreacted.
0: From a perspective, again, this is what I do for a living. So from a perspective of self-image, self-image comes from a bunch of different places. It comes from the label givers in the beginning, but ultimately it's the way you see yourself in the world and how you function in the world. And it's going to dictate how you move, how you behave, everything. Your self-esteem, your self-confidence, your self-discipline, all of it is going to be a reflection of your self-image. Okay, so, all right, here's the thing. Are we going to pretend that someone saying something negative about you doesn't have a negative impact? Okay. But we were taught in school, sticks and stones may break my bones, but words will never hurt me. The truth is, words are far more damaging than sticks and stones.
5: Yes.
0: Okay, so that's the truth. That's the truth. That is, beyond a shadow of a doubt, more words have caused more damage than any physical harm could ever cause. People are literally living lives based off of other people's opinions of them every day.
5: Yeah. Okay,
0: so we are assuming because somebody is getting laughs for something, and I'm off the Oscars. I'm in the comedy club now because I've watched this. I've watched comedians go work the room, and everything they say about someone is negative because that's where you get the jokes. Society's not gonna ask why it's funny for other people to be talked about. You don't understand why, as long as he don't get to me, if I can avoid his ire some kind of way, if he doesn't pick me out of the crowd, I'm better than the people that he degraded. Okay, we're not gonna answer that. So the whole idea is, when someone says something negative, it has an impact. Now, how much of you that you know how much of you is self-identified and you're anchored in. So I'm at a point where you can't say anything about me that's going to make me so upset that I'm going to lose it, because I know me. But I also know I did a lot of work to get here. And right, that was the time that you couldn't talk to me like that.
5: Right.
0: That was a time you couldn't.
5: Yeah, but remember, even culturally, like the dozens, you know, we think that it's okay to insult each other and it's supposed to be funny. It's okay to insult each other for entertainment, but we never really think about the impact that it may have on people who have real insecurities, you know, real issues that they're dealing with. You know, to make a fat joke about somebody who's been struggling, you know, with their weight for years and really feel self-conscious. So, so for me, we can't do that.
0: I'm gonna give you a prime example about high perception. It was perfectly okay to take that shot at Jada, and again, I'm not a fan of Jada, but to take that shot at Jada about her head when everybody who's on social media knows she has alopecia because she's been that vocal about it.
5: Okay. Oh, now they're saying she's lying about it in order to justify the abuse, you know?
0: But that ain't it. Check this out. So that's not that malignant for him to go directly at her head. First joke, directly at her head. That's not that malignant. Let somebody go after Lizzo about her weight and watch how they ride.
5: Right, that's the point that I'm. Yes,
0: watch how they ride. Say something about Lizzo's weight.
5: Say something about the trans community. Say something about a transgender that's sitting in the audience and saying, "Yeah, he got a big Johnson, probably," or whatever you're gonna say. Make a joke about a transgender, like I don't even know which, like the male to female one, and say, "Yeah, you're not coming in my bathroom," or something like that. See how everyone will be up in outrage about that.
0: Right. So the thing is, that's my point. One thing, that's just comedy. No, it's not just comedy if you come over here and everybody loses it when something similar is done. The thing is, because you don't like her,
5: it's okay.
0: It's okay. But yeah, if it was Lizzo and everybody, you know, my whole thing is, Lizzo, that's your life. I don't care how you look. I am concerned about your health. If your doctor's giving you a clean bill of health, that's you, do your thing. I don't make it a habit of talking about anybody because I'm not perfect. Number two, I know words hurt. Right. I know the hardest core person is probably that hard because they got picked on a lot.
5: Yes.
0: Okay, so they've taught themselves not to feel. That's a dangerous person because at some point in time, they're going to be reintroduced to their emotions.
5: Yep. And you better get out the way.
0: The moment that they find out that they can actually be hurt, they're going to hurt somebody. Because now all that work I did to make myself impervious to all that stuff that's coming at me, I'm still vulnerable.
5: And sometimes at the moment when they realize that they can actually fight back or hurt someone else, which is what I was talking about with Will Smith, maybe he just feels like the abuse is something that he can't control. So he has to take it. But he don't have to take it when that man is standing right there in front of his face talking about his wife. So, you know, especially dealing with the previous trauma. I mean, that's real. If you feel like you are not a man or you are a coward for allowing the most important woman in your life to be, you know, for not protecting the most important woman in your life at the time. And now you got the most important woman in your life, your wife, sitting next to you. And you're now in a situation where you feel like you're not protecting her, a lot of stuff is going to come up. So
3: Tony, do you think because of this whole incident now, you're going to have even more censorship now?
5: I'm sorry, say that again?
3: Do you think we'll have more censorship in entertainment events like this now because of this?
5: See, but that's the thing. When we say censorship, I mean, I don't think this is an issue of censorship. I mean, because even in comedy, people understand that there's a line that you don't cross, especially when you know certain people. I don't think the joke was really that bad, you know what I'm saying? But I don't know their relationship. I don't know what boundaries may have been set beforehand. And you know what I'm saying? And even in comedy, people know when, okay, you know, we've been going, look, you can gauge when you're doing too much. You know what I'm saying? But I don't think this is a good argument for like censorship. I mean, well, I just think that there should be more responsibility in your craft, in any of the arts, whether it's comedy, whether it's music. We see how hip hop music, you know, everybody says, oh, that's just an art form. But you got this drill music now where everybody is nothing but guns and drugs and all of that. I think there should be more responsibility. You know what I'm saying? Even with Jamaican, like I'm Jamaican, right? And you see how that group Soulja just run, the white group, yeah. They won the Grammy for best reggae album of the year.
3: Right. Over yeah, I'm of Jamaican descent too, so.
5: Right, so over Jamaican artists. But then at the same time, there's an argument that says, well, you know, in Jamaica, we've kind of abandoned reggae music for a lot of this crass dancehall thing with nothing but gun music, and a whole bunch of other things. So it's like, you kind of, some people will say, you know, you kind of handed it over anyway.
3: Yeah, Jamaica,
5: you know, you don't really respect the culture or what we have anyway.
3: Yep. They have everything over.
0: I think that you make a valid point there when you talk about responsibility. Somebody said that this is the nature of comedy. The court jester would insult anyone, including the king. They're allowed that. Will should have contained himself. And
5: wasn't a comedy show. That wasn't a comedy club. That was the Oscars. We understand that they tell little jokes here and there, but that was the Oscars. That was a setting where the man was invited there to receive the highest achievement in his professional career. Sorry, go ahead.
0: Okay. Here's what we have to understand something. We are under the influence that because something has always been done, it's always been good.
5: That it's okay.
0: At one point, it was acceptable to own black people. At one point, it was acceptable to do a bunch of things. What we have to understand is at some point, am I, in the way I do my job, harming people? Right. There's a thing called professional responsibility.
5: Right.
0: Our artists need to do it. We need to do it. Matter of fact, I'm held at a standard that if I'm not careful, I could literally be criminally charged or civilly sued because I wasn't responsible in how I deal with a client. So in essence, that same responsibility, if the words I'm saying is causing harm, the fact that I've been given a license to say it doesn't trump that to me.
5: Right.
0: Because I'm doing comedy. Now, prime example. It used to be comedic license to go after the LGBTQ community.
5: Can't do that now.
0: It's no more comic license. Why? Because they have established unapologetically that we are not for it anymore.
5: Right.
0: Okay, so the average comedian, now Dave Chappelle somehow survived it, but Dave Chappelle is on a whole nother level. And it was also understood by anybody with a critical thought is that he never came for them in the first place. He was actually speaking out on their behalf, but he was making a point, and he had the right to make the point. He never made little of anybody. He never belittled anybody. He never degraded anybody. Matter of fact, he spoke of a relationship he had with a transgender person whose death hurt him.
5: Yeah.
0: Okay, so but what he was showing, though, is that even when you're not actually attacking, people can be triggered.
5: Right.
0: Now, some of it is false triggering because there's a whole big thing where all you got to do is say something and it's homophobic, transphobic.
5: Well, of course,
0: and
5: right.
0: But the point is, what used to be licensed in comedy isn't licensed anymore, and that's expanding. You can't talk about certain groups in comedy without paying a consequence. And so my thing is, what that's telling you is, a part of it is, people are more sensitive to things now, but also, do I want to be responsible for a person who I go a little too hard on going home and killing themselves?
5: Right. I also find it interesting that we kind of make these excuses or we offer these explanations in defense of ridicule of black people or disproportionate punishment of black people, you know, while kind of ignoring like other groups who are allowed to set those boundaries, like you're saying, because, you know, most people, I don't see too many people speaking out hard body against, you know, this whole, you're not allowed to say anything or critique anything transgender. You're not allowed to critique anything J word, that group, you know what I'm talking about, or of your anti.
0: Now you say that word, the fire of hell rain down on you.
5: Right. So everyone is allowed to, everyone is allowed to establish clear boundaries that you do not touch, lest you be judged, except for us.
3: Right.
0: Right.
3: You can shit on black people all day long.
5: Yeah, we've always been the butt of the joke. Because it's okay. We've been doing it all along.
0: You don't have other black people saying, sit there and take it. Yes. That's what you're supposed to do. It's expected. But everybody else is steady expanding the parameters of what they're going to accept, and it's being respected. But we don't understand.
5: I do have a question, though. Have you noticed a difference in reaction to the Will Smith slap between married people and or married women and unmarried women?
0: Oh, yeah. You know me, I'm always doing studies. So I've been collecting data. As a general rule, there are still some married women who thought it was a little overboard. For the most part, married women are saying my husband better come to my defense.
5: He better. The majority of women that I've seen talk about it, married women, they get it.
0: While Marion, my wife, while Marion has evolved in her opinion as she's critiqued it as well, her initial response, yes, finally a black man stands up for a black woman. And what you got to understand is there's a whole hidden narrative in that we haven't even discussed here. The fact that most black women say they feel unsafe.
3: Unprotected.
0: And unprotected.
3: Right.
0: Okay, so you got to understand that. Now, in a marriage situation, Marion knows personally that I'm going hard in the paint. Nobody gets to Marion, not even her family, her dad. Nobody comes to Marion without coming through me. And nobody gets to come at her sideways, or I'm coming for you. It's that simple. Because here's what I can tell you. We can talk all this, well, be professional, be all this. What I can tell you is that, and again, I'm not a fan of Jada, and Will and Jada may not be the best idea to have this conversation on, but it's who it happened to. So we're having the conversation. But I can tell you this. The moment that your wife feels like you didn't protect her, you lost her. You have lost. You can't lead her. You can't direct her. All you can do is come pay the bills and sit your ass down and shut up.
5: Yep.
0: That's it. Because you could not protect me. And I'll tell you, I had my first wife. And people get mad at me because I don't talk about her and I don't tell the whole story. So it's a lot of stuff that floats out there. You know why? I'm still protecting her in a certain way because she's the mother of my children. I'm not going to dog her. I'm not going. But when I was with her, it was every reason in the book to let a bunch of stuff happen to her that should have happened to her because of just how she was. But I didn't let it happen because it was on my watch. Now, once I walked away, I won't be the person that tear you down, but I'm no longer the person that's responsible for making sure you're okay. But, and that's just being a man. And I don't think we get it because we're in a world now where men are competing with women.
5: Yeah.
0: We're in a world right now where it's men, black men against black women. So instead of seeing the need to protect, we're trying to show why she deserved it. We're trying to show why this happened. And black women are doing the same thing to black men. You know, he did. And we're losing the fact that without each other, we don't stand a chance.
5: And I think that whole thing runs into it, creates a quandary when you're dealing with men who have that primal instinct to protect their women. Because sometimes, I'm just being real, sometimes it doesn't always amount to words or just walking away. You got some men who are very protective of their women. You know what I'm saying? So that's just no longer a part of the conversation with a lot of people. And, you know, I think a lot of that stems from black people feeling unprotected and getting used to feeling unprotected.
0: Here's the final statement, and then everybody can close out. You just made the point I was about to make, so it's going to make it real easy. When I got with my wife, she had been on her own forever. She had worked to heal. And she was actually my client. I worked with her for a period of time. She went her way. I went my way. And there was something about her when I worked with her that I saw in her that says, she's going to come back across my path. And when she does, I'm going to take her hand. So we never dated. When she came back through, I said, I want to be with you. I want you to be my woman. And she said, are you serious? And she said, yes. And we hadn't dated or anything. It was a professional relationship. But when you're that close with somebody and working with them, you see who they are.
5: Mm-hmm.
0: And you see beyond any idea of perfection. So the things I saw, none of that was perfect. But I saw it and I say, that's it. But here's the thing. She had been on her own so long, raising her kids by herself, doing everything by herself, everything, that when I came in, I put that protection around her. She fought it. I was, you know, you're controlling. No, you can go anywhere you want to, but I just let me know you're okay when you get there. Everybody's not out to get me, I know, but I'm going to make sure that they got to come through me first.
2: Right.
0: There was a bunch of toxic bull crap within the family that was constantly eating at her that she didn't know how to say no to. I shut all that down. Now she's starting to get it. And it's still because I've had to defend myself from my all that time. I got used to being unprotected. So your protection is foreign to me.
2: Right, yeah, true.
0: So you got a lot of women that are responding to this because protection is foreign.
2: Yeah.
0: You got a lot of men responding to it because being a protector
2: is foreign.
0: We're in a culture right now where the black man has been commodified. It's all about what you can do with your wallet. Can you pay all my bills? Can you give me the life I want? Can you do this here? Can you do that? It doesn't say, can you protect? Can you lead? Can you be an advisor? Can you be a teacher? Can you be a spiritual and emotional covering? All these things are what men are supposed to be doing holistically. That's what we teach our boys that black men lead, is that it's not just about what you got in your wallet, because you got a black bunch of men with a lot of paper that's mishandling our women because they can pay the bills.
2: That's right.
0: Okay, that's the problem, because I got to have somebody take care of me. Well, no, you're supposed to still be under your father's covering till the right guy comes around, and he's supposed to come through your father. You know what the problem is? Daddy ain't even that. And we can get into that whole conversation. So it's a bunch of things that's not right in this community that makes this conversation hard to have, because people are speaking from places of hurt that they don't even realize they're hurt. Sure. Now, you go ahead and close down. I'm done.
3: No, I just want to thank Tony for being our celebrity entertainment guru, content knowledge expert. I've just been soaking it all in as usual. Thanks, Tony. I appreciate everything you've talked about today, man.
5: Well, I appreciate you brothers bringing me on. Sorry about my lateness. I wasn't sure of the time, but it's always a pleasure engaging in these discussions with you. I think at the end of the day, if we all just maybe just try to look at things from the perspective of others, it might make it a little bit easier to communicate on these topics, because a lot of time with most of the conversation I've had, not only on this issue with Will Smith and Jada Smith, but a lot of issues, it seems like when you're trying to engage in productive discussion on these types of issues that affect our relationships, most people engage just for the purpose of their point being heard without listening to what the other person has to say. You ever have a conversation with someone and, you know, they stop to let you talk, but they're just waiting for you to finish so they can go ahead and double down on what they're saying. And that's detrimental to authentic communication. So
3: absolutely.
5: I always try to look for how another person is feeling, you know, try to empathize with them just so I can get a better understanding of can we arrive at some type of mutual understanding. So if we do a little bit more of that, you know, I think we'll find ourselves getting more on one page.
3: Absolutely.
0: Awesome. On that note, once again, Tony, man, it's always good. And, you know, we're connecting on some things outside of this. And so I'm excited about all that. To everybody, thanks for tuning in. Don't forget, support the work we're doing at the Odyssey Project, especially with Black Man Lead.
6: Hey, everybody.
0: With ties in for everything we discussed today. We have.
6: As you can see, weather still not ideal. Leave it at that. As you always know, we're trying to source and resource our resources. And so we are in the middle of a fundraiser. We had another weekend boost. Definitely didn't go the way we would like it to go, but for those who did give, we do thank you. Now, we're asking you to support. So go to the description box. Look in the description box, click the link, go to the link, and choose an amount you want to bless this organization with so that we can expand what we're doing. Or you can give through the organization's Cash App. And for a lot of people, that's an easier way to give. It's something they do consistently and constantly anyway. If you have kids, you are darn pro at it. So do that. Now, on to a very controversial and difficult topic
7: sort of moving away, not permanently, because there are still some things I want to talk about as far as what has been transpiring with some of the senseless killings, especially Shaquella Robinson. But I had a client ask me a question, and they were really perplexed about stuff like what happened with Shaquella and the shootings at the universities, the club shooting in Colorado, and things. And, you know, there's two approaches to this. First and foremost, we have been living in a very tumultuous time for a while. It is simply becoming more and more exacerbated as things continue to unravel. We've been warning you for a long time about the disintegration of the Black family and the disintegration of the family in general. But if we're speaking specifically around Blacks, we've been talking about it. We have talked about it and the consequences of what that will look like in the long term. We live in the era now of the I don't need a man and women are the cause for everything wrong arena. Women are screaming, you know, I got money, I don't need a man. Men are screaming that everything's the woman's fault. And these are two of the most erroneous concepts out there. Society, as the Black family began to disintegrate, as the family nucleus in general began to take second place and third place to other agendas being pushed upon traditional family values, it came at a price, and I don't think we ever really looked at the price. There were people like myself. There were people like Dr. Angus Wilson, Dr. Khaled Muhammad, Dr. Naeem Akbar, that talked about it incessantly. But nobody really paid attention to it, and the few that paid attention to it were those who acknowledged it, gave kudos, but very little was done to right the ship. And so it continued. And that's the thing that I see now is I have a pretty consistent flow of people who get what I'm talking about. But very few, and I mean very few, are ready to step in and say something has to be done and this is what we do. Or tell us what to do. Or give us your opinion on what should be done. And let's start making some moves. Complaining is not a plan. And yet we do that. But let's talk about this again. See, a long time ago, say 60 years ago, the process began that would lead to the commodification of the Black man while simultaneously castrating his economic capacity. Now, that has far-reaching implications that I can't get into completely, but this is going to be a series, so you're going to get where I'm going with this. All right, so in the commodification of the Black man, what happened is the emphasis was put on what the Black man brought into the house financially. And two things happened. Women with inspiration, women with motivation, women with a dream and a vision, Black women specifically, with motivation, inspiration, a will to go out and get it, the door was open. Matriculation increased as more and more Black women went to college, positions created in corporate America. One thing that nobody really paid attention to is while that happened and some Black males were moved into these pathways, for the most part, the Black man remained the most unemployed and underemployed and underpaid based off their male counterparts in the country by far. The Black man is the only man in America right now where his female counterpart is almost equal to him in earning. He's at 44,000, she's at 42. That's median earning. Now, where it definitely exacerbates and women are losing their mind is in professional sports, but that's the only place that that happens. So there is this idea that what the Black man was once able to do, what people don't realize is that was a time when the Black man was the provider and the Black woman stayed at home. They act like that never happened. It did happen. It happened all the way up until the 60s. And then all of a sudden, they start deindustrializing inner city plants. They start deindustrializing manufacturing plants and warehouses and things that took skills that black men had without having to get a high school diploma or a degree. You had black men who hadn't graduated high school making

that most don't come from homes that can afford to pay for college. So now we're talking about getting into student loan debt at a rate that most people spend decades trying to get from underneath. And that's a whole other thing that we're going to get off into. And this, what I want to do is get to the basics. So what happens is, through the ultimate alienation, and we're going to get to how the black man left the home, and we're going to deal with all the myths and all of the accusations, and we're going to deal with all, we're going to address it all. But what we have to understand is that was a dynamic at play. And my opinion is, while that was definitely a dynamic at play that came from a nefarious intent from the an opposing side, black men, I think, too easily played along with it. I think black men, in general, folded under it. It was an uncomfortable place and position to be in. And if you want to get an idea of what I'm talking about, I think you should read The Negro Family, A Case for National Action by Daniel Patrick Monahan. This was written by a person whose background was in socialism. He was a he had a degree in, I think, a master's degree in socialism. So what he was writing about came from a professional perspective. He just happened to be in politics, and he wrote this for the Johnson administration. And so it's extremely important to understand what happened and how it happened. It wasn't an accident. It wasn't something that was just a part of natural evolution. The black family, despite everything that happened in slavery that worked to destroy bonding between male, female, and progeny, we still built families. We still built businesses. We still built homes. We were still progressing. And we were actually progressing. All of a sudden, we were progressing too well. So we got caught up in integration. At the same time we got caught up in integration, they were pushing social programs. At the same time they're pushing social programs, they are removing the ability of the black man to take care of his family. And they are opening doors for the black woman to advance. And what you have is now a generation of black women who earn well, and a lot of them earn well than the average black man. And what that leads them to is, because the black man has been commodified, is the idea, if you can't pay all the bills, you're not a man. That's one of the first erroneous ideas and concepts that's out there. And I can take you back historically and show you where that isn't always the case. Now, it's nothing wrong with a man having a desire to do that. That's my desire. My desire is to be that dude. But I should also be in a place where a woman alongside of me is ready to push and build with me. Because when you build something together, you have a mutual ownership in it. You have a stake in it. It isn't I built it and I brought you with me. It's we built it. Now, if you want me to handle everything, cool. But if I need you, I need to be able to let you know. And that's got to be the thing. It's nothing wrong with the idea. Something my grandmother used to tell me. My grandfather was a hardworking man. Hardworking as in, he was a master welder. The first black master welder for Dressing Clark Industries. He also owned a landscaping business. And my grandmother owned a beauty salon. And my grandmother had an 11th grade education. My grandfather had a second grade education. She never belittled him. She never made him feel small. And when he retired, they had everything set up. So all things considered, I didn't live an impoverished life. I lived around poverty. But what I can tell you is this, that they understood, and something my grandmother used to tell me all the time, she used to say, son, it takes two. It takes two. Don't let your pride sink you. It takes two. If you get good enough to where you got it, always have somebody that can get it with you in case something goes wrong, because it takes two. She used to always tell me that. And what you have now is either the man who has

0: succumb to the fact that he's just going to ride along, let the woman be the breadwinner. And when I say breadwinner, I don't mean earning everything. I mean earning in a dominant way, that it's her money that controls and takes care of and does everything. And being okay with that. I'm not saying that at some point in time that that doesn't happen, that you lose a job or your business is struggling, and that you go through a 6-month period, a year period, maybe even a 2-year period where she's got to hold you down. I'm not saying that's something wrong with that. What I'm saying is being okay with it. The moment that you aren't that dude, it should bother you. It should just get under your skin that you've got your woman in that position. Now, simultaneously, ladies, you should be ready to hold him down and be you should be reinforcing and encouraging him that he is the dude that held it down for so long, and that what he's going through is temporary. Now, I'm not talking about cats that don't want to get it. I'm not talking about cats that are abusive. I'm talking about cats that when you look at them, they have your best interest at heart, and that they not only have the capacity, they have the work ethic to get out there and get it. And if that's the case, you know that at some point they're going to hit. You get out there and you get with them. You encourage them. Don't be one of the reasons that they're drained. Don't be one of the reasons that they're overwhelmed. Be that piece of peace. Now, again, guys, and I'm bouncing back and forth because I want everybody to understand that everybody has a stake in this, and right now nobody's invested. And one of the reasons we're dealing with all the things we're dealing with is because when the Black family broke down, the capacity to carry out the role of the family, that, see, the family is built upon the foundation of marriage. And where marriage is spurned, I can tell you historically, if you read and say, I've written 2 books on marriage, and not just the relationship and romance. Romance didn't even enter into marriage until the 12th or 13th century. Marriage was originally an arrangement between families that ensured that wealth would be perpetuated generationally. The family value system would be perpetuated generationally. How's that done? Well, when you bring kids into a marriage and you are 2 people with same values, you inculcate those values into the children using 2 different primary sources of engagement. One fueled by masculinity, one fueled by feminine energy. So the masculine energy and the feminine energy, they are working simultaneously to ensure that the children are prepared. They are prepared to function as female and male adults in a society, in our case, that's inherently hostile towards them, and be successful. Because why? They have been successfully socialized, successfully prepared, successfully empowered. But what happens is when you can convince the 2 primary components that they don't need each other, that they're each other's worst enemy, and that if it wasn't for that other person, things in life will be so much better. The problem is, without each other, that is no us. And the very simplicity of that reality should tell you that we're meant to be together, and that it's our responsibility to figure it out. And so what does that mean? That means that we've got to be honest with ourselves, that somewhere along the line, we drank the Kool-Aid. Somewhere along the line, we bought into the nefarious mechanisms and machinations that set us up to become enemies. We started to maltreat. We started to look for ways to emasculate. We started to look for ways to dominate and abuse. We started to look for ways to abandon our roles, to abdicate our roles as heads, as leaders, as providers, as protectors, men. And as women, we lost our soul, natural urging to be the strength and the force and the wherewithal within, the spiritual intuition we have, that you women have, is no longer used to advance the family. It's to advance self. We've gotten into a way now, because everything is about money. The Black man has gone from a point where he was the heart of the home, while the woman was the soul of the home. And we don't realize that all he is now is money. And so what happens is you have an entire generation of men under the age of 45, or even let's say 50, who believe as long as I got the bag, I'm a high value man. All I got to do is have the loot, because if I got the loot, I control the narrative. If I've got the loot, and because why? The average woman that's going to want to get with me is going to need me. That's what I want anyway. I want to feel needed. I don't need to feel equally yoked anymore, because it's about getting something that I want. And the woman who is probably more equally yoked with me doesn't feel she needs me. So that means that two powerful, highly motivated people who have great work ethic that could build great things together won't get together, because one doesn't need the other one and the other one doesn't want to be where they're not needed. So you're getting this disconnect. And then while the man is sitting up worried about getting the bag, he's missing the point that his greatest impact in the home wasn't the bag at all. The greatest impact at home was his presence, the sense of identity that he gave his male and female progeny, the sense of peace and calm and security that he gave the woman was his greatest asset. He brought something to the home that anchored it. He was the foundation on which the home set. Being the head does not mean being at the top. Being the head means being underneath it all. Being the foundation that stabilizes it all. That makes sure that when things get shaky, that the ground don't shake. See, we miss that. And we start buying into superficial definitions of who we were. And we start chasing stuff that didn't have any intrinsic value. And we lost one another in the process. And we started malhandling and mismanaging one another. And we ended up with this hostility that has become the gender war that guarantees disunity, which is what they wanted in the first place. And because we don't see how we got there, it's everybody else's fault. Well, here's the thing. Our great-grandchildren, their children and their great-grandchildren are not really going to give a damn about who his father was. They're going to want to know that their great-great-grandparents cared enough about the wrong to make it right. And that's where we're failing. And we're going to have this series, and I'm going to actually write it and maybe even do a book. Because I'm looking at it, and I've addressed it in every book, but I think it needs to be the primary theme in a presentation. So we're going to be talking about this for a while. We're going to break it down. We're going to look at it, and I'm going to challenge you to look beyond what you feel individually. And I'm going to, and what kills me, and ladies, get mad at me. Won't you know I love y'all. I've gone hard in the paint for y'all for years. And fellas, you know I'm down with y'all because I'm one of y'all. But I'm about to tick some women off. It amazes me how my sisters will get on my page, my channel, wherever you're going to watch this at, and sit up and talk about how horrible men are, and there are no good men. Men are the scum of the earth, and you're supporting the channel of a man. So if I'm a person that's got something worth admiring, worth giving a level of praise to, worth kudoing, I'm telling you, I'm in the presence of men like me. I'm telling you that I don't socialize with trash. I'm telling you that there are men out there, and we are just as confounded. I'm telling you that there is no perfect relationship, that there is no perfect situation, that you have to put in work. And we were talking about this yesterday, and I ended up with what I said, shut it down. At the bottom line is, when you allow yourself to be commodified as a man, and women, when you see men as only a commodity, you have diminished the entire beautiful spiritual encounter into something very small. And so it's nothing to fight for, especially if you got a little paper. The moment, I'm going to tell you something. And it started actually from the conversation about a white couple, Tom Brady and Giselle, and their divorce, and why they got divorced. And somebody brought up, and it was a woman. Hell, she got more money than him. She don't need him. So she bounced. And while that's going to be no big deal for the white collective as a whole, it's going to have an impact on those kids. But for the blacks, we don't have enough solid families and communities to have a couple do that. Every couple matters. Every relationship matters. But what happens if a person commodifies you and romanticizes you? That's the other thing. It's about being swept off your feet, and your knight in shining armor riding in and saving the day and having the loot to do it. And if that's what it's about, and you get with a person and they're doing their best and things are getting better and all that, and all of a sudden you come across some money that's not tied to them, meaning you have it without them having to give it to you, you will bounce because you don't see the value in that person. The fact that that person came in when shit wasn't good and stood up and tried to build something with you, you don't see that because you commodified them. You didn't see the sacrifice that the person made. Men, when she comes in and she's standing by your side and you ain't got two nickels to rub together, but she sees potential in you and she decides, I'm going to go the distance with you. And the first thing you do when you get a little paper is go out and get you a snow bunny, a pink toe, whatever you want to call them. Or leave her for a younger woman, a younger black woman. This is where the trust, this trust is being built. We got to learn to lean into one another. We got to learn to honor our commitments to one another. We got to learn that it's not always going to be pretty, that it's not about the romance novel. It's not about all the beautiful bullshit they put in movies to make us think that's what life is really like. Really like. And understand that this is about building and sustaining, that we're literally teaching the next generation how to take on life. What we've taught the next generation is we don't have to get along and we can quit anytime we want to. Everybody's living their best life individually, and society is crumbling and going to hell. But everybody's doing what they want to do. And we don't understand that we function as mammals. We are social creatures by nature. But we are functioning in a non-social, anti-social behavior. And that's an independent, individualized, narcissistic way of thinking. As long as I get what I want. I just worry about what I want. If I'm not getting what I want, I want. And what happens is you can't build on that because it's about give and take. It's about moving forward. It's about taking the good with the bad. It's about finding a way to build. You can look at any other species of mammals and how they operate in groups, and there's a code. You operate by the code. You get to tripping and start becoming an individual, you're liable to get choked out, killed, ate, whatever. Because that's simply not how they operate. We're the only ones that decide we're going to beat the code and be individual in a social environment. Especially when everybody else, even when they don't like, that's what kills me about white feminists. They hate men until it's time. They hate white men. They hate white power brokers, white male power brokers, until it's time to vote. And they take their ass right in there and they vote for white. Why? Because they understand that that is voting in their interest. That is supporting that. They'll talk all that crap. But when it comes down to it, they know what they need to do. We need to gain an understanding of who we are and how we need to operate. I am hoping that in some way this hits home. And we're going to talk about this a lot more because anybody that knows me knows that I am passionate about family. I'm extremely passionate about marriage. And the things that have happened to me this year haven't changed that. If anything, I've become more entrenched, more engaged, more intensely committed to teaching it. Because if we don't change the things that are happening now, I predicted 10 years ago. Read my books. I predicted that what we're seeing now is going to happen. It's going to get worse if we don't create change, if we don't start to look at the importance of marriage. In history, throughout history, wherever marriage is spurned, civilization begins to crumble. It's not an accident. Antinomianism is the result of spurning marriage. Everybody doing what they want to do and not even recognizing the consequences when they hit, because you're so distant from where you should be and who you should be. On that note, look, I'm going to get out of here. Thank you guys for stopping in. And like I said, I'm going to come back with more. I'm trying to do a piece at least once every day, if not every other day, on this. It depends on how it comes, how I put it together. And, you know, I'll probably be writing chapters while I'm doing it. But we definitely are going to have to address this. With that being said, again, if you believe in the work that we're doing, if you believe in the need for what we do in this world, for our future, for our children, for our well-being, for the empowerment of our people, then I am asking you to show some love. Go to the description box, post box, click the link, or give by way of the organization's Cash App account. That information is also in the description box. On that note, I'm out of here. You guys have an unbelievable day. Thank you so much.
1: The Great Replacement. Talking about replacing whites only signs that was visible. They look like no colors allowed at the onset. We don't serve Negroes at the onset. And then they began to get creative. It was our hair. It was our dress. It was our zip code. It was our name. It was all kind of things America used to deny us inclusion, access, opportunity, and the right to compete. But yet and still, for some reason, they called themselves superior. But yet and still, cannot face us, cannot compete against us, cannot outmaneuver us, cannot outlearn us. And why do we think being around them is status, is good, is something to achieve? No. We would see things different if we would just unify. Our children would understand what's deep within them if we would just unify. We are some of the most gifted, talented, brilliant, kind-hearted, service-oriented people ever. And yet, we are distant. We deny us the honor and the privilege to be amongst our own, because it's a privilege. America, all we have to do is look at who is teaching our future. They cannot handle kindergartners. They cannot get them to sit. They cannot get them to stay inside the classroom. You know why? Because they cannot get their own children to follow simple rules, simple laws, simple acts of consideration and kindness. This is what they breed. And we are silent, we are permissible, and we are allowing them to do this to our children, who's crying out in ways that looks like violence. They're fighting, but yet instead they're crying out. They're mouthing off, but yet it's still they are crying out. Our children are just as intelligent as anybody else. Our children are as ripe as anybody else. But for some reason, we adults are not coming to aid them, help them, save them. And we are at fault more than anyone else. And I'm asking, how long is it going to take for us to understand our children depend, rely upon, need, and expect us to be the adults and to save them from the enemy?

0: Oh, that's crazy. So, all right, there's okay, I see what's going on. Oh well. Two of the pages on Facebook won't receive it because that was a link that Facebook didn't like in the description. No big deal. We'll share that later. But everything's on the channels it needs to be on. We're good. All right. Hello, everybody. Dr. Rick Wallace, Dr. Michael Blanchard here. We are the teachers, and we have a very special guest as our first guest. And I think that it's only fair that she be the person to lead this off. I don't want to butcher her name, so I'm going to let Dr. Blanchard introduce her. She's a longtime friend and associate. She's someone that I've known and been aware of probably about 8 years, but Dr. Blanchard a lot longer than that. And she's doing some unbelievable things on a number of different fronts. And so I'm going to open it up, Doc. Introduce this unbelievable person. And when I say unbelievable, you'll get to see what I mean when she
1: Absolutely.
0: gets to talking. Okay.
1: Absolutely. I'm gonna let her tell her story, but I'll just briefly say that I've known Sister Lateva Mabella Jingo for approximately about 30 years. I know her as a mother, an entrepreneur, a grassroots activist, an author, an educator and a community organizer. Based on that, I think she is the definition of liberation living. Black empowerment living. We call it living off the grid, independent living, and self-sufficiency. So I met her probably around 92, 93. At the time, her and her husband were running a bookstore and a restaurant. And Doctor, I cooked on the bean pies and the Whiting fish sandwiches. If she remembers, she made a mean Whiting fish sandwich. And that just had me coming back. So imagine how she responded when this young black police officer is coming in to a conscious bookstore, right? So needless to say, Sister Lateva has been vetting me for 30 years. And rightfully so, with my background, right? I mean, we talk about vetting people so that we know whether people are actually legitimate grassroots, boots on the ground. People, because we have a lot of fakers out there. We can get into that. And I wanted to bring her on because I think it's important to celebrate, encourage, and promote those that are actually doing boots on the ground work in our communities. And because many times those that are doing the most work and get the best results are not those that get the support and the money. And Doc, you and I have talked about that. For years, So, Sister Lateva, basically, could you talk a little bit about the HER Living Campus and the services that you provide to the
2: Sure.
1: Indigenous community, as well as services that you might provide across the country?
2: Sure. Peace, brothers. I appreciate you all taking a moment for us to have this morning chat. Her Living Campus, we are located in Indianapolis. We've been here for 17 years. 17 years. I've done the work that I do for 32 years. And HER actually stands for Honor, Educate, and Restore. We honor our ancestors, educate our children, and restore our families. A lot of people don't get as far as to understand what HER Living Campus is. So we're an immersive learning environment. We have healing spaces, we have therapeutic spaces, and we're centered on the celebration of Black culture. So what we do is we cultivate and curate a lot of devoted space to education, trainings, and therapeutic healings. A lot of what goes on with us as a people to become whole, there are things we need to purge, there are things we need to disconnect from, there are things we need to immerse ourselves in. We maintain about seven shrines and altars in our outdoor learning space. We are centered on the celebration of who we are as Black people. So even if you come to HER Living Campus for an event as fantabulous as the Ultimate Cupcake Festival, where you might see all sorts of people, the vibe, the feel, the energy around that, everything that's going on is always truly us. So there are times when this safe space is exclusively utilized for our people. And then there are times when we open the door to share who we are and to share what we have with others. But that is what Her Living Campus is. It's a fantastic place.
1: Talk a little bit about the walk you just had. You just had a community money and tell us a little bit what that was.
2: You see how this happened? He's getting me started right off the rip. Don't say that walk that we just had. Let me tell you, one of our admins here, she's Indianapolis community auntie, Shelly Covington. And I always tell people, remember that name, Shelly Covington. She is a competitive bodybuilder. To look at her, you would think she is not. You would think she just is the community auntie. Listen here. She's not just a competitive bodybuilder. She brings home the gold. She transforms her body over the course of the year, every year. She's been competing for about 5 years now, and she brings home the gold. And as I shared with people before, we have a huge project going on campus right now. We unfortunately, earlier in the year, the roof of our workshop collapsed. And it's been a heck of a mess. We've just started demo. We got into this ugly fight with our insurance company. Needless to say, they've kind of left us hanging, as 17 years worth of tools and supplies are hung up in this structure. So we had to do for self, which is our norm. We often find that people who try to be self-sufficient are often left hanging by mainstream means, like carrying insurance. Doesn't go as smoothly as it should. So casually one day she tells me, she says, you know what, Chief, I'm going to help raise some money for this workshop because it's going to cost us about $62,000 to tear this down and try to do the rebuild. She said, I'm going to do a cross city walk. And she said it so casually, literally she's leaving campus. She's in her vehicle leaving campus and I'm outside working. And I just threw my hand up and said, okay, yeah, let me know what you need. No problem. That particular admin, we've been friends since childhood. So we've got 50 years behind us. So she says, weeks later, you know, I'm getting to the point where I'm mapping out my route and this, that, and the other. It's going to be great. We're going to get money, get people to donate money per mile, and I'll let you know how it's going. Sounds good. 2 days before she's setting out for this walk, she did tell me, I'm going to start at 7 a.m., and I think I'll be there at my goal about 5 p.m. She said, you know, I've done this a time or so before, but I was 60 pounds heavier. She's lost like 125 pounds. I'm telling all her business, but we're here now. So she says, I was 60 pounds heavier. I'm sure I can make better time now. This is what I'm going to do, this and the other. So 2 days before the walk, she hands me, listen, this is how casual. She shoots me over a map in an email, and then she comes and shows me, see, this is where I'm going to go. I look at this thing and said, the hell are you talking about? What are you talking about? She says, yeah, it's about 27 miles. I said, listen, a marathon is 26 miles. That's not something you casually tell somebody you're going to do.
1: Right.
2: It's 2 days before. So can't see morning. And when I say there's so few people I would be up leaving my house for at dark 30 a.m., this was before coffee, before chickens, before any of that gets done. Here I am at the start of a walk. And this sister walked from 42nd and Midhoffer. And Brother Michael, you know where this is.
1: Yeah.
2: 42nd and Midhoffer to, where does she go? The Meyer out in Hendricks County.
1: Wow.
2: I mean, she walked, and she intentionally walked through every zip code that the mayor says is all these trouble, crime-ridden areas. Mm. She walked, and then here was the really wild part. I look up, and she's online telling people, maybe you could just donate $1 a mile. And if you don't have a dollar a mile, maybe 50 cents a mile. And I'm going, what the hell are you saying? This sister walked 27 miles. And, you know, I was pissed. I'm saying, ain't no way in the world that we, everybody who benefits from her activism, we should not have allowed her to ask us for a dollar a mile. Because every weekend, every single weekend, she knows every event going on in this city. And she makes her rounds and she goes and spends money with all these black businesses every weekend. She doesn't let a weekend pass. And so, you know, I took the disposition that if this supporter of who we are in all our efforts asks you to support her, we need to show up. And we need to show up bodaciously. And most certainly, it is something to be said for the level, because one of our first study guys here to be part of what we're doing is called Commitment is the Key. It's something to be said about that level of commitment. That level of commitment that you have someone that's so committed in what we are collectively doing as someone who believes so fervently in what we are standing for that if we wanted to quit, she's like, nope, I'm going to do something to help push us forward. And so that's what we're doing right now. We are raising funds to rebuild our workshop, which is the heart and soul of most programming we do here.
1: So just to segue into another question, you bring up the challenges of living a life of Black liberation. Can you maybe expand upon that, the difficulty? You and I had a conversation when I visited the HER campus this past summer, you know, the difficulty and the challenges. Obviously, there are financial challenges, but what specific challenges do you have, and how can the community, how can Dr. Wallace and other people help your mission and your goal? Because I know, like we said earlier, a lot of the best grassroots, the most effective people are footing their programs on their own dime.
2: Mm-hmm. That's one of the things I try to tell people all the time. Liberation living, the first understanding you need to have is that you must take responsibility for yourself. I can't put it any plainer than you are on your own. If you are genuinely going to stand to resist oppression, you have to be prepared to shoulder the full weight of responsibility for your safety, for your health, for your provisions, for your maintenance, for your education, for the education of your children. You have to be prepared to shoulder all of that. You know, we didn't homeschool because we had this religious commitment to not being part of the white man's world. We homeschooled because I was committed to my children being deeply rooted in their certain self-identity before they engaged and encountered other people. Like, I can actually remember, I've got a daughter, let's see, when you and I met, that would be Latifah. She's about 28 now. Latifah would have been the baby then. And I can remember the day she first ever saw a white person. Mm. I can remember the day and her reaction, because she literally was only around people who looked like her. Mm. And that was I was a very calculated parent. Fortunately, all my children are adults now. But another thing you never prepared for.
0: Right. I read where you said the other day, and I'm paraphrasing, that before I ever exposed my children to any outside ideologies, made sure that they had a complete anchoring and footing in their own identity.
2: Completely.
0: And
2: 100%.
0: I think that's the biggest problem we have.
2: That's huge. My youngest children will be 21 in February. It's a set of twins. And I can remember a school project that they had where they had to make a list. You know, my children were always busy in their childhood, always busy. they had dance class two or three times a week, martial arts two or three times a week. They were always camping. I mean, it was constant immersive learning. And when they were nine, they were soon to be 10, which was a big deal for us. Double digits. Oh, it was serious stuff because, you know, my daughters, when they turned 10, then they could wear nail polish. So everybody was looking forward to this double digit stuff. This was supposed to mean something. And I remember having them make a list of all the families that they socialize with on a regular basis, every family that they knew. And they know so many people. They know so many people. And they're writing their list. And they're writing their list. Then they had to write a second list of how many families whose homes they go to visit without their parents present. And so they've got this long list of like 50 people, you know, there's 50 families. And then they've got this list of like five. And then 9 years old, looking forward to their 10th birthday. And it's just like, I can remember Fatima saying, it just seems like we're always going somewhere to someone's house. We just always feel like we're so busy. I needed them to recognize that they're going to be 10 soon and a whole huge world was going to open up to them. They needed to understand that as big as their world felt, it was going to blast open. It was just going to grow by quantum leaps because they really were being reared in a community of people they had been cultivated with their entire lives. There was no need. And I mean, you know, some of your viewers may watch this and they're like, that's ridiculous. Those kids went to the doctor, this and the other. I'm telling you, from the time they were born, they didn't see another physician until they were 13 and preparing for passport, you know, preparing to leave the country for vacation. This was not our normal, regular occurrence. And that's something that people don't want to really take on is the responsibility for self. Our people are hugely dependent on people that they know don't love them, don't like them, don't respect them, and don't have their best interests at heart. But I got to trust them with my child's mind. I have to trust them with my child's health. I have to trust them with my child's spirit. Are you kidding me? Are you kidding? You know how hard it is to raise children when you do have full control? So how do you think it's going to go with someone who does not have your interest at the forefront of their existence, but they have your children? You think new math is your problem? No. New math is not your problem. New math is not your problem. You have zero control, and that's what people fail to understand. If you're raising children today, you are not the greatest influence over those children. You are not. Nothing going on in your family, your household, in your mind. I'm telling you, children today who are primarily reared and cultivated in a colonized environment, you think, see, old school, we were required to read books like The Diary of Anne Frank. Today, if you were to rewrite that story using today's time, millennial parents trying to raise their children, Anne Frank would have turned her parents in if you were writing that story today, because they are entrenched, entrenched in their enemy's indoctrination. Entrenched. And my children were raised with a deep us and them. Deep us and them. There was no way in hell my children were going to get to believe that somebody outside of this family, somebody outside of this family was going to get to dictate what was happening in here. No way.
1: You also recently put out a quote about the use of cell phones, if you know what I'm talking about. You just like a couple of days, you talked about encouraging parents to, you know, put the cell phone down, you know, all of those things will be there when they become an adult. Could you maybe explain about a little bit about that, that quote that you...
2: My children got cell phones when they graduated high school. You don't need to. I mean, what more does it need to explain? The twins got cell phones when they were about to turn 16 because they were 15. I apologize. They got cell phones at 15. They had not graduated high school, but they got those cell phones because we were moving out of the country, and I wanted to make sure they always had unfiltered communication with their father. Because their father and I had divorced, but we were still co-parenting, and I never wanted to put myself in the position where we had some type of, you know, grafted communication when it came to these children. They were very fluid in their flow between the two households and whatever the necessary get down was going to be. But because we were moving out of the country and the three youngest children were going with me, that meant the two youngest children got cell phones before we left so that they could have that communication. But other than that, everybody else could tell you, you got a cell phone in my mama's house? That was a graduation gift. In fact, all their computer time, screen time in this household, we always had one television on campus ever. No televisions in the bedroom. There was only one television. It was in community space. And all children, and we've had plenty of computers around here, all computers were in communal space. All screens faced open, and they had limited time. They used to have to earn 30-minute computer passes. And even my grandchildren, when my grandchildren come to visit, you might as well leave those devices in the car or at home or wherever, because it's too much to do. Learn to make something, do something. Don't say you're bored. We got plenty to do.
0: Man, you hit a thing on the nail. One of the challenges that we have, and we are very aware, but we, and I'm honest, we are nowhere close to being on it like that as far as devices. Our kids were teenagers when they got devices, but definitely not high school. Now, in retro thought and in hindsight, I mean, I wish I would have set that standard a long time ago, because a great deal of the battle is trying to control a narrative and an idea, an Afrocentric perspective, which creates the love of self, starts with self and starts in the home. But if you got somebody in your home via device that's countering what you're taking, and they're spending more time with the device than they're spending with you, who do you think winning?
2: Well, you just clarified it right there. Most parents give their children devices because they don't want to take the responsibility of engaging with their children. Mm. That's not an easy thing. I mean, we love our children. They're not always likable. And they are hella work. They are hella work. I mean,
0: Let's be real.
2: I was in love with motherhood. But listen here, I had to be intentional to not call them people out of their names before they became adults. But now, let me tell you, they grown now, and sometimes I have to catch resolution. Now, I usually cuss, so beep this out if you need to. But my children would tell you, I mean, look, you motherfuckers is getting ready to make me. You understand what I'm saying? Yo, I got this whole thing twisted. If that's what, you know, because they're adults now, I have to bring them back to reality. Hold it. No, you know, but the problem is, really, parents give up. I mean, a lot of parents have surrendered. But my children, I would always say, where are they going to be that they're not going to be with an adult who has a phone? Today, I want to take responsibility for where are your children? Who's got governance of your children? My children couldn't go anywhere with anyone who was not going to be 100% responsible for their safety and well-being. And I remember my daughters, two of my daughters came to me as young adults and were telling me, you know, you get the talk. When your children are adults, they're new adults, every parent, I've got to tell myself that every parent gets the talk. I got to say it wasn't just me. But you get this talk where they're going to give you an assessment now of how you did as a parent and one of the embarrassing moments. You know, I got all the good criticisms because they've got this thing figured out now, and now they realize, you know, there's things you could have done better. And I've got this T-shirt a friend of mine made for me that says, "You're fucking welcome." Because usually when my children come to me complaining about something, I tell them, "Oh, you're fucking welcome." You know, get grown and tell it to your therapist. But so don't do that part. That's not the part of the parenting manual you're going to want to follow, because I'm cold-blooded with it. So I'd be like, all right, you don't want to talk to your dad about that, because he gonna sit there and play the violin for you. He's coming with the full orchestra. Mommy's having none of that. But the truth of the matter is, parents have surrendered. And when those daughters complained to me, their complaint was, we couldn't go and visit our friends' houses, you know, after you're double digits and you've rallied a few friends, now you say 14. If we went to visit a friend's house, you had to meet the parents, have a talk with the parents, and then you'd always say that embarrassing thing. This was the embarrassing thing. Now, this is my daughter. I'm leaving her here with you. I expect her to be well-behaved. She is in your care. I'm leaving her here in good repair, but what you should know, I'm expected to pick her up in the same condition I've dropped her off. If something happens to my child while I'm gone, you ought to know it's you I'm coming to see. I'm not going to see the person down the street. No, not your cousin so-and-so. I'm coming to see you. You are 100% responsible for what goes on with my child. Now, if that's not a responsibility you're willing to take, I'm not mad at you, but she can't stay here. She's right. Not going to be able to be here. And most parents don't want to take that position because, one, you want your child to like you. I couldn't afford to give a damn about that. You want to not only want them to like you, you don't want to be the party pooper. I have a job to do. My commitment started day one. And I'm up against a constant force that is constantly infiltrating. When you mention you've got this device and you've got somebody coming in 24/7, they spend more time with the device than they do their parents. But that's on the parents. You know, when I said my children were always busy, we camped. You know, we left here 1 year. We were gone for 2 months, camped cross country. And I mean tent camping in all kinds of terrain, cross country. That's how it went. And if you're not willing to spend that type of time and invest that type of energy in your children, there's where the real get down is. We let go. It isn't that they came in and took our children. We gave them up. We surrendered.
0: And when you put it like that, I think that's something that I teach my clients when I'm talking about enhancing and growing themselves intentionally. Life will grow you, but when you don't have an intention of where you're trying to go, it tends to take a longer time to get there, and you take a lot more bumps and bruises than you have to, and you deal with some things. But when you grow intentionally, you have a set purpose, and you set up there. But what I tell them all the time is, you got to start labeling that thing you shouldn't be doing what it really is. Stop dressing it up. Stop romanticizing it. The thing is, that thing you're calling reassessment, you're quitting.
2: Yeah.
0: That's what it actually is. And are you a quitter? Well, the thing is, what you just described, us as a group or a race, quitting and saying, we want to do this or this and that. And the truth of the matter is, most people aren't prepared to be parents. I know I wasn't when I stepped out. I didn't have the rooting and footing. Now, I had parents who were probably the strictest parents in the neighborhood. I was the kid with the whole beat the lights home rule. No, you can't go in anybody's house. None of your friends can come in my house. And if I hear about you being in somebody's house, I'm going to whoop your ass. I mean, I got whippings that were beyond whippings. What would be classified now as abuse? I went way beyond that. And I'm not glorifying that. But what I'm saying is, I came from that, but there was still so much that wasn't. Now, again, I couldn't watch everything, couldn't listen to everything. My music was hand-selected. And I was reared by my great-grandparents. I'm literally reared by my grandmother's parents. Yeah. So their idea of what's acceptable is generations behind where I grew up.
2: Sure.
0: So I'm looking up, and they get to go, and I couldn't even say that. And that's something my kids never got to say is, well, I don't want to hear about they.
2: Oh, no.
0: You can't even do that in my house about your own siblings. Well, she got... We're not talking about her. We're talking about you. Y'all individuals. Y'all each have your own responsibility. She's probably getting to do something because she did what I asked her to do. But at the same time, listening to someone that has done it at the level you've done it, I can admit there were some places I missed because I had bought into a piece of the lie. it's more important to be out there getting that paper, which had me away from the house. You know,
2: we're gonna make it easier. I don't want to give this African to. I don't want you to think it made it easier, because my children still had to become adults navigating this world. And although they were many moons and quantum leaps ahead of their peers, they often felt behind. They felt like they had missed something. Like my children felt like they missed the hood. I mean, they felt like they missed something because the average peer that they would encounter, and because I have mostly daughters, I've got six daughters. When it comes to the selections for young women right now, when it comes to brothers, we're not rearing sons in today's market. You're finding very few young men who are being reared and cultivated to become men and become husbands and become providers and become fathers. They're not being cultivated for that. So the men my daughters grew up with, their fathers, their brothers, were not the young men they were encountering in the street. And so these young men were feeding my daughters this diet, this social diet of, what's wrong with you? Like, I met a brother who told me he was present when one of my daughters had her first hamburger, and how they were socializing, a group of them, and she was saying, I've never had a hamburger in my life. And he was saying, do you know you're the only person here who could actually say that? Like, he was admiring it. But for her socially, she felt the pressure awkward. That yeah. I was behind. I'm underdeveloped. You understand what I'm saying? So there's that. You're going to catch it either way. It's damned if you do, damned if you don't, if you're a parent. But there's a serious thing. Like, in contrast, your parents were very strict. I grew up really from a poly perspective, and we had probably far less supervision than we should have. We had a great deal of unfiltered information. One of my favorite people as a child was Dr. Ruth, if you both can remember who Dr. Ruth was. Right, you know, right. I thought I was going to grow up and become a sex therapist. That was going to be my occupation. And so we had all this information, but one thing for sure, as much as we had this overexposure to society, my father was very adamant that we learned to make decisions and that we were accountable for whatever we chose. And that's the reality at hand. You could do anything you wanted to as long as you had an intelligent reason why. But if you come in here with that, well, they said, first thing you're going to hear is, well, they don't run shit in here. That's first thing my father is going to say, whoever this they is you're talking about. I was fortunate to be reared with a healthy lack of respect for Caucasian authority. That was not something I was reared with. I was reared understanding that at best they are peers, but in no way superior. And I was raised with a healthy balance of my mother, who was extraordinarily religious, and my father, who was quite anti-religion. He was quite anti-organized religion. Ultimately, I landed somewhere

0: throw the baby out with the bathwater. You know, you need to move forward with the benefit of things you've gained in life. So dietary habits and a sense of modesty and reasonability, and an unwavering footing when it comes to self, not just awareness, but my peace. Like, I won't have my peace disturbed. And so you carve out those places where you must have safety, you must have peace, and you're willing to do whatever is necessary to protect and enforce that peace. And that leads me to a lot of the conflict we have. Like, I had a problem with churches doing buyback programs and being in bed with state and federal governments. It was just too deeply entrenched. Mm-hmm. Because where the campus is, about a half a mile south of us, is a outdoor firing range. And a lot of Caucasian church groups that have gun clubs utilize that range. And you see they have youth days and things of that nature. But in the Black community, we have gun buyback programs and safe surrender, where people with warrants can turn themselves in to the federal agents or the state agents within a church facility. And I just have a big problem with that level of conflict of interest. And I don't believe in disarming our people. I believe our people need firearm education. They don't need to be disarmed, including our children. And I know we're losing a lot of children to gun violence, but we're losing a lot of children to lack of gun education. We're losing a lot of our people to lack of conflict resolution, lack of mental health services. And people are in survival mode, and some of them aren't in survival mode. They're just fools. There used to be an app for fools. You know, what you call child abuse by today's standards. I can remember telling my children, quite frankly, if you ask my children right now, oh, if I gave the two-word warning, if I two words, those two words were child abuse. I'm not even going to label this something else. I'm not going to tell you I'm very disciplined. You look here. If we can't have this conversation, I can tell you right now, and you can call who you want to call. The only person going out of here is you. I mean, we might as well be straight up with it, because if you make me get up and have to put my hands on you, what's going to happen is going to be classified as child abuse. And today, right now, on my door, there's a warning sign right on my door. Warning, I whoop other people's children.
1: Something you said that I want to bounce back on, because it's such a passion of mine, is that we aren't rearing young boys to be men. And that's a big portion of what I do with Black Men Lead, is create a rite of passage initiative and the cultivation of what's taught afterwards. So anywhere from 4 to 13 and then moving to 30 is what we try to target. But the thing is, when you remove a strong presence of Black manhood, when Black manhood is constantly targeted in many different ways, Black masculinity is targeted in many ways. And then the example of what manhood is thwarted and constantly fed. And then there's no true modeling of it in close proximity. You get kids who are moving into the physiological process of becoming a man, where testosterone levels rise, where strength increases, where there's a natural aggression that comes with the testosterone that they don't understand, and then they turn in on one another, or they turn in on the very ones that testosterone and increased strength was given to them to protect. And so what we do is we explain to young boys, at a certain time, you're going to start to see differences between you and your female peers. You know, up until about 7, 8, or 9, y'all are pretty much equal. She might even whoop you. And so, but after a while, you're going to start to see a difference in size, a difference in strength, and you're going to develop an aggression. Let me explain something to you. All of those things you experience in this change that you go through when you go through puberty and move into adolescence, it's meant to protect her. She is your first responsibility. The female in the community needs to know she's safe, because she can do some exceptional stuff when she's safe. The problem is, not enough of us are making them safe. That's my word. But the thing is, I want you to elaborate on the fact, because I get, I mean, I right now I'm under heavy attack

0: from them alphabet people, because yeah. I'm talking about how there's an intense agenda on the feminization of the black male image. And when I talk about feminization of the black male image, I'm moving beyond homosexuality. I'm mm-hmm. talking about they're looking for ways to emasculate and feminize straight men. Yeah. So there's no bass in your voice. There's no squaring of your shoulders. There's no absolute stance in our community. If you come in here and you touch her, or you touch these babies, or you touch these elders, or you even mishandle our boys, I don't care who you are, we gonna touch you. Mm-hmm. When you feminize them, they don't have that resolve. They want to get along. They want to be compliant. They want to be accepted. We don't need black men who want to be accepted. We need black men who want to step up.
1: Well, if you ask me to expound on that, okay, buckle up. So,
0: y'all, when she said buckle up, I mean, she mean it, seriously.
1: First of all, talk therapy doesn't work for children, generally speaking, and especially not young black men. Not in this society that is attacking them from the time they get here. So we start there. My father gave me exactly one whooping my entire life. He went to his grave swearing he never actually gave me the whooping. And I assure you, he's been gone 26 years. He absolutely did. But the reason he gave me only one whooping my entire life was definitely not because I was an angel of a child. I put the best of them to the test. My father gave me exactly one whooping because it was never necessary for him to give me but that one whooping. And he gave me that one only because he promised in a threat that that's what would happen. Our children, all of them, are not being reared in a community where men are present. Mm. Here we go. A lot of people I love, well, I can't say a lot of people I love, but I love enough people personally that I share community and family with who happen to be in the homosexual community. And I can tell you definitively, because of the era in which I grew up, see, I grew up right around the corner down the street from a key club. If you don't know what a key club is, Google it. We'll talk about it another time. So there was a lot of sexual liberation in the era in which we grew up. It was not the homosexuals who made our... I'm going to tell you what introduced this effeminization. And I don't usually share about this because I've never been sure if I was going to write about it, but I studied it a lot, but I'll share with you. Think back. The characteristics of the effeminization of our boys came from pimps. The way they talked to each other, the way they carried themselves, the way they referred to each other as sugar and baby and daddy. That high-pitched tone in their voice that they would intentionally use, that was not something that was common amongst gay males back in the day. And if you go back and look at enough old-school music videos, you can see flamboyantly gay males who did not behave in that manner. But I bet you, if you go back and look at any old-school pimp movies, and even today, what is portrayed as a pimp in our community, how does he talk? How does he walk? How does he dress? How does he behave? What's his tone look like? We don't like to talk about that. And we don't like to talk about the fact that it was not just our daughters who were not safe among predatory males in a family. We don't like to talk about that. We don't like to talk about the fact that the same way we understand that slavery was abolished except as a punishment for crime, same way we don't want to talk about that, that part of that slavery was buck breaking. We don't like to talk about that. We don't like to talk about that. In today, 2021 prison culture, there are marriage wards and homosexual runs rampant in those prisons. And then you release those adult males after having them contained all of their child rearing years. Then you release them back onto a society where they've grown accustomed to screwing males, even though that wasn't the way they went in, little clever things of gay for the stay. We don't like to talk about that. We don't like to talk about the systemic turnout of our brothers. But more even than that, a brother can only help make my son a man if I put the ingredients there for him to be so. I didn't raise my sons in fear. I did not allow them to hide behind my skirt. I had a strict policy of not saving my son from other brothers. No matter the threat, no matter the problem, exactly one time did I intervene with my youngest son having a problem with an older brother. And that older brother happened to be his brother, who is he 16 years older than him? So my boys, there's only two of them. One is the second from the top, and the other is the very end of the end. So they bookend practically, right? And the only reason I intervened at that time, and it was an ugly, heated scenario, but I wouldn't step in because I always took the position as my son's mother. Unless he asked me for help, he feels like he's got it. If he looks to me, I'm going to give him some good advice on how to navigate it. But he's got to be able to handle himself amongst men. He's got to be able to be uncomfortable amongst them. He's got to be able to hold his own amongst them. But that started with me, because I'm the one. I'm the root and soil system. Then it goes to you two. The brothers in the community, there's no such thing as not being allowed to be present, because black men know that you're being haunted and hunted and killed and warehoused. You know that. So you can't wait for someone to say, well, I took care of my son. You have to be able to see all the knuckleheads on the block, all the knuckleheads that live in your area or the area you used to live in. And you've got to be able to step in, because you know what it would have been if you didn't have somebody. And because we've got so many brothers not willing to stand in the gap, there's no such thing as nobody would let me be the man. There's nothing either of you could do. You and everybody you know with you couldn't stop me from being a woman. Not you and every man you know could show up. Y'all can't stop me in my womanhood. You ain't man enough to keep me from being a woman. That's it, bottom line. So when you hear me talk forceful, it's because I can't afford to allow you to make my son weak. I can't afford it. His life depends on it. I can't afford it. And I can tell you, there's a brother who's pretty dear to me today. The first day I met him, we just happened to be in a community meeting together. And I remember leaning over saying something to him, because my son, who's now 20, who was about 11 or 12 at the time, spoke up in this community summit that was centered around youth. And I taught my children that anytime your category is being discussed, you ought to have something to say. By that, I mean your age group, your race, your gender, you know, any classification you fit in. They talking about black women, I got something to say about that. You understand what I'm saying? You should have something to say when it comes to your category. In this particular situation, the brother kind of questioned and challenged what my son said, because some young people had walked out of a school and they were being threatened with being arrested. But they were standing up for what they believed in, standing up for justice. And the brother, who happened to be sitting in the row I was sitting in, I intentionally did not sit with my children. He said, yeah, but you want to stand up for it? You want to go to jail? I think the brother, whatever he said, ended with, do you want to go to jail? And I distinctly remember my youngest son saying, nobody wants to go to jail, but sometimes you got to do what you got to do. And it happened to be two empty seats between me and this brother, who I later came to know pretty well, but at the time had never met before. I leaned over to him and I said, hey, man, I don't know how you came to be in a room that I'm sitting in, but you see that kid there? You see him? If you see him, don't you fucking open your mouth. Because you're trying to instill fear in myself, and I don't do fear mongering. And I know he must have thought, this Vanilla, she gonna stab me or something. Girl, I was so serious. I don't know what you got going on, where you came from. I had no idea who he was. But what I did know is that he was instilling fear, my enemy's fear, in my son, thinking he's looking out for it.
0: Right.
1: And I couldn't afford it. He think he's protecting him. Like, hey man, you don't want to get in trouble. Don't tell my son that, because some shit's gonna be worth getting in trouble. Don't tell my son he don't want to go to jail, because I raised him with a healthy understanding that something gotta be worth it. I raised my children to understand nobody wants negative circumstances, but there's a short list of shit that something's gotta be worth it to you. And the problem we got in the black community is too many grown people that ain't nothing worth it. Nothing. Yeah. Your children ain't worth it. You'll stand on the news and sit there and I just need some answers. I need to know, and could you pray for the safety of my family? What the hell are you talking about? What are you talking about? I've said this for 100 years. I cannot promise you. I can't promise you. I could not promise my children. Cannot promise you that these crackers won't kill my kids. I can't promise you that. But I can damn sure promise you they won't kill him for free. I can promise you, you will never see mascara running on this face. You might decide to take my child. I can never think I'm so black and proud and bold and powerful that I can keep you from killing my kid. But each one of us as an adult has it within our power to say, you will not kill my kid for free. And I mean that no matter who it is. Not Jaquan, not Josh, not Reverend so-and-so, not Mayor so-and-so, not Mrs. so-and-so, not Mrs. so-and-so. I will stand on your liver before you kill my kid for free. And I do not hesitate to say that I mean that with everything in me. Nothing would keep you here. We will never settle this in court. I've made peace with death. I ain't scared of jail. We okay with that. I got a short list. And that's all it takes to be free. Make a short list. This the shit I live for. This the shit you can die for. Short list. It don't take volumes of books. It don't take, it's a real short list.
0: Man, Doc, you and I have had this conversation so many times. And, you know, one thing my grandfather taught me growing up, like I said, I was reared by my great grandfather. So one thing he taught me real sick, he saw me out when I was a little boy out and I'm having a back and forth with a kid and it's obviously aggressive, but we're exchanging words. He say, stop spit boxing with that boy and hit him. Stop waiting on them to hit you. The way that you're going to settle it is let him feel you. Be okay with taking that ass whooping. But the moment that people know that you are willing to take that ass whooping, you're willing to take that bullet, you'll find out not that many are really willing to give it for you. They'll come at you when they know you're going to bow down. When they know you before your kid is in the ground, you're going to be talking about forgiving them. They coming for you. But I told my wife a long time ago, and she know this. She knows. She gets scared every time she watch me ride by and see somebody in the face of a black woman. I'm stopping. Baby, calm down. No, I'm stopping. I don't care who it is. Baby, that boy just got killed a couple weeks ago trying to defend that. Well, I tell you what. I can live with the legacy I'm going to leave behind when my people know. Because now I told my boys, I didn't just teach you that.
1: That's right.
0: I'm living by it. That's one thing my sons know. I know for a fact if I tell my sons, hey, this cat over here doing something to your sister, he finna hear from them.
1: That's right.
0: But the bottom line is something you and I talk about, Doc, all the time. Dr. King, I didn't agree with everything he said, but one thing I ride on and die on. If a man ain't got nothing for which he's willing to die, he's not fit to live.
1: That's right.
0: And that's the thing you gotta have in your heart as a man. What are you willing to die for? They got you so afraid to die, and you're gonna die anyway.
1: That's what we came here for.
0: My thing is, what are you going to leave behind when you die? I'm more worried about my legacy than I am my life.
1: Absolutely.
0: And that's it. Like I tell people all the time, a whole bunch of stuff I used to be willing to die for. Stupid stuff.
1: Dumb stuff.
0: And, you know, that list that she's talking about got real small. The stuff I'm willing to die for, that list ain't that long now. But trust me, touch one of mine, and you're going to feel me. And I don't care who come out on top, period.
1: That same energy, I live that energy community-wide. And to this degree. I try to avail myself as a Black woman and everything that means to every Black child in my sphere, so children will not be abused in my sphere. You understand what I'm saying? Now, I can't control what's going on away from me, but I am a safe space. I'm a resourceful space. I am an asset to every relationship I participate in. I have to take that position, how I walk this earth. And that's a commitment I make, and therefore, each of us can take that commitment to whatever degree we feel empowered to do so, and we can move around this community and broaden the safety of that said community. Additionally, when we talk about how Black men are present and how they show up for our sons, it's nice to have clever sayings like steel sharpens steel. But sometimes you have to do some sharpening. See, here we have this thing where the brotherhood will take a brother for a walk. You understand what I'm saying? Not something optional. Come here, brother. Let me talk to you for a second. Let's go for a walk. Until you get to the place where you're willing to walk a brother off, sometimes y'all come back together. Y'all got to understand it. Sometimes you come alone. But until that's the position you're willing to take, you can't build community. I remember years ago, someone asked me, do we police ourselves here on campus in our community? That's not a job description that happens here. You know, we got to watch you. You don't need to be here. You have to have an aligned value with the people you share a community with, and you have to have a commitment and a responsibility to them. You see how early in this conversation started with me telling you, community auntie Shelly Covington handed me a map 2 days before her walk, 27 miles. She didn't discuss the details because she knew whatever she needed without even giving a no $1,000 meeting for a $2 problem. Whatever she needed, she was going to have. So from beginning to very end, the pit crew, we were there with her. And I was there from beginning to end. There are no seats of privilege here. These are seats of responsibility. You have to own full responsibility. That meant the 27 miles this sister walked this entire city. But just like the deacons of defense that afforded Martin Luther King the luxury of taking his nonviolent position, you got the armor bearers who don't play that shit.
0: Thank you.
1: And that's what we don't like to discuss. If you're going to take full responsibility for yourself, then you cannot look to others. I can't help it. When I have to ask for financial support from our community, did you hear me say I'm an asset to every relationship I participate in? Oh, I guarantee you, I've deposited into that relationship. Everybody who witnesses my work benefits from my work. Show me to be a liar. You know how many people are raising chickens right now because they saw this Black woman raising chickens? Mm. Do you know how many grown men I have helped get in touch with their gentler, peaceful side for the first time in their life, putting a baby chick in their hand? You know how many teenage boys that I've had the luxury of being able to help them find that they can bring peace and center to themselves by telling them, would you like to feed my chickens? And to tell them the only way they'll let you feed them is if you help them to feel that you are not a threat, that they are safe with you, and that you are at peace. Do you know how many of our children are so stressed out, they don't even remember the last time they intentionally tried to center themselves? Because they are living in fear. They're fighting a war that is born in fear and anxiety, and we don't want to address that. So I do need to say we are raising funds. We must raise funds because, as I've said to you, we are on our own. Here you have a Black woman-led community that is rebuilding a workshop that we've taken 17 years to cultivate. All of our tools, all of our resources, at the time when it collapsed, all of our seed bank was in that workshop. We've had to rebuild and regather tools, equipment, and opportunities to keep this place afloat while trying to recover from that scenario. And we do this on our own. And when I say on our own, I don't mean financially. We physically out there. If you look at my social media, you see, when you say, brother, boots on the ground, we just yesterday pull a shingle. You understand what I'm saying? We knocking buildings down just so we could try to get in there and put it in a position where we can level it for the rebuild. Why do I have to ask anybody to help support that, to push with me? Because Black women have the tendency to be looked at as, when we are strong, people expect that we will be stronger. We need support. We need help. And when you see Black people pushing towards liberation, we all should be contributing to that. But right now, we're in the era of social media. Nobody wants to, you know, they want to be social media influencers. They want a vacation. They want to show all this bullshit. But that's not going to feed your legacy, and it's definitely not going to feed your legacy.
0: I definitely want you to be able to provide the listeners with a way that they can actually support, because they are asking. I don't know if you guys can see the chat. I'm getting it.
2: No, I can't see it.
0: Okay. There are a couple of things, but Doc, what I want you to do is, we've had that conversation about the inability to get the Black community to really move. We talked about, I've been doing this officially. I've been doing this all my life, but officially, the Odyssey Project came out of me being out there. The Odyssey Project used to be Odyssey Entertainment.
1: Okay.
0: I took a part of Odyssey Entertainment, turned it into the Odyssey Media Group. That became my publishing arm. So that was that. And the other part became the Odyssey Project, which was complete community, Black community involvement and everything that's come out of it. But in 20 years, I've raised $10,000. And the thing is, I get plenty of playtime. I get plenty of pats on the back. None of that stuff meaning to me. Not that I don't appreciate a person acknowledging me, but I didn't come here to be acknowledged. I didn't come here to be popular. I'm not trying to be your leader. I came here because I got something to offer you. I came here because I can touch your kids. I came here because I can give you something to fight with. I spent 30 years learning what they're doing to us, and I can tell you how to get around it. That's why I'm here. I'm not here for you to like me, because some of the stuff I'm going to tell you going to make you mad at me. So that's the thing. But there are a few people who have gotten behind me. There are a couple of people who have done some things. But literally, in 20 years, we're talking right at $10,000. Everything else, man, the research alone has cost me more than that. So I know what it's like. So my thing is, I want people to be able to see. Number one, if they can go to your Facebook page. And I think her Facebook page is that. It's her name. And you should be able to.
1: Table by Billy Django.
0: Right. You go there. You look at it. You can literally see the work. I've seen bulldozers on the property trying to get stuff. Mm-hmm. I see them out there working. I've watched her. My wife and I marvel at what they're doing, because literally you can talk all day long, but if you're dependent upon the oppressor, you cannot liberate yourselves by saying, we're going to do this. We need you to do this. If I'm sitting up begging a politician for something, it's because I haven't seen the truth in who I am. Because they are not going to give it to you. Now, they'll talk to you. They're real good with smoothing you over. They rub you smooth on the back. They're good with that. But they're going to kick you in the butt. Mm-hmm. It's going to happen. Mm-hmm. So my thing is, I want you guys to go to her page and check her out. Definitely show her some love. Show her some support. Like I tell you before, people get mad at me and my organization because I don't ask enough. And that's just how I'm built. After a while, the moment I feel like I'm begging somebody to do something, I'm like, no, don't worry about it. I'll do it. And my wife is looking at me like, you know, you're doing that from resources that you. So now I got to say, OK, now, baby, we're going to be good. But I'm going to do this, because the thing is, it's my purpose. It's so deeply in me. You know, Doc, we've had these conversations where I'm like, you know what? Dude, I'm done. I'm sitting up fighting for people who are fighting me. I'm done. I understand, Doc. And Doc has been one of those supporters. Doc has put his money where his mouth is.
1: That's right. Probably
0: consistently more than anybody else. So, Doc, you know what you've done. I'm not going to put that out there, but you that dude.
1: That's what happens. Everybody doesn't have the skill set to be physically hands on deck. And it does take that. And it also takes financial resources. And it is it's a big downfall when we don't have it in us to keep asking. I've had to overcome that, because without the financial resources, you have to put more sweat equity in. And these things, these physical things, they wear out. You know, a lot of people will mistake your age, or, you know, because, oh, you look to be in such good shape, but, you know, you get up every morning and your coffee becomes your lubricant where you're stretching and trying to get ready for, you know, you're trying to get ready for this thing. But don't worry, them cinder blocks let you know real quick, you are not 20 anymore. You know, they let you know who's the boss real quick. And a lot of times when I talk about, you know, us raising our sons to be men, we have a brotherhood that is lacking a work ethic. This is, it's an unfortunate truth. And I believe in intellectual asset. You know, I believe in being able to have your intellectual assets intact. I do know I have a post on my page running where I'm asking, what do spouses do when their partners playing their video game system? And I asked that, it's almost facetious, because my mind was thinking, you know, a baker's son usually learns to bake. A banker's son usually learns banking. The bridge builder's son learns to build bridges. The carpenter's son usually learns carpentry. What does the gamer's kid learn? If the hunter teaches his son to hunt, what does the gamer teach their child? And we have partners right now, people who are in relationships, who they really are hung up in this whole gaming life. And, you know, that might be anybody's thing. Mm. But what else is there? Because you will teach your child what you know. You will teach them that that's the measurement of manhood. So if you think back, what did you grow up seeing your father do? My father went to work. My father hung out after work drinking with his friends, and he took me with him on a regular basis. And the friends that he drank with after work were dentists, architects. You understand what I'm saying? These weren't low lives. These was men who had their own businesses, were gainfully employed, well-educated. They were musicians, and they got together after work, and they drank and socialized and enjoyed one another's company and went home. And so what are we teaching our children that it means to have a man in the house? So when I say our children are not growing up with men, you know, my father as a man taught me what to view as quality manhood. And I got a good eye. I have a good eye for quality black men. Hmm. I can pick them out of a deep crowd. But that being said, people who find it difficult to support, difficult to roll up their sleeves, difficult to get dirty, they think that's a claim to something, that's a sign of status, they're sheeple. And I can't say that I won't fight. I just won't fight for everyone. I no longer do that. Mm. I do not fight for everyone. Because I would care more about whether they eat than they do. And I don't. And that's something that people like you are going to struggle with, because you don't want to see somebody's child hungry. That's a hard thing to tell you. If you're going to graduate to your next level, you're going to have to be willing to see somebody else's kid hungry, because they're willing to see them hungry.
0: Mm. Yep. That and that's the biggest part of me, and I've heard this before, and it's always come from people I respect. And you know, mm-hmm. I could dismiss that if it was coming from people that I can look at and say, you ain't doing crap. But mm-hmm. when it comes from people and you say, okay, this person has made an imprint, and not that I don't feel I have, but I know that I have something to do, and I think I'm hung up on the fact that I can't walk by somebody that don't want to get up. I literally get caught up in those moments trying to stop and say, come on, come on, come on. And they're not moving. And not only are they not moving, they're not into what I'm doing, because they bought into, I'll just sit here and catch the crumbs. They are content with it.
1: Mm-hmm.
0: And the problem is, like you said, if you don't get to the point where you say, okay, I got to take the warriors that want to go, and we got to go, maybe at some point we'll conquer this thing, and then we'll look out for you. But the thing is, we're literally fighting for every ounce and inch that we get. Because the truth of the matter is, something else I've learned. If they come, them, you know, you talked about us and them at the beginning. If they come, they come in with an agenda. So even when it looks like they're blessing you, you better be looking for the leak.
1: I can tell you when they come, they're looking for the education. They'll be with you for a time. But I guarantee you, they'll be off. After a year or two, they'll be off selling at a premium what you taught them to do. I don't even give tours to them. They don't even tour this campus because they're very interesting in getting in. Well, what are you guys doing? And right now, I need a grant writer. I've worked with a couple of them that can't seem to come through as far as actually getting started on the work. I don't mean produce. I mean get started on the work. But you know who will volunteer?
0: Them.
1: Oh, because they just need to know everything that you've got going on. Just show us everything you've got going on.
0: Right.
1: But we don't want to do that because we've got this idea. We've got an idea. But the unfortunate reality is if you're going to make moves, you're going to have to be okay seeing someone else's child hungry. Just remember, the shot clock is running. The shot clock is running, Brandon. That's how you're going to have to view. There's only so much time and resources I can contribute to what you've got going on. And then what you're really not going to like is later that will include even your own children.
0: Woo. Tell me about it.
1: That's what you're really not going to like.
0: Oh,
1: our children won't get to know us until we're gone. You understand what I'm saying? If you ever have to stand in that spot with them, they won't really get to know your heart until you're gone, and they'll get that from other people. But in the moment, it'll just sound like you're crazy. And that old saying of, by the time you realize your mother was right, you probably got a daughter who thinks you're wrong, and vice versa, by the time you realize your father was right, you probably got a son who thinks you're wrong. Mm-hmm. You know, that's a curse. We're on repeat, marking time at that point. But when it comes down to seeing somebody else's child hungry, you got to ask yourself, is their parent okay with that? I'm sorry you were born to a coward. I'm sorry you were born to an idiot. You know, be nice if nothing else could have happened. And you offer that child a resource, a word, or something that you hope they'll remember later down the line. And they do. Some of them. But the fact of the matter is, if the person who brought you here doesn't value, I know we like to romanticize the idea of childbirth. Everybody comes with a purpose. Well, some people's purpose is to die. We got to stop thinking that everybody came here with this higher calling, because I just know that's not the case. You know, some people came here unexpectedly. There's a reason we call it, oh, she's expecting. Expecting what? Used to be children were coming to be received by a community. Well, what of the spirits who are not being expected or welcomed or received? What were they cultivated in? Come on, we got to be deeper than what we on. Some of us know more than we living off of. What about them? That's why you can't get them to see the value in your kid, because they don't see the value in themselves, because there was no value put in them. They see your child the same way they see themselves, valueless. What are you talking to? What are you trying to tap into? This is a rough set of circumstances here. It's a shot clock. We're at a stage. This is becoming a slave planet. The entire planet is a plantation. Not this country. The entire planet is a plantation. And to tell people, listen, man, they've left the planet, not left the country. Offshore banking used to be a big deal. It's not a big deal anymore. They've left the surface, the crust of this planet. You're not paying attention to this? Y'all watched Hunger Games and ignored the fact that this country already exists in district. Does it not? Are we unaware of this? The United States of America is already divided in districts. Excuse me. Soon. Is there an urgent need? Thank you for visiting. Because, you know. But that's the reality. This country is already in districts. And all you have to do is think back to the space station and how it's populated and who are these professionals. People underestimate the fact that NASA is a branch of military, that countries that are warring or at least are not allies here on Earth are working quite harmoniously in the space station. Come on, what are we talking about here? It's only the poor people who are squabbling on this planet. We're way behind the eight ball. We are way behind. So me talking about, man, we got to rebuild this workshop, this is the peanut gallery right there. We're way behind, brother. And I'm saying we rebuilding a workshop is the peanut gallery, and it's light years ahead of some sister. It's Saturday morning. Some most black women are somewhere getting their mani-pedis done, getting their nails touched up, getting the eyelashes and shit put together and painting faces and, you know, getting wigs installed. And I clean up all right, don't get me wrong. But come on now, come on. What are we doing? How is this functional? And I've raised a flock of children who will hit first. And I got some daughters who are glam girls like nobody's business. But I guarantee you, they know, boots on the ground, nails clipped off, it's on and popping. They will hit first.
0: And
1: if that's not your mentality, I can't say that you're going to have the skin for this particular game. Some people want to be free. Some people want to be friend. They just want to be accepted. They just want to be liked. They want white people to respect them and value them and regard them. And I don't need none of that. I don't need none of that. I just want you to get out of my way.
0: I don't think people gather and Doc definitely weigh on this, because she's coming so fast that you got to kind of catch up. But I don't think people get it. We talk all day about freedom, and I'm feeling so vindicated right now because I say this so much, and then people are like, well, you know, you talk about freedom, but you don't understand the price of freedom. The very nature of freedom is being free from.
1: Yeah.
0: See, you talk about liberation, but what are you freeing yourself from? Freeing yourself from the need to have or earn the approbation of other people who don't care about you. Freedom from the dependency upon other people who don't care about you. Freedom from the need to ask permission to do for yourself. All of these things are what you're liberating yourself from. The freedom says, in order to actually be free, I can't give a damn.
1: Yeah.
0: And that's hard for us because we were all taught to care. They push it on us. It's been a constant part of their theology, is you can't really truly be if you don't care. You know, they push this unbelievable leverage of morality on us when they have no history of it.
1: None. But here you go, brother. You were taught to, I'm telling you, the indoctrination starts in preschool. Stop turning them children over to your enemy. You were taught to play fair. You were taught to share. You were taught to be kind. You were taught, it's not nice to leave someone out. I didn't teach my children any of that. I did not teach them that. I remember my sisters took my children to Disneyland one year. This happened one time. When they came back, they were gone for the whole day. And I didn't go, because I know I'll be the party pooper. Because I could find a whole lot of shit wrong with Disneyland. So I didn't go. And so when they came back, children felt like they had a good time. I don't even think they remember going to Disneyland. Probably none of them remember. But my sisters, two of them took them and said, your kids do not know how to wait in line. And I said, well, probably not. They didn't have a point of reference for it. No, we kept trying to get them to understand that all these people were waiting to get on this ride or waiting to do this thing. I said, so what did they do? She said, they just started walking past people, talking about, excuse us, excuse us, excuse us, and going past. She said, so eventually we just started following them. People were letting them by, so we would just go with them. And I'm saying, we let our children go into these school systems that kill the warrior spirit before it gets started. And those spirits they can't kill, they suspend, arrest, they write reports on, they start, this is a problem child. And that shit starts in first grade.
0: Yep.
1: First grade.
0: Right.
1: You use a legal terminology with a six-year-old?
0: Right. And they're creating a criminal, they're criminalizing, like you say, five-year-olds and six-year-olds. And they're normalizing the criminalization of five-year-olds and six-year-olds.
1: Blackwoods.
0: Specifically Blackwoods. Doc,
1: crime pays. Right. We got to be honest. Crime pays.
0: Right.
1: Hey, crime pays for our police forces. Crime pays for our judicial system. Crime pays for our mayors. Crime pays. They're not producing more programs to cultivate better children. They're writing more laws to contain more people. And the ones who get caught up are ours, because it ain't the law that's the problem. It's that law enforcement is armed with this one little tool. Discernment. It's their discretion. Mm-hmm. They can enforce at their discretion.
2: Absolutely.
1: And their discretion is wired to be against your child. But the crime, here's a big crime, brother. Every black adult raised in this country knows that. And sends their unarmed, vulnerable, most precious child knowingly into that hellhole every day. And they say, but I gotta work. I have to this. I have to that. There we are. We don't want to take responsibility. We don't take responsibility. Nope. We want to say the problem is all this black abortion. That ain't the problem. That's not the problem. The problem is, honestly, and this ain't going to sit right with a lot of people, it ain't enough of them damn abortions happening. I can tell you that right now. And this is why it's going to sound so terrible, because you tied your horse to a cart that had a flat. So you brought the kid here, tied to somebody who already didn't have a mentality, male or female, didn't even have a mentality to see this pass through. We throw out our children like logs on a fire. So rather than not bring the child here, rather than wear the condom, use the control, rather than any of that, rather than any of those options, we're going to keep adding fodder to the fire.
0: I'm glad you brought that up. That's a very touching subject, especially here in Texas.
1: I know it is.
0: Because they've limited it here in Texas. Now, theoretically, a part of my philosophy, and it is also part of, you know, how you described me and said one of my hangups that I'm gonna have to deal with is being honest about the reality of this and getting out of the romanticization of being able to save everyone. Okay, so my philosophy is I'm not for abortion, but I'm not a person to tell a woman what to do with her body, first and foremost. Now, if it's mine, I want to have the option of doing it, but still, I got to ask you to put your life on the line to put me to that point. And that's the reality of it. It's something my grandmother told me a long time ago, son, you don't have a clue, because they romanticize giving birth. They don't tell you that you're this close to death every time you do it. Okay, so the first thing is, can I really ask a woman to do that for me for something she doesn't want? But more importantly, when I start talking to pro-lifers, and I'm definitely not pro-abortion, but I'm not pro-life. Here's why. Because I don't like either side because of the lackadaisical approach to what the arguments they're making.
1: They don't have a plan.
0: Okay, here's my thing. You say you pro-life, but when they get here, what the hell are you doing for them? What kind of situation are you allowing them to be in? You study saying you want them to get here, but it's too many of them starving now. It's too many of them not having the resources they need to actually be a force in this world. You allow them to get here so they can be the footsteps to many. That's a problem to me.
1: That's what I'm trying to tell you, brother.
0: That's the problem to me.
1: It is profitable for these numbers to keep coming here. If you own the plantation, don't you want the babies to keep coming? It's profitable, man. What are we talking about here? This is profitable. It's profitable that there was a higher percentage of literate people coming from kitchen tables before public school was a real thing that was accessible to everybody than there are now. How do you have a public school education system like this country has and have the literacy rate this country has? If it's not profitable, it makes you money to shut up. When they tell you it's designed for 70% to fail the SATs, it's designed for you to you got to funnel enough of them into the service sector. You got to funnel enough. Come on, what are we doing? This thing is systemic. It's not just a matter of who's in charge. It's a matter of what system are you living by? What system are you using to govern your life? And that's what we don't want to pay attention to. When I say it ain't enough of them happening, is because most people don't want to really pay attention to the real nitty gritty. I don't care what the laws say. Abortions didn't start when the law said they could. And abortions won't stop because the laws say they shouldn't. You just don't give a damn about women. You don't give a damn about women's health. And I don't want to hear all that crap that a lot of people try to say as policymakers about the moral compass of whether or not this is a child when it has a heartbeat or this and the other. That stuff is not about any of that. It's about sheer control. It's nothing to do with, you don't have a battery of all males sitting here telling you that women should not be allowed to have abortions and think this is about anything other than strict control. And at some point, black people, all black people are going to have to recognize the patriarchal system we're using to govern ourselves by is killing us. The last time we were healthy is when we were in matriarchal governance. Matriarchy lives by the governing value system of get something for everybody. Big Mama and them fed everybody's kids, no matter where they came from. There's a reason old women used to say mama's baby, papa's maybe. There's a reason we still see it. 2021, we still see people pick and choose, particularly dads pick and choose if and when they were fathers. We still see that. Not just if they've been taken away from. We still see people, young people, struggling with, should you allow your child support payment to be used for all the children in the house? That's still a thing. You're still struggling with that simple math? Do you understand what I'm saying? We're overstimulated on bullshit, and we're not anywhere near calibrated towards community. You don't really want community. You got to be too responsible. Because when it comes to community, all the children are our children.
0: On that point, I saw it and I didn't really want to acknowledge it at the time because you're on such a roll, but it's to a point now, this community thing. I want to touch on that real big. Then, Doc, I'll let you two guys close it out and I'm going to sit back. Community thing. I talk to my wife a lot of times, say, do you remember when we grew up? Not that it was perfect because we don't, you know, I'm like, when everybody can talk about Cardi B, I say, I remember Millie Jackson. So, you know, the whole thing is, the difference was Millie Jackson was the one that you knew was off limits and you really shouldn't have been listening to it. She wasn't the standard. She was the venture off into what could be in the possibilities. And we flipped the role. But the community thing that me and my wife talk about is, I say, I remember growing up in the hood and having the strictest parents in the hood, but having a community that everybody knew everybody. I could be four blocks over around the corner down the street with one lady who allowed her kids to do every freaking thing under the sun. If she caught me doing what she knew my mother wouldn't allow, she was coming on that porch and say, boy, you know, mama, you want me to go around there talking to Ms. Wallace? Mm-hmm. It was a community. You know, everybody had the right to check your child. And what you found is they weren't checking them because they went to home, and they were checking them because there was an understanding. We're not going to allow your kid to go out the boundaries that you set for them. So in other words, your kid can't get outside of your reach, and you don't have to be there because the community is going to hold them accountable. And what happens now is everybody, like somebody came on and said, you know, when you talked about your warning on your door, somebody came on and said, you're not whooping my kids, but I get it. That's the new thing now. Nobody's touching my kid. The problem is now is when you're not around them, who's holding them accountable? Because they now know nobody can put their hands on them. Nobody can say anything to them.
1: That's not true. See, people who take that position, my kids, your 7-year-old ain't scared of you. I damn sure ain't scared of you. That's number one. And number two, you need to take your kid where that bullshit you raised them with works. It don't work here. That's the thing. The reason community expands your reach is you don't want your child to have what I got to offer. I think that's fucking awesome. You know where I think you need to take them? Right over there to that lynch camp. Yeah, take them right over there to lynch camp, because the same one who say, she wouldn't whoop my kids. No, I sure wouldn't, because your kid wouldn't be here, number one. Number two, them people that you know is coming, they're going to put them lights on them, and they're going to whoop the shit out of your kid. If you get your child back, you aren't going to be standing on the news. I just don't understand. I need someone to give me answers. Why? I gave some young ladies a ride last year. No, 2019. There was when a curfew started here surrounding another of the many police killings that happened in the country. Some young people began protesting, and they wanted to enforce a curfew here. And I had a problem with that. I'm fine with whatever they need to do, but you're not going to send me text to my phone and say, I need to be home at 8:00 and this, that, and the other. That's a problem. That's a problem right here. And so I just made a public statement. Well, I'm going to go to the mayor, to the governor's mansion, and see if he's home at around 8:01. So I just want to meet you there. Let's go see if he gonna be home at 8:00. And so a bunch of people decided, well, let's go see if the governor's gonna be home at 8:00. So that was an interesting turn of events. After we did that, there were some young ladies who I told them, if you show up at the governor's mansion, we'll give you a ride back to your vehicle. We took some young ladies back to their vehicle, and I could tell they were young, 18, 19. And I asked them, I said, does your mother know where you are? Because I knew we were in harm's way. This could have turned into a fight with the police, which was going to be nothing but ugly. No, not really. I said, let me tell you something. I don't care how good the cause. I don't care what you're doing. When I'm saying, well, technically, I'm over 18. That's not the point. I said, you are the only one who can keep your mother from asking strangers for answers as to what happened to her daughter. You're the only one. Your mother should know that if something happened to my daughter, I know where and I know why. She should not be looking to those who did her daughter harm to be willing to tell her what and why it happened. She should already know. But we're the only ones who can stop that. We don't have no kind of standard by which we conduct ourselves by, and we're not willing to live by it. And we're not willing to enforce it when it comes to our own people. There's a lot of people who will not like things that I say. There's a lot of people. But it's because they like the trinkets of this world. And I'm not telling you can't have luxurious things, because doing business is a very African thing to do. It's a very ancient and African thing to do business. Business means we trade what we have some of

rules what goes on in here. We have some that we like, you have some that you like, and then we use that to add to the spice and flavor of our life. But it doesn't mean what you have governs what happens in here. We live by an aligned value system. You don't want people who love your children to correct your children, then you should by all means have a dose of the people who hate your children correcting your children. You see what I'm saying? We serve them up.

0: You know, if you're not tripping on whether or not you got socks, I guarantee you I ain't worried about it. And it ain't even a conversation. We didn't even have it as a conversation. But how do you think an 18-year-old suddenly gets the bright idea to feed themselves? They have no practice providing for themselves. Where is this going to come from? They're used to wearing the top designer everything, and people come with this warped mentality that keeps them from trying to get out here and slang dope to try to get it. No, it doesn't. 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He got his first tool for his second birthday. By the time he had to leave home, he had a full set of tools and a skill set. He had a little piece of truck and whatever little dollars he had in his pocket. And I told him, that's your manhood starter kit. Get at it. He's got a skill set to be able to feed himself right now. I shouldn't have to worry about, can my grandchildren eat? As a child, I remember he wanted a set of bunk beds. He had to build it. I'll finance the material. When he got older, he wanted a king-size bed. He dismantled his bunk bed and reconfigured it into a king-size bed. I'm with it. I'm with all that. But mommy shop for clothes twice a year and zero times outside of that. That's just not how I produce these children. That wasn't the task I was on. And sometimes we overindulge children and people alike with trinkets and bullshit. No, I can't hang out with you. You're not in my fave five. When you look at the phone numbers in my phone that I call the most, them are the phone numbers that I can also call. Hey, I need to knock this wall down. And I need to pull these shingles off. And I mean, these are brothers and sisters. Brothers and sisters. If you can't educate your children, feed your family out of your cell phone, you know too many of the wrong people. Too many of the wrong people. And we don't want to live by that. It is adults who surrender. So I'm all for that. Oh, yeah. She couldn't whoop my children. Yeah, I probably wouldn't even know your children. Because I can tell you, I'm just not that grandmother. Being around your children ain't a gift to me. And I'm an educator. You have not done me a favor by bringing your children around. I'm not a vampire. I don't gain more energy sucking energy off of them. I have blessed you if I take an investment interest in your children. You have not done me the favor. Sweet love, I have reared mine. Every child I brought here, I reared them. So any child I participate in the rearing of, you're welcome. You don't want what I have to offer, and I don't have what you prefer? Sweet darling, please take your shit show on the road.
1: Well, Sister Latavia, we need what you have to offer, my sister. I want you to elaborate a little bit on how we have the right balance as grassroots leaders. How do we have the right balance between the teaching, the correction of our people, and the encouragement of our people? And then we can wrap it up. What do we need? What do we need to be doing? What do we need to be doing?
0: We have a welcoming policy. Having a welcoming policy and a criteria that vets everybody who comes through. You know, we don't discourage our people from coming to us. We're looking for everybody who's looking for us. And we encourage them to come through that vetting process because it's how we determine that we are of aligned value. And when we have those aligned values, what did I tell you as the first study guide? Commitment is the key. Then you have to commit to the process of developing that relationship. See, when I told you Shelley Covington and I got 50 years in this thing, you don't get 50 years overnight. You get 50 years in 50 years. You know, commitment is the key. Commitment is the key. And it's not a hard thought to say, well, you know,

0: Brother asked me about how they can contribute. You should come in the door making offerings. You should come in the door making offerings because it is a courtship. It is a courtship. What do you bring? You've come over here because you know there's something you can receive. You see what I'm saying? Something in your mind lets you know that whatever it is we are doing, there's some of it that you need to benefit you and your family. We have no problem giving and giving very generously of that. But come with your offerings. Don't show up empty-handed. It is a courtship. Don't feel no way because you don't have free, unfiltered access. We don't owe you that. You are a guest. It's like coming to anyone's home. Ask before you go in the refrigerator, you know. Wipe your feet at the door. If they ask you to take off your shoes, please do. You know, brother, last time you were here at our home, you may have paid the toll of taking off your shoes, but I remember my daughter gave you some veggie pot pie that I think more than compensated for that minor inconvenience. You get what I'm saying? So absolutely, it's little things. You got to learn that there are protocols. And you might not be familiar with living by protocols. You might have it in your mind that you won't live by protocols. But if you want something that comes of value, then discipline is an honor. And I do want to share, I did look up the our Cash App to contribute to Her Living Campus. Is yes, that dollar sign? That.
1: If you would.
0: Yeah. Now, how do I give you that?
1: Yeah, just okay, give to
2: me. Dollar sign.
0: Sage House. No fancy spelling. SageHouse.
2: Okay.
0: That's the Cash App. Yeah. Okay.
2: So I just put it in the chat line, and then I'll add it to the description once we close out, and I'll go do the updating and everything.
1: What's your most pressing need right now for her campus?
0: Oh, financial resources and sweat equity. We're in a deep rebuild. And so people with skills, carpentry, electrical, plumbing, cement, masonry, any of those skills we need. Anybody that's got a pair of work boots, jeans, two hands for the gloves. We've got work gloves and protective eyewear. We got that for you. Sweat equity, sweat equity, sweat equity, sweat equity, and financial resources. Like I said, we've taken on a $62,000 rebuild and our sweat equity. And that's just going to cover the material. We don't have the budget to finance this. This is not a luxury resort. It's an immersive learning environment. And because we all benefit, we have no problem asking for all of us to contribute. Absolutely. I do want to say there is the availability for people to come and learn camping skills. We do have a cabin that we do for retreats, or if people want to book it, I'll send you that booking link as well.
2: Do that.
0: They can find it on Groupon. We're listed on Groupon. We're listed on Hip Camp. That's another way you can contribute by being part of the programs that are offered here. The number one program that is paused due to the workshops collapse is our Black to Nature program, which ran predominantly for preschool age children. And we need that program. It's immersive full day of safe space for preschoolers, daycares, kindergarten groups. We need that program back up and running.
1: Well, you will have my donation today, my sister. I've been supporting you for 30 years.
0: That's right.
1: I know Dr. Wallace will continue to support you. We'll collaborate any way we can, and we hope the community will continue to support you. You've been at this for 30 plus years.
0: That's right.
2: Right.
0: I appreciate you both. I appreciate the work you all are doing and the effectiveness that you have, even though I know there are times when it doesn't feel like that, but know that your voice is needed, your presence is needed. Our brothers need to see you. Our sisters need to see you. I can tell you, everybody will tell you how much young Black men need to see quality, strong brothers in the community. Sisters need to see that too. Black women need to know that there are men who still love Black women. I don't care what they say. Black women need to see that there are men who, and I just said this recently, I don't care how strong or independent she is, Black women, we still want to know that brothers care enough to take care of certain things. And so when you care enough to even reach out and say, what do you need, sister? How can I help you? you know, even that is appreciated, because there are so many sisters who have genuinely lost hope. They do not believe black women, black men want us. I've only ever had black men, and I've been loved by some of the best of them. And most sisters, when they hear me say that, it's almost like I'm making something up. But I told you, I got a good eye. I don't do BS. I don't deal with, you know, ain't shit dude. I don't deal with that at all. Every man I've been loved by has been a quality brother. And I got to say, even my ex-husband, who I often say, I'm sure we drive one another nuts. We get on each other's nerves. But in fact, was it last time you were in town or the time before that?
1: Yeah, we went out to lunch together.
0: Yeah. I mean, that's the reality at hand. We still share community together. Right. We still had to rear our children together. And by now, if I'm not mistaken, do they keep coming to that door? He's probably out there. I'm telling you that. He's probably out there complaining. Is your mother still in that interview? Well, listen, where does she want this, that, and the other? Because he's out there trying to govern these young people.
1: And I know time didn't permit. I wish we could have talked about what you and I talked about. I told you how. Told you and him how beautiful it was for me to see, you know, when I met you all were married and had the
0: That's right.
1: bookstore, and to see you all, even though you weren't married, to see you all raised, yep. the quality kids that you all have raised with the entrepreneurial spirit and the black first mentality and everything. That's very inspirational to me.
2: Right.
0: Thank you.
2: I will close with this. You've inspired a new term or phrase in my mind, in your philosophy, in talking about your community. You said that we welcome them, but we welcome them and they have to be ready to go through the vetting process. So you say you're welcomed, which means that this isn't exclusive. It's inclusive, but you got to go through a vetting process. And so the thing that popped in my mind was qualified inclusivity. Idea that you we want you here, but you got to come ready to be here. Mm-hmm. And so that's accountability and responsibility to me on both sides.
1: And be committed to help build.
2: Right.
0: That's right.
2: That's the whole thing. There's no getting something for nothing.
1: Right.
0: Yeah. That door swings both ways. You know, if I'm coming to your home or coming to your organization, it doesn't matter what you invite me to. I have to be just as willing and prepared to sweep the floors and wash the dishes as I am sit on your panel or write the foreword of your next book. Or you understand what I'm saying?
2: Right, I
0: can't have a disposition against wiping the tables down or whatever is necessary.
2: Right.
1: And Doc, you know, I've always said, hey, there's something everyone can do. We all have a different skill sets. But if you don't have time to do the work, or if that's not what your skill set is, we can all certainly donate something to the cause.
0: That's right.
1: It's monetarily, or like you said, whether it's sweat equity, it's a choice to be on the sidelines because there's too much work that needs to be done.
0: Right. I agree.
2: And on the parting note, Doc, I got to give you a hard time about this because this is funny and it relates to last week's show. I'm watching you outside and you got the cap on and the hoodie. And I'm sitting over here with my cap and my hoodie. You know, that lady told us last week that there's no way in hell that we could actually be doctors and hold doctor degrees because we're sitting up looking like thugs out in the community. So you know very well you're not no doctor sitting over there with that darn old hoodie on.
1: That's what she said.
2: Yeah, she. I mean, early in the darn old thing, I'm like, really? Where you come from?
1: Well, you peep that out. You see, I purposely wore what I normally wear.
2: It's amazing how we qualify people by all the wrong things.
1: Yeah.
2: You know, all I gave you, and that's where you're coming from. Okay. But I just had to give you that hard time. Sis, you don't know. You bless me all the time. Like I told you, you blessed me the first time I ever saw you. And I shared this, I think, earlier. The first time I ever saw you, I was traveling and speaking, and I was all over the place, and I was so worn down. And I was sitting up, and you were on there, and you were in the heat of your own thing, and you were sitting up, but you were calling men to stand up. And basically, it was the thing I was traveling and speaking. She was saying it. My thing was, I said, you're not going to stop cops from killing our kids until killing our kids has a consequence. And she was saying that, but she said, in order to be willing to give that consequence, you got to be willing to get what's coming too. And see, most of us aren't. And so that was that thing. And she's been experimenting. That was, what, 8 years ago?
1: Yeah.
2: And so ever since then, I've been, you know, I've been watching. And the thing is, she lives what she speaks. And that's all it takes for me. I see you living and walking what you're talking. That's it. My grandmother told me a long time ago, son, stop trying to convince people who you are. You're doing way too much. Let the life you live speak for you.
0: That's right.
1: I don't think people understand how, you know, liberation living is not the glamorous thing to people, and everything you see online and all of that stuff. And I was with Sister Latave at her, you know, she let me know, hey, look at all this work that's being done.
0: This is work.
1: Literally hard work. She
0: it's
1: puts
0: work.
1: Serious
0: yeah.
1: work, man.
2: Right.
0: That's right.
1: She's not a social media activist. She is truly grassroots. Scholar and activist and educator. She truly is.
2: Yeah.
1: My definition. Thank you for coming.
0: I thank you both. I thank you both for your hospitality.
2: And we thank
0: you all. Continue to have a fabulous Saturday. The job site is calling me.
2: You have a great day. I want to thank everybody else for stopping in. We'll see you next week on The Teachers. We're out.
0: Peace and love, brothers.
2: Peace.
3: Hello, everybody. Dr. Rick Wallace here, dropping in on you. This won't take long at all. I just want to let you guys know, first and foremost, that the video that I had up on this channel, Lil Nas X, decided he's tired of being gay. That, along with viewers demand Netflix pull Dave Chappelle's comedy special, have both been moved to Rumble. The links to check out those videos are in the description box. Also, as we continue to do work, which includes research, program development, community engagement, and much more, we continue to ask for your support. The links to do so are in the description box. I thought about doing a prolonged monologue on the reason that I pull those down, but I think it's self-explanatory. It's attracting the wrong element, and when discourse becomes disrespectful and people are talking to talk and not communicate or to have a two-way conversation but attack, I know that what follows after that shortly is normally outside attacks. And so just to kill the whole thing, I pulled them down and I put them on a different platform. You can still visit them, you can still comment on it, but it began to detract too much from what the totality of my message is. That's one small part of my message. It's necessary. And I think that it's extremely important under the whole entire complex dynamic of what we're experiencing as a race. But when it's made into what it had been made into, and when people take what you say and create narratives that never came out of your mouth, like gay rights aren't human rights, never came out of my mouth, but it became an argument and a point. And no matter what you say, it keeps coming out. So people are arguing from their emotions and not reason and rationale. People will demand that you provide them with empirical data from studies and research, but then give you anecdotal observations that they've made. No studies, just, hey, this happened back then and this came up, so why this? But they won't. A complete scholarly breakdown of why I hold the position I hold, which I can provide, but I'm going to demand the same, and it's obviously that can't be done. So again, if you want to check out those videos, if you want to continue to conversate or converse on those videos, you can go over to Rumble based on the links there, and also subscribe while you're there so you can get the stuff that's uploaded there and get notifications for it. On that note, I'm going to get ready to get out of here. Don't forget to show your love for the work we do by offering your support. The information to do that is also in the description box. On that note, I'm out of here. You guys have an unbelievable day.

0: family. We bring more. We bring more. The things that black people have to do for a check. The things that black people have to take to pay their bills. The things that black people must endure silently to make sure that their families can enjoy life, survive. The things, the immoral things, the dehumanizing things, the illegal things, the unjust things, the selfish things. These are all things that we must do for a paycheck. This is a cost that we have to pay so that our children can, let's say, eat healthy, so that our children can live in prosperous or fully resourced communities, so that our children, but are these children that we are stepping on not ours? Are these children that we are neglecting not ours? Are these children that we are treating in the most inhumane manner not ours? When did we come to this point in America where our future is not ours? Remember the song, "I Believe the Children Are the Future"? Teach them well and let them lead the way. Show them all the beauty that is inside. Fill them with pride. We forgot that song. Or how about, tomorrow will bring a better you, a better me. I know that we'll show this world we have more that we could be. Or something along that line. But you get the gist. Our children no longer sing those songs. Our children teachers actually put on their programs today. Wow. But as a black woman, as a black adult, we have been reduced to this point in this country. How do we get what we once had back? Because they had pride in their blackness. They saw beauty amongst their blackness. They respected our elders in our blackness. We were unified in our blackness. We have learned how to detach. We have learned how to deny. We have learned how to turn away from the things that sustained us, that inspired us, that motivated us, that energized us, and that encouraged us, all because we wanted to be free. Free to be like the enemy.
1: American bread. Before bread becomes solid, it starts as a seed. It must perfect every season. It is raked. It is plowed. It is buried. And the process ends with heat after self-rising. 45 is what America bred, and I do mean B-R-E-A-D. There's a quote that says, they didn't steal slaves from Africa. They stole scientists. They stole physicians. They stole doctors. They stole architects. They stole astronomers. They stole teachers. They stole entrepreneurs. They stole fathers. They stole mothers. They stole sons. And they stole daughters and made them slaves. America has always feared Black unity because we have no need of them. America has always had great disdain of our outward display of Black pride, Black thoughts, Black loyalty, Black marriage, Black knowledge, Black excellence, Black desire of our authentic history and our great and everlasting contributions in this country. Black skin from being mistaken for white to almost midnight. Our Black natural state, our resilience from legislated Black oppression, our Black magic. So they defunded, so they omitted, so they denied, so they gave us white inferior teachers. And look at us in 2020. So they convinced us that around them or private learning was better. Yep, America created policies to perpetually breed people like Trump. This, and strip us of that, deny us the desire to want to be around us, but with every generation, we have become closer again. 45 is the liar America bred. Blacks are inferior. Blacks are lazy. Blacks are unintelligent. Blacks learn differently. Blacks are incapable. Blacks don't possess the power, privilege, platform, prestige, or prosperity as whites. Boomerang. So, aren't the ones controlling, withholding, denying, overlooking, dictating, oppressing, and rejecting the ones? America is a sociopathic country. America has no feelings about the legislated sufferings, hunger, homelessness, or lack of what leads to lives being lost, humanity. America throws nonprofits up like they are all about eradicating these hardships that plague the poor. America understands, along with nonprofits, that it is all in the policies. They refuse to put needed energy, power, resources, and goodwill to construct new all-inclusive policies and not anything with the prefix RE, because it means again, like reconstruct, reform. Nah, we good. All new. America is one vicious place. Every adult may be complicit, but not every adult is granted millions and billions to eradicate these ills that plague the poor. 45 is who America bred, and I do mean B-R-E-A-D. 45 and his kind paint those of us at the bottom holding America up as non-essentials until we are essentially needed to save the world, just as slaves did. How something people who are coined essential is that because of us non-essential individuals. Yet, we have low pay, yet, no insurance, yet, no transportation, yet, no safety in securing of our jobs, yet, no respect, yet, eat from dumpsters or don't eat at all, yet, given hazardous positions, yet the non-essentials make sure the essentials are held up. Yet, I still have to go to work knowing it will lead to pre-existing conditions. 45 is American bread. And yep, I do mean B-R-E-A.
2: Here we go. Hello, everybody. Dr. Rick Wallace here, hanging with my ace, Dr. Michael K. Blanchard, and we together are the teachers. Now, it's kind of funny. Before I get to that, Michael, we got chastised this week on my channel. And so I decided, you know, every time somebody wants to check us because we're not behaving like quintessential academicians or our scholars, I get a kick out of it because the whole thing. Well, somebody came on one of my posts, and I think I actually have it here. Let me pull it so I can see exactly what it said. It was kind of funny.
3: This is not the same person that commented.
2: No, I don't think it's the same person.
3: Okay, but this isn't about what you're wearing, was it?
2: Here it is. No, this is somebody else. He's upset with us because we don't know how to spell the teachers. So I don't want people teaching me anything who cannot spell the teachers. No, who cannot spell the teachers.
3: So he doesn't understand the play on words.
2: Right. It's not. Now, of course.
3: And the fact that ebonically speaking, and also the fact that I'm of Jamaican descent, and so that also plays into the word play on that. So he doesn't get any of that, I guess.
2: Well, the whole thing is there's always someone who's trying to find the negative angle on anything positive because they have nothing positive to offer.
3: Right.
2: The first thing I do when most people like that, I don't even give attention to. But when it does catch my a fly under my radar and I check it, the first thing I do is I go, you know me, I'm a researcher. I'm right. Coming to find out about you. It's got to be something out there. I'm going to research your name. First of all, your real name isn't even up here. You got some pseudonym up here. So we're going to go with that. Then we're going to go to your channel. And you got one video posted on your channel. And it's not a video you created. It's a video you stole from some other place with some woman singing. And it's the only video you got. You got 15 subscribers and 120 views. And so you're going to chastise me for what I do. But you know me. Right. I'm not you, Doc. I'm not the nice guy. I am not the one who forgives. Come for me, I'm going to give you the smoke.
3: Yeah, they picked the wrong one.
2: I went to him, I said, after he said that, I said, I can respect that. But you know what my concern is? I'm more concerned with the thousands of people turned off by academicians who take themselves far too seriously. My colleague, Dr. Michael Blanchard, holds multiple degrees, including a doctorate in education. I own 7 degrees, including 2 doctorates. I have written and published 24 books that span the spectrum of Black frustration in the United States and beyond. I have lectured in multiple countries on many topics, including multigenerational transmission of trauma, psychopathology as a legacy of slavery, epigenetics, and psychology, and more. One of my first writing teachers taught me a lesson that has served me quite well. She said, "Son, we don't write to prove how smart we are. We write to reach those we teach." So the fact that someone is turned off by the intentional play on words or the live stream is of no consequence to me. By the way, though, you made a grammatical error in your first sentence.
3: Right.
2: You're going to come at me. You got to come totally correct.
3: Right,
2: you know,
3: right.
2: I mean, his first sentence, he's got 2 definite articles, the same definite article next to each other. But I thought, I'm like, that's what you see of everything we share. That's what you, you know, we're talking about this work that this man is doing, this unbelievable work. Because it came off of me promoting this.
3: Right.
2: And we're talking about this, and this is what you want to talk about, the way we spelled it. Obviously, we did it on purpose. But anyway, that's that. So let's move into rapid fire. Then we're going to introduce the world to someone I have dubbed the Prince of Wraparound Services, David Harris.
3: Absolutely.
2: What you have told me about this gentleman gets me excited, and you know why it gets me excited.
3: Oh, I know.
2: Because this is where stuff happens. This is where stuff happens. Not in the PR campaigns that tend to rape millions of dollars away from those who are really doing the work. It happens boots on the ground.
3: Absolutely.
2: Grassroots. Let me touch you. If I can't touch you, I can't feel you. And I don't mean that little, but I mean if I can't be in your space and operate in your space, and then it's important to me too, because I spent 6 years of my life working with young males in Dallas. I worked with the Promising Youth Alliance and a young brother that's still up there out of Detroit named T.R. Berger. And the work that was done, like I told you last week, we operated in a place, in a community right there in uptown, right next to downtown, where there was a 95% female head of household ratio. That's the kind of odds we're facing. And so when you tell me what this brother's doing, I'm like, yeah, this is going to be good. So before we do that, we're going to do one real quick rapid fire topic that we're going to address. Everybody gets to weigh on. And it's, to me, I think one of the hot topics we move around. And I think it is triggering a lot of people, because a lot of people are having to face for the first time that something wasn't right with Uncle so-and-so or with Cousin so-and-so. And everybody's literally, and you know, I do it because this is what I do, mental health. I've been dealing with this for years, and I've been talking about, 20 years ago, I'm like on the phone with my colleagues. Either I call one of my colleagues, I'm like, dude, either every black woman who has ever been molested as a child decided to call me, or we've got a problem. Because every black woman I work with, when we go far enough back and we dig far enough into her childhood, we got an issue. And his response to me, no, Doc, it ain't just you. So then we start looking at how prevalent is this? And then here we are now talking about Deja Hoosier Book and Michael Hoosier Book, the 18-year-old who married her 61-year-old stepfather / godfather. And all of the things that goes on with that. If you haven't know, guys, look that up. But we're talking about an 18-year-old who has obviously been in a sexual relationship with this man for at least 2 years. They got a 2-year-old kid. Well, an 18-month-old kid. So roughly they've been messing around for at least 2 years. They have an 18-month-old. And so obviously he groomed her up to this point. He had a relationship with her mom when she was a little girl. And then when the relationship ended with the mom, who was very dysfunctional and weighed down with drug use, here he comes. And he's supposed to be taking care of her. He's supposed to be covering her. He's supposed to be the functioning male in the dynamic, because dad is absent. Another dynamic we always talk about. Dad is absent. Mom is dysfunctional and totally incapable of being what she needs to be. She's out there exposed. And what does he do? He exploits the opportunity that was presented to him to really truly man up. So Doc, you've been seeing it, because you kind of told me you saw it a little bit. I mean, you know, talk to me, man. What's on your mind?
3: Man, it angers me, because, you know, I have four daughters, 25, 22, 19, and 13. And man, just like you, I've done everything I can possibly do to protect my daughters. I mean, I never have even let any of my daughters spend the night at even family members' homes, because I know the type of stuff that goes on. Having been a police officer for 10 years, I've seen molestation and kids that have been exploited and sexually abused. And most of that time, it's from close family and friends. And having been a police officer and knowing that, I have never allowed my daughters to be harmed in that way. You know, so it hits home with me, man. You know, having four daughters, you know, and then having someone that looks like you that is a predator, you know, and it's tough, man. You know, it's tough to see that, you know.
2: So, Brother Harris, Brother David.
4: Yes, sir.
2: Somebody that's active in the community, someone that functions from every piece of information I've gotten about you, that functions as a black man. And I use that term with great specificity. I don't think many of us are functioning, enough of us are functioning as black men. Black males, oh, we got plenty of those. But black men, we need more of those. But I mean, I don't even have to ask where are you on this. I can tell you without ever having asked you the question. But what do you have to say about it?
4: Okay, first of all, I was not aware of it, and I tried to pride myself to be aware of, you know, of what's going on from world events and local. But just from hearing it, it disturbs me. As Dr. Blanchard, I have two daughters and a son, and like Dr. Blanchard, and I'm assuming you as well, sir, we had fathers. I know there are many people in our neighborhoods that don't had or did not have fathers growing up. We had fathers. And when you use the term men, I am with you. That carries a specific connotation. And what we saw growing up in our neighborhoods, not hoods, neighborhoods, were men that provided, that took care of their families, that led by example. This is not what a man would do. Number one, you do not touch a child. Okay. This child is 18 and a family member. So the level of psychology that we would be dealing with this guy is totally lost on me. So I can't even convey my level of disgust for someone, sickness or otherwise. I know they claim it's sickness. You guys spoke on the R. Kelly situation on a previous show. I understand that's there, but I cannot give that a pass. That's a child.
2: Exactly. And it's important to understand that, yes, I do believe that ephebophilia and pedophilia, which are distinct, are both illnesses and sicknesses. It takes you away from the norm of social structure and healthy and whole relationships. And so obviously it has a detrimental effect. And we talk about daughters. I have eight.
4: Oh, my goodness.
2: And five boys who are literally trained to kill. And I'm not exaggerating. I ain't raised no chumps. If you mess with them girls, they going to come see you. Before I get to you, they going to come see you. And my whole thing is this. Again, my kids lose their mind. I tell everybody all the time, you know what the favorite phrase in my house is? Oh, my God. Because that comes after I tell them no. I want to go over here. Nope. Oh, my God. We don't ever get to do. Oh, my God. Well, I'm sorry. My job is not to be your friend. My job is not to sit up and make sure you're happy. My job is to make sure you're safe, you're functional, and that you make it to adulthood with a very good chance of surviving and thriving in this world. My job is, I want to see you smile as much as possible. So I'm going to give you everything I possibly can within reason, but I don't have to turn you loose to go do something where you can't see the danger, but I can. So no. Oh my, they go storming out. But I tell everybody all the time, I got eight of them and none of them are the boss of me. And my wife would argue, whatever you say, because there's one. She'll be 17 next Saturday. That one, she's giving me every bit of what I can handle. I'm like, man. But she still knows. But the oldest is 36, the youngest is 7.
4: Oh, wow.
2: And, you know, so I've been doing this a long time. And one of the greatest prides that I hold is loving those babies. And people forgot. She's 36. Yes, she's still a baby. And watch her how she interacts with me. She interacts with me like a baby. Her husband, oh, here come your daddy. Here come the whole baby act now. She just got through drilling me on 50 million things, holding me to the wall, and now she's a baby again. And, you know, But, you know, I love my son-in-law, man. You know, she chose somebody that loved her the way I did. That's the importance of the role of a father. Is, you know, the my daughters who are married, married them first. And those two were pretty selective right out the box. Like, you know, people wondering what's wrong with them. They don't like boys. No, they like boys. It's something they're looking for. And at the time, I didn't know what it was. But it's something they look, and when they found it, they held on to it. My 36-year-old been married 14 years.
4: Wow.
2: And so, and you know, and like, you know, my son-in-law calls me. We talk. That type of situation. So, you know, this whole idea of you take a baby, you know, I can't even, you know, because I have a 36-year-old daughter, you know, I'm married and you know how I am about my wife. So I'm not even looking outside of my marriage. But before I met my wife, anybody my daughter's age range, I'm not looking at because I don't see them the same. You know, and, you know, she came on early in life. You know, I started early. You know, I thank God that I'm able to do what I was able to do. Thank God that, you know, I was able to take care of a family starting so early because that could have turned out bad financially. But that's that, man. I just, it's amazing to me that, but I guess the problem I have, and I'm going to go ahead and let it go because I'm starting to get upset. The problem I have is how it just, it's just flowing. You know, people are weighing in on it. But why hasn't anybody touched this dude yet? You know, that's how I'm thinking. Like, that was a code growing up. Certain things, women were off limits, elderly were off limits, and children were off limits. If you, the worst thug out there caught you doing anything to a child or woman, you were about to get the business. Now, I mean, it's safe. Because I counsel people, I see situations where the predator is more protected than the victim. Yeah, so that's got to change. But, Doc, it's your show from here on out. I'm about to sit back, and we're about to introduce the world to a person we need, a person we need in every city. And like you said, there is a person. You said this earlier before we came on. There's a person like this in every city. If there's a person like this in every city, I need to find mine in Houston because that's who I want to connect with.
3: Right, right. So, yeah, Doc, and to the viewers, about 10 months ago when I released my first two books, the Black Book of Lamentations and a community research guide to student persistence, I had a mutual friend of David and I, who we grew up with, that reached out to me and he said, you know, you're talking about wraparound services, you know, and of course, wraparound services, anything we do as people, to help people grow professionally, personally, educationally. You know, it can be life skills, food scarcity programs, business development, mental health, educational tutoring, and so on. They said, hey, this guy that I know is doing all of that. And so my gentleman's name was Darren Burns. David knows who he is. He went to high school with him, and I went to middle school with him. And he lives in L.A., and he said, man, you need to get with this brother here. He's doing everything that you mentioned in your book. And you know, the Book of Black Lamentations, the Book of Solutions from grassroots people like David, you know, and that's one of the things I wanted to do in that book, David, was highlight people like yourselves and put quotes in there from who I call grassroots scholars. You and I had chatted a bit a few days ago, and you mentioned that you didn't have the doctorate. Well, you don't need the doctorate, brother, because the people that are going to make this change, the people that are going to move us to where we need to be are people like you, not people like Doc and I. You know, we can help facilitate. We can be part of the solution, but we're not the entire solution. And Doc and I actually learned from boots on the ground, grassroots people. I'm talking about real grassroots people, not, you know, not the keyboard gangsters and the keyboard activists that you never see in the community. We're talking about people like you that are boots on the ground. So that's one of the reasons why I wanted to bring you on and bring others on the show to give people an idea of what people are doing out there. Maybe they can join you, they can support you, and then also to let people know that you know, anybody can do this work, man. You know, just like we talked about earlier with our mentor, Charles Martin in South Bend, Indiana, who was a one-man wraparound service program. You know, he was the reason why I went to college. He was the reason why I finished college, because my last year, I did not have the money to go back, Dr. Rick. And this man went out and found the money for me to go back and finish my senior year at Indiana University. So there are people out there that are already doing this work. So again, I wanted to bring you on for that. So the first thing I wanted you to talk about your next level innovations. That's a minority business development program that you're working on. And that's paramount, man, because I know Dr. Rick talks about this a lot, and a lot of people talk about it, that we don't have enough Black businesses. We're not giving our people alternatives. You know, when we say shop Black or buy Black, there aren't enough alternatives out there for us to do that. And there aren't enough businesses out there to employ our people. When we say we want our people to work in their own behalf, and we want our people to be independent, we need businesses that are employing people, because Doc will tell you 90% of the business we have out there don't even employ 10 people and have no benefits. So talk a little bit about what you're doing with the minority business development.
4: Well, thank you so much for the opportunity to both of you. And me and my business partner, his name is Anthony Alford. We started this because, you know, you mentioned our show. We're big on definitions when it comes to education, because if you can't define something, you know, you really don't really understand it or can't use it in the proper context. So we started this with definitions, and Next Level Innovations was started because of the term economics. Okay, economics is everything. You know, our struggle is not only a psychological struggle, but also an economic struggle. That is the one thing that we believed we were deprived of or tried or prevented from rising. It's not that we haven't achieved economic success, even with all the heartache and everything thrown at us through our time here, and we still managed to achieve. So if I may, you know, the definition that I found of economics was the study of the production, consumption, and transfer of wealth. So as Black people, if you're talking about the Black Wall Street, if you're talking about, you know, Chicago at a time, even all of these places, we had built up economic wealth, but it was taken from us. And our drive is, we spend billions of dollars a year. We want to channel that. So Next Level Innovations was developed to try to help the Black businesses to funnel our funds, if not anyone else's, toward these Black businesses so that we can become somewhat self-reliant and build up our economic base once again. That's what it's all about, is business. We have to be in business on multiple levels. That's why we call it Next Level Innovations, from education to, you know, I mean, our clothing, our entertainment. We participate in everything, but we own a little of nothing.
3: Uh-oh. Doc, I see your brain is churning there, man. I know you got something to say.
4: Go ahead. Ownership.
5: Ooh. When he said that, the first thing that popped in my mind was the research I did with the beauty supply industry. Beauty supply industry, the last time I did the numbers, was a $15 billion a year industry. Out of that $15 billion, 96% of the revenue was generated from Black pockets.
4: That's right.
5: That's $14.4 billion we're putting into a $15 billion a year industry, and we have roughly 3-5% ownership.
4: Dr. Wallace, that they won't even allow us to crack into.
5: And that the reason that you can't crack is, again, because we don't understand economics. Every time someone tries to teach us economics and how it operates, even in a business scale where you're talking about supply and demand, we don't get it. We don't get vertical economics. Vertical economics says I can't thrive in an industry where I am a retail shop when I have no influence or control on manufacturing and distribution. What happens is, whoever has control on manufacturing and distribution, if they understand anything, are going to look out for those within their enclave first. Asians are controlling that industry, and Asians are giving retailers at the retail level price breaks that they're not giving Black owners and non-Asians, that we can't compete. If you can buy the same thing I'm selling for $3 for a dollar, we don't have the cohesiveness in our community to spend the extra two.
3: Right.
4: That is a basic education in class that I probably should pay you some tuition for. Because that is exactly it when you talk about economics to a lot of young people in our communities. It's like their eyes glaze over and they don't really get it. But the key part of that that definition that I love is when they say they study the transfer of wealth. Well, you transfer your wealth every time one of our sisters goes in there and drops $60 or $100 on hair products or hair or nails. You are transferring your wealth every time we spend a dime. I talk to these young kids. I saw a young guy, my business partner said a young guy was bragging on he had some $700-$800 tennis shoes on. And I talked to another young brother who had just bought some new Nikes. And I asked him the question. He told me how much he paid for them. And I simply asked him, had you ever considered buying some stock in Nike? And he was like, no, what would I do that for? I said, well, at least you would get some type of return on your investment. So economics, everything around us, this laptop, these headphones, the hat you wear, the shirt, you know, we wear everything. Somebody had to produce. Somebody got paid for, and it's making somebody some money.
5: Right. Our horizontal movement on the economic spectrum is far too frequent and far too volumatic. What I mean by that is, if you look at the Jewish community, if you look at the Asian community, if you even look at the Latino community,
4: that's right.
5: What you watch is they're constantly moving vertical, not just in one industry, but in every industry. Their dollar bounces multiple times within their community because they're going to spend in their community first. Now, the only time that they come out of their community is when there's something they really, really want and can't find in their community. If it's in their community, they're going to spend there. We leave our sphere almost daily. That's why within the first 6 hours of getting paid on Friday, the vast majority of our money is back in their hands. That's why they don't have a problem paying professional athletes multi-million dollar salaries, because the moment they buy that Lamborghini, the moment that they spend that money on that Rolex, the money that they dump all of that wealth back into a non-Black economic sphere, and most predominantly in a white economic sphere because the predominance of it is on white. Now, here's what I tell people all the time. When you spend your discretionary, now there are certain things that we just don't have to offer our people, and they're going to have to get it, you know, until we have utility companies, until we have things like that, we're going to have to spend certain. But when you go over there and you spend money on things that you don't need or that you can get in the Black community, you are literally financing your own demise.
4: Absolutely. That is why I, and Dr. Blanchard, you can speak to this. That is why you are absolutely correct. I say all the time, I'm not anti any group. I am pro-Black. I want to see my people do well, not at the disparagement of any other group. But when I see this, it baffles me as to how we've been able to witness this. And I understand the psychological and your book that I'm definitely going to order, you know, Born in Captivity, and the term psychopathology, you know, I had to look it up. I look up everything, you know, as we are victims of the chains, the psychological chains from slavery.

0: rates and take full advantage of it economically. And one of the big things, and I'll conclude, is we're not building anything. Why are our communities the same? You know, we don't pick up a hammer. You know, we don't consider the manufacturing of products and services. We used to, but we're not building anything.
1: Doc, I'm gonna swing this to you, but to the point that you make about those who come from Africa specifically, because we're often, as descendants of American of U.S. slaves, we are often compared to our African counterparts, and you know, especially those out of Ghana, Nigeria, and a bunch of different places in Western Africa who come here and seem to thrive and do better than we do economically. And what we have to understand is success is 80% psychology. You can take a person with a poor plan and a poor start, but have unbelievable psychology and an unbelievable belief in how things work and an understanding of application, and they will still perform. You can take a person with a great plan, put them in there, and they don't have the right psychology, and they will flop around and flounder. The thing is, Africans don't come here with the experience burdened down over generations in psychology and the view of a white system, a white racial caste system. As whites, Africans from Nigeria have a different perspective because they dealt with colonialization, but they didn't deal with slavery. They didn't deal with the total extraction of their VIPs, their values, their interests, their principles, their identity, their spirituality, their name. They never had that completely stripped away. The reason that immigrants can come here regardless of race and thrive is they come here with a history. They come here with a heritage. That's why if you watch Asians, they normally predominantly operate in enclaves. So they can protect their history. They can protect their identity. They can guard against full-on domestication of their youth. They will, in some instances, send their children back if they feel they're being too domesticated by the system. Why? Because it's in the heritage that they come from, that we were once these people, and this is what we did. We can do this because we've already did that. We have a direct connectivity that nothing is impossible based on our history. Now, that's been stripped from us. If you trace us back and you don't provide a connectivity, we stop at slavery. And so at our very best, we got out of slavery because they gave it to us. They don't tell us about those of us who fought for it. They don't highlight those of us who brought that pain that they don't want to talk about. They dumb it down and marginalized in Nate's movie about Nat Turner. They definitely don't want us talking about what they did over in Haiti. You know, they don't want that part of our history. They don't want to talk about y'all will talk about Nat Turner. Y'all can talk about Nat Turner. Please don't talk about the at least other 1,800 insurrections that took place. Your people didn't go quietly into the night. We had some people who were not going to give up their freedom. But what happens is those are the people they killed. So the ones that survived were the ones who weren't winning the fight. So we descending from a people who were broken. The psychology was broken. So we have a pathology of surrender, a pathology of inferiority complex, a pathology of self-hatred. We're still trying to fit into a system that wasn't built for us. And we're frustrated because we don't measure up to the Eurocentric idea of what's beautiful. We don't measure up to the Eurocentric idea of what's classy. We don't measure up with the Eurocentric idea of what's professional. We're still trying to get our hair to fit and mix into how they wear their hair. And it's never going to happen because that's the one and one of the most powerful, unique displays of who we are that you can have. The melanin in our skin and the way our hair grows. None of you can emulate it. All of y'all are similar. No melanin, predominantly straight to wavy hair. This peasy thing that we got going on, you can't emulate it.
0: That's why I have this afro.
1: Right. But what happens is they'll convince you that their way is better. While they're study trying to be like you, they're over there getting all kind of

0: work done in Brazil and South America to look like us while they're telling us we're ugly. And if we're not careful, we're buying into it. Why? Identity crisis. Doc?
1: Yeah, I mean, this is why lineage and culture and lived experiences are all important. I talk about that a lot, you know. When Dr. Wallace talked about the differences between Africans and other people in the Caribbean and throughout the African diaspora, we all have different lineages and culture and lived experiences. Some similarities, but we do have some differences. And he just spelled out the differences that kind of impact how well we can do in America when we have other folks that come over here and say, well, hey, how come you all can't do this? How come you all can't do that? You know, we have a different lineage and culture and lived experience and history. So there's not too much more that I can add to that.
0: There's something called, there are two terms I want to introduce. Learned helplessness and vicarious learned helplessness. Learned helplessness is trying something over and over again and never achieving it and eventually coming to the conclusion that you can't do anything about it. Vicarious learned helplessness is simply watching somebody else try for so long and not do it. You don't even try. We're dealing with both. We're dealing with a situation where we've never been able to overcome. Shoot, like you said, you talk about Tulsa, Black Wall Street. You talk about Rosewood in Florida. You talk about Slocum in Texas. You talk about East St. Louis. You talk about Wilmington, North Carolina. You talk about East Chicago. You talk about places where we were thriving, we were building, and they always came up with a reason to come tear it down. And I tell people all the time that a big part of that was we mastered economic science. We knew how to stack dollars. We knew how to circulate dollars. We knew how to do that. What we didn't have was military science. We didn't understand the idea of protecting our enclave through allies. You have to have allies. You take some of that money and line the pockets of politicians. You take some of that money and line the pockets. Those who don't look like us, who can protect us, when you are a small enclave and they are a big enclave, you got to have allies within the enemy. We didn't know how to play that game. And so we are over here, and when they decided, they came for every time, and most of the time it was a white woman weaponizing her whiteness. Think about it. The easiest go-to, you did that to that woman. All you had to do was look at her. Emmett Till supposedly whistled. Come to find out, years later, she's admitted he didn't. He didn't do anything to her. She just got in her feelings about something about nothing, and he died. But that's what happened to us. So how many times did that happen before you start sitting up and saying, I ain't going to be that person that's going to go out there and try?
2: Oh, man. You know, you mentioned something in your first podcast. You said strategy, strategic, and protocols. And we know how they operate, and everything you said is absolutely correct. But there comes a time when we're talking about men and business and protecting our communities that you do have to, now that we know, I agree all of this transpired over this time period, but now we do know what happened, what we are capable of. We are trying to raise up these businesses, these small businesses, and teach our children that this is the way to go. As you said, we are raising men. We are supposed to be raising men. And I did interviews with young men around the city, and specifically Dr. Wallace and Dr. Blanchard asked that question. What is your definition of a man? And some of the answers that I got, you know, were, you know, it was typical. Every now and then you got the, you know, the provider, you know, the things that we associated with. But that question, a lot of our young men don't really have a solid answer. So when it comes to economics and everything that happened, as you said, no, we don't have a military strategy. we don't even have a community strategy, it seems, for the most part. So therefore, our ability to construct economic power and wealth, we're not even going to discuss the educational aspects, which, you know, I'll get into, you know, for my part, you know, in regards to the nonprofit, but the educational, I respect you two gentlemen because of the educational credentials that you have. No one can make you feel inferior, no matter what. And too many of us, I think we are losing that psychological game. And I would welcome anything you have to offer as to how we can overcome ourselves, our own mentality. How do we break free from that? Because if we don't, I don't see how we'll reach critical mass to get enough of us together to lift us all up.
1: Doc, he said, you heard him say critical mass, right?
0: You saw me smile. Critical mass is my 20th book. But something I want to touch on before I elaborate on what you said, because you hit the nail on the head. We got to define manhood. But what I want to tell you is, I didn't know my dad. First time I met my father was at his funeral. But I was reared by my great-grandfather. Adopted by my great-grandfather, my great-grandmother. So I was literally reared by my grandmother's parents. And I used to talk mad noise to my grandmother. Like, you can't tell me nothing. You're just my sister. You know, just, you know, talking in a playful way. But, you know, legally, she's my sister. Your parents adopted me. You know, and which is crazy. But the reason I said that is this, because it's something you said. I want to make sure we frame that right. You talked about why you respect us and it was the credentials and all. Let me tell you something. The man I have the utmost respect for, who taught me everything about manhood, had a second grade education. I'm proud to be a person that went out and did what I did in the academic world. I'm proud to know people with credentials like Dr. Blanchard and a number of other Black brothers I know who have doctorate degrees. But my respect for you is equal. For a different reason. I don't see you as anything less because you don't have the credentials. Matter of fact, I have a love for you, brother, that's connected to what I know most. A man that just knew what a man was supposed to be and walked in it. And my grandfather with a second grade education, when he took us back to Louisiana, the part he was from, which you had to know was racist. The respect that Black man got when he walked into white establishments blew my mind, because he never bent, he never folded, he never squinched. That's where I got that part of it from. You can strip all of the education from me and I'm still coming. That you can take out that I'm still coming because I was a man before I got it. And that's what we need. That's what Black Men Lead is about. It's about socializing young Black men into the true nature of manhood. The first thing we teach young boys, you will never disrespect a Black woman, a Black female, regardless of age. You will always provide a safe space for a Black woman. It should be where our women could be in a situation where they're feeling a little uncomfortable. And it just takes one brother to get on the bus, or one brother to get on the train. A one brother to get in the room, and all of a sudden she say, "Shoot, they can mess with me now. It's gonna get. We gonna set it off up here. Me and him, we gonna set it off, because that's the kind of men we need to be. Then we need to start understanding the importance of owning our own, because the more we own, the less we fear their opinion of us, less we care about what they think about what we do or what we say. When our livelihood stops depending upon them." That's when we start walking with our chests out. But as long as we got to go to them and say, "We need a job. Can you please?" Then they sit up and say, "Well, you know what? I saw you on YouTube and you were saying this. You can't do that anymore." Well, you know what? "Hey, Rick. Hey, man, I want to come back on your show, but I'm going to have to tone it down. My boss son." And I'm sitting there and I'm going, but I understand. Until we can give you a space where you can walk it out, I get it. You got to feed the family. But that goes to the core of the matter. We need to own our own. We need to build our own. We need to sit up and inculcate into the minds of our people at a very early age. You are capable. Stop looking outside of yourself. Start walking in who you are. Start ushering in the gifts. Malcolm said this. Malcolm said another autodidact, a reason you should walk with your... Malcolm didn't have no degrees. And Malcolm walked, and he was unbelievable. Another autodidact that I absolutely have a mad passion for, Dr. John Howard Clark. I mean, you ain't got to attend their schools and get their degrees in order to walk this. You just got to know what you're doing, and you got to put in the work. You got to publish the work. You got to be able to do the research. We happen to go to different institutions and do it a certain way, and we got it. But I tell you what, I knew this man before he had a doctorate. He was a beast then. He was a beast then. We were entertaining and having conversations then. You know, okay, let's make it official. All right. So he made it official. He was a beast already. That's my thing. I don't want to make it seem like because some of us are here, that's just, we're going to be the ones who underwrite and sit up and lay it out. Because I'm actually doing a live stream on critical race theory after we finish this. That's what we're going to do. We're going to sit up and we're going to close in all the corridors on the true knowledge and the things that need to be ironed out in fact, in theory. But the people who are going to make it happen are the people who are boots on the ground. Now, that's kind of weird with us because we do both. You know, we're writing the papers, but we out there in the hood too. So, but what I'm saying, I said all that to say, brother, you don't have to walk in those people's place to be the beast that you are. And so walk proudly. And like I said, I'm honored that you feel a certain way, but you should also be honored because I feel the same way about you.
2: Oh, and I absolutely do. And let me just clarify quickly. I absolutely do. And I appreciate you saying that. And you are right. It takes all of these levels. And that's, I guess, what I'm trying to convey is you guys have that level. We have all of these levels. It's going to take all of these levels. In any corporation or business, you need people that have expertise or experience or whatever in all different aspects and levels. And your piece of the puzzle, I look at because that's what they value. It's one of the pieces that they value. And we just need some of us, you are correct, some of us on that level as well as the others. So I really appreciate you saying that. I'm honored beyond belief. And thank you very much for that. But I totally get what you're saying.
1: Hey, Doc, you know, that's why I always say the greatest education that I ever gave was the one I gave to myself. It's not the institutional degrees, man. It's you know, David, it's you know, when I graduated from Indiana University, I came out and knew absolutely nothing about myself, man. And so I started studying. I studied for a 10-year period, man, just continued on up until now. And so, you know, I tell people all the time, the greatest knowledge you can get is that which you give yourself, not what you're going to get from an institution, because when you get it from an institution, you will be educated from a position of you serving their interests and not ours. And that's what we need. That's why we also need it. You know, we need businesses, but we also need schools and universities and all of that as well, so that we can begin to put out people who are serving the best interests of Black folks first.
2: Thank you for that.
1: Yeah, so David, I want you to pivot a little bit, man. You know, okay. We were talking about the minority business development, and that's paramount, man. I mean, that's what we all should be doing, man. We should all be trying to start businesses and support Black businesses. And one of the things that you have is, and it's very ironic at this time because we know what's going on at the seaports and everything, with everything being backed up in the supply chain. You have a business called Next Level Logistics. Could you maybe briefly, you know, maybe not a whole lot of time, but just tell us a little bit about what you're doing with the commercial freight transport?
2: Yes, sir. It's called Next Lab 2 Logistics, and it was a subsidiary and a spinoff because me and my partner both have our CDLs and have driven trucks along with other things. And ironically, it's one of the few industries where if you do not hold certain skills, technical or educationally, that you can make a good living. You can make six figures in this industry. And so many of our young people, depending on if you have any type of criminal background or anything in your past, is something that you can still get into and you can support yourself and your family. So we have a couple of trucks rolling right now. We started it about a year ago and we're making some really good money. We're looking to bring, you know, some other people in. And when you spoke about the supply chain glut that's going on right now, I mean, before these self-driving vehicles come in and all of the other arenas that they're trying to cut people out of their livelihood, this is a way for many young brothers who do not want to participate in the corporate system to be your own owner. You can be an owner. You can be an owner operator.
1: Absolutely.
2: You and another friend of yours can create your own little LLC and business. There are government contracts out there, military contracts out there, the port authorities. There's a lot of ways that you can transport goods and make some really good money off of it. And that's just one of the ways that we use to fund our other ventures is the money that we make from that. So that was one of our first steps into our own ownership as we attempt to help other businesses.
1: Absolutely. I've met some brothers down here who got into Amazon logistics. I'm sure you're probably familiar with that as well. Mm-hmm. Amazon logistics only takes an investment of about $30,000. And, you know, you can have anywhere between 5 or 10 trucks, you know, the little purple trucks we see that say Amazon on the side of them. You know, those are independent companies that are out there are run transporting goods and services as well. So that's another opportunity people can look up online. And like I said, 30,000 gets you started, you know, and that's not too much of an investment. You know, you can come up with that.
2: So no, it's not.
1: Yeah.
2: It's a lot of money to be made out there. And like I said, you're your own boss. You know, you can do what you need to do. And hopefully you can do it, hopefully like what we're doing and use it to fund other ventures that you would want to go into.
1: So I know you're also doing you have a non-for-profit called Urban Economics. Tell us a little bit about that and maybe the challenges of being a non-for-profit. You and I talked about that, how, you know, sometimes the grant money that you get can limit the type of curriculum that you can put out. You know, some people like to deal with it, some people don't. But tell us a little bit about Urban Economics.
2: Well, we started Urban Economics Institute primarily for what we talked about earlier with Next Level Innovations. It's our community needs support outside of the traditional educational system. So one of our programs we like to call supplemental education. So as we know what's going on, you know, with educational systems and school boards across the country from CRT, what they're teaching, right? So when our kids come home, we're trying to provide an environment either on the weekend or even after school where they can share with us. We need to know what they're learning so that we can share other aspects that they're not given. We kind of look at it as like going to GNC, you know, to get vitamin supplements. Well, we're going to give you some educational supplements, some historical supplements, you know, and I think that's where you gentlemen would really come in at. And as we, from your books, from everything that we learn, so that we can tell our kids, okay, this is what you were told, but let me give you some additional information, some additional either truth, some ways that you can go. And another one of our big programs is called the Build a Village Project. They took all of the shop classes and everything out of schools. So our kids don't build anything. They don't have a hammer in their hand. They don't even build a birdhouse or a doghouse. So their introduction into the sciences, into STEM, into engineering, you know, we used to play with Legos and stuff. They don't even do that.
1: Right.
2: So it's dealing with the economics, but trying to get our kids from kindergarten, preschool, and up to get a hold of them. As one brother, and forgive me, his name escapes me, he said the first one to a child's mind is the winner. Mm. So they get to our kids early. Our kids are in pre-K. If they're in daycare, why does that daycare not have a curriculum, especially for our young Black kids? If they're not getting it at home, we have to give it to them somehow.
1: Absolutely. Absolutely. I call it deprogramming. You have to deprogram them.
2: That's what Urban Economics Institute and our programs are all about. From creatively exposed, exposing our kids, as I said, supplemental education, the build a village, you know, getting to them and creating environments in their neighborhoods.
1: Absolutely.
2: So that other kids can see, you know, if other kids see you doing something, they're going to be at least a little bit curious. They might say, oh, this and that, but if they continue and they see you doing something.
0: What we're looking at and why it's such a challenge is dysfunction and mediocrity have been normalized. And so when you see somebody stepping out and aspiring to do something beyond what is average, it is awkward in how you perceive it and how you see it. And you we have a tendency as a human race to attack what we are not familiar with. So we literally will become aggressive and vitriolic towards those who are aspiring to something because it's not normal. And what's normal is being average. And so the first thing you do, the person who says the first one to a child's mind is the winner is absolutely correct. That's why Malcolm told us, don't let those people sit up there and educate your kids. Who in their right mind sits up and lets their enemy educate their children? What in your mind makes you think that they're going to educate your kids to compete with their kids for limited resources?
1: Absolutely.
0: Okay, that's the first thing. Second thing is, it's our responsibility to do that. Mm-hmm. It's our responsibility. By the time Sister Lateva told us this, man, a couple of weeks ago, when she stood up and said, I can remember when my oldest daughter saw her first white person. Can you really grasp that you were that committed to how you were going to raise your kids that you didn't even expose them to a white person? Much less a white school or white ideology, anything Eurocentric, you can literally remember the first time you saw a white person. That's a level of commitment that we don't see because we've been trained. And you got to think, man, a part of our coming out as Blacks was being accepted into their enclaves. That's why Dr. King says, I fear I have integrated my people into a burning house. We in here, but guess what? We done got in here and found out it wasn't built for us. Now what? And that's the problem is you go off into this thing and you're looking and you're going, man, I want, my whole thing is don't aspire to them. Let them be them. Because they're going to, as mediocre as I may look at some and say, y'all ain't all that. No way. I ain't really feeling y'all all that. But I tell you what. You're going to be a better white, the least of you going to be a better white man than I'm going to be. So I'm not going to even try to be a white man. But you can't come over here and touch me being a Black man. So I'm going to find my strengths as a Black man. I'm going to sink into my identity as a Black man. I'm going to become unapologetically a Black man. Why? Because that's where I thrive. You can't come in this space and beat me being a Black man. So here I am. I don't feel inferior in my Blackness. I own it. I stand in it. I walk in it. I speak it. That's where you got to sit up and be in your place, in your zone. They've got us living to live in their zones where they thrive, where they got all the things set up for them. And we over there, we want to, man, I strive so hard, man. I've been on this job for 15 years. And every time I come around, here comes somebody. They've been here 2 years, some white person come. They've been here 2 years and they get the promotion. That promotion was theirs before your ass got there. It was never yours. Don't promote yourself. Start your own business. You may make a little less money, but guess what? You're not going to fire you.
2: And
0: that's what we got to do.
2: can I add something to that? What you
0: most
2: said,
0: definitely.
2: The striving for excellence, you know, striving that you mentioned. And part of what we're doing, you mentioned your family, your wife, your family, Dr. Blanchard, you've talked about your family, what you posted regarding your father coming over here. I remember the coin, you know, that you wrote about that he gave one of the young men that you wrote about. That striving for excellence. It's lost upon me how we don't appreciate that you're married, you have a family, you raised your kids. As you said, Dr. Wallace, you know, you did everything you could and you did to raise and be proud that you were able to take care of your family. Why would I look at, and so many in our communities don't look at that as they call the nuclear family structure, but that is who we are. And part of what we're trying to do is to reinstitute the value of that. You know, you can look at your kids and, you know, you can look back. You're married. You stayed married. How is that something not to be emulated? And we've been convinced that being single or I don't need this or need that, we're doing their work for them by destroying what we really and who we really are. As you said, we are not that group of individuals, and our values and the principles that were instilled in us by the Charles Martins, by your grandfather, that should be paramount, and somehow it's not. So that's a big part of what the Urban Economics Institute, that familial structure has to be rebuilt, which is why I say it's time to reconnect the neighbor with the hood. You know, we grew up in neighborhoods. We grew up in communities.
0: My wife and I talk about that all the time. It's like, I remember growing up in a hood, a neighborhood, a community. And it's so different now, because we talk about the fact that we literally don't know the name of the neighbor across the street, two houses down. Barely know the name of the neighbors live next door. When I grew up, I can go five blocks over, four blocks to the left, play with my friend, and get to doing something that he's able to do because his parents don't have a problem with it, but my mom does. That lady knows what my mama's rules are. Five blocks over, four blocks to the left, she comes out on the porch. Rick Wallace. You know Miss Wallace don't play that. Do you want me to go around there and tell her what to do? Now, it's okay for her kids to do it, but she's not going to let me do what my mom says I can't do. That's community. That means I can be anywhere in that neighborhood. Somebody knows me and knows my parent.
2: That's right.
0: And that's something we don't have now. Now we've got an individualized mindset. You better not say anything to my kids. So nobody can correct them. Nobody can talk to them. They're untouchable, unteachable, and headed straight for the penitentiary.
2: Yes.
0: And we don't see that they've literally constructed that to be that way.
2: Yes.
0: They set it up. And then set up, they understood. I don't know if you're familiar with what is it called? Experiment 25. I've got it laying around here somewhere. But it was an experiment that was done over and over again from the 1950s to 1970, where a guy experimented over and over again with rats. And the idea is that most people know rats reproduce at a rapid rate, and they just keep reproducing. So the idea is that he's going to create this enclave where he literally created an environment where he built it. The first time, he built it on somebody's property. But he built it upon acres, and he only seeded this with, I think, five pregnant rats. So when he seeded it, every rat had their own condominium, literally. Their own little space where they can go kick back. Unlimited food. They didn't lack anything. The harmony was there. They multiplied. They prospered. Then he noticed something. After it got up roughly around 200 to 300, some things started to happen. It got crowded. Food became scarcity. Criminal behavior started to pick up. Homosexuality became a part of the complex. There were literally rats that would only sit up and hunt one another of the same species. Something that wasn't natural and normal in the beginning. Another thing happened. That were the ones he called the beautiful ones. They got so consumed with themselves, they stopped mating. All they want to do is sit up, lick, and groom themselves and look at themselves. They were no use to anything. They weren't reproducing. What happened is after it topped out at 600, but then they started killing each other, stopped producing. So a part of them weren't producing. Another part couldn't produce because they were trying to mate with each other, same species. And the others had became downright gangster killers. And what he found out is it dropped down to 100 and something, and it never got back over 167, no matter what they did. So they had actually learned a counterproductive behavior that even when the environment returned to idyllic, the behavior never returned. Mm. He repeated this like 30 times over 30 some years and got the same results every time. You don't think they were paying attention to those studies? And all we got to do is put them in an environment where they can't thrive, where it's less resources than it is people, and watch them turn in on one another. You don't think that those ghettos were created on purpose? You don't think that the distrust that the black woman has for the black man wasn't seeded on purpose? You don't think the ability that that black men seem to have to blow my mind to blame the black woman for everything under the sun wasn't a part of this construct? That's what we've got to be aware of. That's what we've got to understand. We don't need to understand what they did for the purpose of whining and complaining about it. We need to know what they did so we can undo it.
2: Dr. Wallace, I like to say when people, we used to say, you know, that you grew up in the projects, and I came to learn that you didn't necessarily grow up there. You were the project.
0: Exactly.
2: That's why they put you there. And I did not know that, and I'm going to look that up, but that's why they put you there.
0: But actually, it's called the Universe 25 Experiment. Just look it up. It's the Universe 25 Experiment. And look at the behaviors of the consistent behavior of every time he did the experiment, same result. You know, so many things happen in the psychology of those rats that will never be examined because we didn't have the ability to, but we were able to observe the behavior. Well, we know for a fact that we can study a bunch of different things like criminology and penology, and we understand that that's going to increase. Criminology is going to increase in poverty. We understand that there are literally three ways for a man to provide for his family. There are only three. No matter how many ways you break it down, the first is income. Income exists of either having a job or owning your own. If you don't have your own and you can't get a job, the next is supplemental income, a supplemental funding, some type of social program that will give you money to take care of your family. If you don't qualify, if you don't have income and you don't qualify for supplemental funding, crime is your only other option. You're either going to create a space for yourself in this world or beg them for one. Are you going to get them to give you what they are giving everybody else with all the strings attached and never opening the door for you to build something and become something? It's hard as hell to build wealth out of that environment. They know that. They know when I give to you socially, if I do it right and I make it just right where you're not really comfortable, but you're not really uncomfortable, you'll stay there until I take it away from you. Matter of fact, you got a bunch of people out there now on social programs that will not go out and get a job or start a company because it will disqualify them for the social programming they got. And so they just stay right there. Don't want to upset these people. I won't take my money. I won't take my stamps. I won't take this. I can't lose my housing. So you got a place to stay. You're going to have enough to feed your family, but you're not going to have a damn dime to leave them when you die. So they kept their wealth, kept you from closing the gap, and the whole time you were okay with it.
2: Can I add something to that? And just to go back to the economics portion, you are absolutely right. But everything they give you, as you said earlier, you're giving back. If you got that house, somebody owns that house, and the state is paying them really, really good money to put you in that house. You're not making anything. And on top of that, with the child support system, every dollar that you get, that father has to pay it back. So it's an additional trap, an additional division of the family and the familial structure. You know, now you're causing even more division between that woman and that man, because he can go to jail. He's paying for something and he still has to survive himself. But the economics of that situation, you're still giving it all back. You still spend those stamps or any or the cards that you get in an establishment that you don't own, that you're not getting any type of ROI or return on that investment. You're getting nothing back.
0: So again, as you point out, it's an economic system set up to benefit one group while holding another group at bay. And therefore, one must come to an understanding that you cannot operate and function in their system and win, because it wasn't designed for you to win. Lele Fuller Jr. Put it real clearly. He said that until you gain an understanding of white supremacy, racism, and how it works, how it impacts you on down the line, everything you think you know will only confuse you. Until you get a clear understanding of how this thing is really set up, until you really truly understand what's popping here. See, most of us have defined racism in the terms of bigotry, what they say to me, how they look at me, what they refer to me as. No, that's bigotry. Racism is the institutionalized functions all the way down to the laws that favor them. And what Umar Johnson said, and Doc, we talk about this all the time. We say that name and people get fired up, but I absolutely get fired. I mean, you can spit fire all you want to. I don't care about your personality. I care about the message, not the messenger. And the brother said, big deal. He said this here, like, what, about 8 years ago? He said, white supremacy is absolutely nothing without black compliance.
1: Absolutely.
2: That's right.
0: And it's that simple. As long as you're trying to fit in, as long as you're trying to abide by the rules and the way the system works.
1: Hey, Doc, he also said, sleeping white and talking black.
0: Right.
1: And he also said, shopping white and talking black.
0: Yep. And probably my favorite is the most powerful statement a black man can make as far as his commitment to the black struggle is being committed to a black woman. That one right there, I'm like, dude, you ain't ever gotta say nothing else. That.
1: But you would be surprised how many of us have a problem with that.
0: Oh, shoot, man. You know, Roland them ripped him. I mean, they went on an all full out assault on brother when he said that.
2: I saw that.
1: Yeah, yeah.
0: They went in. But the bottom line is just that. The thing is, you can't behave like another group. You definitely can't behave like a group that outnumbers you the way whites outnumber you. You can't behave the same as they behave when they hold all the levers to economic power. You can't say, well, they go outside of their race. They dominate, they control, they make the rules. You don't have that luxury. You have a situation where they've created an idea that having one of their women is the ultimate idea of success. What message do you think that sends to the black woman when you buy into it? How can you have black powerful children when it's coming from women who are questioning their own selves because their men are chasing another darn gone race? How does it look to a black woman when you're out there saying, man, I don't mess with black women because black women, you know, they're too contentious. I'm like, man, what we need to do for every man over 21 years of age is we need to sit him down and make him binge watch Snapped. Binge watch Snapped at least 5 seasons. And what you're going to find is the number one killer on that show, before white men, before black women, and before black men, are white women. Those women are dangerous. They are literally one inch off of psychotic at any moment. No, they're not going to cuss you out. They're just going to put some a little something in your mashed potatoes. My son, my youngest son, he's 14. He'll be 15 in March. He won't eat mashed potatoes now because he was watching an episode of Snap with me. And that woman said, I'm just going to put some arsenic in his mashed potatoes. So the boy don't eat mashed potatoes now. But what I can tell you is I studied my wife, man, when she first got with me way back, she said, man, you watch too much Snap for me, man. She was like, man, I don't know if we need to, you need to be my beneficiary. I'm like, no, I'm not. I'm studying the pathology of white people predominantly. And black people kill just like white people. But black people normally, if a sister kill you, you done did something to her. You might not have did enough for her to kill you, but in her mind, you did something. A white woman could be sitting up saying, you know what? I'm tired of this bastard. I'm going to put some arsenic in his food, and I'm going to get me another white bastard. And she'll get rid of that one, too. I'll be like, how many did she get to kill before y'all realize that something this woman's doing? Because it'd be like, normally when you finally catch her, she done killed two husbands for this one. But I mean, the predominant... She's not going to argue with you, Tom. She's going to catch you slipping. And that's the thing is, like, whatever you think they fed you about this people has a history. They are not the most civilized people at the core of the element. They define civilized because they have the power. But look at their behavior. What did they get that they actually built? Oh, nobody wants to talk about that. That pissed them off. I don't care. Look, what did they get that they built? If they could build something, why in the hell were they in Africa colonizing every damn thing? Why were they over in Australia colonizing, New Zealand colonizing? If they could build their own stuff, why is it that if you go in the Durngon, the museum in the UK, it's filled with stuff out of Africa? So, in essence, my point is simple. Embrace who you are. Stop looking to them. Stop claiming them. Stop thinking there's something special about them. Now, I don't have a problem with them thinking they're special. I hope you should. And I don't, their being special to themselves has no bearing on how I feel about me. You can be the bomb over there. Don't change the fact that I'm the bomb over here. And that's what we've got to teach our kids. Stop measuring yourself against them. You're missing out on something. If you start measuring yourself against people in your own enclave, you might find out it's some people that have excelled everything they're over there doing. Learn to love yourself. Then out of that self-love comes the ability to see the value in the brother you're ready to shoot. You don't see any, you can kill that brother because you don't see the value in yourself. The moment I see the value in myself, I have to see it in you. That's the beauty of this thing. That's what we got to do. That's why we have to get behind people like Brother David.
2: You know, sir, Dr. Blanchard, you mentioned Charles Martin. And when he said that, anytime Charles Martin was around, whether it was a skating party, a YMCA party, he was responsible for probably 80 to 90% of any black youth that went to college going out of that town. When he said, value that brother before you shoot him, I don't recall any real fights or anything like that if Charles Martin was around. Because he embodied, you know, that he embodied that that man first and foremost. And we had a level of respect for him that almost wouldn't allow you, you know, it's like you checked yourself if you were around him. At what point did the entertainment community, and we're not even going to talk about the music, you know, and how it's devolved. At what point did we allow them, once we gained this knowledge, to frame us as gangsters and thugs in the movies and everything to where we devalued our own life? We grew up with people at the centers that we went to. These men that were bench pressing 400 or 500 pounds. Number one, we wasn't going to walk up on them anyway. And our teachers wouldn't allow us to get out of line when we grew up. So how did we devalue? We fought, but we weren't killing each other. I question how we got there and how that's accepted in our communities today, that I can shoot a brother for no reason than I claim he disrespected me and take his life.
0: Outside of the psychology, my brother, the other element is what you started this conversation with, economics. When you don't own something and when you don't value the thing you do own, hip-hop, let's just stick with that one little thing to get my point across. When you don't value it, so it's something we don't even understand. Most people who are talking about being a part of the hip-hop world aren't even aware of where hip-hop came from. Most people aren't aware that hip-hop was actually birthed in the 70s out of the government's destruction of the Black Panther Party and the Black Nationalist Party. It was a new way of communication, a new way of educating, a new way of being able to bring about an awareness of who we were without putting somebody out front and center to get shot. So we started to put it in poems. We started to do it in the way we dressed and the way we wore our hair. It wasn't just music. Music was just a part of the hip hop. It was an entire culture. It was poems. It was music. It was a bunch of different things. And we owned it. And then we decided to, hey man, people are really digging this. Let's take it to a larger portion of the Black population. It was primarily Northeast. And it was primarily, so it became commercial. But it still remained. It was a big New York, New Jersey, Philadelphia thing. But it started to become profitable. That was this long period of about 6 or 7 years where everybody was saying it wasn't going to last. It was a flash in the pan. It wasn't real music. The moment that they, and you know who they are, found out that it was here to stay, they immediately descended upon it. Here's the problem. The vast majority of the people who were in this and trying to do something and who were positive didn't have money. So when you come in and say, okay, I'm going to give you a contract and I'm going to sign so-and-so and so to a three record deal. And when I sign you to that deal, I'm going to give you a $500,000 or a $1 million signing bonus. These people haven't seen that kind of money. So culture is put on the back burner because I'm about to get paid. And the problem is that was a big part of what's going on. That's why you sit up and you look now. A bunch of these kids, if you go back to their early stages, even some of the kids here, that's why I have such respect for Kendrick Lamar and J. Cole as far as these newer kids, because those cats have stayed to their roots. They're still pushing positive stuff. A new cat down here is doing that in Houston, man. He's blowing up real big. But for the most part, a lot of the old heads that were still, you know, X-Clan, Rakim, Digable Planets, all of these people, you know, The Roots, all these people, they kind of got pushed to the back burner. Number one is NWA brought in a new style of things. And you think about it, how it was done was ingenious. Who at the time that NWA dropped F the Police didn't feel that way as a Black person? So they came in, they became the anthem. But then they started talking about some other stuff, and it was always there. That was always somebody talking about, you know, popping somebody, but it wasn't the prevalent message. The prevalent message, you know, you had those who were capping and flossing, talking about what they drove and all that. Others were talking about girls, LL Cool J and all that. Others were just talking about how fly they were. That was the thing. That was, you know, that was the thing. But when NWA started hitting hard, they stood up and they took that model. And they said, this is how we're going to introduce it into the community. They understood long before that genre of music came, the power of music, especially in the black music. We are naturally a rhythmic people. The way our spirit moves, our vibration moves, music has a greater impact on us than it does other people. They already know that. They've done the studies. So now we have a way to interject it into their youth. You know, not every youth is sitting around listening to Earth, Wind, and Fire. Because if they were, they were hearing some stuff. But, you know, but what we can do is we can put that out there. And then here came one after another. And then you got to the point where now we got them beefing with one another. Now these clowns shooting each other for real. It's no longer in the song. They taking bullets out there and they're glorifying it. And now we got it to where I want to bring you in. You got kids right in the early 2000s. That if you go back and you listen to their demo tapes, positive, positive, positive, uplift, uplift, uplift. They got picked up by a major label. A&R people came in. Everybody came in, sit down. They told them, no, this can't go on there. This can't go on there. Do you think they walked away from it? No, because they stuck $500,000 in their pocket up front to make them eat it. And say, you know what? I'm gonna do the album. What we need is a little bit more gangster. We need a little bit more thug. We need a little bit more drugs. We need a little bit more misogyny. We need this. Here's $1 million. And because that kid can't see $1 million nowhere else, because he's never raised to realize he is $1 million, he's sitting up there going, I gotta get that money, man. I'm gonna buy my mama a house. I'm gonna buy this. I'm gonna do what I never would have been able to do. Talking this positive stuff. Ain't nobody paying me to talk positive. So it was an economic decision for most of them. Look, man, I'm finna eat. I don't care about what you saying. You sitting over. Put it like this here. One of the greatest minds we ever have, as far as history is concerned, died broke. Dr. Yosef Benyakinen. That's been the story far too often. So you telling me your greatest minds can't eat and you want me to put this down and come hang with you? We got to answer that question. We're going to have to answer that question. That's an economic question that we got to come up with a solution with. I think you're doing a good job. I think you got to present options and alternatives that say you don't have to run fast, jump high. You don't have to have a mic in your hand and you don't have to be moving bricks to make it out of this community. This is some of the ways that you can get out. Did you realize you can out earn the average white person by driving a truck? Did you realize that you can pick up a hammer and out earn the average person? Did you realize you can become an electrician without going to college and out earn the average white person? Don't you know it's a reason why they took all that stuff out of schools? These fools gonna fool around here, pick up these trades that we absolutely gotta have. Can't build a house without a carpenter. This is what I would sit up and do. This is my thing. We have an unbelievable school of engineering and architecture down here in Texas called Prairie View A&M.
2: Yes.
0: I know at least 30 engineers that came out of that school, all making six figures, that I've met over the years. That through one way or another, we need to have them. If we're gonna send them to college, we need to send them with something that's going. One of my close friends is a chemical engineer. I have another female friend. She's a female. I have another female friend that I've known for 20 some years, who's a structural engineer, all making six figures. So what happens? We send them to Prairie View. Get an education in engineering and architecture. They work together. They design the buildings. We send the others to carpentry school, plumbing. All this. They build what they set up and design. And then if you do it well enough, and that's the thing I tell people, Don't be so black in your business that you're not willing to take white dollars. Mm-hmm. Mm. Because if I didn't have white dollars, I'd be starving. But the thing is, this is what you do with the white dollars. Don't turn around and go take it back to them when you get it. That's what they've been doing here. They've been raping black community, taking black dollars, and you don't see a dime of that once it's in their hand. Absolutely. Until they pay you again, but then they come right.

0: Rosewood, Slocum, East St. Louis, all of those is that they didn't have a network outside of their enclave. They had no one to connect with, no outside resources, no one that they could sit up and send out a flag to or a kite to and say, look, it's popping off here. It's time to do this or to retreat to or whatever you're going to do. That's a part of military strategy. Military strategy says I've got to be anticipating their move before they make it. I've got to already have a counter in place. But when you have a network, now you have people throughout this country doing the same thing, not standing on the same platform, though. So if you come mess up this platform, we're still growing. Because we're not just doing it in Houston. We're doing it in Dallas. We're doing it in Indianapolis. We're doing it in Miami. We're doing it in New York. We're doing it in Los Angeles. We're doing it in all these different places simultaneously. And there's no one leader out there you can assassinate to kill the movement. Mm-hmm. That's what happened when you grow men. Every last one of them is the leader. So who's the leader of this group? Every last one of them. That's what we've got to do.
1: That is exactly, you know, that is exactly everything that we are doing is tied in to that philosophy. Strategic infrastructure within our own communities, going after our children. Everything that you just laid out, from next level to the nonprofit to everything, is to implement that. It's to implement that. Everything that you said. And hopefully, by doing that, like I said, we'll recreate those values, and maybe we'll start to turn away from, you know, what they, I hate to say what they led us to, you know, but as you said, it couldn't happen. We didn't have to go that direction. You know, they put the plate in front of us, but we didn't have to eat it. But you're right, for economic circumstances, but, you know.
0: But see, the thing is,
1: a kind of a deal with the devil.
0: The thing is, though, when you inculcate into the psyche of a young child who they are, their identity becomes a part of their self-image and their self-concept. It starts to set the framework of how they see themselves in the world. So when I get a child to identify with their blackness first, then to identify with the core values of manhood, it's in their spirit, it's in their psyche, it's in their way of thinking, it's in their behavior. So now when you present them with $500,000, they're looking at that money, but they're saying, I can't break it. It's not in me. It's a part of who I am. I'm a man first. And then they become insulted by it because they saw it coming. And you know what happens with men like that? They do what I did. First time somebody sit up and offer me a large sum of money to do something, come work for me. I'm like, wait a minute. If you're willing to pay me XYZ, to come work for you. Nobody pays somebody more than what they're worth. Nobody is paying them exactly what they're making for them. So if you're paying me XYZ, I'm making you KJY and all that other stuff. I think I'm gonna figure this thing out and do it myself. And that began the process of doing what I do in so many different ways. But it boils down to when you teach a man to be a man and stand on his own, and somebody approaches him with an offer, that he likes the number, but he doesn't like what they're asking to do. He sits up and sees the gift in himself and the value in himself of what they're seeking and determines how he's going to use that to benefit himself without selling out his people, but more importantly, without selling out himself.
1: One of my favorite quotes from John Henry Clark was, every true form of education trains the student in self-reliance.
2: Absolutely.
1: And that's what we need. So our neighborhoods, and I'll tell you, and I'll leave it at this. I see so many other groups take a patch of land or a neighborhood, and I've seen it too many times. I'm sure you have too, Dr. Wallace, and it's going on in South Bend right now, Dr. Blanchard. They will take that little house, and they will literally tear it down and build another one. Nobody came in. There was no D.R. Horton. There was nobody. They did it themselves. And number two,

0: their children with them. So one of the big things with us is their children, when they go to school or if they go to the trade school, they already know a lot of what they're going to be taught. Too many of our young people, if they decide to go that route, will go there and they're required to be taught everything by the instructor. A lot of these other groups already go in there understanding engineering principles. They already know what the tools are. They already know what the measurements are that are expected. We are not training our young men and our children properly and giving them the strategy that you spoke of so that they can walk away from that. You're exactly right. And that's one of our main tenets. It is my responsibility. I am a part of that NWA generation. I have to give back. I was a part of this. Because if we don't do it, who will? Who will?
1: I'm going to say this and then I'm be done. And then Doc, you can close out and however you want to. But it's kind of funny he was mentioning this and you can see the smile breaking out of my face because at the most simple level, like I said, I have 7 degrees. My wife is aware of, my wife, you know, she tells people she's sapiosexual, that she's literally turned on by intelligence. But you want to know what gets my wife most excited and giddy? When I pick up a wrench and I go out there, when I did the brakes on our car, because she, you know, she has a late model luxury vehicle, and she was saying, man, I need brakes, and they're telling me to do brakes, and they're saying it's gonna be, I'm like, man, all that, I do a brakes. Baby, you know what? I said, baby, I got you. And I went and did the brakes, and while I was there, I did the brakes on the Rover, and I'm like, hey, look, you know, it's done. And she's like, oh my God, you. And so when I do the stuff around the house, the only thing she don't want me touching is the flooring. I haven't mastered flooring yet. But I mean, plumbing, I do the plumbing around. That's what she gets, is picking up and just doing something with your hands. Being able to say, you know what, at the end of the day, if all this other stuff go, I can go out and work with my hands. There are some things. That's the other thing my grandfather did, teaching me. My great-grandfather taught. Every time he went and did something to my grandmother's car, come here, let me show you something. I can change the starter. I can change the alternator. I can go all the way down to doing a valve job. That means I can pull the valve cover off. I can go deep in there. I can set the timing. I can do all that stuff. None of the stuff I had to do, and I don't know how long, because I'm taking it over there. I'm paying y'all. I got a warranty on it. Y'all do it. But just the idea that he showed me all that stuff, I can do it when I feel like it. Like I said, I like doing brake jobs. They're not hard to me, and I'll go up there and do it. Get your hands a little dirty. Reminisce on, man, I remember when I did my first brake job. And you feel like, man, and there's a sense of fulfillment that you don't get from the intellectual side of things that I think we as Black men need to experience. I think we need to experience being able to work with our hands. Mm-hmm. And so that part right there just got me. When he stood up and he was talking about, I'm like, man, I'm like, baby, you okay? And she just, wow, I'm more than just a wordsmith. I can literally actually do stuff with my hands. And so, you know, that's something that we really need to teach to our young men, because that never goes away.
0: That's power. That's power. When you can change your environment, that's power. Do it in your home. Do it in your neighborhood. Put down the Xbox and get your homeboy to change that floor, to knock down a window. Come together and do that. Rebuild your grandmama's house. Knock a wall down. Make it better for her.
1: One more thing.
0: Sorry.
1: Hey, Doc. No. Doc, do what you do. One more thing. Talking about what you talked about, what's going on in Indianapolis right now. Had a cousin. I talked to him about group economics. I gave him all the stuff from Dr. Anderson. I'm trying to hit the thing home to him. He may trying to hear all that BS, blah, blah, blah. And he's still in the hood, right? Okay. There's a new form of gentrification going on in the South. I don't know what's happening up north, but I'm assuming with the heavy Latino population up in the Indianapolis, Chicago, all that area, I'm pretty sure that some Latinos are starting to make moves up there. But check this out. Down here.
2: Yeah, they've been moving.
1: Down here is major. So in the hood, because it's not a neighborhood anymore. In the hood, he's in there And he's still living in the house that his mom lived in. Mom gone. Now he's still in the house. And next door was a house that other black people stayed in, didn't take care of it, ran it into crap, left cars in the yard, and a Latino family bought it. Latino comes over to the house and knocks on the door, introduces himself and says, hey, do you know whose cars these are? The last people who lived, do you know whose cars it is? Because we don't want the cars and we don't want to throw them away if somebody wants them. He said, I don't know. So we said, before we move them, we just want to see if we can find the people. But anyway, he said, the next evening, get this, evening, this guy showed up with lights, about four or five trucks of materials, and about 12 to 13 friends, family members, or whoever the hell they were. They went into this house, gutted it, stripped it, ran new flooring, new drywalling, new ceiling, and painted it. All they had to do the next day, this is one night. One night, they turned that house to unlivable to livable in one night. Everybody got together, came together, and he stood up. He said, you know what he told me when I went and asked? I said, man, y'all got that done once? I said, yes. He said, and after we move our family in, we're going to move several of those people who came with us in with us until we find another home. And when the next person buy their home, we're going all over there and do the same thing with them. They didn't pay nobody to do it. They bought the stuff and they did it themselves.
2: We're not even thinking about that. David, are you aware that they are getting ready to start building container homes in South Bend in our place? Think about that. A container. A shipping container home.
0: Dr. Blanchard?
2: I saw an article about that and I just shook my head. I said, that's where we're at. We're going to put our people in the sardine can. That's where we're at now, right?
0: Dr. Blanchard, you all forgive my animation. I get kind of jacked up and excited, you know, off of things like this. And what you both just described is strategies. They're economic strategies. And we don't seem to have one. We have them, but it's like you said, this gentleman that you spoke of, Dr. Wallace, dismissed that. Even though he's seeing it happen before his eyes. Even Malcolm said there may have to be a separation. I hate to say it, but you know, if you don't want to do it, I can't allow you to discourage me or all of these other children. No, we can't do that anymore. And be it a container, and I tell you, Dr. Blanchard, the container houses here, they're putting homeless people in them. It sounds, you know, a little different, but when you put engineering to it, there are some container homes that look like Hollywood mansions.
1: Yeah, I've seen a few that I wouldn't mind moving into.
0: Okay.
1: Now, so, I mean, it's all going to be on the design, the engineering, exactly. And then the decoration. But it started a while ago, and when it started, it was an exclusive fad that we didn't have access to.
0: That's right.
1: And then it's sort of trickling down as economic means of housing people. My thing is, how well is the design? How well is it insulated? Because being a person who has been in business in the international shipping trade, those containers can get extremely hot in summer months. Mm-hmm. So if you don't insulate them right, you don't ventilate them right, you got a major problem.
0: Yeah, they have architects to do it, but it's not something, I get it. It's a starter type of situation, or if you have some land and you want to put something on there while you're building something else, it's an outlier. But everything that he said about that Hispanic family and all others do it except for us, that is our main mission, is to teach our kids to think differently on everything. That's our mission. And I'll leave it at that. That is our mission, is to put hammers and things in their hands so that they can become engineers, they can become educators, they can grow and realize, as you said, I can do it. I can do it.
2: But David, we're gonna end on that note, man. We appreciate you coming and educating us, my brother. It's truly been a blessing having you on, man. I know that the listeners have truly enjoyed and received a lot of great information on how they can get involved. I want you to email myself and Dr. Wallace your contact information for all of your businesses, your Cash App, how people can donate to you, how people can assist you in Dallas, and how, you know, maybe they might want to start a business. You may be able to help others throughout the country start a business or to start a non-for-profit wraparound service program to help our people and expand our services all over the country.
0: I will do. And gentlemen, thank you again so much for having me on. I really appreciate it. And I definitely look forward to speaking and definitely hopefully working with both of you. Dr. Wallace, I'm in Houston quite a bit. Would love at some point in time to be able to have a lunch or speak with you as I speak to Dr. Blanchard and see if there's any way I can help or help you in anything that you're doing in your community as well.
1: Oh, man, it's more than welcome anytime you want to. And I'm up there in Dallas. I still come a lot. So, like, I'll holler at you when I'm up there.
0: I appreciate it, sir.
1: And I'm definitely going to let my people that I worked with when I was there. Like I said, Tier is a beast up there in his own space. And so I want to let him know about you and I'm going to talk to him. And so create these networks and these connectivities with brothers who have already set up and proven that they're willing to put the work in. Yeah. And so, yeah, man, let's definitely do that.
0: And we're going to share the wealth, okay? Anything I get, I'm willing to share, okay?
1: That's the way it has to be.
0: That's right.
1: All right, well, I think, Dr. Blanchard say about two sentences and then he's maxed out. So I think he's giving us all he's got for today. He does it in so many ways, though. He does it in so many ways outside of speaking. So we're going to give him a break on that. I put him on the box. I think he's talked more today than he's talked the last three shows. But, I still talk too much. But anyway, it's who I am. Thank you so much. We're going to get out of here. Everybody, I love that you came by. Share it with other people. Share the principles discussed. Send your comments, emails of what you have to contribute, because this is a united effort and no one knows everything. So we're looking to learn from you. We're looking to share with you. We're looking to connect with you and we need you to be a part of this. So let's make it happen. On that note, we're all out of here and peace.

0: everybody. Dr. Rick Wallace here dropping in on you. I hope that everybody is having an awesome, awesome week. I hope that your day has gone well. I am here to answer some questions that have been pointed at me, and I thought I would do it in a recording. I didn't want to do a live stream because I want to get to the point, and I want to keep it as succinct as possible. In case you have been under a rock, or in case you don't pay attention to a lot of what's happening in the media, whether it's social media, whether it's print media, there's been an ongoing discussion about CRT, or critical race theory. And there have been a number of different states that have already moved and created legislation that targets critical race theory and blocks it from being a part of classroom curriculum. And there's been a big uproar about it. And so people have really started to talk about critical race theory, and it's become a flashpoint. You know, it's hot now. The truth of the matter is a lot of people wanted me to speak on it, kind of give some insight on what critical race theory is, to talk about it. And the truth of the matter is that as an academic concept or theory, critical race theory is approaching 50 years old. It's not a new concept. It's a new discussion, primarily because while Donald Trump was in office, he issued an executive order that banned any type of divisive content or concepts from being a part of diversity and inclusion training for any type of federal contracts. And immediately it stopped over 300 different trainings that were in place or scheduled based on this. And one of the quote unquote divisive concepts was critical race theory. And so it erupted as a number of different black organizations came together and moved against it. It launched a new movement, Truth Be Told, and it's been ongoing since. What I want to present to you is a basic, and I'm going to have a link to a detailed article that I wrote the commentary on, but someone else authored from the American Bar Association, because the original theory itself emerged from legal scholarship that pointed to the institutionalization of racism in America and how it feeds a racial caste system that goes far beyond the nuanced notion that racism is simply a few bigots acting out, and it explores the dynamics deep within the very moral, fabric of the United States of America, and how it impacts us as blacks, and to a certain extent, other people of color. And I am one who is very, very, very insistent upon, when speaking of our people, that we define ourselves as blacks or as African American, or clearly define ourselves as those who are the descendants of slaves in this country, so that we do not get diluted in our pursuit of what belongs to us in every facet and aspect that it exists. And so we tend to be clumped in this concept or idea or notion of people of color. While we are people of color, we are black. And so that means that we are not specifically and directly associated with any other people of color. And we have found that in most instances, most of those people of color will not come stand with us when we are pushing and fighting for what we believe is right for us. And so we need to be very clear. Any policies, any legislation, anything that we are looking for that is tangible needs to be highly specific in identifying blacks, African Americans, as the recipients of said benefits. With that being said, I would argue that critical race theory has existed before it became a coined phrase in the 70s. And that it, you can go back and look at critical race theory in its definition. If you were to look up a definition of critical race theory, it would probably say something along the lines of the critiquing or interrogating of the racial caste system or the social construct of racism in America from an academic perspective, primarily from a legal perspective. The truth of the matter is that while it emerged from the legal community, we have been critiquing on an academic and scholarly level institutional racism in America for nearly a century now, at least. We can go back as far as Carter G. Woodson, and we can work our way up through some of the jargonauts of scholarship, like Dr. John Hyrie Clark, Dr. Yosef Benyakinen. We can come on up to Dr. Naeem Akbar, Dr. Francis Kress Welsing, Dr. Amos Wilson. We can look at Asa Hilliard. We can keep going and we can look, and there's no shortage of scholarship who have taken to task the responsibility of identifying the multitudinous mechanisms and machinations at play as far as the racial caste system in this country is concerned. Michelle Alexander did an unbelievable job in writing the new Jim Crow and pointing out to these systems. Why I personally think that we must be ever diligent in practicing critical race theory. If you really talk to people who have an understanding of what critical race theory is, you'll find that it's not really used as a noun as much as it is as a verb. It is a practice. Critical race theory is the evolution and practice of critiquing and breaking down the social construct of race and the institutionalization of racism into the moral, not into, I don't know why I keep using the word moral. My mind is thinking of something else, but into the fabric of the United States. And at the very core of it is the truth. And see, when you have a revisionist history that is presented as truth consistently in mainstream, and now you want to interject critical race theory, there is an immediate and diametric conflict between what will be discovered in critical race theory and what has been reported in time over time as history. You will find out that there are some things that even the most astute and aware are not actually cognizant of, because that's how deep it runs. You cannot search it. Neely Fuller Jr. talks, and Dr. Francis Kress Welsing talks about the nine areas of human activity and how racism is functional in every last one of those areas. And when you study the wheel, my reason for feeling that we must really and truly be committed to it, not just resting it on the shoulders of a few scholars, but actually all becoming scholars in and of ourselves in understanding racism as a social construct, and the institutionalization of it and how it's moving throughout the corridors of our total society, for this reason, because they will take people who look like us, who hold academic credentials in multiple areas like finance, like politics, like law, and so forth, and they will parade them before us with explanations and suggestions that racism no longer exists, that racism has not had as negative and devastating an impact on black people as we perceive or as we believe, and that again we get back to it's all about black people not really doing what they need to do. Now, I'm not arguing that there aren't some issues that we need to deal with within. That's not my argument. I am not one to sit up and hope that someone else fixes my problems. I think that's something that even when it comes to racism, we're going to have to be the ones that extract power, take back power, and hold power and execute that power to make sure we have what we should. No one's going to give us what belongs to us. We will have to, in some way, shape, form, or fashion, take it. What that means is still to be defined. But what I can tell you is, we've got to be at a point to where we can resist the suggestions of media, the suggestions of supposed experts who present the idea that racism isn't what it is and wasn't what it hasn't been, that slavery didn't have the impact it had, that benign neglect didn't have the impact that it had, that redlining didn't have the negative impact that it had, that convict leasing and black codes and Jim Crow segregation and gentrification, mass incarceration, miseducation, all these things that are not only a part of our past, but have still presented themselves currently and presently in our social constructs. This is there for discovery. It is there for examination. It is there for us to become students of it, not for the point of making an excuse, but for the point of really truly letting truth sit front and center, and then moving from that truth to develop solutions and ideas and a sense of place and purpose, because what we are being fed isn't the truth, and we should be aware of that by now, but many of us aren't. So in essence, we can go back and travel back, and we have been dissecting and intersecting and in so many other ways anatomizing the micro machinations and the macro machinations of racism in this country. And there are some of us who are very, very well versed at understanding it and presenting it. I want us to become as well versed in presenting solutions. I think that that has to be a part of the dynamic. We can't consistently and ongoing and on an ongoing level continue to talk about something without having the solutions. I'm one that I tell people all the time, if you want to set up a meeting with me, we have to do more than sit around and talk and set up another meeting. I need to have some actionables that we can look at and assign and take note. I'm about getting it done. I'm not about sitting up and, man, we had a great meeting. Why? Because we talked a lot? No. We had a great meeting because we sit down and someone took responsibility for the task at hand, and each person is responsible for returning with a report on how far they've gotten in the next meeting so that we know what adjustments need to be made. It has to be a situation in which we are willing to step up and go out and do the things that are absolutely necessary. So when it comes to critical race theory, it's not new. It emerged in the 70s. It picked up steam in the 80s, and it became a full grown theory in the 90s. And it is kind of set quiet until it was stirred up over recent years. And now it's back at the front and center of conversation, and it's been mistagged, misunderstood, mispresented, misrepresented. And so there are so many misunderstandings about what it is. At the very core, it's simply a critique of the way this country is set up and the way it runs and how it impacts us as blacks. And it is done at a scholarly level. It initiated in the legal sector, but it has moved into the social sector. It has moved into the finance sector. It has moved into the sector of education. And so we must understand it as it permeates, but there is no place that racism isn't present. And we must understand it, that it is not some outdated relic. It's not a bygone idea or social memory. It is an ever-present force that has so many different ways that it impacts us as a people. And it is important that we start to practice this. Not just, you know, everybody's really upset about the fact that it's blocked in school curriculum. Actually, if we take on a critical mindset and we approach everything from a place of critical thought, then critical race theory becomes a simple notion and concept within the black culture in the home, where kids are taught to know, understand, and examine things with a critical mind and a critical eye and a lens that breaks things down so that they understand it. That's better preparing them to go out into a world that's inherently hostile towards them and not only compete but win. We can't afford to wait for them to allow us to teach ourselves how life really happens and works and what's going on in this country and what we can do about it. That's our responsibility. So we're not going to sit around and be overwhelmed by the idea that most states are moving to block critical race theory. Why? Because it's not in alignment what's in your textbooks. You're talking about a major conflict of narratives. You got the narrative that it wasn't that bad. You know, it was something we overcame. We got past that. No, we never got past it. It just changed. It became slavery by another name. It became oppression by another name. It changed names and it morphed in shapes, but it never changed direction, forces, or intent. And so we must be willing to break that down and look at it. So we could talk about critical race theory on so many different levels. In Born in Captivity, I talked about the psychopathology associated with slavery and how it permeated through generation after generation, both genetically and through social learning theory and through life experience in general. And that's just one part of it. But we have to deal with the psychology of it, because it is a psychology of our people as a collective that determines the force in which we move and the direction in which we move. All of the other things can be examined. Once you have a psychology of victory, a mindset of victory, a psychology of overcoming, a psychology of winning, a psychology of conquering, then it doesn't matter what is in front of you, you conquer it. But as long as there's a psychology of victimization, you remain docile. And so that's the thing that I look at. I look at, okay, how do we change the psychology? How do we change the impact of these things so that we now develop a mindset of being conquerors, of winning, a winning mindset, and no matter what we face, we find a way to win. It's time to stop surviving, and it's time to start winning. I just had to take this time and break this out. Like I said, I'm going to leave this video. I mean, I'm going to leave a link to a more detailed explanation and exploration of critical race theory on the Odyssey Project site, so you guys can go over there and read it for yourself. Don't forget to leave comments and share, contribute in whatever ways you want, and we're going to talk about this more and examine it more and how we can use it to our benefit. On that note, I'm going to get out of here. I want to thank you guys for stopping in and checking this out. You guys have a
1: fundraiser that you support what the Odyssey Project is doing in the inner cities, especially with programs like Black Men Lead, which is a rite of passage initiative, and Restoring Ghetto's Forgotten Daughters, which is a program focused on helping young girls, but boys as well, suffering from childhood sexual abuse, rape, molestation, domestic abuse, absentee fatherhood, and so many other things. The information will be in the box. Thank you.

Hello, everybody. Dr. Rick Wallace here, dropping in on you. Hope everybody's having a great day. I'm going to get straight to the point here. I'm extremely excited, and I announced for the first day yesterday what book number 25, which is the 25th project of book of writing a manuscript and getting it published for me, is going to be about. And it's about building Black generational wealth, but it's not just talking about nickels and dimes, numbers and all of this. I'm really delving in. It's been years of research that I've alluded to in other books, talked about, but I'm excited about it. Yesterday I announced something that I'm also excited about, because the undertaking of writing this book and making sure it's everything I want it to be, and the gravity and the weight of this book. This isn't just a 200-page, hey man, this is what we need to do financially, stop consumerism, blah, blah, blah, all the talking points we normally hear. There are people out there talking about investing and doing a bunch of things, and they're doing a great job at it. There are people out there talking about group economics. They're doing a great job about it. There's so much more to building Black wealth than that, and there's so many inhibiting factors that I wanted to tackle it completely and holistically to get an idea of what we're facing and what we really truly need to do. Because building Black wealth, Black generational wealth, is different than other races and groups building generational wealth. They don't face the impediments and the natural mechanisms and machinations that are there. Yesterday I announced that I'm accepting sponsorships. This is not donations. These are sponsorships, a little bit different. I'm asking you to sponsor this project. Hopefully I will. I've done the research. I've culminated the research. Obviously I may come across some things as I'm writing that may pop up, but the research is done, and I did that all on my own, and it's time consuming and it's costly. Anybody that's done research understands what I'm saying. Anybody that understands the time it takes and the fact that your time actually matters when you are a provider for your family, you understand what I'm saying as well. Well, anyway, I want to make sure that this manuscript is written in a timely way, edited, proofed, and everything that needs to be done, and released before the end of the year. And it's a huge undertaking. This is not a short project by any stretch of the imagination. So what I decided to do is invite my community. And again, this is for my community, the people who really ride with me, people who know what I've done over the last 30 years, what I've done just on YouTube in the last 11 years, what I've done in so many other ways. Like I said, this is book number 25. I've brought it consistently, putting in work, putting in the research. So I'm asking you guys to sponsor. Now, what a sponsor is going to do is they're going to sponsor an amount that they choose. That amount is going to fall under four categories: bronze, silver, gold, or platinum. $25 or less will be a bronze category. A 26 to 50 silver, 51 to 75 gold, 76 and above platinum. Nobody's amount is going to be on that, because I don't want to make anybody own. So if you decide to give a dollar, you will be a part of this. Now, everybody who sponsors will have their name in the book as a sponsor under the appropriate category. Now, here's where it gets interesting. Everybody will be contacted after they make their sponsorship and ask, what memorial do you want to put under your name, or what statement of appreciation? So you can do a memorial of somebody you really care about that's no longer with us, or a statement of appreciation of people who were impactful in your lives, or whatever you want to do. It's on you. But I'm going to contact you, send you an email. You respond to that email with what you want under your name, and it's going to be in that book under your name. And that's what I'm asking. I'm asking for support. And I think that I want this to be something special. I want to be, you know, the best work that I've given. And I think it has the potential to do that. I've done some great works. I think Born in Captivity is the Black community is a beast. If you haven't read it, you probably need to get it. The Undoing of the African American Mind is another one.
As far as personal development, critical mass still remains at the top, but there's so much other work that we've done. The Miseducation of Black Youth in America, which I followed up with Academic Apartheid, which I just released earlier in the summer. So I've put in the work. I've done thousands of articles, all accessible and available. I mean, there's so much out there. But I really and truly want to make this the best so far. I'm not done, but 25 is kind of special. You know, when I set out and I wrote the first book, which was The Invisible Father, Reversing the Curse of a Fatherless Generation, some time ago, it actually started as an article. My high school journalism teacher asked me to write because she knew the story behind my father and me not knowing my father and my father dying. And she thought it would be therapeutic. But when I wrote it, she was so impressed by it, she got it published nationally. It was published in the school newspaper, obviously, but it was also published in the Forward Times, which is a local newspaper here in Houston, where I grew up at. I've lived in a lot of different places, but Houston is my home, and I'm back home for now, probably not much longer. Talking to the wife, she's ready to go. But anyway, then it was published in Teen Magazine. And so I always said that I was going to write a book because I didn't get it all out. I didn't even tap the surface, and got caught up in life doing some other things, enjoying life and everything. But I realized I was still grappling with some things as far as my father was concerned. And so when I hit my 30s, I said, okay, it's time. And I've been writing ever since. But when I wrote that first book, I never thought 25. It was just, hey, I'm writing what I need to write about. But then I realized I have so much more to write about. And it started, and I haven't stopped since. And now we're at 25, and I'm asking you to be a part of that. I'm not telling you what to give. Everything's going to be appreciated. Like I said, if you give a dollar, nobody's going to know you gave a dollar, because I'm not going to put the number, because I'm not here to embarrass anybody or try to intimidate somebody to beat somebody else. This is about you believing in what I'm doing. And let me give you an idea of what I'm talking about. I'm not just talking about the X's and O's and all of that of wealth building in the sense of principles of wealth building. I'm talking about things that you got to understand why we're behind in the first place. The black codes, which followed 12 years of Reconstruction. I don't have time to get into how those things impacted, but we're going to talk about Reconstruction, the black codes, how wealth affects learning, wealth or the lack of wealth affects learning. We're going to talk about Jim Crow segregation, redlining, and how redlining has played a major role, and how redlining actually didn't go away, how redlining is still being used now, how black valuations through appraisals produce different numbers for comparable homes for blacks than it does for non-blacks, especially whites, and all of the other things we face, but then how we overcome it. I'm also going to finish out with a number of different resources of what you have access to. We're going to talk about at least 300 businesses that you have that you can start online. We're going to talk about access to fund. We're going to talk about the need to understand marketing. We're going to talk about it all. So not only are we talking about principles of wealth building, we're talking about creating your own sufficiency in revenue generation, passive income, and a bunch of other things. All this stuff is going to be in there, and it's going to be made available. This book is probably going to be priced right around where my books are priced, somewhere around $30, maybe a little bit more. I'm guessing somewhere around 400 pages. But it is going to be dynamite, because it's not just going to be, you got to do this, stop spending here and start spending there, invest in this particular thing. No, it's going to be about, hey, this is what we're facing. Don't get gaslighted into we're dumb, we're stupid, we don't know. We have been, for those of us who have been working hard, my road to building wealth isn't the same as the white man who may know less than me, have less skills, less talent. My wealth building path is different, and I'm going to explain all of that, and then I'm going to say, but we still can do it, and this is how we're going to do it.
I'm leaving a legacy. I want to really, truly have blessed this place by the time I leave it. And I'm asking you to be a part of this particular phase. And I'm going to do other things out of this. This isn't going to just be a book. I'm going to start networking and building out of this. This is the first part of the phase. And my mind is going 100 miles an hour about what can be done here. And I'm asking you to be a part of it. I'm asking you to sponsor it. Like I said, this isn't a donation. You know, number one is you're going to get your name in the book. You're also going to get to memorialize or show appreciation to whoever that is. If you want to do it for your wife or your husband, your parents, your mentor, whoever it is that you want to show some love to, you'll be able to do it in this book under your name in your particular category of giving. Again, that's the bronze, silver, gold, and platinum. And whatever you do is going to be appreciated. And I want as many names in the book as possible to show how many people are actually excited about change in the Black community. How many people still believe there can be change, no matter how much work has to be done. So I am going to break off here, but I had to come talk to you about that because I mentioned it during a video. And I want to thank the people who have done it so far. So far, we have three. Varese, Robin, and I wrote the other name down. Philip. For you guys, thank you so far. I'm looking for so many more. I'm really, really, really appreciating it. Now, don't get me wrong. The book is going to be done regardless. This isn't me holding a book hostage or saying, you know, I'm saying it would be good not to have to carry the whole burden and to be able to expedite it. And I need your help, and the sponsorships will help. I'm going to be looking for sponsorships and other things. I need a sponsorship for the Black Voice podcast / radio show that we are revamping and bringing back to the old format of actually being in the station together and doing it that way. And it won't just be me. It'll be back to me and my co-host, Michael Jordan. And we're looking for sponsors for that as well. So you can email me at CEO at the Odyssey Project 21.top if you want to talk about being a sponsor for the radio show. But right now, we're just talking about sponsorships for the book project. Thanks so much for listening. Have an unbelievable day. I'm out.

There's a gospel song that says, "It's only a test you're going through. It's going to be over real soon. Keep the faith. Don't give up, for it's only a test." As I was heading to Walmart earlier today, one of the CEOs standing next to 45, who owns it, I felt like I regressed to the 1930s, where sundown town was back in full effect. I felt like I was riding through a ghost town in Fairview Heights, Illinois, as well as in O'Fallon, Illinois. Businesses were closed, parking lots empty, and there was little to no hustle and bustle. But yet, Walmart was packed. But yet, Walmart had cars everywhere. But yet, Walmart profited off of fear. Ah, Walmart, methodical. This morning when I got up, I thought about the slave code and social distancing, where the slave owners set a certain number to the amount of slaves who could congregate within their stores because they weren't sure when something would pop off, because they knew something should pop off. It's only a test. Colleges and K-12 and churches are all on lockdown, all closed down. Is it really for safety and social distancing of this pandemic? What true purpose is behind us being on lockdown? It's only a test. A test to see how we who are without will manage. A test to see how we who are without will survive. A test to see how we who are without will, you know, make it. We most definitely won't go back to business as usual. But where are we people of color heading? The head of the Department of Education cares nothing about education, only when it's attached to the prison industrial complex money. It's only a test. 45 stood at a podium giving out commands and directives that we should all in the United States wear a mask. Yet, even he said he won't wear one. 45 is standing in close proximity with other leaders, which make me question the severity of this pandemic because absolutely none of them have on a mask. Professionals, as well as physicians, no mask. When we start to looking at who is around 45, they are business leaders, which is questionable after the college scandal, but not medical experts, with the exception of Dr. Fauci. It's only a test. We are inundated with pandemic this, coronavirus that, death toll this, and curves need to be flattened that. Of course, not making light
of the loss of lives and the hurt family members are dealing with, but I don't honestly think that this pandemic and something of this magnitude and urgency should or could decipher who lives and who dies. Who am I kidding? That is so America. Rich always have the money to live. The poor do not. So therefore, they succumb. 45 has always spoke favorably on ethnic cleansing. 45 spoke on President Obama doing anything to be reelected, especially starting a war. And he calls this now wartime effort. This pandemic war, coronavirus fight, a war with an invisible enemy. You get my point. So, it's only a test. I find it something how those who are clustered in our inner cities, those who are recipients of the worst medical coverage, and those he would greatly cleanse from America are dying at an alarming rate, unlike others that resemble him. 45 has a history of speaking out on ethnic cleansing. Yep, it's only a test. We're facing something that's not new in our black world. We're used to being locked out, pushed down, and overlooked. We're also used to getting together, strategizing, delegating, allowing our seasoned ones to pour wisdom over the young ones. They instruct us where to go and how to get there. We're used to inventing what the world needed and now enjoy. Now this tech generation, now this our family is toxic generation, now this clueless generation, they need a quick, hard lesson on why, so they can catch the baton and sprint to the finish line. They know not, but must know what is in their DNA. Our future need us to get them, teach them, make them understand. Not only can they find a cure, but create, invent, and be the next best, first, whatever. Yep, it's only a test.

Hello, everybody. It's Dr. Rick dropping in on you. Hope everybody's having a great and wonderful week. Look, if you are paying attention, you're aware that I have just announced that we are revising my initial edition of my 25th book, The War on Black Wealth, Breaking the Code. So there's a lot of talk now about building generational wealth, and that's one of the things I wanted to do. Is I wanted to start a conversation around the idea of building generational wealth. Wealth that's passed down several generations and grown and built to empower the progeny of the person who initiated the process. I, in this book, go into great lengths to discuss and talk about the importance of building great generational wealth. But we also talk about some of the things that blacks have had to overcome over the years and how we can move and operate and do that. But in building wealth, the first thing is having financial literacy, the ability to understand money and currency,

0: hope you have an unbelievable day, but it's time to change and make a difference in your life. So if you want to teach it to your children, or you know someone who has kids, or if you know people who are in the infancy stages of understanding finance, this guy is a perfect place to start. And this book is the next level and the next step. And also,
1: so my name means eternal flame, perpetual light, continuous enlightenment.
2: Wow.

0: We are back with another impactful powder keg Morris Mudd show. Y'all already know the brother Saba G from the last interview. He was really making some segue, breaking things down, bridging the gap, as we would say, brother. You know what I'm saying? Now, we have a new guest. His brother, another brother. We got double the elder. This LL. No Cool J. I'll be the cool. This LL. Going on here at the Morris Mudd Show today. I want to welcome brother
1: Payam.
0: That name alone that we were discussing. Can you please just give us a breakdown on your name and bring it back, please.
2: Well, it's an interesting concept. Like my brother, as you know, and you've been talking earlier in the show, he's a poet.
0: Yes.
2: And he was doing his thing. And at the same time, I was acting with Ron Milner, one of the prominent playwrights from Detroit. Mm-hmm. And my brother just looked at me and said one day, I'm doing poetry and you acting, we ought to do something together. So I said, that's a good idea. So he said, but you got to have a stage name. I thought about it, but then I went. And one day I was meditating on some Zen, and I was contemplating what a Zen master would say to bring a student to awareness, what is the sound of one hand clapping is one of the more popular ones. Mm-hmm. And so I began to think, I said, if I was a Zen master, what would I say? Then I said, it's the concept of a pi man, the pi symbol in math. You know, it's a never-ending string of numbers. I said, this is perfect. I said, it's three followed by ever-changing but never-ending. Mm. Three stands for the three aspects, your mind, your body, and your spirit. Mm. And then the numbers are ever-changing and never-ending. That's my concept on life. It's always changing, but it never ends. So I said, wow, I took that. But then the second part, I took that pie. Mm-hmm. But then the second part, I went into my fire sign. I'm an Aries. So I had written a poem to a young lady in the theater group, and she was an air sign, and I guess we were having turbulence. And I said, this air, fire needs air to survive. But I mean, if it's a hurricane, you might burn down a forest. And so I went through all these changes with her, and at the end of the poem, I said, now you're sleeping. You've calmed your air, and I've reduced my flame to an ember. And contemplating my need for you. So I said, ember. I said, well, phonetically, it's a little rough. So I made it emba to be African phonetically correct. And I put the pi in front of it. And so my name means eternal flame, perpetual light, continuous enlightenment.
0: Wow.
2: The eternal flame is for my energy. The perpetual light is what I give to my students. I'm constantly providing that light. And then continuous enlightenment, I'm learning every day. Mm. Every moment is a learning experience. Mm. So and then fully it's Payamba Emwalimu. But why Emwalimu is just Kiswahili for teacher.
0: Okay.
2: Because I've been teaching these kids, like I say, I have a youth organization called the House of Pi. Okay. And I teach kids to do minor electrical repair in the home, and then they go out and fix things in your house.
0: Mm-hmm.
2: So people ask me, they say, wow, how many master

0: electricians you got now? I said, well, never my intent to make master electricians. I still only have one who became a master electrician.
1: In how many years?
0: In 50 years.
2: Wow.
0: And I said, my intent was to show them if they could master electricity, they could do anything they want. And so they have. They got the confidence to say, man, electricity? And is that simple?
2: Wow.
0: I can do anything. And so some of my students include Fareed Zarif, Dr. Fareed Zarif. I took him on as a student at about 14 or 15. Mm-hmm. He was so endowed in the martial arts, he became Stevie Wonder's private bodyguard, left Detroit as his private bodyguard, wow. Went to New York. His story is interesting all at once because he was valedictorian of his high school.
2: Wow.
0: When he graduated, everybody knows the valedictorian goes to college.
2: Right.
0: He said to me, I don't want to go to college. And I said, fear not. College is not for everybody. I said, but if you don't, you must do what you love to do. Hmm. And he said, I only love martial arts.
2: Wow.
0: So I said, well, then teach it. So he started teaching. He started the Ninja Karate and Health Club. And then as things were evolving, he felt pretty good. Stevie, the entertainers come to town, they need security.
2: Right.
0: But they don't bring their whole security cadre. They just bring a skeleton crew and then augment it with the existing talent. So he came, Steve Wynn came to Detroit and said, well, who's the best martial artist? And the response was Zarif.
2: Wow.
0: He said, well, okay, I'll add you to my cadre. But then as he went along, he came back and said, oh, this guy is really spiritual.
2: Right.
0: So he says, I want you to be my personal bodyguard.
2: Oh, wow.
0: So Zarif came back to me and said, Steve wants me to be his personal bodyguard. He says, what do you think? I said, well, I think when you go to California, the enemy will be different. It won't be five guys coming to beat you up. It's going to be soft. It's going to be seductive. Mm-hmm. It's going to be glitter.
2: Yep.
0: Can you handle that
2: glitter
0: enemy?
2: Can no,
0: I said, can you handle that enemy? And he said, I think I can. Mm-hmm. I said, well, then you have my blessing. And he went on to become Steve's bodyguard for maybe 3 or 4 years.
2: Wow.
0: He called me one day and just said, I ain't supposed to be guarding nobody's body. And from then, he knocked the guy out. He knocked the guy out. He was describing it to me, and he said, I saw suddenly time stopped. I hit him in the nose and broke his nose. His nose went into his face. He said, things slowed down. I could see his eyes swell up. I could see his face, and his eyes closed, and they were, and he fell. And I said, why am I doing this? I know enough about the human body that I can heal it rather than hurt
2: kill it. Yeah.
0: So then he went to college. He became an MD bariatrics, and he's a PhD naturopath. So there's so many stories like that existing. One of my students, she came to me and said, do you think I could be a lawyer? She was about 14.
2: Mm-hmm.
0: I said, yeah, you argue with me enough, and your arguments are pretty good. So she became a criminal justice lawyer. This is Tracy Green. And after 22 years in the juvenile justice system, she ran for judge, and now she's a judge.
2: Wow.
0: In the system.
1: If I can just interject, that was what I said to you again. I was at a gathering of my peers.
2: Right.
1: And one of them was a retired judge.
2: Right.
1: And so this is so powerful about what we're talking about. Our generation has to influence, bring out the best
2: Correct.
1: Of us so that we can, and not sit back and say, I'm a retired judge and now I'm too old.
2: I'm done, right.
1: Or even I'm on the bench now. But yeah, but how do we float in the system?
0: Yeah, and I realize that because, like you're saying, in the terms of age, it doesn't matter. You still have that knowledge.
2: Right.
0: And then there's a saying, you can't take it with you. People, they're talking about basically about money, but that goes double for knowledge. So my thing is to give it up. When my class is actually free, the students come and they learn. And the thing is when that seed hits them and I understand though, they go out and do whatever they learn. I had a student, Wanda Wiley. She became, she was in the, on the cadre for President Clinton. She worked out of the White House. She was in the military. And I was also a union official. She used to set up the sound systems of President Clinton. She went to Turkey, Russia with him and everything. And so one day she happened to be in the White House while I happened to be lobbying from my union position, CWA. Wow. And I was the only black president. So we're standing, after we lobbied, all the presidents got together and said, well, let's go to the White House. And so you have to get an invitation. You got to do a little thing. You stand out, line up around the White House, and you're waiting. So we're all standing and lined up around the White House waiting to get in. And she came out. She held up her hand. And I took all my constituents out of line, walked straight into the White House, and everybody looked, you know somebody in the White House?
2: Wow.
0: I said, yeah, is that unusual?
2: I know people.
0: Right, right. And so, and so, so Wanda took us on a private tour of the White House.
1: And see, this comes back, I mean, to what I said before we got on, that I haven't been in Detroit. I've been in Detroit. You've been in Detroit. And now connecting these energies of the power of Detroit. You're going to connect me to the whole rap movement of Detroit. But then being connected with Pi, you got another dimension of Detroit. He wasn't one of his students, but the a mentee. I don't know exactly what your relation is with the former city chief of city council.
0: Oh, the president of the city. Oh, Brenda Jones was in my union, CWA.
2: Gotcha.
0: Well, I was president or vice president at the time. She was a steward. And so she came to me and said she had political aspirations. I said, well, you ain't going to get no movement here in our local, which was 4100. So she transferred to another local and took over that local. She became president of that local.
2: Wow.
0: But then she went on to run for city council, and she made it. But prior to that, Barbara Jean Johnson was a member. So she asked me to be her campaign manager. So I did, and we were running. The first time we ran, I went to the union, CWA president running. Y'all got to back her up. No, we usually back the winners.
2: Wow.
0: I said, I thought you made the winners.
2: Wow.
0: So I said, okay, that's okay. All right. That's all right. That's cool.
2: Just told
0: y'all don't want to back your own person? So we ran. We made the cut. Now they come,
2: That's how they normally do, yeah.
0: No, we don't need that. So we ran, but we didn't make the final nine. So the next time we ran again, we made the cut again. We made the final nine. But Jennifer Granholm became the governor, and she saw our campaign, and she made her a gubernatorial appointment. So she got a position in the governor's office through our efforts to that. So now Brenda comes to me and says, ooh, be my campaign man. I said, no, this is too hard. I'm not doing this again. I said, but you know, it was five seats available, and Brenda got the fifth seat. So now she's in, and she's coming to me. I said, look, I'm tired. Take my nephew, because I've groomed him, and he now knows the union, and I've introduced him to all my union officials. He can work with you, because he's on disability right now. So he volunteered, worked with her. But then his daughter graduates from college. He introduced her to Brenda, and she becomes on Brenda's staff. Now, in fact, she was on the cadre that went to Kansas City to study the NFL draft to see how they did it. And so, you know, things are evolving as they should.
2: Right.
0: You know, in terms of all of those.
2: It's on divine time.
0: Yeah. And you know, we got many stories.
1: This is the connection, why it's so important that, as we were talking, you are stable powerful force directly related to what I'm interested in is the contribution of rap and hip-hop mm-hmm. to our people. But he's a conscious, stable force also in my hometown, Detroit. And as we talked about, I'm sure Detroit is the black capital of the world, and nothing can be done about it if we don't give it up. We are leading the rise of blackness. Mm. We're the dark matter.
2: Yes.
1: It's coming.
2: Darkness is spreading.
1: Darkness. Yeah, you got to deal with the darkness. Are you afraid of the dark? Or are you afraid of the dark?
0: You mentioned earlier about the spirituality.
2: Yes.
0: But the interesting thing is, this is the home, this has spurred three of the four black religions. The Shrine of the Black Madonna.
2: Yes.
0: The mosque. Nation of Islam. And the Hebrew Israelites that were here moved to Israel.
2: Oh, yeah. Wow.
0: Now, the fourth one was in Oberlin, Ohio.
2: Mm-hmm.
0: That's Mother Wisdom and her church. And she had died not too long ago. She was 104.
2: Wow.
0: And Queen Mother Nefertiti Oshindara,
2: mm-hmm.
0: who was here in the city.
2: Yeah, I remember her.
0: Yeah. She and I would go around to different things because she was in the Indians, Africans. She was in all of them.
2: Yeah.
0: But she'd always come and get me to go help her. You know, mm-hmm. We would pour libations for the city council. We pour libations for the opening of the African American festival.
2: Yeah.
0: And she would take me, let's go to Oberlin, because I got a Mother Wisdom.
2: Mm.
0: Mother Wisdom, you know, and finally she died.
2: Mm.
0: And the church was going to be carried on by the next vibrant minister, but he died.
2: Oh, wow.
0: And now they were in a turmoil. So they told us, can y'all do something for us? And in fact, they gave us information to develop
2: mm-hmm.
0: And the Queen Mother then died. And I said, I can't do this.
2: Yeah, this sounds dangerous.
0: Yeah, yeah. Well.
2: Every time somebody step up.
0: They die. No, I just said. But in Ghana, I preceded David to Ghana
2: mm-hmm.
0: because there's something that people have never heard of, and that is Fihankra.
2: And what is Fihankra?
0: I'm saying. They've right. never heard of it. When it began, it was... there was a Pan-African conference going on in Ghana,
2: mm-hmm.
0: and the African-Americans and everybody over there celebrating.
2: Hmm.
0: And a priest got up and said, why are you all smiling and laughing at each other? He goes, well, what? He said, you know everybody that left here was not stolen. You sold them people. So they said, whoa.
2: Reality check.
0: And when he said that, a woman began to mourn.
2: Oh, wow.
0: Now, you'd have to be over there. David knows how spiritual the people are, how childlike.
2: Mm.
0: They're saying, well, what should we do? Mm. So he says, you got to apologize, you got to give them a throne, and you got to give them land.
2: Mm.
0: Welcome them back.
2: Mm.
0: So they did. They created Fihankra, which is an Andinkra symbol. Mm-hmm. The two of the Andinkra symbols are on here. That's Sankofa
2: right.
0: and Jinyami.
2: Mm-hmm.
0: This is the world, Africa, Sankofa, Jinyami.
2: Gotcha.
0: Two of the most popular Andinkra symbols over there.
2: Mm-hmm.
0: Sankofa is to go back and fetch your past.
2: Yes, right, to learn to the future. Yeah.
0: Jinyami, going back to what David said to you about the pudding,
2: mm-hmm.
0: Jinyami means accept God.
2: Right.
0: But most of the priests here misinterpreted that word accept, not accept.
2: Wow.
0: And they would put on their kente cloths and saying, blah, blah, jinyami, you know. I said, that's not what it means. It doesn't mean to accept God. It means you say the first thing and end it by accept God. For example, if a bomb fell on this place, everything would go
2: except God.
0: Yeah.
2: Wisdom. Yeah. You see what I'm saying? The play on the words, this is the poetry part.
1: This is back to where we were at the end, dealing with
2: proof
1: of the pudding is in the eating. Right. Don't lose. Don't pay attention to these words.
0: Mm-hmm. Yeah, because it's a little thing that we used to do when you go around a circle. You whisper a word, you whisper a word.
2: Telephone.
0: When you get back, it's like, I didn't say that.
2: It's not even.
0: It's another phrase. You know, you've heard of this. It's to skin a cat.
1: More than one way
0: to skin a cat.
2: Right.
0: That's not what it said.
2: And why would we want to skin a cat anyway?
0: Exactly. The saying was, there's more than one way to skin a catfish. Because the skin on the catfish is hard to get off.
2: Wow.
0: And so they would have to scrape it. I do it this way. And I do it this way. So there's more than one way to skin a catfish.
1: And but so they shortened it to, but I can see you could shorten it to cat because they understood.
2: Cat was a cat with fish.
1: But now if you let it go through the time and the person don't know you talking, because that's the first time I understood. But you know, if you don't know you're talking about a cat, it makes all the sense in the world.
2: Wow.
1: And see, that's why it's important, again,
2: to build. Bridge the gaps. Yeah, like, exactly. Wow.
0: Exactly. And collect the wisdom.
2: Yes.
0: You know? Like I said, you know, my thing is, you can't take it with you. They're talking about money.
2: Mm-hmm.
0: But to me, it goes double for wisdom. So anytime somebody comes to me, I freely give it. It don't cost nothing. My class is free. It's been free for 50 years. Students come in, they learn. My thing is, the teacher is like a river. Flows steady.
2: Mm.
0: But the students are like the animals. You got to come and drink. I ain't coming to you.
2: Right. The flow is here, though.
0: Yeah,
2: right.
0: They say when the student is ready, the teacher will appear. So,
1: I want to honor God and Cain because you said it's like a river. Cain had a saying, life ain't nothing but a river flowing through an empty hand. You can hold on if you want to, but Lord, when the shit hits the fan, life ain't nothing but a river flowing through an empty hand. You can hold on if you want to, but Lord, when the S-H-I-T hits the fan. I don't want to overuse these precious words.
2: Mm-hmm.
1: They call it profanity.
2: They call it profanity.
1: It is profane when you overuse it.
2: Mm-hmm.
1: But when you use it in the appropriate situation, it's an enlightening word.
2: I got a question about that with the profane. Like, I was talking to this brother by the name of Paradise Greg from X-Clan.
1: Mm-hmm.
2: And he broke something down to me. He said, when it comes to profanity, he said, the whole English language we speak is profane.
1: Yeah, exactly.
2: Like, bah humbug. If you said bah humbug in the 30s, that meant you and the dude was about to, you know,
1: go to both.
2: Y'all was about to, somebody had to go.
1: Right.
2: Now, we've heard, who is it? Scrooge say, Christmas, bah humbug.
1: Yeah.
2: I'm raised with that.
1: Right.
2: You know what I'm saying? Nothing. So the word don't
1: it's
2: even
1: common.
2: Mean.
1: It's common. That's what I'm saying about these words that we call profane.
2: Right.
1: That we over, the profanity is the overuse of words that could have power.
2: Mm.
1: You know, bah humbug means it's a very, like you said, it's commonplace. It don't really mean, it loses all its meaning.
2: No.
1: But back then it had meaning. Yeah, that's exactly your point. And poets in particular. That was something that we talk about all the time, the last poets, about the preciousness of words.
2: Mm.
1: You know, like an MF. I won't even use the term. An MF is a real precious word because this describes a situation of great importance to us.
2: Mm.
1: The raping and misuse of our mothers.
2: Right.
1: Because number one, the F word, it wasn't even in our vocabulary. It ain't got, what is that? But it implies some love is not effing.
2: Right.
1: Effing is another whole kind of
2: energy. A whole nother
1: intense kind of.
2: It's kind of what we were saying. That's like more with the lust,
1: right,
2: with observing the beauty.
1: Right.
0: But so it also brings with it pain because you want to, I'm going to F you up.
1: No, I'm going to F you up.
2: Right.
1: That's what F means. I'm going to F you up.
2: Right.
1: You mess with me. Don't F with me, because I'm gonna F you up.
2: Mm-hmm.
1: You know, I'm gonna bring more pain on you.
2: Mm-hmm.
1: You know, so but we don't we use the word so casually that we did, like Bob Homburg. I heard the word, it was used casually, but you defamed the original meaning. Mm-hmm. And you took away, like you said, that was important.
2: It was important.
1: You can't be saying Bob Homburg, you talking about fighting.
2: Right.
1: But that goes back to European culture.
2: But that too, with the duels and slapping the man.
1: Yeah, fighting is shit.
2: Pistols, you know, 10 paces, yeah.
1: You know, I'm not going to, you know, because we're all brothers and sisters on the planet, but we have to recognize any tendencies that we have and not let more conflict grow out of the tendencies, if you will. Mm. You know, we've been accepting people.
2: Yes.
1: And we got to get to the point where we ain't accepting. Because then we enable those who are going to take advantage of accepting people.
2: You're right.
1: So, you know, we gotta look at ourselves. Again, I'm starting with the man
2: in the mirror. That's beautiful. I got a question. So, Detroit, how did y'all brothers come together? Like, with you saying we were just making the joke about Moses and Aaron, like having the king and the high priest, like the development of this.
1: It wasn't a joke. I mean,
2: I know. I was just saying that, like,
1: how did we come together?
2: Yeah, like, how did that?
1: Well, let's see. My mother had her first child and named him David. They called it David. Mm-hmm. And then my mother had her second child, which was a beloved sister who's gone on, and her name was Valeda. And then my mother had her third child and named him Gerald. And he took the name Biamba. So that's how we came together.
2: Yeah. But it's different. Having siblings, and because none of my siblings are conscious like that.
1: Right.
2: It's very rare that you get two seeds coming from the same mother.
0: No, we had four.
2: Wow.
0: What one thing Ron Milner said, if the four of you brothers ever touched the earth at the same time, there would be a powerful
1: quake.
0: Yeah. Yes. And so one, we've lost Yogi. And
1: Pi has the image we'll show later on, mm-hmm. the incredible Nelson family.
0: And yeah, there was an article while I was, my class had reached its pinnacle, mm-hmm. because we just had all types of media attention and everybody was hurting for this class. New Detroit had a program on the east side, and they called me and said, would you come and teach your class? Because we had a gang problem. Mm. I says, I'm not into rehabilitating gang members. I'm into keeping people from going down that road. And so, but I went
2: preventative medicine.
0: Yeah, I went anyway. And I was, I worked for AT&T. Okay. So while I was working there, I got a call. I was also president of the union. And I got a call, and I said, yes. And they said, you know, this is the government. We've been watching you. And I said, oh, whoa. And I said, well, yeah, I know I'm squeaky clean. So they said, no, not that. We've been watching your program.
2: Oh, thank you.
0: And they said, we have 15.
2: The government.
0: That's what I thought, too. So he said, we got $15 million
2: in
0: grants.
2: Keep talking.
0: And they're going, it's going back because no one has claimed it.
2: Oh, wow.
0: He says, but we examined your program, and it checks all the boxes. He said, so we'll give you all or any part of it. Mm. So I said, wow. So I went back. They said, the only catch is Michigan Bell must be the fiduciary. We're not going to hand you 50.
2: Right. Got you.
0: So you're working with a major company.
2: Gotcha.
0: You're rehabilitating youth. Mm. You're keeping them off drugs. You're giving them self-esteem. He says, you've checked all our boxes. Mm. So I had a connection at Michigan Bell. He says, I'll set up the meeting. He set up the meeting with the government and all officials. And he came out of the meeting and said, I got a stack of papers on my desk telling me why I can't do it. So I knew, you ain't going to give me no $15 million. I changed this city. Mm. You gave me $15 million.
2: Right, changed the world.
0: They squelched that. So, you know, that's just what it was at the time. Mm.
2: So coming from that positive family, coming from that energy, that is...
0: That's incredible. They did, like I said, when the guy came to me, he says, I want to do another article about your class. Mm-hmm. So I'm a union official too, and I'm in bargaining. I ain't got time for that.
2: Yeah.
0: I said, do my brother. I said, who's your brother? I said, David Nelson. Mm-hmm. You started the last poet. That's your real brother? I said, yeah. I said, I'll do my other brother, Yogi, who invented veggie burgers. That's your real brother? I said, yeah. Or do my grandfather. He was a United States Marshal in Oklahoma.
2: Wow.
0: In 1913.
2: Wow.
0: So they said, I'm going to do an article on your whole family.
1: And my baby brother, he's happened to be a pastor in the CME church.
0: Right.
1: So these are the four brothers.
0: Yeah, we always took brothers' four pictures at any event. And that's what they were talking with. Ron Miller was saying, if you four of you brothers ever got together and put your feet on the ground.
2: Four horsemen of the apocalypse. It would turn the world, man.
0: Yeah.
2: Yes, I'm seeing it now. All this is coming full circle. Like,
1: yeah, and all of the end. I mean, this is the time that we're in.
2: Mm.
1: The time for the connections to be made.
2: Yes,
1: that need to be made, and the time for the encouragement of flourishing. And time for us to encourage one another.
2: Yes.
1: That's what it is. That, and me, again, I'm committed to reversing the aging process. I was going to sit in the rocking chair. I don't mind sitting in the rocking chair, but believe me, I ain't going to stumble up out of it. I can get up.
2: I heard that.
1: You know, so, yeah. I mean, but rest at the appropriate time.
2: Yes.
1: And share at the appropriate time. And, you know, I can depend on you.
2: Yes.
1: Because you're an executive.
2: Yes.
1: You know, in my field. And we're going to change the world.
2: Yes.
1: And Pi's going to be a part of helping us with his wisdom. We're going to change the music industry. I am ready, and I'm talking to you out there. If you got any consciousness about yourself, I just, last September, was the guest at, and Blair was there with me, mm-hmm. I was the guest at the Soul Awakening, I was the guest MC, Conscious Hip Hop 3-Day Festival. 40 artists committed to Conscious Hip Hop. And so we're ready to push that movement on out into the world.
2: I'm ready too, brother.
1: And and anybody who don't like it, why do we need to have conscious hip hop? How come hip hop squelch mm-hmm. kicking knowledge? How come conscious hip hop failed to acknowledge the roots? Mm-hmm. You just kind of casually mention us in the past.
2: Right.
0: You know, no, they just had the 50th anniversary of hip-hop, and the last poets were not even mentioned in a band name.
2: Mm.
0: So how can you have a 50th anniversary and you don't need to acknowledge the
2: triple
0: tap
2: OG.
0: Room.
2: Yeah.
1: So, but we
2: got work to do.
1: We're going to do it. We're already doing it. It's happening. All we got to do is let it happen through us.
2: All right.
1: When the vibration comes, let it flow.
2: All right.
1: Like we did today.
2: Thank you, brothers. Well, thank y'all once again. Thank you, brother.
1: Pa-yum-ba.
2: Thank you, brother.
1: Hey.
2: This is what it's all about. These brothers, hey, I'm rolling with the four horsemen. That's all I'm saying. We coming at y'all. Y'all getting ready to see something. I ain't even going to tell y'all what it is, because I don't even know what it is. But I see it, and I feel it, and I know it. It's getting ready to happen. So we will definitely build, brothers. Let's demonstrate. Let's bridge this gap. The solidarity is important. And let's get out here and make this happen, man. Let's wake these people up, because they ain't going to get us this time. They got us last time. They got us with the ship, you know. But now the brothers is here. So I've been warned. Double check. Now I can triple check being an executive for the future generations. These brothers, myself, and it was brothers before them and brothers and sisters before them. And so this is what we're doing. It's solidarity here at the Morris Munn Show. Peace and love, y'all.
3: Education, malpractice, as well as education theft, is one and the same. America literally legislate us inner city dwellers with the worst possible education ever. They withhold essential information. They deny us opportunity, access, and the ability to compete. Yet, they hold us accountable and responsible for that which we did not know. Make that make sense. So not only do you legislate us the worst education, we take it. We do with it what we are supposed to do with it. And then we have the audacity to reach for higher education. And it is in that reach that we learn of an entire different beast, entire different culture, entire different language. And what do? We learn, we study, we master, and we complete. No one ever tells us that when we do these things, it does not automatically mean that we are chosen, we are qualified, we are given what we've earned. And I say given what we've earned because you've taken everything from our inner cities. So we literally rely on those who see us as a threat to give us an opportunity, give us a chance, give us livable wages, give us access, give us opportunities. Because clearly, we've earned it. Now that I am drowning in student loan debt because you made sure that financial literacy was not understood, was not taught. We're living. We learn to survive. We make do with what we have and we turn it into excellence. So now that I'm drowning in debt, now that I've did what America told me to do, and that is get a good education, go higher. Now I'm penalized for doing just what America suggested. But now that I've known my history, I've centered myself around those who are a lot more studied in our history. I've learned that we never needed schooling anyway. We built this country in shackles, in chains. We built universities that we would never step foot up on their campuses in shackles and chains. We built the halls of Congress in shackles and chains. We built the White House in shackles and in chains. America have always relied upon, coveted, and needed our muscles, our minds, as well as our intellectual property, while getting us to believe that being like them, looking like them, acting like them, talking like them was the thing to get us in the door. But secretly, they were stripping us, robbing us, denying us of us, as well as getting us to reject us. Because they knew what was in our pride, in our unity, in our community. They know us better than we know us. Think upon that. Black people have never needed to be taught anything. We can make it in poverty. We can make it in dilapidated field communities and make it look like one of the most joyous, happy places to ever raise your children, be from. We wear it with great pride where we're from, but we do it in white areas. We do it with white mentality. We do it with white gaze. We do it because white folks convinced us their way of thinking, speaking, being, and acting is the right way. Let's discuss the word etiquette. Etiquette is nothing but white acceptance. When we was licking our fingers and slopping up cornbread with greens, slapping watermelon everywhere, we were the most happiest. We were a community. And then they taught us the word etiquette. Oh, we don't want to associate with that kind of living. But yet it's still that kind of living sustained us, nurtured us, protected us, elevated us, surrounded us. It was us. And how ironic, there is no USA without
4: Sound off
3: us
4: on trendsetting and Black people's role in society. In the world, actually. Okay, so I've noticed something. Since forever, we have been seen as top-notch when it comes to creating fashion, trends, style, music, and dance, entertainment, all that. But when it comes to serious things like building, wealth creation, politics, or anything serious in that matter, we're not even taken seriously. People in this world only look to us for party and bullshit. And I really think that's upsetting. And a lot of people need to understand that. Especially when it comes to what's going on out here in the media, how we've been portrayed. You know, before it was like, look at them funny looking N-word. See them, they're lazy, this, that, and the other. They're all bad. See, look. And now we're just seeing this party and bullshit. Flash the money, get the shoes, buy everything. And that's all we looked at as. And it's been really bothering me. Nobody takes into consideration anything introspective anymore. I mean, they used to in the 80s. Like when hip-hop was first coming up, when it was first on TV, you know, you had self-destruction, stop the violence movement, all that, and the knowledge with KRS-One, and many other artists from all over the country, like in the West Coast. Even in the 90s, you know, you had Dungeon Family and Outkast and all them, but even Uncle Luke came in with Banned in the USA with freedom of speech issues. But it seems like all we're looked at for is where the party is at, how to have a good time and have fun and just party, really. That's it. And so it's been bothering me. Thought I'd touch a little bit on that. See if anybody can come up with why that is, or if anybody's noticed that.
5: Coming in, an interesting weekend, week, and a lot of stuff going on. Feel like I hit my damn pollen attack this week, but that's beside the point, right? I've seen a lot of crazy stuff lately. In the news and online, in real life. Right. So. A lot of violence in the community. What is he? Guy grew up with, got diagnosed with that. They call it ALS. So it's weird. I'll do a segment on it actually. What does that? North Nick, Texas, yeah. Track meet, something happened, and all this other stuff. So, like I always say, things happen. For a reason, I guess they say, right? You gotta find out what's happening. Or maybe you don't have to find out what's happening. The choice is yours. You might want to find out what's happening, better yet. I always have always tried to find out what's happening. And sometimes that isn't even enough. But at least people trying to figure things out, right?

0: もう。それは。Hey, what's up, man?
1: What's going on, man?
0: Not much, man. Shoot. Been a crazy day, man, but it's been warm and now it's getting chilly, about to have about a storm.
1: Oh, shit. Damn.
0: Yeah, but it's all right. It got windy. But it's been 80 degrees all weekend. Now we're going to be in the 60s, 50s, and 40s.
1: Yeah, it's kind of warm out here right now, man.
0: Yes. Yeah, a lot of pollen, though. You look like you're getting like a pollen attack or something. Hey, you're outside, pollen all on the car and everything. I'm looking at some stuff right here. About something that happened in North Texas about a track meet stabbing.
2: Frisco teenager took to Facebook to defend him Friday. Kevin Hayes wrote that Carmelo Anthony defended himself against violent aggressors in a now viral Facebook post. He calls the victim and his twin brother bullies and claims they tried to take his belongings, broke his phone, and stomped on it.
3: I'm sure the defense would argue that he's a young man, he's scared, he's allegedly just been jumped by multiple people, and, you know, he panicked.
2: Attorney Mike Howard.
3: It's going to be complicated, and it's going to depend on what the witnesses there say.
2: The arrest warrant says Anthony, a student at Frisco Centennial High School, was under Memorial High School's tent. The warrant says Austin Metcalf, a Memorial student, told him to leave. He says he told Austin, touch me and see what happens.
3: One of the prohibitions in self-defense is the person claiming self-defense cannot provoke the incident and then claim self-defense when they act.
2: The warrant says a short time later, Austin grabbed Anthony to tell him to move, and Anthony pulled a knife from his bag and stabbed Metcalf once in the chest.
3: Anytime the alleged victim does not have a weapon, that makes it difficult, not impossible, but difficult for the suspect to claim self-defense.
2: In his Facebook post, Hayes describes Anthony as a respectful, well-mannered young man, a 4.0 student with multiple college offers, and a kid with zero criminal history. Anthony remains in the Collin County Jail on $1 million bond. Reached by phone, his mother declined to comment. She said the family had not yet hired an attorney. In Frisco, I'm Tanya Iser.
1: Well, why would an attorney not take the case,
2: relative
1: though?
2: Of a Frisco.
1: $1 million bond? Damn, bro, that's high as hell. But see, the correctional officers in upstate New York, they got bond. That was less than their bond was less than $1 million.
0: Yep. You got a point.
1: You know, honestly, this seems like this type of stuff happens when Trump is in there. I mean, it happens when Trump ain't in there, but you know, this right here, man, I'm telling you, bro, this is definitely to hit, you know what I'm saying, the psyche of so-called American people. You see what I'm saying? This right here is to definitely push another narrative, you know what I'm saying, to shape the public opinion. You know what I'm saying? And these people, for sure. You see what I'm saying? Definitely more stereotypical type. Because it's funny because you don't really see any white people talking about he's innocent. You see what I'm saying? It's like, okay. Kind of, you know what I'm saying? And then this dude, I forget which cat it was, but he was talking.

0: My bad, my bad. It's fucking noise upstairs. He was talking about some statistics, like black statistics. You see what I'm saying? Like racial statistics with black people and white people, and how black people attack and do stuff to black people more than white people. It's some bullshit, man. That's all it is. You know what I'm saying? It's more. This is feel more propaganda, in my opinion. You know what I'm saying? But that just goes to show how you know, you got your Europeans that see it totally different. Totally different than we do. You see what I'm saying?
1: I got you.
0: Sorry about that noise, man.
1: I ain't hear it actually.
0: It's like a Kyle Rittenhouse kind of thing to me. What you think? That's the vibe I get from it.
1: It is kind of wild.
0: Like you get the Kyle Rittenhouse, you know what I'm saying? It's funny how you know what I'm saying? People that defending Kyle Rittenhouse aren't defending him, Anthony. You see what I'm saying? I think it's interesting. Right?
1: I got you.
0: Yeah, my bad. Well, tonight.
1: Crazy stuff going on. Shoot, we had three or four killings here last week. One of them, a 15-year-old girl, got killed in the projects. We had another one. Damn. Yeah, a lot of shootings ran here lately, come think about it. Got a new community center open, too. I think they think it's going to stop the violence. I don't know, but got indoor track and all that. Matter of fact, I used to go to school there when I was a kid. They changed it from school to a community center. They trying to do something with it. Maybe it worked, maybe it won't. I don't know. But I know they got skateboards and basketball courts and all that stuff out there. So stark contrast. When I grew up, but at the same time, trying to do some things for the kids. So we'll see what happens. Always got to see what happened for the benefit. Cause a lot of stuff going on. A lot of stuff. Now, this was a story I have run across.
2: A Columbus area teacher is behind bars after police say she tried to pay one of her students $2,000 to kill her husband. 44-year-old Stephanie Demetrius of Powell is charged with conspiracy. Columbus police told 10TV she worked at Academy for Urban Scholars High School. It's a charter school in Columbus. 10TV's Kristen McFarland joins us live outside that school tonight. And this sounds pretty wild, Kristen. What can you tell us?
3: Yeah, Yolanda. Well, when you send your kids to school, you expect that they are in good hands. However, police say a teacher from this school right behind me tried to pay one of her students to kill her husband.
4: State versus Stephanie Demetrius. Ma'am, you are here today charged with one count of felony conspiracy.
5: Stephanie Demetrius arraigned in court today charged with conspiracy in connection with the investigation. Columbus police say Demetrius, a teacher at the Academy for Urban Scholars High School, asked one of her students to kill her husband for $2,000.
6: We're super grateful to the parent of that was involved because of her actions and being diligent going through her young person's phone.
5: Court documents show a recording of a phone call between the teacher and student discussed payments when her children would be out of the home and that her husband worked from home. The phone recording also revealed Demetrius telling the student the neighbors weren't a concern when asked if they would hear the gunfire.
6: This would have changed the life of this young person, the young person, the classmates that are go to school with this person, the teachers, the victim's family, just so many people within the community would have been rocked by this situation had this not been taken care of when it was. You always, as a, specifically with phones, there's so many things that they have access to.
5: Court records reveal Dimitri

0: Whatever's going on. He got mad. So, I don't know. I mean, this is a weird case, but that's how it's going down.
1: But see, why would you, how dumb is that? How, you're a teacher. You don't think that's, you don't know, you're not intelligent enough to know that that's going to be traced back to you? What the fuck? You have a student do it and you give them a certain amount of money to do it? Like, you don't think it's going to trace back? I don't know, man. That's really stupid. Yeah. Really stupid.
0: Yeah, it is insane when you really think about it.
1: What the hell? People sick. And why are you going to kill your husband for? Divorce the motherfucker, man. Maybe some money or some assets or something.
0: Hey, man. They going crazy, man. I just tell them, they just, it's been a little wild out there, man. It's a wild world out there, man. But that's how it's going down.
1: Where's the accountability, man? Accountability. Right?
0: Yeah, you're right. Oh, man.
1: Like, divorce the motherfucker if you don't want to be with him? I don't understand people, man. People crazy, man. People crazy, BJ, man. People crazy, man.
0: Trying to find this thing. This is going on in Richmond lately.
2: Oh, Richmond Police Chief Rick Edwards says that, frankly, these shootings have to stop. He says that five people have been shot and killed over the last 9 days, with four of those being children.
3: Yeah, I mean, it's been a very tough week for us. So a lot of people shot, a lot of innocent lives that are lost.
2: Richmond Police Chief Rick Edwards has one message to the community.
3: You know, we just need people to put these guns down.
2: Gun violence has claimed the lives of five people in just over a week. But it's the fact that four of the victims were kids that is the most concerning to Chief Edwards.
3: I have 589 police officers. We're in a city of 230,000 people. We need everybody looking after our kids. We need the parents. We need teachers. We need loved ones looking through their cell phones and checking their bedroom for guns. De-escalate some of these fights and incidents of violence from getting to the point where guns are pulled out.
2: The latest death was a 15-year-old Dora Hill. Police say she was shot and killed by another teen in the Jackson Ward neighborhood Wednesday evening. Her family says she was...
0: All right. Let me say something about that. Matter of fact, I rode through the area today. You're going somewhere, right? I had to go check out a building. Jackson Ward been over there since the 1960s or 50s. They had a high-rise building they closed down years ago. I think they had senior citizens. But Jackson Ward has always been, wow, it's right after you get off the highway. Matter of fact, you got like a little underpass. But it's Jackson Ward is within 5 miles. In a five-mile radius, you got you got five housing projects. Jackson Ward, Creighton Court, Fairfield, Creighton, which is being torn down. That's mostly almost gone because they built new apartments and townhomes over there. And it's Jackson Ward, Mosby, which is closest, Wickham, which is up the hill, Fairfield, and Creighton. Actually, Creighton is probably the farthest out there because that's on 9 Mile Road in Richmond. But these areas, especially when it gets hot, have always been hotbeds for crazy shit. It's been going on since like the 80s and 90s, man. So it'd be the early 2000s.
1: You talking about like crime over there? You talking about the crime?
0: Yeah, this ain't nothing new. I mean, they act like this is some new shit. Like, this happens all the time. I mean, I'm not saying the kids is for them to get killed over the week. That's not, you know. But what I'm saying is that always goes on over there. So it's not surprising. But you obviously got a new police chief on the case.

0: obviously, right? But yeah, but four of them have been children this week. But it was spring break. Shit. Damn. I mean, that's what goes on. I mean, they're making a big story out of it, but they act like this ain't been going on over the last 25 years or 20 years or whatever shit.
1: Oh.
0: I mean, Blackwell was outside, man, which is 10 blocks from me, was used to be crazy. I think one time, matter of fact, I think one time we had 90 killings in 1 year.
1: You said so, how much?
0: I mean, you know.
1: You said 100 killings in 1 year?
0: It was like 190. Yeah, it was like 191 year, 1 year. So I mean, it's always been, I mean, Looney Tunes shit.
1: And they keep talking about gun violence, yeah. But it's just like, why they keep? I mean,
0: yeah,
1: they keep talking about guns, but it's just like it's people, man. You know, motherfuckers had money, man. Motherfuckers didn't kill them like that, man. Like, you know, the, you know, resources are more. You know what I'm saying?
0: Hmm. Yep, here you go.
2: Is excited about her 16th birthday next month and picking out a dress for her school's prom. Edwards stated the recent shootings are not connected. CBS.
0: Oh, you see the high rise building I'm talking about?
1: Where, right there?
0: Yeah, right there.
1: Oh, yeah, yep, yeah, uh-huh.
0: Yeah, I passed it today, matter of fact. Where's the high rise building? That's a part of it. Actually, behind there, it got way more projects back there. So it's a big ass. This is a big ass housing project.
1: Oh, yeah, you know the project.
2: Six asked the chief questions you shared with us on our CBS 6 Facebook page. Mike Clark asked when RPD will be starting Operation Safe Summer again. It's a program the department started before school even let out last year. That combines little for it while providing resources to those who are impacted by it. Edwards had hoped that they would not have to start it early this year.
3: You know, it's a big ask to bring in all those other federal agencies and state partners that already have their plans in place. But if we find a need for it, we'll definitely make that call.
2: Sylvia Forbes asked if parents will be held accountable in cases where teens are the ones using the guns.
3: Yes. And one thing I would stress, too, is we talked about what to do if your kid has a gun in his or her bedroom, but your guns need to be secured. And I would call on everyone. If you have a gun that you don't have a safe for, call us. We will come and deliver it to you.
2: Well, the city's spring break is close to concluding. Chief Edwards hopes the community can help prevent any more shootings before kids return to the classroom.
3: So we went 25 days into this year without a homicide. So it can happen again. We just need all of us to participate in this.
4: And police are asking anyone with information about any of these shootings to contact them directly, or you can contact them anonymously at their Crime Stoppers number. That is 804-780-1000. Live.
0: Hey, that's what's been going on. That's,
1: but see, you know, they talk about all that stuff. You know, gambit. They don't talk about resources, though. Why they never talk about resources? The project, that's what the project is. It's a project. That's poverty stricken. They don't, them support restricted people, man. It's like, huh? That's old guns.
0: Now, let me say something. Let me say something. That, I would say that, but you know what's so crazy? Right across the bridge. I'm talking about literally less. If you walk across the bridge, them apartments and townhome they got over there is $1,000 a month. Because this housing project is really right next to the downtown area. You could just walk right there into the downtown area where VCU owns a lot of the property. So they got parking decks, Dominion Energy, Cold Star. Data center, they got all that shit downtown. So this shit is right behind there. Matter of fact, you're talking about turning this housing project down the next couple of years. That's my fact. Ooh. So, but this is a historic part of Richmond. It's called Jackson Ward. As a matter of fact, we have a festival there every year called Sex Street Festival. However, the Sex Street Festival, not like it was, we used to be independent, but now they got sponsors like Dominion Energy and I think it might be Wells Fargo. There's a lot of stuff that goes on down there. So they might, I mean, they had Arrested Development there last year and things like that. and they might have some bands come out there, but I mean, recently it's an area you got politicians come to you talking about voting for them, and then you got a they still have the vendors there and everything like that, but it's just not when you start getting the corporate sponsoring and stuff. I mean, the local people that used to in the community did, they come, but they don't stay very long. Some of them do. The people that have been out there for decades, but like newer people coming to the city, I mean, back in the day, you were hard. I mean, you might see a couple of white people out there, but you didn't see it. Now, it's a free fall thing. Everybody feel comfortable coming down there. So it's just weird. But, I mean, like I said, they, and that goes on. They got a Hippodrome Theater over there. It's a lot of things over there. It's in the downtown area. But, so this is actually kind of, I mean, it's big, right across that bridge, and where all the stuff go down on. But downtown, right across on the other side of the bridge, I mean, where the gentrification and things go on. I mean, I'm not saying things don't happen, but they don't talk about it as much. Just put like
1: right, without facts. But I mean, I'm just saying, you know, I know
0: that's showing, you know, the localized crime. You know where to put it at or have it at.
1: Right. It's controlled, right? Definitely.
0: Yeah.
1: I'm saying in those areas are police, and then I'm sure over there in downtown and over there in the mother areas, they're not police. You know what I'm saying?
0: Come think about it, they had a protest downtown yesterday. They had a protest last night.
1: Who was they protesting?
0: Protesting Trump and Elon Musk, something like that. L downtown. They had a big protest, matter of fact, on Main Street. What's up, Shaq?
1: Yo. Let me go get this clothes, because I'll be back, man.
5: Word.
0: Shit. Not much, man. You talking about these, played that thing earlier. The thing in Texas, about the stabbing.
5: Oh, yeah. What about it?
0: No, I played it.
5: Which one you played?
0: You sent me the video, I played it.
5: Yeah, which one?
0: By the kids that track me?
5: Yeah, which one? It's multiple video. Which one? I sent a couple of them. Which one you played?
0: Oh,
5: wow.
0: Oh, the one where the family was talking about that.
5: That's the only one you played?
0: Like, yeah, you want to play another one?
5: Yeah, I sent you another one where they was, you know, with his cousin or some shit posted on Facebook or some shit that, you know, that they didn't tell the full story about. Like I said, that they had took his bag and phone and stomped his phone and shit like that. Say there's a video out there. Supposed to be a video out there somewhere.
0: Yeah, all right.
5: You probably remember like a minute ago.
1: Man, you know they're going to hide that. You know,
4: in the moments leading up to the stabbing death of a Frisco ISD student, Austin Metcalf. It comes as the community continues to really process what all happened. Tonight, our Aaron Jones speaking to a crisis counselor who is now sharing some advice.
6: The Frisco Centennial High School student charged with stabbing Frisco Memorial student Austin Metcalf has been transferred to the Collin County Jail. Arrest documents state 17-year-old Carmelo Anthony was sitting under Frisco Memorial's pop-up tent at a track meet Wednesday morning. Metcalf told Anthony he needed to move. Then Anthony grabbed his bag, reached inside, and said, quote, touch me and see what happens. The documents say a short time later, Metcalf grabbed Anthony to tell him to move. And Anthony stabbed Austin once in the chest and then ran away. Later telling an officer at the scene, I'm not alleged, I did it. He put his hands on me, I told him not to. Anthony's bond was set at $1 million. Legal expert Philip Linder weighing in.
7: If there is no evidence of the young man who died having a deadly weapon or threatening to do serious harm to this kid, then he has no business using a knife. And so there will be no self-defense claim that he could really urge.
6: Metcalf's father tells us his son's twin, Hunter, witnessed what happened that day and tried to save his brother's life.
8: I need my son back, but that's not possible. All I can ask for is just pray.
6: Arrest documents show more than 30 students and coaches are also listed as witnesses to the violent death.
9: There's a likelihood that there will post-traumatic stress.
6: Veronica Sipes, a trained mental health crisis counselor, says anyone in need should be getting counseling to cope with their feelings.
10: They don't do that when it's
9: they know and see and experience that they are not in this alone. Give them space to talk if they are open to visit, but also pay attention to things if they've lost their appetite, if they're having disruptions to sleeping.
6: Frisco ISD has counselors on hand for any students that need to talk. Today, I spoke with Anthony's legal team. They tell us they will not be commenting on this case at this time. Erin Jones, CBS News, Texas.
10: Okay, I got a question. Was they talking about any kind of counseling, anything like that? In the Kyle Rittenhouse case or in the Daniel Penny case?
5: Hell no, right? It ain't gonna never be.
10: It's like mass sympathy and empathy, and then all of a sudden, you know what I'm saying? Okay, what about even with the what's the name? With the you know what I'm saying? Any kind of stand your ground cases, you know what I'm saying, with the Trayvon Martin. They wasn't talking about, they ruled that out automatically, you know, went to trial and Trayvon Martin didn't have a weapon. See, that's why it's like, you know what I'm saying? Tamir Rice, a BB gun. They knew it was a BB gun. You know what I'm saying? It's just, I just see how they do it, man. I see how they do it. It's the narrative is always painted for them to be right. If they're, for them to be the victim. It's funny how they always say that we're the victim, but they always the victim and always want to play.
5: Well, like I said, I don't want to do like everybody else and jump to the clue. I want all the information to come out first before I even make it public. Responses, because everybody already throwing, this and that out there before everything come out. Jump into it, you know what I'm saying? Before everything come out. You know, a lot of people you get well aside, get judged by quarter, of a public opinion. Whether it was factual or was not factual.
10: True. But still, they still do paint there.
5: They definitely paint the narrative, because we've had these conversations before about whether a person of color, a native black man, should be able to defend themselves, and no matter what the social circumstance is, compared to a so-called perceived to be white man, young male or female, being able to defend themselves no matter what the circumstance is, no matter what the perceived aggression or intent or lack thereof. Right. You know what I mean? These situations always happen. Like, we're not allowed to defend ourselves no matter what the circumstance is.
10: Right.
5: And it's like people getting tired of not being allowed to defend themselves. You know what I mean?
10: And they're basically showing, they keep showing by, having this in case log and having this on the news.
5: First of all, you go to the law, right? Because people say, with the lawyer. Bro, those laws were not even designed to benefit us in the beginning. So if y'all really talking about some transparency, you're talking about one nation, then you need to go back and revise some laws, because they was used overwhelmingly,
10: right,
5: discriminatingly, intently.
10: Exactly. Mm.
5: When you wrote all these laws, all these laws was created, they was not created in good faith. They was created to benefit one status group, a white status group. It was used to benefit a white status group. Point blank, period. So if you don't go back and revise them, then it's not a justice. It's not gonna never be justice, because, like you said, you're gonna have where this state got a law and it mentions and says this and that, and it replies, the law is supposed to not be have any color to it, but we already know since the birth of a nation. And that's coming straight out of the law, out of the fucking goddamn White House,
10: right,
5: of what they said. Right. So that's the executive branch in the turn of the century, 19th century, giving you the tail of the tape. How are we going to run? How are we going to run this? How are we going to judge this in our eyes? Not for we the people, all the people, in our eyes. Oh. These laws are going to be made for us to defend us and no one else.
10: Right.
5: Point blank, period. And if you're gonna go back and revise all that, I don't want to hear nobody telling them this all get along shit. Cause it ain't been all this all get along.
1: Facts.
5: Then it is racial. It's always gonna be racial. This country was, like I said, was built off race. Race divide. Point blank period.
1: That's exactly.
5: You can't escape it. People try to escape it and play like put the head down. Oh, I don't make it about race. No, you want to make it about race when you want to make it about race.
1: Right.
5: Okay. Because it is about race. The whole point you call yourself white is because it's a white race.
1: Mm.
5: If not, well, we'll just be Americans then.
1: Exactly.
5: One nation. And we know that ain't that far. We far from that. Yeah.
10: Look how they treat us when it comes down to the Second Amendment. That lets you know right there when it comes down to
5: the Second Amendment and First Amendment. I mean, you can say you can't say nothing about Jewish people, but they can always get in your business. They got a right to say something about you. You know what I mean? Yeah, it ain't never been no damn justice, man. Justice for all. When? You know what I mean? It ain't never really got a first shake. And people, like you said, whatever they consume, that's what they spit out. So if you consume distributing hate, political violence, unjustness, unrighteousness, unlawfulness, that's what you're gonna spit out. You're never gonna be the voice of reason.
10: You know what you should do? Hey, you should play Megyn Kelly and them. You should play their side. Damn, they going in. Not with no proof. They just going, hey, you should play that. You should play Megyn after this. With Megyn Kelly, her stance on this. And that, see that right there, saying stuff like this just shows you how these people think. And the propaganda that propels that type of ish.
0: I'm gonna play this because I want you to hear this. Now watch how this is an interesting story I just found yesterday earlier. I want you to hear this and we're gonna see how they play this out. Watch this.
11: An arrest in the killing of a Catholic priest in Kansas. Authorities arriving on church grounds, discovering the priest suffering from gunshot wounds. He later died at the hospital. ABC's Ike Ajachi is here with new details. And Ike, the suspect allegedly said he plotted the whole thing.
12: Right. Good morning, Janae. Right now, prosecutors are trying to determine the motive behind this senseless act of violence that left the community without its cherished pastor for the last 15 years.
13: This morning, an urgent
0: search. Yeah, they're reporting that different. He was a cherished pastor. You heard that, right?
13: For answers, after a beloved Kansas priest was shot dead in broad daylight on church grounds.
14: There simply are no words. Our hearts are just broken.
13: Deputies arriving on scene, finding 57-year-old Arul Karasala outside the church residence Thursday afternoon, suffering from several gunshot wounds. A bullet hole seen here piercing the glass of the rectory. Karasala rushed to a local hospital where he later died from his injuries. Shortly after, authorities arresting 66-year-old Gary Hermesh, appearing in court Friday, shackled in a wheelchair, charged with first-degree murder. Prosecutors believe the crime was committed intentionally and with premeditation, but haven't stated why.
14: In the name of the Father, and of the Son, and of the Holy Spirit.
13: Parishioners gathering to pray just hours after the killing.
15: He was a wonderful person. He was very personable, and he did a great job.
12: Now, according to the Kansas Bureau of Investigations, Hermes turned himself into custody not long after the incident. He remains in custody at an area jail on a $1 million bond.
0: He's buying $1 million to her. Go. See that? Right. But
1: you said the bomb wasn't $1 million.
0: Yeah, so was the boy. Mm. But what I'm saying is, man, it was a little different than reporting.
1: Oh, for sure. They're paying him, you know.
0: You're going to pay for killing this priest.
1: It was definitely a negative narrative.
0: You're going to pay for killing this priest.
1: Oh, yeah.
5: But like I said, where they get you at, that's why I said state. It was in Kansas. And this is in Texas. The state law in Texas for self-defense. You know what I'm saying? Or, you know, different charges for murder is different. And like you said, attorney prosecutor, judge, they can use extreme prejudice at their discretion.
1: Right.
5: So it all depends, like you said, if you know.
0: Yeah.
5: If you got a, you know.
0: Mm-hmm. Like they say in New York, I ain't even gonna really play this video because I just, they said a man slashes children in New York with a meat cleaver, right? So what I say, you got all types of crazy shit going on. Right? Before you came on, Shaq, I was even talking about it. We had 9 shootings, I think it's 9 shootings like a week or something like that. But I know 4 of them been kids, and 15-year-old guy, girl died in the project. Actually, I passed through there today. A lot of killings happened last week on spring break. 4 of them children, or shootings of children, better yet. They got the new community center that opened down the street. Actually, coincidentally, I went to school. They used to be a private school. They tore it down, and they made a gym, two basketball courts, indoor track, so forth and the like. Got to see what happens. With that, it's opening tomorrow to the public for the first time. But they already have skateboards and stuff like that. You can go out there and play basketball outside. So we'll see what happens. But these kids, but I've been realizing something about all these courts and stuff they've been making lately. We might be out there, but it might be a few. But all the guys are going to hoop out in the county and everywhere else now. I mean, you might see a play at city court sometime. But I be seeing Hispanics at the court. I be seeing a lot of white boys. They don't even be at the court. They be daggone out there just shooting around and shit. They know how to organize a game. As a matter of fact, not a pickup game. And another thing, come think about it, shoot, they got skateboard and pickleball and all this other stuff out there. So, I mean, I'm not saying that I know some guys that play pickleball in leagues and stuff, but that ain't some stuff that we started doing like that. We played tennis. It's pickleball thing. They got leagues and stuff. There's a lot of interesting things going on with this thing. So, they got leagues and stuff like that, so. I mean, just gonna show you. Hood being phased out a little bit, to say, so to speak. Yeah. I mean, so many ways. So that's just the way it goes. Can't be mad at it, but I mean, you know, I just said, hey, look, what's really going on? Now, since y'all in Texas, since you're in Texas. Measles. Say a second child died of measles in Texas, by the way, but nevertheless.
16: Tonight, the country's deadly measles outbreak is getting worse, spreading at an alarming rate in Texas. 59 new cases have been reported there since Tuesday, leaving 14 people hospitalized.
17: We just don't know how bad it's going to get.
16: Megan Messick is the co-owner of Tiny Tots U Learning Academy in Lubbock. 6 children who attend the Texas daycare have tested positive for measles.
17: I've got parents that are upset because we're doing so much and then, you know, isolating their children. And then you've got other parents that are like, do more.
16: It's something Lubbock County Public Health Director Catherine Wells feared.
18: I think this demonstrates how infectious measles is. It is our most infectious virus that we know about.
16: More than 600 cases have been reported across 21 states and the capital so far. Health experts say it's a shocking comeback for a disease declared eliminated in this country 25 years ago because of the vaccine.
18: Measles is going to find those unvaccinated populations. Getting the vaccine now before you're exposed to measles is really the best way we can prevent you from getting measles.
16: In Texas, the majority of cases and hospitalizations are occurring in unvaccinated kids. One unvaccinated school-aged child has died.
18: This is not something that I was expecting to be working on this year as a public health department.
16: Alarming numbers signaling a desperate need to slow the spread. Maya Eagle Martin, NBC News.
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0: So they say me, they say they, Mises outbreak is spitting. That's what they claim, huh? Not really sure about that, but I mean, you know. Not sure about that. But that's what I say, news outbreak spreading, so if you believe it, it's on you, but all right, now. So I had a little shocker this week. Guy with, which is lateral sclerosis. It's a neurodegenerative disease. I ain't just say I ain't never heard no black man have no ALS, but that's another story. First time for everything. Right. But whatever the case, you gotta go fund me out there. So you might not know what it is either. Okay. Okay. We had to give a sample. Well, what is it?

0: So the symptoms of ALS are several. The one that I think is most obvious and tends to be most recognizable to people is going to be progressive muscle weakness. And that does affect life and day-to-day function and tends to be or is progressive. The things that we pay close attention to are going to be breathing function, making sure someone's able to get adequate breath. Things like swallowing function, making sure they're able to eat adequately. It's not taking them an excessive amount of time to eat a meal. Choking on food, things of that nature, and speech and communication. ALS does affect speech eventually, and oftentimes people have difficulty communicating with family members, and there's actually a lot of workarounds for people to communicate even if they're not able to speak well.
1: Amyotrophic lateral sclerosis, shortened to ALS, is a neurodegenerative disease which usually begins in adulthood and advances rapidly. It's characterized by the deterioration and loss of both upper and lower motor neurons. As the motor neurons stop sending signals, the muscles weaken, leading to paralysis. When the diaphragm is paralyzed, this can be fatal. There is no known cure for ALS. For most people, the cause of their ALS is unknown, but some people inherit the disease from their parents. By studying the genes that are altered in these patients, scientists have pinpointed processes in the neurons that might be causing ALS. It's too early to know which of these altered processes are a result of the disease and which could be a cause, but it's clear that they affect many different aspects of the motor neuron function. Let's start in the cell body. Here, proteins that are not transported into the nucleus build up in the cytoplasm. Errors in the systems that build up and break down proteins also cause other misfolded proteins to accumulate. The different proteins can then aggregate and can become toxic to cells in several ways. For example, they can damage mitochondria, the cell's power generators. Mitochondrial damage can lead to oxidative stress, which can trigger breaks in the DNA of the cell. ALS seems to affect DNA repair processes as well. When DNA breaks are poorly repaired, it ultimately contributes to the death of the neuron. The cell's transport machinery can also be damaged.